0: California, in Des Moines, Iowa, passed away on June 5, 2026, surrounded by family. Edgar was born on February 24, 1991, in Beverly Hills, California, to Tamara Toy Rosa, now Elwell. Edgar grew up in Des Moines, Iowa, and attended Greenwood Elementary School, Callanan Middle School, Roosevelt High School, and Central Academy. He graduated from Emerson College in Boston, Massachusetts, and earned his master's degree at the American Film Institute in Los Angeles. Edgar built a career as an independent film producer whose work centered the stories of those who are historically underrepresented, including Black, Brown, disabled, and queer people and their communities. He was especially proud of working on independent films, most notably Wild Indian, 2021, National Anthem, 2023, Bob Trevino Likes It, 2024, High Tide, 2024, and Brian, 2026. Edgar loved going to the movies, was an avid bowler, and thoroughly enjoyed every meal he ever ate. He was devoted to his menagerie of lush houseplants, which he referred to as his babies. He was the life of every party, a highly respected collaborator, and was known for his eclectic fashion sense, including his particular affinity for the color purple. Edgar is survived by his mother, Tamara Elwell, his three sisters, Ivy, Ruby, and Olive Elwell, his grandmother, Betty Toy, and Aunt Terry Toy. He was preceded in death by his beloved grandfather, Melvin Toy. Edgar's family would like to extend their gratitude to the medical professionals at UCLA Oncology and Hematology for the dedication and care throughout Edgar's cancer journey, and to recognize the staff at Mercy One and Mission Cancer in Des Moines for supporting Edgar's family and ensuring Edgar was cared for with compassion and dignity in his final days. At Edgar's request, a celebration of his life will be held at a later date. In lieu of flowers, Edgar requests that donations be made to the Iowa Homeless Youth Centers, Hollywood Food Coalition, Latino Equality Alliance, or Tree People Los Angeles on his behalf. David Stolp. David Merrill Stolp, 86, passed away on June 4, 2026, at the Bridges in Ankeny. He was born on May 9, 1940, the son of Merrill and Geraldine Richmond Stolp in Rochester, Minnesota. In 1960, Dave married Janet Nielsen, also from Jackson. After Dave graduated in 1961 with a bachelor's degree in political science from the University of Minnesota, he and Jan moved to Jackson, where he worked for his father at the Jackson Millwork Company. They raised their four sons in Jackson. Dave's professional career was in the millwork and building materials industry in Minnesota, Iowa, and Nebraska. In addition to Jackson Millwork, he worked for Rodman Industries, Mole Millwork, and Millard Lumber. Dave was president of Mole Millwork and president of the millwork division of Millard Lumber. He was a member of Hoo-Hoo, an international fraternal order of lumbermen. In 1976, Dave and his family left their hometown of Jackson and moved to West Des Moines, Iowa, where he worked at Mole Millwork. Dave was an active committee member in the Boy Scout troop that his sons attended and enjoyed watching his sons compete in sporting events. When Dave accepted the position at Millard Lumber, he and Jan moved to Omaha, Nebraska. While living there, they converted their one-story ranch home into a stately two-story home. The Omaha World Herald published a feature article on their renovation. Those left to cherish Dave's memory include his sons, Greg, partner Lori Kusick, Tim, partner Heidi Stolp, John Stolp, and Steve, partner Mara Thyssen Stolp, grandchildren Catherine, partner David Heyman, Megan, partner Ben Steinheimer, Dylan, partner Sydney Mock Stolp, Hannah, partner Theo Harris, Samantha Stolp, and Jack Stolp, great-grandchildren Noah Steinheimer, Hayes Harris, and Jude Heyman, brother Rich, partner Holly Stolp, and many other loving relatives and special friends. David was preceded in death by his wife, Janet, parents, Merrill and Geraldine, brother, Gary, and sister-in-law, Phyllis, and daughter-in-law, Lori. No services are planned at this time. Interment will be at the Sunset Memorial Center in Jackson, Minnesota, at a later date. Memorial contributions may be directed to the Alzheimer's Association in memory of Dave and Jan. And condolences may be expressed at hamiltonsfuneralhome.com.
1: Robin Noel Delury passed away at the age of 58, peacefully at home, on June 10th, following an eight-month battle with glioblastoma. Born on Christmas Day in 1967, Robin was raised in Knoxville, where she enjoyed an active and close-knit childhood, filled with sports, friendships, and summer days spent outdoors. She graduated from Knoxville High School in 1986 and went on to earn her BSN from the University of Iowa in 1992. Robin dedicated her career as a nurse to caring for children, working in the pediatric ICU at Children's Mercy Hospital in Kansas City and later at Blank Children's Hospital in Des Moines. Following her work in children's hospitals, Robin served as a school nurse in Des Moines Public Schools, where her compassion and calm presence made a lasting impact. Robin also worked as a nurse consultant with Heartland Area Education Agency, supporting and mentoring school nurses across the region. Robin will be remembered for her fun-loving spirit, her love of music, and the deep friendships she made throughout her life. She is survived by her husband, Chris Delury, daughters Celia and Harper Delury, her father, Jim Long, and a brother, Kevin Long, and partner, Heidi. A celebration of life is planned for July 11. Details of the celebration of life and Robin's full obituary will be shared on her Caring Bridge page. Edward C. Cooper, age 63, passed away peacefully with his daughter at his side at Cavanaugh House in Des Moines, Iowa. He is survived by his daughter, Jenna Ortero, and partner Emmanuel, and two grandchildren, Hikari and Mila. Edward is preceded in death by his son, Jason Cooper, his parents, A.J. and Betty Cooper Lane. Services will be held at 1:30 p.m. on Friday, June 12, at Fielding Funeral Home in Sheraton. Visitation will be held 1 hour prior to services. Interment will be held following the service at Sheraton Cemetery in Sheraton. Online condolences may be directed to the Fielding Funeral Home website. Michael Stephen Murphy, also known as Murph, passed away at the age of 77 on February 8 in Johnston. Born on September 13, 1948, Michael grew up in Iowa and graduated from Saydell High School. Michael had a fulfilling career as a truck driver and traveling across the United States driving tour buses. Later in life, he found joy in teaching others, sharing his expertise with students at DMAC through truck driving and motorcycle classes. Michael is survived by his loving wife, Robin, his daughter, Brandy Nash, and partner, Ryan, of Pembroke Pines, Florida, Annie Jewell of Hope, Indiana, a son, Jeremy Brown of Greenville, Texas, Kelly Wallace and partner Justin of Granger. He was also cherished by his 10 grandchildren and 6 great-grandchildren. He was preceded by his father, Harvey Murphy. He was predeceased by his father, Harvey Murphy, his mother, Betty Ramsdell, his stepfather, Lauren Ramsdell, and brother, Dennis Murphy. Michael loved classic cars and was an avid collector of Iowa Hawkeye memorabilia. He especially enjoyed watching Caitlin Clark play basketball and took great pleasure in telling jokes and bringing laughter to those around him. A celebration of life will be held on June 20th from 1 p.m. to 4 p.m. at the Hope Assembly of God Student Campus Chapel located on Townsend Avenue in Urbandale. Michael's memory will live on in the hearts of all who knew him. May his legacy bring comfort and smiles to those who remember him fondly. And finally, Dwayne Sandage passed away at the age of 100 on Wednesday, June 3rd, at Wesley Life Hospice at Edgewater in West Des Moines. Dwayne was born on November 16, 1925, in Kellerton, Iowa, to Neil Roger Sandage and Viva Fern Sandage. He attended Lamoni High School and Iowa State University. Dwayne was a teacher, an entrepreneur, a businessman, and a civic leader committed to various causes. He celebrated 64 years of marriage with his wife, Alpha, with whom he had 3 children. A celebration of life will be held on Friday, June 19th at Isles Jordan Creek Chapel. Visitation will be held from 10 to 11 a.m., with the service beginning at 11 a.m., followed by a luncheon. To read more about Dwayne's life and legacy, please view the full obituary on the Isles Cares website. Online condolences are welcome also on that website. Arrangements by Isles Jordan Creek Chapel. And that concludes our obituaries. Here with more news is Connie.
0: Conviction overturned in the Whitmer plot case. A state court of appeals panel has overturned the conviction of Joseph Morrison, who was sentenced to up to 20 years in prison, on charges related to providing material support to those convicted in the 2020 kidnapping plot against Michigan Governor Gretchen Whitmer. In a unanimous opinion published June 9th, Judges Mark Boonstra, Brock Swartzel, and Thomas Cavern wrote Morrison's conviction should be vacated because the instructions given to the jury incorrectly stated that kidnapping should be considered a, quote, violent felony, reaching the level of a terrorist act. Since kidnapping is not a violent felony under Michigan law, Morrison should not have been charged with supporting a terrorist act, the judges wrote. Given that the trial court specifically instructed the jury to consider kidnapping as a violent felony, and that the jury heard considerable testimony about the plot to kidnap Governor Whitmer, the likelihood that defendant was actually convicted, at least in part, on an invalid basis, tainted the jury's verdict, Boonstra wrote. All three judges are appointees of former Governor Rick Snyder. The case has been remanded to Jackson Circuit Court for reconsideration, but Attorney General Dana Nessel vowed to appeal the ruling to the Michigan Supreme Court. This ruling is completely and irredeemably nonsensical, outrageous, and irresponsible. For the panel to declare that kidnapping is not a violent felony strains all legal credibility and insults the intelligence of every person in this state, Nessel said in a statement. The court twists itself into a knot using legal and linguistic gymnastics in order to liberate dangerous criminals using convoluted definitions of the crimes upon which they were convicted. Michael Ferroni, Morrison's Lansing-based attorney, applauded the ruling. The Court of Appeals applied the law as written. Criminal offenses are comprised of elements, and force, violence, is not an element of kidnapping as the statute read at the time of this trial, he said in a message to the Free Press, part of the USA Today network. Morrison was among those charged in state court with providing support for the kidnapping plot, among other crimes. Morrison, his father-in-law Pete Musico, and Paul Beller were convicted in October 2022 and sentenced in December of that year. The three were among 14 individuals arrested in October 2020 by the FBI in connection with the kidnapping plot, which was instigated by sharp opposition to Whitmer for issuing executive orders shutting down certain sectors to prevent the spread of the COVID-19 virus during the pandemic, prosecutors said. Joanne Halls, Whitmer's chief of staff, said the appellate ruling invites a culture of fear and violence in Michigan and the country. When radical extremists like Joseph Morrison can commit crimes and then walk free, it sends an alarming message and condones political violence. Today's decision may dissuade people from making their voices heard, running for office, and more, Halls said in a statement. The arrests and ensuing trials sparked debate over the rise of radicalism and domestic terrorism in the United States, and prosecutors argued the plot was an attempt to launch a second civil war. Defense lawyers argued the charges were a product of manipulation done by renegade FBI informants and undercover agents, and their clients had only engaged in tough talk. All told, government prosecutors secured 9 combined convictions and guilty pleas and 5 acquittals in the case.
1: For many, the Pulse tragedy is a so-called wake-up call. This is from Florida Today, a newspaper that's part of the USA Today network, and it's dateline, Brevard, Florida. Bill McKay did not know any of the 49 people who died at the hands of a gunman at the Pulse nightclub in Orlando on June 12, 2016, or any of the 58 additional people who were injured. I didn't need to know them to feel the loss, said McKay, president of the Space Coast LGBTA Democratic Caucus. Part of the strength of our community is the shared experience of growing up in a world where we're viewed as different, McKay continued. Each loss in our community is felt as a loss of a family member, he said. And at the 10th anniversary of the massacre and beyond, what he can do, whatever he can, everyone can do, McKay said, is honor them through action. Reflections and connections are flowing across Florida in events from public and private memorial services to art exhibits. Along with McKay, Florida Today talked with several residents of Brevard, Florida, who were spurred to action. McKay, age 63, came out as a gay man in 1978. He lived, in his words, through the early days of the fight for rights for our community, the hatred aimed at me and others related to coming out as a gay man and surviving the AIDS crisis, he said. So as the news broke about the Pulse shooting, McKay recalled, he was, in his words, horrified, shocked, angry, but sadly not surprised. Looking back, he said, he can't help but view the Pulse massacre as a prelude to the decade to come. Unfortunately, he said, he believes Florida has been used as a proving ground for the rest of the nation. He went on to say, our politicians have used the LGBTQ plus community to fuel fear in our state. More recently, the transgender community, our most marginalized, has suffered the most, he said. The reach of these laws can also spread to other areas such as gun rights, education, health, and personal liberty, McKay said. Human rights have always been my red line. We all deserve the same rights to exist and flourish as ourselves. You can only fear us if you don't know us, he said. He went on to say, our community has been able to fight many, but not all, of the bad legislative bills. This is how we honor our victims, by resisting and continuing the fight. Every loss of life is devastating. It is up to those of us who are still here to protect ourselves and secure a safe future for our youth. Do we get tired? Yes. Do we fight on? Yes. Failure is not an option, he said. McKay's husband, Daniel McDowell, was elected to the West Melbourne City Council in 2020. He is not sure he would have entered politics were it not for what he called the wake-up call of June 12, 2016. He and McKay had just married in February of that year. They were, McDowell said, in our infancy stage of activism in supporting LGBTQ organizations. The massacre changed everything. We were full speed ahead, said McDowell, president of the Space Coast Progressive Alliance. McDowell came out later in life. Not understanding the hate for my new family was disturbing, he said. Something needed to be done. I put my energies into the community and co-founded Awake Brevard, he said. He became the first openly gay elected official in Brevard and is now a candidate for the Florida House, saying he is running to have our voices heard. He says, we cannot allow this hateful, destructive behavior to continue. We must join solidarity. The thought of all these innocent people from all levels of society lost continues to drive McDowell, he said. We must fight for all marginalized communities. We must fight hate, he said. Shelley Rodden recalls hearing about the Pulse shooting as she was driving back from Atlanta. I had never been to Pulse, but ironically had been chatting with a dear friend earlier in the evening about where we could go dancing in a safe environment. Pulse was mentioned, she said. We decided to check it out soon. Needless to say, upon hearing the details of the shooting, I felt numb. The whole thing felt surreal. I recall wearing a Gay Lives Matter shirt the next day and total strangers asking me if I was okay, excuse me, and if I needed a hug. I did, she said. In the aftermath, Rodden attended several candlelight vigils. She remembers the profound sadness on the faces of everyone she saw. It was a feeling I will never forget, she said. In the years since, Rodden said, she has dedicated her life to advocate for her LGBTQ plus community. She has helped organize rallies, marches, and safe social gatherings, and currently serves as youth director for Space Coast Pride, the largest LGBTQ plus organization in the area. I have fought for change in Tallahassee against discrimination in our community, she said. I started a gay straight alliance at the high school I taught at and became a youth director with our local chapter of PFLAG to create and promote safe places for our queer youth. The actions people take to remember those killed and those injured at Pulse matters, she said. Honoring those lost should never end, she said, and honoring them with action for gun reform should matter to everyone, not just the LGBTQ plus community. The nightmare at Pulse was life-changing for the Reverend Joel Tooley of Melbourne Church of the Nazarene, which he co-pastors with his wife. Days after the horrific violence, Tooley said, he was gripped by the compulsion to help victims' families and survivors. A pastor friend of mine, the Reverend Dr. Gabriel Salguero, reached out to me that his congregation in Orlando would be providing funeral services for families and asked if I would be available to help, he said. Tooley's response, excuse me, was a ready yes. One family we ministered to was carrying two heavy losses. Their son was killed that fateful night, and then their pastor refused to help them because he did not want to be associated with the LGBTQ plus community, Tooley said. Regardless of how one perceives the LGBTQ plus community theologically, the people whose lives were forever changed that night are people created with the deepest love of God and deserve to be loved, cared for, and ministered to with the grace and peace of Christ.
0: Skydiving plane crash in Missouri leaves 12 dead. 12 people are dead after a skydiving plane crashed in Missouri on June 14th, according to Bates County Emergency Management. Dennis Jacobs, director of Bates County Emergency Management, told USA Today that 11 people on board the plane were skydivers and the other person was the pilot. The plane crashed just after takeoff from Butler Memorial Airport in Butler, Missouri, roughly 65 miles south of Kansas City. It's the deadliest crash in the airport's roughly 50-year history, said Jacobs, who also is the airport manager. Of the 11 skydivers, 9 were experienced and 2 were participating in tandem jumps, adding that multiple horrified witnesses saw the crash, including some loved ones of those on board. One lady that was there was watching her brother on the plane, and his wife was there too, and she was supposed to be on the plane with them, Jacobs said, adding that the wife was a regular diver who got bumped by a tandem jumper. The private plane, operated by Skydive Kansas City, had departed from Butler Memorial Airport and turned around for an unknown reason before crashing near a local highway around 11:20 a.m. local time. Skydive Kansas City flew numerous trips over the weekend, Bates County Emergency Management reported. The plane took off June 14th, but struggled to climb. It attempted to make a rough turn before crashing. They weren't able to get over 100 feet off the ground, Jacobs said, adding that the weather was beautiful. It very likely will be an engine problem, but we won't know until the NTSB report, he added, referring to the National Transportation Safety Board. Troopers were on the scene assisting the Butler Police Department and the Bates County Sheriff's Office, the Missouri State Highway Patrol said on June 14th on X. Emergency crews and law enforcement, including the Missouri State Highway Patrol, the Federal Aviation Administration, and the NTSB, are searching the area. Bates County Emergency Management told USA Today that no survivors were found along the flight path. The investigation is expected to last several days, emergency management said.
1: Pakistan says the U.S. and Iran have reached a peace deal. The United States and Iran have reached a peace deal in the war during which thousands of people were killed, including 13 American service members, Pakistan Prime Minister Shahbaz Sharif announced on June 14. Both sides have declared the immediate and permanent termination of military operations on all fronts, including in Lebanon, Sharif said in a statement on the social media platform X, adding that the official signing ceremony will be on June 19 in Switzerland. Shortly after the peace deal was announced, President Donald Trump said an agreement with Iran had been reached and that the United States would end its naval blockade of the Middle Eastern country. Earlier, Trump told the Wall Street Journal that the agreement would be signed electronically by him or Vice President J.D. Vance. The deal with the Islamic Republic of Iran is now complete. Congratulations to all. I hereby fully authorize the toll-free opening of the Strait of Hormuz and simultaneously herewith authorize the immediate removal of the United States naval blockade. Ships of the world, start your engines. Let the oil flow, Trump said on Truth Social after the peace deal was announced. The Pakistani Prime Minister thanked the United States and Iran for what he called their commitment to finding a diplomatic solution to the conflict and acknowledged the support from Qatar, Saudi Arabia, and Turkey provided in the mediation efforts. Sharif noted that with the agreement in place, mediators will be facilitating a series of meetings this week, which will, again in his words, lay the foundation for the technical talks and the official signing ceremony. The U.S.-Iran pact would end the four-month war that has shaken the Middle East and global oil markets, causing gas prices to soar and economic uncertainty, and sinking approval ratings for the president. Oil prices slipped 4% after the peace deal was announced on June 14. Blockades of the Strait of Hormuz have limited the global oil supply and driven the cost of regular gasoline up nearly 40% since the conflict began February 28. Iran has prevented the passage of ships in the waterway through which about 20% of the world's oil and natural gas supplies pass. After Iran and the United States failed to reach a peace deal in April, America also initiated a blockade outside the strait to prevent the passage of Iranian commercial ships. Iran's Fars news agency says the peace deal calls for marine traffic to be regulated by Iran in coordination with Oman, according to Reuters news service. Earlier on June 14, Pentagon Chief Pete Hegseth was pressed during an interview on CBS's Face the Nation about how the United States will address Iran's highly enriched uranium. Hegseth said Iran will be subject to what he called inspections and oversight, though that could be from American or international bodies. He said the United States would work with Iran to remove that material, or you'll downblend that material, but you're not going to have any of that material, and anything you do get will be based on oversight and performance, he said. When CBS host Margaret Brennan asked Hegseth whether American military forces would, in her words, go in and clean up the nuclear dust, Hegseth responded that he wasn't going to say anything on a Sunday morning television program that we will or will not do in any context. So, Connie, do you have something short for us, or shall we sign off? Here goes Connie.
0: Just a couple of 50 states that I could offer today. In Kansas, Topeka, Governor Laura Kelly said Kansas received more money than anticipated from the federal government in grant funding that will go to health care organizations across the state. Kansas applied for $200 million from the Rural Health Transformation Program. The federal government awarded the state nearly $222 million. And finally, from Wisconsin, the Milwaukee Metropolitan Sewerage District's Commission voted to approve an independent third-party audit of its wastewater treatment system.
1: And that does it for this segment. For the last 90 minutes, your readers have been Connie Isaacson and me, Twyla Glenn. It's been our pleasure to read for you. Now we'll take a short break to allow our next readers to get into place.

0: Welcome back. Your new readers are Carol Hunter and Jeff Cassett. We'll continue now with articles from the Des Moines Register and USA Today, beginning with the forum section. This is a space for reader views, and here's Carol.
1: Peace of Mind, a Your Say essay about ADHD. I wonder what life with an early diagnosis could have been. At 73, I was diagnosed with mixed ADHD, depression, and anxiety. For most of my life, I knew I was different. I would study and barely get a C in school. I was teased and ridiculed for not knowing how to read well, spelling words in front of the class, and not understanding math problems and multiplication tables. I enjoyed Boy Scouts and made Eagle. In high school, I was put in lesser classes while my peers studied chemistry, biology, and Shakespeare. College was a nightmare, and I only prevailed after 5 years because of a loving young wife. I tried everything from a military career to teaching, carpentry, medical training, and more, but my degree was worthless related to my untreated ADHD, depression, and anxiety. After retiring from all work, we moved to Idaho, and I sought help at the local Department of Veterans Affairs. After 73 years of failure, no close friends, no career, even with a Bachelor of Science degree, not one doctor or nurse even saw the non-functioning traits of mental illness of ADHD. I'm doing well now at 78. I'm writing a book, and I am still married to my love after 50 years, and my two girls love me. My grandchildren tolerate me. I still do not have any close friends, but I am doing okay without that. And that letter is by Lester Mead of Idaho. And now we'll turn to another by Elizabeth Henson of Louisiana. ADHD can be a heavy load, but it's not a deficit. I have attention deficit hyperactivity, and the reality isn't that it's a deficit at all. It's more like the lever between attentiveness and dreaming is sticky. It gets stuck either in hyperfocus or in no-focus mode. The most impactful thing for me is the complete breakdown of memory. I will not remember things that aren't written down somewhere. This means I have a lot of odd habits. My keys must always be in the same place, for example. I hyper-organized in an attempt to keep myself on track, but that means about 20% of my daily effort goes into that organization before I even get to start my normal day. That's a heavy cognitive load to bear. Before I was diagnosed, I thought it must be something else because I did fine in school and didn't twitch. Turns out, many women are hyperverbal instead. I'm pretty sure it was being told during church to stop fidgeting that made me look for other outlets. I wasn't diagnosed until my 30s, but finally doing some research and truly understanding how my brain works best was a game changer for my confidence and success in life. I find the things that help neurodivergent individuals also help neurotypical people. For example, having a calming space near or at work for someone with sensory sensitivity also helps people who are just having a bad day. Providing deadlines to help ADHDers have a sense of urgency also helps typical people with accountability. We just need it more or more often than most. But these accessibility measures make things more accessible for everyone. With ADHD, the correlations with other neurodivergency is high. For example, many, if not most of us, suffer from insomnia too. Does ADHD cause insomnia, or does insomnia feed ADHD symptoms? Is it really anxiety, or are we just constantly fearful that we will forget something and be punished somehow? What are the gender or racial differences we see in symptoms, if any? We have come so far, but there's plenty we don't know, and more research and education is needed. It's hard to stay up to date with the latest for general practitioners. And a final letter from Katie Brink of Ohio. More ADHD diagnoses might just mean more relief. As someone with ADHD, I've found that drugs that improve memory can sometimes be more life-changing than those that improve attention. I feel the former needs to be given heftier consideration. Memory and attention both play very different and very important roles in our lives. Learning about emotional dysregulation was life-changing for me. Realizing that my body and emotions often self-sabotage me before I can even notice what's happening and then taking the time to listen to my body and mind and learn what does or doesn't work for me, there were habits that I previously assumed to be nervous tics that I erroneously believed I needed to suppress. Realizing that these habits are really just stims that can actually help calm me down has helped me to better cope with tough situations and build resiliency. I used to think that my ADHD was only about my inability to pay attention, but I am now realizing that it's really my environment impacting every facet of my physical, mental, and emotional self, often in ways that appear outsized to how neurotypical people are impacted by those same environments. Having patience and compassion is important, but so is maintaining boundaries. You can give leeway for someone who struggles with something, even if it seems simple or easy to you, while also still holding them responsible for their actions. Being neurodivergent makes life harder to work through in our current society, but it is also okay to expect a certain level of respect or treatment. It's about the flexibility of allowing neurodivergent people to find the ways to accomplish those things that work for them. My wife's therapist has a sign that says, "Your mental illness isn't your fault, but it is your responsibility." I feel the same about neurodivergence. Sometimes it can feel like there are a lot of people with neurodivergent diagnoses, but then maybe a lot of us felt the need to mask and hide who we were until the understanding of how we go through the world became more acceptable in the mainstream. In other words, I suspect the number of diagnoses is just right, even if it seems like a lot at first glance.
0: Turning now to the sports section, here's what you can look forward to viewing on television today. First, the College Baseball World Series on ESPN at 2 o'clock is Game 7. That's Alabama versus Texas. And at 7 p.m. tonight, Game 8, Oklahoma versus Georgia. Both those games are the series being played in Omaha. Major League Baseball at 5:45 tonight. ESPN Unlimited, Kansas City at Washington. And at 6:10 on the MLB Network, the New York Mets at Cincinnati. At 9:10 on ESPN, Tampa Bay at the LA Dodgers. And we have soccer, of course, World Cup soccer at 11 o'clock on Fox. We have Spain versus Cabo Verde from Atlanta at 2 o'clock on Fox. Belgium versus Egypt from Seattle at 5 o'clock on FS1. Saudi Arabia versus Uruguay. That's from Miami. And at 8 o'clock on FS1, Iran versus New Zealand. That's from Los Angeles. Athletes Unlimited Softball at 6 o'clock on ESPN2, Volts versus Blaze, and 8:30, Cascade versus Talons. Tennis, already broadcast this morning from London ATP. That's probably concluded by now. WNBA basketball at 7 tonight on USA Network, Las Vegas at Dallas. And at 9 o'clock on Peacock, Los Angeles at Golden State.
1: First, a couple of stories from men's basketball commitments to our major universities. Iowa State men's basketball Cyclones land commitment from four-star recruit Conan. This is a Register staff report. Iowa State basketball has picked up a commitment from a four-star recruit, Jack Conan. Conan is a 6'6" small forward from Slinger, Wisconsin. The class of 2027 prospect also had offers from Nebraska, Iowa, Indiana, and Notre Dame. Conan made official visits to Nebraska and Iowa this spring before choosing the Cyclones. Conan is the number 31 overall recruit in the 2027 class. He averaged 20.6 points, 11.1 rebounds, and 4.7 assists per game for Slinger last season. Conan joins Wisconsin prep Donovan Davis and North Scott's Josiah Harrington in the Cyclones class of 2027 recruiting class. All three of our top 50 recruits. Head coach T.J. Osselberger's Cyclones team is coming off its third Sweet 16 appearance in the last five seasons. Iowa State finished with a 29-7 record, including 12-6 in the Big 12 Conference. And from Iowa men's basketball, Hawkeyes nab versatile 6'10 prospect by Tyler Tashman of the Register, Dateline Iowa City. Class of 2027 prospect Keller Daugherty has committed to Iowa men's basketball. The versatile 6'10 Daugherty attends Lee's Summit High School in Missouri. Daugherty is a three-star prospect and ranked 153rd nationally in the 2027 high school class, according to the 24/7 Sports Composite, but his recruitment was relatively under the radar. It wasn't until June that Daugherty received his first Power Conference offer, which came from Oklahoma. He had previously been offered by mid-majors Drake, Iona, and Colorado State. He also took an unofficial visit to Illinois in September. Daugherty's commitment to Iowa comes after a recent visit in June. While sprouting numerous inches in high school to reach 6'10", Daugherty has kept the guard skills he already possessed. That makes Daugherty a great fit for the modern game, which values the combination of size and skill. Lee's Summit coach Blake Little told the Register, quote, "He handles it really well in transition. He can really shoot it," end quote. The quote continues, "He can score in all three levels, but he's developed a post game, which is something he didn't really have because he had never been a post. And so his ability to sort of play all the positions and be a truly almost positionless player has been pretty fun to watch," end quote. Part of the reason his recruitment remained relatively low profile was that he wasn't a full-time varsity player until his junior season. As a sophomore, he got minimal varsity minutes while also playing on JV. Daugherty's junior season stats, inclusive of most but not all games, are roughly as follows: 14 points, 6.2 rebounds, 1.3 assists, and 1.5 blocks per game, while shooting 48.1% from the field and 31.6% from deep. Little said of Daugherty's offensive skill set, quote, "He does it all. So we'll post him up, we'll play off the wing, we'll run all ball screens with him. We'll use him as the guy with the ball, so we'll ball screen him. He'll bring it up in transition against pressure. He pretty much can do everything on a basketball court. Really, really a fun kid to coach because he can do just about everything, end quote. Daugherty also has versatility on the defensive end of the floor. Little said, quote, "He's a great defensive player, can guard pretty much 1 through 5 at the high school level, and I think that's going to translate very well at the college level. Maybe not guard 1 through 5, but probably guard 3 through 5 pretty well. You can get on a wing. He can really guard that. He uses length well. What makes him really elite for his size is how quick he is. Really, really fast and really quick first step for 6'10". So his game just kind of continues to develop," end quote. Daugherty plays AAU basketball for VWBA Elite, the same program that produced Keaton Wagler. Wagler, who was undervalued on the recruiting trail, led Illinois to a Final Four appearance as a freshman and is now projected to be a lottery pick in the 2026 NBA draft. Daugherty is the first commitment in Iowa's 2027 high school recruiting class. Iowa is also in the running for other 2027 prospects, such as Caden Daugherty, Jackson Davis, and TJ Jamison.
0: An article about the World Cup. U.S. dunked on Paraguay as the world watched. Assembling a respectable collection of international soccer talent does not guarantee a team that's worthy of respect in international soccer. With the U.S. men's national team, that's been the lesson of this decade, until now. The country's golden generation of men's soccer players finally looked every bit of it during a stunning 4-1 whipping of Paraguay, kicking off the Americas' run as 2026 World Cup co-host in dream fashion. After an uninspiring build-up in the hyped June 12th opener in Los Angeles, who could have imagined this? Never has a U.S. men's team looked this dominant for a full World Cup game. Never has the U.S. men's team scored 4 goals in any World Cup game. Never has a U.S. men's team dominated a high-quality opponent so thoroughly on the world's largest stage, controlling possession and stacking offensive opportunities against a step-slow Paraguay defense. 4 goals was the low end. This game could have easily held more scoring for the Americans, who took an early lead and didn't back off to protect it. They just kept swarming. For the Greybeards, hand raised, who spent the past 36 years watching U.S. teams sit back and absorb pressure from more capable foes in this event, looking for counterattacks while hoping the goalkeeper stands on his head enough to somehow steal a point, this game was delightful viewing. Okay, so Paraguay isn't Argentina or Brazil, but it isn't the Falkland Islands either. This was a legitimate South American qualifier. The United States embarrassed, and no victory can ever be taken for granted in any World Cup. Since ending its 40-year drought by qualifying in 1990, the United States played 30 games in the 8 World Cups prior to this one. It won 6, and all but one were by 1-point margins. In 2026, the United States has already scored more World Cup goals than it did in the entire 2022 World Cup, when it scored 3 times in 4 games. But these young American prospects were basically toddlers then. The resounding lesson from an unforgettable night in Los Angeles: they've grown up. They were ready for the spotlight of a World Cup in their home country. U.S. coach Mauricio Pochettino had them ready. This was a statement for him. While highly regarded in the European ranks, he hadn't had a ton of success in his current role until now. It was quite a statement, too, for the top players on the U.S. team. Guys like Christian Pulisic and Weston McKennie and Tyler Adams and Sergino Dest and Folarin Balogun. These young, gifted players, the kind of European prospects that the United States have seldom produced, have long been touted as the ones to finally take American soccer to the next level. Expectations hadn't been much different for the United States this time around, or this time than in previous World Cups. Hopefully, you advance out of the group stage, then maybe you can get a game or two after that. Reaching the quarterfinals would be a nice accomplishment. But historically, it would have only equaled what an underdog U.S. team accomplished way back in 2002. Soccer, in general, has come a long way in the United States in the 24 years since that run. The men's national team hasn't often reflected the growth when it matters most. There has continued to be a nagging sense of unrealized potential, a sense that their big breakthrough might never be realized, even with talented players and an elite coach. This was an understandable fear until now. Now you've got a World Cup in the United States featuring a U.S. team that looks up for the challenge.
1: We'll turn to a couple of sports briefs. Brunson named NBA Finals MVP after historic showing. Jalen Brunson was named the Bill Russell 2026 NBA Finals MVP after helping the New York Knicks win the first championship since 1973. The Knicks guard scored 15 of his 45 points in the fourth quarter of the 94-90, clinching Game 5 victory against the San Antonio Spurs. He also added 3 assists and 3 rebounds in the game, as New York again found itself down by double digits in the first quarter, only to chip away as the game wore on. Brunson tied Michael Jordan in 1998 for most points in a finals clinching game on the road, per the ABC broadcast. Brunson, who was the 2024-25 Clutch Player of the Year, certainly came up clutch in the biggest moments. He scored 30 or more points 4 different times in the series, totaling 30 in the Game 1 win in San Antonio, 32 in the Game 3 loss, and 36 in the Game 4 win, in which the Knicks stormed back from a 29-point deficit to complete the biggest comeback in NBA Finals history with a 107-106 victory. Former NFL All-Pro defensive end Aldon Smith dies at 36. Former NFL defensive end Aldon Smith, who quickly made an impact as an All-Pro pass rusher before encountering off-field issues, died on Saturday. He was 36. The San Francisco 49ers, who selected Smith 7th overall in the 2011 NFL draft out of Missouri, confirmed his death on Saturday without providing a cause.
0: And it's time for Dear Abby. A couple quarrels over sharing of inheritance. Dear Abby, my father passed away and left me a large sum of money. One of the first things I did was pay off my husband's debts totaling over $140,000. I also paid off my vehicle. I also paid $600,000 in cash for the home we live in. For Christmas, I want to give each of my 3 adult children $10,000 from me and their grandfather. My husband of 1 year asked if I was planning on giving his two adult children the same. I replied no, which was not well received. His children never even met my father. Am I wrong here? I don't feel his adult children are entitled to my inheritance. My husband commented that my father, who married my mother and adopted me at 3 years old, gave me the same amount as each of my brothers and sister. Well, Abby, that man was my father for 57 years. I do not feel it's the same as his adult children, whom I didn't raise. I've met his son only a handful of times, and I've been more than generous to his daughter and our 2-year-old granddaughter. If I'm wrong, I will admit it and make amends. This is causing great stress in our relationship, and he refuses to go to marriage counseling with me. What do you think? Signed, Not the Same in the East. Abby replies, Dear Not the Same, I agree with you that the situation is not the same. Your husband's children are not entitled to a share of your inheritance. Because your husband refuses to see a marriage counselor with you does not mean you shouldn't go, which is what I'm urging you to do in order to find clarity and learn how to move forward from this extremely awkward situation. And the second letter, Dear Abby, I'm a senior in high school, and I've had a certain friend since 6th grade. I'm a Democrat, she's a Republican. Until lately, we've been able to put our differences aside, but recently we've had a few clashes because of our political differences. Given how bad we are, or things are today, and how much worse they might get, I struggle to ignore these issues. I've also noticed a few people say they dislike me because they think I believe the same way as her. I don't want to end our friendship over something like this, but I don't see how it can continue much longer. Please help me make the right decision. Signed, Morally Torn Friend. Abby replies, Dear friend, there's an old saying that politics and religion are not appropriate topics for polite conversation. Now you know why. There are 2 ways to resolve this. You can sit down with your friend and agree to disagree. Then promise you will avoid discussing politics from now on. The other option is to thank each other for a friendship that was great while it lasted. Then let each other go. And that brings us to the end of the Des Moines Register for today, the 15th of June, 2026. I'm Jeff Cassett. My partner at the microphone has been Carol Hunter. Earlier, you heard from Connie Isaacson and Twyla Glenn. 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

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All material heard on IRIS is intended solely for the use of Iowans with a print disability. 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And now, let's begin with this week's Iowa Capital Dispatch. Our first article, City of New Hampton sued for defamation, breach of contract. The company says public works director called executives, quote, liars. The City of New Hampton is being sued by one of its largest employers for defamation, breach of contract, and unjust enrichment. Precision of New Hampton is suing the City of New Hampton and public works director Casey Mai in U.S. District Court for the Northern District of Iowa. Precision of New Hampton is a family-owned business that employs 250 people and describes itself as one of the world's largest transmission parts suppliers. Dennis Hansen is the CEO of the company, and Tyler Hansen is the company's president of operations. The lawsuit alleges that in mid-2022, Precision initiated plans to construct an addition to its existing building to increase the size of its manufacturing and distribution facility. On June 7th of 2022, Tyler Hansen called Mai and advised him of the project and explained that he did not want to have any issues obtaining a building permit after he had invested money in the project. The lawsuit claims Mai gave express approval for the building project and told Hansen the company would have no problems with the proposed project. Precision says it then allocated funds and ordered about $546,000 in materials for the construction of the new building addition, with plans to begin construction the last week of September 2022. On September 14th of 2022, Tyler Hansen filed a building permit application with the city, estimating the value of the addition to be $650,000. 8 days later, the lawsuit claims Mai wrote Precision a letter denying the requested permit, quote, due to the interference that your proposed construction would cause to the city's stormwater main. On September 28th of 2022, Tyler Hansen and the company's lawyer allegedly reminded Mai he had given verbal consent for the project. After regrouping and changing plans, the lawsuit claims Hansen submitted a new building permit, its application seeking approval for pouring of cement and installation of new footings for a future building. The second application was allegedly granted on the condition that the company contact Mai prior to pouring concrete to verify setbacks and the size of the concrete. On November 22nd of 2022, Mai allegedly emailed Tyler Hansen and issued a, quote, stop work order that directed Precision's construction crew to halt their work immediately. Mai also is alleged to have sent emails to Tyler Hansen accusing him of being personally engaged in illegal conduct, stating, quote, you knew you were not allowed to pour any cement over this area, and it was even a condition on the building permit issued. You poured footings right over the top of the stormwater main. The company and the city later agreed that the storm sewer line could be relocated so as not to interfere with the Precision's plans, with the cost of relocation estimated to be $125,000.

The city then issued Precision its building permit. However, a bid was never awarded for the pipe relocation work because the city elevation changes made that work impossible, although Precision moved ahead with its plan and completed construction of its proposed addition. In September of 2025, a city-hired engineering firm allegedly labeled Precision's expansion as unapproved and recommended an upstream rerouting of the sewer line that runs under Precision's property, with the cost of rerouting estimated to be $1.38 million to $4.76 million. In January of 2026, Tyler and Dennis Hansen and others attended a city stormwater committee meeting or a work session to discuss the relocation of the storm sewer line. The lawsuit alleges that during the session, Tyler Hansen made a comment about potential flooding, prompting Mai to look in the direction of Hansen's and shout, quote, liars. In February of 2026, the city allegedly gave the company 60 days to come up with a stormwater management plan for the city's consideration and later indicated no additional building permits would be issued for the company's property until the issue was resolved. The company is now seeking unspecified damages for alleged breach of contract, defamation, denial of due process rights, and other claims. The City of New Hampton's attorney, Todd Pritchard, declined to comment on the lawsuit when contacted Wednesday by the Iowa Capital Dispatch. From Des Moines, Des Moines sues fire truck companies alleging parasitic pricing and antitrust violations. The City of Des Moines is suing more than two dozen companies that sell life-saving apparatus, such as fire trucks, alleging they have engaged in illegal and parasitic pricing schemes to reap extraordinary profits from taxpayers. The lawsuit filed in U.S. District Court for the Southern District of Iowa names as defendants Rev Group, 14 of its alleged affiliates, and 11 other companies that produce firefighting trucks, parts, and equipment. The lawsuit challenges what it calls the defendant's multi-year anti-competitive scheme to consolidate and roll up markets for critical life-saving apparatus, fire trucks, and the chassis on which they are built, and to impose exclusionary restraints in the market for replacement parts. The lawsuit claims the defendants have methodically acquired small and large fire apparatus competitors, as well as key companies in the fire apparatus supply chain, and have restricted fire departments' ability to replace parts, all with the intent of lessening competition and moving toward the monopolization of those markets. Through their illegal schemes, the lawsuit alleges the defendants have reaped extraordinary profits on the backs of fire departments, taxpayers, cities, and counties. The City of Des Moines specifically claims it has suffered substantial overcharges and lost equipment value as the defendant shut down plants, substantially increased their prices, and severely extended delivery timelines. As an example, the city alleges that in July of 2024, it agreed to purchase firefighting equipment from one of the defendants for $1.5 million, a price the city claims includes hundreds of thousands of dollars in anti-competitive overcharges. The order specifies a delivery date between 42 to 45 months, or nearly 4 years, the city claims, although the equipment's useful life is no more than 10 to 20 years. The public has suffered harm alongside the city, as the higher prices and costs defendants have forced on the fire departments have drained localities' health and safety budgets, the city claims. According to the lawsuit, private equity has played a pivotal role in the alleged reduction of competition. About 10 years ago, the lawsuit alleges the private equity firm American Industrial Partners in Manhattan observed that fire truck markets in the United States are relatively deconcentrated, filled with small manufacturers, some owned and operated by the same family for generations, that competed against each other. The lawsuit claims American Industrial Partners saw the opportunity to profit by eliminating competition through the consolidation of the smaller manufacturers into an industry giant with power to extract high prices. The company then sought to exploit the fact that fire trucks are critical life-saving apparatuses and that every locality needs to provide firefighting services to citizens. AIP imposed over increasing supra-competitive prices on cities and counties, thereby raking in extraordinary payouts for AIP and its executives, the lawsuit asserts. In 2015, AIP allegedly rebranded part of its operation as Rev Group and accelerated its consolidation strategy. With nearly a dozen once independent companies rolled up under a single corporation, the Rev Group then began to leverage its dominance to extract profits from fire departments and the taxpayers who fund them, while also shutting down plants and laying off hundreds of skilled workers, the lawsuit claims. As a result, the lawsuit alleges backlogged orders for undelivered fire apparatus skyrocketed to a record $4.2 billion by fiscal year 2024, and Rev Group increased its prices by 50% to 100% or more.
The lawsuit claims that while backlogs have resulted in fire departments waiting months for parts that once were available within 24 hours, the defendants have celebrated their inability to keep up with the orders. In 2018, the lawsuit asserts Rev Group, then CEO Tim Sullivan, told investors, quote, "We like backlog. We love backlog." The lawsuit likens the defendants' conduct to a protection racket, claiming some of the companies will allow cities to jump ahead of other customers waiting for products simply by agreeing to pay significantly higher prices. The markets for fire apparatuses, chassis, and replacement parts are no longer competitive, the lawsuit asserts. They are markets dominated by powerful behemoths. These manufacturers bought their way to dominance, and they are now in full extraction mode, deliberately suppressing output, withholding supply, delaying deliveries, restricting competitive options, and charging supra-competitive prices without consequence. When the availability of a well-maintained fire truck can be the difference between life and death, the local fire department will continue to buy fire trucks, even after a private equity firm jacks up the price. The lawsuit alleges the massive price increases, despite the defendants' best efforts to subterfuge, cannot be explained by inflation or by COVID-19-related supply chain issues. Our nation's federal and state antitrust laws have long outlawed the kinds of acquisitive schemes defendants have parasitically plotted and carried out on the backs of localities and taxpayers across America, the lawsuit states. Our fire departments do not deserve this. Our firefighters do not deserve this. The taxpayers whose firefighters swear an oath to protect do not deserve this. The extraction of excessive private rents from the public must stop, and it must stop now. The lawsuit seeks not only unspecified financial damages to recover money lost to the allegedly illegal anti-competitive action of the defendants, but also an injunction that would prohibit any such conduct in the future. Absent court intervention, cities and counties, including the city of Des Moines, will continue to pay extractive prices, draining localities' health and safety budgets, and suffer reduced choice, worsened terms, delivery delays, and other harms, which they must endure as they meet their obligations to protect the public safety far into the future, the lawsuit alleges. In addition to Rev Group, the lawsuit names as defendants alleged affiliates that include E1 Incorporated, Covitac Mobile Equipment, KME Global, KME Holdings, KME RE Holdings, Ferrofire Apparatus Incorporated, FFA Holdco Incorporated, FFA Acquisition Company, Ferrara Fire Apparatus Holding Company, Spartan Fire, Smeal SFA, Smeal LTC, Smeal Holding, and Detroit Truck Manufacturing. Also named as defendants are AIP, American Industrial Partners Capital Fund 4, American Industrial Partners Capital Fund 4, AIP CH Holdings, AIP CF 4, and AIP CHS or CHC Investors, Oshkosh Corporation, Pierce Manufacturing, Maxi Metal Incorporated, Boise Mobile Equipment, and BME Fire Trucks. The defendants have yet to file a response to the lawsuit and did not respond to a request for comment. And in politics, Reynolds says state IT jobs will be filled by Iowans after privatization move. Iowa Governor Kim Reynolds said Wednesday the state is committed to maintaining an Iowa-based workforce after contracting with private companies to manage state government data, servers, and websites, a move that will result in the layoff of 200 state employees. Reynolds announced Tuesday the state would contract with Amazon Web Services and Cognizant Government Solutions to oversee, power, and modernize its information technology system, which is currently run by physical servers and multiple data centers. In the new system, the executive branch data for the state will be stored in a cloud environment through Amazon Web Services. Cognizant Government Solutions, a part of the larger New Jersey-based IT company Cognizant, would oversee day-to-day IT operations, performing duties from server, network, and system management to tech support for agencies and employees. According to a state news release, the change will save Iowa more than $525 million in the coming decade. Reynolds linked the change to her other efforts to make state government more efficient, saying it builds off work that started with the state agency restructuring law she signed in 2023. One of the most important strategic initiatives we've undertaken since was the consolidation and centralization of all IT resources across state government, Reynolds said in a statement. Now that it's complete, we're able to take a critical step forward to modernize the state's legacy data systems, partnering with two of today's leading technology providers.
The contract also will result in the loss of 200 state jobs for workers currently employed by the Iowa Division of Information Technology, performing IT services. Though the initial news release said these laid-off workers will receive individualized competitive job offers from Cognizant Government Solutions later this month, Democrats criticized the move as a government privatization scheme. Iowa jobs are for Iowans, not corrupt New Jersey tech bros, House Minority Leader Brian Meyer said in a statement Tuesday. Laying off 200 Iowa AFSCME members who work hard and get good benefits in favor of out-of-state consultants is outrageous. Meyer also said it was disappointing Reynolds was working with Cognizant specifically, as the business and two executives had been charged with crimes related to violations of the Foreign Corrupt Practices Act. The corporation agreed to pay $25 million to settle the charges in 2019. Republican gubernatorial candidate Zach Lane also weighed in on the decision on X, responding to a post citing information from Layoff Hedge, a layoff tracker that called Cognizant the third highest employer of H-1B visa holders in the country, and Amazon the second highest H-1B employer. Lane said if elected governor, he would place more restrictions on workers with H-1B visas, a type of non-immigrant U.S. work visa for specialized professionals. In one campaign ad, Lane said he would support banning H-1B visa holders from being employed by the Iowa state government and the universities, alongside requiring state contracts that include information on how many Iowans would be hired versus foreign legal workers. Responding to a post on state contracts with AWS and Cognizant, Lane wrote, "As governor, state contracts will not go to H-1B outsourcing firms." To go further, a major criteria for competitiveness for any state contract will be what percentage of the workforce is made up of Iowans, Lane wrote in the social media post. Want to be competitive? Hire more Iowans. Reynolds pushed back against this characterization in a Wednesday statement saying, "At no point during our negotiations was it even considered to employ H-1B visa holders." She also emphasized that negotiations with Cognizant included guarantees from the company to offer equal or better employment to approximately 200 state employees who today provide the IT services that Cognizant Government Solutions will manage going forward. The state's daily IT operations will continue to be supported by Iowans, for Iowans, as it is now, Reynolds said in a statement. Drake University to launch Singapore-based Education Leadership Doctorate Program. Drake University is bringing its Education Leadership Doctorate Program to Singapore with a private partnership and government approval, the next step in the university's efforts to create global education opportunities. The private Des Moines University announced in a news release Wednesday its Doctor of Education and Leadership degree will launch in Singapore this fall, combining in-person instruction and online coursework for a 36-month program that can be condensed into 21 months with an accelerated pathway. Drake partnered with private education institution Nanyang Science and Technology College to develop the international program, which received approval from the Higher Learning Commission and Singapore's government. By bringing our successful EdD leadership program to Singapore, we are empowering a new generation of leaders to address the complex educational and organizational challenges in an international context, while maintaining the rigor and academic excellence our program is known for, said Ryan Wise, Dean of Drake's School of Education, in the release. Singapore is a premier destination for world-class education, and we're incredibly excited for what the future holds with this partnership. According to the release, Singapore's program provides a curriculum taught by Drake faculty that prepares graduates to be leaders with globally recognized skills. Nanyang Science and Technology College's city campus in central Singapore will house the program and its students. The program's online description states the curriculum will focus on global skills development through practical study of leadership, ethics, technology, research methodologies, and more. In addition to this new program, Drake has also previously announced an expansion of its study abroad programming to Seoul, set to open in spring of 2027, and the creation of a data analytics and artificial intelligence program in Panama City, which will start enrolling students in the fall of 2027. This collaboration with NSTC is another significant milestone in Drake University's commitment to global education and leadership development, said Anik Keel, Chief Global Affairs Officer and Dean of the Global Programs at Drake University. We are proud to continue building upon our mission of preparing students for meaningful personal lives, professional accomplishments,
and responsible global citizenship throughout the world. From D.C., USDA Secretary Rollins blames Biden border policies for screwworm threat. The Agricultural Secretary, Brooke Rollins, on Wednesday blamed the Biden administration's open border policies for the 6 confirmed cases of the New World screwworm that have reached the United States, repeating a theme among Republicans. Speaking to members of the Senate Agricultural, Nutrition, and Forestry Committee during an oversight hearings, Rollins said it was the previous administration, as well as Mexican cartels, refusal to crack down that allowed the New World screwworm fly to migrate north. The pest can be transported via infested livestock or pets. Everyone took their eye off the ball years ago, and unfortunately, because of the border policies, it's coming our way, Rollins said. According to Rollins, there are now 6 confirmed cases of the New World screwworm in the U.S., with 5 in South Texas and 1 in New Mexico. The New World screwworm is a devastating pest that can wreak havoc on cattle herds and other livestock. The screwworm is a type of fly that spreads by laying eggs in other animals, with the eggs then hatching into larvae that will eat the animal's flesh, causing significant harm and even potential death, according to the Centers for Disease Control and Prevention. The fly had been eradicated in the U.S. since 1966. Throughout the hearing, committee members and Rollins agreed on the importance of working to eradicate the screwworm in the U.S. But some Democrats said recent Trump administration decisions could hinder the department's ability to carry out that task. Senator A.B. Klobuchar, Democrat from Minnesota, voiced concerns about the impact of recent layoffs at the U.S. Department of Agriculture on the department's ability to combat issues like the screwworm threat. She noted that the department's Animal and Plant Health Inspection Service lost 25% of its staff, including more than 300 veterinary service employees. Clearly, we need a long-term response, Klobuchar, the committee's ranking member, said. I continue to be concerned about some of the reorganization's cuts to the USDA. How could they affect our long-term response? Since President Donald Trump returned to office last year, the USDA has lost more than 21,000 employees, according to data from the Office of Personnel Management. It ranks among the largest decreases of any federal department or agency. But Rollins reiterated that the staff dedicated to preventing the spread of the screwworm has actually increased. At the beginning of last year, he said the USDA had 10 full-time staff members working on screwworm prevention, while it now has more than 120. She said the department has reallocated $1.3 billion to combat the screwworm. We're prioritizing where the big threats are as we're working to ensure that we're meeting all of the needs across the country, she said. During the hearing, Senator Roger Marshall, Republican from Kansas, also pointed the blame toward the Biden administration. We saw this coming under the previous administration, and they refused to respond, he said. When you let millions of people migrate through Central America this way, we saw the screwworm just come with them, wherever it was, on their pets, or maybe they were bringing livestock. The agency's internal predictions, according to Rollins, were that the screwworm, which is still widespread throughout South and Central America, would have reached the U.S. by last summer. But she said the department was able to slow the devastating pest arrival by closing all ports across the southern border to livestock trade last summer. USDA is primarily combating the spread of the New World screwworm by breeding and releasing sterile screwworm flies, which will limit the number of flies that can reproduce and ultimately reduce the population. She said the U.S. currently produces about 100 million sterilized flies a week, but needs to increase its production to 500 million a week to eradicate the fly. But Rollins stressed that while the screwworm poses a threat to U.S. livestock, particularly cattle herds, it doesn't risk tainting the food supply itself. The food supply is 100% safe, she said. This is not a disease, it's not a virus, it's a fly. More from the D.C. Bureau, billions for the next 3 years of Trump's mass deportation campaign signed into law. President Donald Trump significantly bolstered funding for immigration enforcement Wednesday when he signed into law a nearly $70 billion package that will keep key federal agencies operating without any restrictions. Democrats press for guardrails after immigration officers shot and killed 2 U.S. citizens in Minneapolis in January. But when talks broke down, Republican lawmakers drafted their own bill without any additional constraints. The bill provides crucial funding for domestic law enforcement investigations and combating child exploitation, continuing our work to restore law and order across our nation, and to protect America's youth, Trump said during an Oval Office event.
The measure moved through Congress this month with nearly every Republican voting to approve the additional spending, which will last through September of 2029. Democratic lawmakers argued immigration officers should adhere to the standards other federal law enforcement agencies follow, like wearing body cameras, getting a warrant from a judge before entering someone's home, and identifying themselves by removing masks. Republican leaders said during talks they were open to instituting limitations on how immigration officers behave, but opted not to include any curbs in their party-line bill. The law will provide Immigration and Customs Enforcement with another $38.53 billion. Customs and Border Protection will receive an additional $26.02 billion, and the Secretary of Homeland Security will be given $5 billion more in funding. The money is in addition to the $170 billion Republicans included in their Big Beautiful Bill law, as well as the funding approved in the annual DHS appropriations package. Nearly every Republican in the House voted to approve the measure, though New Jersey Representative Thomas H. Keene, Jr., who has been absent due to an undisclosed illness, and South Carolina Representative Nancy Mace and Ralph Norman, who were competing in their state's gubernatorial primary, missed the vote. Alaska Senator Lisa Murkowski was the sole Republican to vote against approving the legislation in that chamber, writing in a statement negotiators should have worked out a bipartisan solution in the annual funding bill instead of using the complex budget reconciliation process to get around procedural votes that would otherwise have required the support of 60 senators. By choosing to appropriate funding for three fiscal years instead of one, this measure weakens the normal budgeting process and sets another precedent for avoiding it when we find ourselves in disagreement, she wrote. And in doing so, it reduces Congress's ability to apply reasonable checks on immigration policy for the remainder of this administration and into the next. Murkowski added that she would have voted for the package had it provided immigration funding for 1 year, included clear restrictions on what those funds can be used for, and eliminated any potential for taxpayer dollars to be allocated to the administration's brazen anti-weaponization fund. That $1.776 billion account would have paid restitution to people who believe they were wrongly prosecuted by the Justice Department. Acting Attorney General Todd Blanche testified before Congress that the administration wasn't planning to proceed with that proposal after Republicans on Capitol Hill voiced opposition. However, Trump said hasn't completely retracted his support for the fund, saying in an NBC News interview this weekend that he and other Republicans believe it's a great idea. Quote, "You have to get it approved," he said. "If they get it approved, that's great. If they don't get it approved, I'd be disappointed." Continuing, what's the alternative? U.S. Senators Cruz, Cantwell urged buy-in on college sports bill. A bipartisan pair of U.S. senators promoted their legislation Wednesday to set national standards for college athletes' compensation, calling the compromise bill the best available option. GOP Senator Ted Cruz of Texas and Democratic Senator Maria Cantwell of Washington State, the top members of the Senate committee with jurisdiction over the matter, convened a roundtable of coaches, leaders, and college athletes over their bill introduced this month to restore order in college athletics. The sweeping bill is meant to combat many of the biggest challenges in college sports. It faces a long road to becoming law amid opposition from key figures, including major sports conferences. Cruz noted the opposition, but urged support for bipartisan compromise. "My view is this, that the only train leaving the station, which is this bill, I believe, has a real prospect of passage. It is bipartisan," said Cruz, acknowledging that at least 60 senators are needed to advance a bill past the filibuster. Republicans hold just 53 seats. "In my view, anyone who's a critic, anyone who is attacking this bill, has the burden of saying, well, what's the alternative?" he added. Cantwell said that while she and Cruz disagree on several things, even on issues within the committee's jurisdiction, "we agree on this issue of setting some rules." The Washington State Democrat said she and Cruz were kind of disappointed that this universe of institutions and organizations couldn't get there, but were an example of people who don't agree but can agree. The bill marks the latest congressional push to overhaul the college sports world, which continues to grapple with the fallout from the NCAA's 2021 guidelines that allowed student-athletes to profit from their name, image, and likeness, or NIL. Colleges, businesses, and marketers are also wrestling with a patchwork of state NIL laws and gender and equity in NIL deals and NCAA's controversial transfer portal, among other issues.
Among several major changes, the Senate bill would create a national NIL standard that preempts the patchwork of state laws, provide certain antitrust protections to the NCAA and college sports conferences, and establishes a 5-year eligibility timeline for athletes. GOP Senator Eric Schmidt of Missouri and Democratic Senator Chris Coons of Delaware co-sponsored the bill. Sharika Montgomery, commissioner of the Big South Conference, said, quote, "The things that are enclosed in the bill will provide a level of stability as well as sustainability, while also providing an opportunity and a pathway for success that I know our current 4,300 student-athletes really value." The conference includes 9-member institutions across North Carolina, South Carolina, and Virginia, and is affiliated with the NCAA's Division I. Montgomery pointed to a patchwork of state laws just in those 3 states that have prompted a level of instability, noting that as our coaches recruit not only against themselves in our conference, but across other coaches in those respective states, there has been a widening of the gap with the current rules that we have. Under the bill, athletes would also be guaranteed 1 transfer without losing eligibility. Cannon Flynn, a swimmer at Boston University, said the bill does a good job of regulating the transfer industry, adding that as you see more and more athletes do 1 year, 2 years out of school, transfer 4, 5, 6 times, it's impossible to get those degrees. When asked by Cruz what would be the consequence of Congress doing nothing, Flynn said, "We will continue to see rules that the NCAA still has, one by one, start to get knocked down by the courts every time someone does something against the rule, and then goes to the judge of their choice to rule in their favor, and then we have each state regulating to how it helps them." He added, "If we continue down this route, we're going to have rules, there's going to be no integrity left in the game, and without clear, enforceable, and fair rules, then there's no point in us even competing." Though members of the Wednesday's roundtable pointed to the stability the bill could bring to college athletics, the measure already faces pushback from powerful athletic organizations such as the Big Ten and Southeastern Conference, which have said they do not support the bill as drafted and that the legislation leaves critical issues unresolved. Cruz and Cantwell later met with the presidents and chancellors of schools of both conferences. The Congressional Black Caucus also sent a letter this month to Cruz and Cantwell, urging the Senate Commerce, Science, and Transportation Committee to pause consideration of the bill and related college sports legislation until athletic leaders meaningfully engage with concerns about the attacks on black political representation. The major voting bloc rallied behind the NAACP's call to push back against GOP-led redistricting efforts in southern states via college sports, including a boycott of public universities by athletes and supporters. A competing bill to address college athletes' compensation remains stalled in the House after being yanked from the voting schedule in May following unanimous opposition from the caucus. Continuing from Washington, U.S. House Dems urge Congress to increase protections for trans and diverse students. Democrats in the U.S. House on Wednesday called for greater protections for transgender and diverse students, criticizing congressional Republican and Trump administration efforts to dissolve diversity, equity, and inclusion initiatives. "Today, I tell you, rain or shine, we're standing up for Chicago," Representative Delia Ramirez of Illinois said at the early morning press conference at the Capitol, attended by supporters including advocates from the Chicago Public Schools. "We won't betray the fundamental belief that every single child is precious and deserving of love, care, and opportunity." Ramirez was joined by Representative Mark Takano, chair of the Congressional Equality Caucus, and Representative Summer Lee of Pennsylvania. All 3 are members of the House Education and Workforce Committee, which held a hearing shortly after the press conference about parental rights, inappropriate content, and legal mistreatments in school. The lawmakers blasted the focus of the committee hearing for not relating more to increased funding for public schools and strengthen protections for transgender and diverse students. They also denounced the recent approach by Congress to dealing with topics of gender identity and diversity in educational settings. Just last month, the House passed a major bill that would bar federal funding provided under the Elementary and Secondary Education Act of 1965 from public elementary and middle schools unless they require a parental sign-off to update a student's pronouns, gender markers, or preferred name on their records. The measure would also prohibit schools from using federal funds to teach or advance concepts related to gender ideology, a term defined in January 2025's executive order as the idea that there is a vast spectrum of genders that are disconnected from one sex. The very school districts that have taken steps to make sure trans kids aren't bullied
aren't harassed and aren't teased have received the ire of this administration, Tocano said at a News Wednesday press conference. I am disgusted by this political agenda that attacks the rights of school districts and parents to decide the policies of their schools in their own backyards, he added. As advocates holding signs that read hands off our schools, and we need investment, not investigation, nodded along in agreement behind him. Others spoke out in addition to the three House members on Wednesday, including a parent and a teacher representing Chicago Public Schools, Senior National Director of Advocacy for the NAACP Wisdom Cole, and Senior Vice President of Equality Programs at the Human Rights Campaign, Ellen Kahn. Their comments came as the U.S. Supreme Court appears poised to soon rule on two landmark cases from Idaho and West Virginia involving laws that ban transgender athletes from participating on women's sports teams. Congress should be addressing the real issues of families like mine instead of trying to erase my child's very existence, said Mary Kay Devine, a Chicago mother whose children attend the city's public schools. Leave our schools and our families alone. Congress, do your job, and I'll do mine. And U.S. House passes bill to combat ghost federal student aid applicants. A bill to crack down on financial aid fraud passed the House on Wednesday. The measure, which passed 249-172, would require the U.S. Department of Education to set up an identity fraud detection system for the free application for federal student aid, better known as FAFSA. Nearly 40 Democrats voted for the GOP-led bill. The bill safeguards against fraudulent ghost students, which lawmakers say have cost taxpayers millions of dollars by applying for federal student aid in college under stolen identities and enrolling in classes only to later disappear with such funds. The measure would codify a FAFSA fraud detection tool already underway at the Education Department and comes as President Donald Trump's administration pursues a sweeping anti-fraud effort across the federal government. Representative Burgess Owens, who sponsored the measure, said during floor debate Tuesday that his bill builds on the good work already done by the Trump administration to protect taxpayer dollars and help safeguard the integrity of the student aid system by ensuring federal aid goes to real students. The Utah Republican added that his legislation takes a straightforward approach and identifies suspicious student aid applicants and ensures those applications are for who they say they are before dollars go out the door. A similar bipartisan effort was introduced in the U.S. Senate earlier this year. Education Secretary Linda McMahon said her department was proud to see the House pass the bill, which she said will cement our ongoing efforts to eliminate fraud, waste, and abuse by requiring screening for suspicious federal student aid applications in a Wednesday statement. Since day one, the Trump administration has been committed to restoring existing fraud detection capabilities while building the most comprehensive fraud detection system in the department's history, she said. Under the bill, the education secretary would be required to use the identity fraud detection system to assess each FAFSA submitted on or after October 1st. If a reasonable suspicion of identity fraud on the FAFSA is presented, the secretary must notify the applicant and the schools designated on the application that they are subject to additional identity verification requirements before they can receive federal financial aid. The bill also requires both an annual audit of the system and a report to Congress on its effectiveness. The measure loops in provisions from a separate bill from Pennsylvania GOP Representative Glenn G.G. Thompson, who also claims or aims to combat student aid fraud. That includes a requirement that the education secretary prioritize program reviews of institutions that have demonstrated a pattern of providing financial or federal financial aid to students whose FAFSA presented a reasonable suspicion of identity fraud. Representative Bobby Scott, ranking member of the House Committee on Education and Workforce, voiced his opposition to the measure during floor debate Tuesday, saying the bill could reasonably be viewed as part of a broader strategy to weaponize student aid. The Virginia Democrat noted that while preventing federal student aid fraud and protecting taxpayer dollars is always a good idea, the bill's creation of vague enforcement standards and punitive mandates without clear guidance for schools and students could make it more difficult for legitimate students to access aid in order to attend college. Scott also pointed to the Education Department's April launch of an identity fraud detection system, saying Congress should allow that tool to operate and wait for the agency to evaluate the results. Codifying this new system without assessing its effectiveness just doesn't make any sense, he said. Moving into some Iowa news, the lawyer who trafficked drugs while serving as a city attorney wins back his license. Court says lawyer was the orchestrator of the illegal drug dealing.
The Iowa Supreme Court has reinstated the law license of a lawyer who was convicted of dealing marijuana while serving as an attorney for the city of Council Bluffs. Court records show that in 2017, Don Richard John Bauermeister was working as a full-time assistant city attorney for the city of Council Bluffs while also maintaining a small part-time criminal defense practice in Council Bluffs. Prosecutors later alleged that in late 2016 and early 2017, while still working as a city attorney, Bauermeister engaged in drug trafficking. Prosecutors said he paid a co-conspirator to travel from Omaha, Nebraska, to Medford, Oregon, pick up marijuana and bring it to Omaha, where Bauermeister sold the drugs for profit. Bauermeister's co-conspirator allegedly made three such trips from Nebraska to Oregon and back, but during the third trip, in January of 2017, the co-conspirator was stopped by a Utah state trooper, for an expired motor vehicle registration. Court records indicate the trooper smelled marijuana in the vehicle and conducted a search that uncovered 12 one-pound packages of marijuana and one package of THC wax. Police searched the co-conspirator's phone and found text messages with Bauermeister about the drug deals, including specific directions from Bauermeister as to how to meet with the source of the drugs. When federal agents served a search warrant on Bauermeister, he self-reported his conduct to the Iowa Supreme Court Attorney Disciplinary Board. In October of 2017, he pleaded guilty to one count of conspiring to possess and distribute a controlled substance. He was later sentenced to 5 years of probation and fined $5,000. The Attorney Disciplinary Board of the Supreme Court of Iowa and the Grievance Commission of the Supreme Court of Iowa then recommended the revocation of Bauermeister's license to practice law in Iowa. After reviewing the matter, the court concurred and issued an order revoking the license, writing that Bauermeister was the orchestrator of the illegal drug dealing and that his motivation was greed. His actions showed a disrespect for the law and law enforcement that is particularly troubling given his employment as a Council Bluffs city attorney and his criminal defense private practice representing persons charged with drug crimes. In seeking reinstatement of his license, Bauermeister recently told the Iowa Supreme Court that he has been active in the Catholic Church and his community, had committed no criminal offenses since his last conviction, and had maintained continuous employment over the past 9 years. Over the past 2 years, he said, he has completed 115 hours of continuing legal education coursework. In agreeing to reinstate Bauermeister's license, the court noted that his criminal conduct occurred nearly 10 years ago, and that he had successfully completed probation in January of 2023. Prior to this matter, Bauermeister had no prior disciplinary history. The court stated in its order, adding that Bauermeister had submitted a character and fitness application with the National Conference of Bar Examiners, which determined it had no concerns related to his character and fitness to practice law. The court is satisfied that Bauermeister has demonstrated that he is of good moral character and worthy of readmission to the practice of law in Iowa, the court concluded. Bauermeister said Wednesday his life has changed dramatically since 2017. Quote, I don't do anything illegal anymore, and I'm not the same person I was, he said. I made a lot of mistakes, but I have owned them. I am an open book, and I have answered questions about my illegal activities. I tell the story, I don't hold back, and I don't hide that from people. Bauermeister said he has taken steps toward opening up a solo practice, but is unsure as to which areas of law on which he'll focus. In healthcare news, after a nursing home crisis, states target private equity's role. Nearly 200 residents at the St. Joseph Center's nursing home in the affluent Connecticut suburb of Trumbull were evacuated last year after Legionella bacteria was found in the facility's water system. 2 months later, they were evacuated again over critical failures in the building's fire safety systems. 3 years earlier, residents at another Connecticut nursing home, the Quinnipiac Valley Center, were relocated after two residents thus triggered a state health investigation. The nursing homes were both owned by private equity-backed Genesis Healthcare, among the largest skilled nursing operators in the nation. It's already faced lawsuits or investigations in California, Georgia, Massachusetts, Missouri, Nevada, and Vermont over allegations of patient neglect and abuse. This year, Connecticut enacted what may be the strongest law in the country addressing transparency and accountability for private equity-owned nursing homes.
It is the latest in a string of states stepping into a regulatory vacuum created by limited federal laws and a presidential administration that's proven friendly to private equity while showing little appetite for scrutinizing private equity's role in the healthcare industry. Private equity's foray into healthcare over the past several years, particularly into hospital ownership, has drawn public outrage and legislative scrutiny. It's all happening as states are staring down steep federal cuts to Medicaid, the public health insurance for people with low incomes that is also the primary payer for long-term nursing home stays. Those cuts, experts fear, could ultimately direct more older Americans into nursing home care. Last year, at least seven states, California, Indiana, Massachusetts, Maine, New Mexico, Oregon, and Washington, passed legislation putting more guardrails around private equity's involvement in health care. Virginia is still considering a bill to curb predatory property financing practices that have been used by private equity in nursing homes. Illinois lawmakers sent two measures to Democratic Governor J.B. Pritzker that aim to strengthen oversight and transparency requirements for health care mergers or acquisitions and place new restrictions on private equity ownership of disability service providers. The first bill was Democratic-sponsored, while the second had both Democrats and Republican sponsors. Democratic Governor Ned Lamont signed Connecticut's measure last week. The new law requires nursing homes that are owned by private equity to disclose their financial dealings with the state and bans private equity from controlling day-to-day care decisions about nursing home residents. Lamont also signed a related bill to curb private equity's influence over hospitals in the wake of financial moves by equity-owned health groups in his state that led to hospital closures. Genesis Healthcare declined an interview with Stateline, but provided a statement saying it remains focused on supporting our affiliated centers in delivering high-quality care to patients and residents. The nursing home industry argues that private equity controls a relatively small share of the nation's facilities, and that reported problems have been a result of a few bad actors. The federal government estimated that about 5% of Medicare-enrolled nursing homes nationwide had private equity owners in 2022, but admitted that some nursing homes don't always list all of their owners in the federal database. Some researchers have pegged the real share as high as 13%. Focusing on private equity and long-term care has become a distraction from the real issues that impact the majority of providers, like chronic Medicaid underfunding and a growing caregiver shortage, said John Kane, a senior vice president at the industry group American Healthcare Association, National Center for Assisted Living, in a statement to Stateline. If we truly want to improve care throughout the healthcare system, we need policymakers to find proper balance of oversight while still encouraging more investments. But a growing number of states are moving to regulate investment companies that draw heavily on Medicaid and Medicare dollars. The big question about private equity is not whether profit belongs in the nursing home. It's whether public dollars meant for care are being converted into financial returns for investors without enough accountability, said Gregory Aurea, an assistant professor at the University of Texas at San Antonio, whose research has focused on private equity ownership in U.S. healthcare. Nursing homes exist to care for the most vulnerable who cannot care for themselves, he said, so we should be holding private equity or anybody to high standards on providing quality care. Private equity firms use pooled investments from pension funds, sovereign wealth funds, endowments, and wealthy individuals to buy a controlling stake in a company. Then they try to maximize the company's value before selling it at a profit, usually within a few years. Nursing homes and other long-term care facilities are attractive to investors because demand is always there. The share of Americans 65 and older has been steadily rising and is expected to continue. Nursing home care is heavily subsidized by the government through Medicaid and, to a lesser extent, Medicare, the public insurance program for adults over 65, and some people with disabilities, offering investors a predictable revenue stream. And it's an industry where investors can scoop up struggling and independent facilities and improve their margins through corporate consolidations and by streamlining management, adjusting staffing, or capitalizing on valuable real estate owned by the nursing homes. Private equity defenders say it provides nursing homes with much-needed capital, disciplined management, and operational improvements that help facilities scale up their services. But the private equity model's primary goal in any sector is to generate returns for the shareholders, usually within a few years. Critics say that priority conflicts with the kind of long-term investment that's needed to provide quality health care, such as paying enough to hire sufficient staff or upgrading facilities.
One of the biggest misunderstandings is that private equity ownership is only bad, said Arriba of the University of Texas at San Antonio. The issue is more structural. Nursing homes operate on a very thin margin. They depend heavily on public dollars, and they care for the most vulnerable people who can't easily exit when nursing home quality declines. Nursing home residents aren't like other healthcare consumers. They may lack financial literacy, or their decision-making may be impaired by cognitive decline, which could lead to them making choices not in their best interest, researchers have noted. They're a captive audience, often choosing a facility that's nearby or near family rather than shopping around for the best option. Research on how private equity ownership affects nursing homes has found few positive effects. One large 2023 study found it increases a nursing home's death rate by 11%. Private equity-owned facilities tended to maintain care quality for sicker patients by adding registered nurses. But researchers found those gains were often offset by staffing cuts to the frontline nursing assistants who handle most of the hands-on care. Other studies have linked private equity involvement to increases in emergency room visits and rising Medicare costs. Arriba and her colleagues published a comprehensive review last year of a dozen major studies linking private equity ownership to higher number of deficiencies in nursing homes, increased hospitalization rates, and higher mortality. They also found that private equity-owned facilities bill Medicare more than other nursing homes. Facilities' financial outlooks initially improved after a private equity buyout, Arriba said, but they later faced long-term challenges. The financial maneuvers that private equity uses to extract more revenue from the nursing homes can hurt their stability long-term. All nursing homes that receive federal funding are required to publicly disclose the names of any entities that exercise financial control over them, but companies can use complex methods to mask that ownership, meaning it's difficult even for experts to find out who really owns a nursing home. A lot of nursing homes will not provide that information, and their information may not be audited, said Michael Fenney, healthcare policy coordinator at the Private Equity Stakeholder Project, a research group that tracks the private equity industry. For example, the private equity-backed Porto Piccolo Group acquired more than 130 nursing homes across 9 states from 2016 to 2022, and yet didn't appear in federal data as an owner of those facilities, according to the consumer advocacy nonprofit Public Citizen. And ownership of information matters to consumers looking for a safe place for their loved ones. The Porto Piccolo Group's nursing homes have faced heavy fines. A 2023 study by a watchdog group, Good Jobs First, found Porto Piccolo had an average fine per facility of more than $81,000, landing it on a list of parent companies with the largest average penalties in the U.S. Virginia lawmakers are considering a Republican-sponsored bill that would cut funding to nursing homes that pay excessive rents to landlords. If passed, it could become a first-in-the-nation effort to directly curb a financial maneuver known as sale-leaseback that state regulators have deemed predatory. In sale-leaseback arrangements, a private equity-backed firm buys a healthcare company, such as a nursing home chain, and then sells it underlying real estate property to a separate investment trust. This sale generates quick returns for investors, but saddles the nursing homes with monthly rent payments they may struggle to make, leaving less money available for patient care. It's a tactic that has contributed to healthcare bankruptcies across the nation, including for Genesis Healthcare and for Georgia-based nursing home chain La Vie Care Centers. By 2030, 1 in 5 Americans will be 65 or over, and most older adults say they would prefer to remain living in their homes for as long as possible. But for many, that's possible because of services such as home health aides or visiting nurses that are funded through Medicaid. But elder care experts worry those services will be the first on the chopping block for cash-strapped states facing $665 billion Medicaid cuts over the next decade from President Donald Trump's One Big Beautiful Bill Act. This is because federal law requires state Medicaid programs to cover nursing home care, but home-based services are optional. Most people who receive those home-based Medicaid services need the kind of care that would land them in a nursing home without such services, said Jason Resendez, president and CEO of the advocacy group Nation Alliance for Caregiving.
When we take those benefits away, it doesn't take away the need for that care, he said. One of the impacts of cuts to home-based services will certainly be more folks forced to make the hard choice of going into more institutional-based care. And cuts to Medicaid could financially weaken smaller, independent or safety net nursing homes that serve lower-income patients who rely heavily on Medicaid. Those distressed facilities may become cheaper acquisition targets for private equity, Aria said. That creates an opportunity for investors with capital to buy at a discount. And Central Iowa Waterworks issues the second-ever lawn watering ban. Central Iowa Waterworks issued an alert Monday prohibiting Iowans from watering commercial and residential lawns. This is the second year the utility has issued a lawn watering ban for Central Iowa due to elevated nitrate concentrations. The water utility, which serves 20% of Iowans, issued the ban less than 2 weeks after encouraging residents to voluntarily reduce outdoor water use by 50%. In a news release, CIWW says drinking water remains safe and up to state and federal standards, but the lawn watering ban will help preserve the region's drinking water supply. Conditions have reached a point where mandatory conservation is necessary to protect reliable water service for more than 600,000 people across central Iowa. Jamie Madsen, executive director of CIWW, said in a statement, "We're using every available tool in our system to maintain safe drinking water standards. We now need every customer's help in reducing demand to maintain safe drinking water standards. Effective June 8th, CIWW customers must adhere to the following outdoor water restrictions. Lawn watering is prohibited except for newly installed seed or sod during growing season. Sports fields and golf courses can only be irrigated minimally to maintain preservation and safety. Decorative water features that do not recirculate water should be turned off. Customers should discontinue any unnecessary outdoor water use." CIWW also encourages customers to reduce indoor water use by running the dishwasher only with full loads, fixing leaky appliances and running toilets, turning off water while brushing teeth or shaving, and delaying non-essential high water use activities. Last year's ban was issued on June 6th and was fully lifted on August 7th of 2025. And with that, that brings us to the close of this week's Iowa Capital Dispatch. 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

Welcome. This is The Atlantic, and I'm your reader, Susan, with the audio reading service of the Allen County Public Library in Fort Wayne, Indiana. Today, I will begin with an article from the October 2023 of the issue of The Atlantic, entitled, Janisha from Kentucky. I came to New York sure of one thing, that no one could ever know my past, by Janisha Watts. Miss Brown didn't tell me where we were going. I knew we would be visiting someone important, a literary figure, because we took a gypsy cab instead of the subway. It would probably be someone I should have known, but didn't. A brownstone in Harlem. It was immaculate. Paintings of women in headscarves, a cherry-colored oriental rug, a dark, gleaming dining-room table. Miss Brown led me toward a woman on the couch. She knew that I would recognize her, and I did, despite the plastic tube snaking from her nostrils to an oxygen tank. Maya Angelou's back was straight. Her rose-pink eyeshadow sparkled. My mind called up random bits of information from I Know Why the Caged Bird Sings. Canned pineapples. She loved them. Bailey, her brother's name. What she felt when she heard someone read Dickens aloud for the first time. The voice that slid in and curved down through and over the words. And that, like me, she had called her grandmother Mama. "What's your name?" she asked. "Janisha." "Last name?" she shot back. "Watts." Maya Angelou. Now knew my name. The party was for the poet Eugene B. Redman. Amari Baraka was there, the family of James Baldwin, and Nikki Giovanni, who once wrote, just to me, it felt like, though you're poor, it isn't poverty that concerns you. By then, I knew how to mingle with literary types at networking events, but I always felt like my worth was tied to my job or my education or my family background. This night was different. I didn't have to prove myself. It was assumed that everyone here was important, because who else would possibly be invited to Maya Angelou's brownstone? In my head, I created stories about who I might be to these people. Maybe I was a young poet of great promise, or a family friend of Maya's, or even her granddaughter. Having Maya Angelou as my grandmother would have been nice. Toni Morrison, too. And James Baldwin for a granddad. I'd done this as a child as well, imagining who I could have been if I'd a different kind of family. Who I could have been had my mother been a professor, an artist, a writer. But I didn't grow up in a Harlem brownstone. I didn't have a professor or an artist or a writer for a mother. And Maya Angelou wasn't my grandmother. I was Janisha from Kentucky, and I was raised in a crack house. At the Charlotte Court Housing Project in Lexington, Kentucky, the apartment complexes were all the same. The front yards bare dirt with patches of grass. Lexington is a very white city in an extremely white state. But the West End is black. Lots of people were poor. I had a bubblegum pink 10-speed that I would ride to the corner store where older girls and I would steal lemon heads and now and laters. In summer, my brothers and sisters and I would rush to Douglas Park to catch the free lunch truck. On weekends, we'd bum money at the plaza, the West End parking lot where people dressed up to sit on the hoods of their freshly washed cars. The neighborhood was full of boys fighting. Once my little brother, Colby, needed a haircut. Our mother, Trina, had no money for the barber, so she shaved his head with a disposable razor. His tight coils covered our floor, and the next day all the kids on the school bus laughed at the nicks on his head. On one of my birthdays, I was maybe 6 or 7, Trina let me have a party. No balloons or cakes or gifts. Just a few girls from the neighborhood going wild. We were upstairs when another mother knocked on the front door. "I told y'all you're not allowed over here," she said to her daughters. I knew other people who used drugs, but what happened at our apartment was different. On any given day, folks would be in the bathroom or a bedroom getting high. In return, the dealers gave Trina free drugs. Our door was always open and shutting, strangers entering and leaving. One evening, my little brothers and sisters and I were in our bedroom coloring dinosaurs with green crayons. I was about 7.

I was working hard to keep them busy so that Trina could enjoy her high. I don't remember Trina ever praising me for being a good big sister, but I heard her brag to a friend about how quiet we were when she left us alone. Coloring books kept us quiet, she said. Sometimes the cops would come, four or five at a time. My siblings and I would lie in a bed as they walked through our dark apartment with flashlights, their staticky walkie-talkies impossible to understand. In the morning, we'd see that they'd trashed the place, flipped mattresses onto the floor, pulled out drawers. My Aunt Soso says they once found drugs hidden in the cereal boxes. We knew why the police came. After they kicked in the door once, a man we'd never seen before handed Colby a bag of drugs to hide. And there were guns. I was standing on the stairs one night when I saw a man in a red jacket hand someone a gun that looked like a big, black super soaker. Trina made an ooh sound. I could tell she was nervous from the way she looked away from the gun. One time Trina went upstairs with a group of people to get high. I was crying. I yelled for her because I didn't want her to leave me downstairs without her. I noticed a man with hazel eyes and a mole on his face sitting in a chair staring at me. "Do you want me to make you feel good?" he asked. My tears stopped. I knew that was something a grown man shouldn't say to a child. I was in the third grade. The police never took Trina to jail those nights, but sometimes they would handcuff her. Once she was sitting on the couch with my sister Ebony crying in her lap. "Can I change her pamper?" she asked. She needed them to take the handcuffs off first. Trina was what I called her. Even when I was little, I never called her Mama. I don't have any photos of myself as a baby. I recently asked some relatives if they had any in their own albums. No one did, but a cousin sent me a photo of Trina at her high school prom. Her hair was up, and she wore a pastel pink gown tight around her tiny waist. She looked innocent. It was the kind of photo that proud daughters share on Instagram. Anyone could see how beautiful she was. I had never thought about my mother before, that she had been beautiful once. When I picture Trina, I see her in a hospital bed. I was in New York City in 2010 at my desk at People magazine when I got the call. Trina had overdosed and hit her head or been beaten by her boyfriend, not for the first time, or maybe both. When I arrived at the hospital in Lexington, she was almost dead. The right side of her head had been shaved and stapled closed. She couldn't open one of her eyes, but when she saw me, a smile crawled across her face. But I'm getting ahead of myself. Let me first tell you a bit about Trina Renee Watts. She was born on October 16, 1965, across town from where we would live as children. Her caramel skin is pimpled, and she has a birthmark that resembles a bruise over her right eye. She has always enjoyed reading and writing, and English was her favorite subject in school. She ran track. They called her the next Wilma Rudolph. She was that fast. She got accepted to Western Kentucky but dropped out when I was born in January 1985. My father's name is Levi Fishback, and he met Trina at a club called Tommy Campbell's. My sister, Shay, was born a year and a half after me. Shay was high yellow, a quiet kid who rarely cried but would suck her thumb or shake her leg when she got anxious, and sniff Trina's shirts when she wasn't around. When Shay was a baby, Trina started freebasing cocaine, and then she began using crack. When Shay was 11 months old, Trina started bleeding, and she didn't know what was wrong. She woke up in the hospital, handcuffed to the bed, and learned that she'd given birth to another baby. She hadn't even suspected that she was pregnant. The baby was born with crack in his system and was in the neonatal ICU covered in tubes, tiny enough to fit in her cupped hands. This was my brother, Jacoby, Colby. Aaron was born just before Christmas in 1990, and our youngest sibling, Ebony, in 1992. All five of us have different fathers. I don't think Trina even knows who most of the dads are. Trina would let me change Ebony's diaper like she was my doll. During a visit to a neighbor, the woman asked Trina, "Can I have Ebony?" as if that were normal, as if Trina might just hand her child over. She didn't, not that day,
but a few months later, Ebony was sent to live with a relative, and she never came home again. Trina was never mean, never hit us or screamed. She read us Curious George, the only book we owned. Sometimes she lifted us up on her feet, pretending we were airplanes making engine noises. She put up a Christmas tree, even though we had few gifts. Once, an older boy was bullying me on the bus. I had a pencil in my hand and stabbed him on the top of his head. Stunned, he touched the spot, and blood colored his fingertip. That evening, his mother knocked on our door. "Trina, look at what your daughter did to my son," she said, showing her the mark on his head. Trina said, "Well, what did he do to her?" Trina was on my side. Sometimes she would pack us into her bed and say, "I promise y'all I'm going to stop using drugs." But then we would wake up and Trina would be gone. We wouldn't go to school. We would sit like soldiers on ambush and wait, alert to any sound of chatter, footsteps, or clicking keys that would mean Trina was home. If someone knocked on the door, we knew to hush and not answer it. One day we were home alone and I heard knocking. I was 7 or 8. I looked through the peephole. It was my dad. I opened the door. He walked in and looked around. Clothes were scattered everywhere and dirty dishes and trash littered the floor. We didn't have any food. We thought that he would take us back to his place where he lived with his wife and stepdaughter, or at least give us something to eat. "I gotta get you out of here," he said, but he left and didn't come back. Another day I was wearing the same outfit I'd had on for a week, shorts and a tank top. My hair wasn't combed. Tina had brought us over to her friend's house so the two of them could get high. The friend was balding and fat. I hadn't known that drug addicts could be fat. Inside, the smell of crack was strong, thicker than cigarette smoke, like someone who never brushed their teeth breathing directly into your nose. So I went outside to wander the neighborhood. I ran into a group of pretty, clean-dressed girls who scanned me up and down and whispered. I didn't like them. I didn't like my ugly sister Shay or my nappy-headed brothers. They all reminded me of what those girls thought of me. Once when I was about 8, we were alone and hungry. Colby opened a can of cranberry sauce. One of us poured syrup on a piece of bread. If I'd only had myself to take care of, it would have been not been so bad, but as the oldest, I felt it was up to me to fix things. I decided to get my grandmother, Trina's mom, to help us. My granny worked right across the street from Charlotte Court. She was a nurse for the health department. I crossed the two-lane road, pushed open the glass revolving door, and walked to the front desk. "Pat Dishman," I whispered to the secretary. She made me sign in. I pulled down my baseball cap and fixed my jacket. The women were dressed in blouses tucked into slacks. Some wore suits with heels. I had scratched up legs, and my teeth were so crooked that if I smiled with my mouth shut, one poked out the side. When I stepped off the elevator, I recognized one of my grandmother's friends, a white woman who offered me a Thin Mint and watched with concern as I gobbled it up. My granny wasn't in the office, but the friend said she'd let her know that I'd stop by. Walking home, I wondered if her coworkers could see me through the windows. I was mad at myself for not being pretty. "What the F are y'all looking at?" I asked Shay, Colby, and Aaron. I wanted Trina to stroll in so that I could cuss her out. "You stupid bitch," I would tell her. "Crackhead, where the F you been? We need food. I hate you." A knock on the door turned into a bang. It sounded like the police. But it was my granny in a teal silk coat with fur around the hood. I unlocked the door and she rushed in. "Why did you come to my job?" she screamed. Her makeup, as always, was perfect, her lips a deep plum. "Why did you come to my job?" "I didn't go to your job," I said, almost believing my own lie. "Yes, she did, Granny," Shay said. I wanted to smack her. I wanted to say, "You're uglier than me." "Don't you ever bring your ass to my job," Granny said. She didn't ask where Tirina was or how long she'd been gone or offer to take us to McDonald's. She just left, slamming the door. Another time, Trina disappeared for a few hours. We were waiting for her when the door to the closet opened and she walked out. That entire time, she'd been sitting in the closet, high.
I can still see her long legs stepping out from behind the door. She moved like a nutcracker soldier, as if her body were made of wood. Her lips were pressed together, and she didn't acknowledge us at all. She just walked out of the apartment. We were too stunned to chase after her. When I was 9, we moved into the Salvation Army. Trina said it was because the police had damaged the apartment so badly during a raid that maintenance had come and fixed it up. We certainly hadn't been evicted, she told me, because our subsidized rent was only $50. We ate at a brown table in the Salvation Army cafeteria and shared a bathroom with homeless people who mumbled to themselves as we brushed our teeth. We slept in a room that automatically went dark each night when the clock flashed curfew. One day, Trina and two other mothers took us all to the park. They huddled by a tree as I sat on a park bench, keeping an eye on the little kids and on Trina. Two homeless men were pointing at our moms. One was shaking his head as if he was disappointed. I could see the fire from the lighter warming the crack pipe as Trina and the other woman bent down and took turns. I was surprised that she had found other women like her, other moms who enjoyed drugs. At the time, Trina was on crutches because she had gotten in a fight and broken her foot. Even hopping around on one foot, I thought to myself, she still wants to get high. Aaron came down with a bad fever at the Salvation Army. He was in Trina's lap, his head on her chest. Ordering an ambulance was going to be expensive, but Trina didn't hesitate. She just wanted to make sure her baby boy was okay. Right then, she seemed like a normal mother. My aunts, Chantel and Soso, came to the Salvation Army with a U-Haul to get me. I sat between them. The drive to Tallahassee was bumpy and long, the inside of the truck hot and sticky. But Florida, when we got there, was peaceful and sunny and had palm trees. I moved into Aunt Chantel's apartment, where she shared one room with her baby son, and I shared the other with my 7-year-old cousin Kiki. Aunt Chantel had just graduated from Florida State University and was working at Target. She tried to give me a normal life. We ate dinner at a table and had fruit roll-ups for snacks. I was in the 4th grade at Appalachian Elementary School, and every day my hair was done and I had proper clothes to wear. Once when it rained, she let Kiki and me run around until we were soaked. We filled buckets up with rainwater, which she told us was good for our hair. But many days I would walk down to a payphone near a convenience store where I could call my granny Colette to ask about Trina and my siblings. That's how I learned that the state had taken them away. Shay was living with my granny's sister Jamie. The boys were in foster care with a Jehovah's Witness. They were all gone. The adults seemed to have known that this was the likely outcome. That's why I'd been sent away to keep me out of the system. But I felt so guilty for leaving, like it wouldn't have happened if I had been there, like I was the only one who could protect them. There were two boys in the neighborhood who reminded me of my brothers. One had the same box haircut as Aaron. I'd knock on their door and ask if they could play, when all I really wanted was to watch as they wrestled on the playground. I had a journal with a red ribbon placeholder that I wrote in about Trina's addiction and how much I missed my siblings. One time I left it out in plain view where I knew my aunts would find it. That night I sat with my ear against the wall, listening as Aunt Soso read my journal over the phone to my granny. I was beginning to see that writing things down, naming them, could make other people feel things. I felt freer writing than I did speaking out loud. I discovered books in Florida, too. I lived in my head and went wherever the stories took me. Into the world of a boy who learned that he was diabetic because he always had to pee, or a red-headed freckled kid who wiped his runny nose with his shirt, or a rich kid who was new to school and tried to use his money to make friends. Reading was the only time when I didn't think about Trina or my siblings. I lived in Florida for more than a year. Then the state of Kentucky gave Trina another chance. Shay, Aaron, Colby, and I all moved into our grandmother's house, the 3-bedroom house on Valley Farm Drive where Trina had grown up. Trina wasn't allowed to live with us yet, but she visited on weekends. She was in rehab and working at Hardee's.
One evening she came by with another woman, her caseworker, I think, to bring me a birthday card and a Butterfinger, my favorite candy. When she was sober, Trina would do my hair. She knew how to do cornrows and elaborate designs, any style I wanted. She took her time, and her hands were gentle. It was a different world from the projects. My granny was a master sergeant in the Army Reserve, and she was strict, but she took care of us. She worked every day, so she'd get up early, and I'd dress Aaron for daycare. We'd sing the Barney song together. We'd had yard to play in. At night, we all slept in the same bed under a blanket covered in faded pink strawberries, me in the middle with my arms around my siblings. Granny threw us birthday parties, too. I had a party at a skating rink with a Mickey Mouse cake. She pushed me to work hard at school, though I didn't always listen, and she got a tutor for Colby, who was struggling. My dad would make the occasional appearance. One time he promised to take me to the zoo. The night before, I had ironed my black jeans until they had a white crease from the starch. I even ironed my cotton panties. I was picturing the day to come. He would take me to the gift shop and to McDonald's. He'd let me order anything on the menu. In the morning, I wore my favorite purple sweater and new white ribbons in my pigtails. I went outside to wait because waiting outside would help speed his arrival. I watched the road, leaving my post only to go to the bathroom or to answer the ringing phone. I hoped it was him calling to assure me that he was on his way. "He's not coming, Janisha," my granny kept saying. I waited until the sunset. He didn't even call the next day or the day after that. Trina got us kids back, but she began doing drugs again, too. I was always asking if I could go to Granny's because it was calmer there. So I wasn't with my siblings on the day when Trina dropped them off with the woman who took care of Ebony. When she didn't come back to get them, the women called social services and reported her. I stayed with my granny while Colby, Aaron, and Shay ended up back in foster care. We never lived together again. At Christmas, I would pick out gifts, wrapping them in forest green paper with a black Santa pattern. But I never saw my siblings during the holidays. Once New Year's came, I'd put the gifts in the attic. Eventually, I stopped buying new ones. I brought the old presents down again and again until the wrapping paper faded and tore. I didn't cry. I just pushed away my emotions and eased into my new life. I had my own bedroom, the telephone worked, and the cable did too. Eventually, my granny paid for me to get braces, a status symbol in my middle school eyes. Only white kids and black kids from two-parent homes had braces. My sister Shay lived with Aunt Jamie in the projects, and we went to the same school, one grade apart. She did endless chores and rarely had any new clothes. I used to make fun of her high-water pants. One weekend when I was visiting, she took my wide-leg jeans. When I saw them on her at school, I tried to fight her. No one knew why. Most of our classmates didn't even know we were sisters. She probably had it worst of all my siblings. She moved out as soon as she turned 18 and got pregnant with her first baby around then. I wasn't much of a sister to her. I wanted to close the door on that part of my life, and I wanted to make my granny proud. Granny was always warning me that I could turn out just like your mammy. I was so desperate for her to see me as a beautiful girl, a girl who was nothing like my mother. Maybe that's why I started calling her Mama. And for a while, she let me. But one day, I walked into her room and said, "Mama," and she looked up at me over her reading glasses. "I'm not your mama," she said. I wasn't lonely when I was reading, and in my diary, I could say whatever I wanted, name every insecurity. Words also pulled me closer to other people, like Contessa, who had hair that ran past her shoulders and got high scores on her papers and yet was still my friend. Both of our mothers had been in jail, and we shared the letters that they had written to us from inside. I was a collector of words. In sixth grade, I learned the meaning of dumbfounded from a vocabulary test. I liked the fullness of the word and how it rolled off my tongue. I felt the same way about the word perplexed. Tom Joyner, the radio host, said, "I'm perplexed," during an interview, and as soon as the word landed on my ears, I knew what he meant.
I learned epitome from a TLC song and regurgitate from a friend's letter about her abortion. Words were the only things that seemed attainable to me. I could look them up in my grandmother's dictionary and understand their meaning, unlike math, where, if I was stuck, I'd need someone to help me. The more words I learned, the more I realized that my own language could be deepened. My grandmother worked a lot, and when she was home, she'd stay in her room. One day she said, "I got you some pads." I thought, wow, she got me some writing pads. But when she didn't make eye contact with me, I realized that she meant something else. She must have noticed the blood on my laundry. She didn't like the word period. She thought cycle was more polite. When I was home alone, I would read her Jet and Ebony magazines and the laminated aphorisms and poems she'd hung on the wall. My favorite was called Don't Quit. When things go wrong, as they sometimes will, when the road you're trudging seems all uphill. Trina moved in with Granny and me when I was about 15. We fought a lot. I thought she owed me for choosing drugs over being a mother. Once I asked her to do my hair. She said no, and suddenly I was furious. I called her a crackhead and punched her, and then I picked up a pair of scissors and cut off a chunk of her hair. Granny called the cops on me. I was handcuffed and driven to a juvenile detention center. They made me strip in a cold room, and a white female officer inspected my body. I told someone there that I wanted to kill myself, so I had to wear a special shirt, alerting everyone that I was on suicide watch until they let me go home a few days later. Around that time, I read The Color of Water, James McBride's memoir about his white mother's life, in which he tries to understand his identity as a black man. I wasn't a diligent student, but I knew what I liked, and I liked James McBride. He wasn't a great student either. "My high school grades were sour, my SATs low," he wrote. He stole and did drugs. And yet, he made a life from words. Everyone around me wanted to go to the University of Kentucky. Many of my friends got in, but my ACT score was so embarrassing low that when I saw it, I balled up the paper and hid it under the couch. I would have to do 2 years of community college first. I kept this a secret. Community college kids lived on the same campus as the University of Kentucky students, so even as my granny and Trina moved me into my dorm room, they had no idea that I hadn't gotten in. I was placed in remedial classes where I learned basic things that I should have been taught in grade school. One semester, I had to select a word and write a paper illustrating it. My word was condescending. But eventually, I was able to transfer to the University of Kentucky. I got a UK ID with my picture on it and a UK wallet to put it in. Sometimes I pull out my ID and stare at it. My friend Carrie was an English major and a writer. She was so free with her language and could enunciate long, peculiar words. We'd sit on her dorm room bed and share lines that moved us. She helped me tune my ears to the music of writing. Another friend handed me the fire next time and said, "You need to know this man." I loved that James Baldwin wasn't handsome like Langston Hughes. I read that he was often called ugly, ridiculed for his frog eyes and for the gap in his grin and his African nose. I saw beauty in him, but more than that, I admired how his intellect transcended what others thought about him. I heard about a creating writing professor who was supposed to be incredible, a poet. One day I was walking with a friend when we saw a tall, bronze-skinned woman with gold-streaked locks. My friend turned to me and said, "There she is, Nikki Finney." We were like teenagers spotting their favorite musician. I had listened many times to a clip of Professor Finney reading her poem, "The Greatest Show on Earth," about Sarji Bartman, the Hottentot Venus. She wrote about the spectacle of being a black woman and the pornographic hands, fascinated with difference, that dissected her. In the spring of 2007, I got to take Professor Finney's class. She acted like words were living, breathing, sacred things, like writing was serious. "Take a word on a date," she would tell us. One day I submitted a poem called Threadless. I used the word panacea,
and when I read it aloud, I pronounced it panacea. Professor Finney stopped the class. "Never use a word you don't know how to pronounce," she said. I think she felt that I had disrespected the word. And yet she was curious about me and asked me about my life and my interest, and that made me stand up a little taller around her. She was the one who realized how much help I needed still with grammar and arranged for a tutor, a graduate student who worked with me on diagramming sentences and the parts of speech. I resented it then, but now when I look back at the emails I was sending at that time, I cringe. They're riddled with basic errors. And no one told me. Professor Finney was the first teacher who told me the truth. As soon as classes ended, I was gone. I left Kentucky for New York on a Greyhound bus with a few hundred dollars in my bank account and two suitcases, one with my professional clothes, a pair of black slacks, a pair of gray slacks, a few collared shirts, my flower-printed sundresses, and the other stuffed with Shea's blow-up mattress. It was August 2008, and 5 days earlier, I had gotten a temp job at Essence Magazine. $10 an hour to help move stories from an old version of the website to a new one. The trip took 20 hours. I tried to lay my head against the window and sleep, but I couldn't. It was late when the bus pulled into Manhattan. My plan had been to spend that first night in a hotel. I found one near the Port Authority, but when I tried to go inside, the doorman lied and said it was closed. I think he thought I was homeless. Instantly, I regretted my travel outfit. Sneakers and jeans, my hair undone beneath a baseball cap. I was too scared to try another hotel. Instead, I called the young woman who had offered to host me that first month, the daughter of one of my college mentors, and asked if I could show up right away. The taxi to Brooklyn cost a fortune. I had no idea how to navigate this new world, but I was a very good beggar. As a child, I would approach anyone who looked remotely willing and able and ask them for money to buy my siblings and me a value meal at rallies. When I was 8, success meant that we would get burgers and fries for dinner instead of nothing. Later, it meant a mentorship, an interview, a job. I had gotten my first position at Essence, an internship, thanks to Susan Taylor, the editorial director. I loved the magazine because it was full of stories about successful black women, and every month I'd see Susan's face smiling in the back of the book. In Kentucky, I'd gone to a talk she was giving, offered to carry her bags, and told her all about my ambitions. At the office, I would watch people I admired, anyone who seemed proper and smart and tried to do what they did. I could make it in New York, I told myself, if I worked hard, wore all black, and persuaded people to look after me. I asked anyone I thought could help me for advice or a connection. Most people, like Susan, were generous and kind, but there was also the occasional humiliation. One time I was having lunch at a French restaurant with another editor from Essence. I was proud because I had connected with him over our shared experience of growing up in a small town. As we were walking back to the Time and Life building, I told him how nice it was to conversate with him. "Did you just say conversate?" he asked, and my face burned. I was always a fast eater, but I'd never thought to be ashamed of it until I was having lunch with a beautiful editor from a different magazine. I guess I made a mess with the breadcrumbs. Even though she was black herself, she asked, "Why do you black girls eat like that?" Every Wednesday, I went to Hump Day, a happy hour for young black professionals where everyone talked politics and seemed to have answers to all sorts of serious questions. The men wore suits and ties, and the women all reminded me of Michelle Obama, ambitious, credentialed, supremely confident. Most were Jack and Jill groomed. They came from intact families that understood the concept of internships. They didn't drink Old English, and they knew how to eat spaghetti correctly. They read books at the summer houses of their parents, parents who sent them money, not the other way around. At Hump Day, I hid my past. They knew I was from Kentucky, which was foreign enough. They'd complain about boarding school, and I'd say, "Yeah, my private school was horrible, too." I told myself I wasn't technically lying. I had attended a magnet school with a dress code, khaki pants, and colored shirts.
Growing up, I never wanted to be white, just the right kind of black. I'd always assumed that I was proper. I didn't have children out of wedlock. I wasn't a hoe. I went to college. I never thought much about class, but I'd never met black people like these before. My deficiencies haunted me. My childhood, my accent, my lack of knowledge. Still, things like the fact that I'd never seen the movie that well-off black kids had all watched, Coming to America, Harlem Nights, I ask, "Where are you at?" instead of, "Where are you?" I talked quietly because I was never certain I was saying the words correctly. When I said picture, people heard pitcher. Eventually, I trained myself to always say photo. I even found an acting coach online who agreed to give me voice lessons to try to change my accent, and we practiced on monologues in her studio. I told one hump day guy named Brandon that I was planning on a trip to Paris. He asked if I spoke French, and I said, conversational. All I could say was bonjour and je m'appelle Janisha, and I definitely wasn't flying to Europe. Each month, many of my credit cards went delinquent. After Sprint turned my cell phone off, my granny shipped me one that had belonged to her dead ex-husband. Big Dishman was with one instruction: don't erase his voice from the greeting. So whenever I miss someone's call, then hear a man's deep voice telling them to leave a message. At work, I never met anyone with a background like mine, and I knew why. Only people with money could afford to be paid so little. There were times when I couldn't pay for lunch. One day, I walked into a Chase bank to withdraw $2, just enough for a hot dog and chips. I probably had about $5 in my account, but the teller wouldn't let me make the withdrawal. She handed me a $5 bill from her own wallet instead. I thought constantly about my family. Colby was mixed up in drugs and getting in trouble. Aaron was married and raising two sons with his high school sweetheart. Shay was living in a three-bedroom house with her boyfriend and four kids. I was closest then to Shay and her children, especially my oldest niece. I didn't go home much, but when I did, I'd take her to the bookstore and spend more than I could afford on Junie B. Jones. My family knew I was working at a glamorous job in New York City, so they assumed I had money. I was too proud to tell them otherwise. In October 2010, I got that call about Trina in the hospital. A friend loaned me the cash for a plane ticket so I could make it to her bedside. The note on her chart read, "Patient has no bone flap on right side." The doctors had taken it out because her brain was swollen and bleeding from a hematoma. The intake nurse had written that the details surrounding how she arrived at the hospital were sketchy at best. "You came all the way from New York to check on me," Trina whispered. She was wearing a diaper, and I changed it for her. She said thank you. She was too weak to use her arms, so I helped feed her a sloppy cheeseburger, watery mustard soaking the bun. Trina's longtime boyfriend, Tim, had called an ambulance because she wouldn't wake up. She had been high, and it looked as if Tim had beaten her up. He told me that wasn't true and claimed that she had overdosed. But I had witnessed him hitting Trina many times. They're still together, and I recently asked him why he hit her so often. "She was crazy," he said. "She's still crazy." Sitting beside her, I couldn't bat down the flashbacks. I saw Tim pull her up by her hair like a fisherman would lift a trout. I saw her jaw widening to a scream. "What year is it?" I asked her. 1985, she said. "Who is the president?" "Bush." "What year is this?" "You just heard me say what year it is," she said. Her memory was draining away like spilled water. Whenever Trina woke up, I would ask her what I should do. Should I go back to New York? And she always said yes. "Go back. You've got a dream there." I asked if she had any advice for me, and she said, "Don't be smart all your life. Always be yourself, no matter who's around. You live and you learn to live." After a day or two, she started asking me for crack. She moved her mouth from side to side as if lips were playing on invisible harmonica. Spit bubbled on her lips. She didn't even know who I was anymore. She pleaded with me, "I want a hit." My friends in New York had no idea what was going on. My bosses just knew that my mom was sick.
She's still in critical condition, I told them. I wanted them to believe she was dying of cancer or something. She survived that injury, survived withdrawal, and then went back on crack. For at least a year, she had to wear a protective helmet. I just went back to New York. One night long after I returned, I was covering a celebrity event for People. Neo was performing, and my assignment was to interview him after his set. I got the VIP treatment, skipping the crowd and sipping free cocktails. We talked about his work and his children. It was just a normal night in my new life. But on the long commute home, I started sobbing. I didn't understand what was happening. What if someone I knew saw me crying? I couldn't stop. I could barely breathe. I'd slept in a walk-in closet, stayed with acquaintances, lived for a while with a boyfriend. I couldn't afford rent. But I needed a steady place to live, and a family friend from Kentucky finally connected me with Marie Brown. Miss Brown was a literary agent who championed black writers and artists, and she had a habit of taking in young people who needed help. Her Harlem brownstone was a library. Magazines and newspapers were piled everywhere, and books and books and books. She looked at me skeptically while I pretended to have a reasonable plan for the future. At last, she offered me a room for a few months until I got on my feet. I stayed for 4 years. Much of the time, I could hide my inadequacies by working hard. Not with Miss Brown. One day in the kitchen, she told me to add 2 measurements, but my math was wrong. "Why don't you know anything about numbers?" she asked. She ordered me some basic math books and gave me a card with different percentages on it for tipping. She gave me beauty advice, too. Wear sunscreen, scrub your elbows, things I'd never discuss with Trina or my granny. When I ate quickly, Ms. Brown would tell me, "Take your time, Janisha. Don't pick up the entire piece of bread. Break off a small piece and eat it. Dip the spoon into the soup and slowly bring it up to your mouth." But the main thing she had me do was read. Read until I couldn't read anymore. She was always saying, "I left that for you." Her living room table was covered in magazines and manuscripts, but amid the pandemonium, I always knew exactly which article was meant for me. When I was at work, she'd email me links to breaking news with the subject, "Did you read this?" I'd reply, "No, I didn't hear about it. I'll check it out." And she'd write back, "What type of journalist are you?" Whenever I was being small town or close-minded or acting like a victim of circumstances, she'd say, "Quit being Kentucky." Ms. Brown wasn't my only mentor. I had a string of them, women who talked to me about writers like Sylvia Plath, taught me how to fact-check, and invited me over for holiday dinners. But one of the most influential was someone I never met, Helen Gurley Brown, the legendary editor of Cosmopolitan. One day I found on the pile left out for me a review of a new biography of Brown called Bad Girls Go Everywhere. I couldn't understand at first why I needed to read about this plain-faced white woman. But I did, and then I ordered Brown's own book. Helen Gurley Brown grew up in Arkansas. I never liked the looks of the life that was programmed for me. Ordinary, hillbilly, and poor, she wrote. She quoted Carson McCullers, "I must go home periodically to renew my sense of horror." She called herself a Mouseburger, the kind of woman who wasn't Marilyn Monroe beautiful, but knew how to work hard and highlight her best features. She understood me. You may not be an intellectual or a scholar, but you are street smart. Like a little forest animal, you are quick and adaptable. You know things. One night I saw a tweet about The Messenger by Charles Wright. I'd never heard of Wright, and I immediately ordered a copy. I found his New York Times obituary. A quote from his editor drew me in. "He was a very strange man, and after we met, I thought, well, this is not going to work." Then he turned in the most perfect manuscript I'd ever received. Wright may have lacked technical skill, but raw talent throbbed beneath his sentences. He wrote about walking through Rockefeller Center with a book in his hands, sneezing and reading Lawrence Durrell,
dead drunk from the explosion of his work. I suddenly looked up and encountered the long face of Stephen Rockefeller. He seemed startled. Doesn't he think poor people read? Wright was an outsider in New York, trying to straddle two worlds. His grandmother had raised him in Missouri after his mother died of typhoid fever. He wanted to be a writer but worked as a messenger, walking through the rainy New York streets until his shoes were soaked through. "I cannot connect the fragments of my life," he wrote. Wright was sad with pockets full of ambition. And so was I. Around this time, I applied to Columbia Journalism School. I did it secretly because I wasn't sure I wouldn't get in. But I did. All of my reading had paid off. For the first time, thanks to graduate school loans, I could afford to live comfortably. I called home to share the news, but no one had heard of Columbia before. "Where's that?" my granny asked. I told her that Barack Obama had gone there. Now, whenever I went out with the Hump Day crowd, people asked me for book recommendations. "You have to read Liar's Poker," I'd say. "You'd really love The Brief, Wondrous Life of Oscar Wilde." The truth is, I hadn't even read some of the books I recommended. I'd just heard about them while listening to Miss Brown and her literary friends, or read the reviews that told me they were important. In 2011, my old professor, Nikki Finney, was nominated for a National Book Award for poetry, and she invited me to go to the ceremony with her. I was in the audience when she won and gave an acceptance speech that soon went viral. Black people were the only people in the United States ever explicitly forbidden to become literate. "That," she said, "still haunts every poem I make." She invited me again 2 years later when she was a judge. I met James McBride, and I told him that his books had changed my life. When he loved For the Good Lord Bird, I cheered and cheered. The next year I graduated from Columbia. Miss Brown was throwing me a party, and I invited a bunch of my mentors as well as Aunt So-So, Trina, and my granny. I had helped get some money together for Trina to ride that same Greyhound bus I'd once taken. But then I changed my mind. She was getting high a lot then, and I didn't want to babysit her, so I called her back and said to forget about it, that I didn't want her to come after all. She didn't ask why. My granny didn't come either. I had so wanted her to see my life, my studio apartment with its bookshelves of novels and biographies, the campus filled with brilliant professors. But at the last minute, she made an excuse and said she couldn't come. Many people were there to support me, but not the two women who raised me. My brothers and sisters and I have never talked about our childhood much. When I went to live with my granny, I became something like an only child, and each year their absence became easier to accept. Alone, I was able to rewrite my own story. I had a good life. I went to Florida every spring break and swam with my cousins. I decorated my own room. I had only myself to look after. I tried to bury the rest of it in the ground, and I was surprisingly successful. But our silence had a cost. Last year, I started writing what I thought would be an essay about my start in journalism. But I kept getting pulled back and back. I couldn't write about myself without writing about my family. I always knew that I had privileges my brothers and sisters didn't have. All this time, I thought that Colby and Aaron had lived with a nice foster family. But I found out this year that Colby, struggling with behavioral issues, had been sent away to live in a series of group homes when he was 9 or 10. How could I have not known that? "You were just off in your own little world," he told me. We were all off in our own little worlds. He told me about a time when he was alone downstairs in our apartment and the cops barged in. He'd gotten a teddy bear on a school trip to some kind of medical clinic, and it had a big bandage on it. Someone was hurt during the raid. I'm not sure what happened or how much of this is the dream logic of a traumatized child, but he said that somebody took my Band-Aid off my teddy bear because they were bleeding that bad. "I was so mad," he said. "I love that teddy bear." Listening to his memories, I felt like a wound was reopening inside me. I talked with my aunts and my great-aunts, with my granny's cousin and childhood friend. But the one person who didn't want to talk was my granny.
You don't want to open that can of worms, she said. I always saw crack as the source of my family's problems, but I learned that addiction went back in our family long before the crack epidemic, as did poverty and neglect. Irvin Smith, my granny's cousin, is the most educated member of our family. He has a doctorate in behavioral and analytical psychology and worked as a clinical consultant for the state of Kentucky. Ours, Irvin told me, was a female-dominated family. The women were always getting in hair-pulling, skillet-raising fights. Mother-daughter fights about the things that all mothers and daughters argue about. The daughters, boyfriends, the grandkids. They lived in the 40s, 50s, and 60s in a part of Lexington called the Bottoms, where the juke joints were, where people went to drink and fight. My granny was raised mostly by her grandmother, Addie Mae Fields, who worked in the Southwestern Tobacco Factory and wove beautiful baskets out of tobacco leaves. My granny's mother worked in the factory, too. Both her mother and grandmother drank heavily. Granny's mother died suddenly in her sleep in her early 40s or even younger. My granny was 14 or 15 when she became a mother to a baby girl who died. Trina was born the year after. Her father's name is Walter Watts. Walter's childhood was one of real deprivation. He told me that his mother gave him up and that he lived in the streets. He was the neighborhood child. People in the neighborhood at different houses would buy clothes for me. I would have to go to their house to take a bath. He was addicted to heroin, then to crack. Drugs do not allow you to be a parent, he told me. They consume your whole life. So why did he use them? My mother didn't love me, so how could anybody else love me? That's the way I always looked at it. When I asked my people in my family why their lives had gone so off track, they all wanted to point to the same thing. This void where a mother's love was supposed to be. You try to close that void, but it never happens, Walter said. At least it hasn't happened for me. My mother never, never wanted me, Trina said. She never wanted me. There is more to this article, but we have run out of time for today, so I will conclude it next week. This has been Susan with The Atlantic. I hope you've enjoyed today's reading from the audio reading services of the Allen County Public Library in Fort Wayne, Indiana.

This is Jim Ralston with an Irish short take from the Book of Iowa Curiosities, a one-horse, two-tractor town, Clermont. This small town, population 716, is blessed with not one, but two famous, at least by Iowa standards, tractors. Both set conveniently on Main Street, about one block apart, in small, simple wooden buildings with large plate glass windows facing the street for easy viewing. There's no admission charge, no lines, and the night we visited, not a single other adult downtown. Just three kids playing tag in the middle of the quiet street. The first and perhaps most famous tractor is the green 1966 John Deere riding lawnmower, an observably large attached trailer, complete with small set of antlers up front, featured in the 1999 David Lynch film, The Straight Story. The real, original straight tractor is in Lawrence. See A Lawnmower Ride with Friends in Chapter 5. Based on a true story, the film chronicles the adventures of Alvin Straight, a 73-year-old retiree from Lawrence, Iowa, who, having lost his driver's license because of poor eyesight, decides to drive his lawnmower more than 240 miles across two states to visit his estranged and ailing brother in Mount Zion, Wisconsin. Along the way, he meets a pregnant runaway, a fellow World War II vet, and a priest, among others, and there's plenty of heartwarming straight talk between Alvin and his fellow Iowans. When someone asks why he's driving a tractor at top speed of 5 miles per hour all the way to Wisconsin, he says simply, "My eyes are bad. I can't drive. I don't have someone else driving. And I've got to get out to my brother." Spoken like a true Iowan. The second tractor, though, less famous, is still impressive. It's a 1927 Hart Parr manufactured in Charles City, Iowa. The resting machine sits atop a faded purple shag carpet, a keepsake from the tractor's 1970s disco phase, looking exactly like what it is, a very old tractor. The manufacturer of the machine, Hart Parr, is famous for having coined the term tractor when the company shortened the old name for machines, gasoline tractor engines. The information posted besides the tractor kindly explain that it has two-cylinder, four-cycle, horizontal valve in-head engine. If you know what that means, you're either a farmer or a good candidate for a very old tractor repair school. The tractors are located on Main Street, U.S. 18, in downtown Clermont. That was an excerpt from Iowa Curiosities. Quirky characters, roadside oddities, and other offbeat stuff by Eric Jones, Dan Coffey, and Barrett Thorkelson.

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12: Welcome to Monday. You're listening to the Talking Information Center on this June 15th, 2026. Time now to begin the reading of the Wall Street Journal. And with that, we say hello to John and Steve.

0: $2.1 trillion. One crucial ingredient for the stock's double-digit price surge proved to be a wave of do-it-yourself traders who bought some $18 million of SpaceX stock in the first 20 minutes of trading, according to Vanda Research. By the end of the day, net retail purchases totaled roughly $118 million, the biggest initial public offering for individual investors in recent history, Vanda analyst said. This seems to be the ultimate FOMO IPO, said Zaid Admani, a 34-year-old investor and podcast host, referring to the acronym for Fear of Missing Out, FOMO. Admani spent the day watching SpaceX stock. Everyone wants a piece of this thing. The enthusiasm was a welcome end to one of the most volatile weeks in markets this year. And it wasn't just SpaceX that benefited. Almost everything else on Friday, banks and financial firms, semiconductor stocks, even shares of smaller companies, extending gains sparked by the latest signs of an end to fighting in the Middle East. Analysts said the reception to SpaceX was a good omen for two major artificial intelligence IPOs expected later this year. It was an encouraging sign that investors might not have totally soured on riskier tech bets, hit in recent days by worries about the AI rally, higher rates, and the war. For weeks, U.S. stocks marched higher, powered in large part by a rally in shares of semiconductor firms, making big profits off the AI boom. Some chip companies have seen their share price double or triple. As indexes notched back-to-back records, individual investors piled in. Total volume for retail stock and options trades reached records in May, according to Citadel Securities. But things turned choppy in the first few days of June. A better-than-expected jobs report on June 5th sparked fears that the Federal Reserve might have to raise borrowing costs. The NASDAQ tumbled 4.2%. President Trump threatened to resume U.S. attacks on Iran. Oil prices rose. And traders were again getting nervous about the momentum of the AI investing boom couldn't last. As volatility surged, individual investors took a step back. Last Friday's drawdown marked the biggest day for retail selling in over a year, according to J.P. Morgan analysts. Some began to worry that market conditions could spook investors ahead of the coming mega IPOs. Enter SpaceX, whose debut helped assuage any doubts that traders were losing their appetite for more spectacular plays. For some, including Alan Tran, founder of the investing community Haiku Trading, the volatility was the point. Tran bought and sold SpaceX for a 10% return in a matter of a few minutes and rode a rebound in shares of Tesla when he saw the stock had dropped after SpaceX's debut. In total, he took home a tidy five-figure return. I'm probably going to get some steak this weekend, he said. Thank you, Elon. Individual investors alone requested around $100 billion of shares in the SpaceX IPO, the Wall Street Journal reported Friday. Now the coming days pose new tests. The parabolic rise in chip stocks still has many recalling the surges and eventually end of the dot-com boom. The latest reports of a nearing peace deal have lowered oil prices, easing some worries about inflation and relieving some pressure on the bond market. But renewed fighting could reverse that quickly. Friday's rally may prove to be a measure of Musk's cult status than an overall read on the market's appetite for risk, said Michael Rosen, chief investment officer at Angelus Investments. The strong performance is indicative of a more risk-taking mode, Rosen said. Still, he added, I think there's an aura around Elon that makes this rather specific. One key question is whether the enthusiasm fueling gains in a relatively small group of crowded bets can broaden to the rest of the market. Some investors expressed concern that the recent rally was looking narrow, leaving indexes more susceptible to a pullback. Despite those concerns, real estate, consumer staples, and healthcare stocks all ended the week higher, lifted by investors hunting for havens from the chip stock turbulence. In the equal-weighted S&P 500 index, which weights member companies equally, not by market value, is still hovering near records, a sign investors are buying more than tech, wrote Chris Perrone, chief market strategist at Strategas, in an afternoon note. There might be a time when we need to get more worried about breadth, but it's probably not with the equal-weight S&P 500 at the highs, he wrote. John.
1: Thank you, Steve. This is from the front page of the Monday Wall Street Journal. Anthropic races to

0: Resolve Export Curbs by Amrit Ramkumar and Robert McMillan. Washington. Anthropic is rushing to resolve its latest conflict with the Trump administration, meeting with officials and dispatching top technical staff to Washington over the weekend in pursuit of a deal to end export restrictions on its most powerful artificial intelligence models. The Trump administration on Friday banned foreign governments, companies, and individuals from using Anthropic's Fable 5 and Mythos 5 models, which prompted Anthropic to shut off access to everyone in order to comply. Anthropic said at the time that many of the foreign governments, companies, and individuals, including some foreign bond Anthropic employees, fell under the restriction. Administration officials and Anthropic leaders spent several hours on calls Saturday discussing Fable 5, a slimmed-down version of Anthropic's powerful Mythos model meant for the general public, people familiar with the discussions said. The discussions included Commerce Secretary Howard Lutnick and National Cyber Defense Director Sean Cairncross, as well as Tom Brown, an Anthropic co-founder, who is the company's chief computing officer, and Sarah Heck, the company's head of public policy. On Sunday, a group of cybersecurity notables signed a letter calling for the administration to lift the export controls. This action has taken the best models away from the defenders, created market uncertainty, and risks America's A1 leadership without any real risk to justify it, the letter stated. People close to the company and the administration said both companies are interested in resolving the issue and restoring access to the cutting-edge models, but it isn't clear what a solution would entail. Anthropic technical experts and government security researchers coming together was seen by some administration officials as a step towards a compromise. The weekend discussions continue months of tension between the administration and one of America's leading AI labs over how new cutting-edge technologies are used and regulated. The Trump administration has recently taken more steps to control the fast-evolving industry. Anthropic has said it has adequate safeguards in place and is known for giving priority to safety. The startup, which has filed to go public as soon as this fall, and the Pentagon have been at odds for months over guardrails surrounding the military's use of Anthropic's models and the range of policy issues. Axios earlier reported that Anthropic staff went to Washington for talks with the White House. Anthropic worked with the White House on the rollout of Mythos, which is available to a select group of about 200 companies and researchers that are using it to find and patch software vulnerabilities across the financial services, healthcare, and broader corporate sectors. It released Fable, a defanged version of Mythos, with a host of guardrails and safety measures on Tuesday, along with Mythos 5, an updated version of the Mythos preview technology that its partners have been using to test for cybersecurity purposes. The government's restrictions don't cover Mythos preview, which remains available to this select group of partners. A frenzy over Anthropic's Fable started last week when researchers at Amazon showed some safeguards on Fable could be evaded, alarming the White House officials, the Wall Street Journal previously reported. Amazon researchers had shared work with Anthropic, showing that they had been able to coax Fable into divulging information about security vulnerabilities in at least four pieces of software by altering the way they asked for the information. The researchers were able to learn about bugs, but such information can also be useful to technology staffers trying to defend networks, security experts say. The report didn't describe Fable producing more dangerous products such as exploit software that could be used in cyber attacks, according to cybersecurity experts who had viewed the research. Amazon Chief Executive Andy Jassy spoke to U.S. officials, including Treasury Secretary Scott Bessent, about the research's findings. Shortly afterwards, White House officials held a meeting to discuss how to respond and asked Anthropic to take down the model. Senior Anthropic management officials, including Lutnick, Caracross, and Bessent, discussed Anthropic's safeguards and threatened the export restrictions during an hours-long series of calls Friday. People familiar with the discussion said. Anthropic felt it had a very short amount of time to take down the model and or rules would take into effect, a person close to the company said. Anthropic sent secret senior technician staff to Washington, including top security researcher Nicholas Carini, Logan Graham, who leads the team and evaluates models for risk, and Dave Orr, the company's head of safeguards. The person close to the company said they will meet with security experts from the government in hopes of de-escalating the conflict. The people familiar with the meeting said administration officials have previously suggested such meetings were needed to resolve the situation. Steve?
1: Thanks, John. We'll stay on the front page for this article. Oil market is seen taking months to recover. Article by Colin Eaton, Benoit Morane, and Michael Gordon. President Trump's deal with Iran is set to reopen the Strait of Hormuz, but how quickly it can arrest a steep decline in oil stockpiles will determine the trajectory of energy prices in the coming weeks. For more than 15 weeks, the U.S. and other countries around the world have had to dip into oil tanks, salt caverns, and strategic reserves to make up for the millions of barrels of oil trapped behind the strait. Now the stocks are nearing critical levels, and energy executives say that without an influx of more oil, prices will have to surge to stop the run on supplies. U.S. oil prices were down 5.5% to $80.26 a barrel on Sunday evening at about 11 p.m. Eastern Time. They have fallen more than 25% from early April, when they approached $113. Gasoline prices at the pump have fallen, too. Mike Wirth, chief executive of Chevron, has repeatedly warned on TV that the supply crunch will soon manifest itself around the world. Neil Chapman, the number two at ExxonMobil, has said the U.S. is approaching unheard-of inventory levels. Other executives, such as Will Van Loo of Quantum Capital Group, say it's going to get ugly. The world has never had to destroy 10 million barrels a day of oil demand, Van Loo added, referring to the crude production not making it to the global markets. Relief could be on the way. The U.S. and Iran agreed Sunday to a deal, set to be signed Friday in Switzerland, that would quickly reopen the strait, through which 20% of the world's petroleum typically passes. But even if that deal holds, it would likely take months for the oil market to return to normal. Since late March, the U.S. has drawn about 66 million barrels of oil from its Strategic Petroleum Reserve, a system of salt caverns on the Gulf Coast that was created in 1975 after the Arab oil embargo. The Trump administration authorized the release of 172 million barrels. And if the drawdown continues at the current pace, that allotment could dry up in early September. The current release, if fully exhausted, is set to bring inventories down to 243 million barrels, a historically low level. Drawing further from the stocks after that would limit the U.S.'s ability to respond to new oil disruptions on the world stage, or natural disasters such as hurricanes that can damage fuel supply chains. The Strategic Petroleum Reserve peaked at more than 700 million barrels in 2009. Commercial stocks are also under stress. At the key storage hub in Cushing, Oklahoma, inventories have dropped to 21 million barrels, down roughly 1 million barrels in the latest week. At about 20 million barrels, the tanker operators begin running into a variety of complications. Tanks typically have to have 10 to 15% of that capacity in storage to guarantee smooth operations. That is in part because the outlet allowing oil to flow is set at that level, and sludge builds up at the bottom, said John Ahrs, Managing Director of Refined Fuel Analytics at RBN Energy, part of the analytics from Novi Labs. Whenever you get to tank bottoms, the whole operation gets bogged down, he said. He cautioned that the 20-million-barrel limit isn't hard and fast, and operators would likely try to keep pumping crude out of the facility, albeit at a slower rate. Chapman, a senior vice president at Exxon, said physical oil prices could rise as high as $150 to $160 a barrel once the limits at global hubs are hit. You can debate whether that's going to hit those really low levels in 2 weeks or 3 weeks. But once you get to that point, then you'll see prices shoot up, he said at a conference in New York. Even if the strait reopens, Trump said steps will be needed to ensure mines have been removed. Oil shippers and their insurers are expected to remain cautious about traveling through the waterway. It would likely take even longer for the U.S. and other countries to replenish their depleted oil inventories, keeping prices elevated. Energy Secretary Chris Wright told the Wall Street Journal last week that Trump has been briefed on the inventory situation and the administration doesn't foresee a jump in energy prices. I don't think so. We got a challenge, but I think we're solving the challenge, he said. At a Bloomberg event on Friday, Wright said 7 million barrels a day of oil and refined products were making it out of the strait with the help of the U.S. military. Worth, speaking at that same event, seemed skeptical of that claim. Our view would be that it's probable, not quite that much, he said. The Trump administration has suggested for months that the pressure on energy prices would disappear as soon as a deal with Tehran is reached. The president has also insisted that he doesn't fear the political fallout from his war with Iran. But without a quick end to the conflict, declining inventories could create a perfect political storm in which prices continue to rise as the midterm elections approach and opinion polls show many Americans disapprove of the Iran war. The deal to reopen the strait and end the American blockade of Iran will set the strategy for thorny nuclear talks to come, U.S. officials say. The two sides have had major differences over the American demand that Iran hold over or dilute its supply of highly enriched uranium so it can't be used to make a nuclear weapon. Without a definite resolution of the nuclear question in the upcoming talks, the longer-term security of the strait would remain uncertain. When the president forces this conflict to a successful end, gas prices will drop back to multi-year lows, and global energy markets will be much more stable long-term, White House spokeswoman Taylor Rogers said. John.
0: Thank you, Steve. On the business and finance section, B1, tech IPO wave sets up a charitable windfall. This is by Laura Nelson and Keech Hagee. Blockbuster public offerings for SpaceX, Anthropic, and OpenAI will mint a new generation of millionaires and billionaires overnight. Newfound wealth that could deliver a windfall for America's philanthropic organizations. Nonprofits are hoping for an influx of cash from the newly wealthy. Not only those looking to whittle down tax bills, but a new crop of donors with deeply held convictions about charitable giving. The foundation that holds 26% equity stake in OpenAI is expected to make equity valued at around $180 billion, more than twice the size of Gates' foundation's endowments, and has pledged to distribute at least $1 billion over the next year to causes like curing diseases and life sciences. Employees at SpaceX, Anthropic, and OpenAI are starting to discuss how much they might be able to give and to what causes, and charitable organizations and fundraisers are mobilizing to benefit. Not just billions, but potentially tens of billions will course into the charitable sector after the initial public offerings, said Adam Nash, co-founder and chief executive of the donor-advised fund DAFI, which is used by OpenAI and Anthropic employees for charitable giving. This is going to be quite the wealth creation event. By some measure, San Francisco donors are already more generous than national average. In 2024, the average grant to charitable charities from Fidelity's charitable donor advised funds was San Francisco donors are already more generous than the national average. In 2024, the average grant to charities from Fidelity Charitable Donors Advised Funds was $16,830, more than three times the national average, and 40% went to local charities. For clues on what to expect as mega startups go public, experts point to the wave of philanthropy that followed the last big tech initial offering, Facebook in 2012, including from Chief Executive Mark Zuckerberg and his wife Priscilla Chan, and co-founder Dustin Moskovitz and his wife Carrie Tuna. This year, the Facebook's public debut, and again the following year, Zuckerberg and Chan gave 18 million shares of Facebook to the Silicon Valley Community Foundation, which pools and manages charitable gifts and distributes them to nonprofits. Company match. Anthropic's seven founders have pledged to donate at least 80% of their wealth, which could make them into one of the world's most generous philanthropists, using the company's $380 billion valuation in February. Forbes estimated the value of those pledges at the collective $39.2 billion. The company's valuation has since surged to $965 billion. Anthropic employees have individually pledged to donate company shares worth billions at current prices, donations that companies have committed to matching, co-founder Dario Amodei said in January's essay. For several years, the startup offered to quadruple any employee's charitable contributions of their equity. It currently offers a one-to-one match donation up to a quarter of any employee's total equity grant. Gilded Age industrialists such as John D. Rockefeller and Andrew Carnegie felt an obligation to give back, Modi wrote. Those who are at the forefront of AI's economic boom should be willing to give away both their wealth and their power. Expectations for giving are particularly high for those with links to social movements with a following in the Bay Area known as effective altruism, which has central tenets of earning to give and maximizing the amount of good that can be done. Experts expect money to surge into donor-advised funds, which allows givers to make large and lump-sum contributions of cash or stock into the accounts sponsored by the umbrella charity. The donor receives a tax benefit in the year they contribute and can't disperse the money to charities at any point afterwards. Excuse me. Donating shares is a triple win for taxes, Dash said. In many cases, an employee can donate shares and avoid capital gains taxes on the appreciation. They can also deduct the fair market value of their taxes, up to 30%, and let the money gain value tax-free inside the fund. The funds don't have annual distribution requirements. Experts caution that the money can pile up if donors don't make a giving plan. How to give? Nicole Taylor's SVCF's president and CEO said there have been waves of Silicon Valley wealth from the Hewitts and the Packets to the social media age and the artificial intelligence boom, each with the same premise. They want to create change, and they want to do it at a scale. Where prior eras of donors might have given to their alma mater, a house of worship, and a local nonprofit, experts say millennium donors are interested in addressing systematic issues such as climate change, education, and wealth inequality. That could lead to a constellation of mission-driven strategies, including philanthropic giving, political spending, and new company launches. An uptick in interest in charitable giving over the years was one factor in the rebrand of the organization once known as Open Philanthropy, which called Coefficient Giving and Chief Executive Alexander Berger. Berger said that the donors may have given more when they were young, driven by their views of AI. They think that they might be pretty radically transformed in a small number of years. Too much money? Some have questioned whether charities can absorb what is coming. In one widely read post, STREP's head of climate, Nan Roshoff, called for the sector to dramatically expand capacity to field an estimated increase of $50 billion a year. What a terrible thing would happen if they got too much money, said Erin Andrews, founder of the Give Team, a Bay philanthropic planning company. It is not bad for organizations to have more. The enormous stakes of the technology, the wealth is based on, may also dictate when and much these donors give, said Lyles Skatku, partner of the San Francisco office of the Bridge Band. The nonprofit consulting firm has worked with more than 50 donors to move about $15 billion to philanthropy over the past years. Steve.
1: Thank you, John. One more article from the Wall Street Journal front page. Investors pile into all things on space. Article by Micah Maidenberg. It isn't just SpaceX. Encouraged by the Elon Musk's led company successes and steadily climbing valuation, venture capitalists and private market investors are stepping up bets on space startups, hoping to find the next breakout stars. Venture funding for U.S. space technology firms, excluding SpaceX, shot up to $7.1 billion in 2025 from $2.5 billion a year earlier, according to data provider PitchBook. Last year's haul was the strongest since companies raised almost $4 billion in 2021. More investments have rolled in this year. Observable Space, focused on laser communications and sensing, recently raised $90 million. Ground system startup Northwood Space pulled in $100 million. And Cesium Astro, a maker of space systems and electronics, recorded $470 million in equity and financing. There's just so much more you can do from space, said John Gedmark, chief executive of Astranis, a maker of smaller satellites orbiting more than 22,000 miles from Earth. The company recently raised capital from Franklin Templeton and others. Investors are finding there are real business models in space and money to be made, Gedmark said. Last week, public market investors poured $75 billion into Musk's space and artificial intelligence enterprise in a record-setting initial public offering, shunning a milestone for a company that almost went out of business during its early years. SpaceX's IPO also sealed a victory for the company's long-term shareholders, who believed in ideas that once sounded more like science fiction, but now have come to pass, including building a fleet of roughly 10,000 satellites. Space was getting pretty hot even before the SpaceX IPO was announced, but I think it just got supercharged, said Tom Mueller, a former top SpaceX executive who recently raised $500 million for the in-space mobility company he founded, Impulse Space. Andrew Rush is CEO of Starcatcher Industries, a startup focused on developing a power grid in orbit. He said that many big venture investors in the past wouldn't touch space-related deals unless a company was led by someone like Musk, who had generated returns in the past. That has changed because the space sector has demonstrated it can deliver, according to Rush, whose company also recently landed new capital. The flurry of deals comes with risks that are heightened by the challenges of building devices capable of operating in orbit. Space is a harsh environment where the margins between success and failure are thin. While sector giants like SpaceX and Jeff Bezos' Blue Origin can survive a big setback, Blue Origin currently is racing to rebuild a Florida launch pad wrecked by an explosion. Smaller startups often can't. As with all early-stage investing, some startups won't make it, investors say. And the far-out business models that a number of companies are pursuing are still going to be too far out for many. I do think it helps to be in this current moment as a mature company, said Dilian Asparohov, a founder's fund partner who co-founded Varda Space Industries, which conducts pharmaceutical experiments in company spacecraft sent to low Earth orbit. People can go look at a lunar hotel, but there's no revenue. There's no path to revenue, Asparohov said in an interview. Investors have been burned before the space-related companies. In 2021, a number of space-related firms raised capital and went public by merging with blank check companies, but performed poorly. Virgin Orbit, which used a plane to launch satellites, went public in such a deal in 2021. Less than a year and a half later, the company filed for bankruptcy and then shut down. Executives at many space startups and investors say they are pairing real demand with calculated bets on developing technology. A major target customer for many is the Pentagon, which may be in line for a historic budget increase that would shower space programs with billions of dollars in new funding. Startup K2 Space, which is building powerful satellites that can weigh roughly 2 tons, has built fundraising momentum by showing traction among both commercial and government customers, said CEO Karan Kunjar. It had $500 million in signed contracts across those clients at the end of last year and aims to build even more powerful satellites for communications, military applications, and other purposes. A former consultant, Kunjar, co-founded K2 with his brother, Nell, who spent more than 5 years working on SpaceX's Dragon spacecraft earlier this in his career. Neil Kunjar isn't the only former SpaceX employee taking a crack at a startup. Engineers and executives who cut their teeth at the Musk-led powerhouse have been fanning out over the past few years as space industry founders and investors. John.
0: Thank you, Steve. Page 86. U.S. seeks cheap drones as warfare shifts. Startups tweak designs and use of off-the-shelf parts for new battleground. By Alistair MacDonald. The U.S. is shooting down cheap Iranian drones with missiles that can cost upward of $1 million. Jason Cornelius is making a missile in Texas that he says will cost $10,000. The former NASA Engineers Company is one of the host of startups and big defense contractors racing to develop a cheaper missile to intercept the drones that now are proliferating in modern warfare. Wars in the Middle East and the Ukraine have put a spotlight on how limited supplies of sophisticated missiles, including multi-million-dollar Patriot interceptors, are sometimes being used to defend against mass-produced drones that cost just a few thousand dollars. Startups are now tweaking designs, using off-the-shelf parts and switching to automated manufacturing to bring prices down. Soon, they will be able to churn out missiles that cost tens of thousands of dollars, not hundreds of thousands or more, they say. We saw what was happening in Ukraine, and we saw a need for cheap counter-drone tech that was not being met, said Cornelius. The 30-year-old quit his job at the National Aeronautics and Space Administration last year to co-found Persis Defense. The company started with a simple idea. Can we produce a smaller, cheaper, and quick-to-make version of the AIM-9 Sidewinder, one of the world's most used air defense missiles? Sidewinder, used by the U.S. military for decades, still costs a lot. Last year, the U.S. sold Turkey 60 of them, together with additional front ends, spare parts, and training, for almost $80 million. Established missiles like the Sidewinder are highly effective, but were designed to destroy jet fighters and other expensive targets. They were not designed to shoot down 5,000 drones in quantities of thousands or tens of thousands, he said. Persis product is a 15-inch missile that the company says can be fired from drones, ground vehicles, and boats. The micro missile has a range of about 1,100 yards. To be sure, much of this new generation of missiles haven't been tested on the battlefield. Most are also only suitable for short-range defenses, lacking the full capabilities of high-end missiles. Interceptors used in high-tech Patriot systems, for instance, are faster, more accurate, and travel further. They can also intercept ballistic missiles. Still, the missile startups say that they are fielding calls from governments in the Persian Gulf and the West to increase production. The U.S. and Germany have both ordered large quantities of lower-cost missiles or guided rockets designed to counter drones. The Pentagon likely fired about $5.7 billion worth of interceptors to shoot down Iranian ballistic missiles and drones in the first 4 days of the war alone, according to an analysis by Elaine McCusker, the top Pentagon budget official during the first Trump administration. Gulf states are also spending big on the war. Nations including Saudi Arabia have launched multi-million dollar Patriot interceptors and fired missiles from aircraft to take out Iranian drones. The U.S. and other nations know they need to buy cheaper munitions and are looking outside the traditional defense industry to do so. Smaller new companies are providing the department with potential new options in affordability and scalability, said Lieutenant General Frank J. Lorenzo, Portfolio Acquisition Executive for Fires at the U.S. Army, told the Senate Arms Service Committee hearing on low-cost munitions recently. Iran's Shahed drone, together with its Russian equivalent, have revolutionized warfare. The Shahed, which crashes into its targets, can be deployed en masse to saturate an adversary's defenses, depleting stocks or expensive interceptor missiles. I thought if Russia is going to launch 1,000 Shaheds a month as weapons, every single country in Europe would be in trouble, said Sam, who was working in Estonia's Defense Department at the time. Now they send up to 400 a day. Frankenberg says the missiles can fly at more than 600 miles an hour and have a range of up to a mile. They cost in the low of tens of thousands of dollars and take just hours to make. That is possible thanks to the advances in everyday products. While missiles were once built using bespoke components made especially for the defense industry, some parts can now be taken from the consumer's electronics. For instance, inertial navigation systems used to calculate a position, orientation, and speed of an object were initially developed by rockets. Now many mobile phones have them. Other big defense companies are also working on cheaper options. Europe's MBDA signed a deal with Germany last year to produce a cheap missile called Defend Air, aimed at small to medium-sized drones. Sweden Saab is in talk with countries about a cheap missile it has developed. Steve.
1: Thanks, John.
0: Back to you.
1: From the business and finance section of today's Wall Street Journal, China's cars are popular outside China, by Stephen Wilmot and Raphael Huang. The world is applauding the latest Chinese vehicles, and sales are surging almost everywhere the cars are available. The one exception, China itself. New car sales in China, the world's largest new vehicle market, fell 22% in May compared with the same month a year earlier to around 1.5 million vehicles. That was the eighth straight month of year-over-year declines, according to China Passenger Car Association. Year-to-date car sales are running nearly 20% below last year, hitting profits at the country's leading car makers. The troubles at home are pushing Chinese car makers, including foreign brands that manufacture there, into an even more aggressive expansion overseas. The Chinese auto industry shipped 784,000 cars abroad in May, according to the association, 75% more than in the same month last year. In January, Beijing halved a tax exemption for plug-in vehicles and reduced subsidies when people trade in an old vehicle for an electric vehicle, hitting EV sales. Then, in March, the Iran war led to rising gasoline prices, hurting sales of traditionally powered cars as well. Many consumers were already hesitant about big-ticket purchases in an economy hit by deflation and high youth unemployment. Retail sales in China grew just 0.2%, that's 0.2% in April, the slowest in more than 3 years. We need to do something to really rebuild consumer confidence, said Stella Li, executive vice president at BYD, China's largest car maker. In the first quarter, many Chinese automakers reported their worst results in years. BYD's net profit roughly halved to the equivalent of $590 million, its lowest since mid-2022. Smaller players, such as EV maker XPeng, are suffering losses in a market crowded with dozens of competitors and hundreds of models. BYD has sought to revive business with technology announcements such as 5-minute flash charging, long battery warranties, and pledges to cover the cost of any accidents caused by its God's Eye driver assistance system. The focus on innovation marks a change from the price cuts that drove BYD's spectacular growth in early years. The Chinese government last year clamped down on what it saw as excessive competition in the EV industry, fearful that a vicious price war was hurting suppliers and contributing to the deflationary mood. With its unusual automated driving promise, BYD wants to put money on the table, give consumers confidence, said Lee. I'm more focused on quality than quantity. As the local market struggles, Chinese carmakers are accelerating their export push. BYD founder Wang Chanfu said at the company's annual general meeting last Tuesday that it planned to be the world's largest automaker within 5 years, according to a summary of the meeting. Among the few countries not experiencing an influx of Chinese cars is the U.S., which has introduced high tariffs and other restrictions to keep them out. Last Monday, the Pentagon added BYD and NIO, another Chinese carmaker, to a list of companies deemed to have links with China's military, a move that bars them from carrying out work for the Defense Department. The company said they didn't have military links and were wrongfully included on the list. Elsewhere, the rapid growth of Chinese vehicle exports has raised alarm bells and prompted moves to restrict trade. China's carmakers have responded by building factories and joint ventures, particularly in Europe. The key is to find a way to really partner and join forces, said Brian Gu, XPeng's vice chairman. Ultimately, we need to invest more. John.
0: Thanks, Steve. Page A12, Personal Journal. Backdoor job references are used to counter AI. What your former co-workers think of you could land you in a job or torpedo your chances. There are references you list in your job application. Then there are people whose opinions of you really matter. Almost everyone can cherry-pick a few former colleagues willingly to say nice things about them. Getting candid assessments, some companies believe, requires quietly contacting a different set of past managers and co-workers. These backdoor references have long played a role in hiring, especially for senior roles. Now that job candidates are using artificial intelligence to write resumes and coach them through a virtual interview, businesses are desperate for human insight, so they are leaning in a backdoor reference more than ever. They've become a lot more important, says headhunter Mark Toscano. The tools that people are using to present themselves in the best light possible are the same reason that companies are resorting to these backdoor references. How deep can the back channel go? Asking around in recruiting circles, I've heard about a man whose candidacy was doomed by a thumbs down from his stepmother who worked in the same industry, and you thought spiteful stepmothers wreaked havoc only in fairy tales. Cinderella-style villains aside, companies doing their diligence might reach out to people you wish they wouldn't, because this often happens in secret. You might never find out who helped or harmed your chances. Toscano says he tries to balance discretion and disclosure. Without naming names, he tells candidates that he plans to ask ex-colleagues about them and offers a chance to respond to criticism. Current co-workers are off limits because he doesn't want applicants, employers, to know they are thinking about jumping ship. Not everyone follows the same code, which means backdoor references checking, a polarizing practice. Axe to grind. Sales executive Joe Fontana thought he had a job in the bag until his would-be employer contacted one of his former direct reports. Fontana had fired the man. For good reason, he insists, and the ex-employee took revenge with a scathing review. Fontana says he found out what happened through a third-party recruiter. Otherwise, he wouldn't have known why an offer didn't come. The experience taught him to weigh word of mouth carefully, but it doesn't stop him from using backdoor references in his current role as chief marketing and growth officer at Buyer Foresight, which helps client companies find sales leads. The intel or on prospective hires is too valuable. While the potential for score settling makes job applicants sweat, it isn't as if people are constantly backstabbing one another. I've actually seen backdoor references help people more often, as opposed to being detrimental, said instrumental recruiter Kelly Hevnak. When you and other candidates have similar qualifications, a strong endorsement can push you over the top. Henrik generally doesn't conduct backdoor references herself. More often, leaders at the companies that retain her tap their own networks. A common scenario involves an executive calling up a former colleague who happened to work with one of the leading job applicants in the past. This is your regular reminder that it's a small world. You might like the idea of people talking behind your back, but ask yourself, if you applied for a job and knew someone who worked for the hiring manager, would you contact that person on the sly or get the lowdown? Of course you would. Bigger issue. The uptick in backdoor reference checking reflects a growing problem in hiring. People on both sides of the recruiting game can't trust each other. I wrote recently about scammers who steal recruits' identities to hustle job seekers out of money or personal information. LinkedIn says it's beefing up scam detection efforts, but can't catch everything. Meanwhile, some companies report that the applicant fraud is rampant. We see the whole spectrum, from lying a little bit on your resume all the way to a corporate espionage and cyber attacks, says Danielle Yancey, chief executive of Checkr, a company that conducts background checks and identifies verifications. At Zapier, which helps businesses automatic and track their AI usage, an audit revealed more than three-quarters of the application for a recent senior engineering opening was fraudulent. The company and others like it, global, fully remote, are targets, says Tracy Dick Zapier's Globe head of talent. In this environment, Zapier did an about-face. He had to de-emphasize references because they can be time-consuming. The recruiting team also felt confident in its ability to assess candidates' skills. But about 18 months ago, Zapier started recruiting hiring managers to have at least one live conversation with a reference before making an offer. Filling a senior role can involve up to as many as 10 references, including backdoor or off-book references. As Zapier calls them, candidates are told this will happen and can provide non-call lists to ensure privacy. We have to do this because, unfortunately, we can't just rely on what a candidate says anymore. We want to understand their impact and their work, and the best people to speak to that are the people who actually work with them. That has become more important in this era of fraud than I've ever seen. If you need another reason to treat coworkers well, then here it is. People you manage or reported to years ago could hold your future job prospects in their hands. Steve.
1: Thanks, John. From the Herd in the Street section of today's Wall Street Journal, U.S. has unlikely credit card problem. Consumers overall have manageable card loans, but growth in lending might be too slow. There is an alarm bell going off in consumer credit, just not the typical one. According to the tracking by the New York Fed, the percentage of credit card loan balances that were 90 days or more delinquent was over 13% as of the first quarter. That is very near the peak seen in the aftermath of the 2008 global financial crisis. The fear is that the U.S. consumer is maxed out and seriously vulnerable to higher inflation or unemployment. Certainly anything in the realm of credit that even rhymes with 2008 is something investors should naturally be concerned about. But credit card debt today isn't like it was then. For one thing, there is relatively less of it. Though the absolute dollar figure of card loans in the U.S. is higher today at around $1.3 trillion, that requires some context. The average American household holds about $11,500 in credit card debt, according to calculations by WalletHub. The figure is almost $1,600 less per household than in inflation-adjusted dollars at the 2007 peak. Not only that, but Americans on the whole can more readily afford their debt thanks to higher incomes. The Federal Reserve's measure of consumer debt service payments as percentage of disposable personal income stood at 5.4% in the fourth quarter of last year. 20 years prior, it was well over 7%. Other measures of card delinquency also don't show that things are close to 2008-like trouble. A Fed metric of banks' consumer card loans shows that under 3% of card balances are at least 30 days past due. Back in 2007, that rate climbed above 4% and topped out a couple of years later at closer to 7%. Why the different trends on measure of late payments? The New York Fed's 90-day plus tally also includes balances that show up on consumers' credit reports, even if they have already been written off by the bank. So in effect, an accumulating high balance of aging bad loans can reflect past troubles as much as present ones. One factor driving that dates to the days of COVID-19 pandemic. With things like government stimulus checks helping people pay down old debts, many Americans saw credit card scores rise. They were able to take on new debts, and originations of new balances jumped. But then, as the economy and people's finances normalized in the succeeding years, some borrowers' underlying fragility eventually resurfaced. Today, some of those pandemic-era balances are a notorious vintage of credit. That leaves the economy with one group of people potentially struggling with debts, set against an overall borrowing population that is fairly healthy. The pattern also matches up with a low-fire, low-hire dynamic in the labor market, according to Michael Tiano, senior analyst at Moody's Ratings. Jobs are stable, but once you lose a job, it can take longer to find a new one, he said. So some consumers that go delinquent aren't curing in the typical way. To some extent, people also might be letting credit card debt linger longer because it is easier now than tapping other sources to pay it down, such as a home that has risen in value. Doing a cash-out refinance of a pandemic-era mortgage with a rate in the 3% range at today's rates above 6% might actually be far more expensive than simply whittling down a card balance. For banks, bad card debts seem manageable. Seasonally adjusted consumer credit card charge-offs for banks of about 3.8% as of the first quarter of 2026 are still below the roughly 4.3% average since 1985, according to Fed data. Those losses are also easier to handle when card loans are yielding more interest at today's relatively high rates. But an upshot of working through a lump of troubled debt has been a lower supply of new loans. Many lenders have tightened their criteria for who gets a card or who is able to get a larger credit line. That shows up in another indicator. While banks' credit card loans sharply outgrew nominal gross domestic product after the pandemic, their growth has more recently been trailing GDP, according to Fed data. That is a problem for banks trying to grow their loan books. It also poses a challenge for the consumer part of the economy if there isn't sufficient supply of credit to help power American spending, particularly when prices are rising faster than wages. This is especially the case for companies that serve a broader population segment, not just the affluent shoppers. Handing out way too much debt to consumers was a problem for the economy 20 years ago. Today's problem could be that some aren't getting enough. John.
0: Thank you, Steve. He stole money from the Scots. How he spent it might be worse. Political fixers, purchases unleashed torrent of public ridicule. $147 pencil sharpener by James Hookway. Edinburgh. A political operative's year-long scheme to embezzle party funds has become a source of anger and embarrassment in Scotland, but not entirely for the reasons you might think. But really, what's really galling the Scots is the culprit's lack of ambition. Among its items, Peter Murrell purchased with the $500,000 of political donations he siphoned, 2 toilet seats, 7 vacuum cleaners, a 4.5-pound jar of Nescafe Cafe blend, and 108 rolls of toilet paper. Who steals instant coffee? Said Brian McNeil, who works in financial services. He makes us look like a nation of lightweights. Murrell, the Scottish National Party's former chief executive, pleaded guilty last month to taking the $400,000 pounds. The plea might have closed a shameful chapter for the government as it pushes to secure Scotland's independence from the rest of the UK. Instead, the past few weeks have brought a torrent of ridicule on the 61-year-old fixer and his estranged wife, former Scottish First Minister Nicola Sturgeon, as Scots sifted through the 627 individual items listed in court documents. In Murrell's defense, he did buy some cool stuff. There were cars and fancy watches, Mont Blanc pens, and espresso machines. There was even a 170,000 German-made Nissan Bishop motorhome. But there's a longer list of mundane purchases that has sparked a debate about their relative dumbness. Many favor the $147 pencil sharpener as the worst offender. Some are partial to the three binder feeders Murrell brought for $207. Others pondered what the items revealed about two people who dominated politics here so long ago. Sturgeon, who resigned ahead of Murrell's arrested 3 years ago and now lives in London, denied any knowledge of her now estranged husband's spending habits, prompting former colleague Joanna Cherry to note her remarkable lack of curiosity about the robotic lawnmower and all the stuff being delivered to their home in Glasgow. Bigger question about the case resolves around whether Scotland is capable of governing itself, as the SNP insists, and whether the party has become more interested in the trappings of political life than pursuing its core mission of ending the nearly 320-year-old union with England. For Steve and I, we want to thank you for listening today. Have a great day, and

0: If you came across someone struggling with hunger, how would you recognize them? 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

This is Lynn, and I'll be reading today from the New York Times for Monday, June 15th, 2026. And the first article is, U.S. and Iran reach agreement to reopen strait and begin nuclear talks. The accord halts hostilities in the war that began in February, but leaves unresolved the critical issue of Iran's nuclear program. By Jonathan Swan, Farnaz Fasihi, and Ronan Bergman. The United States and Iran declared on Sunday that they would cease hostilities for the next 60 days.

and immediately reopening the Strait of Hormuz, allowing the free flow of oil and other products from the Middle East into global markets, according to officials briefed on the document. The deal with the Islamic Republic of Iran is now complete. Congratulations to all, President Trump posted on social media late Sunday afternoon, adding, ships of the world, start your engines. Let the oil flow. Under the terms of the agreement, known as the Memorandum of Understanding, the United States is to begin dismantling its naval blockade of Iran immediately, while Iran is to clear the mines it scattered across the Strait of Hormuz and reopen the waterway to commercial shipping, the officials said. Under the agreement, the roughly two-month-old ceasefire that the two sides reached in April would be extended for another 60 days to allow for talks on a final accord. The two sides will begin tackling the nuclear issues in detail in a new round of negotiations. Those could begin as soon as Friday in Geneva, where Iran and American officials, including Vice President J.D. Vance, will also sign Sunday's accord in person. Iran affirmed in the agreement that it would never seek to build or procure a nuclear weapon, but the regime has made that promise many times previously, including in the deal signed with the United States under President Barack Obama in 2015. Neither government has released the text of the agreement, but the terms seem a long way from the unconditional surrender that Mr. Trump had demanded early in the war, which began with U.S. and Israeli airstrikes on February 28th. In the end, the Iranians withstood a heavy assault from both nations and endured the loss of their leadership. Yet, while Iran's economy and military industrial base were both severely damaged, the regime remained standing. Iran maintains a substantial stockpile of ballistic weapons, and at the same time, the United States has burned through its own munitions supplies to an alarming extent. The political costs of the war to Mr. Trump also remain unsettled. Many supporters have expressed disappointment that a candidate who ran for president on the promise of no new wars, in fact, started one and is apparently ending one inconclusively. Inflation, particularly energy costs, have weighed on consumers as midterm elections approach. Polls have found the war broadly unpopular, further diminishing the president's already low approval rating. Republicans running for office have been eager to put the conflict behind them. The Trump administration hopes the next phase of technical talks will result in Iran's committing to destroy its nuclear program and hand its near-bomb-grade enriched uranium over to the United States to be diluted and removed from the country. The Trump team also envisions a strict enforcement program, but the history of nuclear diplomacy with Iran suggests that these issues will not be easy or quick to resolve. The entire structure of the agreement rests on profound mutual suspicion. Briefing reporters on Friday, a senior U.S. official underscored that under the structure of the deal, sanctions against Iran would only be removed step by step if Iran fulfilled its obligations, such as handing over its stockpile of highly enriched uranium and dismantling its nuclear facilities. That mutual distrust was on raw display in the final hours of dealmaking on Sunday when Israeli warplanes struck what they described as Hezbollah positions in a southern neighborhood of Beirut, killing 3 people and wounding 16, according to Lebanese health authorities. The strike landed just before Mr. Trump's team was expecting to put its signature to the Iran agreement, and it touched off a frantic round of back-channel messaging between Washington and Tehran as American officials braced for an Iranian reprisal that could have collapsed the ceasefire and the agreement. Lebanon has proved to be one of the thorniest pieces of any settlement. For peace to take hold there, Washington would need to press Israel to wind down its campaign while Tehran reined in Hezbollah, which it has long armed and bankrolled. 2 outcomes neither side can fully guarantee. Each is a potential tripwire for the broader deal. The episode also exposed the widening rift between Mr. Trump and Prime Minister Benjamin Netanyahu of Israel, as diverging national interests between the longtime allies became more stark.

The two nations had attacked Iran together twice, the recent war beginning with strikes that killed Iran's top leaders, including the former supreme leader, Ayatollah Ali Khamenei. In blunt terms, the president told Axios in a phone interview on Sunday that he was furious over the timing of the Beirut strikes and that the Israeli leader had shown no judgment, adding an expletive for emphasis. Mr. Trump said that he had made his anger plain to Mr. Netanyahu directly, even as he insisted the deal would still be signed on Sunday. And in Israel, details of the proposed terms had begun surfacing in the media, drawing sharp criticism from figures across the political spectrum. The prime minister and the government have described the current deal as a misguided American move that leaves Israel open to continuing threats from Iran. It also does not meet Mr. Netanyahu's rationales for the war, including an overthrow of the regime and certain destruction of Iran's nuclear capabilities. Iran seized on the strikes early in the day as evidence of American unreliability and of the deep mistrust likely to dog the difficult negotiations ahead. Mr. Trump warned Tehran against retaliating, even as he considered offering quicker relief to Iran's battered economy to keep it at the table, according to people briefed on the discussions. Iran's lead negotiator, Mohammad Bagher Ghalibaf, charged that the attack laid bare Washington's inability to make good on its own commitments about restraining Israel, and questioned on social media whether there was any point in pressing forward. Working to hold the agreement together, a delegation from Qatar had traveled to Tehran to help shepherd the deal to completion. Iran's Deputy Foreign Minister, Kazem Garibabadi, said the last-minute diplomacy lasted 15 straight hours with Qataris mediating messages between Tehran and Washington. Iran had defined targeting Beirut as a red line and said any agreement between the adversaries must include an end to the conflict in Lebanon. The news of Israel's attack on Sunday sent Iranian officials into a tailspin, and Iran's leaders were divided on how they should respond, three Iranian officials said. Revolutionary Guard commanders ordered the armed forces to prepare missiles to fire toward Israel. President Masoud Pezeshkian called for restraint, telling the generals that if Iran responded, Israel would surely retaliate, and that would suck Iran into a trap set by Mr. Netanyahu to derail the deal. Mr. Ghalibaf told the Qataris that Iran planned to attack Israel and would suspend signing of the agreement, the officials said. Mr. Trump then intervened, urging Iran to hold back and promising that once the deal was signed, Israel would halt attacks on Lebanon, the officials added. The agreement was reached shortly after midnight local time in Iran on Monday because Iranian officials were adamant that they would not finalize the peace deal on President Trump's 80th birthday on Sunday, according to the three officials. The officials, who spoke on the condition of anonymity because they were discussing sensitive issues, said the 7.5-hour time difference allowed both countries to stick to their narrative that the deal was signed or not signed on Sunday. Mr. Ghalibaf and Iran's foreign minister, Abbas Araghchi, will travel to Geneva to sign the agreement with Mr. Vance in the highest-level face-to-face engagement between Tehran and Washington in 47 years. According to three Iranian officials, Tehran and Washington ended diplomatic relations after the Islamic Revolution in 1979 and the takeover of the U.S. Embassy in Tehran when American diplomats were taken hostage. The agreement will also say that Iran and the United States respect each other's sovereignty and will not meddle in each other's domestic affairs, according to Mr. Araghchi. The difficult negotiations still to come will test how far America's Gulf allies are willing to go in remaking the region and welcoming Iran into its economy. Many already do business with Tehran out of public view, but openly folding Iran into the regional economy, whether all at once or in stages, would represent a far more consequential shift. And the next article.
In Israel, broad discontent even before deal's details are revealed. Israelis across the political spectrum have said the agreement appears to leave fundamental security threats posed by Iran unaddressed. By Isabel Kirshner. The main headline of Sunday's Yediot Aharonot, a popular Hebrew daily, summed up in two words the prevailing sentiment in Israel over President Trump's emerging ceasefire agreement with Iran. Bad deal. Israel waged two wars against Iran in the past year, the most recent one the campaign launched in late February with U.S. forces. Now Israel, which had not been a party to the Trump administration's negotiations with Iran, is being left out of the potential peace. Even before the announcement came on Sunday that a ceasefire agreement had been reached, the details that had surfaced in news media reports prompted a flood of criticism and expressions of discontent from Israelis spanning the country's political spectrum. American and Iranian officials have said that under an initial Memorandum of Understanding, Iran would reopen the Strait of Hormuz, a critical shipping route for the global economy, and the United States would lift its blockade on Iranian ports. The ceasefire that the two sides agreed to in April would be extended for 60 days. During that period, both sides would commit to holding detailed negotiations over Iran's nuclear program and over the lifting of U.S. sanctions on Iran. That would fall far short of the goals that Israel set at the start of the two wars. At the outset, Prime Minister Benjamin Netanyahu declared that the objective was to remove the existential threats to Israel. That meant destroying any nuclear threat from Iran and its ballistic missile program, he said, as well as creating the conditions for the Iranian people to topple the government. The Israelis have also demanded an end to Tehran's support of its proxy forces hostile to Israel, including Hezbollah in Lebanon and the Houthis in Yemen, as well as support for Hamas in Gaza. Israeli experts were alarmed that elements key to Israel appear not to have been mentioned at all. No matter what will happen, President Trump will declare victory a total win, said Jacob Nagel, a former acting national security advisor to Mr. Netanyahu. It's very easy to say what topics will be up for future negotiations, Mr. Nagel told reporters on Sunday in a video briefing. But, he said, Iran's ballistic missiles and its support for proxy groups in the region do not even appear as topics in the publicly circulating details. Mr. Netanyahu's opponents, commenting before the announcement of the ceasefire, were less charitable. A catastrophe from Israel's perspective, Avigdor Lieberman, a former Israeli defense minister and a right-wing politician, wrote in a social media post on Sunday. Once an ally of Mr. Netanyahu, he is now a bitter critic. Yair Lapid, the centrist leader of Israel's parliamentary opposition and a former top government minister, said he hoped the reports about the agreement with Iran were not true. But if they are, he said in a statement, this is one of the most shocking failures of Israel's foreign and security policy. Current Israeli government officials have said little, apparently for fear of upsetting Mr. Trump. Mr. Netanyahu issued a statement on Friday saying, as long as I am the Prime Minister of Israel, Iran will not have nuclear weapons. President Trump and I are in full agreement on this issue. His statement neglected to mention ballistic missiles or proxy forces. An Israeli who had been briefed on the deal with Iran and who requested anonymity to discuss diplomacy listed Israel's main problems with the proposal. There are no clear answers regarding the treatment of Iran's stockpile of enriched uranium and not enough curbs on Iran's nuclear program, with the deal appearing to rely on Iranian goodwill. Instead of creating the conditions for the collapse of the Iranian government, the deal would allow funds to start flowing back into its coffers. The deal lays out no clear mechanism for forcing Iran to halt its support for its proxy forces, but it would mean the suspension of Israel's campaign against Hezbollah, the militant group it is fighting in Lebanon. The latest round of fighting in Lebanon erupted after Hezbollah fired at Israel days after the U.S.-Israeli war on Iran began in late February.
Iran has insisted that any broader peace agreement extend to the conflict in Lebanon. Israel has sought to prevent any direct link between a deal with Iran and its military campaign against Hezbollah, noting that the militants are on its doorstep, but its influence appears to have been limited. With Israeli national elections expected to take place by late October, Mr. Netanyahu is under intense pressure from within his governing coalition and from critics outside the government not to accede to dictates from Mr. Trump. He has been reluctant to oppose Mr. Trump publicly, not least because he has championed their close relationship as one of his main political credentials. And the next article is Knicks give their city something new. Impossible joy. At long last, the team that New York City cares about the most has loved it back by Matt Flegenheimer. So this is how it feels. It is giggling, weeping, spinning, convulsing, mosh pitting, trunk honking, law skirting, trumpet playing, cowbell ringing, off-key singing, cigar lighting, all-nighting, remembering to remember it all as if Knicks fans would ever forget. It is hugging strangers so hard they go airborne, fist-bumping cabbies as they crawl through concrete delirium, high-fiving kids on shoulders and adults on shoulders, climbing stoplights and trees and scaffolding to wave the team flag higher, swiping utility cones and wearing them as hats because they are orange. It is tears blotting the pavement outside Madison Square Garden, where New Yorkers had for generations walked off disappointment after debacle, after heartbreak, after, okay, that's just cruel. It is kicklining together to Sinatra in a Broadway bike lane. Start spreading the news. As a man nearby stands on a bus stop bench to make an announcement to no one and everyone in particular. Ladies and gentlemen, we have just witnessed history. And it is the whole block calling back with the primal guttural screams that stir dogs and babies and civilizations and memories of relatives who would have loved this team. New York Knicks. New York Knicks. This is how it feels. Across the mostly miserable, often shambolic, occasionally thrilling, perpetually faith-testing, 53 years between Knicks championships, fans had naturally wondered what it might be like to celebrate the team the city cared about most, just once, as other places with beloved teams had done many times over. This was always the wrong question, its premise rejected ecstatically early Sunday morning amid the car roof surfing and the firecrackers and the prepubescent children cursing vanquished Knicks opponents and the empty champagne bottles discarded on sidewalks still vibrating when the sun came up. It would always be different here because New York is its own thing for its size. Its breadth, its indomitable self-regard, a city experienced maximally in close quarters for those fortunate and masochistic enough to try. It is different because basketball is the city's game, the province of jangling metal backboards and Rucker Park and game 211 ones and twos and bacon egg and threes, t-shirts, and a man with an orange and blue mohawk skipping like a boy at recess on Sunday morning as a woman with an orange and blue handkerchief twerked with scores of new friends atop a flatbed truck. It is different because, for all its mashed-together brilliance, so little about this city is felt universally, is rich and broke, and Mets and Yankees and pitiless and big-hearted and enormous and never smaller than it has seemed lately when it thought that it might get to see something that so many Knicks fans believed they would never see before they died. It is different because New York's mass unifying events tend to imply unbearable tragedy. 9/11, Sandy, COVID. Maybe the disorientation of this championship run
was that shared experiences in the city were allowed to be good, gleeful, uncomplicated. History, a police officer at a 6th Avenue barricade said quietly, allowing that he had been sneaking mid-game peeks at his phone when his bosses weren't looking. You're here. Enjoy it. It's pure. There it is. Bill Bradley, the Hall of Famer from the lost title team, had said from his watch party chair after the Knicks won game one. The ball either goes in or it doesn't. There is no ambiguity and no doubt about what has just happened. By Sunday morning, there remained, in these hallucinatory streets, at least some doubt about what had just happened, even if fan overconfidence has been a hallmark of this year's playoffs. Knicks in four, they shouted all month, until they lost game three. Knicks in five, they echoed on their way out of Madison Square Garden that night. And finally, with accuracy and not aspiration, across the boroughs early Sunday morning, clanging the walls and the garbage trucks and the ceilings of subway cars. Yet this moment would never belong chiefly to the loudest content creators filming themselves on 7th Avenue, the rowdiest revelers mounting taxis and police vans, just because. This was a night for the quieter obsessives who could only watch games alone, for everyone's sake, and who never doubted, even when they absolutely doubted, the lifers who will tear up one day thinking about this team and tear up today thinking about tearing up one day. The new locals enshrined now as proper New Yorkers. The pre-kindergartners nibbling the orange and blue bagels packed into their lunchboxes recently. Very happy, a bleary-eyed 5-year-old named Albie, roused by his parents to join the post-game party in Brooklyn, said from his father's arms, with a finger raised skyward. It has helped that the players seem to understand the city as well as the city sought to understand them. Their best player, Jalen Brunson, was small for basketball, underestimated by his last team, conditioned by his father, a former Knick, to know that winning here would mean more than winning anywhere else. Their best play, a sideways-flying, logic-defying, game-winning tip-in by OG Anunoby in Game 4, seemed to bronze itself mid-air into a future statue whose plaque would say something authentically moving about New York restlessness. We reflect all our fans and their lifestyles. Carl Anthony Towns, the center who grew up across the river in New Jersey and came to be known as Bodega Cat, had said earlier in the series, and what it takes to make it in New York City. New Yorkers do accept a certain baked-in misery in the name of all that make-it-here, make-it-anywhere business. The rent is too high, the train too creaky, the rat population too resilient. For most of the city's modern history, the Knicks were part of that bargain, a dismal constant amid constant change. There is the tedious trope about the New York Minute. What of the New York 53 years? This place has cheated bankruptcy, built and rebuilt towers, raised Jay-Z and J-Lo and Jay Seinfeld. It has been told to drop dead and refused. It has elected a billionaire and a socialist and a Bill de Blasio. It has processed Donald Trump as a 20-something curiosity, a chattering poobah, a steak salesman, a defendant, and a president whose attendance in Game 3 had Knicks maniacs of all political persuasions wondering about an executive curse. But then this jinx-defying, life-giving, preposterous Knicks season has had a way of bending space, time, memory. Did they really not lose for a month and a half there? Could they actually rattle the Spurs' French giant, Victor Wembanyama, who sketched calmly in Gramercy Park between games? Why were reasonable people, level-headed people, people with families and careers and pensions and perspective, declaring these the greatest nights of their lives? Maybe the sexagenarians felt like kids again,
because that is what they were when the team last won a title. Maybe the millennials felt like kids again because they were teleported to the 1990s when the team last made the finals and the weathered faces now dotting the Garden crowd, Ewing, Starks, Houston, Sprewell, were pasted onto their walls. Or did everyone feel like a kid, at least a little, because this whole thing started to feel something like magic? The divine bounces, the miracle comebacks, the unstoppable joy. And who but a kid could think like that? Remember, a T-shirt vendor hollered outside a 6th Avenue halal cart early Sunday morning, flapping his wares at the believers? Remember today. And the next article, Trump at 80, a president really uncomfortable with aging. Even for a president known for imposing his own reality on every situation, Mr. Trump has not outrun scrutiny over his age, by Katie Rogers. He stays up late phoning lawyers and lawmakers while posting up to 150 times a night on Truth Social. His mornings involve calls with world leaders about the war in the Middle East or talks with landscapers about replanting a bothersome tree. When he arrives in the Oval Office, his unstructured days unfold like a time-lapse video, with people zipping around him as he stays seated at the center of the frame. As President Trump turns 80 on Sunday, he is so intent on projecting an image of relentless energy that he has installed a massive mixed martial arts octagon on the South Lawn to mark the occasion. After watching the fight, Mr. Trump will depart Washington in the middle of the night and cross an ocean for a diplomatic summit in France. It is a schedule that seems devised to ward off questions about age and stamina as he begins his 9th decade. But even for a president known for imposing his own reality on every situation, Mr. Trump is facing scrutiny over his age that has grown more intense with each passing year. A Reuters Ipsos poll taken in February showed that nearly 6 in 10 Americans think Mr. Trump is growing more erratic. On Monday, Mr. Trump appeared to doze off during a New York Knicks game at Madison Square Garden. That episode prompted such intense speculation that James Dolan, a prominent ally and the team's owner, felt compelled to weigh in publicly, saying the president was very much awake. On June 4th, during an hour-long appearance in the Oval Office, Mr. Trump leaned to the side in his chair, closing his eyes for a few seconds as Lee Zeldin, the administrator of the Environmental Protection Agency, spoke about the importance of coal. Earlier this month, legions of online observers speculated, as they had before, that Mr. Trump was ailing when his public schedule contained no public events for nearly a week, a streak that began just after a physical exam at Walter Reed National Military Medical Center. 3 days after that evaluation was completed, the president's physician, Dr. Sean Barbabella, declared in a summary that the 79-year-old Mr. Trump remains in excellent health, demonstrating strong cardiac, pulmonary, neurological, and overall physical function. So the oldest president ever to be inaugurated and his advisors spend a lot of time hitting back at people who have drawn a different set of conclusions about his health based on what they believe they can plainly see. This week, senior White House officials speaking on the condition of anonymity to talk about Mr. Trump's health said that when the president appears to slump or lean over at his desk in the Oval Office, as he did during an event earlier this month, he is doing it to lean closer to better hear someone speaking. He leaned away from Mr. Zeldin and closed his eyes during the event on June 4th. Mr. Trump's hand is frequently bruised and bandaged, but the White House officials said that was from all of the handshaking he likes to do, and he is not sleeping during public events like the game at Madison Square Garden. He is just looking down, they said, or actively listening with his eyes closed. Other times they believe he is the victim of selective editing or unflattering camera angles. The White House doctors are among the most elite physicians in the world, and they have released multiple comprehensive reports confirming President Trump is in excellent health and fully fit to carry out all the duties of Commander-in-Chief, Caroline Leavitt,
the White House press secretary said in a statement. The president proves this himself every single day, taking nonstop questions from a hostile press corps and maintaining a relentless schedule. Still, Mr. Trump, like any president or medical patient, only discloses what he wants the public to know. His physicians have evaded questions about his health for years, including after a gunman's bullet grazed his ear in Butler, Pennsylvania, and when he was sick with COVID in 2020. Presidents are not legally required to share their most sensitive health information with the public, and the summaries they do share are in keeping with modern tradition rather than obligation. Mr. Trump is part of a class of Washington politicians who have remained in power even as Americans have signaled concerns about aging leaders. Washington is a part-time home to the third oldest Congress in history, and if Mr. Trump completes his term at age 82, he will be the oldest president to have held office. Somebody at 80 years old just doesn't have the physical stamina, the mental stamina, for that office, said Rahm Emanuel, a prominent Democrat who is interested in running for president in 2028 and who has called for a mandatory retirement age of 75 for many top federal positions. Mr. Emanuel, who served as a chief of staff to President Barack Obama and a top aide to President Bill Clinton, said that the presidency is especially taxing. It ages you in a way that no other stress in your life does, he said. Some White Houses have been more aggressive than others at obscuring the truth of an aging president's condition. As President Joseph Biden Jr. physically declined, his aides went to great lengths to obscure the signs of his aging. No one in Mr. Biden's inner circle discouraged him from trying to run for the presidency again, despite indications that he was growing more frail. As he ages, Mr. Trump has taken a different approach. He lets the cameras pick up his slumps, swollen ankles, and bandaged hand. He continues to take a tall stairway wheeled up to Air Force One, often navigating the stairs carefully. He continues to appear before the news media, fielding questions from friendlier faces and lashing out at journalists who ask him questions as he perceives as unflattering. More often than not, he meanders far beyond the topic he has appeared before reporters to discuss. These are the strongest job numbers of the entire administration so far, and that's during this conflict, on top of it. So it's great. And, you know, we have a thing. We have a problem in this country, because it used to be if you're, I'm a little older than a couple of you, but I don't feel old. I feel the same as I did 50 years ago. It's crazy. Mr. Senator, we got a great senator right here, Ron, but I do feel the same. But in the old days, you know, if you had a good job numbers, like great job numbers, like they announced today, the stock market goes up. Today, everything is crazy. Mr. Trump said to a group of supporters in Wisconsin earlier this month, slipping an aside about his age into a monologue on other topics, including the U.S. war in Iran, his thoughts about the stock market, and a greeting for Senator Ron Johnson, Republican of Wisconsin. The presidential historian Julian Zelizer, who has edited a book about the Trump presidency, said that it's hard to know what elements of Mr. Trump's erratic behavior and meandering speech patterns can be attributed to age-related decline. He's so unconventional, so to speak, and so different in how he acts as a president, including the way he speaks, that it's harder for people to discern what is not normal for him as opposed to exactly how he's been speaking since The Apprentice, Mr. Zelizer said. All of this makes it a lot foggier when these instances emerge. A call-heavy schedule. Mr. Trump's public appearances are still limited compared with his first term, with most events falling between noon and four, according to a recent analysis of his public schedule. According to several people with knowledge of his schedule and habits, Mr. Trump gets somewhere between 4 and 5 hours of sleep a night. His late-night Truth Social sprees are conducted either by the president or by an aide, Natalie Harp, who has access to his account and shares flurries of posts with his approval. The president heads to the Oval Office between 9 and 10, but sometimes arrives as late as 11.
He often starts his workday on the phone in the White House residence before heading downstairs. Once he is in the Oval Office, Mr. Trump's appointments often run long or bleed into each other, with aides and visitors staying for unrelated meetings. In response to follow-up questions about the president's most recent health exam and about Mr. Trump's whereabouts during the week-long period when he was out of public view, the White House provided the Times with a 15-page schedule of the president's activities, many of which did not appear on his official schedule from May 27th through June 10th. The document reveals a White House where Mr. Trump's days often unfold into an unstructured cascade of phone calls during and between scheduled meetings and unscheduled ones. On the morning of May 27th, the day after his physical, the president participated in 8 phone calls, with the earliest at 7:15 a.m., before participating in a briefing to prepare for a cabinet meeting. His afternoon included 7 more meetings, including one about his White House ballroom project that ran for nearly 2 hours. He participated in 3 more calls, 2 of which were about Iran negotiations. The next day, May 28th, Mr. Trump held 11 calls and 8 meetings and left the Oval Office at 11:35 p.m., according to the document. On several other workdays when he did not have public events, including May 29th, June 1st, and June 2nd, Mr. Trump left the Oval Office after 7 p.m. Lately, aides who sit outside of the office have started trading off evening shifts to make sure that they are there when Mr. Trump decides to head to the residence, one senior official said. All the while, Mr. Trump's Truth Social account churned out posts throughout the day and often late into the evening. Between May 27th and June 10th, Mr. Trump's account posted 387 times, an average of 27 posts per day. Among the complaints about media coverage and endorsements of Republican politicians, dozens of these posts were about various White House and Washington construction projects, including his planned ballroom and the rehabbing of the reflecting pool on the National Mall. Mr. Trump recently invited construction workers who had worked on the reflecting pool into the Oval Office for a photo, an appointment that was hastily added to his schedule when he decided he wanted to meet with them. Several of Mr. Trump's allies who have spent time with him lately at the White House, who were granted anonymity to describe their interactions with the president, said that he is more or less the same person he used to be, without any signs of diminished faculties. In one meeting, Mr. Trump forgot someone's name. One recent Oval Office guest noted that in another meeting, Mr. Trump seemed more tired than usual, which that person attributed to his night owl tendencies and late-night posting sessions catching up with him as he ages. Defenders say that Mr. Trump has not lost a step, largely because he still takes questions from reporters. "He's not shying away from somebody throwing a fastball at him," said Stephen Bannon, the pro-Trump podcaster and former White House aide. Mr. Bannon said that the president has grown more energetic as the pressure around him has grown, particularly as he seeks an end to the war in Iran. "History seems to have sped up, and he seems to be speeding up with it," he said. Tucker Carlson, an ally of Mr. Trump's who has fallen out with him over the war, said in an interview that he did not think Mr. Trump has missed a step. But he said the president does not enjoy discussing the topic of his age and mortality. "He's really uncomfortable with it," Mr. Carlson said, adding that Mr. Trump often brings up elderly people he knows who he feels are in great shape for their age. Mr. Trump frequently references Gary Player, the 90-year-old retired golfer, as one example. Mr. Carlson said that Mr. Trump's intense focus on his ballroom project was about an older man building a monument to himself. Medical questions. Late on Friday evening, 2 weeks ago, Mr. Trump's physician released a summary of the president's latest Walter Reed exam. The president had last visited the medical center in October for what his aide said was a semi-annual checkup after a visit in April 2025. In his latest report, Dr. Barbara Bella wrote that the president had been evaluated by a team of 22 medical professionals without noting their specialties. The president had an echocardiogram and an ultrasound of the heart. After increased testing of his cardiovascular system last year and a diagnosis of chronic venous insufficiency,
a condition that occurs when veins have trouble moving blood back to the heart. Mr. Trump has taken two medications to lower his LDL cholesterol levels. Several cardiologists interviewed for this article said that it was encouraging to see that the president had managed his cholesterol levels and had reported a blood pressure within healthy range. But they questioned the use of artificial intelligence to provide an evaluation of Mr. Trump's cardiac age, which Dr. Barbara Bella assessed as 14 years younger than the president's actual age. There is no tool for using AI to make that kind of a statement that is accepted in the cardiology community, said Dr. Eric Topol, a cardiologist who studies the science of aging. It hasn't been validated to a point where it could be used for biological age versus chronological age. Dr. Topol also said that a CT angiogram, which checks for blocked arteries in the heart, turning back a clear reading was very unusual for a 79-year-old. In 2018, the White House physician at the time, Dr. Ronnie Jackson, said that Mr. Trump had a calcium score of 133, indicating plaque in his arteries, but at a level fairly common for a man of his age. The doctors deserve praise, and he deserves praise because of managing his cholesterol, Dr. Topol said. But he added that there were several areas of the report that lacked detail about the condition of Mr. Trump's arteries. It's possible he has no buildup, but that should be specifically presented, Dr. Topol said. In a lengthy interview with The Times in January, in which he fielded questions for hours on topics ranging from foreign policy to his health, Mr. Trump said that he had never been diagnosed with heart disease. He said that he had never had a heart attack. And Mr. Trump, who has gained 14 pounds since his last physical, according to Dr. Barbara Bella's summary, said at the time that he had never used a GLP-1 drug for weight loss. Mr. Trump, who has called journalists seditious and treasonous for asking questions about his health, said that he attacked them because he had gone out of my way to take physical exams more than anybody. I just feel it's important because I think that people that are president ideally should be in good health, and they should be good cognitively, he added. For this article, White House officials were given a detailed list of questions asking for more information about Mr. Trump's latest exam, including an updated calcium score, which commonly accompanies angiogram results, and whether or not Mr. Trump has ever had a sleep study or been screened for sleep apnea, given his apparent drowsiness during the day. The White House did not say whether Mr. Trump would take his doctor's advice to lower his aspirin dosage, as listed in Dr. Barbara Bella's health summary, or develop an exercise and healthy eating plan to manage his weight. Every one of the tests in question were completed, and they have all checked out perfectly, Ms. Leavitt said in response to those questions. President Trump has revealed more personal medical information than any president in history because he wants to be maximally transparent with the American public. And there is literally nothing to hide. And the next article. Nearly everyone, everywhere, veers left when walking. Researchers are at a loss for why people across cultures and ages, regardless of their dominant hand, have a natural bias toward wandering in a counterclockwise direction. By Rachel Neuer. Inaki Echeverria Huarte, an applied physicist at the University of Navarra in Spain, was studying whether people maintain a certain distance between one another while walking when he noticed something strange. Across some 40 experiments, most of his participants spontaneously veered to the left. Although this observation had nothing to do with his original research, it piqued his curiosity. This was the first signal that something weird was happening, Dr. Echeverria Huarte said. He and his colleagues assumed there must be a straightforward explanation. Perhaps the layout of the room, for example, was subtly directing people to list to the left. They began what they thought would be a simple investigation to find the answer. 5 years later, Dr. Echeverria Huarte and his colleagues have exhausted most of their hypotheses and are no closer to solving the mystery.
But what they have found, as reported on Wednesday in the journal Nature Communications, is a striking innate tendency for people across demographics, cultures, and conditions to veer in a counterclockwise direction. In principle, there is no reason for the fact that people prefer rotating counterclockwise, said Iker Zuriguel, an applied physicist at the University of Navarra and co-author of the study. Yet it's clear they do. Dr. Zuriguel and Dr. Echeverria Huarte first searched in the scientific literature for an explanation as to why this might be so. They found a study showing that people who are lost usually wander in circles, but it did not specify the direction. They found another paper showing that when people encounter a wall, those who are right-handed tend to turn left, while those who are left-handed do the opposite. Most of the participants in the original study were right-handed. So the moment we saw that, we said, okay, we have an answer, Dr. Zuriguel said. To check, they ran their own trial. They separated participants according to whether they turned left or right when directed to approach a wall. Then they asked the participants to walk around a small arena. To the researchers' surprise, regardless of the wall turning preferences or handedness, most chose left. This baffling finding prompted them to undertake five additional experiments, each targeting a different hypothesis and involving a total of 573 participants. Yet again and again, they found the same result. In an open schoolyard, for example, the researchers instructed participants to roam at will while a drone recorded their movements. Within seconds, 80% of people were moving in a counterclockwise direction. It's not a gradual drift, but rather a bias that emerges almost immediately, Dr. Echeverria Huarte said. Dr. Echeverria Huarte and his colleagues wondered if the behavior might be emerging collectively, similar to how pedestrians split into two opposite moving lanes on crowded sidewalks. But when they tested participants alone, 75% still moved counterclockwise, suggesting that the tendency is individual. Were there cultural factors behind that preference? Pedestrians, for example, typically walk on the same side as cars drive on in their country, and pedestrians also typically move in that direction if they encounter an obstacle. So the team ran experiments in Japan where pedestrian lanes form on the left. Despite being convinced they would see the opposite pattern to the one in Spain, the researchers yet again observed participants moving counterclockwise, ruling cultural norms off the list. Finally, they wondered if some unacknowledged social convention drilled into adults, but not yet present in children, might be at play. They reached out to researchers who had conducted a prior study in a Japanese kindergarten in which 52 children moved at random while music played. The Japanese researchers shared their videos of the children for analysis, revealing that most of them also moved counterclockwise. Enrico Ronchi, who models emergency evacuations at Lund University in Sweden and was not involved in the research, said the findings open up many new interesting avenues in the field of crowd dynamics. He would be interested to see, for example, whether the counterclockwise bias holds up among people with disabilities or in emergency evacuations. Carol Basik, an applied mathematician at MIT, who was also not involved in the research, said the new finding challenges our understanding of human locomotion. The counterclockwise bias may have far-reaching consequences for everyday pedestrian traffic, but we simply have not looked for them yet, he said. Dr. Zuriguel and Dr. Echeverria Huarte next plan to investigate new hypotheses about the counterclockwise bias using biomechanics, virtual reality, neuroscience, or even animal behavior. Fish are the canonical animal that move in circles, Dr. Zuriguel said. But whether they prefer rotating in one direction or the other, I don't know.
I might not finish this next one, but I'll start it. Wages are falling, wealth is surging. No wonder Americans are unhappy. As Elon Musk becomes the world's first trillionaire, workers are facing higher prices and fears of AI-driven job losses. By Ben Castleman. Two events from the past week help crystallize this strange contradictory moment for the U.S. economy. On Wednesday, the Bureau of Labor Statistics reported that the surge in energy prices had wiped out a year and a half of wage gains for the average American worker. On Friday, the public markets debut of SpaceX made Elon Musk the world's first trillionaire. That stark juxtaposition helps explain why many Americans, in survey after survey, say they no longer believe the U.S. economy is working for them. A few people are getting fabulously, unimaginably wealthy at the same time that entire generations of families worry they will never be able to afford to buy a house, raise children, or enjoy a comfortable retirement. I don't think the stock market is necessarily causing Americans pessimism about the economy, said Stephanie Stancheva, a Harvard professor who studies public sentiment. But I don't think people are looking at it and are thinking, great, this means I'm going to do very well, too. It's potentially reinforcing this feeling of I'm falling behind. Inequality is hardly a new feature in America, but the explosion of wealth at the very top is without precedent in U.S. history. At the height of the Gilded Age at the end of the 19th century, the richest handful of Americans had a net worth equivalent to about 3% of the country's annual economic output, according to data compiled by the French economists Gabriel Zucman and Emmanuel Saez. Today, the fortunes of the same 0.00001%, about 20 individuals, make up roughly four times as large a share, equivalent to 12% of annual output. Other economists, using different methodologies, come up with somewhat different numbers, but hardly anyone disputes the basic fact that the wealthiest few have made extraordinary gains in recent years. The picture for the other 99% of Americans is more nuanced. More than half of U.S. households own stocks, either directly or through retirement accounts, meaning they have benefited at least somewhat from the record-setting run-up in share prices. Wealth has risen more slowly for middle-class families than for the rich over the past decade, Federal Reserve data shows, but it has still risen. For most Americans, however, wealth is a somewhat abstract concept, tied up in the house where they live and the retirement accounts they hope to leave untouched for as long as possible. What matters more day to day is their income, and the share of national income going to workers has been trending down for decades. It hit a record low in the first quarter of the year, according to data from the Commerce Department. Now, rising costs are again taking a bite out of workers' paychecks. The recent jump in energy prices, a result of the war with Iran, pushed the annual inflation rate to a three-year high in May. Hourly wages, adjusted for inflation, have fallen for 3 months in a row, erasing all the gains made during President Trump's first year in office. Measures of consumer sentiment have plummeted as gas prices have risen. Oil prices have eased somewhat in recent weeks on hopes of a lasting ceasefire and are likely to fall further if the United States and Iran reach a deal and tankers begin to move out of the Persian Gulf through the Strait of Hormuz in greater numbers. But relief at the pump is not likely to end Americans' anxiety after years of one economic shock after another. First, the COVID-19 pandemic shut down large parts of the economy and put tens of millions of people out of work, at least temporarily. Then inflation soared to the highest level in four decades. Since then, Americans have endured high interest rates, tariffs, and repeated recession scares. If you think about what it felt like to go through COVID and then inflation and also political unrest and instability, you come out of those things thinking, how am I supposed to plan for the future? Said Elizabeth Wilkins, president of the Roosevelt Institute, a left-leaning think tank. Ms. Stancheva, the Harvard economist, has found that bouts of high inflation take a long-term toll on consumers' economic attitudes.
That is not only because of the strain on their budgets, but also because it seems unfair. The wealthy are able to absorb higher prices relatively easily, while lower-income households struggle. It goes hand in hand with a big sense of inequity and injustice, she said. Now Americans face a new threat in the form of artificial intelligence, which tech industry leaders warn could eliminate whole categories of white-collar work. Many economists are skeptical of those predictions, but polls show that many workers are worried about what the technology will mean for their careers. Voters across the country have also rebelled against plans to build AI data centers in their communities, citing their impact on electricity bills, water supplies, and air quality. Given those concerns, it is hardly surprising that the public is uncomfortable with the surge in wealth that has accompanied the AI boom. Companies connected to the technology have driven the recent gains in the stock market. SpaceX's debut on Friday was the first in what is expected to be a series of giant initial public offerings for AI companies. SpaceX, though best known for its rockets and satellites, also owns an AI lab and has made huge investments in AI infrastructure. In addition to making Mr. Musk a trillionaire, the SpaceX IPO alone was expected to mint thousands of new millionaires and several billionaires. And I do have to end this now for time, but we got the gist of this article. This has been Lynn reading from The Times. Thanks for listening. I hope you have a wonderful day and a great week. Take care. And happy Father's Day to all of those fathers who are listening.

0: This is the story of a very special woman. 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I still call her Mom.
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6: Diabetes remains one of our most prevalent and challenging health problems. What does the latest research show? This is The People's Pharmacy with Terry and Joe Graydon.
5: 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He'll share some exciting news about a study called Catalyst. It used an old drug for a new use against type 2 diabetes.
6: What about the GLP-1 agonist medications like Ozempic and Mounjaro? How are they changing the treatment of diabetes?
5: We'll also discuss the importance of lifestyle in controlling blood sugar.
6: Coming up on The People's Pharmacy, new research points to advances in treating diabetes.
5: 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I'm Terry Graydon.
6: And I'm Joe Graydon. According to the CDC, nearly 40 million Americans have diabetes. The overwhelming majority have type 2, which means they produce insulin, but it

0: these researchers is Dr. John Buse. He's the Vern S. Cavanis Distinguished Professor of Medicine at the University of North Carolina at Chapel Hill School of Medicine.
1: Welcome back to the People's Pharmacy, Dr. John Buse.
2: It's a pleasure to be with you again.
0: Dr. Buse, you have been involved in diabetes research for, dare I say, decades?
2: Yeah, you know, it depends on when you make the starting line, but my first job in a lab was when I was 14 years old, and I just had my 67th birthday.
0: Wow. So it's been a while.
2: A long time.
0: And the most recent study that you've been involved with is called Catalyst, and it is amazing. Tell us how it got started and what you're learning.
2: Yeah. So it's been known for a long time that high levels of steroids in the blood, and particularly what we call glucocorticoids, the medications would be medicines like prednisone, that causes, you know, can cause diabetes to manifest itself, or in people who have diabetes, it can make their diabetes care much more complicated.
0: Well, let me share a quick story with you. My mom, in her 80s, was diagnosed with polymyalgia rheumatica. And for the first time in her life, they put her on a corticosteroid, prednisone. And not long after, I'd say within about a year or less, she had type 2 diabetes.
2: Exactly.
0: And it was a shock to her. And we were like, but there's no diabetes in the family. But it was the prednisone.
2: Right. So, you know, it's not that everybody who takes prednisone gets diabetes. But the idea behind the Catalyst study was to specifically examine how common was high cortisol an issue for people with, quote, poorly controlled or difficult to control type 2 diabetes. And that was the entire premise of the study. It was divided into two parts. The first part was to find out the prevalence or the frequency of hypercortisolism in difficult to control type 2 diabetes. And the second part was a study to see if mifepristone, a cortisol receptor antagonist, it doesn't block the cortisol receptor, but it makes it harder for cortisol to work. Would that improve blood sugar control and other things in people with, quote, difficult to control type 2 diabetes?
1: Well, I do want to ask about difficult to control type 2 diabetes, but first I want to know the answer. How common is this problem? And how well did the mifepristone work?
2: Right. So the problem is quite common. It was nearly 25% of the people with difficult to control type 2 diabetes had an abnormal result on the so-called 1 milligram overnight dexamethasone suppression test. So that's the test that was used. And another 25% had a value that was greater than the 95th percentile for the normal range. So technically, the right answer on your board exam is going to be 1 in 4, but there's some evidence of a problem in half.
1: That's a lot. That's really a lot.
2: It is far in excess of anything that we expected, the investigators involved in the study. Though, you know, if we'd been a little bit more trusting of some international studies that were smaller, where the definitions they used for hypercortisolism were a bit different, et cetera, there are other studies that suggest that that number is probably right all around the world.
0: So all of a sudden, there's a light bulb that goes off, and you say, aha, there's something going on here. Let's move on to the second phase of the study. Now, let's be honest. Mifepristone, most people, they've never heard of it, but it is a highly controversial drug. Tell us about it.
2: Well, the controversy is around the fact that it is part of tablet medication to terminate a pregnancy. And this is a completely different use. And frankly, a completely different product. This product that we used, the generic name for the drug is mifepristone. The brand name for the drug is Korlym. And

0: We administered a 300 milligram tablet or a matching placebo, so nobody knew what people were getting. After a few weeks, they could increase the dose to 600 milligrams if tolerated, and then they could increase again to 900 milligrams as tolerated. What we found was from a baseline hemoglobin A1C, an index of overall blood sugar control of 8.5, which is not great, people came down to about 7% on mifepristone, which is the general target for adults, despite the fact that more than half had some reduction of their pre-existing diabetes medications, and almost half stopped taking the drug because of side effects. So
1: Oh my. Okay.
0: even though not everybody took the drug, on average, it was a 1.5% reduction in A1C and very small reduction, a 0.15 reduction with placebo.
2: You know, 1.5% doesn't sound like that big a deal, but the numbers you're citing are extraordinary.
1: Well, Joe, 1.5% on the HbA1c is actually a big
2: It is,
1: deal.
2: but I'm just saying, for the average person, they're listening and they're going, oh, 1.5% reduction. Who cares? But
0: But that's not like going from $1 to 98.5 cents. This is a scale where 7% is the goal, 5% is pretty
1: perfect, more
0: much
1: or
0: the
1: less.
0: normal, and a world record high would be 15 to 18%.
2: And 8.5% is high.
0: Yeah, and
2: That's
0: we would
2: not
0: say
2: good.
0: an 8.5% if you were going to give somebody a old school A, B, C, D, F grade. An 8.5, some people would say it's a C, some people might say it's a B minus, but a 7, you know, where we got, is definitely at worst an A minus. Some people say it really should be less than 7.
2: Right. But stunning results.
0: Stunning results. And people lost on average 5 kilos or 12 pounds in 24 weeks. And the weight was continuing to come down over that period of time. They lost 2 notches in their belt, in their waist size.
1: So
0: It was pretty impressive.
1: they weren't just losing weight, they were losing waist as well.
0: Right. And hypercortisolism, I'm glad you mentioned that. Hypercortisolism is a disease where we talk about central obesity. But the strange thing here is a lot of people with hypercortisolism, they're not technically obese, but they're round. And so the quintessential case, the one that was described by Harvey Cushing, you know, 70 years ago, when you look at a picture of her, you'd say, oh, she's really, you know, really round. Her BMI was actually around 23, but she had massive central obesity. And so this was really a waste approach.
2: Now, there are a lot of people who have hard to control diabetes. And, you know, they take not one, but two or three different diabetes medicines. They're trying to lose weight. They're doing everything that their doctor says, and they're still having trouble. And nobody knows why. You know, why isn't this working? Your discovery would answer that question for a substantial number of people.
0: Right. And it is such a relief to providers and to patients to get this answer, because I think the usual thought process among patients was, you know, I know I'm trying as hard as I can, but my family is disappointed in my results. My doctor is disappointed in my results. They think I'm not really paying attention to my diabetes. Obviously, I could do more with regards to diet and exercise, but I'm doing the best I can. And the doctor has the same kind of feeling. You know, why am I failing Mrs. Jones? You know, I usually can handle this problem, but obviously I haven't come up with the right solution. And then sometimes the doctor blames Mrs. Jones.
1: Exactly what I was
0: Now,
1: thinking.
0: less so now. When I first met with you guys 30 years ago, that was rampant. You know, we called it non-adherence, non-compliance. I think now the understanding is that most people with diabetes actually do the best they can. You know, they're not perfect. None of us are. And it's a very challenging disease to manage, but we have great drugs. And now we have this new insight.
1: Well, we do have a lot more drugs now than we did when the last time we talked to you. Diabetes research has really produced a lot of potential treatments.
2: We're going to take a short break, but when we come back, how does mifepristone work? This miracle, that's A, do you know? And then we're going to talk about the GLP-1 agonists, you know, Ozempic, Wegovy, Mounjaro, all of these drugs are taking the country by storm.
1: You're listening to Dr. John Buse, the Vern S. Calvinist Distinguished Professor of Medicine at the University of North Carolina at Chapel Hill School of Medicine.
2: After the break, we'll learn more about the study Dr. Buse conducted, Catalyst.
1: Even though the drug was helpful, a lot of people had to drop out due to side effects. Which side effects were most troublesome?
2: Are diabetes doctors ready to prescribe mifepristone?
1: Should patients be asking for this drug? What would suggest that it might be beneficial?
2: We'll also learn about semaglutide, known as Ozempic and Wegovy. Could you take it in a pill to treat diabetes or obesity?
1: You're listening to The People's Pharmacy with Joe and Terry Graydon.
2: This podcast is brought to you in part by Caraway.
1: Will you be cooking Thanksgiving dinner? 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
1: Today we're talking about research that may lead to new advances in treating diabetes. Our guest is one of the country's leading diabetes researchers. Dr. John Buse is the Vern S. Calvinist Distinguished Professor of Medicine at the University of North Carolina at Chapel Hill School of Medicine. He has received international recognition for innovative clinical care and efforts at prevention of type 1 diabetes, type 2 diabetes, and their complications.
2: Dr. Buse, you've described this amazing clinical trial called Catalyst, with a drug called mifepristone. The brand name is Korlym. Korlym. K-O-R-L-Y-M.
0: Exactly.
2: How does it work, this miracle?
0: Well, it works to normally cortisol, the hormone, or prednisone, the drug. It works by binding to receptors that bind to DNA in the nucleus of our cells. And that's why it has such broad effects. The mifepristone interferes with that interaction. It's a competitive agonist or antagonist. So it binds to the place where the cortisol is supposed to bind, and that way diminishes the effect of cortisol.
2: And has this profound impact on blood sugar.
0: Right. And how does that happen? That's another question. And we don't know all the how for that. But I will tell you the one thing that we don't know yet is, you know, we know in the people who have the overnight dexamethasone suppression test with a value greater than 1.8, those people that were treated with mifepristone did very well from a blood sugar lowering and weight lowering perspective. We don't know for the people that have medium high levels what would happen for them. And frankly, we don't know what would happen is if we gave it to every person with diabetes that wasn't doing well. And namely, it's possible that cortisol is so important for many different mechanisms in diabetes that it would work for everybody. Wow. Now, hopefully we'll do a study in the near future. There's a follow-on drug that's being developed and could be available as early as next year that's much better tolerated. And as I mentioned before, that was the fly in the ointment of this study, is that a lot of people stopped the drug.
1: Well, that really is my next question. You mentioned that almost half of your people who were taking the drug had to stop it because they couldn't deal with the side effects. Tell us about those side effects.
0: Yeah. So it's interesting, whether you have surgery to remove a tumor, usually from the adrenal, that makes excess cortisol, or whether you take any drug that interferes with cortisol action, you have something called glucocorticoid withdrawal syndrome, or cortisol withdrawal syndrome. So the body gets used to being exposed to extra cortisol, and when they take the drug that blocks or interferes with the action of cortisol, people start to feel bad. The most common feeling is nausea. Some people just have terrible fatigue. Some people have headaches. They really don't feel well at all. Usually that goes away after 5 to 15 days, or it gets better. But you do have to sort of tough people through the process. And then the other thing I would mention, in this study, we didn't know whether people were getting the drug or the placebo.
1: Mm-hmm.
0: And already a lot of the people were on GLP-1 receptor agonists, you know, these drugs that we'll talk about, nausea for them. And so it was a little bit confusing what we really should tell the patients and what they should expect. So I think my clinical practice is, in clinic, you can do better with patient counseling and support. You can mm-hmm. fool around by having people, instead of taking it every day, take it every other day and make the symptoms a little bit less worse, but maybe they last a little bit longer. There was a second side effect, though, that's a little bit more worrisome, and that's hypokalemia, so low potassium. And that is something that's very well described with the drug. It's expected. Normally, in clinic, you would use a drug that would interfere with hypokalemia, like spironolactone, quite cheap blood pressure medicine, in advance of using the mifepristone here, because we didn't know, were they going to get placebo or drug? We didn't do that.
2: So here's a question. This is exciting research. Your colleagues, diabetologists all around the world, are going to be shaking their head going, what about this? Are we ready to start prescribing mifepristone? This is very new and different.
0: Yeah, and to be honest, it's a great question, right? I want my colleagues to think extra hard about that. Today, I would strongly advocate for looking for hypercortisolism. And when you find it, you know that you're dealing with a different bear. You can't fight this battle in the same way. There are other treatments that can be used. And I didn't mention that in a quarter of the patients that had hypercortisolism, we did adrenal CT scans in everyone. A quarter of them had a tumor in their adrenal that theoretically could be surgically removed. So that's a potential surgical cure. And secondly, there are new medicines that are being studied and new medicines that may be approved by the FDA in the next few months that are much better tolerated and easier to use. And so making the diagnosis, I think, is really important to do today. Treating with mifepristone, it's not the easiest drug to use.
2: So people who are having a hard time controlling their type 2 diabetes should definitely bring up the possibility that they might have a cortisol problem. Let's change gears, Tara.
1: Well, before we switch away from Catalyst, you mentioned, of course, the drop in blood sugar, the in HbA1c from 8.5% to 7%, which is excellent. That's what you were hoping for. You mentioned that some people were losing weight, which, you know, I don't think mifepristone is thought of as a weight loss agent, but evidently it has that effect. But one of the reasons that we wanted to talk with you about it is that somebody posted a comment on our website saying they found that blood pressure went down. Was this person misunderstanding what she heard?
0: Right. So blood pressure did not go down.
1: Okay.
0: And we kind of thought that it might, but there's an effect that when you block the action of cortisol with mifepristone, that the cortisol is metabolized to cortisone, which has a variety of actions, blah, blah, blah, blah, blah. So there is a mechanism by which blood pressure could go up. On average, the blood pressure went up a tiny bit on average. So that's something that needs to be monitored as well. But blood pressure definitely did not go down on average.
1: Okay.
2: So now we can change gears.
1: Yes.
2: GLP-1 agonists, Ozempic, Wegovy, semaglutide, and then, of course, there's Mounjaro and Zepbound, a little bit different because there are two blockers in there. Has this represented a sea change in your world of diabetes control?
0: Absolutely. And I'm pretty sure if you check back in your archives, I came here and talked to you once about lizard spit.
1: Yes.
2: You did.
1: Yes.
0: Right. And there was the first drug in this class, exenatide. And in those early – and the very first study of exenatide in people with diabetes was done here at UNC.
2: Now, why did you say lizard spit?
0: Well, it was a peptide, a small protein, a hormone that was discovered from the saliva of the Gila monster, a pretty big, very attractive lizard that lives in the Gila River Valley of Arizona. And this guy, John Eng, discovered the peptide. It was developed into a drug. So literally you were injecting a thing that is in the saliva of the Gila monster. But in any case, that drug showed good effect on lowering blood sugar. And it did so without promoting weight gain, which is not, you know, at least in that day, not the usual thing with diabetes drugs. The more effective drugs that lasted longer seem to have this effect on weight loss. And then semaglutide and tirzepatide, the current hot products, have even more effect on weight loss. So people without diabetes are losing 25%, 20-25% weight with the most effective of these agents. People with diabetes are improving their blood sugar control and losing 10-15% of body weight, which is a big deal, mostly for diabetes, because that is a setting where if you lose 10-15% of your body weight, basically you can functionally get rid of diabetes. You're taking a medicine, but the diabetes is gone.
2: Terry, we just saw a study this week that involved oral semaglutide. Do you remember where it was published? Was it New England Journal of Medicine or JAMA? It was someplace pretty prominent.
0: I think it's Lancet Diabetes and Endocrinology. I think I'm an author.
1: I think it was the New England Journal.
2: But regardless, what did they find?
1: Well, what they found, they used a dose of 25 milligrams per day, oral semaglutide. And when you talk about semaglutide, almost all the time, what we're talking about is an injection, like a once-a-week injection. So this once-a-day pill is a different way for people to get their semaglutide. And what they found, it was a weight loss. It was a weight loss application for people who did not have diabetes, and it did. It was effective.
2: Hey, a lot of people don't like shots, let's be honest. And plus, it has to be refrigerated. So it means, you know, if it's shipped to your home in the summertime, that's a bit of a problem. But oral medicine, that could be a game changer.
0: Absolutely. You know, this medicine is not the easiest oral medicine to take. It has to be taken on an empty stomach with a small swallow of water and eat or drink absolutely nothing for 30 minutes. So it's not pop this in before the shower and when you get out of the shower, have your cup of coffee. No, you cannot eat or drink anything for 30 minutes. So at least in my clinic, you know, most people find taking a shot once a week
1: easier.
0: Arguably easier, less complicated, let's put it that way.
1: Sure.
0: But you have to kind of get over that shot thing. Now, sometimes we encourage people to have their spouse give them the shot because it is kind of a weird thing to put a needle into your own flesh. But most spouses like the opportunity of putting a needle into their spouse's flesh.
1: Well, they know they're being helpful.
0: Right, exactly.
1: Even if it hurts.
0: Right, exactly.
1: Okay.
0: It's a win-win situation.
1: And now I'd like to follow up on this idea that you could medicate your way out of diabetes. So we're talking type 2 diabetes here. So let's please first explain what are the differences between type 1 and type 2 diabetes.
0: So type 1 diabetes proportionally is more common in younger people, but can occur at any age. And the process is one by which the cells that make insulin, specifically just this one cell type called a beta cell, is destroyed usually by an immune process. Rheumatoid arthritis destroys joints. Type 1 diabetes destroys beta cells. And so the treatment for type 1 diabetes is basically just insulin. You just have to replace the insulin production of the body with sophisticated and precise administration of insulin. Completely different game than type 2 diabetes, which is the more common disease in older adults, generally associated with overweight or obesity. In type 2 diabetes, there are multiple defects, but the big two are insulin resistance, meaning insulin doesn't work quite as well as it does in normal people, and then insulin deficiency, not absolute insulin deficiency, but relative insulin deficiency. So they need this bigger need for insulin because of the insulin resistance, but they're not able to produce that. So they make enough insulin for a non-diabetic person to be perfectly fine. They just don't make enough insulin for themselves. And one thing that's commonly misunderstood about type 2 diabetes, there are people who are very, very, very heavy, you know, 300, 400, 500 pounds, whose blood sugars are completely normal because they're able to make enough insulin. So diabetes and obesity or overweight are not tightly linked. They do go commonly together.
2: We've heard that type 2 diabetes has become a pandemic. It's not just in the United States. It's in India. It's all over the world. Why? Why has it become such a problem?
0: Yeah, you know, it's another great question. So there are many, many, many, many genes that contribute to type 2 diabetes. It's likely that every little tribe on Earth, every village and hamlet that tend to be, you know, a little bit interbred, you know, they would marry the people in the neighborhood, that they developed adaptations that allow them to thrive with their food sources and activity levels. And through multiple different genetic mechanisms, this ability to thrive was very productive thousands of years ago. So specifically, people were able to gain weight when food was plentiful and then lose it slowly when there were lean times. That's maladaptive today. So there are many, many, many genes. There's about 10 mechanisms that have been well described that contribute to mainstream diabetes, but there's probably hundreds, if not thousands, of mechanisms. So now we create an environment where there is very little scarcity of food. Frankly, we have food everywhere. We're having messages pushing us towards eating this food. It's delicious. It's easy to eat in bulk. And so people have gotten heavy, and that promotes the insulin resistance. And so these defects in insulin production and other defects sort of come out and express themselves as diabetes. The reason why we say it's a pandemic, it used to be that the U.S. led the way. Now the Middle East is probably the highest, but all across the globe. And the lifetime risk on this planet of developing diabetes is about 1 in 3.
1: You're listening to Dr. John Buse, the Vern S. Cavanis Distinguished Professor of Medicine at the University of North Carolina at Chapel Hill School of Medicine. Dr. Buse works with teams of investigators in diabetes clinical trials, comparative effectiveness research, and translation of basic science research towards clinical application.
2: After the break, we will talk about pre-diabetes. What is it, and what can we do about it?
1: How well do lifestyle interventions and medicines work to reduce the risk of developing diabetes if you have prediabetes?
2: How good is exercise as an intervention?
1: Metformin is currently prescribed to people who already have diabetes. Could metformin help us prevent the development of diabetes?
2: There are other medications that people take to control their type 2 diabetes, like glitazones or gliflozins. Not to mention drugs like semaglutide or tirzepatide. What should we know about them? Can they be used for prevention?
1: We'll also find out if continuous glucose monitors could help people who don't have diabetes. If they could help you change the way you eat, that might make a difference.
2: The American diet is widely recognized as problematic. If we could change 3 things about it, what should they be?

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1: 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I'm Joe Graydon.
0: And I'm Terry Graydon. 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
1: The CDC estimates that nearly 100 million Americans have prediabetes. The overwhelming majority don't know they have this metabolic disorder. There is growing interest in keeping prediabetes from turning into type 2 diabetes. What kinds of interventions could make a difference?
0: One of the more controversial strategies for detecting prediabetes is for people to wear a continuous glucose monitor, or CGM. The FDA originally approved these devices to help people with diabetes track their response to meals. They were only available by prescription. But now the agency allows the sale of CGMs over the counter. Many people with prediabetes are using continuous glucose monitors to track their blood sugar throughout the day. Is that a good idea?
1: We are talking with one of the country's leading diabetes experts. Dr. John Buse is the Vern S. Cavanaugh Distinguished Professor of Medicine at the University of North Carolina at Chapel Hill School of Medicine.
0: Dr. Buse, we are interested in this idea of prediabetes, that people may have a condition that could be identified before they develop actual type 2 diabetes. We have heard of people being diagnosed, oh, you have prediabetes. So what is prediabetes and what can we do about it? Because if I were diagnosed with prediabetes, I would want to do something so I didn't get diabetes.
2: Exactly. So prediabetes is an attempt to communicate something relatively complicated concisely. The important thing to realize is that prediabetes, like pre-malignant, is not a guarantee. Meaning, if you have prediabetes, it means that you're at increased risk of developing diabetes, but it's not a guarantee at all. And you can intervene to reduce those risks. So there have been about 5 studies done with lifestyle intervention that have shown about a 50% reduction in risk over 3 to 5 years. And there have been about 10 studies done with drugs that have shown between 20% and 95% reduction in the risk of developing diabetes over similar periods of time, generally shorter in the drug studies, let's say 1 to 3 years. The risk for developing diabetes when you have prediabetes is determined by the elevation of the test. So, for instance, with the A1C test, a 6.5 gets you a diagnosis of diabetes. A 6.4 is not diabetes. It's
0: so
2: prediabetes.
0: Prediabetes. So that's not a big difference.
2: Right. A 5.7 is also prediabetes. But your risk of developing diabetes if your A1C is 5.7 is modest, probably on the order of 10% in 20 years. If your A1C is 6.4, your chances of getting diabetes in the next 3 years is probably nearly 100%. But you can intervene and make that go away.
0: Let's talk about those interventions. I know that for a long time, the research has shown that people taking metformin reduce their risk of going from prediabetes to diabetes. What are the other interventions that people have used?
2: Well, I think first it's important to talk about lifestyle intervention.
0: Absolutely.
2: Diet and exercise.
0: But just saying diet and exercise, that's not quite enough. So please do tell us.
2: It's 150 minutes a week of moderately vigorous physical activity. So this is brisk walking. 150 minutes a week is 30 minutes 5 days a week.
1: And somebody once said, it's like you're late to an appointment or to your flight. You got to really move along.
2: Right. I mean, you know, you don't have to be huffing and puffing, but it's not a mosey. And then that coupled with calorie restriction to produce at least 5%, and 10% is more than twice as good. So if you can lose 10% of your body weight, your chances of developing diabetes is reduced by 60%.
0: Let me just throw in one little caveat here. That's for most of the people we're talking about, because most of them are heavy. But not everyone with prediabetes is overweight, right?
2: Exactly. So that's a point well taken. Metformin was studied in some of the studies that lifestyle therapy was also studied in. And in general, lifestyle therapy beat metformin. But metformin was just as good as lifestyle therapy in younger patients under the age of 45, in people with higher glucose levels, you know, the higher A1Cs, the higher fasting glucose levels, in women with prior gestational diabetes that are very high risk for developing future diabetes. So there were settings where metformin worked quite well. Other drugs that have been studied are the glitazones, pioglitazone and rosiglitazone, quite effective on the order of 60-70%. These drugs have more safety concerns. The big one is probably bone health. The scarier one is bladder cancer, which is quite rare. I mean, the risks to an individual taking pioglitazone for bladder cancer is quite rare, quite low. But then the new studies with these highly effective GLP-1 receptor agonists, you know, have been spectacular. Now, they're controversial because the patients didn't come off the GLP-1 receptor agonist for a long time, just for a short time. So you don't really know whether you're masking the diabetes with a diabetes drug or whether you're actually preventing diabetes. But the top line result was a 95% reduction in risk. The sort of more gorier details, it's probably not quite that high.
1: What I want to talk about is diet. Because everybody always says, yeah, diet and exercise, but they don't ever really tell you what to eat or what not to eat. And we've had some controversy with you in the past about the American Diabetes Association and the Feinstein diet and all the other diets. But I want to talk specifically about CGMs, continuous glucose monitors. For decades, they've been around, and they were prescription only. You had to have a diagnosis of type 2 diabetes before you could get a little thing that you could slap on your arm and actually monitor your blood glucose.
2: Well, actually, more than that, you had to be on insulin, usually, or a sulfonylurea drug. You had to have a risk of hypoglycemia, and that was what you were really monitoring for.
0: And that's what the insurance companies required so that it would be paid for, and otherwise you probably couldn't afford it.
2: Right.
1: Now you can buy them over the counter, in quotes. I mean, you don't need a prescription. You do have to pay out of pocket, and most insurance companies aren't going to pay for them. But I'm guessing around 40 or 50 bucks a month. And I've used them, and they're incredibly revealing. I mean, I discovered, for example, that oatmeal, which is supposed to be this absolutely wonderful, healthy breakfast.
0: And I do use steel-cut oats. We're not using the quick and dirty oatmeal.
1: But it really pushed my blood sugar up to around 140. And it's like, what? This oatmeal is supposed to be good. Why is that happening? Whereas if I have eggs, it doesn't go up hardly at all. So what about the value of CGMs for people who have prediabetes or are just concerned about their blood glucose?
2: Yeah. You know, this is like the nuclear arms race of the 1970s. You know, so in medicine, in society, there's sort of a bit of a tendency, if you can do a little, you could do more. And if a little is good, then more is better. I would just caution people that I'm not sure that a blood sugar of 140 after oatmeal is a problem. And if you're changing your life to eating eggs and bacon, I'm not sure that's a good solution either. So just be aware, this is just another piece of information. It's not been studied in a way that we really can tell you how that revelation might be beneficial to you. I tend to discourage people from going wild with using technology to monitor every aspect of their life. I think we know what a healthful diet is. We have some good ideas. You know, the idea of less processed food, a variety of foods from a variety of different categories, cereals, nuts, fruits, vegetables, meats, you know, eating a variety of foods in moderation. And at the end of the day, people have appetites. And if you like oatmeal, you should eat oatmeal. You know, life is too short to deprive yourself of everything. Now, if you like eggs and bacon and you want to use this as an excuse to eat eggs and bacon, go
1: for
2: it.
1: That does bring up a very controversial issue. We interviewed Dr. Eric Westman recently. He is renowned as the ketogenic diet guy, and now he's moving into the carnivore diet approach. And he maintains that the ketogenic diet will get you off your diabetes drugs.
2: For people that can persist with that kind of diet, it generally is associated with a reduction in the amount of drugs that they need. But it's a big sacrifice. And what we don't know yet is that people that eat a ketogenic diet and specifically a carnivore diet, whether that's associated with enhanced longevity, is it associated with a higher risk of kidney disease, of bone disease, and there's a number of unknown issues with these kinds of diets.
0: So more data needed. We've talked a little bit about the GLP-1 agonists, which is a fancy way of saying Ozempic and Mounjaro. I would like to ask about another category of diabetes drugs, and that's the category that Jardiance is in, empagliflozin, all the flozins. There's lots of flozins. What should we know about them?
2: Yeah, so they're really miraculous drugs. It soon will be generic, and in 5 years they'll be dirt cheap because there'll be multiple generics on the market. These drugs work basically to make you pee sugar. So whatever food you eat, some of it is excreted in the urine when you take the flozins, drugs like Jardiance or empagliflozin. So there's some weight loss. With that loss of glucose, there's also a bit of loss of sodium, so you have some blood pressure reduction. And then there's some magical things that happen within the kidney and within the heart. So it is associated with dramatic improvements in kidney outcomes and heart outcomes, particularly in people who have heart failure or kidney disease. But that is really common in overweight and obese people, mm-hmm. particularly with diabetes. Now they're actually approved for the use of people in general, whether they have diabetes or not, who have kidney disease or heart failure. A really remarkable class of drugs, and the best thing about them is they're going to be cheap.
1: Dr. Buse, we're hearing rumors about something called microdosing. We're not talking about psilocybin or LSD or any of those hallucinogens. We're talking about microdosing the GLP-1 agonists, you know, the drugs like Ozempic, like Mounjaro. What the heck is microdosing and why would it be interesting?
2: Yeah. So the GLP-1 agonists we've known for a while are associated with nausea, vomiting, various kinds of GI side effects. If you start with a really low dose and you go up slowly, you tend to have much less of those side effects, is the first thing. The second thing is that for some people, they are very sensitive to the drug. And while they're going up slowly on the dose, they may lose substantial amounts of weight. And I have patients that are able to get by with a 20th of the normal dose with consistent, though generally relatively slow weight loss. I think that's a really healthy way of losing weight. It takes people decades to gain weight. We should take years in getting people to lose substantial amounts of weight. So it's an alternative technique that works out quite well. in some people. It's easiest to do with Ozempic because that pen has clicks in it. The other drugs are largely administered as so-called single-use pens where you just push a button and it gives you the dose. So there isn't really a way to do it. If you buy the vials, which are now available, you can also microdose. It's a little bit more complicated because you have to use a needle and syringe.
0: Now, you mentioned that you have patients who are doing this. They are losing weight. Are they also gaining better control of their blood sugar at these very low doses?
2: Yes. In general, the GLP-1 receptor agonists provide what we call a dose response curve. As the dose goes up, you have a bigger effect on blood sugar lowering than you have on weight. And as you get to higher and higher doses, you get less additional benefit for glucose lowering and more benefit for weight on average. Now, what I'm mostly talking about here is people where overweight and obesity are the main problems, is where the microdosing is worked out. Or in people who have tried GLP-1 receptor agonists in the past and had a rough time with regards to nausea, vomiting, and stopped. So I think that's where the biggest opportunity is.
1: Dr. Buse, one last question. Coffee and diabetes.
2: It's like my pet peeve. And the reason is there are probably 1,000 papers that have been written about coffee. It takes time to review them, time to publish them, time to read them. And it's not quite a 50-50 split that coffee is good for diabetes, but it's pretty close to a 50-50 split. I think it's inherently a problem with this kind of food epidemiology research that, you know, coffee drinkers are just different than people who don't drink coffee, right? And particularly people who drink 6 cups of coffee a day are different than people who drink 1 cup of coffee a day. So it's just a really hard study to do.
1: So you're
2: now,
1: saying...
2: that said, you know, if a patient says, you know, I love my coffee, and I say, well, that's great. You should have it just because you love it, and maybe it's even good for your diabetes. And if they say, you know, somebody told me I should drink coffee for my diabetes, but I hate it, I'd say, do not drink coffee for your diabetes.
1: Thank you. We are almost out of time. If you could change 3 things about the American diet, what would it be? And then what does your crystal ball hold for the future of diabetes research and especially for type 1 diabetes? Because, you know, as you said, insulin, we haven't had any breakthroughs. We don't have any cures yet. So diet and crystal ball.
2: Yeah, I think the most important thing about the diet in America is we do need to eat less processed foods. That's a big ask. It's easy to eat processed foods. But I think that is number one on my list. And then secondly, a wide variety of foods. You know, I went through my list before. I think those are number one and number two. And then if you're going to lose weight, if you're aiming to lose weight, make sure not to forget exercise as part of your, quote, diet, close quotes. Because if you don't exercise and you start, you know, you're losing weight and you don't feel energetic, you will lose muscle mass, and that's not a good thing.
1: Crystal ball,
2: in type 1 diabetes, we're working on a lot of adjunctive therapies using the same drugs that we've used in type 2 diabetes. And then developing novel adjunctive therapies. So in our clinical trials program, we're studying GLP-1 receptor agonists in type 1 diabetes. There are major programs from at least 2 pharmaceutical companies. We're studying a new class of drugs called glucokinase activators in type 1 diabetes. And then the sort of prevention strategies, generally immune modifying strategies, are super exciting. And lastly, stem cell derived therapies. So these would be cells that you can make billions of beta cells, the insulin-producing cells, and infuse them back into people with immunosuppression. And then the very, you know, in the last month in the New England Journal, cadaveric donors, you know, organ donors, their pancreases were disassembled, the islets taken out. They were genetically modified to make them non-immune, and they actually did a sort of proof of concept in a single case, do a transplant for type 1 diabetes reversal without any immunosuppression, so without the dangerous drugs that come along with islet transplantation.
0: So they had somebody who had died in an accident or something. Right. They had signed the form that says, yes, I'm donating my organs. The organ they donated was a pancreas, and the part of the pancreas that the researchers took were the islets that contain beta cells. Is that right? And so they put them through the wash, as it were, so they didn't have immune markers on the surface.
2: No, they used CRISPR-Cas9, a gene-modifying technique to change a couple of genes within these cells.
1: And the result was?
2: So this wasn't a clinical stage. This was, but the cells lived.
1: So it's entirely possible that we could have a cure for type 1 diabetes in the future.
0: At some point.
2: Well, what I would say is I almost didn't go back to medical school in 1984 when I was finishing my PhD because I was so sure we were going to cure diabetes then.
0: Ah, okay.
2: So we have been at the cusp of a cure for a long time. We keep coming up with these great ideas, and Mother Nature is really hard to fool.
0: Dr. John Buse, thank you so much for talking with us on the People's Pharmacy today.
2: It's always a pleasure visiting with you guys.
1: You've been listening to Dr. John Buse, the Vern S. Cavanaugh Distinguished Professor of Medicine at the University of North Carolina at Chapel Hill School of Medicine.
0: Lynn Siegel produced today's show. Al Wodarski engineered. Dave Graydon edits our interviews. B.J. Lederman composed our theme music.
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1: 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The podcast this week has some extra information about people experimenting with microdosing of GLP-1 drugs like Ozempic or Mounjaro to prevent diabetes. Does this make sense? Also, what's the story on coffee and diabetes?
0: Well, epidemiological evidence over the past few decades has suggested that coffee drinkers have a lower risk of developing diabetes compared to non-coffee drinkers. A lot of people with AFib have been told coffee's off limits, but new research shows coffee drinkers have a lower likelihood of AFib recurrence.
1: 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In Durham, North Carolina, I'm Joe Graydon.
0: And I'm Terry Graydon. Thank you for listening. Please join us again next week.

0: Okay, I'll be right there, guys.
1: Hey! Oh, Dad, come on in.
0: I thought you were the radon test guys.
2: The who test guys?
0: Didn't you see the paper Sunday? The Surgeon General issued another warning.
2: Oh, like the cigarette warning?
0: Exactly. Only now they're saying radon causes lung cancer. For non-smokers like us, radon is the number one cause of lung cancer.
2: You're kidding me, right? 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
0: Yep. 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
2: But I don't smell any radon in my house.
0: No, nobody can smell radon. It's odorless, colorless, and tasteless. 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
2: Oh, great.
0: No, hey, it's no big deal. Even if they find high levels of radon, it can easily be fixed. My brother just had his house fixed. Now that's the radon test, guys.
2: So how did you find them?
0: First, you go to the EPA website.
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4: Mommy, I'll get it.
0: Oh, I'll be right there.
2: Me too.
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My name is Twyla Glenn, and my partner at the microphone for the next 90 minutes is Connie Isaacson. 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Now let's take a look at the weather and headlines from today's Des Moines Register. According to AccuWeather, across the state today, it will be pleasant with sunshine and some clouds, winds west 7 to 14 miles per hour. On Tuesday, a couple of showers to the east and in the south. Looking more closely at the central Iowa forecast for the next few days, today we'll have partly sunny skies and it should be pleasant pretty much all day. Winds west 7 to 14 miles per hour, a couple of showers Monday night. High today, 78, a low of 59. On Tuesday, partly sunny with a high of 80 and a low of 62. On Wednesday, a thunderstorm or two and humid with a high of 83 and a low of 60. And on Thursday, partly sunny and less humid with a high of 78 and a low of 60. Tracking precipitation in the 24-hour period ending 4 p.m. Saturday, there had been 0.7 inches of precipitation.

0: They played Uruguay outside of Los Angeles. And it looks like people at the Big Grove Brewery were very happy at the score during the early part of the game against Paraguay. There's also a photograph of folks enjoying themselves at Fong's Pizza. There may be more on this when we get to sports. I don't know what the sports people will have to say about that. But apparently, according looking at this picture, it was a very exciting game. Looking now at the headlines on the front page, the first one reads, Roberts used fake document to get a job. And the other headline for today's Register's front page story, how tax incentive rollback could affect cities' growth. Now here with the first story is Connie.
1: Roberts used fake document to get job. A court memo cites bogus Social Security card. Ian Roberts used a fake Social Security card to help him land the top job at Iowa's largest school district. According to a prosecutor's memo filed with the U.S. District Court in late May, the former superintendent used the counterfeit document to back up his claim that he was a citizen when he filled out employment paperwork with Des Moines Public Schools 4 years ago. The disclosure in connection with Roberts' sentencing by Assistant U.S. Attorney Mackenzie Tubbs offers a new key detail about how Roberts slipped through legal checks to secure the job, earning about $280,000 a year. Roberts, a Guyana immigrant, was unauthorized to work in the United States throughout his employment in Des Moines. His 25-year education career ended with an arrest by U.S. Immigration and Customs Enforcement officers last September. Roberts pleaded guilty in January to making a false statement for employment and illegally possessing firearms. A federal judge sentenced him to 2 years in prison May 29th, and he is now booked at a Thompson, Illinois federal prison. He faces deportation when his sentence ends. According to an ICE spokesperson, Roberts was unauthorized to work in the United States for only about three of the two decades he served in public education. His career included stints in leadership positions in Baltimore, St. Louis, and Washington, D.C. He was also a superintendent in Erie, Pennsylvania. Des Moines public school officials have not explained how central office staff missed the fact that Roberts was ineligible to work in the United States when the school board hired him in 2023. U.S. law requires employers to confirm that new hires are authorized to work in the country. After Roberts' arrest, school district officials said he had falsely claimed to be a U.S. citizen when he filled out his employment paperwork, but the law also requires employees to submit documents proving that they're authorized to work. District officials said last fall that Roberts provided a Social Security card and a driver's license when he filled out his paperwork. However, Des Moines Public Schools officials did not say at the time what kind of Social Security card Roberts provided. Immigrants on temporary visas, for example, receive cards explicitly stating that employers should not accept them as work authorization documents. District officials denied the Des Moines Register's open records request seeking redacted images of Roberts' Social Security card and driver's license last fall. According to the prosecutor's memo, however, Roberts' card contained a Social Security number that the federal government assigned him in 1999 when he received a student visa to study in the United States. The visa expired in 2004, according to ICE. A U.S. Homeland Security investigation spokesperson told the Register agent subpoenaed that Roberts' employment paperwork following his arrest to see how he slipped through. The spokesperson said investigators did not know how Roberts obtained the fake card. Roberts possessed the card prior to residing in Iowa and likely held it for several years, the spokesperson said. Officials at school districts in Des Moines, Baltimore, St. Louis, and Erie declined to comment on how they verified Roberts was eligible to work in the United States. Spokespeople for Washington, D.C. public schools and Lighthouse Academics, a charter school network that employed Roberts, did not respond to emails seeking comment. According to the prosecutor's memo, ICE agents found the Social Security card under the driver's seat of Roberts' car after they arrested him in September. Roberts' attorney, Alfredo Parrish, said his client requested a replacement Social Security card after his original card suffered water damage. Parrish added that he read a government report indicating the Social Security Administration did not issue the card that Roberts was using. However, he wrote in an email to the Register, discrepancies can occur in the verification process. This can happen if the verification is automated. It can occur if the system has not been updated. There can also be a lag time between different agencies. I am not sure where the glitch occurred, but simply because the SSA says it was false does not make it so, Alfredo Parrish said.

0: In addition to the Social Security card, Roberts backed up his claim that he could work in the United States by giving Des Moines Public Schools a copy of a Maryland driver's license. A Maryland Motor Vehicle Administration spokesperson said Roberts first received a license in the state in 2001, when his student visa was still active. Roberts renewed the license several times, most recently in 2016. At that point, Roberts was working for the St. Louis Public School District. When Roberts' Maryland license expired in 2024, the Motor Vehicle Administration spokesperson said Roberts obtained a license in New York. A spokesperson for the New York Department of Motor Vehicles did not respond to an email seeking comment. Maryland and New York are among the 19 United States states that offer non-compliant driver's licenses. Drivers do not have to prove they are U.S. citizens to get those licenses. Some states began offering non-compliant licenses after Congress passed the REAL ID Act in 2005. A response to the 9/11 terrorist attacks, the act requires states to verify that drivers are U.S. citizens before providing them licenses. Advocates for the non-compliant licenses said they allow immigrants who pass driving and vision tests to obtain motor vehicle insurance. In turn, the advocates said, undocumented immigrants are less likely to flee the scene of car crashes. The licenses also help them get to work and run errands. States usually require applicants for non-compliant licenses to offer proof of who they are. Maryland, for example, requires a certification letter showing an applicant paid income taxes in the state the previous 2 years. Maryland applicants also have to provide other supporting paperwork, like a foreign passport, a birth certificate, or a military ID. The Maryland Motor Vehicle Administration spokesperson said Roberts received a real ID license, which would indicate he was in the country legally, and a non-compliant license at different points. She could not immediately say which years he received the licenses.
1: How tax incentive rollback could affect cities' growth. Des Moines is weighing a rollback of the temporary tax incentives it has long relied on to spur new construction development in the city in light of recent Iowa legislation. Used by the city since 1979, the tax abatement program temporarily reduces property taxes on a portion of the assessed value of new construction or improvements to a building, according to the city's website. Des Moines has used the program to stimulate community revitalization, attract homeowners, and reduce development costs for commercial and industrial projects. Ending the city's tax abatement program is the only fiscally responsible option following the recent property tax legislation that includes an estimated $4 billion in property tax cuts over 6 years. That's according to Development Services Directors Cody Christensen, and he made that statement in a recent city work session. The new law includes a 2% growth cap on local government's general fund levies, with exceptions for new construction. But the new construction clause does not apply to any construction once abatements end. Christensen, who explained the city staff's position on June 8, asked for feedback from the city council members on when and how much to curb the incentive in the city. The discussion comes as the city braces for a $12 million shortfall in fiscal year 2028, which begins on July 1st of 2027, and an additional $5 million in the year after due to the new law. The longer that we continue to offer this program, the more of a cut it will demand from our general fund revenues every year, Christensen said. Because without new growth pushing us above that 2% cap, all of the new growth that we have, it's negative mathematics, he said. Des Moines City Manager Scott Sanders previously told the Register the legislation could impact the city's economic development and growth, and specifically said he was frustrated with the changes to tax abatement and tax increment financing. In response to the law, the city, in early May, suspended its use of tax increment financing, sometimes called TIF. TIF is an economic development tool that allows local governments to waive property taxes for a period of years on the value of improvements to a site in order to help a developer offset the cost of construction. For decades, the city has operated on the general principle that deferring some property tax revenue today will generate more taxable value in the future when the abated value of the property comes back on the tax rolls, Christensen told the city council members. Over the past 10 years, the city has averaged a 4% annual increase in taxable property values, which includes the appreciation of existing properties as well as new construction through the tax abatement program, Christensen said. The new legislation cuts that average roughly in half, he added. The city has $1.3 billion of taxable value currently abated. New homes make up about one-third of the city's tax abatement program, said Christensen. The tax abatement program costs the city's general fund an estimated $1.25 million each year, with about 250 homes built each year in the city. Pleasant Hill voted to halt its own tax abatement program indefinitely the night of June 9th, with the last day of applications on June 12th. Pleasant Hill City Manager Bill Champ confirmed this to the Register. Applications can be reopened if the legislature reinstates what he called the usefulness of the program, Champ added. Christensen said other cities would likely take similar actions. When asked, Christensen said the challenge with terminating the program immediately could not put current projects receiving incentives in jeopardy, pointing to projects like the 515 Walnut Street apartment tower. Des Moines City Council members Linda Westergaard, Joe Gatto, and Mike Simonson expressed concerns over impacts to new construction should the city do away with the program. Simonson added he worried about a lack of tools other than tax abatement to help renovate or build new buildings. Gatto asked Christensen how the city would continue to help residents improve their homes. Christensen pointed to programs including InvestDSM and the Improving Our Neighborhoods programs, though Gatto pushed back, saying InvestDSM isn't in his ward, which is Ward 4. Councilmember Josh Mandelbaum said he has long thought the tax abatement program is overly broad and has been incentivizing projects that do not necessarily need abatement. He suggested eliminating the program and evaluating how the market responds. He said the city could always come back to tailor incentives where needed.
0: Des Moines Police Department faces summer staffing woes. Late-night downtown Loop Squad disbanded. The days are getting warmer and summer is nearly here. There are more festivals, more baseball games, and more chances to enjoy the weather with the sun setting later and later each night. But with the nicer weather comes an increase in late-night calls to the police. Since around 2020, the summer season has brought rowdy crowds of teens and young adults to the streets of Des Moines, police spokesperson Sergeant Paul Perezik told the Register. A 2025 study in Environment International shows a correlation between higher temperatures and higher rates of violent crimes. During summer nights, downtown Des Moines residents and business owners can hear squealing tires, drag racing, loud music, large crowds, and sometimes violent fights. The police respond to each call. A surge of calls year after year pushed police to create a, quote, loop squad in 2024, a special nighttime crew of six officers and a sergeant that sticks around downtown Des Moines to address the calls. Officers on the loop squad were placed on temporary special assignment where their full-time responsibilities included late-night patrol rounds downtown with a focus on the Western Gateway Park area. Once the summer season ended, they resumed standard patrol shifts. Their primary focus and purpose was to be proactive in the loop and address the issues that were causing all the grief and concern down there, Perezik said. In 2024, the squad issued nearly 3,000 citations, more than 600 warnings, and about 130 arrests. In 2025, more than 2,800 citations were issued, along with more than 1,400 warnings and 100 arrests, according to police data. They were very, very effective in addressing those problems, Perezik said. But after the 2025 summer season, the second year of the loop squad, the crew was disbanded, and one of the biggest reasons why is the staffing situation, Perezik said. The death of a 17-year-old boy after he was shot in downtown Des Moines on May 22nd highlights the need for police on the streets as the weather gets warmer. With reports of shots fired, all available officers, 18 in total, responded to the scene. There were only 26 officers on duty at the time. That left just 8 officers to cover the rest of the city's population of over 200,000. 2 responding officers were on off-duty assignments at a downtown festival. Perisic responded to the call soon after leaving a baseball game at Principal Park. "We do not have the resources to always dedicate a full-time team. We would need more officers to do that. We need more officers to do our day-to-day job," Perisic said. The teens' killing is indicative of staffing issues, according to Perisic. Officers on patrol throughout the city are being pulled into calls off assignment, stretching already limited resources even thinner, a social media post from the Des Moines Police Department said. "At the center of that challenge is an authorized staffing level that is inadequate for the demands of our officers. It's not the standard of care that the community should expect from us," Perisic said. "They have higher expectations of us. We've become masters of doing more with less, but it's getting to the tipping point." There are currently 373 sworn officers in the Des Moines Police Department, according to the City of Des Moines website. There are also 105 support personnel. But that number has hardly changed in nearly 50 years. "There hasn't been any meaningful change in our staffing levels since 1976, Perisic said. "We've had an authorized strength of right around 376 officers. The population of Iowa's capital city has only slightly grown since the 1970s, according to census data, with a total of around 210,000 residents, according to the City of Des Moines website. "But the metro population has more than doubled in that time," Perisic said. "Our staffing levels just aren't aligned with the needs of the community." When it comes to staffing, Perisic said the department works with the budget given by the city. The Des Moines Police Department's budget for fiscal year 2027 sits right above $89 million, or about 35% of the city's nearly $256 million general fund. In 2025, to address budget pressures, Des Moines Police removed several positions, such as an assistant chief and a lieutenant, a police major and a captain, as well as distributing workload to other employees. In 2026, a civilian training coordinator and 2 cadets joined the force. "If we had more officers available to spend time proactively addressing problems, if we had more cops to stay connected with the community, we would likely see a positive result," Perisic said.
1: And looking at the front page of the Metro in Iowa section today, there's a photo spread from the Pride activities this weekend, and it's entitled "Rainbows and Sunshine. Capital City Pride celebrates its 47th year in Des Moines." And there's a photograph of a person with a multicolored mohawk. I don't know whether that's a real mohawk or a skull cap. It's hard to tell. But it was shows some commitment to those rainbow hair, that rainbow hair. There's another person wearing a Love Wins shirt, also attending the City Capitol Pride Fest, and a photograph of the state capitol with lots of Capitol City Pride balloons in front of it. And this short article, "Des Moines Man Convicted of Sex Trafficking." A Des Moines man who prosecutors say engaged in some of the most egregious forms of exploitation to force women into prostitution has been convicted of sex trafficking and other charges that could leave him serving life in prison. In addition to trafficking, a jury found David Schumert III, age 30, guilty Thursday, June 11th, of conspiracy to commit sex trafficking, obstruction of a sex trafficking prosecution, distribution of a controlled dangerous substance to a person under 21, conspiracy to distribute a controlled dangerous substance, and interstate travel in aid of racketeering, the U.S. Department of Justice said in a news release. Excuse me. No date has been set for Schumpert's sentencing. He faces a minimum of 15 years in prison and could get a life term, the release said. This case represents some of the most egregious forms of exploitation, using violence, threats, drugs, and weaponized addiction to force vulnerable women into commercial sex, acting special agent in charge Rick Sabatini of the Homeland Security Investigations, Kansas City Field Office, said in the release. The release said Schumpert conspired with Haley Morrison, also age 30, and of Des Moines, to target what the release called vulnerable young homeless women struggling with drug addiction, provided them with shelter and drugs, and then used violence and other coercive means to compel the women to engage in commercial sex. Even after his arrest, Schumpert continued to participate in the conspiracy, the release said, placing thousands of calls to Morrison to discuss his criminal commercial sex business, and even received over $32,000 on his commissary account from the victim's commercial sex proceeds. That's the end of the quote from the release. It said he also sought to threaten government witnesses via postings to his social media account with the assistance of someone outside the jail. Morrison separately pleaded guilty to sex trafficking by force, fraud, and coercion on November 25th of 2025 and will be sentenced on July 7th, the release said. It said Des Moines police assisted in the investigation.
0: IT worker gets prison for Saydell School's cyber assault. Defendant apologizes for harm done to students. For 21 months, a disgruntled former information tech worker wreaked havoc within Saydell Community School's computer systems. Now that worker will spend 21 months in federal prison for harming not just the district, but students whose learning was disrupted by his cyber vandalism. Ezekiel Potter, 34, was sentenced Thursday, June 11th, on a conviction of computer fraud against his former employer. Potter was charged in October 2025 and pleaded guilty in January. Prosecutors had sought a slightly longer sentence of 26 months, while Potter's defense attorney asked the court for probation. According to court filings, Potter worked for the Saydell District from May 2022 to April 2023. While court documents do not describe the circumstances in which he lost his job, prosecutors said that even before leaving, he had been collecting login information and other secure data from the district that he would use to, quote, relentlessly attack SCSD's systems. Potter first permanently deleted the district's Facebook profile in June 2023. He then deleted critical information to disable the district's management of all Apple iPads and MacBooks, tried to interfere with its website hosting, temporarily disabled the district's access to the Schoolology learning platform and other educational tools, and deleted employees' email accounts. The Schoolology attack came during a school day and left teachers temporarily unable to use the software to teach. Investigators traced some of the attacks to computers at Potter's subsequent employers, Casey's and the Printer Inc. He was arrested after leaving the latter job and asking a former coworker to collect and delete the contents of a USB drive he'd left behind. The worker instead reported the drive to the company, which found files identifying Potter alongside login information for hundreds of Saydell School's user accounts and other district files. At Thursday's sentencing, Prosecutor Joseph Lubbin emphasized that Potter's sabotage resulted in a loss of learning opportunities for students. Mr. Potter launched an attack after attack after attack on Saydell Community School District, and those attacks escalated to the point where he was stopping education for students across the district, Lubbin said. Defense attorney Joseph Harold said Potter had failed to consider the ramifications of his feud, but that he was committed to showing better judgment in the future. Mr. Potter understands now that what he did was not just about how he felt about his former job, Harold said. It affected not just school administration, but teachers and students, and he feels terrible about that. Potter addressed the court and apologized to the district and to his family, saying he'd disappointed his parents, caused great pain for his girlfriend, and wrecked his ability to continue working in the field he'd studied for. I never intended to negatively affect students, but I recognize that harm was still done, and I'm deeply sorry, he said. This experience humbled me in ways I never expected, but I needed that. U.S. District Judge Rebecca Goodman Ebinger noted that federal sentencing guidelines, which suggested a range of 24 to 30 months, failed to account for the extended duration and harm to students caused by Potter's actions. She nonetheless granted him a downward variance to 21 months in prison, followed by 3 years of supervised release based on his lack of prior record and good behavior on pretrial release. Potter also must pay nearly $60,000 in restitution to the district and its insurer.
1: Suits claim so-called poisoning by baby food brands. Parents are taking major baby food makers to task, accusing them of what they call systemic poisoning that left their children disabled. More than 200 lawsuits have been filed against popular baby food brands since the beginnings of 2026. In June alone, roughly 40 suits were filed by the 10th of the month, according to court records reviewed by USA Today, all based on similar allegations. The brands, in the words of the suit, knowingly exposing children to heavy metals is the crux of the complaints, which by and large argue that, again quoting from the suit, defendants sold these baby foods knowing that toxic heavy metals, when consumed by babies, are known to cause brain damage and neurodevelopmental harm, as outlined in a June 9 filing on behalf of one Florida mother, whose name is Jennifer Garcia. The suit goes on to say baby food should be safe. It should not be contaminated with toxic heavy metals, period. This action aims to stop defendants from poisoning infants with contaminated baby food. That according to the filing, which alleged that Garcia's 6-year-old child has suffered what the suit calls debilitating brain injury as a result of eating the contaminated food as an infant. Most of the recent complaints allege similar injuries, including autism spectrum disorder and attention deficit hyperactivity disorder. The initial complaints do not provide direct evidence of these claims, such as medical testing, a healthcare professional's opinion, product-specific testing, or evidence that other potential causes were ruled out. But they note that investigations have not been finished. The companies named include Beechnut Nutrition Company, Gerber Products Company, Hain Celestial Group, Nurture Plum Organics, The Campbell's Company, Sprout Foods, Neptune Wellness Solutions, and Walmart. They allege contamination across nearly every major baby food category, including cereals, purees, meals, snacks, and teething products, especially those containing rice flour and root vegetables. USA Today reached out for comment from all mentioned brands on June 11th. Campbell said it does not comment on pending litigation, but noted that it sold Plum Organics to Sunmade Growers in 2021. The heavy metals in question, inorganic arsenic, lead, cadmium, and mercury, have been found to negatively affect the development of children, causing untreatable and frequently permanent brain damage, even with limited exposure. That's according to the Food and Drug Administration and the World Health Organization. It also called reduced IQ, developmental and learning disabilities, and behavioral disturbances, such as antisocial behavior. These, it noted, are among the most cited long-term impacts. However, no definitive studies have established a causal link between heavy metals consumption and autism. While some studies show higher levels of heavy metals in children with autism, researchers have not proven that these exposures cause the condition, and results vary greatly. The evidence is stronger, for ADHD and lead, but is still not definitive in proving direct causation. Current scientific consensus does not offer one specific cause for autism or ADHD, instead generally believing them to be multifactorial conditions that involve both genetics and environment. This is one of the likely reasons that limits on heavy metals in baby food do not already exist, said food safety attorney Bill Marler. He is not involved in any of the mentioned suits. Marler says the link between heavy metals and direct injury is hard to prove. The companies say you cannot prove it, but there's no good data and more studies need to be done. And then they keep kicking the can down the road, he says. The FDA did not immediately respond to a request for comment. A congressional inquiry in 2021 found that tested commercial baby foods were tainted with significant levels of toxic heavy metals of four types from all reviewed brands, which included Beechnut, Hain, Gerber, Walmart, Sprout Foods, Campbell Plum Organics, and Nurture. Even small amounts of the above-listed heavy metals are considered dangerous to children. These amounts are generally measured in parts per billion, or PPB. More important to the lawsuits, the inquiry found internal correspondence that showed the companies were aware of the presence of these metals and in some cases opted to use high arsenic and high lead ingredients that violated their own internal standards. This is some of the data that was cited. More than 25% of the tested baby food sold by Nurture exceeded 100 parts per billion in organic arsenic, while Beechnut used ingredients in its baby foods with as much as 913.4 parts per billion of arsenic and 886.9 parts per billion of lead. Only one company, Nurture, even tested for mercury, which clocked in at 10 parts per billion. Because no FDA regulations for heavy metals in baby food existed, the FDA maximum for bottled water was used as a measure, these being 10 parts per billion in organic arsenic, 5 parts per billion lead, and 5 parts per billion cadmium. The Environmental Protection Agency cap for mercury in drinking water is 2 parts per billion. The test results of baby foods and their ingredients eclipse those levels, including results up to 91 times the arsenic level, up to 177 times the lead level, up to 69 times the cadmium level, and up to 5 times the mercury level. That's according to the 2021 report. As a result, the FDA issued what it called a reminder of manufacturer standards to baby food makers. The lawsuits point to these findings as well as a 2019 report from the nonprofit Healthy Babies Bright Futures, that's the name of the organization, as evidence that the companies knew they were selling products with levels of metals that, while not technically illegal, have been proven to cause adverse health effects. Defendants justify this callous disregard for the welfare of babies because until recently there was no regulations governing the presence of toxic heavy metals in baby foods. And because there were no regulations, they were free to do as they pleased, said a suite of complaints filed in June, between June 4th and June 10th. They also alleged that parents were never made aware of the possible presence of these substances in the foods and thus could not make informed decisions. The complaints, which accuse the companies of negligence and other manufacturing liabilities, seek jury trial and judgment to, in their words, punish and deter the brands.
0: Rains help shrink drought conditions in Iowa, monitor shows. Drought conditions in Iowa improved during the week of June 8th and are likely to continue following rounds of storms and heavy rain. The U.S. Drought Monitor offers a state-by-state tracking of drought conditions nationwide. New maps and forecasts are released each Thursday. What are the current drought conditions in Iowa? The latest Drought Monitor report, released on Thursday, June 11th, showed about 63% of Iowa experiencing some form of drought. Drought has lessened week over week in Iowa, with the previous report released on June 4th showing that 75% of the state was experiencing some form of drought. Thus, it had reduced from 75% to 63% in the past week. The most recent report reflects conditions as of 8 a.m. June 9th, before storms on June 10th and the 11th, brought more than 2 inches of rainfall to parts of southern and central Iowa. Here is the breakdown of current drought conditions before those heavy rains. 39% of the state of Iowa is experiencing no drought conditions. 58% of Iowa is experiencing abnormally dry conditions. 3% of Iowa is experiencing moderate drought conditions. And 0% of Iowa is experiencing severe drought conditions. Eastern Iowa saw notable relief from drought conditions, with improvements stretching from the Iowa City area in Johnson County northeast to Dubuque. However, pockets of moderate drought persist along the eastern edge, including in Jackson, Clinton, and Scott counties, as well as in parts of northwest Iowa in Lyon, Sioux, and Plymouth counties. Current conditions are an improvement from a year ago when 92% of the state was experiencing some form of drought, according to the Drought Monitor. About 75% of the U.S. is experiencing some level of drought, a 3 percentage point improvement from the prior week. Some of the most intense drought conditions are in the southeast and the mountain west. The U.S. Drought Monitor offers a state-by-state tracking of drought conditions nationwide. New maps and forecasts are released each Thursday. The intensity levels range from abnormally dry, or D0, to exceptional drought, D4. Typically, with D0 conditions, corn can show drought stress. Pond levels start to decline under moderate drought, and soybeans abort pods, according to the Drought Monitor. The Drought Monitor also has a look-back chart that compares drought conditions from 3 months ago up to 1 year ago.
1: And that concludes the Metro and Iowa section. We'll return now to the end. Judge orders a halt to censorship at parks. This is Dateline Boston, and it's from Reuters News Service. A federal judge ordered the Trump administration on June 12 to reinstall exhibits and signs on topics such as slavery and climate change that it had removed from parks and monuments nationwide because they do not, in this judge's words, align with its preferred narrative. Actually, that was the administration's justification for removing those topics. U.S. District Judge Angel Kelly, and I don't know whether that's Angel Kelly or Angel, but I think it's probably Angel Kelly, in Boston, issued a preliminary injunction at the behest of groups representing park conservationists, historians, and scientists, saying the Interior Department's actions under President Donald Trump set a dangerous precedent of censorship and sanitation. The National Parks Conservation Association, the American Association for State and Local History, and four other groups had argued that the Interior Department was removing signs and exhibits in violation of congressional mandates governing how the 433 national park sites should be operated. Kelly agreed, saying the government had removed dozens of signs at National Park Service-managed sites related to climate change, civil rights, and diverse communities without authorization from the National Park Service Organic Act, the National Park Service Centennial Act, and the National Parks Omnibus Management Act. History cannot be faithfully told while excluding the experiences of communities whose contributions, struggles, and achievements form an important part of our nation's story, the judge wrote. Kelly, who was appointed by Democratic President Joe Biden, ordered the signs and exhibits restored within 21 days, in her words, by the 250th anniversary, to properly honor this remarkable achievement of the United States. The Interior Department, in a statement, called Kelly a liberal activist judge and said it was reviewing its options to appeal. The lawsuit challenged Interior Secretary Doug Burgum's implementation of an executive order Trump signed in March of 2025, targeting what the Republican president called a revisionist movement that portrayed the United States as inherently racist, sexist, oppressive, and otherwise irredeemably flawed. That's the end of the quote from the executive order. Trump's order directed the Interior Department to make changes to parks, monuments, and memorials to address any, again in the words of the executive order, false revision of history that the White House said had occurred in recent years. Among the materials that were later removed were an exhibit at Philadelphia's Independent National Historical Park describing the ownership of enslaved people by George Washington, the nation's first president, and signage detailing climate threats at Fort Sumter in South Carolina. Kelly cited those as some of the many examples of signs, displays, and exhibits being removed from parks under Trump that do not, in her words, align with the preferred narrative, thereby telling half-truths. Sky Perryman, whose liberal legal group Democracy Forward represented the plaintiffs, said Kelly's decision not only stopped further censorship, but recognized the need to restore the exhibits the administration already illegally removed.
0: Anthropic disables top-tier AI models, with a subheading that says, experts have said that Mythos models in the wrong hands could dramatically accelerate sophisticated cyber attacks, particularly in sectors such as banking that rely on complex, interconnected, and often decades-old technology systems. So a recent federal order limited foreign access. Anthropic said on June 12th that it will, quote, abruptly disable its most advanced AI models for all users after the U.S. government ordered it to suspend access to the models for foreign nationals, citing national security concerns. The company received the export control directive to suspend access to Fable 5 and Mythos 5 for all foreign nationals without being given specific details of its national security concern, Anthropic said in a statement. It is Anthropic's understanding that the government believes there is a method of bypassing or, quote, jailbreaking, a safeguard that would prevent Fable 5 from being used in identifying software vulnerabilities, the company said. The order comes just as a previous dispute between Trump administration officials and IPO-bound Anthropic showed signs of easing across parts of the U.S. government. Anthropic's relationship with the government ruptured earlier this year after it refused to allow the U.S. military to use its AI models for domestic surveillance and fully autonomous weapons systems. The government responded by putting Anthropic on a supply chain blacklist, set to take effect later in the year. The action also marks a major escalation of U.S. efforts to halt foreign adversaries' AI capabilities. For years, U.S. export controls have focused on the chips and tools that power AI rather than on restricting foreign access to AI itself. Anthropic said the government has given it only verbal evidence of a potential narrow, non-universal jailbreak. We disagree that the finding of a narrow potential jailbreak should be cause for recalling a commercial model deployed to hundreds of millions of people, the company said. The government directive and Anthropic's response highlight growing tension between AI developers and regulators over how to assess risks from so-called jailbreaks or methods used to bypass model safeguards. As recently as June 10th, Anthropic had called for greater U.S. oversight of AI, including the ability to block models with unacceptable risks. It said, however, the government action on June 12th did not follow principles of fair and fact-based regulation. The Pentagon's chief information officer, Kirsten Davies, said on X that the Department of War supported prioritizing national security. Quote, some things are simply more important than revenue cycles, clickbait, and pre-IPO valuation. America first, always, end of quote, Davies said. Anthropic confidentially filed for a U.S. initial public offering last month, edging ahead of rival OpenAI in the race to reach public markets. Anthropic recently rolled out an AI model named Claude Fable 5, representing a new tier of capability it calls Mythos class. The model is accompanied by guardrails barring its use in risky areas such as cybersecurity, which some users have complained are overly broad. Experts have said that Mythos models in the wrong hands could dramatically accelerate sophisticated cyber attacks, particularly in sectors such as banking that rely on complex, interconnected, and often decades-old technology systems. Anthropic said it had worked with the U.S. government, among others, on safety ahead of the Fable launch, and that models from the rival AI providers showed a similar ability to unearth minor bugs in code. The net effect of this order is that we must abruptly disable Fable 5 and Mythos 5 for all of our customers to ensure compliance. Access to all other Anthropic models will not be affected, Anthropic said. It also said that it believed there was a misunderstanding and that it is working to restore access to the models as soon as possible. If this standard was applied across the industry, we believe it would be essentially halt all new model developments for all frontier model providers, the company said. Amazon's cloud unit, AWS, said late June 12th that Anthropic has asked it to revoke access to the models for, quote, all users in all regions. A U.S. official confirmed that the Commerce Department had issued an export control directive to suspend all access to Fable 5 and Mythos 5 by foreign nationals. Dean Ball, a former White House official who contributed to the AI action plan the administrator issued in the summer of 2025, said in a post on X that the order suggests all, quote, non-Americans would be restricted from using Anthropic's latest models, including those based in the United States. This means you should expect to have to prove your citizenship to use Anthropic models, Ball said. Several key Anthropic personnel, including co-founder Chris Ola, AI researcher Andre Karpathy, and philosopher Amanda Askell, were born outside the United States. Reuters was unable to determine their citizenship status, and an Anthropic spokesperson declined to comment on whether such staff would lose AI model access.
1: The GOP wants Trump to invest in the Texas race. Republicans want President Donald Trump to put his money where his mouth is behind his scandal-plagued ally, Texas Attorney General Ken Paxton. Paxton ousted four-term Senator John Cornyn in a primary runoff last month on the heels of Trump's 11th-hour endorsement to become the Republican U.S. Senate nominee in Texas. That prompted political forecasters to shift the race in a state Trump won by nearly 14 percentage points in the 2024 from likely Republican to merely lean Republican. Paxton now faces a rising star in the Democratic Party and a fundraising juggernaut in State Representative James Tallarico, whose campaign reportedly raised $40 million through March with $9.9 million on hand. Paxton, who has been indicted on charges of felony fraud and was impeached by the Texas House, raised just $7.6 million through May 6 and reported having just $2.3 million in the bank. He has denied any wrongdoing. It would be very helpful if the president would help the people he endorses, Senator Cynthia Loomis, a retiring Republican from Wyoming, said when asked if Trump should put his financial might behind Paxton. Texas is an expensive state with 20 television media markets. The Republican establishment already burned through tens of millions of dollars boosting Cornyn, who was widely considered a safer bet for retaining the seat. Senate Republicans' campaign arm warned in an internal memo last August that a Paxton nomination would put Texas in play for Democrats and, quoting here, cause Republicans to divert hundreds of millions of dollars that would otherwise be spent winning key battlegrounds. There is no doubt that Ken Paxton needs outside money to help him win this race, said one Texas political operative. Greg Keller, a spokesperson for the pro-Paxton Lone Star Liberty PAC, said Republicans are coalescing behind Paxton as he builds momentum through Election Day. We are thankful to the president for his endorsement and leadership and look forward to joining the Senate majority next year, Keller said in a statement. There is no amount of money Tallarico can spend to erase his radical and dangerous record, he went on to say. Tallarico has pulled in crowds in deeply Republican counties in Texas by openly talking about his Christian faith and policies to take on billionaires he says are bent on keeping the working class angry and divided to protect their interests. Republicans, in turn, have accused him of holding heretical views and attacked him on immigration and gender issues. A June 9 Texas Pulse poll shows a tied race. Paxton is now forcing the GOP to develop a completely new strategy for a state they never believed would be in play, said Lauren French, a spokesperson for Senate Democrats' super PAC. Republicans hold a 53-47 majority in the Senate. They are targeting two Democratic-held seats in states Trump won in 2024, Georgia and Michigan. But they're also defending seats in several states expected to be competitive this fall. North Carolina, Ohio, Maine, Alaska, and possibly Iowa and Texas. Trump's super PAC, MAGA Inc., is sitting on a $356 million war chest, but it has not yet committed any money to help Paxton. MAGA Inc. spent nearly $377 million to elect Trump in 2024 and $1.7 million this cycle to boost Republicans Matt Van Epps and Clay Fuller in special congressional elections in Tennessee and Georgia. Senate Republicans' primary super PAC, the Senate Leadership Fund, intends to spend $342 million in battleground states this fall, but its strategy does not include Texas. The Senate Leadership Fund declined to comment. The assumption is that he is going to invest in Paxton, a Senate Republican who spoke on condition of anonymity, said this of Trump. The anonymous source went on to say, I think he should. He put his foot on the scale for his candidate that won, so we're assuming that he will invest. The final 2 years of Trump's presidency are at stake. If Republicans lose control of Congress, Democratic-led congressional committees could investigate the Trump administration, and a Democratic Senate majority would have more control over the president's nominees. Spokespeople for Senate Majority Leader John Thune and the White House did not respond to requests for comment. In interviews, Senate Republicans were reluctant to be seen telling the president how he should spend his war chest. "I won't begin to tell the president what he should do," said Senator John Curtis of Utah. Asked if the president's potential investment in Texas would be helpful to Senate Republicans, Curtis maintained that it is up to Trump. Chris LaCivita, a senior advisor at MAGA Inc., told Politico the super PAC is raising money to spend on campaigns, but it does not disclose when or where it will spend. He described Texas, however, as an open Republican seat that we'll have to ensure that we win, in his words. Analysts say Paxton faces a significant fundraising challenge against Tallarico, and some blame Trump for creating a race that did not need to be this close. National Republicans understand Paxton's vulnerabilities, at least that he's likely to run in a close race, and they want to be in a position to do what's required to pull him through, said Cal Gilson, a political science professor at Southern Methodist University in Dallas. And lots of people are pointing the finger directly at Donald Trump because it was his endorsement that created that stampede to Paxton in the runoff, he added. Another possibility is that Texas Governor Greg Abbott steps in. Abbott's political committee, Texans for Greg Abbott, reported nearly $96 million in cash on hand in February. Eduardo Leal, Texans for Greg Abbott's press secretary, said Abbott is supporting the entire Republican ticket, but declined to say if he would fund Paxton. He said, "Republicans are united and focused on delivering a decisive victory, and we're confident Texans will once again reject the radical left agenda." That's what Leal said in a prepared statement.
0: Indiana jail's baptism event draws criticism. An Indiana sheriff's office is being accused of violating the First Amendment after jail leaders appeared to host a Christian devotional event offering baptisms. The Monroe County Sheriff's Office posted on its Facebook page on May 31st that 49 inmates were recently baptized as Christians inside the county's correctional center based in Bloomington. "Recently, something powerful happened inside the Monroe County Correctional Center," a Facebook post from the sheriff's office reads. The post credited the jail commander and its staff, along with outside faith and rehabilitation groups, for the event's message of hope, faith, and transformation. The Freedom From Religion Foundation, a national nonprofit promoting the separation of church and state, claims that the sheriff's office is unconstitutionally promoting religion and coercing inmates to participate in religious practices. In a statement, the sheriff's office said it respects and protects the constitutional rights of everyone in its custody and provides similar access for other faith traditions upon request. In this instance, it said the baptism service was requested and optional. Participation did not affect housing assignments, privileges, programs, or treatment within the facility. Faith-based programming, such as Bible study or religion-driven rehabilitation, is extremely common in jails and prisons. However, government-run institutions must follow constitutional guardrails. Inmates cannot be forced to participate, and staff must appropriately accommodate all faiths. The First Amendment's Establishment Clause prohibits the government from establishing a state-sponsored religion. The amendment's Free Exercise Clause also protects Americans' right to freely practice their religion. The role of prison officials is, when possible, to accommodate religions, not promote religions, said Ken Paulson, director of the Free Speech Center at Middle Tennessee State University. While it's a positive that the jail is allowing inmates to express their faith by getting baptized, Paulson said, it's how the event played out that is raising questions, such as whether more staff were present than were needed, and if other faiths received similar treatment. The sheriff's office did not answer an Indy Star question about examples of similar events for other faith traditions. By organizing and promoting this event, Samantha Lawrence, a staff attorney at the foundation, said the sheriff's office is favoring religion over non-religion and Christianity over other faiths. It is commendable for the Sheriff's Office and Center to facilitate inmates freely exercising their chosen religious beliefs, Lawrence wrote, but it is coercive for the Sheriff's Office, Center, and leadership to organize, participate in, or promote religion and religious exercises, such as baptisms, in ways that make it appear the government sponsors the religious exercise and is encouraging inmates to convert to Christianity. The sheriff's office said the event participation was optional. However, Lawrence argues that inmates and detainees are a captive audience, and a correctional facility is an inherently coercive environment. The sheriff's office's messaging will cause the jail's population to feel pressured to convert to Christianity so as to be seen as cooperative and well-behaved, she said.
1: In this short article about Iowa from the USA Today 50 State Roundup, this is from Des Moines. After years of delay, the developers behind Iowa's first purpose-built pro soccer stadium have reached a lease agreement with the city of Des Moines, a 50-year commitment marking what could literally be a concrete step toward construction on a rehabilitated Superfund site adjacent to downtown. And this highlight of the 50-state roundup from Santa Rosa Island, California. This is accompanied by a photograph of Santa Rosa Island, which will remain closed to visitors throughout at least June 30th after a fire burned more than a third of the land. Here's the story. A group walked a narrow strip of road in the remote Channel Islands National Park on June 8th with ocean views on one side and fire-blackened hills on the other. A few weeks earlier, flames raced through grass and chewed through brush on Santa Rosa Island. The fire burned nearly 29 square miles, destroying at least two historic structures, and became the largest in the Channel Islands' recorded history. The blaze that started on May 15 is now fully contained, but with nearly 40% of the island burned, the officials said there's still a lot of unknowns. And we've got just a couple of seconds here. We'll go on to the short article from Logan County, Illinois. The Illinois Department of Corrections informed area officials that Logan Correctional Centers will be moving to Stateville. Some officials are calling it an ill-advised and devastating decision.

0: Lots of birthdays today. Happy birthday to Cindy Lyon of Altoona, to Donald Banks of Westfield, to Florence Geary of Cedar Falls, Mark J. Hansen of Fort Dodge, and Bob Swift of Washington. Happy birthday to all of you folks. Hope you're having a good day today. You're joined in your birthday by actor Eileen Atkins, who turns 92 today, Chinese Premier Xi Jinping, who turns 73 today, actor Jim Belushi turns 72, actor Helen Hunt turns 63, and actor Neil Patrick Harris turns a very youthful 53 years old today. If today is your birthday and we don't know about it, be sure to let us know. We would love to wish you a happy birthday when that date rolls around on the calendar. You're listening to IRIS, the Iowa Radio Reading Information Service. 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We need to know who's listening in order to keep our services free. Now it's time for today's obituaries, and here to get us started is Connie.
1: The first obituary, Robert Bob Wright Jr. Robert A. Wright Jr., affectionately known as Bobby, went to be with the Lord on November 8, 2025. His homegoing celebration of life service will be held on Saturday, June 20, 2026, at New City Church in Des Moines at 11 a.m. Janice K. Sullivan. Janice, called Jeannie, 72, passed away peacefully on May 25, 2026, after a long and courageous fight against cancer. She was born on June 12, 1953, in Princeton, Illinois. A visitation will be held on June 20, 2026, at the Norwalk Christian Church, 701 Main Street. And it will begin at 11 a.m., with the memorial service to follow at 12. A light lunch and fellowship will follow. Janice is survived by her husband, Joseph Sullivan, her children, Don Vepley and partner, Kimberly, Kathy Vepley, and Chrissy Miller, partner, Brandon. Her stepchildren, Sarah Davis, partner, Charlie, and Nicole Jones, partner, David. 12 grandchildren, 2 great-grandchildren, her sister, Lori Deacon, and partner, Bruce. Janice was preceded in death by her parents, Paul and Jacqueline Brentz, and her ex-husband, Peter Vepley II.

0: underrepresented, including Black, Brown, disabled, and queer people and their communities. He was especially proud of working on independent films, most notably Wild Indian, 2021, National Anthem, 2023, Bob Trevino Likes It, 2024, High Tide, 2024, and Brian, 2026. Edgar loved going to the movies, was an avid bowler, and thoroughly enjoyed every meal he ever ate. He was devoted to his menagerie of lush houseplants, which he referred to as his babies. He was the life of every party, a highly respected collaborator, and was known for his eclectic fashion sense, including his particular affinity for the color purple. Edgar is survived by his mother, Tamara Elwell, his three sisters, Ivy, Ruby, and Olive Elwell, his grandmother, Betty Toy, and Aunt Terry Toy. He was preceded in death by his beloved grandfather, Melvin Toy. Edgar's family would like to extend their gratitude to the medical professionals at UCLA Oncology and Hematology for their dedication and care throughout Edgar's cancer journey, and to recognize the staff at Mercy One and Mission Cancer in Des Moines for supporting Edgar's family and ensuring Edgar was cared for with compassion and dignity in his final days. At Edgar's request, a celebration of his life will be held at a later date. In lieu of flowers, Edgar requests that donations be made to the Iowa Homeless Youth Centers, Hollywood Food Coalition, Latino Equality Alliance, or Tree People Los Angeles on his behalf. David Stolp. David Merrill Stolp, 86, passed away on June 4, 2026, at the Bridges in Ankeny. He was born on May 9, 1940, the son of Merrill and Geraldine Richmond Stolp in Rochester, Minnesota. In 1960, Dave married Janet Nielsen, also from Jackson. After Dave graduated in 1961 with a bachelor's degree in political science from the University of Minnesota, he and Jan moved to Jackson, where he worked for his father at the Jackson Millwork Company. They raised their four sons in Jackson. Dave's professional career was in the millwork and building materials industry in Minnesota, Iowa, and Nebraska. In addition to Jackson Millwork, he worked for Rodman Industries, Mole Millwork, and Millard Lumber. Dave was president of Mole Millwork and president of the Millwork Division of Millard Lumber. He was a member of Hoo-Hoo, an international fraternal order of lumbermen. In 1976, Dave and his family left their hometown of Jackson and moved to West Des Moines, Iowa, where he worked at Mole Millwork. Dave was an active committee member in the Boy Scout troop that his sons attended and enjoyed watching his sons compete in sporting events. When Dave accepted the position at Millard Lumber, he and Jan moved to Omaha, Nebraska. While living there, they converted their one-story ranch home into a stately two-story home. The Omaha World Herald published a feature article on their renovation. Those left to cherish Dave's memory include his sons, Greg, partner Lori Kusick, Tim, partner Heidi Stolp, John Stolp, and Steve, partner Mara Thyssen Stolp, grandchildren Catherine, partner David Heyman, Megan, partner Ben Steinheimer, Dylan, partner Sydney Mock Stolp, Hannah, partner Theo Harris, Samantha Stolp, and Jack Stolp. Great-grandchildren, Noah Steinheimer, Hayes Harris, and Jude Heyman. Brother Rich, partner Holly Stolp, and many other loving relatives and special friends. David was preceded in death by his wife Janet, parents Merrill and Geraldine, brother Gary and sister-in-law Phyllis, and daughter-in-law Lori. No services are planned at this time. Interment will be at the Sunset Memorial Center in Jackson, Minnesota at a later date. Memorial contributions may be directed to the Alzheimer's Association in memory of Dave and Jan. And condolences may be expressed at hamiltonsfuneralhome.com.
1: Robin Noel Delury passed away at the age of 58 peacefully at home on June 10th, following an eight-month battle with glioblastoma. Born on Christmas Day in 1967, Robin was raised in Knoxville, where she enjoyed an active and close-knit childhood filled with sports, friendships, and summer days spent outdoors. She graduated from Knoxville High School in 1986 and went on to earn her BSN from the University of Iowa in 1992. Robin dedicated her career as a nurse to caring for children, working in the pediatric ICU at Children's Mercy Hospital in Kansas City and later at Blank Children's Hospital in Des Moines. Following her work in children's hospitals, Robin served as a school nurse in Des Moines Public Schools, where her compassion and calm presence made a lasting impact. Robin also worked

0: as a nurse consultant with Heartland Area Education Agency, supporting and mentoring school nurses across the region. Robin will be remembered for her fun-loving spirit, her love of music, and the deep friendships she made throughout her life. She is survived by her husband, Chris DeLurie, daughters Celia and Harper DeLurie, her father, Jim Long, and a brother, Kevin Long, and partner, Heidi. A celebration of life is planned for July 11. Details of the celebration of life and Robin's full obituary will be shared on her Caring Bridge page. Edward C. Cooper, age 63, passed away peacefully with his daughter at his side at Kavanaugh House in Des Moines, Iowa. He is survived by his daughter, Jenna Ortero, and partner Emmanuel, and two grandchildren, Hukari and Mila. Edward is preceded in death by his son, Jason Cooper, his parents, A.J. and Betty Cooper Lane. Services will be held at 1:30 p.m. on Friday, June 12, at Fielding Funeral Home in Sheraton. Visitation will be held 1 hour prior to services. Interment will be held following the service at Sheraton Cemetery in Sheraton. Online condolences may be directed to the Fielding Funeral Home website. Michael Stephen Murphy, also known as Murph, passed away at the age of 77 on February 8 in Johnston. Born on September 13, 1948, Michael grew up in Iowa and graduated from Saydell High School. Michael had a fulfilling career as a truck driver and traveling across the United States driving tour buses. Later in life, he found joy in teaching others, sharing his expertise with students at DMAC through truck driving and motorcycle classes. Michael is survived by his loving wife, Robin, his daughter, Brandy Nash, and partner, Ryan, of Pembroke Pines, Florida, Annie Jewell of Hope, Indiana, a son, Jeremy Brown of Greenville, Texas, Kelly Wallace and partner Justin of Granger. He was also cherished by his 10 grandchildren and 6 great-grandchildren. He was preceded by his father, Harvey Murphy. He was predeceased by his father, Harvey Murphy, his mother, Betty Ramsdell, his stepfather, Lauren Ramsdell, and brother, Dennis Murphy. Michael loved classic cars and was an avid collector of Iowa Hawkeye memorabilia. He especially enjoyed watching Caitlin Clark play basketball and took great pleasure in telling jokes and bringing laughter to those around him. A celebration of life will be held on June 20th from 1 p.m. to 4 p.m. at the Hope Assembly of God Student Campus Chapel located on Townsend Avenue in Urbandale. Michael's memory will live on in the hearts of all who knew him. May his legacy bring comfort and smiles to those who remember him fondly. And finally, Dwayne Sandage passed away at the age of 100 on Wednesday, June 3rd, at Wesley Life Hospice at Edgewater in West Des Moines. Dwayne was born on November 16, 1925, in Kellerton, Iowa, to Neil Roger Sandage and Viva Fern Sandage. He attended Lamoni High School and Iowa State University. Dwayne was a teacher, an entrepreneur, a businessman, and a civic leader committed to various causes. He celebrated 64 years of marriage with his wife, Alpha, with whom he had 3 children. A celebration of life will be held on Friday, June 19th at Isles Jordan Creek Chapel. Visitation will be held from 10 to 11 a.m., with the service beginning at 11 a.m., followed by a luncheon. To read more about Dwayne's life and legacy, please view the full obituary on the Isles Cares website. Online condolences are welcome also on that website. Arrangements by Isles Jordan Creek Chapel. And that concludes our obituaries. Here with more news is Connie.
1: Conviction overturned in the Whitmer plot case. A state court of appeals panel has overturned the conviction of Joseph Morrison, who was sentenced to up to 20 years in prison, on charges related to providing material support to those convicted in the 2020 kidnapping plot against Michigan Governor Gretchen Whitmer. In a unanimous opinion published June 9th, Judges Mark Boonstra, Brock Swartzel, and Thomas Cavern wrote Morrison's conviction should be vacated because the instructions given to the jury incorrectly stated that kidnapping should be considered a, quote, violent felony, reaching the level of a terrorist act. Since kidnapping is not a violent felony under Michigan law, Morrison should not have been charged with supporting a terrorist act, the judges wrote. given that the trial court specifically instructed the jury to consider kidnapping as a violent felony and that the jury heard considerable testimony about the plot to kidnap Governor Whitmer, the likelihood that defendant was actually convicted, at least in part, on an invalid basis tainted the jury's verdict, Boonstra wrote. All three judges are appointees of former Governor Rick Snyder. The case has been remanded to Jackson Circuit Court for reconsideration, but Attorney General Dana Nessel vowed to appeal the ruling to the Michigan Supreme Court. This ruling is completely and irredeemably nonsensical, outrageous, and irresponsible. For the panel to declare that kidnapping is not a violent felony strains all legal credibility and insults the intelligence of every person in this state, Nessel said in a statement. The court twists itself into a knot using legal and linguistic gymnastics in order to liberate dangerous criminals using convoluted definitions of the crimes upon which they were convicted. Michael Ferroni, Morrison's Lansing-based attorney, applauded the ruling. The Court of Appeals applied the law as written. Criminal offenses are comprised of elements and force. Violence is not an element of kidnapping as the statute read at the time of this trial, he said in a message to the Free Press, part of the USA Today network. Morrison was among those charged in state court with providing support for the kidnapping plot, among other crimes. Morrison, his father-in-law Pete Musico, and Paul Beller were convicted in October 2022 and sentenced in December of that year. The three were among 14 individuals arrested in October 2020 by the FBI in connection with the kidnapping plot, which was instigated by sharp opposition to Whitmer for issuing executive orders shutting down certain sectors to prevent the spread of the COVID-19 virus during the pandemic, prosecutors said. Joanne Hulse, Whitmer's chief of staff, said the appellate ruling invites a culture of fear and violence in Michigan and the country. When radical extremists like Joseph Morrison can commit crimes and then walk free, it sends an alarming message and condones political violence. Today's decision may dissuade people from making their voices heard, running for office, and more, Hulse said in a statement. The arrests and ensuing trials sparked debate over the rise of radicalism and domestic terrorism in the United States, and prosecutors argued the plot was an attempt to launch a second civil war. Defense lawyers argued the charges were a product of manipulation done by renegade FBI informants and undercover agents, and their clients had only engaged in tough talk. All told, government prosecutors secured 9 combined convictions and guilty pleas and 5 acquittals in the case.
0: For many, the Pulse tragedy is a so-called wake-up call. This is from Florida Today, a newspaper that's part of the USA Today network, and it's dateline, Brevard, Florida. Bill McKay did not know any of the 49 people who died at the hands of a gunman at the Pulse nightclub in Orlando on June 12, 2016, or any of the 58 additional people who were injured. I didn't need to know them to feel the loss, said McKay, president of the Space Coast LGBTA Democratic Caucus. Part of the strength of our community is the shared experience of growing up in a world where we're viewed as different, McKay continued. Each loss in our community is felt as a loss of a family member, he said. And at the 10th anniversary of the massacre and beyond, what he can do, whatever he can, everyone can do, McKay said, is honor them through action. Reflections and connections are flowing across Florida in events from public and private memorial services to art exhibits. Along with McKay, Florida Today talked with several residents of Brevard, Florida, who were spurred to action. McKay, age 63, came out as a gay man in 1978. He lived, in his words, through the early days of the fight for rights for our community, the hatred aimed at me and others related to coming out as a gay man and surviving the AIDS crisis, he said. So as the news broke about the Pulse shooting, McKay recalled, he was, in his words, horrified, shocked, angry, but sadly not surprised. Looking back, he said, he can't help but view the Pulse massacre as a prelude to the decade to come. Unfortunately, he said, he believes Florida has been used as a proving ground for the rest of the nation. He went on to say, our politicians have used the LGBTQ plus community to fuel fear in our state. More recently, the transgender community, our most marginalized, has suffered the most, he said. The reach of these laws can also spread to other areas such as gun rights, education, health, and personal liberty, McKay said. Human rights have always been my red line. We all deserve the same rights to exist and flourish as ourselves. You can only fear us if you don't know us, he said. He went on to say our community has been able to fight many, but not all, of the bad legislative bills. This is how we honor our victims, by resisting and continuing the fight. Every loss of life is devastating. It is up to those of us who are still here to protect ourselves and secure a safe future for our youth. Do we get tired? Yes. Do we fight on? Yes. Failure is not an option, he said. McKay's husband, Daniel McDowell, was elected to the West Melbourne City Council in 2020. He is not sure he would have entered politics were it not for what he called the wake-up call of June 12, 2016. He and McKay had just married in February of that year. They were, McDowell said, in our infancy stage of activism in supporting LGBTQ organizations. The massacre changed everything. We were full speed ahead, said McDowell, president of the Space Coast Progressive Alliance. McDowell came out later in life. Not understanding the hate for my new family was disturbing, he said. Something needed to be done. I put my energies into the community and co-founded Awake Brevard, he said. He became the first openly gay elected official in Brevard and is now a candidate for the Florida House, saying he is running to have our voices heard. He says we cannot allow this hateful, destructive behavior to continue. We must join solidarity. The thought of all these innocent people from all levels of society lost continues to drive McDowell, he said. We must fight for all marginalized communities. We must fight hate, he said. Shelley Rodden recalls hearing about the Pulse shooting as she was driving back from Atlanta. I had never been to Pulse, but ironically had been chatting with a dear friend earlier in the evening about where we could go dancing in a safe environment. Pulse was mentioned, she said. We decided to check it out soon. Needless to say, upon hearing the details of the shooting, I felt numb. The whole thing felt surreal. I recall wearing a Gay Lives Matter shirt the next day and total strangers asking me if I was okay, excuse me, and if I needed a hug. I did, she said. In the aftermath, Rodden attended several candlelight vigils. She remembers the profound sadness on the faces of everyone she saw. It was a feeling I will never forget, she said. In the years since, Rodden said, she has dedicated her life to advocate for her LGBTQ plus community. She has helped organize rallies, marches, and safe social gatherings, and currently serves as youth director for Space Coast Pride, the largest LGBTQ plus organization in the area. I have fought for change in Tallahassee against discrimination in our community, she said. I started a gay-straight alliance at the high school I taught at and became a youth director with our local chapter of PFLAG to create and promote safe places for our queer youth. The actions people take to remember those killed and those injured at Pulse matters, she said. Honoring those lost should never end, she said, and honoring them with action for gun reform should matter to everyone, not just the LGBTQ plus community. The nightmare at Pulse was life-changing for the Reverend Joel Tooley of Melbourne Church of the Nazarene, which he co-pastors with his wife. Days after the horrific violence, Tooley said, he was gripped by the compulsion to help victims, families, and survivors. A pastor friend of mine, the Reverend Dr. Gabriel Salguero, reached out to me that his congregation in Orlando would be providing funeral services for families and asked if I would be available to help, he said. Tooley's response, excuse me, was a ready yes. One family we ministered to was carrying two heavy losses. Their son was killed that fateful night, and then their pastor refused to help them because he did not want to be associated with the LGBTQ plus community, Tooley said. Regardless of how one perceives the LGBTQ plus community theologically, the people whose lives were forever changed that night are people created with the deepest love of God and deserve to be loved, cared for, and ministered to with the grace and peace of Christ.
1: Skydiving plane crash in Missouri leaves 12 dead. 12 people are dead after a skydiving plane crashed in Missouri on June 14th, according to Bates County Emergency Management. Dennis Jacobs, director of Bates County Emergency Management, told USA Today that 11 people on board the plane were skydivers and the other person was the pilot. The plane crashed just after takeoff from Butler Memorial Airport in Butler, Missouri, roughly 65 miles south of Kansas City. It's the deadliest crash in the airport's roughly 50-year history, said Jacobs, who also is the airport manager. Of the 11 skydivers, 9 were experienced and 2 were participating in tandem jumps, adding that multiple horrified witnesses saw the crash, including some loved ones of those on board. One lady that was there was watching her brother on the plane, and his wife was there too, and she was supposed to be on the plane with them, Jacobs said, adding that the wife was a regular diver who got bumped by a tandem jumper. The private plane, operated by Skydive Kansas City, had departed from Butler Memorial Airport and turned around for an unknown reason before crashing near a local highway around 11:20 a.m. local time. Skydive Kansas City flew numerous trips over the weekend, Bates County Emergency Management reported. The plane took off June 14th, but struggled to climb. It attempted to make a rough turn before crashing. They weren't able to get over 100 feet off the ground, Jacobs said, adding that the weather was beautiful. It very likely will be an engine problem, but we won't know until the NTSB report, he added, referring to the National Transportation Safety Board. Troopers were on the scene assisting the Butler Police Department and the Bates County Sheriff's Office, the Missouri State Highway Patrol said on June 14th on X. Emergency crews and law enforcement, including the Missouri State Highway Patrol, the Federal Aviation Administration, and the NTSB, are searching the area. Bates County Emergency Management told USA Today that no survivors were found along the flight path. The investigation is expected to last several days, emergency management said.
0: Pakistan says the U.S. and Iran have reached a peace deal. The United States and Iran have reached a peace deal in the war during which thousands of people were killed, including 13 American service members, Pakistan Prime Minister Shehbaz Sharif announced on June 14. Both sides have declared the immediate and permanent termination of military operations on all fronts, including in Lebanon, Sharif said in a statement on the social media platform X, adding that the official signing ceremony will be on June 19 in Switzerland. Shortly after the peace deal was announced, President Donald Trump said an agreement with Iran had been reached and that the United States would end its naval blockade of the Middle Eastern country. Earlier, Trump told the Wall Street Journal that the agreement would be signed electronically by him or Vice President J.D. Vance. The deal with the Islamic Republic of Iran is now complete. Congratulations to all. I hereby fully authorize the toll-free opening of the Strait of Hormuz and simultaneously herewith authorize the immediate removal of the United States naval blockade. Ships of the world, start your engines. Let the oil flow, Trump said on Truth Social after the peace deal was announced. The Pakistani Prime Minister thanked the United States and Iran for what he called their commitment to finding a diplomatic solution to the conflict and acknowledged the support from Qatar, Saudi Arabia, and Turkey provided in the mediation efforts. Sharif noted that with the agreement in place, mediators will be facilitating a series of meetings this week, which will, again in his words, lay the foundation for the technical talks and the official signing ceremony. The U.S.-Iran pact would end the four-month war that has shaken the Middle East and global oil markets, causing gas prices to soar and economic uncertainty and sinking approval ratings for the president. Oil prices slipped 4% after the peace deal was announced on June 14. Blockades of the Strait of Hormuz have limited the global oil supply and driven the cost of regular gasoline up nearly 40% since the conflict began February 28. Iran has prevented the passage of ships in the waterway through which about 20% of the world's oil and natural gas supplies pass. After Iran and the United States failed to reach a peace deal in April, America also initiated a blockade outside the strait to prevent the passage of Iranian commercial ships. Iran's Fars news agency says the peace deal calls for marine traffic to be regulated by Iran in coordination with Oman, according to Reuters news service. Earlier on June 14, Pentagon Chief Pete Hegseth was pressed during an interview on CBS's Face the Nation about how the United States will address Iran's highly enriched uranium. Hegseth said Iran will be subject to what he called inspections and oversight, though that could be from American or international bodies. He said the United States would work with Iran to remove that material, or you'll downblend that material, but you're not going to have any of that material, and anything you do get will be based on oversight and performance, he said. When CBS host Margaret Brennan asked Hegseth whether American military forces would, in her words, go in and clean up the nuclear dust, Hegseth responded that he wasn't going to say anything on a Sunday morning television program that we will or will not do in any context. So, Connie, do you have something short for us, or shall we sign off? Here goes, Connie.
1: Just a couple of 50 states that I could offer today. In Kansas, Topeka, Governor Laura Kelly said Kansas received more money than anticipated from the federal government in grant funding that will go to health care organizations across the state. Kansas applied for $200 million from the Rural Health Transformation Program. The federal government awarded the state nearly $222 million. And finally, from Wisconsin, the Milwaukee Metropolitan Sewerage District's Commission voted to approve an independent third-party audit of its wastewater treatment system.
0: And that does it for this segment. For the last 90 minutes, your readers have been Connie Isaacson and me, Twyla Glenn. It's been our pleasure to read for you. Now we'll take a short break to allow our next readers to get into place.

0: 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Your new readers are Carol Hunter and Jeff Cassett. We'll continue now with articles from the Des Moines Register and USA Today, beginning with the forum section. This is a space for reader views, and here's Carol.
1: Peace of Mind, a Your Say essay about ADHD. I wonder what life with an early diagnosis could have been. At 73, I was diagnosed with mixed ADHD, depression, and anxiety. For most of my life, I knew I was different. I would study and barely get a C in school. I was teased and ridiculed for not knowing how to read well, spelling words in front of the class, and not understanding math problems and multiplication tables. I enjoyed Boy Scouts and made Eagle. In high school, I was put in lesser classes while my peers studied chemistry, biology, and Shakespeare. College was a nightmare, and I only prevailed after 5 years because of a loving young wife. I tried everything from a military career to teaching, carpentry, medical training, and more, but my degree was worthless related to my untreated ADHD, depression, and anxiety. After retiring from all work, we moved to Idaho, and I sought help at the local Department of Veterans Affairs. After 73 years of failure, no close friends, no career, even with a Bachelor of Science degree, not one doctor or nurse even saw the non-functioning traits of mental illness of ADHD. I'm doing well now at 78. I'm writing a book, and I am still married to my love after 50 years, and my two girls love me. My grandchildren tolerate me. I still do not have any close friends, but I am doing okay without that. And that letter is by Lester Mead of Idaho. And now we'll turn to another by Elizabeth Henson of Louisiana. ADHD can be a heavy load, but it's not a deficit. I have attention deficit hyperactivity, and the reality isn't that it's a deficit at all. It's more like the lever between attentiveness and dreaming is sticky. It gets stuck either in hyperfocus or in no-focus mode. The most impactful thing for me is the complete breakdown of memory. I will not remember things that aren't written down somewhere. This means I have a lot of odd habits. My keys must always be in the same place, for example. I hyper-organized in an attempt to keep myself on track, but that means about 20% of my daily effort goes into that organization before I even get to start my normal day. That's a heavy cognitive load to bear. Before I was diagnosed, I thought it must be something else because I did fine in school and didn't twitch. Turns out, many women are hyperverbal instead. I'm pretty sure it was being told during church to stop fidgeting that made me look for other outlets. I wasn't diagnosed until my 30s, but finally doing some research and truly understanding how my brain works best was a game changer for my confidence and success in life. I find the things that help neurodivergent individuals also help neurotypical people. For example, having a calming space near or at work for someone with sensory sensitivity also helps people who are just having a bad day. Providing deadlines to help ADHDers have a sense of urgency also helps typical people with accountability. We just need it more or more often than most. But these accessibility measures make things more accessible for everyone. With ADHD, the correlations with other neurodivergency is high. For example, many, if not most of us, suffer from insomnia, too. Does ADHD cause insomnia, or does insomnia feed ADHD symptoms? Is it really anxiety, or are we just constantly fearful that we will forget something and be punished somehow? What are the gender or racial differences we see in symptoms, if any? We have come so far, but there's plenty we don't know, and more research and education is needed. It's hard to stay up to date with the latest for general practitioners. And a final letter from Katie Brink of Ohio. More ADHD diagnoses might just mean more relief. As someone with ADHD, I found that drugs that improve memory can sometimes be more life-changing than those that improve attention. I feel the former needs to be given heftier consideration. Memory and attention both play very different and very important roles in our lives. Learning about emotional dysregulation was life-changing for me. Realizing that my body and emotions often self-sabotage me before I can even notice what's happening and then taking the time to listen to my body and mind and learn what does or doesn't work for me, there were habits that I previously assumed to be nervous tics that I erroneously believed I needed to suppress. Realizing that these habits are really just stims that can actually help calm me down has helped me to better cope with tough situations and build resiliency. I used to think that my ADHD was only about my inability to pay attention, but I am now realizing that it's really my environment impacting every facet of my physical, mental, and emotional self, often in ways that appear outsized to how neurotypical people are impacted by those same environments. Having patience and compassion is important, but so is maintaining boundaries. You can give leeway for someone who struggles with something, even if it seems simple or easy to you, while also still holding them responsible for their actions. Being neurodivergent makes life harder to work through in our current society, but it is also okay to expect a certain level of respect or treatment. It's about the flexibility of allowing neurodivergent people to find the ways to accomplish those things that work for them. My wife's therapist has a sign that says, "Your mental illness isn't your fault, but it is your responsibility." I feel the same about neurodivergence. Sometimes it can feel like there are a lot of people with neurodivergent diagnoses, but then maybe a lot of us felt the need to mask and hide who we were until the understanding of how we go through the world became more acceptable in the mainstream. In other words, I suspect the number of diagnoses is just right, even if it seems like a lot at first glance.
0: Turning now to the sports section, here's what you can look forward to viewing on television today. First, the College Baseball World Series on ESPN at 2 o'clock is Game 7. That's Alabama versus Texas. And at 7 p.m. tonight, Game 8, Oklahoma versus Georgia. Both those games are the series being played in Omaha. Major League Baseball at 5:45 tonight. ESPN Unlimited, Kansas City at Washington. And at 6:10 on the MLB Network, the New York Mets at Cincinnati. At 9:10 on ESPN, Tampa Bay at the LA Dodgers. And we have soccer, of course, World Cup soccer at 11 o'clock on Fox. We have Spain versus Cabo Verde from Atlanta at 2 o'clock on Fox. Belgium versus Egypt from Seattle at 5 o'clock on FS1. Saudi Arabia versus Uruguay. That's from Miami. And at 8 o'clock on FS1, Iran versus New Zealand. That's from Los Angeles. Athletes Unlimited Softball at 6 o'clock on ESPN2, Volts versus Blaze, and 8:30, Cascade versus Talons. Tennis, already broadcast this morning from London ATP. That's probably concluded by now. WNBA basketball at 7 tonight on USA Network, Las Vegas at Dallas. And at 9 o'clock on Peacock, Los Angeles at Golden State.
1: First, a couple of stories from men's basketball commitments to our major universities. Iowa State men's basketball Cyclones land commitment from four-star recruit Conan. This is a Register staff report. Iowa State basketball has picked up a commitment from a four-star recruit, Jack Conan. Conan is a 6'6" small forward from Slinger, Wisconsin. The class of 2027 prospect also had offers from Nebraska, Iowa, Indiana, and Notre Dame. Conan made official visits to Nebraska and Iowa this spring before choosing the Cyclones. Conan is the number 31 overall recruit in the 2027 class. He averaged 20.6 points, 11.1 rebounds, and 4.7 assists per game for Slinger last season. Conan joins Wisconsin prep Donovan Davis and North Scott's Josiah Harrington in the Cyclones class of 2027 recruiting class. All three of are top 50 recruits. Head coach T.J. Ostelberger's Cyclones team is coming off its third Sweet 16 appearance in the last five seasons. Iowa State finished with a 29-7 record, including 12-6 in the Big 12 Conference. And from Iowa men's basketball, Hawkeyes nab versatile 6'10 prospect by Tyler Tashman of the Register, Dateline Iowa City. Class of 2027 prospect Keller Daugherty has committed to Iowa men's basketball. The versatile 6'10 Daugherty attends Lee's Summit High School in Missouri. Daugherty is a three-star prospect and ranked 153rd nationally in the 2027 high school class, according to the 24/7 Sports Composite, but his recruitment was relatively under the radar. It wasn't until June that Daugherty received his first Power Conference offer, which came from Oklahoma. He had previously been offered by mid-majors Drake, Iona, and Colorado State. He also took an unofficial visit to Illinois in September. Daugherty's commitment to Iowa comes after a recent visit in June. While sprouting numerous inches in high school to reach 6'10", Daugherty has kept the guard skills he already possessed. That makes Daugherty a great fit for the modern game, which values the combination of size and skill. Lee's Summit coach Blake Little told the Register, quote, "He handles it really well in transition. He can really shoot it," end quote. The quote continues, "He can score in all three levels, but he's developed a post game, which is something he didn't really have because he had never been a post. And so his ability to sort of play all the positions and be a truly almost positionless player has been pretty fun to watch," end quote. Part of the reason his recruitment remained relatively low profile was that he wasn't a full-time varsity player until his junior season. As a sophomore, he got minimal varsity minutes while also playing on JV. Daugherty's junior season stats, inclusive of most but not all games, are roughly as follows: 14 points, 6.2 rebounds, 1.3 assists, and 1.5 blocks per game, while shooting 48.1% from the field and 31.6% from deep. Little said of Daugherty's offensive skill set, quote, "He does it all. So we'll post him up, we'll play off the wing, we'll run all ball screens with him. We'll use him as the guy with the ball, so we'll ball screen him. He'll bring it up in transition against pressure. He pretty much can do everything on a basketball court. Really, really a fun kid to coach because he can do just about everything," end quote. Daugherty also has versatility on the defensive end of the floor. Little said, quote, "He's a great defensive player, can guard pretty much 1 through 5 at the high school level, and I think that's going to translate very well at the college level. Maybe not guard 1 through 5, but probably guard 3 through 5 pretty well. You can get on a wing. He can really guard that. He uses length well. What makes him really elite for his size is how quick he is. Really, really fast and really quick first step for 6'10". So his game just kind of continues to develop," end quote. Daugherty plays AAU basketball for VWBA Elite, the same program that produced Keaton Wagler. Wagler, who was undervalued on the recruiting trail, led Illinois to a Final Four appearance as a freshman and is now projected to be a lottery pick in the 2026 NBA draft. Daugherty is the first commitment in Iowa's 2027 high school recruiting class. Iowa is also in the running for other 2027 prospects, such as Caden Daugherty, Jackson Davis, and TJ Jamison.
0: An article about the World Cup. U.S. dunked on Paraguay as the world watched. Assembling a respectable collection of international soccer talent does not guarantee a team that's worthy of respect in international soccer. With the U.S. men's national team, that's been the lesson of this decade, until now. The country's golden generation of men's soccer players finally looked every bit of it during a stunning 4-1 whipping of Paraguay, kicking off the Americas' run as 2026 World Cup co-host in dream fashion. After an uninspiring build-up in the hyped June 12th opener in Los Angeles, who could have imagined this? Never has a U.S. men's team looked this dominant for a full World Cup game. Never has the U.S. men's team scored 4 goals in any World Cup game. Never has a U.S. men's team dominated a high-quality opponent so thoroughly on the world's largest stage, controlling possession and stacking offensive opportunities against a step-slow Paraguay defense. 4 goals was the low end. This game could have easily held more scoring for the Americans, who took an early lead and didn't back off to protect it. They just kept swarming. For the Greybeards, hand raised, who spent the past 36 years watching U.S. teams sit back and absorb pressure from more capable foes in this event, looking for counterattacks while hoping the goalkeeper stands on his head enough to somehow steal a point, this game was delightful viewing. Okay, so Paraguay isn't Argentina or Brazil, but it isn't the Falkland Islands either. This was a legitimate South American qualifier the United States embarrassed, and no victory can ever be taken for granted in any World Cup. Since ending its 40-year drought by qualifying in 1990, the United States played 30 games in the 8 World Cups prior to this one. It won 6, and all but one were by 1-point margins. In 2026, the United States has already scored more World Cup goals than it did in the entire 2022 World Cup, when it scored 3 times in 4 games. But these young American prospects were basically toddlers then. The resounding lesson from an unforgettable night in Los Angeles: they've grown up. They were ready for the spotlight of a World Cup in their home country. U.S. coach Mauricio Pochettino had them ready. This was a statement for him. While highly regarded in the European ranks, he hadn't had a ton of success in his current role until now. It was quite a statement, too, for the top players on the U.S. team. Guys like Christian Pulisic and Weston McKennie and Tyler Adams and Sergino Dest and Follerin Balogun. These young, gifted players, the kind of European prospects that the United States have seldom produced, have long been touted as the ones to finally take American soccer to the next level. Expectations hadn't been much different for the United States this time around, or this time than in previous World Cups. Hopefully, you advance out of the group stage, then maybe you can get a game or two after that. Reaching the quarterfinals would be a nice accomplishment, but historically, it would have only equaled what an underdog U.S. team accomplished way back in 2002. Soccer, in general, has come a long way in the United States in the 24 years since that run. The men's national team hasn't often reflected the growth when it matters most. There has continued to be a nagging sense of unrealized potential, a sense that their big breakthrough might never be realized, even with talented players and an elite coach. This was an understandable fear until now. Now you've got a World Cup in the United States featuring a U.S. team that looks up for the challenge.
1: We'll turn to a couple of sports briefs. Brunson named NBA Finals MVP after historic showing. Jalen Brunson was named the Bill Russell 2026 NBA Finals MVP after helping the New York Knicks win the first championship since 1973. The Knicks guard scored 15 of his 45 points in the fourth quarter of the 94-90, clinching Game 5 victory against the San Antonio Spurs. He also added 3 assists and 3 rebounds in the game, as New York again found itself down by double digits in the first quarter, only to chip away as the game wore on. Brunson tied Michael Jordan in 1998 for most points in a finals clinching game on the road, per the ABC broadcast. Brunson, who was the 2024-25 Clutch Player of the Year, certainly came up clutch in the biggest moments. He scored 30 or more points 4 different times in the series, totaling 30 in the Game 1 win in San Antonio, 32 in the Game 3 loss, and 36 in the Game 4 win, in which the Knicks stormed back from a 29-point deficit to complete the biggest comeback in NBA Finals history with the 107-106 victory. Former NFL All-Pro defensive end Aldon Smith dies at 36. Former NFL defensive end Aldon Smith, who quickly made an impact as an All-Pro pass rusher before encountering off-field issues, died on Saturday. He was 36. The San Francisco 49ers, who selected Smith 7th overall in the 2011 NFL draft out of Missouri, confirmed his death on Saturday without providing a cause.
0: And it's time for Dear Abby. A couple quarrels over sharing of inheritance. Dear Abby, my father passed away and left me a large sum of money. One of the first things I did was pay off my husband's debts totaling over $140,000. I also paid off my vehicle. I also paid $600,000 in cash for the home we live in. For Christmas, I want to give each of my 3 adult children $10,000 from me and their grandfather. My husband of 1 year asked if I was planning on giving his two adult children the same. I replied no, which was not well received. His children never even met my father. Am I wrong here? I don't feel his adult children are entitled to my inheritance. My husband commented that my father, who married my mother and adopted me at 3 years old, gave me the same amount as each of my brothers and sister. Well, Abby, that man was my father for 57 years. I do not feel it's the same as his adult children, whom I didn't raise. I've met his son only a handful of times, and I've been more than generous to his daughter and our 2-year-old granddaughter. If I'm wrong, I will admit it and make amends. This is causing great stress in our relationship, and he refuses to go to marriage counseling with me. What do you think? Signed, Not the Same in the East. Abby replies, Dear Not the Same, I agree with you that the situation is not the same. Your husband's children are not entitled to a share of your inheritance. Because your husband refuses to see a marriage counselor with you does not mean you shouldn't go, which is what I'm urging you to do in order to find clarity and learn how to move forward from this extremely awkward situation. And the second letter, Dear Abby, I'm a senior in high school, and I've had a certain friend since 6th grade. I'm a Democrat, she's a Republican. Until lately, we've been able to put our differences aside, but recently we've had a few clashes because of our political differences. Given how bad we are, or things are today, and how much worse they might get, I struggle to ignore these issues. I've also noticed a few people say they dislike me because they think I believe the same way as her. I don't want to end our friendship over something like this, but I don't see how it can continue much longer. Please help me make the right decision. Signed, Morally Torn Friend. Abby replies, Dear friend, there's an old saying that politics and religion are not appropriate topics for polite conversation. Now you know why. There are 2 ways to resolve this. You can sit down with your friend and agree to disagree. Then promise you will avoid discussing politics from now on. The other option is to thank each other for a friendship that was great while it lasted. Then let each other go. And that brings us to the end of the Des Moines Register for today, the 15th of June, 2026. I'm Jeff Cassett. My partner at the microphone has been Carol Hunter. Earlier, you heard from Connie Isaacson and Twyla Glenn. 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

0: Welcome to the reading of the Quad City Times for today, Monday, the 15th of June, 2026. All material heard on Iris is intended solely for the use of people with print disabilities. Your readers today are Carol Hunter and Jeff Cassett, and here's Carol with our first story.
1: NAACP President of Rock Island County urges action, unity. 12 Quad City area students receive scholarships at annual banquet. This is by Gretchen Teske of the Quad City Times. Tables were packed and guests hugged and took selfies with one another Saturday night to celebrate the NAACP Rock Island County Branch's annual Freedom Fund banquet at Bally's Casino. The night began with the mayors of Rock Island and Moline and a city council person from East Moline declaring June 13th Rock Island County NAACP Day in their respective cities. The announcement received a round of applause, a theme that continued all evening. Scholarships were given out to 12 area students pursuing a higher education. Angel Mawuli Afetzi, Riverdale High School, Abigail Greenlee, Moline High School, Claire Beeler, Riverdale High School, Yaretzi A. Jimenez, Rock Island High School, Grace Bonert, Sherrard High School, Avery Lukowitz, Moline High School, Lariah Carroll, Rock Island High School, Jasmine Haley McDaniel, Sherrard High School, Rihanna Daniels, Moline High School, Hayden Ann Ruggles, Rockridge High School, Amin Simone Gay, Rock Island High School, Barbara M. Sheriff, United Township High School. The NAACP Image Awards were granted to 2026 Charles and Annie Robinson Education Image Award, Rita Jett. 2026 Business Image Award, Lonnie Ray's Academy, Lonnie and Constance Westerfield. 2026 Youth Development Image Award, Moses Robinson Jr. 2026 Justice Image Award, Judge Tian Fambro Carter. 2026 Religion Image Award, Reverend Dr. Dwight Ford. And 2026 Charles Tony Sr. Civil Rights Hero Image Award, Bonnie J. Ballard. Once dinner was served, the applause died down as forks and knives scraped against plates, but it quickly went silent as the keynote speaker, Derek Johnson, took the stage. The 19th president and CEO of the NAACP, Johnson has held his position since 2017. At Saturday night's banquet, he told the crowd they were living in interesting times, citing books being taken out of schools and people being targeted because of their religion. He said, quote, "We're living in interesting times, but the times we're living in is not that different than the time we came out of. If you understand history, it's not that different during a time when corporations and individuals wanted to exploit people for free or cheap labor, where governments were being used to prop businesses

0: so they can reconstruct what's normal. But NAACP was founded 117 years ago in the backdrop of one of these times, end quote. The NAACP was formed in 1908 in Springfield, Illinois, following deadly race riots that were the tipping point for many. A meeting of 60 people issued a call for a meeting to discuss racial justice in America, which led to the formation of what is now known as the NAACP. Johnson spoke about the discrimination against the black community from the Confederacy to the Ku Klux Klan to the labor practices exploiting black workers in the 1960s and 70s. These same fights are ongoing, he said, especially with the callback of DEI, diversity, equity, and inclusion. He encouraged the audience to get political for local officials to step up and advocate for their communities by focusing on the greater picture and not get distracted by the obstacles in their path. He said, quote, "We the people, in order to form a more perfect union, we need to break away from the distractions, come together, and create the solutions that are going to be necessary to save this democracy," end quote.
1: From Illinois, a Medicaid story, 10,000 non-citizens in the state to lose coverage due to federal changes. A bill that will soon head to Governor J.B. Pritzker's desk will officially remove an estimated 10,000 people from the state's Medicaid program, leaving them without any form of health coverage. That group is made mainly of people who are not U.S. citizens, but who are in the country legally, according to the Illinois Coalition for Immigrant and Refugee Rights. That includes refugees and asylum seekers, many of whom came to the United States with pre-existing health conditions. If they are enrolled, then they may still have Medicaid up until October 1st, Edith Avia Hesser, ICIRR's Health Justice and Policy Director, said in an interview. This adds to the number of uninsured populations that we have here in the state of Illinois, and so obviously we will be working to educate this community about the resources that are available to them through community clinics like FQHC, that's the Federal Qualified Health Centers, and free and charitable clinics available throughout the state. Medicaid is a public health coverage program that is jointly funded by the federal government and the states. In 2025, Congress amended the federal eligibility rules for Medicaid with passage of H.R. 1, commonly known as President Donald Trump's One Big Beautiful Bill Act. It removed eligibility for nearly all non-citizens except lawful permanent residents, Cuban and Haitian entrants, and migrants from certain Pacific Island nations known as the Compact of Free Association. In order to comply with that change in federal law, Illinois lawmakers included language in this year's annual Medicaid omnibus bill, Senate Bill 3365, removing most groups of non-citizens from eligibility under state law. They include, among others, immigrants who are honorably discharged, U.S. veterans, honorably discharged U.S. veterans and their families identified as victims, refugees and asylees, non-citizens identified as victims of trafficking, American Asians from Vietnam, and American Indians born in Canada. We had to make the change to comply with H.R. 1 so that we didn't put our entire Medicaid program in jeopardy, Representative Anna Moeller, a Democrat from Elgin, who chairs a House working group that wrote the omnibus bill, said in an interview.

0: Although Illinois also provides health coverage outside the Medicaid system that it's funded entirely with state dollars, the language in this year's bill specifically states that it, quote, shall not require any category of non-citizens or part thereof to be funded at any at state-only cost, end quote. For example, in 2020, Illinois launched a program to provide Medicaid-like coverage known as Health Benefits for Immigrant Seniors for non-citizens age 65 and over, regardless of their immigration status. The following year, it expanded that program when Health Benefits for Immigrant Adults, which covered adults age 42 to 64, regardless of immigration status. But the latter program was closed in 2025 amid budget and political pressure, and enrollment in the seniors program has been limited, while many of its enrollees have been shifted to other subsidized coverage programs. Illinois also participates in a limited program that provides health benefits to asylum applicants and victims of torture, trafficking, and other serious crimes, and to minimize the impact of the upcoming change in eligibility rules, immigrant rights advocates introduced legislation this year to expand that program. House Bill 4824, sponsored by Representative Dagmara Avalar, a Democrat from Romeoville, and Senate Bill 3462, sponsored by Senator Graciela Guzman, a Democrat from Chicago, would have extended coverage under that program to several additional categories of non-citizens who are in the country for various humanitarian reasons. But neither of those bills was ever assigned to a subcommittee. The Mueller said budget pressures were the primary reason for the bills that were not considered. Bills that were not considered this year. And she said that there is not a change anytime soon. We're looking at enormous budget pressures next year because of the cuts in H.R. 1 to the Medicaid program, which is going to affect our overall budget, she said. Hopefully, at some point, we can get many of the provisions that were contained in H.R. 1 overturned federally.
1: Geneseo faces three options with wind turbine. One of city's two turbines has been out of service. This story is by Lisa Hammer. What we know, renewable energy in the form of two wind turbines and a solar farm provides 13% of Geneseo's electric needs. What's new? Geneseo's wind turbine number one has been out of service since April 30th. Eric Rowald, director of electrical operations, told Alderman Tuesday. He said there was a generator fault that opened up breakers and magnets fell and shorted windings out. The magnets are epoxied to the rotors and fail over time. The city has submitted an insurance claim, but it has a $100,000 deductible. The generator comes from Germany, and replacing it would be affected by higher tariffs, Rowell told the council. In the short term, the city will be more dependent on the mid-continent independent system operator. He said, quote, we will end up having to buy more energy from MISO. It will be $120,000 more in purchase power. It won't really affect our budget, end quote. In the long run, Rowold said the city faces three options: replacing the generator, decommissioning the turbine, or repowering with a new turbine that would potentially produce more energy. Rowold will gather more information about cost and the insurance claim and bring the matter back to the council for a decision at a future meeting. What's next? Geneseo's general fund position continues to improve, according to a draft audit prepared by city auditors Lauterbach and Amen. A representative from the firm gave a brief report to the council Tuesday, noting there was another clean, unmodified opinion this year, which is the highest standard achievable. The general fund has a net increase of $1.4 million. Revenues were higher than anticipated, and expenses were under budget. The local general fund balance at year's end was $11.4 million. The audit can't be finalized until the Illinois Municipal Retirement Fund determines whether changes will be made this year. And I'll also read another short story. Seven displaced after apartment fire in downtown Davenport, by Gretchen Teske of the Quad City Times. An early morning fire in downtown Davenport on Sunday has displaced seven people. Just after 10 a.m. Sunday, June 14th, the Davenport Fire Department responded to the 200 block of West 3rd Street for a reported structure fire in an apartment above a grocery store. Upon entry, firefighters found smoke on the fourth floor. Crews quickly learned the incident was a cooking fire that had been extinguished by the building's sprinkler system. Fire damage was limited to the stove, wall, and vent hood within the apartment. However, several apartments and businesses on the main floor sustained significant water damage from the sprinkler system activation. Fire crews remained on scene for several hours to assist with shutting down the sprinkler system, removing water, and conducting the investigation. Seven occupants were displaced due to water damage to their apartments and the need to disconnect electrical service to the affected units. The American Red Cross was called to assist displaced residents. Mid-American Energy also responded to assist at the scene. No firefighters or civilian injuries were reported. The cause of the fire remains under investigation. Anyone with information related to this incident is asked to call the fire marshal's office at 563-326-7906.
0: Story regarding Iowa political party conventions. Primary winners Lane and Turek debut at conventions. The GOP and Democrats hold gatherings as gubernatorial race heats up. Zach Lane delivered his first major address to Iowa Republicans as Iowa Republicans candidate for governor on Saturday at the state party convention, calling for party supporters to unify around his campaign. Shortly after Lane spoke, his newly elected running mate, Derek Wolf, took the convention floor at the Horizon Events Center to deliver his first public remarks since his selection the day prior, and went full attack dog on Democratic candidate Rob Sand. During his 5 minutes of remarks, Wolf, a farmer and state legislator from Hudson, continued and amplified Iowa Republicans' pushback against Sand's self-description as a moderate candidate who eschews partisan ideology and political labels. Wolf called Sand, quote, a European underwear model who married a billionaire's daughter who is now wearing a costume of what he thinks a regular Iowan looks like, end quote. These comments refer to a job Sand had during college and his wife Christine, who is from the Lordson family, whose company manufactures and sells proteins such as butter, eggs, and poultry products. Wolf did not stop there. He pointed to Sand's past support of Democratic officials and candidates and made a series of claims about where Sand stands on issues regarding school library materials, transgender athletes, and immigration policy. Quote, we know as Iowans who this guy actually is. He can talk moderate all he wants. We're not buying it. We're Iowans. We see through that, Wolf said. Wolf's nomination experienced only the slightest hiccup. A delegate from Montgomery County nominated Adam Steen, one of the other four Republican candidates in Iowa's primary election, rather than Wolf, whom Lane had announced as his running mate on Friday. But Steen, via a former campaign official who was in attendance Saturday, declined the nomination and expressed his full support for Lane. The delegates then voted to approve Wolf as the lieutenant governor nominee. Lane made a concerted effort from the top of his remarks to unify the party around his campaign. He thanked the other four gubernatorial candidates individually, offering unique praise to each. Lane, a venture farm owner from Belle Plaine, said his campaign will continue to tell Iowa voters about sand and encourage Iowa Republicans to talk to their, quote, moderate Republican friends and let them know the truth, end quote. I'm telling you, our campaign is going to lift the veil on who Rob Sand really is and show that he's a radical that he is, Lane said. This is crucially important that we do this. Lane also thanked and praised outgoing Iowa Republican Governor Kim Reynolds, Reynolds, who has held the office since 2017 and whose decision to not seek re-election to another four-year term created Iowa's open seat gubernatorial election this year. During his remarks, Lane highlighted the four core issues around which he's built his campaign: keeping more young Iowans in the state, addressing the decline in family farms, improving Iowa's public and private education system, and addressing Iowa's high cancer rates. Lane said he wanted to run for governor because he believes we are losing our culture as Iowans. I respect the people that are running for federal office, but I want to run for governor for a specific reason. It's not to protect our culture. Oh, it is to protect our culture, Lane said. I believe the founders of our country are right. The 10th Amendment is right. That we need to determine how we live as a people. We need to say how we want to live. And I'll tell you, one of the things I can't wait to do as governor is sue the federal government every chance I get to bring our rights back home. At the Iowa Democratic Party's state convention, just 10 miles down the road at Roosevelt High School in Des Moines, Sand charged that Republicans are issuing scary warnings about his candidacy because they're unwilling to discuss the state of Iowa after a decade of all Republican control. They like to use scary words like California or New York to suggest scary ideas because they want to talk fear as fortune tellers rather than have a conversation about their record with what they've done to the state of Iowa, Sand, the state auditor from Decorah, said at the Democratic convention. As he repeatedly said on the campaign trail, Sand cited reports that show Iowa ranked low among U.S. states for K-12 education, economic growth, and personal income growth, and high and cancer rates. That's not good enough. I'm sick and tired of it, Sand said. These are people who want to take our state, Iowa, and turn it into some kind of playground for people who don't want to work together, for people who don't care about community, for people who don't want to listen to people that they disagree with. That is un-Iowan. Sand introduced running mate Dave Mulbauer at a campaign event earlier this week in Manning, but Saturday's convention was his first opportunity to speak to hundreds of state parties' most faithful. In addition to giving his biographical background, Mulbauer, a farmer in Crawford County supervisor, stressed that he believes Iowans wish to move on from all Republican control. He said people are upset with direction our state is headed in, and I can understand why. We've had a decade, 10 years of one-party control, and look at where it's left us. Josh Turek delivered his first public remarks since earning the Iowa Democrats' nomination for the state's open seat U.S. Senate race in this month's primary election. Turek, a state legislator and former Paralympian from Council Bluffs, defeated fellow state legislator Zach Walls of Coralville to earn the right to face Republican Ashley Hinson, a congresswoman and former TV news anchor from Marion. Turek, in his remarks, said Iowans are hurting and struggling, that farmers are worried about foreclosures, criticized the U.S. war with Iran and its impact on gas prices, and noted closures of hospitals and schools in rural areas of the state. This is not the Iowa I grew up in. This is not the state. This is not the state that we all love, Turek said during the convention. But I am also feeling hope here in Iowa for the first time in a very long time, and it's because of people like you. Iowans know that we need a change, that the status quo is not working. We need a fighter for the people, not for the billionaires, the large corporations, and the political donors. And this right here, this year, is our chance to change this state. Back at the Republican convention, Hinson gave a special thank you to our great President Donald J. Trump and highlighted federal Republicans' legislative action on tax reductions and immigration. She said Republicans have, quote, so much more to do, end quote, to address everyday costs like groceries, prescriptions, drugs, home buying, and child care. Hinson called Turek a far-left fraud, similar to the party's attacks on Sand, and accused Turek of being a wolf in sheep's clothing. She challenged Turek on various policies, including taxes, immigration, and requiring parental notifications regarding their transgender students. We know this, that the left is getting desperate. That's what they do when they don't have a message. They don't have a clear vision for the future of our country, Hinson said, and they will probably stop at nothing over these next several months to tear us down, tear our vision down and try to strip away those rights. Their existence in American politics and governance is crumbling, but that's only going to push them harder to make sure that they're attacking us with everything they've got. Hinson and Turek are running in an open seat election created by the retirement of Republican incumbent U.S. Senator Joni Ernst, who has represented Iowa in the Senate since 2015. The general election is November 3rd.
1: We'll now turn to obituaries. Tony Floyd, who died June 1st. Tony Lee Bellissimo Floyd of Ely, Minnesota, passed away on Monday, June 1st, at the age of 76. She was the beloved wife of Richard P. Floyd for 46 years and the daughter of the late Anthony P. and Lillian Irene Bellissimo. Tony's funeral service will be held at the Ely United Methodist Church at 11 on Monday, June 22nd, with visitation 1 hour before. Memorial donations can be directed to the Conquer Cancer Foundation or flowers sent to the church. Born in Houston, Texas, Tony's family moved to Maryland when she was 8. There she spent most of her formative years. In adulthood, she had led a busy life devoted to children. She worked for Head Start as a social service assistant for 20 years. Raising 4 young boys on her own while also working was no easy task. After Rich came into her life, she gained yet another boy and girl. Rich had periodic sea duty, so her task of raising 6 children, all teenagers at one point, often on her own, was daunting, but she handled it and handled it well. Tony resigned her position with Head Start in 1998 when Rich resigned from the NOAA Commissioned Corps, and they moved to the Ely area. Having dabbled in quilting for a long time in retirement, she could devote many hours a day to it. She started a group in the Methodist Church called Quilts for At-Risk Kids. During her time with the group, they produced hundreds of quilts that were delivered to foster care agency. Family arrangements have been entrusted to Currents Funeral Home in Ely. Barbara Lykam, that's L-Y-K-A-M. Born June 9, 1950, and died June 10. Barbara Barb Lykam, 76, of Davenport, passed away Wednesday, June 10, at the Clarissa Cook Hospice House in Bettendorf. Cremation has been accorded, and a celebration of her life will be held at a later date. Interment will be in Davenport Memorial Park. Memorials may be made to Fur Fun Rescue in Lisbon, Iowa, or Midwest Wirehair Rescue in Dumont, Iowa. Barbara K. Whitrot was born June 9, 1950, in Davenport to Harold and Catherine Genter Whitrock. She was united in marriage to her high school sweetheart, Jim Lykam, on February 5, 1972, at St. Mark's Lutheran Church, Davenport. Barb started her nursing career at the former Davenport Osteopathic Hospital and then worked for the group and Dr. Richard Schaefer, D.O., before retiring in 2006. She was active in her husband Jim's election campaigns, serving as campaign manager and treasurer, and was involved with the Davenport West Class of 1968 Reunion Committee. She was a devoted wife, mother, and friend who cherished every moment spent with those she loved. Online remembrances can be expressed at hmdfuneralhome.com. Ken W. Bell, born January 3, 1954, and died June 3rd of 2026. With deep love and profound respect, we celebrate the remarkable life of Ken W. Bell, a cherished soul who left this world on June 3rd at the age of 72. Born on January 3rd, 1954 in Davenport, Ken was the beloved son of Bernita and Martin Bell. His life was a testament to family and love with a dedication to music and golf. He received a scholarship for golf at Augustana College and continued his education at the University of Iowa and AIC in Davenport. While furthering his education, he met the love of his life, Jane Christofik Bell. Their love story lasted 43 years with shared passions and adventures. Ken's professional life included managing the IT department at West Bend Mutual Insurance Company, securities broker at Primerica, and professional driver, trainer, state tester at Wisconsin Coach Lines. is also a charter member at Christ United Methodist Church in Davenport. Visitation will be held on Tuesday, June 23rd from 2 p.m. until 5 p.m., and memorial service for friends and family are invited to stay for, held at Randall Dable Brisk Funeral Home, 1110 South Grand Avenue, Waukesha, Wisconsin. Ken believed that music lives on in young minds, and his family requests that in lieu of flowers, donations be made to Friends of Winneconne Music and Performing Arts. And finally, David Leo Thomason, born June 21, 1951, and died on June 1. David Leo Thomason, Dave, passed away on Monday, June 1, at the age of 74, after an extended illness. He passed away at Scottsdale Comfort Assisted Living Facility in Scottsdale, Arizona. Dave was born on June 21, 1951, in Davenport. He was raised in Davenport and attended Davenport schools. While at Davenport Central High School, Dave excelled in all sports, but especially loved basketball. As a senior, Dave's greatest accomplishment was playing as a guard on the Central High basketball team. The team went on to win the 1969-1970 Boys State basketball title against Storm Lake High School in Des Moines, with Dave being named to the first team All-State and All-Tournament team. Upon Dave's graduation from Central High in 1970, Dave went on to play several sports for St. Andrews College in Davenport. Basketball was where he excelled the most under his coach and mentor, Leo Kilfoy. Dave graduated from St. Andrews in 1974 with a Bachelor of Arts degree in education. In 1985, he was inducted into the St. Andrews University Athletic Hall of Fame for basketball, track and field, and baseball. After college, Dave worked as a teacher and coach at Loudon High School in Loudon, Iowa. Dave's family and career choices led him to various positions and companies in Austin, Texas, and Phoenix, Arizona.
0: Turning now to the opinion section of today's Quad City Times, first article entitled, What is Legacy? It's written by Dan Moore, who's a retired Navy submarine captain. He's published award-winning short stories, essays, poetry, and two novels. He writes, There's a lot of talk today about legacy. Used to be, legacy was something one built, not by themselves, but hailed by others and not accomplished in one's lifetime. Legacy had the backdrop of history to highlight its place in the pantheon of achievement. Legacies took more than a lifetime to develop. That's not to say an achievement wasn't recognized as truly great in that person's lifetime. Certainly, George Washington was hailed as a hero after leading ragtag rebels to victory over England and being elected as our first president. But his legacy, his true greatness, wasn't lionized until well after his death, when history placed his deeds and sayings in their rightful perspective among his contemporaries as well as those preceding and following him. It used to be that legacies like Washington's took years to blossom to greatness. Not to trivialize my argument, but Superman didn't become the superhero he eventually became with the publishing of DC Comics number one. Babe Ruth's legend wasn't built with his first home run as a Boston Red Sox in 1915, but lately, with the speed of modern communication and the need to fill every second of a 24/7 news cycle, it seems the media rushes to judgment to support every achievement that's a bit above normal, as if it were the last brick in an individual's legacy wall. Hyperbole's the norm. There's a never-ending search for the next GOAT, that's greatest of all time. Call it rush to judgment, exaggeration, or influencing, but it makes me wonder what a legacy is. The tendency to hyperinflate the name of an entertainer or sports figure hasn't been lost on politicians either. It's only normal for politicians to lambast their opponents and tout their own achievements with verifiable facts, many times falling by the wayside. It's left to us, the public, to sort through the chaff, apply our common sense, and recognize where the imagination is being stretched for effect and the truth lies. It used to be that the Fourth Estate, the press, could be relied on with its with their erstwhile investigative reporters to delve into the background of a story, find the relevant facts independently of a candidate's campaign releases, and enlighten voters as to all sides of the issue. I know there are those who will throw up William Randolph Hearst's Yellow Press as an example of bias, a paper dedicated to a point of view for the sake of sensationalism. But the national papers of record, the New York Times, the Washington Post, along with the Walter Cronkites and Edward R. Murrows of old syndicated media, kept us accurately informed. They uncovered scandals like Teapot Dome and Watergate, not with the purpose to embarrass an administration, but as a duty to the integrity of journalism to keep the American people truthfully informed. Did they miss a few? Well, certainly. The Gulf of Tonkin incident comes to mind, but they eventually got it right. Lately, however, I'm finding it harder to wade through the myriad of competing news outlets to get to the heart of stories. Local news is relatively good at this, if not limited by resources. They're right here, can see around the corner and ask the right questions without relying on long-distance dial-ups to find the newsmakers. But get further afield, beyond the region, to the coast or overseas, and we're left awash in thousands of choices to sift through to get to the truth, much less the heart of the matter. Most purveyors of the airwaves try to give what they believe is the story, but somehow it gets varnished along the way. When it comes to national politics, even going to old reliables, statements by candidates or eyewitness accounts, we're many times stuck with a politician's party's position or news releases, not an extemporaneous personal remark, or we have an unvetted eyewitness of questionable persuasion who just happens to be within camera's view. In their rush to beat the deadline and get the story out, reporters push these sound and video bites to us for the 6 o'clock news. Tune in at 10 for more, but by that time, we're off to bed. Next morning, the news cycle has moved on. So, what we're left with when it comes to archiving what politicians or athletes, for that matter, have truly done, or at least what their publicists, campaign spokespersons, or influencers have crafted for our consumption. Today's politicians build their own monuments and make sure we, the public, are inundated with what they want us to remember them by. Sports announcers no longer rely on the player's longevity and summation of his extraordinary to substantiate his legacy. Today, if one's not touted as a first ballot Hall of Famer, then they're not truly great. It seems to me there's a moral duty and responsibility to history to wait a while before declaring someone's legacy. How is one to sort through it all? Carol?
1: The next essay is by Dan Lee, who is a regular columnist on the Marion Taft Cannon Professor in the Humanities at Augustana College. a wonderful place for wildlife photographers. When the sun broke through the clouds after several days of rain, my brother and I grabbed our cameras and headed off for one of our favorite places, the Salish Kootenai Bison Range. And that's S-A-L-I-S-H and K-O-O-T-E-N-A-I. Forgive me if I'm mispronouncing that. It's located about an hour and a half from our neck of the woods. It's a wonderful destination for those who enjoy wildlife photography. The National Bison Range was established by the federal government in the early part of the 20th century as part of a plan to preserve bison from extinction. It is on land that was reserved by the Hellgate Treaty of 1855 for the exclusive use of the Salish, Kootenai, and North Pendi Oriel Kalispell tribes. The federal government did not ask permission from the tribes to locate the National Bison Range on their land. They just went ahead and did it. The federal government built a fence around the National Bison Range to keep bison in and tribal members out. While tribal members were happy to see that bison, an important part of their culture, were being preserved, they greatly resented the way that the federal government went about doing it. After years of negotiations, the matter was finally resolved in 2020 when the U.S. Congress passed Public Law 116-260, which restored the land that comprises the Bison Range to its rightful owners, with the Confederate Salish and Kootenai tribes assuming the responsibility for managing it. They are doing a superb job managing what is now the Salish Kootenai Bison Range. A one-day pass to the Salish Kootenai Bison Range costs $20. A season pass costs $60. It is money well spent. The wild animals that inhabit the Bison Range are best seen from the safety of an automobile. There are two major roads that offer opportunities for seeing wildlife. Neither road is paved. Both are well maintained. The road that we always take first is Prairie Drive, a two-way road that goes along Mission Creek. It is open throughout the year, apart from winter storms, which make all roads impassable. While bison can be seen in many parts of the Bison Range, they are often seen near Mission Creek. On our recent trip, seven bison walked down the road in front of us. They seem to think that the Bison Range belongs to them, and it does. White-tailed deer, elk, and pronghorns are frequently found in this area as well. We did not happen to see any white-tailed deer on our recent trip, which is unusual. We did, however, see a cow elk with a newborn calf that was still wobbly on its feet. And after thinking that we were not going to see any pronghorn, we did see one as we were about to leave. After checking to see what there is along Mission Creek, we turn around and go back to the entry to Red Sleep Mountain Drive, a one-way road that goes up and over Red Sleep Mountain, a road that gains 2,000 feet in elevation, a road without guardrails that has 10% declines in several places on the other side of the mountain, a road that connects with Prairie Drive in the valley below. On our recent trip, we saw a large herd of bison with several calves, a cinnamon-colored black bear, and several mule deer. When driving along Prairie Drive or Red Sleep Mountain Drive, it is essential to have the windows of your vehicle open so that you can hear the meadowlark sing. They are the state bird of Montana. This is a good time of the year to visit the Bison Range because wildflowers of many different colors are in full bloom. The wild roses, rose bushes are also in full bloom. Visiting the Salish Kootenai Bison Range is something you should put on your bucket list. Checking the brakes of your car to make certain they are in good condition is also something that you should put on your bucket list if you have any thoughts about tackling Red Sleep Mountain Drive.
0: We have a few letters to the editor this morning. The first, When Power Breeds Corruption, submitted by Dennis Ewald of Davenport. There are some key reasons dictatorships and oligarchies crumble over the long run. First, they gather people around themselves who will not be a threat to their position. That means people who won't think for themselves but will do as they're told, usually not the best and brightest, because skill is a secondary concern. The result is a poorly run government. When this extends throughout government offices, you have a patronage system. Second, to keep their people in line, they usually see that that they are amply rewarded by legal, even if corrupt, means or under the table. When large amounts are taken out of the economy and stashed in overseas accounts or used for yachts and condos in London, or an economy will grow more slowly, if at all, over time. Over time, the effect compounds and the country falls behind its neighbors. In some cases, factors such as natural resource wealth can mask and delay this, but that will eventually run out. It's tempting to think things would be different under a strong man who could just smash through and get things done. There's a good chance that incompetence and corruption will end up making things worse. In addition, such a ruler will undoubtedly end up trying to suppress opposition to his or her actions, resulting in the erosion of freedoms of the governed. Review the work of those who won the 2024 Nobel Prize for Economics about why some countries grow and prosper while others stagnate and fall. That again from Dennis Ewalt of Davenport. And Chicago Bears plan is submitted by Eugene Matichek, Jr. of Moline. Months ago, reading about the Chicago Bears' possible move to Indiana, I thought, oh, the only way J.B. Pritzker, a savvy billionaire politician with presidential aspirations, could lose November's gubernatorial election would be for the Bears to leave the state of Illinois. Chicago Bears fans may not care that J.B. has presided over a mass exodus of residents or a never-ending cascade of tax and fee increases, but they sure as hell care about where their beloved Masters of the Midway play their home games. Brinkmanship is a standard procedure in these stadium funding negotiations. All sides selectively leak snippets of information anonymously, arguing their case in the press, hoping to influence public opinion. Now I'm seeing reports that the Bears' move to Hoosier State is a done deal. Illinois Democrats hold supermajorities in both legislative chambers. There's no way they will risk their political futures by letting Indiana steal the Bears. There's no amount of money Democrats in Springfield would reject to keep the Bears in Illinois. I believe a backroom stadium slash tax deal has already been negotiated, just waiting to be announced, pulling the Bears back from the brink, with Governor Pritzker claiming the credit. Often, when team owners decide to abandon their home city for greener pastures, there's a backlash among some portion of their fan base. This Illinois-Indiana bidding war may have mitigated that. Moving the team to Arlington, Illinois, now seems less a betrayal of the team's Chicago roots than moving it to Hammond, Indiana would. Perhaps that was the plan all along. That again from Eugene Matichek, Jr. of Moline.
1: Now we'll turn to a sports story before going to break. U.S. men's national team effort just what the World Cup needed. This is by Nancy Armour, columnist for USA Today. Dateline, Inglewood, California. Now, this is how you throw a party. The U.S. men's national team opened the World Cup with a rollicking performance that will electrify fans across the country and erase a little bit of the stench that surrounded the tournament. Folarin Balogun was brilliant. Christian Pulisic was as exceptional as advertised. And the U.S. men team's 4-1 win showed that maybe, just maybe, they can do something special this tournament. It doesn't excuse the ugliness and greed that marked the lead-up to this World Cup, only the second men's tournament on home soil, but it makes it a whole lot easier for U.S. fans to get enthused about the next 5 weeks and get behind the U.S. MNT. After days of embarrassing headlines, the U.S. MNT gave fans reasons to cheer at full throat. Quote, being in America, having this crowd around us, seeing the red, white, and blue, all our red and white striped shirts in the crowd, it's awesome, end quote, Pulisic said. He continued, I mean, hearing the USA chants, it's really pushing us forward, so we just hope it continues like that, end quote. Balogun had a brace in the first half, the first U.S. man to score two goals in a World Cup game in almost 100 years, and the Americans played with an assertiveness and creativity rarely seen from the USMNT. That's not a knock, it's just that grinded out is usually more of the USMNT style. Not on this night. The Americans came out flying, with Pulisic setting the tone. In the seventh minute, he split two Paraguayan defenders before deftly crossing to Weston McKennie in front of the goal. McKennie's shot deflected off Damian Bobadilla. That it was an own goal didn't matter. For soccer to have another explosion in growth from this tournament, the people who don't know Lionel Messi from the mess in their kitchen need to be entertained. That means goals and did-you-see-that plays. The USMNT gave them both. Pulisic said, quote, "We have the ability to play and do the things that we do on the ball, score goals, but today just the effort, everything was there. So to me, not a huge surprise, but the things were definitely clicking, and it's really nice," end quote. With the exception of Paraguay's goal in the 73rd minute, that was probably a loss of focus more than anything, the Americans dominated this game. They easily could have scored another six or seven goals, and the one Balogun did score were a thing of beauty. Balogun who chose to play for the USMNT over England had a goal in the 28th minute, waved off because Pulisic was offside. No matter, 3 minutes later, Anthony Robinson made a nice run up to the sideline before dishing to Pulisic, who found Balogun in front of the goal. Balogun didn't hesitate, sending the ball rocketing into the net off his instep for a 2-0 lead. The USMNT probably won't win the World Cup, though. As coach Mauricio Pochettino likes to say, why not them? But the USMNT rescued the tournament, bringing back the wonder and fun that makes the World Cup so special. That's a victory in itself.
0: And that brings us to the end of the Quad City Times for today, Monday, the 15th of June, 2026. I'm Jeff Cassett. My partner at the microphone has been Carol Hunter. 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
1: Hello to everyone listening in online or over the air. My name is Trevor, and I will be reading articles of politics, opinion, finance, business, science, and art from The Economist, from the 22nd week of 2026. Cover story: Smart tech is making war a dumber choice. Smaller, weaker countries can defend themselves more easily with cheap, deadly kit. Bullets and bombs killed nearly 750,000 people in wars between 2021 and 2024. Many more died from the indirect effects of conflict, such as hunger and disease. Combat deaths in the past 4 years have been the highest since the end of the Cold War. And for what purpose? Not even the leaders who started recent wars can be pleased with the results. Russia's invasion of Ukraine has become a humiliating quagmire for Vladimir Putin. President Donald Trump's war in Iran has gone badly awry. These two wars of choice exemplify two new battlefield truths. Technology has made it harder for any army to advance on the ground. It has also made it easier for weaker powers, when attacked by stronger ones, to cause havoc. In a valedictory essay this week, The Economist's defense editor reflects on how war has changed over the past decade and how it might evolve in the future. The first big shift is that soldiers are more exposed on the battlefield. Sensors and satellites can see them. Small, cheap drones can kill them. Armies have to work harder than before to hide, move, and survive. Ukraine's expanding frontline kill zone, where soldiers move in small groups and ground robots evacuate casualties and deliver supplies, embodies this shift. Technology quickly spreads. Israeli soldiers in Lebanon now face the same kind of drones that were pioneered in Ukraine. Iranian missiles are far more accurate than the Iraqi Scuds fired during the first Gulf War. Were China to attempt to invade Taiwan, its landing forces would be met with a blizzard of drones. Air superiority is now harder to achieve and buys soldiers less protection than before, thanks to the new drone-saturated layer of airspace. Some experts draw the lesson that maneuver, attacking an enemy's soft spots through shock and rapid movement, is no longer possible. But war is a Darwinian environment, driving constant adaptation, and the battlefield is never frozen for long. The lesson from Ukraine is not that future wars will always involve wretched infantry moving only a few meters a day on long, static front lines. It is that armies will have to train and equip themselves properly to blind, disrupt, and elude the cameras, sensors, and munitions above and around them. Western armies are woefully behind in this regard. They need far more jammers and counter-drone defenses to avoid being seen and struck. They need realistic training to simulate those conditions, which is why NATO armies are getting help from drone-savvy Ukrainians during exercises. And they need to move more boldly in bringing unmanned systems into their forces for everything from reconnaissance to logistics. They should not simply copy Ukraine. Though astonishingly innovative, its army has serious flaws. Soviet-trained generals still micromanage brigades at the front. Ukraine's drone forces may be world-class, but they are not as synchronized with assault forces as they could be. And the drones now plying the skies of Donbas and the waters of the Black Sea are smaller, shorter range, and cheaper than those that would be needed in a war over the vast distances of the Pacific. The second shift is that new technology has transformed targeting. AI-enabled software

mayhem. Mr. Trump celebrates the number of Iranian targets destroyed by superior American kit, but targeting should be a means to an end, not a substitute for strategy. What he expected would be a short, sharp war quickly started to exhaust America's stocks of expensive munitions and exposed its limited tolerance for economic costs, let alone casualties. In previous wars, such as America's in Vietnam and the Soviet Union's in Afghanistan, the smaller, weaker side won because it was fighting on home terrain. Now the weaker side can afford precision-guided weaponry, too. A third development, alongside these technological shifts, is that the laws of war are increasingly under strain. Mr. Putin's forces have subjected Ukrainian civilians to torture, indiscriminate bombing, and systematic attacks on medical facilities. Hamas has gloried in the mass murder of Israeli women and children. True, past wars were vicious too. What is new is that it is not just dictators, terrorists, and rebels who openly flout norms. Some leaders of Western democracies do so too. Israel has inflicted brutal collective punishment on civilians in Gaza. America's Secretary of War mocks tepid legality in military operations. Mr. Trump has threatened to wipe out Iranian civilization and joked that it was fun to torpedo ships full of sailors. The brazen violation of norms is not just immoral but unwise, because in future wars involving long-range drones and missiles, Western civilians will not enjoy the sanctuary they have come to take for granted. The coming years will surely bring new conflicts. Mr. Trump, by making clear his scorn for allies, has weakened America's power to deter aggressors, and political leaders everywhere will keep imagining that, under their brilliant leadership, the next war will be swift and painless. Yet the evidence shows that war is becoming harder and costlier, that it is easier for weaker states to hold off and bleed stronger ones, that it is easier to start wars than to end them. That is something for Mr. Trump to ponder as he mulls whether to resume war in Iran or wage one in Cuba. For Mr. Putin, as he keeps incinerating lives and cash in Ukraine. And for Xi Jinping of China, as he decides whether to invade Taiwan. As military technology gets smarter, wars of choice are looking ever dumber. Section 1. Centrists Crying Wolf. The wrong way to beat populists who deny the existence of hard problems. An underexplored aspect of Aesop's fable, The Shepherd's Boy and the Wolf, is that there was a wolf. For moralists, this is a tale about lying. Three times a boy cries wolf and laughs at villagers who run to help. His screams are disbelieved when a real predator attacks his sheep. Woolly carnage ensues. Read as a parable about national security, Aesop's fable is more complicated. True, the boy tells fibs, but his village clearly underinvested in its defenses. No countermeasures are triggered by an actual attack, even as the urchin's shrieks are joined, readers assume, by the piteous bleats and gurgles of dying sheep. Instead, the wolf destroys the entire flock at his leisure, Aesop writes. Tell Aesop's tale to modern presidents or prime ministers, and they might shudder with recognition. This is a ghastly moment to lead a liberal democracy. From Australia to Britain, France, Germany, and beyond, center-left and center-right incumbents are breaking records for voter disapproval. At the same time, this despised cohort is confronted with huge problems that could, if left unsolved, lead to catastrophe. Examples include the need to boost European defense budgets to deter aggression by Russia's wolfish president, Vladimir Putin. American allies in Asia and Europe must spend more to replace security previously provided by Uncle Sam. That is complicated by fears of over-reliance on superpower bullies. When buying new kit, governments must avoid dangerous dependencies on America, a country that limits supplies of scarce armaments and controls access to sensitive technologies when it sees fit. As for China, that country has a record of weaponizing its dominance of vital industries. Germany or Japan, for instance, will struggle to upgrade their armed forces in the teeth of Chinese opposition as long as China controls exports of critical minerals and components. Similar fears apply to green technologies that are needed to slow climate change, another costly problem.
Chinese firm.

0: firms so dominate the trade in solar panels, batteries, long-distance electricity transmission kit, and wind turbines that there is, for now, no way to go green affordably and rapidly without China. So far, so miserable for such objects of hooting derision as Britain's Sir Keir Starmer, approval rating of 20%, France's Emmanuel Macron, 22% approval, Germany's Friedrich Merz, 16% of voters somewhat satisfied. To that list can be added Anthony Albanese in Australia, whose center-left coalition enjoys a mighty 41% approval. Unfortunately for centrists, his rival Pauline Hanson, the leader of the anti-immigration party One Nation, recently earned the approval of the majority of Australians for the first time. Addressing big problems costs money at a moment when some eloquent advocates of action, hello Britain and France, are broke. Just as unhelpfully, centrists face populists claiming that hard problems need no fixing because they do not exist. Populists have long promised simple solutions to voters' grievances, whether that involves hard-right pledges to send unwanted foreigners packing or leftist slogans about taxing billionaires. It turns out they have another superpower, wishing away policy trade-offs. In Aesopian terms, liberal democracies resemble villages belatedly realizing that it was not smart to outsource their wolf surveillance to a serially dishonest child. But just as village leaders ponder burdensome full-time predator patrols, noisy skeptics are urging neighbors to reject the wolf hoax. Take the challenge of deterring Russia from attacking members of the European Union or NATO. Piffle, says the hard-right Alternative for Germany party, the AfD. Its leader, Alice Weidel, calls Ukraine a greater risk to Germany than Russia. AfD promises to advocate for peace with Russia and buy Russian gas. Jean-Luc Mélenchon, the hard-left dinosaur admired by many French youngsters, says France should return Russia to the family of Europe, leave NATO, and, without explaining how this might work, stop using American defense and intelligence technologies. Britain's surging Reform Party promises to scrap net-zero policies crafted by previous Conservative and Labour governments to curb carbon emissions. The Conservatives last year disavowed net-zero, too. In Germany, the AfD opposes policies that claim to protect the climate. In Australia, One Nation questions the scientific evidence that man-made climate change exists. To explain why governments would plow on with costly and often unpopular green policies built atop an alleged hoax, One Nation offers a conspiracy theory. Mainstream politicians are part of a global movement scheming to use the excuse of reducing emissions to control how people move around, eat, work, and live. The most convincing moderates admit that they cannot eliminate all risks or please all voters. They talk of focusing limited resources on urgent vulnerabilities. Complete independence from Chinese green tech is not possible, for instance. A senior EU official calls for Europe to control the most sensitive technologies, such as the interfaces that let data flow between an electric vehicle or a power grid and their manufacturers. Voters will not get all that they want. Balance is all. Less happily, some centrists try to rival populists in their alarmism. To overcome public inertia and rally voters behind expensive policies, they say that catastrophes are at hand. They declare that the world is in a climate emergency, or that Russia may attack Europe's eastern flank in months, as Poland's prime minister recently suggested. That is counterproductive if voters doubt leaders' warnings. The unenviable task of responsible politicians is to invest prudently today to avoid potential disasters that will cost more to fix tomorrow. That requires hard choices and patient coalition building. Yelling wolf will not solve the puzzle. Section 2. Kevin Warsh's Troublesome Inflation Intray. The new Fed chair will struggle to appease his colleagues, the market, and Donald Trump all at once. Kevin Warsh's first day in his new job on May 22nd was instructive. For the first time in nearly 40 years, the chairman of the Federal Reserve was sworn in at the White House. an odd setting for the head of an institution that prides itself on political distance. Donald Trump nevertheless assured his hand-picked inflation dove that he should be totally independent. Hours later, at a rally in New York, the president sketched the boundaries of that independence. "I had a rotten head of the Fed, now I have a great head of the Fed," he boasted, before predicting that interest rates would come down very quickly. Yet the path to lower rates has narrowed since he nominated Mr. Warsh in January. As war in Iran pushed up energy prices, America's Consumer Price Index, the CPI, rose at an annualized pace of 7.3% in the 3 months to April. Pricier oil is feeding into other costs, from plastics to transport, inflating prices far from the pump. Even excluding energy and food, CPI is up by a hot 3.2%. The central bank's preferred gauge of underlying inflation is hotter still. At his confirmation hearing in April, Mr. Warsh told Congress he was not interested in the one-time change in prices because of a change in geopolitics. Central bankers are usually taught to look through energy shocks, since these may lift prices once without stoking underlying inflation, so long as they do not provoke the public to expect higher inflation in future. But one-offs are easier to ignore when they are brief. The war in Iran has already dragged on, and the buffers holding down oil prices are dwindling. Moreover, the oil shock is only Mr. Warsh's first constraint. Broadening inflationary pressures, markets skeptical of easing, and a Fed committee turning more hawkish all stand in the way of his and the president's rate-cutting ambitions. Start with America's inflation outlook, which looks grim even after stripping out energy. More than half the categories in the consumption basket are up by 3% or more this year. Services prices, which best reflect underlying demand, are also rising uncomfortably fast. Supercore services, which exclude energy and housing, are up in price by 3.2% in the past year and have accelerated in recent months. Goods are no longer providing relief. In the PCE index, durable goods prices rose at an annualized pace of 7.7% in the first quarter of the year, compared with an average fall of 1.7% a year in 2015 to 2019. Tariffs have delivered a temporary jolt to prices. The artificial intelligence boom may be bringing about a more lasting one. Inflation in software and accessories, considered durable goods, is the highest since the series began in the late 1970s. Mr. Warsh has objected that conventional inflation gauges are quite imperfect. He has called for new data sources, including trimmed mean measures that ignore extreme price moves. However, these alternatives offer little solace. Trimmed mean indices from the Fed's Cleveland and Dallas branches are both accelerating. One-month inflation exceeds the three-month pace, which is itself faster than over 12 months. The Dallas measure does offer Mr. Warsh one scrap of comfort. Over the past 12 months, it is only a touch above the central bank's target. But that is a fragile foundation for cuts. The Dallas Fed's method trims more from the top of the price range distribution than the bottom, reflecting historical patterns in which price declines were more extreme than increases. During inflationary surges, its researchers warn, the measure may be misleading. To avoid cherry-picking the most convenient measure, The Economist examined four, the two trimmed mean estimates, and two measures of core services, excluding housing. To strip out the noise from the oil shock, we calculated a six-month annualized rate. Our estimate of underlying inflation in the American economy is 3.3%, well above the 2% average in 2015 to 2019. More worrying, it has moved further above target in recent months. Sticky inflation is starting to affect expectations. After more than 5 years of above-target inflation, faith in a swift return to normal takes some optimism. In May, respondents to the University of Michigan's Consumer Survey expected inflation of 3.9% 5 years ahead, almost a percentage point higher than before Mr. Trump took office in January 2025. The New York Fed survey, preferred by many policymakers, looks more benign when respondents assign probabilities to different outcomes. But when households were asked directly about inflation 5 years ahead, the median answer in April was also above 3.8%. Markets are drawing similar conclusions. At the start of the year, investors expected at least one or two rate cuts this year. They now price in a rate rise instead, and roughly a 1 in 4 chance of two or more. Treasury yields have climbed too. Some analysts detect a wash premium in long-dated bonds, compensation for the risk that the chairman bends to Mr. Trump and lets inflation run. Cut too soon, and bond vigilantes may awaken. Mr. Warsh's colleagues may prove as troublesome. They are already turning hawkish. In April, three of them dissented in favor of dropping the Fed's easing bias, the language in its statement hinting that the next move is likelier to be a cut than a rise. Christopher Waller, a Fed governor, agreed in a speech on May 22nd. If the committee pushes for a rise over Mr. Warsh, he will face a painful choice. Dissent as chair, and he looks weak. Fall in line, and he looks disloyal to Mr. Trump. Mr. Warsh can afford to wait a bit, but the ability to blame rising prices on a brief war could vanish by September, weeks before America's midterm elections. He would then be squeezed between a committee eyeing tighter money, markets ready to punish dovishness, and a president demanding rate cuts. Mr. Warsh may be hoping that at least his new chair is comfy, because his position certainly isn't.
1: Section 3. How should economists treat morality? Sometimes it is more than merely an exogenous constraint. Why is buying heroin easier than hiring a hitman? Both are illegal. Yet find yourself in an unfamiliar town and ask around where you might get your fix and, possibly after being met by a few disgusted glances and wide-eyed stares, you are eventually given a phone number or direction to some sketchy area. Even if someone bothers to report you to the police, the constabulary is too busy to follow up on a single user. Start asking where you can get the services of a contract killer, however, and if you receive any leads at all, you are most likely to find yourself talking to an undercover policeman. This is one of the questions asked in Moral Economics, a new book by Alvin Roth, a Nobel Prize-winning economist at Stanford University. Mr. Roth's Nobel was for his work on market design, particularly in those markets where two or more parties must be paired up in the absence of price signals, think university places or marriage. His studies led him to the trade of human organs. He set up a kidney exchange in which donors who are not a match for their respective intended recipients can swap, and more broadly, to the murky world of repugnant transactions. These Mr. Roth defines as ones where, like scoring heroin but not securing a hitman, buyers and sellers would happily transact, but someone else is not directly harmed by the exchange wishes to prevent it. Mr. Roth's subject is a good one. Morality clearly shapes markets far beyond those for heroin and hitmen. Like all of his discipline, he makes moral economics about trade-offs. Are the harms of allowing an activity greater than the harms of disallowing it? After all, he writes, people can't generally expect to reach consensus about the principles at stake. The clear-eyed evidence he gathers is a useful place from which to argue about when prohibition works. Yet despite his attempts to take moral and ethical concerns seriously, the book too often treats other people's principles as an irrational bias to be managed, rather than a reasoned position to be argued against. That is a missed opportunity. Some of his frustration is understandable. What different societies consider repugnant can seem arbitrary. Horsemeat, a delicacy in parts of Europe, is off the table in California following a referendum in 1998. Many European countries forbid surrogacy on the ground that it violates the dignity of women to make the body into a tradable commodity, yet they permit some forms of sex work. In America, it is the other way around. Prostitution is illegal everywhere except for a few counties in Nevada, whereas surrogacy is widely available. California allows paid sex, so long as it is being used to make pornography. Americans can be paid to donate blood, but could not partake in challenge trials for COVID-19 vaccines, tested on donors who expose themselves to the disease. British blood donors can count on at best a biscuit, but are allowed to offer their life for a fee to see if a jab works. Such inconsistencies infuriate ethicists trying to find a coherent set of moral institutions. For Mr. Roth, they are a godsend. They provide an opportunity for some field experiments to see what happens when markets are legal or not, and what kind of black markets come with them. Some rules of thumb emerge. Bans never work perfectly, but they do reduce the frequency of the activity. There are usually ways around restrictions for the suitably motivated. A forum for Kazakhs in America suggests trying one or two Uzbek restaurants in Philadelphia for your horse meat fix, or heading to Quebec. Horse lovers in California can content themselves that fewer are being eaten locally. Mr. Roth suggests reasonably that policy should weigh the costs and benefits of banning an activity. He cites a paper by Scott Cunningham of Baylor University in Texas and Manisha Shah of the University of California, Berkeley, that took advantage of an accidental legalization of indoor prostitution in Rhode Island after state lawmakers did not fully think through the implications of a bill. The researchers found that the result was fewer sexual assaults and sexually transmitted infections. This argues for policy experiments with licensed sex work. Where evidence is scarcer or more ambiguous, as with prohibitions on drugs that are both addictive and lethal, he suspends judgment. Too often, though, Mr. Roth retreats to the position that there is not much point in discussing the principles because there will be no agreement. That makes morality an exogenous fact of life, something generated outside the economic model. It is a constraint, like geography, that must be recognized by economists. Sometimes, on Mr. Roth's view, it is useful. In contrast to this newspaper, he seems skeptical about legalizing many drugs. Sometimes it is deadly. Hundreds of thousands die every year because they cannot get the organ donations they need. Mr. Roth's reluctance to engage in arguments about principles is a shame. For one thing, he has nothing to be ashamed of. The picture that emerges from the book is of a deeply moral person who believes in bodily autonomy, in not subordinating individual lives to a collective, and in not accepting unnecessary deaths to spare some people from feeling squeamish. Perhaps more important, it lets Mr. Roth skirt an uncomfortable question about the role of repugnance. He is right that it often serves to exercise social control. Dietary restrictions let an in-group that shuns pork or beef or meat ostracize the out-group that does not. But it is also a tool of social cohesion. Émile Durkheim, a French sociologist at the turn of the 20th century, argued that societies divide the world into the sacred, covered by ritual and taboo, and the profane, the ordinary. One that treats everything as tradable might struggle to sustain the tacit cooperation on which markets, repugnant or otherwise, ultimately rely. Section 4. Why Science is Becoming Less Innovative. A huge study suggests aging scientists are part of the problem. An influential study in 2023 found that science was becoming less transformative, producing fewer breakthroughs and more incremental advances. A new paper suggests a reason why. Analyzing the careers of 12.5 million scientists, Hao-Chuan Cui and Yiling Lin, both of the University of Pittsburgh, along with co-authors, find that scientists become less likely to produce disruptive work as they age. Younger researchers are more likely to overturn established ideas or open entirely new lines of inquiry. Older ones still produce novel work, but increasingly build on existing theories rather than challenge them. That may give younger countries an edge over older ones. The study tracked scientists who published papers between 1960 and 2020. It found a clear shift over the course of their careers. Part of the reason may be nostalgia. Scientists, like most workers, become attached to the ideas that shaped them. The paper
0: each researcher cited most often was usually one published near the start of their career. Thus, as their careers advanced, the average age of the papers they referenced also rose. That pattern became especially clear in America after it ended mandatory retirement for academics at the age of 70 in 1994. The average age of papers cited by American scholars increased relative to those cited by their British peers, who were forced into retirement at 65 until 2011. As well as referencing older material, senior scientists may also be inclined to defend established ideas. The study found that older researchers were more likely to criticize newer papers, often referencing older work as evidence. At the same time, they were less likely to have their own work explicitly criticized by other researchers. This has consequences for scientific progress. In countries with older workforces, such as America and Japan, disruptive papers account for a smaller share of research output than in younger countries, such as China and India. At a time of great power rivalry, when countries are racing to the technological frontier, it is helpful to have youth on your side.
1: Section 5. You probably don't need extra electrolytes, unless you're athletic or unwell. In 1965, scientists at the University of Florida mixed an unusual cocktail of water, sugar, and salt for the college's American football players. The drink tasted like urine, but the Florida Gators downed it anyway. With lemon juice added for flavor, Gatorade, as the drink was called, was designed to replenish the minerals lost through sweating during hard training sessions in the southern heat. The team reckoned it also boosted their stamina on game day. Gatorade was an early electrolyte drink, a category of beverage now popular among athletes, gym-goers, and schoolchildren. Influencers on social media hawk the stuff as a way for ordinary people to achieve superior hydration. But who actually needs it? Electrolytes are charged particles of minerals such as calcium and potassium that are essential for a healthy body. By creating the voltage differences that drive electrical signals between cells, electrolytes enable everything from muscle movement to body temperature. A healthy diet provides plenty of electrolytes. But as large quantities are lost in sweat, those engaged in intense activity must take pains to replace the lost minerals when they rehydrate. As water alone can dilute the electrolytes in the blood, says Dilip Lobo of the University of Nottingham, electrolyte supplements are sometimes needed. They offer other benefits too. A paper published in Nature in 2020 found that the glucose in electrolyte supplements stimulates the absorption of sodium in the gut, making it easier for a dehydrated body to absorb fluid. Supplements may also improve fluid retention and reduce bloating, a potential boon for endurance athletes seeking to reduce bathroom trips. Illness may be another reason to reach for extra electrolytes. A review published in Health Science Reports in 2022 stressed the effectiveness of electrolyte supplementation in treating diseases involving acute diarrhea and prolonged vomiting, both of which drain the body of fluid and minerals. Electrolytes can also help cancer patients to cope with treatment. Some of the drugs used in chemotherapy can cause harmful buildup in the kidneys. Electrolytes give those organs a boost in flushing the drugs out of the body. There is no evidence yet that these supplements offer benefits to the healthy and sedentary majority. What's more, electrolyte drinks usually come with the sugar, additives, and colorings that have been linked with poor health. Sipping electrolytes all day will also overburden the kidneys. Such products offer a one-size-fits-all solution, notes Professor Lobo, even though different bodies may require different concentrations of these minerals. Too many electrolyte supplements can also be bad for a body's cells, leading to symptoms such as nausea, headaches, and fatigue. Sodium, for example, is a common ingredient in ultra-processed foods, and excesses of it are associated with high blood pressure and weight gain. A normal diet provides sufficient hydration and electrolytes for non-athletes. Fruit and grains are full of potassium. Calcium comes from dairy and greens. Magnesium comes from nuts, legumes, and whole grains. For now, take claims for supplements with a pinch of glucose and salt. PepsiCo, which now owns Gatorade, claims the electrolyte-laden drink is perfect for all-day, everyday hydration, not just game day. The science suggests water, most of the time, would be just as good. Section 6. How Star Wars Went from Space Opera to Soap Opera. Disney turned its flagship film franchise into TV fodder. Can it go back to the big screen? 6 years after the twin sons last sat on Tatooine, one of Hollywood's most valuable movie franchises is returning to cinemas. Star Wars has not had a theatrical outing since The Rise of Skywalker, which grossed $1.1 billion in 2019. With the release of The Mandalorian and Grogu on May 22nd, Disney will discover whether the brand has survived its long absence from the big screen. After acquiring Lucasfilm and the Star Wars brand from George Lucas for $4.1 billion in 2012, Disney cranked out 5 new movies in the 5 years to 2019, grossing nearly $6 billion at the worldwide box office. But then it abruptly put the cinema franchise in the deep freeze, like Darth Vader suspending Han Solo in carbonite. The long pause is partly the result of creative mistakes. The Rise of Skywalker had a plot that both irritated purists, the evil Emperor Palpatine, last seen plunging to his doom on board the Death Star in 1983, made a miraculous recovery for the final battle, and failed to tee up a sequel. Follow-ups were mooted. The directors and writers found Disney overprotective of its priceless intellectual property. Yet the lack of movies also reflected a deliberate strategic choice by Disney. Star Wars may have been absent from theaters, but its production has gone into hyperspace on television. Starting with The Mandalorian in 2019, Disney has made 7 live-action Star Wars series as well as various animated ones. The shows have recruited millions of subscribers to Disney+, helping the legacy entertainment giant survive the streaming wars. Nielsen, a data company, estimates that Americans watched 33 billion minutes of Star Wars content on TV last year, though for all Disney's recent efforts, the most viewed was the original film first released in 1977. With Grogu, Disney now faces the inverse challenge of turning a TV franchise into a spin-off movie. This presents several difficulties. Casual fans are struggling to keep up with the expanded Star Wars universe's many interwoven plot lines. A plethora of series has diluted the magic of the brand. And whereas America, where nearly half of households have Disney+, has fallen for The Mandalorian and his little green sidekick, other markets are less familiar with the material. Grogu is on track to make less in its opening weekend than Solo, A Star Wars Story, another spin-off released in 2018 that was seen at the time as a bomb. The new film's reported budget of $165 million, modest by Star Wars standards, at least lowers the bar for financial success. But Disney's new boss, Josh D'Amaro, who took over from Bob Iger in March, will be watching its performance anxiously. A bigger-budget Star Wars movie, Starfighter, featuring A-lister Ryan Gosling, is due out next year. Grogu is an indicator of how it may fare. What's more, for Disney, movies are not just about selling tickets at the box office. Success for Grogu would lead to more sales of $40 Yoda dolls, more fans queuing for Star Wars rides at Disney's theme parks, and more converts to a religion whose followers have kept the faith for 49 years. If Star Wars' long-awaited return to the movies fails, Disney will feel a great disturbance in the Force. Section 7. A blind tasting revolutionized the wine world 50 years ago. Just don't mention the Judgment of Paris to the French. May Day comes from the French Made, help me. But no one in the stiff-lipped wine world expected a disaster on that sunny May Day in 1976. The great names and noses of French wine had been invited by Stephen Spurrier, an English wine merchant, to judge a blind tasting. Spurrier hoped to garner publicity for his shop and wine school in Paris. To mark America's bicentennial, he had tracked down a few bottles from young unknown producers in Napa Valley, California, and put them alongside celebrated ones from Bordeaux and Burgundy. Spurrier, like the judges, expected the French to easily win the taste-off. France was the undisputed mistress of the vine, according to the World Atlas of Wine in 1971, which devoted 73 pages to it and just 8 to California. But 50 years ago, on May 24th, the unthinkable happened. Red and white wines from Napa, made in the French style, a bottle of Stag's Leap and Chateau Montelena from 1973, won the contest, ranking above acclaimed names such as Chateau Mouton Rothschild and Chateau Haute-Brion. Unlike the mythical Judgment of Paris, which led to the Trojan War, golden grapes did not provoke an actual conflict, but they did prompt some fighting talk. One French wine official later described the tasting as our Waterloo. The French first blamed the judges. They also, as usual, blamed the English. Perfidious Albion is what one winemaker called Spurrier to his face. Others lobbed less literary insults behind his back. In 2008, Spurrier was played memorably by Alan Rickman in Bottle Shock, Hollywood's depiction of the tasting. The Judgment of Paris was the shot heard round the wine world. Napa's victory had two Nebuchadnezzar-size effects. First, it sparked demand for Californian wine at home and abroad. The volume of exported bottles of American wine more than quintupled between 1975 and 1980. Second, it inspired confidence in New World producers, including Argentina and Australia. There is no more influential event in the wine world ever, claims Juan Muñoz Oca, a state director at Stag's Leap. Today, the two winning bottles can be found at the Smithsonian's National Museum of American History, where George Washington's uniform and the original Star-Spangled Banner are also on display. Much can be discerned from how the two countries are marking the tasting's 50th anniversary. Stag's Leap and Chateau Montelena are hosting events around the world and pouring tastes of the acclaimed vintages. The 1973 Stag's Leap and Montelena were released with a price tag of $6 and $6.50 respectively, around $35 to $38 in today's dollars. Now a single bottle costs thousands of dollars, if you can find one. And following Ralph Waldo Emerson's observation that music and wine are one, in July a new one-act opera based on the tasting will premiere in Napa. In France, there will be no songs or spectacle. Ask winemakers there how often the Judgment of Paris is discussed, and they will claim almost never, though they will also point out that the French wines, on average, scored higher than Napa's, and that they aged better, too. The competitive element of the tasting obscures the fact that, in the decades following the Judgment, both American and French wines boomed, enjoying new markets and newly minted middle-class wine drinkers. 50 years on, the scene is less convivial. Wine consumption is falling, with Gen Z and baby boomers alike preferring to drink less but better. After being associated with heart health, now wine is on the heart and mind of health officials, who say no amount of alcohol is safe. Wine is being put in the same category as prostitution and drugs, complains Stéphanie de Bouard-Rivoire of Château Anglus, a top-tier winery in Saint-Emilion. Today, winemakers in Bordeaux talk openly about la crise, or the crisis. Pretty bad is how Beau Barrett, who runs Chateau Montelena, describes the situation in Napa. Both regions are seeing vines ripped out as the supply of grapes outstrips demand. France and the EU have committed around 250 million euro, or $290 million, to vine uprooting. Of all the world's wine regions, Burgundy has fared best. At about a third of Bordeaux's size, it is smaller, less corporate, and more coveted by connoisseurs. Its wines, reds made from Pinot Noir and whites from Chardonnay grapes, boast elegance and finesse. Bordeaux's reds are based on Cabernet Sauvignon and Merlot. Burgundy's rarity, exclusivity, and sometimes astronomical prices have prompted even millionaires to complain they can no longer afford to drink it. On Livex, a wine exchange, Burgundy's share of sales has risen to around 23%, more than triple what it was 10 years ago. Both Bordeaux and Napa, in contrast, are experiencing economic crises and are at a turning point, says William Kelly, editor-in-chief of the Wine Advocate. Yet their suffering has different causes. Bordeaux is paying for the mischiefs of the past, says Omri Ram of Chateau Lafleur, namely that it produced a bubble of too much wine that was sold for the wrong reasons to the wrong clients. Chinese buyers had thirsted after Bordeaux's prestige labels, until Xi Jinping denounced lavish gifts and sales sputtered. That left winemakers, who had been raising prices, vulnerable to a collapse in demand. The en-premier system governing how Bordeaux's wines are sold has also stoked la crise. It facilitates pre-orders for new vintages, which hands cash to winemakers for cases delivered years later. With the price of older vintages now comparable to or below new releases, buyers are less keen to snap up the young stuff, which requires aging and storage. It has created a doom loop, especially for the mid- and lower-tier wines. Last month, wineries hosted their annual en-premier tastings, and the mood was tense. Some worn en-premier may cease to exist. Napa's winemakers are feeling pinched for different reasons. In recent decades, they doubled down on the American market, selling to baby boomers at high prices rather than prioritizing a global footprint. But consumers are aging and buying less. In addition, Napa's most important international market, Canada, has dried up. Sales of American wine there fell by nearly 80% in 2025, after most provinces banned American alcohol in retaliation for tariffs. The cost of doing business in California, like France, is hangover-inducing, as is the red tape. It's hard for small producers to stay in business, so they're gobbled up by larger wine companies, says Mr. Munoz Oca. Stag's Leap is a case in point. Marchesi and Tenori, an Italian firm, acquired sole ownership of it in 2023. Palates have also changed. Napa underwent a Cabernetization as it chased the high scores and price tags of big red wines. Consumers, however, have shifted away from that monster truck style of red wine, says Mr. Kelly. Cuisine has become lighter, and people want more balanced reds with lower alcohol levels. Both Napa and Bordeaux are trying to navigate their new reality. Consumers are opening bottles younger, so we try to make them approachable, says Blandine de Brière Mononcourt, co-owner of Chateau Figuec in Bordeaux. Some, including Chateau Anglou, have launched lower-tier wines to appeal to younger buyers. Its 2023 Tempo d'Anglou sells for around €22 a bottle, about a 20th the price of its flagship wine. Today, the competition is not between America and France. It is between wine and everything else. Section 8. Beware the Typo, and Other Lessons of Literary History. A new book looks at when the written word goes wrong. Rogues, Widows, and Orphans by Rebecca Lee. What a difference a word makes. In 1631, printers omitted three letters from the seventh commandment. The bungled injunction, "Thou shalt commit adultery," cost them their license and a 300-pound fine, worth around £54,000 or $72,000 today. The Wicked Bible is a warning of the perils of misprints. A new book offers an entertaining look at all the ways words can go wrong. Rebecca Lee, who works at Penguin Random House, explores publishers' glitches and gremlins, as well as censorship, plagiarism, hoaxes, failures, and feuds. She chronicles how the written word can be divisive, damaging, disruptive, and unwelcome. Take Winston Churchill's history of the Second World War, which called France's army the poop of the French nation. He had written prop. Editors, or correctors, as their 17th-century counterparts were called, emerge as crucial props against blunders. Miss Lee also offers many examples of atrocious writing. Bad style can ascend to a kind of genius. Amanda McKittrick Ross was an Irish writer of prolix, overblown 19th-century novels. Her euphemisms alone astonish. Trousers became the southern necessity. Hearing about the Nobel Prize, she asked her publisher, "Do you think I should make a dart for it?" At times, this inky history feels rushed. Chapters scoot through censorship's most famous instances and skip across rejections and vicious reviews. But Miss Lee's judgments are sound. Freedom to read, she observes, remains a right constantly under siege. Inevitably, the book closes with AI as literary threat and promise. The technology offers a flood of free or cheap content and plunders past creativity to deliver rear-view mirrors of storytelling. Error-strewn, vice-prone, human-authored books have already weathered almost six centuries of debacles. But this next chapter could be the most dramatic yet. Section 9. Why You Should Almost Always Look on the Bright Side of Life. The Benefits and Dangers of Optimism. It pays to be an optimist. Upbeat types tend to be in better health. A meta-analysis by Alan Rozanski, a cardiologist, and his co-authors found that optimism was associated with a lower risk of cardiovascular events. They also tend to be resilient. Optimists are likely to see setbacks as temporary and attributable to external circumstances, whereas pessimists regard reverses as a verdict on their own enduring weaknesses. Optimists are more likely to rise up organizational ladders as well. In a recent paper, Nadine Chachoyek of Munich Business School and her co-authors surveyed founders, bosses, and employees in the Netherlands and found that entrepreneurs and managers are as upbeat as each other. Both are more optimistic than employees. Causality works both ways. Power itself is a source of optimism. It's easier to feel better about the future if you have an ability to shape it. One reason why bosses have a more positive attitude towards AI than workers is surely that they have more control over what will happen. But optimism also propels people onwards and upwards. Optimists are more likely than pessimists to be entrepreneurs. Low expectations of success and a decision to found a business tend not to go together. Daniel Kahneman, a Nobel Prize-winning psychologist, described delusional optimism as an engine of capitalism. Confidence, justified or not, is a big part of why people are chosen for bigger jobs within organizations. The standard psychological test for measuring how optimistic or pessimistic people are is a short questionnaire called the Revised Life Orientation Test, which features statements like, "If something can go wrong for me, it will." Would you follow someone who strongly believes that they are cursed? Optimism can plainly go too far. In an influential paper published in 2007, Manju Puri and David Robinson of Duke University used the gap between individuals' own longevity expectations and actuarial assumptions as a proxy for people's level of optimism. They found that extreme optimists were more likely to smoke than moderate optimists, and to keep a great share of their personal wealth in illiquid assets. Within organizations, too, excessive optimism often causes trouble. Unrealistic starting expectations make it more likely that projects will miss budgets and deadlines, for instance. Optimism also makes it less likely that failing projects will be canned. Decision-makers have a habit of assuming better outcomes than originally planned to justify plowing on. A lot depends on the context. What could possibly go wrong? Sounds much more worrying on the lips of a pilot than a podcaster. A study by Damiano Silipio of the University of Calabria and his co-authors quantified optimism at American banks by looking at how much money they set aside to cover future loan losses. Optimism prevailed among bankers in the run-up to the 2007-2009 financial crisis. Then suddenly it didn't. There are plenty of ideas on how to counter optimism bias. Processes can help. In a pre-mortem, for example, people deliberately imagine the failure of a proposed initiative and identify the most likely causes. Team composition also matters. A paper by Ulrich Malmendier of the University of California, Berkeley, and her co-authors found that over-optimism on the part of the CFO is more predictive than a cocksure CEO when it comes to a preference for debt over equity. But the same paper found that overconfident CEOs tend to hire overconfident CFOs. If it's optimists all the way down, you have a problem. Yet, it is also possible to lean too far in the other direction. In his new book, The Four Principles, Adrian Gore, founder of the Discovery Group, a big South African financial services firm, argues that ingrained pessimism is a widespread problem in business. People are conditioned to look for negative signals, reckons Mr. Gore. Explaining why things might go wrong is seen as more sophisticated than believing that things will turn out well. Loss aversion, a strong behavioral bias against giving up what you already have, means that the scales are already tipped against risk-taking. Mr. Gore thinks that the trope of learning from failures is overdone. Successes teach you more. Performance appraisals ought to focus on putting people in positions that play to their strengths rather than trying to fix their weaknesses. Pessimism has its place, but it is optimism that makes things happen. Well, that's all the time I have for today, but thank you again for tuning in. You've been listening to this week's edition of The Economist. This is Trevor, wishing you a good rest of your day.

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Hello, this is Ed Reedy from the Talking Information Center with the Wednesday, June 3rd reading of Newsweek magazine. Ukraine has gained the upper hand over Russia. By Brendan Cole. Ukrainian President Volodymyr Zelensky's upbeat assessment that his troops were holding more positions and inflicting more damage to Russia points to a turnaround in their war fortunes after fears that reduced U.S. support for Kiev would hand Vladimir Putin an advantage. Zelensky's boast on May 19th about dynamic changes in Kiev's favor would have been hard to predict earlier this year amid stalled United States-led peace talks. The Trump administration's lessening support and a winter of relentless Russian strikes on Ukraine's energy and critical infrastructure. But its use of unmanned aerial vehicles, UAVs, has offset dwindling American aid. Successful drone strikes behind the front lines and deeper inside Russia have given Kiev reason for optimism. The overall dynamics of the war are gradually shifting in Ukraine's favor compared to previous months. Georgia Revashili, a military analyst and founder of the Russia Analyzed Substack, told Newsweek the situation for Ukraine is markedly better than it was last year. Ukraine steps up drone production and attacks. Ukraine's defense ministry has touted a significant increase over the last year in the production of reconnaissance, mid-strike, and deep-strike drone systems, as well as fiber-optic first-person view FPV drones, which are effective along parts of the front line. Over the last 6 months, Ukraine has demonstrated that it has the initiative in drones, said Matthew Arnold, director of the Democratic Resilience in a New Age of War program at the London School of Economics think tank, LSE Ideas. He told Newsweek that Ukraine will gain confidence from knowing that the withdrawal of much U.S. aid is learning, adapting, and deploying drones quicker and more successfully than Russia can. Rishavili said it was a notable recent development that Kiev had intensified its mid-range strike campaign against Russian logistics at an operational depth of 18 to 65 miles inside occupied territories, such as in southeastern Ukraine. Ukraine forces have also stepped up frontline operations to increase their elimination of Russian troops, while expanding their deep and mid-range strike campaigns to pressure the Russian economy and disrupt logistics in the operational rear, he added. Establishing a land corridor linking occupied Crimea to Rostov in Russia was one of Moscow's objectives, which Ukraine tried to thwart during its unsuccessful 2023 counteroffensive. Now, Ukrainian forces are targeting Russian supply lines there almost daily, and even pro-war Russian military bloggers are sounding the alarm, Rishavili said. Next six months, critical. General Andrea Bilitskaya, the commander of Ukraine's 3rd Army Corps, told Reuters that if Kiev maintained momentum over several months, frontline gains could force Putin to abandon the part of the Donetsk region he does not occupy. Russian demands in U.S.-backed peace talks include getting the entire oblast it claims to have annexed in the eastern Donbas region. Kiev has repeatedly said this would not be acceptable. Bilitsky told Reuters that Russia's army is exhausted and incapable of making major breakthroughs, a situation complicated by Elon Musk's decision to cut access to his Starlink satellite-based internet service for Russian forces. He said his troops were holding the flank around Slovyansk,

of logistics can significantly affect Russian frontline operations, reducing their ability to sustain offensive momentum and advance, he said. This could also create gaps across the front line that Ukraine may be able to exploit, Rishavili said. However, the extent to which Ukraine can capitalize on such opportunities remains to be seen and will depend in part on its ability to address its ongoing manpower shortages. Ukraine gains. Zelensky said this month that Ukraine had retaken nearly 2,230 square miles of territory this year. By contrast, Russia's advances slowed to 40 square miles in Ukraine this year, compared with 625 square miles in the same period last year, according to the Institute for the Study of War. The U.S.-based think tank said Kiev's forces were challenging the war's positional character and could soon stage limited mechanized assaults. The ISW said Kiev had resecured an overall drone advantage, and its success in curbing Russian advances and reversing gains, combined with Kiev's reintroduction of some tactical mechanized maneuver, may mark the beginning of a new phase of the war. Ukrainian strikes inside Russia. Zelensky said Ukrainian middle strikes against Russian air defenses and military logistics up to 120 miles behind the front line had quadrupled since February. These have slowed Russian advances and hampered the transport of personnel and material to the front. Ukrainian strikes have targeted Russian facilities far from the front line, ranging from export terminals on the Gulf of Finland to inland refineries. Overnight Thursday, Ukrainian forces struck an oil facility in Volgograd, only a day after they had hit the Tauppiz oil refinery in Russia's southern Krasnodar region for the fifth time this spring. A Ukrainian drone strike on Moscow on February 18th targeted Sheremetyevo Airport, the Moscow oil refinery, a petroleum pumping station, and two firms that make electronics for the Russian military. It is much more palpable inside Russia that the war is shifting through increased Russian vulnerabilities inside the homeland, said Arnold, program director of LSE Ideas, Democratic Resilience in a New Age of War program. Ukraine has a very deliberate strategy of undermining Putin's notion that he can wage war on Ukraine with limited costs to Russia's economy or people. Putin maintains his demands despite reports of a decline in Russia battlefield performance. Putin still believes his forces can capture all of Donetsk and Luhansk oblasts, which compromise the Donbas region, by autumn, according to the Financial Times, citing unnamed sources who spoke to the Russian president. Putin also this month reiterated his call for Ukrainian troops to surrender, saying they were about to collapse and suggesting that he is in no mood for backing down. This could be in part fueled by the Russian military command, which likely shows Putin exaggerated maps, giving him a false sense of the front line, according to the ISW. Rishavili said that some axes remain more challenging for Ukraine. Around Kostyantynivka, a critical city for the defense of Donetsk Oblast, Russian forces are employing small group infiltration tactics while leveling the city through heavy bombardment as they seek to make it ultimately untenable for Ukrainian forces to defend. Russian troops are working to establish footholds and expand their presence around the city before gradually penetrating deeper into urban areas, Rishavili said. The battle for Donetsk is not solely a military matter. It also carries significant political weight, he said. Therefore, Russia must experience not only military setbacks, but political ones as well. List of Republicans against Trump's weaponization fund grows. Bad idea. By Steve Malman. Former Vice President Mike Pence on Sunday became the latest prominent

Republican to break with the Trump administration over its controversial $1.8 billion anti-weaponization fund, calling the proposal deeply offensive and urging that it be scrapped. Pence's remarks place him among a growing number of high-profile Republicans who have voiced opposition in recent days, expanding what began as a Capitol Hill backlash into a broader intra-party dispute. His intervention comes after some Senate and House Republicans publicly criticized the fund, signaling widening fractures within the GOP over the proposal. The expanding list of Republicans' critics has complicated President Donald Trump's legislative agenda at a critical moment, with GOP divisions over the fund already delaying a major immigration funding package. Some Republicans have warned the fund could become a political liability for the party heading into the 2026 elections if it is not addressed. What is the anti-weaponization fund? At issue is not only the nearly $1.8 billion in federal money tied to the settlement, but also broader concerns about executive authority, the use of taxpayer funds, and potential eligibility for individuals convicted in connection with the January 6, 2021 U.S. Capitol riot, when Trump supporters sought to overturn the 2020 presidential election results. The fund was created as part of a settlement between the Department of Justice, DOJ, and Trump to resolve his $10 billion lawsuit against the Internal Revenue Service over leaked tax returns. In exchange for dropping the case, the DOJ established the fund, which would allow individuals who claim they were victims of government weaponization to apply for compensation or formal apologies through a commission reviewing claims through 2028. The DOJ described the fund as a systemic process to hear and redress claims of others who suffered weaponization and lawfare. Trump and his allies have argued that Biden-era law enforcement unfairly targeted conservatives, including through cases involving Trump and some people charged over January 6th. The department remains extremely confident in the legality of the anti-weaponization fund, which is supported by ample precedent, including Obama-era settlements, a DOJ spokesperson told Newsweek via email on Friday. We will not allow the policy preferences of judges to interfere with our efforts to provide restitution to victims of lawfare. Republicans opposing the fund. The list of prominent Republicans opposed to Trump's anti-weaponization fund is growing and now includes Senators Bill Cassidy, Tom Tillis, and Mitch McConnell. Opposition from within the GOP spans leadership, rank-and-file lawmakers, and prominent conservative voices, many of whom have used unusually pointed language to describe the proposal. Mike Pence, former vice president, appearing on NBC News Meet the Press on Sunday, Pence stated, "Well, look, I think that the weaponization fund is a bad idea from the start, and I would encourage the administration just to drop it." During the attack on the Capitol, rioters chanted "Hang Mike Pence" and erected makeshift gallows at the Capitol after Trump pressured him to reject the 2020 election results, something Pence said he lacked the authority to do. "I mean, it's deeply offensive to me that you could have a fund that could even possibly compensate people who assaulted police officers or vandalized the Capitol on January 6th, he added on Sunday. "And I think that's broadly held by most Republicans and most Americans." Senator Mitch McConnell delivered some of the harshest criticism, calling the idea of compensating January 6 rioters utterly stupid and morally wrong. Senate Majority Leader John Thune stated he is not a big fan and does not see a clear purpose for it, while indicating lawmakers want a full review. Senator Tom Tillis described it as a payout pot for punks and urged colleagues to oppose it,
warning the idea could be politically damaging ahead of the midterm elections. Senator Bill Cassidy called the proposal a slush fund without a legal precedent. Senator John Curtis warned about the executive branch distributing money without proper judicial oversight. Representative Brian Fitzpatrick, representing a Pennsylvania swing district, Fitzpatrick has taken a leading role in the House opposition by introducing bipartisan legislation aimed at blocking the fund and pledging to try to kill it. Representative Don Bacon similarly questioned the arrangement, calling it inappropriate and criticizing the optics of negotiating over taxpayer dollars in such a way. Republicans expressing serious concern and skepticism. While they have stopped short of full opposition, other lawmakers are actively questioning the fund. Senator Joni Ernst demanded more transparency regarding the fund's financial structure, and Senator John Hoeven suggested the plan could face significant legal challenges. Direct opposition and White House response. Democrats have also strongly opposed the fund, arguing it represents an abuse of executive power and could result in taxpayer money being directed toward politically aligned individuals, including some involved in the riot. Lawmakers have introduced legislative efforts aimed at blocking the fund entirely or restricting how the money can be distributed. Notably, California Governor Gavin Newsom, a Democrat, said Wednesday that the state would seek to impose 100% tax on payouts distributed from the fund. The Trump administration has pushed back against both Republican and Democratic criticism. Acting Attorney General Todd Blanche has defended the initiative as a way to compensate Americans who were allegedly targeted by a weaponized government, asserting the fund is part of a lawful settlement process. Administration officials have also argued the program will be administered through a structured claim process and the payments will be evaluated on a case-by-case basis. GOP Representative Byron Donalds defended the proposal, arguing it was meant to help people who were unfairly targeted by the government. Who wants the money? Several prominent Trump supporters have said they will be applying for compensation through the fund. Among them is MyPillow CEO Mike Lindell, a leading advocate of Trump's unfounded claim that the 2020 election was stolen. He plans to pursue compensation through the fund, arguing that his company lost $400 million because of perceived government weaponization. Enrico Tarrio, the former Proud Boys leader who was sentenced to 22 years for seditious conspiracy in relation to January 6, but pardoned by Trump last year, plans to apply and told Reuters his claim could be worth between $2 million and $5 million. Mark McCluskey, who gained notoriety after he and his wife pointed guns at demonstrators outside their St. Louis, Missouri home in 2020, said he was waiting for details on how to apply. Everybody's very excited about it, he said, according to the Washington Post. It's the first ray of light we've seen in a long time. Michael Cohen, a former Trump attorney who served prison time, said he plans to apply for the fund and told CBS News, I'm working through the process on my own and will submit the letter directly to the DOJ once completed. What happens next? Republican leaders are expected to revisit the issue in the weeks ahead. At the same time, legal challenges and continued political pressure from both parties could shape whether the fund moves forward as currently structured or is significantly altered before implementation. On Friday, a federal judge temporarily blocked the Trump administration from proceeding with the fund. This injunction set up a June 12th federal court hearing to determine whether the temporary block should remain in place as broader legal and political challenges continue to mount. Trump blasts judges after ballroom Kennedy Center setbacks. By Holly Silverman. President Donald Trump intensified his rhetoric against two federal judges over the weekend following a series of legal and political roadblocks tied to high-profile administration initiatives.
a proposed White House ballroom expansion, and a sweeping renovation of the Kennedy Center. The legal battles mark a dual challenge by the administration against recent federal rulings, with the White House arguing that judicial interventions compromise security and cultural infrastructure. Escalating tension over the White House ballroom. In a Truth Social post on Sunday, Trump warned that U.S. District Judge Richard Leon, appointed by President George W. Bush, would be held personally accountable if the administration's planned White House ballroom expansion remained stalled. Trump dismissed the lawsuit blocking construction as ridiculous and characterized the plaintiff as a serial litigant lacking standing. The lawsuit was originally brought by the National Trust for Historic Preservation, alongside a local co-plaintiff and a coalition of historic preservation groups who argued the administration lacks the constitutional authority to demolish the historic East Wing without explicit congressional approval. The drone port at the White House ballroom will be perhaps the most sophisticated anywhere in the world. It will safeguard our nation's capital, Washington, D.C., long into the future, the president wrote. He continued, Judge Richard Leon should stop playing games with America's security. If anything happens, he'll be held responsible for the death and destruction caused to our country. He has already created enough problems by allowing top-secret information to be released and exposed based on a ridiculous lawsuit started by a highly litigious woman, serial plaintiff, whose strolling, in her opinion, will be disturbed by the new, desperately needed structure. The legal battle over the ballroom has become a primary flashpoint in the administration's broader friction with the judiciary. The White House has framed the judge's injunction as a direct threat to national security, pointing last month's shooting outside the White House Correspondents' Dinner as a catalyst for the project. Security arguments and project timeline. Construction on the $400 million structure, which is designed to replace the demolished East Wing, is permitted to continue temporarily because the U.S. Court of Appeals for the D.C. Circuit granted an administrative stay pending a formal appeal hearing scheduled for June 5th. The administration stance, officials argue the facility is vital for secure operations, noting that delays have left the East Wing partially demolished, complicating security operations and forcing major executive events into temporary spaces. In his original order halting the project, Leon ruled that underground security infrastructure and bunker fortification could proceed, but explicitly banned the above-ground construction of the 90,000-square-foot ballroom layout without a vote from Congress. Recent legal filings. The Department of Justice, DOJ, filed a motion arguing that a recent shooting near the White House serves as grounds to dismiss the legal challenge. Critics, however, maintain that the massive project requires far greater regulatory scrutiny. The dispute over the Kennedy Center renovation and renaming. Simultaneously, the administration faces backlash over its management of the Kennedy Center, the venue's planned two-year closure, championed by the White House to execute a sweeping structural overhaul beginning in July, has been blocked by a federal court. The operational friction follows a major legal defeat regarding the facility's naming rights. In December 2025, a Trump-appointed board voted to change the venue's title to the Trump Kennedy Center, leading to the immediate installation of signage reading the Donald J. Trump and the John F. Kennedy Memorial Center for the Performing Arts. Judicial reversal of the name change. Because the Kennedy Center was established by an act of Congress, federal law explicitly designates it as the John F. Kennedy Center for the Performing Arts. Any modification to the name requires congressional approval. U.S. District Judge Christopher Cooper, appointed by President Barack Obama, ruled last week that the board had overstepped its statutory authority, ruling on a lawsuit brought by Representative Joyce Beatty,
a Democrat and a former member of the center's board, alongside parallel challenges from the D.C. Preservation League, Cooper issued a sweeping injunction. The court permanently struck down the name change and ordered the administration to completely strip Trump's name from the building's facade, website, and official documents within 14 days. Cooper also halted the scheduled July shutdown, ruling the board had been derelict in its duties by rubber-stamping an ill-informed closure without analyzing the devastating impact on revenues, sponsorship, and arts programming. In response to the ruling, Trump criticized Cooper in a Truth Social post on Saturday, calling him an anti-Trump hater, and suggested the venue may close permanently. Can you imagine a Barack Hussein Obama judge named Christopher Cooper has stopped the magnificent structural and aesthetic rebuilding of the Trump Kennedy Center, where millions of dollars of material, marble, furniture, steel, air conditioning, heating, and so much else was ordered or soon to be ordered, with the end result being a structure that would no longer be in potential state of collapse, rusted, rotted, and rat and bug infested, to one that would be the finest anywhere in the world, the president wrote. He later continued, on top of that, he said, rip his name off the building. He's got 20 days to do so, even though a large board of some of the most distinguished people in the country voted unanimously to put the name up. I didn't do it. The board did, because they thought it would be good for this dying institution, which was doing record low business, and especially after COVID, only getting worse. True for other such institutions throughout the country, but the Trump Kennedy Center was going to be a special one. It would have fully recovered when none others will. Proposed congressional transfer. Following Friday's ruling, the administration indicated it may walk away from the cultural landmark altogether. Trump wrote on Truth Social that he has instructed the Department of Commerce to coordinate with lawmakers to facilitate a full and complete transfer of the landmark back to Congress. Unless I'm free to do what I do better than anyone else, bring this institution back physically, financially, and artistically, he wrote, I have no interest in continuing what would only be a hopeless journey into Never Never Land. Trump mulls replacing artists who pulled out of Freedom 250 with himself. By Holly Silverman. Ahead of the Great American State Fair next month, President Donald Trump suggested on Saturday he may headline his own rally in Washington, D.C., claiming that scheduled performers were getting the yips after several withdrew from participating. The president floated the idea of replacing what he termed highly paid third-rate artists with a speech by the number one attraction anywhere in the world. In a lengthy Truth Social post, Trump stated that artists slated to appear at the event were expressing concerns about their performances. He wrote that he was considering stepping in personally, describing himself as someone who gets much larger audiences than Elvis in his prime, and does so without a guitar. Several acts, including Morris Day and The Time, Young MC, Martina McBride, Brett Michaels, and The Commodores, publicly withdrew from the lineup after learning the event was organized by Freedom 250 rather than the separate non-political American 250 Commission. The departing acts cited distinct reasons for their exit. McBride and Young MC stated they were actively misled into believing the event was completely nonpartisan, while Michaels cited severe safety concerns and online threats directed toward his crew and family. Organizers have noted that the festival is part of a nationwide effort to mark the 250th anniversary of the United States. Of the performers featured on the event's original promotional poster, only three are currently understood to still be participating. Hip-hop artists Vanilla Ice and Flo Rida, alongside Fab Morvan, who is performing under the Milli Vanilli banner. In a statement to The Hill on Saturday, Freedom 250 spokesperson Danielle Alvarez said, as the visionary behind the Great American State Fair,
we are excited to announce that President Trump will personally kick off this historic celebration on Wednesday, June 24th, in an opening ceremony celebrating America's 250th birthday. Meanwhile, the semi-quincentennial celebration also include an Ultimate Fighting Championship UFC card hosted by the president at the White House on Flag Day, June 14th, which also coincides with Trump's 80th birthday. The event will feature a 5,000-seat arena and an octagon-shaped cage constructed on the South Lawn. What Trump said about Freedom 250. Trump indicated in his Truth Social post that he has instructed his representatives to explore the feasibility of transforming the event into an America is Back rally at the same time and location, with attendance restricted to what he called great patriots. He added he did not want so-called artists that get paid far too much money who aren't happy, stating he preferred to be surrounded by happy people, smart people, successful people, and people that know how to win. Trump framed the potential rally as a moment of national revival, claiming that 2 years ago the United States was dead, but now is the hottest country anywhere in the world. He described the possible event as a wild and beautiful celebration of America. So, by copy of this truth, I am ordering my representatives to look at the feasibility of doing an America is Back rally on Wednesday, Washington, D.C., same time, same location, the president wrote. In another Truth Social post on Saturday night, Trump wrote in part, "We should have a giant Make America Great Again rally for 250 instead of having overpriced singers who nobody wants to hear, whose music is boring, and yet who do nothing but complain, cancel it." Trump has frequently clashed with entertainers who decline to perform at his events or distance himself from his political brand. Political observers note that Trump's rallies have long served as a central tool for energizing his base, often overshadowing traditional campaign infrastructure. Mixed reactions to Trump's planned rally. Since Trump's Truth Social post, there have been mixed reactions about the planned rally. During an interview appearance on CNN's State of the Union on Sunday, Department of the Interior Secretary Doug Burgum said the president plays a key figure in helping to celebrate and kick off and be at the opening of these events. It's very appropriate. President Trump is going to be at dozens of events. Some criticized the move, including former Trump campaign lawyer Jenna Ellis, who wrote in a Saturday X post that America 250 is not about Trump. This is so egotistical. Right-wing commenter Matt Walsh wrote on X on Saturday that replacing a concert with a speech is lame and boring. "Don't cancel the concert just because a bunch of washed-up old has-beens canceled," he added. "There are hundreds of artists out there who might not be famous, but would absolutely leap at the chance to play on a stage like this." What is Freedom 250? Freedom 250 is a public-private organization established to lead celebrations marking the 250th anniversary of the U.S. Its programming includes a major 16-day festival on the National Mall known as the Great American State Fair. That will run through June 25th through July 10th. Admission to the fair will be free, and organizers have promoted it as a central feature of the nationwide America 250 celebrations. The organization describes the effort as a nationwide, World Fair-style commemoration designed to honor our history and engage all Americans, featuring live entertainment, cultural exhibits, military demonstrations, and programming representing all states and territories. While the group has promoted the fair as a nonpartisan celebration, reports indicate it is backed by the Trump administration. This connection triggered controversy after numerous artists listed on the promotional materials stated they were never informed of any political association. Despite the withdrawal of all but three acts, Freedom 250 has continued to market the fair as a unifying national celebration, emphasizing its mission to uplift and unite America
during the country's semi-quincentennial year. Freedom 250 is focused on our signature celebrations and events that honor our history and engage all Americans, welcoming all who share our goal of commemorating this milestone in a way that uplifts and unites America, Freedom 250 spokesperson Rachel Reisner told Newsweek in an emailed statement. U.S. ready to restart attacks on Iran if deal falls through, says Hegseth. By Jordan King. Key takeaways, U.S. prepared to resume strikes. Defense Secretary Pete Hegseth affirmed that while President Donald Trump prefers a peaceful resolution, the U.S. is fully capable and equipped to restart military strikes on Iran if ongoing diplomatic negotiations collapse. The crux of the deal, negotiations center around a 60-day extension of April's fragile truce and reopening the critical Strait of Hormuz shipping lane. However, Trump remains firm on his ultimate red line. Iran must never possess a nuclear weapon. Standoff over preconditions. Major diplomatic hurdles remain. The U.S. demand for toll-free shipping and nuclear concessions clashes with Iran's insistence that a deal will never cover nuclear issues and that the strait will only reopen once the U.S. lifts its maritime blockade. Department of Defense Secretary Pete Hegseth said America is ready to restart strikes on Iran if negotiators fail to reach a deal, but indicated that President Donald Trump still has a desire to find a peaceful solution. We have the ability to recommence if necessary. We are more than capable, he said on Saturday at the Shangri-La Dialogue in Singapore. Our stockpiles are more than suited for that, both there and around the globe, so we're in a very good place, he added. Hegseth also said that Trump would remain patient in pursuit of a deal with Iran as Washington and Tehran continued to search for an agreement to extend their fragile ceasefire and reopen the Strait of Hormuz. The day before, Trump said he would hold a meeting to make a final determination on the proposal, which would extend April's truce for another 60 days. Trump yet to make his decision public. The meeting held in the Situation Room lasted for 2 hours, a White House official said, but it is not yet clear whether Trump made a decision. Trump has been open about two major conditions, that Iran will never have a nuclear weapon and will open the Strait of Hormuz, one of the world's most important waterways for trade, without tolls. Reuters reported that a senior Iranian source had said an agreement was close but not fully approved. They reportedly said the deal does not include any nuclear-related issues. Iran's foreign ministry spokesperson, Ismail Baghaei, said on state TV that Tehran would open the strait only after the U.S. lifts its blockade on Iranian ships. Trump willing to be patient for Iran deal. Trump would remain patient in pursuit of a deal with Iran, the defense secretary said. Hegseth said in Singapore on Saturday that he had spoken to the president this morning and he wanted me to reiterate how patient he is in ensuring that with America undertaking this kind of historic endeavor, the Iran war, any deal will be a good one, a great one. Nuclear weapons remain a huge obstacle. Trump, the defense secretary said, would remain patient in the pursuit of that to ensure they don't get a nuclear weapon. Earlier, Trump had said he was making a final determination on an agreement with Iran, even as Tehran warned the deal was not finalized. A White House official later said, President Trump will only make a deal that is good for America and satisfies his red lines. Iran can never possess a nuclear weapon. The president had laid out his demands for the agreement in a social media post on Friday. Iran must agree that they will never have a nuclear weapon or bomb. The Hormuz Strait must be immediately open, no tolls, for unrestricted shipping traffic in both directions, Trump wrote on Truth Social. Iran would also remove any remaining mines from the waterway, through which one-fifth of global oil supplies normally pass,
and the U.S. counter-blockade would be lifted, he said. Summer travel season risks Ebola, Mpox, and flesh-eating parasites. By Holly Silverman. As millions of Americans prepare for summer travel, public health officials are tracking multiple emerging health threats. A fast-growing Ebola outbreak in Central Africa, a localized Mpox surge in Boston, and rising cases of flesh-eating Vibrio infections in Florida. Together, these developments create an uneasy backdrop for what is typically the busiest vacation season of the year. Officials are also monitoring and managing the hantavirus outbreak linked to the MV Honduras cruise ship. While each threat differs in scale and geography, they collectively illustrate how quickly localized outbreaks can intersect with peak international and domestic travel patterns. Ebola remains a global-level risk. Former Centers for Disease Control and Prevention CDC Director Robert Redfield has warned the current outbreak could become the second largest in history, a stark reminder that international viral spread can reshape U.S. screening protocols and travel rules with little notice. Domestically, Mpox's localized surge in Boston, occurring despite national declines, demonstrates how easily the virus can flare within dense urban networks and summer event circuits. Meanwhile, rising Vibrio infections in Florida highlight climate-driven coastal risks that intensify as ocean temperatures climb and beach tourism spikes. Concurrently, the hantavirus cluster, which has already killed multiple passengers and sickened others across several countries, underscores how travel-linked outbreaks can cross borders well before symptoms appear, particularly when incubation periods are prolonged and early signs remain nonspecific. Ebola cases and concerns rising. The latest Ebola outbreak in the Democratic Republic of the Congo, DRC, driven by the rare Bunde Baguio strain, has already produced 900 suspected cases and 220 suspected deaths, according to World Health Organization assessments. Redfield warned that the outbreak could become the second largest in history, citing the virus's rapid spread, a lack of approved treatments, and the logistical difficulties of containing transmission in conflict-affected regions. It's already the third largest outbreak of Ebola in the world, Redfield told News Nation, adding, the disease is something that is likely to go on, unfortunately, for a while. And these numbers, I won't be surprised if this doesn't become the second largest outbreak that we've ever had, he explained, noting the largest ever Ebola outbreak, which saw 28,600 cases and 11,308 deaths between 2014 and 2016 in West Africa. The second largest outbreak was in the Congo from 2018 to 2020, with 2,287 deaths and 3,470 reported cases. In response, the U.S. government has tightened entry restrictions. Foreign nationals who have recently visited the DRC, Uganda, or South Sudan are barred from entering the country for 30 days, while returning U.S. citizens face enhanced screening and mandatory 21-day symptom monitoring. Tedros Ghebreyesus, World Health Organization Director General, recently attended the opening of a new Ebola hospital in the DRC, speaking directly to healthcare workers treating the disease and residents living within the outbreak zone. World Health Organization is also working with partners to advance safe and effective vaccines and treatments through clinical trials, he said. Hand hygiene matters. Sharing accurate information matters. And safe, dignified burials matter, too. I understand how painful it is to lose someone and how much it means to honor them properly, Ghebreyesus said. But certain practices, including touching the bodies of those who have died from Ebola, can spread the virus further.
While we grieve for those we have lost, we must do everything we can so that we do not lose another, he continued. Protecting each other, even in grief, is one of the hardest and most important things we can do. Mpox cases surge in Boston despite national decline. While Mpox cases have decreased nationally, Boston is experiencing a sharp, localized surge, according to state health officials. 77 cases were reported between August 1, 2025 and March 31, 2026. Public health experts emphasize that this rise underscores how Mpox can flare in regional clusters even when national trends appear stable. The uptick comes at a time when vaccination rates have plateaued. Health departments warn that summer travel, festivals, and large seasonal gatherings could accelerate transmission among unvaccinated groups. Mpox is a zoonotic virus, meaning it originally spread from animals to humans, though current transmission occurs primarily between people. The virus causes a characteristic rash that can present as pimples, blisters, or sores, often accompanied by flu-like symptoms such as fever, chills, fatigue, and body aches. While most cases are mild, severe illness can occur, particularly in individuals with weakened immune systems. Transmission occurs mainly through close contact with an infected individual. This includes skin-to-skin contact with rashes or lesions, contact with bodily fluids, face-to-face respiratory droplets, and touching contaminated items such as bedding or linens. Intimate and sexual contact remain major drivers of recent outbreaks. Casual, brief interactions are significantly less likely to transmit the virus. Florida reports new cases of flesh-eating Vibrio infections. Florida health officials have confirmed 5 cases of Vibrio vulnificus so far this year. The dangerous flesh-eating bacteria thrives in warm coastal waters, according to the Florida Department of Health. Infections have been reported in Miami-Dade, Hillsborough, Lee, Palm Beach, and St. John's counties as of May 23rd. One severe case involved a 74-year-old St. John's County resident, detailed in a recent New England Journal of Medicine case report. Rising ocean temperatures are projected to increase the prevalence of Vibrio infections, which are typically linked to warm, brackish coastal waters and raw seafood exposure. These cases follow a broader national trend. Fatal Vibrio infections have risen in recent years, prompting renewed warnings for swimmers, boaters, and seafood consumers ahead of the peak summer months. What travelers should know. Ebola, the risk to the general U.S. traveler, remains low. However, individuals returning from affected regions in Central Africa must monitor their health for symptoms for 21 days and strictly adhere to CDC guidance. Mpox. Vaccination remains the most effective protection. Travelers planning to attend large events, festivals, or settings involving close physical contact should stay informed about local case trends. And Vibrio. To prevent infection, avoid entering warm, coastal, or brackish waters with open wounds or fresh piercings, and exercise strict food safety precautions when handling or consuming raw seafood. Gas prices set to stay high across 2026, even if Iran war ends. By Julia Carbonaro. As soon as the war with Iran is over, Americans are going to see gasoline prices drop like a rock, President Donald Trump told reporters in the Oval Office on May 11th, when the nationwide average price for a gallon of regular gas was a whopping $4.52. But energy experts don't have quite the same confidence as the president. Instead, analysts warn that gas prices in the U.S. are unlikely to return to pre-Iran war levels before the end of the year, even if the conflict in the Middle East was to end today. Right before the Iran war started, the national average gas price in the U.S. was $2.98 per gallon. According to Denton Sinikorana,
chief oil analyst at Oil Price Information Service, OPIS, a Dow Jones company, Americans can kiss that number goodbye for the rest of 2026. It may take until the second half of 2027 to get back to those levels, he told Newsweek. How high are gas prices now? Gas prices were steadily falling in the U.S. in the months and weeks leading up to February 28th, when the U.S. and Israel launched joint strikes on Iran, so much so that the White House was speaking of big wins for American families delivered by the Trump administration in January. But after the start of the Iran war, this trend was reversed. Disruption to global oil production and supply, mainly driven by the chokehold on the crucial Strait of Hormuz imposed by Tehran, brought up oil prices across the world and, consequently, gas prices. Normally a fifth of the world's oil transit through the narrow waterway, but since February 28th, traffic on the Strait has shrunk to a trickle. This week, nationwide average gas prices hovered around $4.50, according to data from the American Automobile Association, AAA, roughly $1.5 higher than they were in late February before the launch of Operation Epic Fury. In California, where drivers pay the highest price to fill their tanks, the statewide average price of regular gas was over $6 per gallon. In Mississippi, where they pay the lowest, it was just below $4 per gallon. Which states are suffering the most from rising gas prices? According to researchers at Brown University, American households have paid an additional $27 billion due to the recent increases, equal to over $200 per household. What will bring gas prices down, and when will they return to pre-war levels? The end of the Iran war alone is not enough to bring gas prices down in the U.S. Only one thing is guaranteed to do that, experts agree, reestablishing normal traffic through the Strait of Hormuz. Reopening the Strait fully to oil shipments and nothing less, Patrick DeHaan, head of petroleum analysis at gas price comparison website Gas Buddy, told Newsweek. But even after that happens, under the possible best-case scenario, it would still take months, if not years, for gas prices to return to the levels they were at before the conflict began. And that's all the time we have for today. Stay safe, and thank you for listening.

0: From the Bureau of Economic Geology, this is EarthDate. Shortly after modern humans arrived in Europe, the Neanderthals disappeared, and scientists think we had something to do with it. Neanderthals, or their direct ancestors, migrated out of Africa and into the Middle East and Europe around 250,000 years ago. Soon, they were well adapted to the environment. Large eyes helped them see in the longer nights and darker winters. Stout bodies helped them retain heat and handle large prey, and provided space for the large liver and kidneys needed for a diet heavy in protein. Their brains were as big as ours, but spent processing power on their greater visual and motor abilities. This may not have allowed them to develop higher communication or conceptual thinking to match ours, which may have been their downfall. Modern humans arrived on the scene 45,000 years ago, less physically adapted, but more mentally adaptable. We had cooperative hunting methods superior to the Neanderthals, allowing us to outcompete them for food, and perhaps reducing the large herbivore populations that they depended on. We also had superior tools and weapons. When there were conflicts between the groups, as there have been among tribes throughout history, our superior technology probably allowed us to prevail. But we weren't only fighting. There must have been considerable interbreeding, since we can find 1-3% of the Neanderthal genome in modern man. Which means the Neanderthals never completely disappeared. A little bit of them is alive in us today. I'm Scott Tinker.
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Hello, and welcome to this week's edition of People Magazine. We'll be reading from the publication dated May 25th, 2026. Your reader today is Mary. These are our front page stories. The first is an exclusive, Olivia Newton-John. Her untold stories, secret loves, betrayals, and her brave final days. The late icon's friends open up about her rise to stardom and her private world. She was so much more than the girl next door. Plus, her near romance with John Travolta. Blake versus Justin, why millions could still be at stake, new details. And first, chatter. What's music without sports, and what's sports without fashion? J Balvin on his partnership with streetwear brand Kid Super to People. Let's manifest it. Tom, if you're bored, come on over. Whitney Carson on her dream Dancing with the Stars partner Tom Holland to People. Cooking should be a thing that brings people together, not separates them. A thing that allows for communion, not for competition. Stanley Tucci at 92 New York. I haven't memorized anything in years. I can't remember what I'm doing when I walk into the kitchen. Maya Rudolph on learning her lines for Oh Mary on Late Night with Seth Meyers. It's impacted my hips. I feel like Miami is all in the hips. Marcello Hernandez on how his hometown has impacted his personal style to Vogue. I'm celibate, except for when I'm in Italy. Keisha on Call Her Daddy. People Contents, May 25th, 2026. On the cover, Olivia Newton-John. Killer Husband, Shocking Escape, Blake Lively and Justin Baldoni. Also this week's Scoop, Maya Hawke shares her one wedding regret and more celebrity news. Ted Turner, the media mogul who died at 87, created CNN, wooed Jane Fonda, and changed the way the world consumes news. Martin Short, a new documentary shows how the comedy legend has navigated love and loss. Clint Black, the country star reflects on his life and career in his new memoir. Adopted by teacher, an Arkansas elementary school teacher, takes in her remarkably bright second-grade student. Also, Luke Tenney, the actor is on a hot streak, starring in three of TV's biggest shows. Summer TV preview, Kelly Riley and Cole Hauser talk Dutton Ranch, plus more details on the season's hot shows. Tiffany Haddish, the comedian dishes on confidence and her Sports Illustrated swimsuit cover. Also, a new book reveals the private side of Olivia Newton-John that no one knew. Star Trek's stylin' across the pond. Taylor Swift and Travis Kelce made their way to dinner at Gordon Ramsay's new restaurant, Lucky Cat, in London on May 8th, and jetted off to Greece for Kelce's Kansas City Chiefs teammate, George Kalafatis' wedding the next day. Birthday boy, George Clooney turned 65 on May 6th, and the following day, he and his wife, Amal Clooney, were still celebrating in Saint-Tropez. Big picture, Gwen Stefani hit the stage as No Doubt kicked off their Sphere residency in Las Vegas on May 6th, singing classic hits like Just a Girl and Don't Speak. Woman of the Hour, Janet Jackson, opted for a power suit at the 2026 Grammy Hall of Fame Gala in Beverly Hills on May 8th, as her 1989 album Rhythm Nation 1814 was inducted. Chewing the scenery. Die-hard New York Knicks fan Timothée Chalamet couldn't contain his excitement as his team faced the Philadelphia 76ers at Madison Square Garden on May 6th. His girlfriend Kylie Jenner, Ben Stiller, pictured far left, Sam Rockwell, second from right, and Jason Bateman, right, joined him in the front row. Funny Guys Who Brunch? Legendary comedians pictured from left Eddie Murphy, David Letterman, Jerry Seinfeld, and Chris Rock caught up at the Netflix Is a Joke brunch at Netflix co-CEO Ted Sarandos' L.A. home on May 7th. The event included a portrait studio visited by stars, including The Hunting Wives' Malin Ackerman, pictured in an inset.
her biggest fan. In a May 8th Instagram post, Marita Hargeste raved about husband Peter Herman, surprising her at rehearsals for Every Brilliant Thing, the play in which she'll make her Broadway debut on May 26th. Night on the Town. Fran Drescher's pictured struck in very nanny-like pose ahead of the New York City Ballet.

reunite? Selma Blair, pictured right, marked almost 30 years of friendship with her legally blonde co-star Reese Witherspoon in an Instagram post showing the pair during a recent hangout. So it's a then and now picture of the two of them in character from the movie Legally Blonde and today sharing a drink on a porch. Graduation days. Apple Martin, 21, graduated from Vanderbilt University in Nashville with her mom, Gwyneth Paltrow, stepdad, Brad Falchuk, and dad, Chris Martin, not pictured, in attendance. John Bon Jovi showed some school spirit at his 22-year-old son Romeo's graduation from the University of Miami on May 8th. They have their thumbs pressed together, making that U, that's that famous sign that the University of Miami kids make. She did it. Jamie Lynn Spears wrote on Instagram on May 8th of her daughter, Maddie, 17, who graduated from high school with honors. Style tracks, lemon and lime. Stars are heating up the carpet in these bold citrus hues. These ladies are all pictured in gowns that are just as described, bold citrus. Jewel is wearing Tom Ford in L.A. on April 18th. It's a leg-bearing, long-sleeved gown, and it's a very pale lime. Kelty Knight and Celia Cretarotti in L.A. on March 15th, a back-bearing, bright yellow lime. Chase Infinity is wearing Delphine in New York City on May 4th. She has a satin dress. Rihanna in custom Mugler in Mumbai on April 24th. Sarah Pigeon is wearing Low in New York City on May 4th. Kiki Palmer in vintage Roberto Cavalli in Austin on March 12th. This is a side revealing. You can see her tattoo that runs down her side. And her color is closer to lemon than lime. Brittany Snow is wearing Alex Perry in L.A. on April 27th. This looks like gold lame, although it's leaning in toward that lime color. People weddings. Baylin Out Loud's Baylin Dupree gets her fairy tale wedding. Baylin Dupree and Colin Dooley pulled out all the stops for the best party of our lives. The 23-year-old content creator who shares her experience living with Tourette's syndrome on her TLC series and with her 12.5 million TikTok followers, wed real estate agent Dooley, 26, on May 9th in Warrenton, Virginia. She wanted her fairy tale wedding to be very colorful, vibrant, and fun, Dupree said. The more color, the better. The couple exchanged handwritten vows, which Dooley said symbolized choosing each other every single day. Around 140 guests indulged in a queso fountain during cocktail hour, then a buffet-style dinner that included taco and macaroni and cheese stations. Ashlyn Robinette. All in the details, pups of honor. Dupree is pictured with pets Tootsie and Fluffy. Says it was a must that her three dogs be included in any way possible. Triple the fun. Guests enjoyed a three-tiered wedding cake featuring lemon, elderflower, cinnamon roll, and funfetti flavors. A family affair, the Duprees pictured from left, Sven, Burke, Julie, Colin Dooley, Balin, Alan, Sammy, Vic, and Beshnir, the wedding party. Scoop! All the Hollywood news you need to know. The drama continues. Why Blake Lively and Justin Baldoni's legal battle isn't over just yet. It ends with a settlement? Not quite. Though attorneys for Blake Lively and Justin Baldoni's Wayfarer Studios announced on May 4th that their clients had reached an agreement in their 17-month legal battle just 2 weeks before they were set to go to trial, the multi-million-dollar fight may go on. As part of the settlement, which resolved Lively's $300 million lawsuit, Lively retains the right to pursue legal fees and damages from her It Ends With Us co-star and director Baldoni, 42, and his associates. She accused Baldoni of sexual harassment and members of his team of orchestrating a retaliatory smear campaign after she spoke up. They denied the allegations.
because

Baldoni and the Wayfarer parties countersued Lively for defamation, seeking $400 million. Their suit was dismissed in June. Lively can take action under a new California law meant to protect those who report harassment or discrimination. Lively's lawyers pointed to their joint May 4th statement with Baldoni's attorneys as a silver bullet. By admitting that Ms. Lively's concerns deserve to be heard, the defendants have ended once and for all the fiction that Ms. Lively fabricated claims of sexual harassment and retaliation, they wrote in another May 7th statement. The Wayfarer parties could be on the hook for millions. It could easily be seven figures, if not more, if she can substantiate damages, says Los Angeles entertainment attorney Trey Lovell, who believes Lively has a very strong case. He does not represent either party and is not involved with the case. But New York attorney Richard Schoenstein says Lively may have an uphill battle. There would be a whole process in court for determining if she has a right to that money, and then for determining the amount, Schoenstein, who is also not involved with the case, tells People. Brian Friedman, a lawyer for Baldoni and Wayfarer, minimized Lively's claim in a statement on May 7th, calling it a pending request for fees based on a very narrow issue that has been with the court since September 2025. For now, both sides have declared victory. Lively, who shares four children with her husband Ryan Reynolds, 49, is looking forward to a peaceful summer, says a Lively source. Meanwhile, a Baldoni insider says the actor, who has relocated to Tennessee with his wife and two kids, is focused on family and moving forward. Eric Anderson and Elizabeth Rossner. Still on, Kim Kardashian and Lewis Hamilton's no-drama romance heats up. Kim Kardashian and Lewis Hamilton have taken their relationship to Broadway. No, the mogul, 45, and the British F1 driver, 41, aren't treading the boards, but on May 5th, they held hands in New York City while catching the Adrian Brody, Tessa Thompson play, The Fear of 13, of which Kardashian is a co-producer. According to a source close to Kardashian, she and Lewis spend nearly all their free time together, and he recently joined her and her three youngest children. Their dad is her ex-husband, Kanye West, on a getaway to Japan. Everyone, including Kim, is honestly a little surprised by how easy things have been with Lewis. There's no drama, no chaos, and they're very much on the same page about life, the insider says. They both obviously have extremely busy schedules and huge careers, but somehow it just works. Things are very calm and natural between them. The source notes that Hamilton is different from anyone Kardashian has previously dated. With Lewis, there's no emotional roller coaster, the insider says. He's consistent. She feels very safe with him. He's able to support her in a way that she's not used to, and she loves it. Lizzie Hyman with Pernilla Siedenheim. How Kaia Gerber and Lewis Pullman keep their families close. Although Lewis Pullman and Kaia Gerber are one of Hollywood's more low-key couples, theirs is not a romance in a bubble made for two. A source tells People their relationship is very family-first, adding, you don't see them trying to be out everywhere. It's more about spending time together, often with their families. Both are the children of Hollywood stars. Pullman, 33, is the son of Bill Pullman and dancer Tamara Hurwitz, while Gerber, 24, is the daughter of model and actress Cindy Crawford and Randy Gerber, who co-founded Casamigos Tequila with George Clooney. Kaia, who previously dated Austin Butler, 34, was first photographed with Lewis in January 2025 when she attended his birthday party. It just felt like they were naturally part of each other's lives pretty quickly, the insider says. They've kept things very low-key. They weren't treating it like something casual. It didn't feel like something for show. It felt very genuine right away. They were already around family early on. Reporting by Pernilla Siedenheim. Going public, Billie Eilish makes her relationship with Nat Wolff red carpet official.
Birds of a feather, we should stick together. Billie Eilish sang on her 2024 Smash, and she and Nat Wolff have done just that amid months of fan speculation. The Grammy winner, 24, and the actor-musician, 31, made their red carpet debut on May 6th at the L.A. premiere of her new concert movie, Billie Eilish, Hit Me Hard and Soft, The Tour, Live in 3D. Several photos showed the couple smiling and looking cozy, while also posing with Eilish's brother, Phineas, 28. The two first met at 2023's Academy Museum Gala, where they bonded over both having Tourette's syndrome. At the time, Nat's brother and indie rock partner Alex, 28, who also has the condition, described Eilish as one of us to Variety. The following June, Nat appeared in Eilish's Chihiro music video, and 3 months later, he and Alex opened for her Hit Me Hard and Soft tour. Romance and rumors began swirling in March 2025 when they were spotted leaving the iHeart Music Video Awards together, and intensified last June when they were photographed kissing on a balcony in Venice. In October, Nat, who attended the Grammys with Eilish in February, talked her up to Vogue. She's one of those people where almost everything she does better than everyone else. Katie Hill. Also in Scoop, Finding Balance, Maya Hawke on her one wedding regret and moving near her mom, Uma Thurman. Maya Hawke is looking forward to the best summer of her life, following a Valentine's Day wedding to singer Christian Lee Hudson, 35, and the May 1st release of her fourth studio album, Maitreya Corso. The 27-year-old daughter of Ethan Hawke, 55, and Uma Thurman, 56, also recently partnered with Audible to voice the rom-com series The Summer Oath. How does it feel to have your album out? It's always weird. It feels so great to write all these personal songs, and it feels great to record them with your friends. Then you have to promote it, and it feels like promoting your diary. It's painful and hard. I'm thrilled people are hearing it. I'm so happy to be letting it go, and I'm terrified while I'm doing it. After getting married, do you have any wedding advice? Be selfish. I worried so much about how everyone else's experience was going to go that I'd worked myself into a total tizzy. And then everyone had a great time. I wasted a lot of energy being so worried. If I'd had any advice, it would be worry less. Everyone's there to support you. Do whatever you want. Just make yourself happy. Do you have any fun summer plans? I got a job based on a book I love, Liz Moore's The God of the Woods. It shoots in upstate New York in the town where I grew up. I just got myself a home there a couple blocks away from my mom. I'm so excited to be at home doing a job I love and finally being able to put some roots down. Nicholas Rice. Making money. Retired vet wins largest The Price is Right prize ever in a single game. A mom and retired veteran made The Price is Right history on May 8th during a special Mother's Day episode. Vanessa McCaskill won $240,150 in cash and prizes, marking the largest haul won in a single pricing game in the show's 54-year history, according to CBS. The previous record was $210,000. McCaskill's winnings came as she played The Lion's Share, a new game in which contestants guess grocery prices to earn up to 5 balls, each revealing a prize. They then decide whether to walk away or risk their earnings. McCaskill fell to the floor, screamed, and cried as she bet it all to win $227,500 in cash and a mother-daughter trip to Morocco valued at $12,650. Almost a quarter mil. Nice job. Host Drew Carey congratulated her afterward. Happy retirement. Kristen Acuna. Also in Scoop, Highway to the Data Zone. Top Gun turns 40. Tom Cruise and Val Kilmer's high-flying military adventure premiered on May 16, 1986. Revisit the hit movie
by the numbers. One Oscar, Berlin's Take My Breath Away won Best Original Song. $357 million, Top Gun's worldwide box office haul, making it the year's highest-grossing film. 40%, the increase in sales for cruise-style aviator sunglasses after the movie's release. $15 million, the first film's budget compared to the $170 million price tag for 2022's Top Gun Maverick. $1.8 million, how much producers paid the military to use their planes, aircraft carriers, and San Diego's Miramar Naval Air Station for the film. Baby Bliss. Rebel Wilson and wife Ramona Agruma welcome baby number two. Rebel Wilson and Ramona Agruma celebrated Mother's Day on May 10th as moms of two. 6 days earlier, they announced the arrival of their second child, daughter Rose Estelle, following a long in vitro fertilization journey, with a photo of the newborn wrapped in a blanket. Wilson, 46, and Agruma, 42, are also parents to daughter Royce, 3. We are so excited about new baby Rose and for Royce to be a big sister, the couple told People. Now we're even more of a girl power household. The pair, who wed in 2024, said Agruma's pregnancy was considered high risk with some scares along the way, but now they're excited, despite the sleepless nights ahead. We are feeling really lucky and blessed, they said. Carly Tagan Dye. Making history, June Squibb is the oldest Tony nominee ever. June Squibb became a first-time Oscar nominee at 84 for Nebraska, an action star at 94 in Thelma, and now at 96, she's the oldest Tony nominee for her role as a woman navigating dementia in Marjorie Prime. Squibb told People, I'm thrilled with what this nomination will do for my career. Case update, Angelina Jolie nabs legal win in Brad Pitt winery battle. Angelina Jolie has scored a small triumph in her years-long legal battle with ex-husband Brad Pitt. On May 5th, a judge issued an order denying a motion from Pitt's lawyers that would have required Jolie, 50, to share communications related to the dispute over their $164 million French vineyard Chateau Miraval. The judge wrote that Pitt, 62, whose divorce from Jolie was finalized in 2024, has not met his burden to prove that her private messages are exempt from the protection of attorney-client privilege. This is an important victory for Ms. Jolie, her attorney Paul Murphy said in a statement. However, the judge added that further discovery could potentially rebut Jolie's claims. Jack Smart. A candid new documentary, Connie Chung, Kumail Nanjiani, and more reveal hard truths behind their rise to fame. Many of the most well-known and beloved Asian celebrities have faced both adversity and triumph on their journeys to success. In HBO Max's The A-List 15 Stories from Asian and Pacific Diasporas streaming now, some of these stars, along with unsung members of the Asian community, reflect on their experiences living in America. Lizzie Hyman. Bowen Yang, 35. Being on a set, Awkwafina is Nora from Queens, with other Asian actors, B.D. Wong, Awkwafina, Lori Taichin, and not having to be like peripheral or ornamental, I took that comfort and confidence into my last audition for SNL. I was with a bunch of Asian people when this thing in my life changed, and everything else did in its wake. Sandra Oh, 54. The fact that half the cast of Grey's Anatomy weren't white, it was almost like, shh, let's just not talk about it. Every room you're in, you can learn something, even if it is a place that doesn't want you. Now I'm only interested in telling stories where the characters have that cultural dimension. Connie Chung, 79. When I first started working in television news, I looked around me and all I saw were white men. Anytime I walked into a newsroom, I was a lone wolf. I decided that I, too, would be a white male. I literally took on all of their behavior, bravado,
Any time they'd throw something at me that was either racist or sexist, I'd throw it right back at them. Kumal Nanjiani, 48. I started doing stand-up right after 9/11. Whenever I got on stage, I would feel that tension from the audience. I don't feel fully Pakistani because it's not my home anymore, and I don't feel American because your membership in a group is based on the other members. A lot of America is never going to see me as an American. Deadly cruise ship outbreak. What to know about the hantavirus outbreak. More than a month after they set off on a cruise through the South Atlantic that turned into a prolonged nightmare, 18 Americans are back in the U.S. and under quarantine as authorities work to contain a virus that killed 3 passengers. The MV Hondius cruise ship, carrying about 150 people, left Ushuaia, Argentina on April 1st, and 10 days later, on April 11th, a 70-year-old man died on board after getting sick. Roughly 2 weeks later, his wife died in South Africa, with several other passengers falling ill and one other woman dying on board. The outbreak was caused by hantavirus, a disease typically transmitted through rodent feces, but the rare strain aboard the ship, which can have a mortality rate of up to 50%, was transmitted through human contact. That created fear, says Dr. Sohab Imtiaz, People Inc.'s chief medical officer, but, he adds, this is not a new pandemic. There's no need to panic. This is not spreading like COVID. While COVID-19 transmits quickly through the air and can stay on surfaces, he explains, with hantavirus, you need prolonged exposure or very close, intimate contact. On a cruise, you're in a very enclosed environment where you're spending a lot of time, close time, with a lot of different people. Because the incubation period for this virus is lengthy, it can take up to 2 months for symptoms to show, it's unclear how long the American passengers will need to remain confined. 16 of them, including one who tested positive for the virus, are being monitored at a Nebraska medical facility, while 2, including one who is symptomatic, are at Emory University in Atlanta. The big question right now is how long to keep them there, MTS says, adding that for the general public, the risk remains very low. Eileen Finnan. The vessel set sail on April 1st from Argentina, and the first passenger died 10 days later. The ship docked in Tenerife, part of Spain's Canary Islands, on May 10th, and passengers were escorted off by personnel in protective gear. Scoop, passages, babies. Actress Sienna Miller, 44, revealed she welcomed her third child and second with boyfriend Ollie Green. She did not share the baby's name or gender. Former U.S. women's national soccer team star Alex Morgan, 36, announced on Mother's Day, May 10th, that she's expecting her third child with husband Servano Carrasco, 37. They're already parents to daughter Charlie, 6, and son Enzo, 1. Health. Total Eclipse of the Heart singer Bonnie Tyler, 74, was placed in a coma following emergency intestinal surgery, according to a May 7th statement. Tyler was scheduled to perform across Europe beginning in late May. Deaths. Legendary Yankees broadcaster John Sterling, who called more than 5,600 games, died on May 4th of complications following a heart attack at age 87. Doris Fisher, 94, who co-founded The Gap with her husband Donald, died on May 2nd. Betty Broderick, who was convicted for the 1989 murders of her ex-husband and his new wife, died on May 8th in prison at age 78. Time to smile. Chonkers the sea lion goes viral as he takes over San Francisco Pier. A gigantic, wild, stellar sea lion, affectionately nicknamed Chonkers by the Internet, recently took up residence along the shores of San Francisco. Towering over his peers, Chonkers first arrived on Pier 39 on March 13th and weighs roughly 2,000 pounds, about 3 times the size of the local California sea lions, a smaller species. While the public was captivated by him, Pier 39 spokesperson Sue Muzzin says that his less chunky companions didn't mind the company either and welcomed him with cuddles. It's super sweet. Rachel Raposa and Alexandra Sean Field. Fun fact,
Stellar sea lions are the largest of all eared seals and can weigh up to 2,500 pounds. The massive mammal likely stopped in the bay for food. After more than a month at the pier, Chonker swam away, probably to return in a year or two, says Madsen. Three generations graduate college together, Orem, Utah. On April 29th, Melissa Davis, 45, her mother, Diana Flygear, 66, and her daughter, Hadley Davis, 22, all received bachelor's degrees from Utah Valley University in the class of 2026. Diana first started taking classes decades ago, though never completed her degree. Life always has its plans, she says. After seeing all four of her children graduate from higher education, Diana says it was important for her to join the club. Melissa, who works at the school, already had undergrad and master's degrees in English, but wanted a public health degree, while Hadley and her grandmother now hold degrees in psychology. David Chu and A.S. Picks, the buzz on what to watch, read, and listen to this week. Top pick, Off Campus. The heat is on in this college drama that's primed to be your next obsession series. Handsome hockey players have been frequent objects of affection in romance novels for the past decade, but they've only just begun taking off on TV. First with HBO Max's groundbreaking Heated Rivalry, and now with Off Campus. The parallels between these shows don't stop when the players step off the ice. The college-set drama, based on books by L. Kennedy, also features its share of steamy scenes and heavier storylines that ultimately score a few tears. Briar U team captain Garrett, Belmont Camelli, is struggling in his philosophy class and tries to persuade busy A student Hannah, Ella Bright, to be his tutor. When he catches her crushing on Justin, Josh Houston, he offers to help her turn Justin's head in exchange for help with the class. Not surprisingly, sparks fly between Garrett and Hannah, especially once they open up about their personal traumas. Their friends and teammates, including standouts Allie, Mika Abdallah, and Dean, Stephen Kalin, give the story an added zip, and the final few episodes pack some emotional punches just before the buzzer. Brianne L. Heldman. Off Campus is now on Prime Video. More steamy college dramas. Tell Me Lies, 2022-26. Grace Van Patten and Jackson White found fire on and off screen. Hulu. The Sex Lives of College Girls, 2021-25. The Mindy Kaling-created comedy's title said it all, HBO Max. Dear White People, 2017-21, Logan Browning starred on the smart, spicy, Ivy-set dramedy, Netflix. Felicity, 1998-2002, Keri Russell faced the ultimate romantic dilemma, Ben or Noel. Roku. Nemesis series. This intense new crime drama from Power creator Courtney A. Kemp and Tani Marole starts with a bang and never really lets up as Lieutenant Isaiah Stiles, Abbott Elementary's Matthew Law, hunts elusive master thief Coltrane Wilder, Yelan Noel, a reformed criminal plotting one final $6 million score. The constant sense that something explosive is going to happen makes for a gripping binge. Deirdre Durkin. Nemesis started May 14th on Netflix. Exit Interview. Kevin McKittle leaves Grey's Anatomy after 18 seasons. As Owen Hunt and Teddy Altman headed to Paris in the season 22 finale of Grey's Anatomy, actors Kevin McKittle and Kim Raver said goodbye to the series after 18 and 11 seasons, respectively. It was so emotional for me, says McKid 52. It all sort of washed over me on the flight back to Scotland. Tears were shed. The actor says he's pleased with how Owen's story wrapped up. It's that feeling of leaving a workplace better than you found it. Still, if asked, he'd return to Gray Sloan in a heartbeat. TD. People's Pop Playlist. The songs we're loving right now. Number 1. Kehlani and Missy Elliott. Back and forth.
Kehlani chooses a night out over arguing with a romantic partner on this bouncy R&B banger with classically energetic bars from Elliot. 2. Zara Larsson and Shakira, Eurosummer, Girls Trip. Larsson adds Shakira to a reimagined version of this Midnight Sun track that'll make any listener crave a beach party with the divas. 3. Madonna and Sabrina Carpenter, Bring Your Love. The two singers choose love over adversity as they light up the dance floor on this single from Madonna's upcoming Confessions 2 album. 4. Demi Lovato, Low-Rise Jeans. The dance pop sound on this slinky track, released amid Lovato's It's Not That Deep tour, evokes Britney Spears' Blackout era. Jack Irvin. 25 years ago, Monica and Chandler got married. In the two-part season 7 finale of Friends, on May 17, 2001, Monica Geller, Courtney Cox, and Chandler Bing, Matthew Perry, died the knot, but not before Phoebe, Lisa Kudrow, found a positive pregnancy test, which, gasp, turned out to be Rachel's, Jennifer Aniston. Stream it on HBO Max. Another of people's picks, Kacey Musgraves' Middle of Nowhere album. The modern country queen is older and wiser, but hasn't lost her sense of humor on her 6th album. Musgraves sounds right at home, blending her native Texas roots with regional Mexican music. Whether finding freedom in solitude, Loneliest Girl, or burying the hatchet with former frenemy Miranda Lambert, Horses and Divorces, she evokes both the sharp wit and storytelling of her 2013 debut, Same Trailer, Different Park, and the emotional clarity of her 2019 Album of the Year Grammy winner, Golden Hour. Jeff Nelson. This is a movie, The Wizard of the Kremlin. Paul Dano, whose acting abilities were recently called into question in a very public way, puts any lingering doubts to rest in his turn as a fictional political advisor to Vladimir Putin, an unrecognizable Jude Law. But Alicia Vikander is the scene stealer here, providing the film's emotional punch opposite Dano's stoic strategist, Bailey Richards. The Wizard of the Kremlin is rated R, started May 15th in theaters. Another movie, Is God Is. In this fierce and unsettling revenge tale, twin sisters Racine, Kara Young, and Anaya, Mallory Johnson, set off on a riveting quest to confront the father, Sterling Cade Brown, who once tried to kill them. What follows is a blood-soaked odyssey across a stylized dark landscape where each sister processes her trauma differently. Is God Is, rated R, May 15th in theaters, and that review was from Karima B. People picks the best new books. Tales of a Menacing Ex-Boyfriend, An Imprisoned Mother, and Conjoined Twins Married to Sisters, edited by Liz Schumer. Book of the Week, Nerve Damage. Anna Kira Stinson, Stinson, Literary Fiction. For 30-something New Yorker Clarice, the only escape from her stalker, X, is to get a restraining order and hightail it to Los Angeles. 3 years later, she's panicked to spot him in a bar, but was it really him? As she goes on the hunt to find out, her violent past rises to the surface, forcing her to grapple with what it is that she really fears, her ex or the emotional turbulence of love itself. Witty, sexy, and moving. The Hill, from Harriet Clark, C-L-A-R-K, Family Fiction. Every week, Susanna visits the Hilltop Prison where her mother is serving a life sentence for a fatal armed robbery. But Susanna's protective grandmother rejects her imprisoned daughter in this introspective window into incarceration and mothering. The Foursome, Christina Baker Klein, B-A-K-E-R-K-L-I-N-E, Historical Fiction. The extraordinary 1843 marriage of conjoined twins Eng and Chang Bunker to the Yates sisters anchors this emotionally resonant examination of the complex dance of marriage, family, and identity set against the moral reckoning
of the Civil War. And we have a Q&A with Carly Fortune. The beach read queen has a big summer ahead. With new friends to lovers romance, Our Perfect Storm, out now, and a TV series based on Every Summer After, coming June 10th on Prime Video. Our Perfect Storm takes place in the Canadian coastal town of Tofino. What drew you to that setting? When I started writing, I knew that I wanted to set a book there, and I knew that the story would have to match the drama of the place. It is so spectacular. How would you describe Frankie and George's relationship? I wanted to write about characters who were very similar. I hadn't done that previously. I wanted them to be these really hot-headed individuals. In my previous book, One Golden Summer, Alice is very soft and gives a lot to other people. I wanted Frankie not to be like that at all. What are the most excited for fans to see in Every Year After series? There's such beautiful relationships that are able to be shown on a TV audience in a way that you can't do with a book. We have some friendships that we get more of. It's such a great ensemble. Contributors, Louisa Ermolino, Caroline Levitt, Carly Tegan Dye, and Paula L. Woods. Now we're going to go on to our main cover story this week, People Magazine, which is a People exclusive. The life and loves of Olivia Newton-John. The late superstar was much more than nice and stronger than fans ever knew. A new book reveals, by Janine Rubenstein. Throw out a positive cliche, and Olivia Newton-John almost certainly fits the bill. The voice of an angel, a smile that lights up a room, the type to give you the shirt off her back. But by all accounts, the real woman was anything but a cliche. I always thought she got a bit of a bum rap by being labeled nice. Her friend, Australian journalist Neil McMahon, says in A Little More Love, Matthew Hild's new biography of the late icon. It was a bit of a shadow world to describe her. There was real depth and substance and roundness and genuineness to her that you sort of walked away thinking, wow, and everyone felt it. It didn't matter who you were. Hild's new book delves deep into the world of Newton-John, who died of breast cancer in 2022 at age 73. Stitching together new and archival interviews with some of her closest friends and colleagues, Hild charts her journey from a painfully shy girl growing up in England and Australia to a beloved entertainer. I witnessed how welcoming her voice was. Her longtime accompanist Dane Bryant tells People, every audience member felt that she was singing just to them. Newton-John won her earliest fans while touring in the UK. After her 1973 breakout hit, Let Me Be There, earned her a Grammy and a Country Music Association Award in 1974, she became a household name in 1978 with the global smash hit release of Grease. The 50-set musical rom-com made her synonymous with the saccharine-turned-sexy Sandy, and she stayed close with co-star John Travolta for the rest of her life. While some say sparks once flew between the pair, Newton-John's more substantial romances read like hit movie scripts of their own. She fell for first husband Matt Lazanzi, with whom she had daughter Chloe, now 40, on a film set. Later, her boyfriend Patrick McDermott went missing at sea in 2005. She found lasting love in 2008 when she married John Easterling, who remained steadfast by her side after she announced in 2017 that her breast cancer that had gone into remission in the early 90s had returned. Her friends say her dogged optimism and altruism throughout that painful ordeal proved the true depth of her character and kindness. She was just an angel of mercy, her longtime hairstylist Martin Samuel tells People. She had so many blessings, but she didn't deserve a lot of the stuff life threw at her. Below, in excerpts from A Little More Love, friends share stories behind the scenes of her remarkable journey. She nearly had a romance with John Travolta. In 2018, Didi Kahn, who played Frenchie in Grease, told journalist Stephanie Nolasco that she thought that Travolta had been genuinely attracted to Olivia and that the chemistry between the two in the movie was real. Recalling an alternate ending that was filmed for the movie when Danny and Sandy engaged in a juicy kiss, Kahn said, they weren't acting at that moment.
It was real. It really was. More than 20 years after Grease was filmed, a musician who had been married to a Scientologist joined Olivia's band and became friends with her. He says that Olivia and Travolta were very, very close, almost that close. He also recalls a conversation that he once had with her. "Can I ask you a personal question?" she said to him, "because you were married to a Scientologist." "Sure," he replied. "Obviously, you know John is a Scientologist." "Oh, yes. I know the Church of Scientology really reveres him as a very valuable follower," Olivia said. "If I had married John, would he have expected me to become a Scientologist?" "It would not have been mandatory, but it would have been encouraged, put it that way." "Thank you," Olivia replied. "That's all I want to know." She tried to support friend and fellow musician Karen Carpenter, who died in 1983. Everyone was feasting on lobster and caviar, with the exception of Karen, who was separated from Thomas Burris by then and was staying in Manhattan for treatment for anorexia nervosa. She was sick. She was very sick. Stephanie Spruill, a singer who worked with both women, sadly recalls, "Olivia was trying to get her to eat. It was bad." In mid-November 1982, Karen Carpenter, against the advice of her therapist, ended her treatment for anorexia nervosa in Manhattan and returned home to Los Angeles. She lived in a 3,000-square-foot penthouse in Century City, where Olivia visited her often over the years. Karen made visits to Olivia's home in Malibu, too. Olivia's friend and at that time neighbor, Stephen Sinclair, recalls seeing her there a number of times. Olivia, he recalls, tried just so hard, tried and tried to help her along, and was a good friend to her, and she was a lovely girl, and every time I saw her, she was thinner. In a memoir, Olivia wrote, "The last time I saw her, we were both staying at the Drake Hotel in New York, and she looked so much better." Olivia told Karen's biographer, Randy L. Schmidt, that she had been driving on a freeway in Los Angeles on February 4, 1983, when she heard on the radio that Karen had passed away earlier that day. "It was a terrible shock," Olivia told Schmidt. "She had been on her way to a business lunch, and on arriving, she's sitting down and she just burst into tears." Olivia also told Schmidt that she and Karen had made plans to meet for lunch the next day. She met her first husband, actor Matt Latanza, when he was a dancer in her 1980 film Xanadu. He was 20, she was 31. Martin Samuel saw the relationship between Olivia and Matt develop on the set of Xanadu. "They just fell in love, and it was, you know, beautiful," he says. "It had to be kept secret. No one knew on the production at all. And so we used to, in those days, at Universal, they still had those little cottages where the actors and actresses would be instead of trailers, all self-contained. And so Livy used to have her hair and makeup done in there a lot of the time. That'd be first thing in the morning, and we used to kind of have to get Matt in to say hi and things like that, without people seeing, without people knowing, just, you know, us, the little team that were with her." Before the filming of Xanadu was completed, Matt was secretly spending most nights with Olivia in her suite at the Beverly Wilshire Hotel. "She is so optimistic," said Matt Lazanzi in 1993, "that I can only be optimistic, too." Her ordeal, after her first breast cancer diagnosis, became an ordeal for him as well. "I can't tell you how much this has weighed on me," he told London journalist Fiona McIntosh. "I've had my moments of weakness. I feared for her in my heart. I got depressed for her." They divorced in 1995 after 10 years of marriage and welcoming daughter Chloe. Olivia told interviewer Mia Friedman, "Because I was older, I think I always had a maybe a slight knowing that it may not last forever. Because he was going to get his manhood, and you know, it's kind of normal that he might not want to explore life, or that it may not work. I didn't want that to happen, but I think in the back of my mind, maybe there was a knowingness." She dated Patrick McDermott, a cameraman, until his mysterious disappearance off the California coast in 2005. Patrick didn't always travel with Olivia, particularly when she went to Australia. After all,
He had a job and a son in Los Angeles. The Australian journalists Neil McMahon, who became a friend of Olivia's, and Gerard Wright noted in 2005 that Olivia and Patrick did not have a traditional relationship, something friends are at pains to point out. One friend of hers told the journalists, on the condition of anonymity, Olivia tours 6 months of the year, so they aren't in constant contact, like a lot of other couples. Olivia was still in Melbourne when she learned the news, which the Los Angeles Times would summarize with the headline, Man Missing Since Fishing Trip Is Sought. Performer Olivia Newton-John's close friend has been missing since July 1st, when he was to return from an overnight excursion. As press reports began suggesting that Patrick had been depressed and heavily in debt, Olivia contacted security expert Gavin DeBecker. He sent a couple of his private investigators to Mexico, armed with a list of places there that Olivia remembered Patrick having talked about. They came up empty. What the press didn't know, however, and what Olivia didn't reveal until she wrote her memoir, was that she and Patrick had always had an on-again, off-again relationship, and at the time of his disappearance, they had recently agreed that they were off again, although she hadn't made any final decision to break up with him. Chong Lim, a music director and record producer who worked with Olivia for over 20 years, recalls that she had told him of some problems in her and Patrick's relationship. I think there will always be a question mark, Olivia told a journalist in 2009. I don't think I will ever really be at peace with it. According to Olivia's friend, Leona Boyd, she thought he'd been killed. She thought he'd drowned. She didn't believe all the rumors about the sightings in Mexico. She said, no, I don't believe that. After announcing in 2017 that her cancer had returned and spread, she continued performing and fundraising for the Olivia Newton-John Cancer and Wellness Center to help others. The last 2 or 3 years were very painful for Olivia, her nephew Emerson Newton-John told Michelle Manelis in 2024, but she was very strong about it. He also told Manelis of a visit that he paid to Olivia at her ranch in 2021. They were sitting together outside with no one else around, and she put her head on his shoulder and started sobbing. It was sad, Emerson said. I realized at that moment. She's ready. Excerpted from A Little More Love, The Life and Legacy of Olivia Newton-John, copyright 2026 by Matthew Hild, with permission from Bloomsbury Academic. 1938 to 2026, Ted Turner, a media mogul like no other. Brash and bold, he created CNN, wooed Jane Fonda, and built an empire spanning sports teams and movie studios, while also focusing on conservation and philanthropy, by Johnny Dodd. Self-described visionary. In a 1999 interview with People, Turner, pictured here at CNN in 1980, likened his habit of ignoring skeptics to history's most famous explorer. I'm sure there were a lot of people telling Columbus that sailing to the West was a disastrous idea. When Ted met Jane, Turner and Fonda pictured left at their 1991 wedding and right at a 1991 Atlanta Braves game, fell fast and hard for each other, marrying about a year after they began dating. I always wanted a very meaningful, intimate relationship, Turner once told People. And I finally found it with Jane. Fonda, who stayed in regular contact with Turner, even as their differences ultimately drove them to divorce in 2001, often referred to him as my favorite ex-husband. Lasting legacy. Turner, pictured left with family at his 2004 Hollywood Walk of Fame honors, helped raise his 5 kids despite his intense lifestyle. In later years, he bought and preserved huge swaths of Montana land, pictured far left in 1991, where he raised nearly 50,000 bison. Turner spent much of his final years with family at his properties in Florida and Montana. Loved ones planned to gather for an intimate service after his death. In a touching public tribute that sounded a bit like her ex, Fonda said, "He swept into my life, a gloriously handsome, deeply romantic,
swashbuckling pirate. Ted was challenging, but I've always been up for a challenge, and with Ted, it was almost always worth it. If only I had a little humility, I'd be perfect, Ted Turner. With reporting by Alyssa Rosen. That wraps it up for the reading of People magazine for today. Your reader has been Mary.

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0: This program is intended for a print-impaired audience and is brought to you by Mind's Eye.
1: Hello, everybody. Sorry I missed last week. We're going to start with a title, Vessel of History. A delicate gunboat, sunk in the battle for independence, is now coming back to life, by Covey Biacolo. In the summer of 1776, when the 56 delegates of the 13th colonies signed the United States Declaration of Independence, construction was already underway on 8 gunboats, part of a planned fleet to be commanded by Brigadier General Benedict Arnold. By the fall, one of the flotilla's gunboats, the Philadelphia, would join the fight against the British Royal Navy at the Battle of Valcour Island in Lake Champlain between New York and Vermont. The Philadelphia, a flat-bottomed, weighing about 29 tons and measuring 54 feet long, was mounted with 3 cannons, 1 12-pounder and 2 9-pounders, and 8 swivel guns. The Revolutionary War had begun more than a year earlier, and Arnold, who would later become infamous as a traitor, was still working for the Continental Army. The gunboat's construction was officially under his directive, but the Assistant Deputy Commissary General, Hermanus Schuyler, S-C-H-U-Y-L-E-R, administered the day-to-day production in Gainsborough, New York, by soldiers who'd previously been ship carpenters. Their skills were so valuable that these soldiers became some of the highest-paid workers in the Army, earning an estimated $34 a week. Only Schuyler and himself and Commander George Washington made more. Enslaved people of African descent were also vital to the completion of the gunboats, particularly in mining iron ore and blacksmithing. In fact, the regiments and units stationed around Lake Champlain would become notably integrated, comprising free citizens, Native Americans, and enslaved black men, says Kenneth Cohen, chair of the military history and curator of Early American History at the Smithsonian National Museum of American History, the NMAH. In October, after a summer of shipbuilding, fighting commenced. The Philadelphia was captained by Benjamin Rue from Pennsylvania. On October 11th, the day of the Battle of Valcour Island began. The noble ship's career started and ended with poignant speed. 6 hours into the exchange of fire, just after sunset, the Philadelphia was struck by one of the Royal Navy's 24-pound cannonballs. The vessel swiftly sank. By the battle's end, 2 days later, the Brits' high-caliber arsenal had damaged or destroyed much of the American fleet. Defeated, Arnold torched the remaining boats as he and the surviving crew retreated, eventually reaching the safety of Fort Ticonderoga near the south end of Lake Champlain. The Philadelphia rested largely undisturbed at the bottom of the lake for nearly 160 years. But in 1934, Lorenzo F. Haglund, an underwater engineer working for a salvage company, discovered timbers in the lake from the wreckage of another ship the Patriots had used at Valcour. A World War I vet who'd trained near Lake Champlain, Haglund was also a novice historian, and he suspected the Philadelphia might still be underwater, too. The next year, with help from locals who'd passed on stories of the gunboat's demise for generations, Haglund managed to locate the Philadelphia and raise it from Lake Champlain. For more than 2 decades, he displayed the gunboat through the region as a historical attraction. even exhibiting it at one point as a roadside landmark on New York State's Route 22. In 1964, 4 years after Hagland's death, the Smithsonian acquired the vessel. Conservators at the NMAH made minor changes, shoring up the timbers that fractured when the British shot penetrated the Philadelphia's hull, and which decayed further underwater. Starting July 1965, the boat was on permanent display at the museum. Then, in the early 2000s, the Smithsonian began a decades-long conservation project in partnership with Texas A&M's Center for Maritime Archaeology and Conservation. In 2018, the endeavor entered

the craft. "We're not reconstructing," Jones says. "We are cleaning and making sure that it lasts for another 200 years more." Today, the oldest surviving American warship looks undeniably like a relic, but it still has a ragged glory. Visitors can see precisely where the cannonball struck the starboard side. The added wood is painted gray to distinguish it from the original structure. Jones lovingly describes the original materials that make up the boat, including green oak harvested in and around Skennesboro. Among other next steps, the team plans to raise the boat onto rubber isolation pads to reduce the impact of low-level vibrations from the museum floor. In the ongoing preservation process, the team will continue to add structural elements to support weakening timbers, while replacing any pieces that might threaten the overall structural integrity. "For example," says Peter Fix, a research scientist at Texas A&M, "the gunboat's planks were originally fastened with iron spikes, which corroded during the 159-year immersion in Lake Champlain. Conservators have augmented the fastenings to keep all the planking secured." Cohen argues that the importance of the Battle of Velcor Island is often overlooked. "The battle was significant," he says. "By virtue of building the fleet, the Americans then forced the British to also build a fleet, all of which makes this a much more long, drawn-out war than the British had hoped for. That delay proved crucial. The British held off their invasion from the north until the following year, allowing the Continental Army precious time to regroup and triumph at the critical battle at Saratoga in the fall of 1777. The gunboat Philadelphia had served briefly, but bravely, and today its planks and cannons tell a complicated tale of ingenuity that threw off the monarchy." That was our last article of this month's Smithsonian. I am delving into kind of an editorial by Lonnie G. Bunch III, Secretary of the Smithsonian Institution. And the title of his article is called "A Full Circle Moment." More than just a merry-go-round, a Smithsonian landmark and historic symbol of equality returns to the National Mall. To take in a museum exhibition with all its art and historical significance is to appreciate the meticulous planning that goes into it. Designers create galleries around relevant objects. Curators spend years digging through centuries-old archives. Art handlers agonize over mounting a painting just right. Yet one historic item on the National Mall landed at the Smithsonian with far less deliberation. Secretary S. Dillon Ripley first brought the carousel to Washington in 1967, calling it a living extension of the museum's. Although some people worried it was more silly than substantive. The New York Times even reported concerns that the institution was becoming an ivy-covered Disneyland. Despite the doubts, the Smithsonian has managed to maintain Ripley's vision, curating an artifact with a richer story than many of our grandest buildings. In 1947, a different gleaming carousel was installed at Gwynn Oak Amusement Park outside Baltimore, about 50 miles north of Washington, D.C. Opened in 1894, Gwynn Oak was built along streetcar lines as an invitation to neighbors from all economic strata. Yet black residents, despite constituting about a quarter of Baltimore's population by 1950, were not welcome. Starting in 1955, an 8-year effort to integrate Gwynn Oak mirrored the civil rights

push farther south. It began with years of picketing the park's All Nations Day, which excluded countries with primarily black populations. Over time, the Gwin Oak protesters became bolder, joining the national landscape of students braving hostile crowds to attend school in Little Rock, Arkansas. Bus riders taking to the sidewalk in Montgomery, Alabama, and teenagers sitting unbowed at a Greensboro, North Carolina lunch counter. On August 28, 1963, the same day Martin Luther King Jr. shared his dream with crowds on the National Mall, Sharon Langley became the first African-American child to ride the carousel at Gwin Oak. After hurricane damage shuttered the park in 1973, the carousel went into storage. A few years later, as Ripley's original carousel began to show its age, the Smithsonian began looking for a suitably grand replacement. Gwin Oak's hand-carved beauty, an emblem of the struggle for civil rights, fit the bill. For four decades, writers of all ages, especially our youngest learners at the Smithsonian Early Enrichment Center, have laughed as the Washington Monument appeared and disappeared from view. This April, after a detailed renovation, the carousel will return to its rightful spot on the Mall as an unexpected witness to history. Well, it seems that the last two articles had an historical bent, so I'll stick with that. And the title of this article is One Weather Forecast Changed the Course of World War II. Here's the real story behind Pressure, a drama about the meteorologist who convinced the Allies to delay D-Day. A new movie starring Andrew Scott and Brendan Fraser dramatizes the tense 72 hours before the Allied invasion of Normandy, revealing how meteorology helped determine Operation Overlord's success, by Milan Soli. In the spring of 1944, with Germany in control of much of continental Europe, the Allies pursued a long-anticipated path to victory, forcing the Nazis to fight a two-front war. From the east, the Soviets advanced on Berlin. Meanwhile, Britain, the United States, and Canada sought to gain a foothold in France. To do that, they planned the largest amphibious invasion in human history, an event now known as D-Day. The success of this campaign relied heavily on the weather. During a late April training run for the assault, tens of thousands of Allied troops had stormed a beach on England's southwestern coast. Trouble dogged the exercise from the start. Friendly fire caused multiple casualties on April 27th. The next day, German warships attacked one of the convoys transporting soldiers to shore. Approximately 639 men died as a result of Exercise Tiger, with some even drowning or succumbing to hypothermia while awaiting rescue after abandoning ship. The rehearsal was an unmitigated disaster. Exercise Tiger serves as the opening scene of Pressure, a new World War II drama that explores what some might credibly see as a footnote of Operation Overlord, the weather forecast for the invasion. In the film, General Dwight D. Eisenhower, played by Brendan Fraser, surveys the devastation wrought by the rehearsal before letting out a scream of frustration. As director Anthony Maras tells Smithsonian Magazine, this moment anchors the vulnerability and the doubt that Eisenhower goes through, which is as simple as this.
If we get something wrong, and it might just be something very minor, it could lead to utter catastrophe. That fear undergirds the character's actions and pressure, from Eisenhower himself to the general's chief meteorological adviser, James Martin Stagg, betrayed by Andrew Scott, who is tasked with presenting a forecast that will determine the timing of D-Day, and perhaps even the outcome of the war in Europe. As Stagg weighs possible scenarios for June 5th, the day originally planned for the invasion, he must contend with competing claims made by American meteorologist Irving P. Crick, portrayed by Chris Messina, who outlines a much milder forecast. Unlike many World War II movies and television shows, pressure has no explicit antagonist on screen, Morris says. Instead, you've got a group of people who all want the same thing. They want to win. They want to keep their men safe. And they want as few casualties as possible. Alluding to the film's title, the director adds, "It ultimately amounts to this really high-pressure environment where everyone knows what failure looks like, and that is blood, and that is death, and that is destruction. They don't want that." Here's what you need to know about the real history behind pressure ahead of the film's arrival in theaters across the United States. As I record it today, May 29th. The Making of Pressure. Pressure is based on a 2014 play of the same name by English actor and playwright David Haig, spelled H-A-I-G? I'm going to pronounce it Haig, who also co-wrote the film's script with Morris. Haig first learned about Stagg while researching potential subjects for a play about an unsung Scots hero. Maras, who previously directed the 2018 thriller Hotel Mumbai, says he was drawn to pressure after learning that world history was decided in many ways by one huge decision that rested on something that no one would even necessarily think about, which was, are we going to have a storm or not? As Eisenhower says in the film, the fate of the war hinges on this. There's only one imponderable left. I need a forecast. Pressure takes place over three tense days in June 1944. Allied leaders, including Eisenhower and British Field Marshal Bernard Montgomery, played by Damian Lewis, gather at Southwick House in England to discuss the final preparations for Operation Overlord, the overarching name for the invasion of Normandy. In the film's telling, Stagg is a late arrival to the meteorological team, who immediately clashes with the more congenial Crick. While Crick assures Eisenhower that June 5th will be calm and sunny, Stagg bluntly asserts that in Northern Europe, any forecast beyond 24 hours is long-term, and therefore of low reliability. Much of Pressure's tension comes from these contrasting opinions, which Eisenhower must weigh against the demands of the pending invasion. When Haig was researching the play, he found himself captivated by Eisenhower's relationships with both Stagg and Kay Summersby, portrayed by Carrie Condon, the general's wartime secretary, driver, and rumored lover. In Pressure, Summersby acts as a confidant for Stagg and Eisenhower, protecting the former from the latter's fierce temper. In truth, evidence of a friendship between Summersby and Stagg is limited, although the pair likely crossed paths through their work. Their imagined dynamic is one of the biggest differences between Pressure
and the historical events that inspired it. Another is the compression of the timeline to just 72 hours. The real Stagg was appointed chief meteorologist of the Allied forces in Europe in November 1943. So he was well acquainted with both Crick and Eisenhower by the time of the invasion. Although the film portrays Eisenhower and Stagg's relationship as highly contentious, John E. Ross, author of The Forecast for D-Day and the weatherman behind Ike's Greatest Gamble, suggests otherwise. Both were so well aware of the gravity of the moment that they behaved with utmost professionalism, he tells Smithsonian. According to Stagg's 1971 memoir, Forecast for Overlord, June 6, 1944, Eisenhower often stopped by his office to ask about the weather for the rest of the day. In the weeks before D-Day, through these conversations, Eisenhower developed a sense that he could really trust what Stagg had to say, and that was absolutely critical, Ross says. James Stagg versus Irving P. Crick. Described by Eisenhower as a dour but canny Scot. Stagg wasn't the obvious choice to lead D-Day forecasting team. A geophysicist by trade, his main forecasting experience was a 2-year stint in Iraq in 1930s. Stagg himself was surprised by the appointment, expecting the role to go to a colleague in the office, more commonly abbreviated, thank you, as the Met Office. But he had apparently impressed the right people by ensuring that the weather services for the Royal Air Force and the British Army worked effectively together, as he wrote in his memoir. Stagg approached the job with trepidation, in no small part because he knew that he would need to consult with multiple forecasting teams. As Stagg told the office's director before finding out that he'd been chosen for the role, he failed to understand why the head meteorologist cannot be allowed to make his own forecast, consulting whom he wishes, or no one, as he chooses. While pressure suggests that Stagg and Crick led two conflicting teams of meteorologists, in actuality, three independent bureaus reported to Stagg. The U.S. Army Air Forces, led by Crick and headquartered at Windewing in southwest London. The Met Office, which worked out of a base in Dunstable, north of London, and the Admiralty, operating under the auspices of the Royal Navy. Each center offered a forecast to Stagg, who drew on his own expertise to synthesize the data provided, then communicated this information to Eisenhower and the other Allied commanders. Pressure's depiction of the tense relationship between Stagg and Crick is relatively true to history, with the pair holding completely opposing views on weather forecasting, Ross says. Stagg was a consummate scientist, and he really wasn't at all interested in rank or aspirations after the war. His job was simply to come up with the best possible forecast. Crick, in contrast, was a natural salesman with a side hustle advising Hollywood studios. He correctly predicted calm weather on the day that the crew of Gone with the Wind filmed the burning of Atlanta. Crick and his American colleagues relied on analog forecasting, a method to which meteorologists look to the past to find answers about the future, poring over weather maps from previous years in search of patterns. As Ross writes in his book, Crick held that if today's weather map matched closely to the one from the past, that,
Generally speaking, the weather that occurred on the day following the historic charge would be very much like that which would be expected for tomorrow. Andrew Charlton Perez, a meteorologist at the University of Reading in England, says that the analog method Crick used is essentially what the new generation of machine learning weather forecasting does. To generate the forecast, a person might find on their cell phones today. He tells the Smithsonian, an artificial intelligence tool, looks at all of the previous conditions, and then it looks at the relationships between the variables. What happens 6 hours from now? 12 hours from now? And then it uses the neural network within the model to predict what might happen in the future. The British teams advising Stagg took a different approach to forecasting, basing their predictions on a really evolving knowledge of atmospheric physics, influenced by the Bergen School of Meteorology. As the New York Times explained in 2025, these bureaus relied on hand-drawn charts, observational data, and newer understandings of upper atmosphere patterns. While the American team claimed to be able to confidently predict the weather 4 or 5 days out, the British weren't prepared to do that out of their understanding of the unpredictable nature of British weather patterns, says meteorologist Martin Young in the production notes for Pressure. A former deputy chief for the Met Office, Young led a team of meteorologists who advised the filmmakers on how to accurately convey the nuances of weather forecasting in the UK. During the initial discussions, he says, Anthony was keen to paint a picture of how the information got to the weather forecasters from where the observations were taken, on remote stations, out over the sea, weather balloons, all that sort of thing. The forecast for D-Day. When Stagg first joined the forecasting team, Eisenhower had yet to be selected as Supreme Commander of the Allied forces in Europe. His appointment was in December of 1943. With this role still empty, the timing of the invasion remained up in the air. But planners told Stagg that May 1944 was the most likely time. It could be later, but almost certainly not earlier, as he recalled in his memoir. Operation Overlord was slated to be a massive undertaking involving land, sea, and air forces, each of which had competing requests for ideal weather conditions on D-Day. Although the Nazis expected the Allies to land at Challis, oh, I'm not saying that correctly, spelled C-A-L-A-I-S, Chalet, a spot closer to the English coast, military commanders decided on Normandy, instead in the hopes of taking the enemy by surprise. As Charlton Perez tells Smithsonian, Stagg had to balance a host of weather requirements to narrow down the timing of the invasion. Branches raised concerns regarding cloud cover, tidal conditions, wind speed, and visibility, so the invading forces could see each other and see the defenses as they landed. The meteorologist adds, if you think about it as a forecasting problem, these multiple conditions have to be met at the time of the landing, and, of course, the technology that was available to make these predictions was vastly different to the technology we have today. According to Stagg, if every one of the requirements that I had been given was to be insisted on, it was easy to deduce that Overlord might not get underway for another 100 years or more. When none of the units volunteered to adjust their demands, Stagg was forced to come up with his own list of weather conditions that had to be met for the invasion to succeed.
Wind speed was one of the most critical factors. Anything over the Beaufort Force 4, the standard still used today, could spell disaster. Ultimately, Eisenhower pinned down the timing of the operation to two potential three-day windows, June 5th through the 7th and June 19th through the 21st, before selecting June 5th as the preferred date. From the start, Stagg recalled, strong personalities and mannerisms of the participants sparked disagreements among the meteorologists, with Crick and Sverre Pedersen, head of the Dunstable team, clashing the most. Each was confident in his own diagnosis and prognosis, and each had an aptitude for dogmatic assertions, relaxation from which became harder as the discussion progressed, Stagg observed. As historian Anthony Beover writes in D-Day, the Battle for Normandy, each bureau received the same reports from the weather stations, but their analysis of the data simply did not match up. Beginning in early June, Stagg presented two daily briefings to Eisenhower and the other Allied commanders, doing his best to mask the disagreements that plagued the three forecasting centers. On June 2nd, Dunstable outlined an unmitigatedly pessimistic view of the coming day's weather. Stagg recalls, predicting winds up to Beaufort Force 5 and generally stormy weather. Windowing offered a more optimistic forecast of light winds and clear skies. Stagg found the Dunstable outlook to be more realistic. On June 3rd, Stagg delivered his forecast to the commanders, predicting that a high-pressure system over the Atlantic Ocean would lead to winds of up to Beaufort Force 6 at times, dense cloud cover, limited visibility, and fog. Eisenhower said, "Last night you left us, or at least you left me, with a gleam of hope. Isn't there just a chance that you might be a bit more optimistic again tomorrow?" Stagg's response was straightforward. "No, sir. Tonight the balance has gone too far to the other side for it to swing back again overnight tonight." Early the next morning, Stagg met with the forecasting centers to go over the latest weather data. If ever in history of weather forecasting, there was an occasion for unanimity of view and confidence in the outcome, this was it, he wrote in his memoir. Instead, there was a deep cleavage and uncertainty. Over the protests of Crick and the American contingent, Stagg told Eisenhower that the outlook hadn't improved. Weighing all factors, Eisenhower later wrote, "I decided that the attack would have to be postponed, likely to the second window in June, if poor weather persisted over the following days." The general recalled the thousands of men already in the Irish Sea and the Channel in preparation for the invasion, hoping to avoid alerting the Germans of the timing of the attack. Later, on June 4th, forecasters finally caught a break. New data suggested that a cold front would produce an unexpected lull in the severe weather on June 6th, with winds around Beaufort Force 4, although the bureaus disagreed on the conditions that would follow in the days after that. As Stagg tells Eisenhower in pressure, the Nazis will never see it coming, sir, a gap like this in the storm. He adds, "The weather won't be perfect, but it will do." In his memoir, Eisenhower wrote that the uncertain forecast for June 7th onward posed difficulties for the invasion, because of the possibility that we might land the first several waves successfully and then find later buildup impracticable. Still, he added,
The consequences of the delay justified the great risk, and I quickly announced the decision to go ahead with the attack on June 6th. The time was then 4:15 a.m., June 5th. No one present disagreed, and there was a definite brightening of faces as, without a further word, each went off to his respective post of duty to flash out to his command the messages that would set the whole host in motion. The legacy of the D-Day forecast on June 6th, 1944, nearly 160,000 Allied troops landed on the beaches of Normandy, supported by 23,400 airborne troops, 1,200 warships, and 12,000 aircraft. By the end of the month, more than 850,000 Allied troops had arrived in Normandy, paving the way for the liberation of Europe. The Allies retook Paris in August 1944 and fought their way into the heart of Berlin in May 1945, bringing the war in Europe to a close on May 8th. Back at headquarters on D-Day, Stagg and his colleagues concluded that their forecast advice to the Supreme Allied Commander had been vindicated. More recently, Dan Suri, a meteorologist at the Met Office, told the New York Times that the conditions the forecasters had predicted came to pass, but maintained that they were off base regarding the causes of this break in the weather. The timing of the attack took the Germans by surprise, as their forecasters had assumed that the poor weather in the English Channel would prevent the Allies from landing any earlier than June 10th. If the Allied meteorologists hadn't predicted a lull in the weather on June 6th, the invasion would have been postponed until June 19th. On that day, a sudden and protracted storm caused great havoc on the later build-up phase of the invasion, according to Stagg. As Eisenhower wrote in the margins of June 21st letter, "I thank the gods of war we went when we did." After World War II, Stagg returned to the Met Office. He was knighted in 1954 and published his memoir in 1971, 4 years before his death, at age 74. Crick, for his part, claimed credit for the invasion forecast until his death in 1996. As early as 1954, he wrote that if not for his team, all the mighty preparations for D-Day might have gone for naught, and the war in Europe might have gone on for years. Crick remained a controversial figure in the meteorological... Oh, wow, I can't say that word today. How about the weather community? At one point, several of his Caltech colleagues prepared a report stating, "He claims to do things that he can't do. He claims to have done things he didn't do." In his memoir, Eisenhower wrote, "Some soldier once said, 'The weather is always neutral.' Nothing could be more untrue." Stagg would probably have agreed with this assessment, as he asks Summersby in Pressure, "How can the weather be boring? It feeds us. The weather can destroy us. It controls our daily life. I don't think that's boring." Well, our next article goes way, way back, trying to answer the question, and its title, "What was the biggest dinosaur? Fragmentary fossils make it hard to tell." Pinning down the most titanic of the large sauropod dinosaurs is not an easy task, since the odds were generally against the biggest ones being buried and preserved. By Riley Black. Naga Titan was immense. The recently announced Titanosaur, the largest dinosaur yet uncovered in Thailand,
likely stretched more than 88 feet in length and weighed almost 30 tons. The operative word is likely, though, because as big as the dinosaur was, only a smattering of its bones made it into fossil record. Without a complete skeleton, it's difficult to tell what the creature's exact measurements were. The newly named Naga Titan, spelled N-A-G-A-T-I-T-A-N, is far from the only large dinosaur whose actual size seems a little hazy. In a broad sense, the biggest dinosaurs were sauropods, the long-necked and long-tailed titans that walked on four legs and ate plants. But pinning down exactly which one was the most gargantuan is not an easy task. From the time the Jurassic Brachiosaurus was uncovered in 1900 and said to be the biggest of all, the title holder of this sauropod superlative has continued to shift. In the late 1900s, scientists gave fossils names like Ultrasaurus or Seismosaurus and Supersaurus, the first two of which are no longer used, and touted them as being far larger than anything found before. But as paleontologists refined their calculation techniques, the estimates for these dinosaurs were downsized. Even more recently, long-necked herbivores such as the Argentinosaurus, the Futalogosaurus, and the Patagotitan have become the top contenders, but all are known only from incomplete skeletons. Missing bones can be a big problem, cute pun, for estimating sauropod size. Consider Patagotitan, the current favorite for the largest known dinosaur, for which a single neck vertebra could be nearly 4 feet long. The number of vertebrae in dinosaurs' necks, backs, and tails varied among species, meaning that a Patagotitan had even one more or one fewer vertebra than paleontologists think it did, that could significantly alter scientists' projections of how big the dinosaur really was. Without a complete skeleton, every assessment of size becomes an estimate. Most modern estimates are based on a close relationship between limb bone dimensions and body size that holds true even among modern animals. In short, the heavier an animal is, the thicker their limb bones must have been to handle the weight. Some large dinosaurs were similar in length, but each had different body proportions that could be tons different from one species to the next. And to fill in the blanks of incomplete remains, they can look to the skeletons of the animal's close relatives. That raises a question. Why don't we have better skeletons of the biggest dinosaurs? A gargantuan 100-foot-long dinosaur would have been a very sturdy reptile. But when such giants passed away, leaving 40 tons or more of flesh and bone out on the landscape, an even grander amount of sand or silt was required to bury and preserve them before they decomposed. Local flooding, perhaps caused by heavy wet season rains, was required to move enough sediment to cover the bodies. It takes a lot of debris to bury a boulder, says Museums of Western Colorado paleontologist Julia McHugh. Now imagine a 65-foot-long sauropod like a Apatosaurus. McHugh says her own experience of a 500-year flood along the Iowa River in 2008 underscored just how exceptional the circumstances would have needed to be
to bury the largest dinosaurs in sediment. This flood was massive and lasted for weeks, McHugh says, recalling students on the University of Iowa campus forming human chains to move books to the top floor of the library. Still, the floodwaters left sediment only about 6 inches deep near the river channel. How much larger or how many more successive major floods were needed to bury a sauropod dinosaur? McHugh wonders. When she began working with the Jurassic Maigat Moor Quarry, which lies outside Fruta, Colorado, and is rife with Apatosaurus remains, the questions about burial came back into focus. In a 2020 study, McHugh and her colleagues investigated how long the bones preserved in the quarry had been exposed to the elements before they became covered by sediment. If scientists can work out that timeline, it might explain the conditions needed for sauropods to be preserved and how long it took for those conditions to arrive. We were shocked by the results, McHugh says. Many of the Maigat Moor bones showed insect damage that would have taken 5 to 6 months to form. Some of the bones were so worn that they were probably exposed for up to 6 years before finally being covered up, the team concluded. And during that window of decay, a great deal of a sauropod's body can disappear. When a large animal dies, it becomes an instant source of opportunity for its entire ecosystem, EQ says. Not only were flies and beetles attracted to sauropod carcasses, but snails, mammals, and other dinosaurs came to scavenge too. Many fossil bone bear scrapes and bite marks from feeding Allosaurus and other large carnivores that likely relied on the deaths of multi-ton sauropods to fill their bellies. In addition to catching smaller prey, the death of a big sauropod dinosaur was a major event for these scavengers, which often stripped carcasses down to the bone. We have bite marks on ribs, limbs, and even pelvic bones, McHugh says. And if fossil carnivore feces filled with skeletal shards are any indication, they often ate the bones too. Even when enough sediment covered a dinosaur, the weight of the debris could be too much. If a flood or landslide moves enough sediment to cover a sauropod, it is likely to crush or winnow away smaller, more delicate bones, like the skulls and end of the tail. So the very situations that preserve the large animals also bias the record of them, says Adelphi University paleontologist Michael DeEmick. Given the low odds of preservation, it's astounding that experts have found as many sauropod bones as they have. But the spotty fossil record can sway their view of the past. Paleontologists used to think that sauropod dinosaurs had disappeared from North America around 100 million years ago, only to return millions of years later. But new research has suggested this sauropod hiatus is better attributed to fewer environments that could have preserved sauropod fossils. Many factors, from how dinosaurs were preserved to where an expert decides to look for fossils, can also influence where the biggest specimens turn up. Perhaps more complete titans are out there. For now, however, the top contenders for the largest dinosaur of all are known from partial remains. The fossils of some, such as, Brachiosaurus, crumbled away before they were even studied and cannot be accurately compared to those of other dinosaurs. The largest known dinosaurs, it seems, exceeded 100 feet in length and weighed more than 40 tons.
but more than one species has been estimated to have attained such a stature. In terms of body length, declaring a champion could come down to a matter of inches. The heaviest dinosaur, however, may be easier to identify. Body mass is easier to compare, D'Emick says, because thicker bones support more weight than thinner bones. When paleontologists find the remains of a sauropod's legs, the thickness of those bones offers a way to better estimate the mass of the animal, even when the rest of the skeleton is missing. On that score, the largest Argentinosaurus specimens are likely the heaviest dinosaurs known. The bones imply that the dinosaur weighed more than 80 tons. The distinction doesn't cement Argentinosaurus as the definitive largest dinosaur, but it does provide some important numbers for the extreme end of sauropod size. Focusing on crowning a single dinosaur as the largest may be a misguided venture to begin with. Even within a dinosaur species, individual animals might have been vastly different sizes. Paleontologists don't currently have a good handle on the distribution of body sizes in populations of most species, D'Emick says, so they lack a good idea of what an average or exceptional size for most sauropods. Even if Argentinosaurus fossils had been found to reveal the average size for an adult, for example, there could have been a rare individual that was significantly bigger and have gone undiscovered. As is the case with variations in living animals, the very largest would have been uncommon, which makes them even harder to find. And yet, such giants sometimes turn up. In 2014, McHugh and her team uncovered a 6-foot-7-inch long Apatosaurus femur, the largest thigh bone of its species ever found. It's something of a wonder the bone made it into fossil record. Limbs store a lot of meat, and even though the bones are strong, the meat is in high demand. The large femur does bear bite marks, but it somehow was buried before being completely consumed. If the animal had the same proportions of other Apatosaurus, a dinosaur for which a complete skeleton has been found, it was likely 15 feet longer than the average. It's a sign that some of the more informative bones are out there, and D'Emick notes that new sauropod fossils are being announced at a faster rate than ever before. Even though the fossilization process was unkind to the biggest dinosaurs, destroying many of the bones we'd hoped to find, glimmerings of the largest animals to ever walk the earth are still turning up. And, given that sauropods larger than any living or extinct terrestrial mammal have evolved more than 30 times, there are undoubtedly many giants yet to find. And with that, I'm about a minute short, but clearly don't have time to start another article. So I wish you a wonderful week. This is Jody, signing off.

0: Hey, Dad, your prescription will be ready in just a minute. Hey, Dad, your laundry will be ready in just a minute. Dad, your lunch will be ready in just a minute.
1: Hey, honey, why don't you take a minute?
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successful farming. Support for this program comes from our friends at Corteva Agriscience. All material heard on IRIS is intended solely for the use of our friends with print disabilities. Let's start off today with the article, Timeline of New World Screwworm Cases and Response in the United States. New World Screwworm, NWS, has officially been detected in the United States, more than a year after the pest was detected in Mexico. For each confirmed case, the USDA and Texas Animal Health Commission follow actions outlined in the New World Screwworm Response Playbook, including establishing and maintaining 20-kilometer zone quarantines, movement controls, and heightened surveillance, increasing trapping along the border and outside the dispersal zone, conducting surveillance and management strategies in wildlife, implementing targeted outreach to local producers, veterinarians, and communities. Below is a timeline of the confirmed cases in U.S. and relevant government responses. June 11th, U.S. And these are all in 2026. June 11th, USDA confirms two New World Screwworm cases in Texas. One is located in Edwards County and one is located in Zavala County. June 9th, USDA confirms a New World Screwworm case in a calf in Edwards County, Texas. June 8th, two New World Screwworm cases are detected in Texas. The first is a calf in La Sala County. The second is a goat in Gillespie County. President Trump appoints John Bellinger as senior advisor for New World Screwworm preparedness. Bellinger is a Texas A&M regent and cattleman. June 7th, New World Screwworm is confirmed in a calf in La Sala County, Texas. The first case is in New Mexico is confirmed. The affected animal is a dog in Lee County, New Mexico, that had recently been in Mexico. This case was initially reported in Andrews County, Texas, and is believed to be an isolated incident. June 5th, USDA confirms the second case of New World Screwworm in the United States. The affected animal is a one-month-old calf in Zavala County, Texas, located approximately 5.6 miles away from the initial case. Governor Greg Abbott issues a statewide disaster declaration authorizing all available state resources to combat New World Screwworm. Louisiana tightens restrictions on animals entering the state from screwworm-infected states. The Canadian Food Inspection Agency announces temporary restrictions on livestock imports from Texas. June 3rd, USDA confirms the first New World Screwworm case in the United States. New World Screwworm larvae are detected in the umbilical area of a three-week-old calf in Zavala County, Texas. USDA begins releasing sterile flies in the area, aiming to disperse 4 million flies per week aerially and 4 million flies per week on the ground. Sorry that was in reverse order. Now let's go to our next article, and this one is Five Corn Belt Agronomist Updates That Stood Out This Week. The Successful Farming Crop Crew agronomists have spent the last 10 weeks reporting real-time boots-on-the-ground insights as they support growers and scout fields. Highlights of the crop crew for the first week of June include quickly developing corn, growing water hemp concerns, and surprises from Mother Nature. Here are five quotes from the crop crew agronomists you don't want to miss this week. Waist-tall corn is the first section. And I believe the quote is, early planted corn and approaching waist-tall in central Illinois. That's from Ryan Gentle when asked about corn conditions in his area last week. He added that corn planted in early to mid-May reached V4 through V6. Next section is Mother Nature surprises. Mother Nature always has something up her shirt sleeve. That's from Mike Blaine describing the weather in different areas of his Minnesota region, which included very hot and windy conditions, rain up to 3 inches, and even hail in a few counties. Next section is messy water hemp. Water hemp emergence is in high gear, and fields that did not have a herbicide applied at planting are extremely messy. That's from Phil Krieg reporting on the extent of water hemp pressure in his territory of southern Illinois and southwestern Indiana. Next is rapid growth syndrome. I anticipate the risk of rapid growth syndrome as we've had some moisture and continue to get above average temperatures. It's from Aaron Brooker on a potential issue in Michigan cornfields based on the weather conditions. Rapid growth syndrome is a phenomenon where corn leaves don't unfurl properly and the whorl becomes twisted or tightly wrapped. Most of the time, this occurrence is due to rapid growth as plants benefit from warm temperatures, rainfall after being dry, or development of nodal roots, according to Iowa State University Extension.
Next is corn, off to the races. April-planted corn is off to the races and in the rapid growth stage. That's from Robbie Meeker, highlighting the progress of corn in his East Central Illinois territory. May-planted corn is just handing the baton off to the nodal roots, he said. Similar article. Corn Belt agronomists name the pests they're watching most closely. Monday kicked off the meteorological summer in the United States. As temperatures warm up, agronomists across the nation are keeping an eye on crop pests. We asked the successful farming crop crew agronomists which pests they're watching most closely at this point in the season. Some named a single main concern, while others highlighted multiple emerging threats in their regions. Here's a closer look. Most named pests. Several pests stood out among crop crew agronomists, top concerns including water hemp, black cutworms, and Palmer amaranth. Water hemp is a section. Five agronomists from five different regions mentioned that water hemp as their key concern at the point this season. In Iowa, Logan Dinkla, a Syngenta agronomist, called water hemp his number one focus right now. A lot of post-herbicide applications are being made, and it's important that we get them right

in the season. Due to the weather patterns that we have seen in 2026, many of the herbicide programs have been altered or been on the ground longer than expected before planting, Roskamp said. Now that almost everything is planted, it is a race against time to get second passes of herbicide and residuals applied before crop cutoff stages and crop canopy. Further north, water hemp is top of mind for nicked growth, a Syngenta agronomist covering the state of Wisconsin. Poor herbicide activation is a major concern of mine due to the limited rainfall much of Wisconsin has seen since our residual herbicide was applied, Groth said. Without good residual herbicide performance, water hemp escapes quickly and can get away from you. I have already seen a few fields with challenges. Brett Gordon, a Stein agronomist whose wide territory includes Arkansas, Louisiana, Mississippi, and parts of Missouri, Kansas, and Texas, is also watching water hemp closely. He named it and Palmer amaranth as particular concerns in soybeans that have not yet reached canopy. Much of my coverage area has been receiving warm weather and regular rainfall, Gordon said. In these conditions, Palmer and water hemp can grow rapidly, and wet field conditions may prohibit sprayers from entering fields in a timely manner. Having a strong residual herbicide program and a timely post-program is key to keeping fields clean. Next is Palmer amaranth. Besides Gordon, one other crop crew agronomist named Palmer amaranth as a top concern. In western Kansas and eastern Colorado, TJ Binns, an agronomist with Syngenta, is keeping a close eye on the pest, which he said began emerging 3 weeks earlier than normal. In most cases, it had emerged before the corn, Binns said. Next is black cutworms. Black cutworms were top of mind for three agronomists, including Mike Blaine, a Bex agronomist in Minnesota. Although majority of the seed corn has protective traits, high egg-laying sites may bring hungry feeders, Blaine said. Eric Wilson, a Wiffles agronomist, also named black cutworms as a top concern. I've had a few calls already across eastern Iowa, he said. Further east in Ohio, Jacob Foote, a Stein agronomist covering the Buckeye State, referenced an increase in black cutworm pressure already this year. With the cool and wet spring that Ohio faced, these conditions slow corn growth, which extends the period when plants are susceptible to damage, Foote said. Pair that with corn that has been stressed by saturated soils, compaction, and cool temperatures, and plants are not able to outgrow the feeding injury as quickly as we would like to see. Next subsection, other emerging issues. Other threats to yield may not get the same attention as well-known pests. However, crop crew agronomists noted the following as top priority issues within their territories. These challenges may be less widespread, but are causing concern in very specific regions of the Corn Belt. First up is seedling blight. Besides keeping an eye on black cutworms in Iowa, Wilson said that he's watching for seedling blights on some very small areas that received locally heavy rainfall. Alfalfa weevil is the next section. In addition to cutworms in Minnesota, Blaine also mentioned alfalfa weevil as a concern. As first cutting alfalfa has occurred for many, the watch will be aggressive scouting for alfalfa weevil, which loves fields in the early regrowth period. Next is pocket gophers. Iowa-based agronomist Katie Jorgensen named pocket gophers as a top concern in the corn crop she's scouting. Pocket gophers are the worst, Jorgensen said. In light soils and ridges, it's common to find 10 by 10 foot areas of corn that were present at V2, now with zero plantings remaining as we approach the V5 growth stage. Next is herbicide splash. Jorgensen's top concern in soybeans is herbicide splash. Heavy rains on soybean fields where authority was applied with slow-growing seedlings have some splash injury on cotyledons, but a rapid uptick in growth has kept plants viable and fighting through, Jorgensen said. Next is sudden death syndrome. While black cutworms are Foote's top concern in Ohio corn, sudden death syndrome is at the top of his list of issues to watch out for in Ohio soybeans. Thankfully, the majority of soybeans that get planted are treated, but with the slow emergence conditions, treatment can begin to wear off quickly, Foote said. Soybeans that were planted early into cool and wet soils are the varieties most at risk. Next up is soil-borne pathogens. Rob Nally, a Bex agronomist in the Bluegrass State, said that his top crop concern in Kentucky is soil-borne pathogens in soybean fields, particularly in poorly drained areas or fields with persistent wet spots.

Seed treatments do not provide season-long protection, leaving both earlier planted and recently planted soybeans vulnerable under prolonged saturated conditions, Nally said. While issues are not widespread, compromised root systems have led to damping off and stand loss in some fields. Next up is corn rootworm. My biggest concern is corn rootworm larval feeding, said Drew Beckman, an ex-agronomist in northwestern Illinois. With the aggressive growing degree unit accumulation we saw very early in the year, the rootworm larval hatch occurred about 2 weeks ahead of our normal schedule, Beckman said. On Friday, May 29th, we conducted our first rootworm larval floats about 15 miles north of Freeport and found our first small larva on documented root feedings on corn acres, he said. Now we'll go on to our next article. This one is American Prairie Conservation Groups Appeal Bison Grazing Decision. The federal government revoked grazing leases on Bureau of Land Management land for hundreds of bison. American Prairie and other conservation organizations have filed appeals in the federal government's decision to terminate bison grazing leases on the Bureau of Land Management parcels in Montana. As a result of the lease cancellation, American Prairie has halted an annual bison harvest program, which would have issued 17 hunting permits to members of the public each year, and tribal nations argue that it will have a negative impact on food sovereignty programs. The Bureau of Land Management issued its final decision in early May, canceling all 7 bison grazing permits for the American Prairie, with a September deadline to remove its herds from federal land. On June 4th, the American Prairie filed its appeal with the Department of the Interior, and this week's conservation organizations, Defenders of Wildlife and the Western Watersheds Project also filed appeals. The Bureau of Land Management's new interpretation has no basis in the law and contradicts its own findings, said Pete Frost, attorney at the Western Environmental Law Center representing Western Watersheds. The Bureau of Land Management reversed itself due to politics, not the law, nor the need to restore prairie grasslands. American Prairie is a nonprofit dedicated to conserving prairie land in Montana and manages more than 500,000 acres between private holdings and leased land. The organization also has a focus on species restoration, including bison, the national mammal. The organization has around 900 animals in its herd and has been grazing them under Bureau of Land Management authorization, with some leased acreage stretching back 2 decades. But over the last few years, with appeals filed during the Biden administration, Montana officials have argued that bison grazing is a risk to Montana's ranching community. Montana, along with the Montana Stock Growers Association and other livestock groups, appealed a 2022 decision that authorized the American Prairie's bison grazing leases, which had followed nearly 3 years of public scoping and environmental analysis by the Bureau. Under the Trump administration, direct appeals from Montana Governor Greg Gianforte, Attorney General Austin Knudsen, and the state's congressional delegation saw a response from the Interior Secretary Doug Burgum, who assumed jurisdiction of the cases dealing with American Prairie's grazing rights. Conservation groups have said that the decision to terminate those leases is political at its core. Western Watersheds, in a press release, cited reporting by Public Domain, pointing out that Karen Budd Fallon, now the third-ranking official in the Interior Department, represented some ranching groups in the appeals of the original 2022 decision allowing bison grazing. Montana officials, on the other hand, argue that grazing bison doesn't fit the purpose of those federal lands, and working lands should support ranching families who help feed the country. Next subsection is bison productivity requirement. In the May decision canceling the leases, the Bureau of Land Management focused on the 1934 Taylor Grazing Act, the legal framework that governs leases on federal lands using a new definition of livestock. The decision states grazing permits are limited to cases where the animals will be used for production-oriented purposes. The American Prairie argues that it has contributed hundreds of bison to tribal food sovereignty programs, supplied bison as breeding stock to grow bison herds for meat production and economic benefits, and allowed the public to harvest hundreds of bison for meat consumption, arguments that the Bureau of Land Management has so far rejected. The agency overturned American Prairie's grazing permits on unrelated factors, the organization's conservation goals, management purpose, and intent,
the appeal states. In other words, the Bureau of Land Management set up one standard based on the animal's use, and then ignoring American Prairie's strong evidence meeting that standard, the agency arbitrarily denied the permits on an entirely different basis. The American Prairie notes that the cancellation of hundreds of permits means a loss of 25,000, but the impacts of the new livestock definition could ripple past American Prairie's lease holdings, with multiple tribal nations concerned it could limit their own ability to manage bison herds. Earlier this year, the Coalition of Large Tribes, a group representing more than 50 Native American tribes, protested the Bureau of Land Management's proposed decision, saying that the new definition of livestock would impact tribal bison herds and any related bison co-stewardship or surplus programs. The decision, as written, makes it unlikely that any tribal government or tribal citizen buffalo herd would ever be eligible for Bureau of Land Management grazing leases, the coalition wrote in its protest. According to the American Prairie, the organization has supplied 645 bison to entities in 8 states plus Washington, D.C., including shipping bison to 9 tribal nations, 5 in Montana. These animals are going to local tribes for their food sovereignty, said Chamois Anderson with the Defenders of Wildlife. What an incredible opportunity to be managing the bison resources ecologically for Native nations to have that benefit. The opportunities to graze on public land should not be exclusive to cattle. They're not Native. It should be open to our Native grazer, bison, Anderson said in an interview with the Daily Montanan. In fact, they have more ecological benefits to the habitat restoration, which the Bureau of Land Management is supposed to do, not just provide forage for bovine cattle, but that the animal is contributing to the health of the rangelands. According to a 2025 Bureau of Land Management infographic about the agency's grazing program, there are about 41 grazing permits for bison issued by the Bureau across the country, alongside 18,000 permits and leases overall. When the decision to rescind the grazing leases was announced, Montana's elected officials praised the federal government for prioritizing Montana ranchers over an ideological experiment. This final decision is a victory for the rule of law and the generations of Montanans who have stewarded our lands with care, John Forte said. Now let's go on to our next article. And this one is mixed trade to close week, Friday, June 12th. At the market close, July corn was up 1 cent at $4.12¾ per bushel. November soybeans were down 2 cents at $11.32 per bushel. July CBOT wheat was down 2¼ cents at $5.84 per bushel. September Kansas City wheat fell 0.5 cents at $6.40¾ per bushel. September Minneapolis wheat was 4¼ cents weaker at $6.25¼ per bushel. Much of the Friday trade was based on money flow ahead of uncertain weekend on the geopolitical front, said Carl Setzer, partner with Consensus Ag Consulting. The White House stated late Thursday that a peace deal with Iran has been completed, but this was more of an extension of the current deal, of the current ceasefire rather than an actual peace deal. Managed money buyers returned to the commodity market on the dip Friday morning as those contracts were in oversold territory. And if the peace deal with Iran lasts, more money will exist and the energy complex and need a home. August live cattle were down $1.50 at $241.17 per hundredweight. August feeder cattle dropped $2.22 at $357.42 per hundredweight. August lean hogs were up 45 cents at $96.35 per hundredweight. At 2:40 p.m. Central Time, July crude oil was down $3.31 at $84.40 per barrel. The S&P 500 index was up 34.51 points, and the Dow Jones Industrial Average increased 380 points. The June U.S. dollar index was down 106 points. Now let's go on to our next article, and this one is, which states won and lost in USDA's latest crop progress report? Based on the most recent conditions, rating,
condition ratings for corn and soybeans reported by the USDA, there are clear winners or states with the highest rated crops and losers or states with lower rated crops. Take a look at which states came out on top and which had room to improve. For corn, the winners were Pennsylvania, Iowa, Wisconsin, and Minnesota. As of June 7th, 79% or more of the corn crop was in good or excellent shape in four of the nation's top corn-growing states. Two of the four states tied for third place in this category. With 90% good or excellent corn, Pennsylvania topped the list. Iowa, Wisconsin, and Minnesota were the other winners for corn condition. USDA rated 84% of Iowa's corn crop. The department rated 79% of the corn crop in both Wisconsin and Minnesota good or excellent. Losers, Texas, Ohio, North Carolina. At the other end of the spectrum, 50% of or less of the corn crop was rated good or excellent in three top corn-growing states. Texas reported the lowest percentage of good or excellent corn, 42%. The other two losers for corn condition were Ohio and North Carolina, which reported 45% and 50% good or excellent corn, respectively. Soybeans. The winners were Iowa, Wisconsin, and Minnesota. The USDA rated more than three-quarters of the soybean crop good or excellent in three top soybean-growing states. Iowa topped the category with 80% of its soybeans in good or excellent shape. Wisconsin and Minnesota were other winners for soybean condition. USDA rated 79% of Wisconsin's and 77% of Minnesota's soybeans good or excellent. The losers were Ohio, Indiana, and Mississippi. Soybean conditions in three of the top states weren't as favorable. The percentage of the crop rated good or excellent ranged from just 47% to 55% in Ohio, Indiana, and Mississippi. Ohio's soybeans were in the worst shape of all the top soybean-growing states. Just 47% of the Buckeyes state soybeans were reported to be in good or excellent shape. The other two losers for soybeans condition, Indiana and Mississippi, both had 55% of their soybean crop rated good or excellent. And let's go to what will likely be our final article for the day. We likely won't be able to get through all of today, but maybe we'll get some of the main ideas. Winter wheat harvest is underway across the U.S., according to the June 8th Crop Progress Report published by the USDA. As of June 7th, 11% of the nation's crop has been harvested. That's a 5 percentage points ahead of the five-year average. Harvest pace is largely ahead of the typical schedule in Arkansas, California, Illinois, Kansas, Missouri, North Carolina, and Oklahoma. Texas farmers are making harvest progress at a pace near the five-year average. However, winter wheat harvest has yet to begin in Colorado, Idaho, Indiana, Michigan, Montana, Nebraska, Ohio, Oregon, and South Dakota. Here's a closer look at the crops in those states. In Colorado, the USDA estimated that Colorado farmers planted 2.05 million acres of winter wheat across this season, according to the March 31st Prospective Plantings Report. That is down slightly from 2.1 million acres down the previous year. Harvest has not yet started in Colorado, the week that ended June 7th. This is typical, USDA said. Monday's reports rated the state's crop 32% very poor, 33% poor, 28% fair, 6% good, and 1% excellent. Idaho. Farmers in Idaho were estimated to have planted 810,000 acres of winter wheat this season, USDA said. That's up slightly from 780,000 acres the year before. Harvest has not started in that state, which is typical, USDA said in Monday's Crop Progress Report. The department rated Idaho winter wheat condition 0% very poor, 4% poor, 14% fair, 68% good, and 14% excellent. We don't quite have enough time to get through all of the states today, but again, all the states were Colorado, Idaho, Indiana, Michigan, Montana, Nebraska, Ohio, Oregon, and South Dakota. Unfortunately, that is all the time we have for today, but thanks for joining us for this edition of Successful Farming, sponsored by Corteva AgriScience. And thanks for listening to IRIS, Iowa's first and only radio.

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0: Welcome to Daybreak on this Transformation Tuesday. So let's dive in. Here are the stages of a personal transformation. Number one, recognize the thing that you want to change. Too many people get stuck by avoiding responsibility, and that's reflected by blaming and complaining. Admit the problem and take radical responsibility for your life. Number two, preparation. You've acknowledged that your current path leads to more frustration. Now you're ready to actively seek change. Number three, take action. This step requires motivation and willpower, and those are finite resources. Instead, use those resources to develop a habit. Habits are a form of self-discipline that take motivation out of the equation. Many people struggle to build habits because they get bored and stop doing the simple things that work, bite off more than they can chew, and they get overwhelmed, lack commitment to staying consistent, have unrealistic expectations that can cause frustration. Here are some quick tips to build good habits. Start with a small action that you can be consistent with. Prioritize consistent action over intensity and duration. The idea is to build a new habit, then another, and another over time. Number four, maintenance. Once you build the habit, the action becomes almost effortless and automatic. You no longer need as much willpower or motivation. The habit becomes a foundational block to your success. Maintain those habits. Number five, relapse. It's a fact that you will experience failures and setbacks. Research shows that people fall back into old habits 14 times before they stick through and successfully transform themselves. So the trick is to not avoid failure at all costs, but to bounce back one more time than you've been knocked down. Setbacks are not failures. Not getting back up is. Turning small actions into tiny habits provides a solid baseline to fall back on when you relapse. Let's dig into the step-by-step process to transform your life. Step one, clean up and organize your environment. Removing the clutter and creating a fresh environment helps you build those new habits. Number two, start exercising. Exercise is key. It has so many mental and physical benefits and is a massive catalyst for so many other areas of your life. Number three, improve your sleep. Anyone can improve their sleep. When you do, you will feel better in every way. Number five, take care of yourself. Make self-care and hygiene a daily habit. Number six, create a vision. What do you want your life to be like? What would you like to achieve? Many people wait for an epiphany moment to strike to answer those questions. Don't wait. Start creating it now rather than waiting for the perfect idea to appear. Choose a path, pursue it, and change course when you gain new information. Number seven, identify the habits that you need to succeed and then practice them consistently. Number eight, appreciation. Many people only appreciate the good things in their life. And while we all chase those big moments, the struggles make it all worthwhile. Hardships and stumbles are actually your greatest gift. When you build those habits and then lean on them during the bumpy times, transformation will come every time. Now let's transform our arms with a workout.
1: 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It's a high repetition, low weight, so easy on the joints and easy to build up in your resistance. Start with light weights or even no weights at all if this is the first time that you're doing the workout. So 1 pound or maybe even soup cans or water bottles, 2, 3, or 4 pounds. I'll be using 3 pounds today. Go ahead and start with a quick warm-up, just bringing blood flow to that area. Sitting up nice and tall in your chair, making sure that those knees are in line with the hips and ankles in line with the knees. Big shoulder rolls all the way up and back. Deep as you can for 3, 2, and 1. Big arm circles. Arms go forward, all the way back. Really stretch them long. Make these as big as you can. A little faster, give me 4, 3, 2, and 1. And give me a big reach here, big reach. just alternating arms, switching sides here, a little teeny bend in that waist. Hold here for 6, 5, 4, 3, 2, and 1. Both arms out to the side. A little shoulder rotation here. Flip the palms to the back, rotating those shoulders forward, and then palms to the ceiling, rolling them out. Making this as big as you can. Make sure you're rotating from that shoulder joint, not just the wrist or the elbow. God, this is really good for some mobility in those shoulders. Give me 4, 3, 2, and 1. Release, bring those arms back up, and then kind of same thing. Flip the palms up, palms down, palms up and down. Reaching forward, elbows are mostly straight. For 4, 3, 2, and 1. Lower down, chin to the chest, relaxing the back of the neck. Roll that neck nice and slow, just using the weight of the head. 2 times to one side. And reverse. Chin is down, and then slowly bring back to center. Go ahead and grab your weights. Make sure you're seated at the very edge of your chair so you've got some room to move around. And extend those legs just slightly forward. We're going to start with a hammer curl. Palms are facing in. Elbows are glued to our sides. And our forearms are parallel to the floor. Give me a little alternating hammer curl here. Now, biceps are one of our stronger muscles in our arms, so you can probably lift a lot more than you have right now in these light weights. So use your body's own resistance. Tighten that bicep muscle and really give it an extra squeeze. Good. Form our alternating for 4, 3, 2, and 1. Come back to center. Doubles here. Both arms become up and down. Lift and lower. Elbows stay nice and close to our sides. Just the forearms are moving. Squeeze, release. Controlling that descent down. 4 more here. For 3, 2, and 1. Come back to that parallel position. Elbows in. And we're going to take the hands out to the side and back in. This is a great exercise for that rotator cuff. In the shoulder, you should feel it moving from the front of the shoulder. And as we extend out to the side, all the way to the back. Now it's natural here to pick up those weights a little bit. So maybe check yourself, make sure the weights are parallel to the floor. Maybe drop the hands an inch or two. Open and close. We've got 3 more here. Then we're going to do a little combo putting that together. So we're going to do a double hammer curl. Come halfway back down, out and in. Up, halfway down, out and in. Squeeze, release, out and in. Squeeze, release, out and in. We've got 8 more. Squeeze halfway down, out and in. Check your posture. Sitting up nice and tall. Out and in for 4, 3, 2. Almost there, last one. Out and in, nice job. Bringing those arms forward, straightening the elbows, and just resting the hands on top of the knees. Sitting up nice and tall, pull that tummy in, and we're going to lift the arms straight up, no higher than eye level, and back down. So we lift, tap it back down. Keep those elbows straight. You're going to feel this right on top of the shoulder, a little bit on top of the arms. Lift and lower. Anytime you need a break, please take it and then come back and join me. We've got two more here. All right, next move, we're going to start again straight out in front, and then I want you to bend those elbows and then squeeze that upper back all the way behind you, and then come back to center. Elbows back, squeeze, come back to center. Ease it back, opening up that chest, and forward. Weights are coming towards the armpit, and then pushing back in front. For four, push. Three, push. Two, and one. Take a little break. Roll those shoulders. We're gonna put those two moves together as well. Eight sets, so not as many as the biceps. So we're gonna start with the arms straight in front. We're gonna lift them up, then elbows back, hunch back to the front, and then lower down, straight elbows. So we go lift, back, front, and down. That was two, three, back, front, and down. For four, back, front, and down. Five, back, front, and down. Six, back, front. Two more, you got this. Front, back, front. Last one, front, elbows back, front, release it down. Woo, that was a toughie. Again, roll those shoulders, shake it out. Next, put down one of your hand weights. And I'm going to turn to the side so you can see what I'm doing, but you can stay facing forward in your chair. So feet again are straight forward, making sure the knees are bent at a 90 degree angle. I want you to hinge all the way forward, putting your forearm on top of your thighs, and then dropping this other weight right here close to your side. Your palm is going to face up, and you're going to keep the elbow straight behind you. You're going to lift that arm up and then back down. We lift and lower. Lift and lower. Most important thing here is to keep that elbow straight. Just go as high as you can. We're working the tricep, but you're also going to feel that in the shoulder because the shoulder has an isometric hold holding the shoulder up, the whole arm up. You need two more here. Lift and lower, lift and lower. Now hold the arm up here and give me a teeny little bend straight, bend straight, bend straight. Bending the elbow and straightening it. It's a teeny little move. You're just moving an inch, but boy, are we feeling it. For three, two, and one, release it down. Now guess what? We're gonna put those two moves together. So we're gonna bring that arm up, bend straight, and drop it down. Lift straight elbow, bend straight, and put it down. We lift, bend straight, put it down. Lift, bend straight. We're halfway there. We've got four more. Lift, bend straight, and put it down. Lift, bend straight, and down. Challenge yourself on getting that arm high, but no pain. You should just be feeling nice and warm. Bend straight. Last one. We lift, bend straight, and put it down. Switching to the other side. I'm going to face forward like you for this one now that you know that what we're doing. Switch the weight to the other hand. Again, hinge forward. Nice straight neutral spine. Arm is heavy at our sides. Flip the palm to the ceiling. Straight elbow. We lift it behind us and drop it down. We lift and drop it down. Now that you know what we're doing, just look a foot or two in front of you on the floor so your neck stays in line with that spine. I don't want any pressure on your neck. We lift and lower. For three, two, and one. Hold that weight back. Here comes our little bend straight. bend straight. Again, it's a teeny little micro bend in that elbow, and then squeezing the tricep behind us, right in the back of the arm. Squeeze, squeeze. For four, three, two, one, release it down. And here comes our combo, putting those together. Straight elbow lifts behind us, bend straight, and put it down. Lift, bend straight, put it down. Again, feeling this in the shoulder, all the way up the back of the arm. No arm jiggle, right? Getting rid of the bat wings when that upper arm still waves, even though we're finished waving goodbye to someone, the arm keeps jiggling. No more. We've got three more. Bend straight, release, lift, bend straight, release. Last one, lift, bend straight, and release. Great job. Sticking with our one weight, switch it to your left hand. Give the other shoulder a break. Again, sitting up nice and tall in your chair. Lift that arm out to the side, making sure that elbow is at a 90 degree angle. And again, the shoulder is dropped. So try not to let it lift up here, but drop that shoulder down. We're gonna take this hand all the way up into a shoulder press here, and then come back to that position. Holding it halfway down this position, we're gonna take that arm and cross it all the way over to the opposite hip with a little bend in the elbow, and then bring it back up to the 90 degrees. I think it's helpful to think like you're buckling a seatbelt. So let's try that together. We go push it up, halfway down, buckling the seatbelt all the way over and coming back up. We go lift, halfway down, buckle the seatbelt and up. Lift, halfway down, buckle, back up. Press it up, 90 degrees, all the way over. Good. This is our last move. So no holding back. We've got four more. All the way up, halfway down, and buckle. Good. Keep that elbow all the way to the side, opening up the chest. For two. Last one. Halfway down and buckle back up. Other side, switching that weight. Checking the form again, elbow at a 90 degree angle, palm is facing out. We reach it all the way up, bring it back to that halfway point, then reaching towards the opposite hip and back up. Reach all the way up, halfway, buckle the seatbelt and come back up. Lift. Halfway, all the way over. Lift, halfway, all the way over. It's so important as we age to make sure our exercises mimic our everyday actions and movements. So this is a perfect example of that. Lift, halfway down, buckle, back up, squeeze. Let's do three more. Up, halfway down. For two. And last one. Nice job. You're done. If you feel like you could do more, then next time you can always increase your weight or go ahead and start the video over so you can do a whole nother set. Let's go ahead and do a few stretches. Rotating those wrists first to the outside, working out all those little kinks. Hear them go snap, crackle, pop. And reverse. Releasing that tension. Then let them hang long at your sides. Then just give me a little reach, a little bend side to side, reaching towards the floor. Three, two, in one, and just like we started, shoulder rolls all the way up and back. For three, two, and one, big arm circles all the way up and back. For three, two, and one. Flex those palms towards me, straightening the elbows. Flex the hands and work those middle fingers towards the floor, even towards those forearms. All the way out to the side, opening up that chest. And then flip the hands, palms to the back, thumbs down. Big inhale here. Exhale, push the hands back just an inch or two. Now go ahead and round the back and bring the arms forward. Clasp those fingers together. Reverse it. Flip the palms to the outside. It's okay to round your back right here. Push the palms away from you, feeling a nice stretch in the upper back and tops of the shoulders. Go ahead and do a little lean over to the side. And a lean to the other side. Back to center. Release it. Then I want you to take a little wide straddle here with your legs. Tummy in, leaning slightly forward. And then hands on top of the thighs. I want you to take your right shoulder and just kind of point it towards your left knee. So we're just taking this and pushing it down towards the center. We're using our own resistance here. You should feel in front of the shoulders. And again, just think about stretching it and pushing that shoulder down till you feel that nice stretch. Not too far, it shouldn't be painful. And come back up and opposite. Take your left shoulder towards your right knee. Going at an angle here, pushing that shoulder down. You might feel that in the lower back too. It feels really good, nice stretch. Come back to center, toe, heel, those legs back in. Arms reach up, nice and tall, and then crisscross so your fingers are touching the opposite shoulder behind you. Stretching out those triceps. Elbows are pointed towards the ceiling. Hold this here, and then give me a little bend to the side to deepen that stretch. You'll feel that in your left side. And then other way. Come back to center. Release it down. Take your right arm, fold it out here to the side, and then flex that palm up. And you feel a nice stretch going all the way up that arm. And then tilt your head over to the other side, taking your left ear to the left shoulder. Big inhale here. And exhale. One more time, inhale. Exhale, release it down. Other side, extend that left arm all the way to the side. Little flex in that hand, fingertips towards the ceiling, palm down. And then drop your left ear towards your left shoulder. You should feel that stretch deepen. Inhale here. Exhale. Come back to center. Release that down. Drop the chin to the chest. Still sitting up nice and tall, but just relax the back of that neck. Slowly shake your head no. Side to side. Releasing all that tension in the shoulders and in the neck. Come back to center, lift the chin all the way to the ceiling, stretching out the front of the neck. Just using the weight of the head, let it drop all the way back. Come back to center. Let's finish with two more neck rolls to each side. Drop the chin, roll that head all the way around. Again, using the weight of the head. Hopefully you should have a lot less creaks and cracks than you did before we started. and come back to center. Roll the shoulders down and back one more time this time. Take your chin all the way over your right shoulder. Back to center, reverse that, make sure you're breathing. Back to center, sitting up nice and tall, big inhale, arms go up. Exhale, release it down. Thank you so much for joining me today on Senior Shape. Bye-bye.
0: 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Coming up at 9 a.m., it's the Des Moines Register. At 11, you'll hear the Quad City Times. Noon brings you readings from the Mason City Globe Gazette and Fort Dodge Messenger. At 1, you'll hear the Waterloo Cedar Falls Courier. 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At 4, you'll hear the Sioux City Journal. 5 p.m. is the Council Bluffs Daily Nonpareil. 6 p.m. is a replay of today's reading of the Des Moines Register. 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Midnight brings Smithsonian Magazine. 1 a.m., it's a replay of today's Des Moines Register. At 3 a.m., you'll hear a replay of the Quad City Times. 4 a.m., it's The Atlantic. 5 a.m. is a replay of today's Wall Street Journal. 6 a.m., listen to Iowa Hour. 7 a.m. is a replay of your midweek shopping cart. 8 a.m. is this week's City View. Thanks for joining us for Daybreak, this Transformation Tuesday morning. Remember, transformation is not always a comfortable process, but it's always worth it. Your Des Moines Register is coming right up.

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0: Hello, it's time to read the Des Moines Register for Tuesday, June 16th, 2026. All material heard on IRIS is intended solely for the use of Iowans with a print disability. I'm Pat Steele, and my partner at the microphone for the next 90 minutes is Dan Crew. 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Weather forecast for today, we're looking at a high of 78 degrees. It'll be partly sunny, breezy conditions. Winds will be out of the west, northwest at 10 to 20 miles per hour. There's a possibility of showers tonight when the temperature will drop to 61. Tomorrow, a thunderstorm or two are possible, a high of 82 and a low of 59. And Thursday, be periods of sun, a high of 76, and actually not much rain in the forecast Friday through next Monday. Our normal high for this time of year is 82 degrees. Normal low is 62. Our record high was set back in 1886 at 101 degrees, and record low in 1942 at 46. Sunrise today at 5:40 a.m. and sunset tonight at 8:51. From the front page of the Des Moines Register, these are the headlines. U.S. Iran deal has unresolved details. We also have a story about DART rolling out its new bus route overhaul, and a story in Des Moines Public Schools in its program on focus. From the Metro and Iowa section, convention season begins, both for Republicans and Democrats. A solar field gives Des Moines' climate goal a real boost, and new type of card scammers have been detected, and a Waterloo woman wins big in the lottery, and as a result, she took early retirement. So let's look at our weather and headlines. Now here's Dan with our first story.
1: All right. Thank you, Pat. The first article is DART rolls out bus route overhaul. This is written and reported by Virginia Barreda of the Des Moines Register. Des Moines Metro bus riders are learning all new bus routes after the region's transit agency launched its first full network redesign in more than a decade. In the works for more than 2 years, the new system provides 11 routes spanning multiple cities across the metro. Des Moines Area Regional Transit Authority, also known as DART, leaders say the result is a more reliable all-day system, but riders will also experience cuts to commuter routes and longer walks to reach stops. The bus fare on fixed routes was free with the launch, allowing riders to get a taste of the new system. The free rides will be offered through the end of June. DART CEO Aaron Hockman told the Des Moines Register, quote, "Because we've been working on it for so long, we're really ready to implement these changes. We've had so much feedback and input throughout the process and are really pleased that we are able to design a new network that expands access to more people and more places, even while reducing services to reduce cost for taxpayers." The changes come amid years of budget challenges for DART and disagreement among the agency's member communities over the funding formula, which sets each community's contribution to the system. Bondurant, Grimes, and Pleasant Hill have announced their departure from their DART agreements over the past 2.5 years. Here's what to know about the Reimagine DART plan. The redesign features 11 routes, shifting from peak-only commuter buses to all-day, all-week service on the busiest streets in the metro. The previous system had 27 fixed bus routes, with one that ran every 15 minutes most weekdays and less frequent buses on the weekends. 13 routes ran every 20 to 60 minutes on weekdays and every 60 to 80 minutes on weekends. Another 13 routes ran only during peak commuting hours on weekdays. In its redesign, the agency reduced the number of fixed route drivers to 105, eliminating 15 positions through attrition, DART spokesperson Sarah Welch said. It also reduced the number of fixed route buses to 84 from 105. The new model makes sure that key corridors are frequently served, Hockman said. Despite DART reducing service by 10%, the average resident can reach 15% more destinations, she said. Hockman also goes on to say, quote, that's what investing in frequency really does. It allows people to travel farther faster, end quote. The new system will make trips faster for many riders, since stops will be spaced every 3 to 4 blocks instead of every other block, DART officials said. Schedules will also be restructured around timed transfers and increased frequency through DART's central station downtown. This means that buses will be scheduled to arrive and leave at the same time to reduce the amount of time people are waiting for transfers, Welch said. 4 corridors designated as core corridors in Des Moines will carry buses every 15 minutes most of the day. The first is the University Avenue corridor from DART Central Station in Des Moines along University through downtown and Drake west to Valley West Mall in West Des Moines. The next is Martin Luther King Jr. Parkway corridor from DART Central Station along MLK to Polk County River Place. The next, Ingersoll Avenue corridor from DART Central Station along Ingersoll Avenue to 42nd Street. And then finally, East University Avenue corridor from DART Central Station along East University to Hubble Avenue. Welch said that the 15-minute frequency means riders won't have to check schedules. Welch quote is quoted, "You can walk out and know within 15 minutes it's coming," end quote. Other routes will have buses running less frequently, most at 30-minute intervals, with 2 routes scheduled hourly. Under the new system, there's a 7% increase in the share of residents living near a 15-minute service route, agency analysis shows. Overall, 5% more residents will live near any kind of transit stop. Transit Riders Advisory Committee member David Jennings, who lives and works in downtown Des Moines, told the Register that he uses DART buses to limit his use of his car. He rides the bus to run errands and visit

0: Or weekday service will start an hour later and end an hour earlier, and Saturday service also will end an hour earlier. DART officials began looking at a network overhaul after seeing traffic patterns change following the COVID-19 pandemic, Hochman said. Fewer people are commuting downtown on a 9-to-5 schedule. Instead, more riders are traveling midday, in the evenings, and on weekends to jobs in healthcare, retail, and food service. DART also has dealt with funding challenges. Property tax revenue makes up about 66% of DART's $45 million operating budget, and the bus service accounts for roughly 1 to 2% of a property owner's total tax bill. DART's participating communities pay into the system through a funding formula, which DART officials said has been updated based on population and hours of service. DART leaders previously acknowledged that member cities are running out of ways to cover costs, given ongoing pressures on cities and counties that limit the revenue they can collect on property taxes. This year, Iowa implemented a property tax overhaul that includes a 2% growth cap on local governments' general fund levies. Leaders of some cities that withdrew from the DART system said the cost of the contribution didn't make sense given the low ridership. In Des Moines, a franchise fee increase has provided short-term stability, helping the largest member city meet its share. The measure expires in 5 years. Hochman said DART is working at the Iowa State Capitol to secure alternative long-term revenue options for transit. To guide the plan, DART publicly asked for feedback on two concepts in early 2025. First, a high ridership model with fewer but more frequent routes and a wider coverage model that reached more neighborhoods but less often. Survey results showed 47% of riders preferred the ridership model, 24% preferred wider coverage, and 29% wanted a mix. The DART Board of Commissioners directed staff to prioritize ridership metro-wide while preserving coverage in the suburbs that asked for it. Hochman said, quote, "That really gives us the direction that we needed to design a new bus network," end quote. In September, DART unveiled its draft network that prioritized high ridership and asked for additional feedback before commissioners approved the plan in December. More than 1,500 riders provided input on the network's redesign in 2025, the agency's data showed. Des Moines Public School parents shared concerns with the Register over the network changes, which will stop drop-off services in front of a few schools, including Hoover High School and Meredith Middle School. Welch said DART will no longer serve Hoover, Meredith, Callanan Middle School, and Merrill Middle School under its school tripper routes contract with the district. The school routes are planned ahead of each school year, but with fewer buses and drivers, school routes will be reduced by 20% in the upcoming school year. This means the school district will have to ramp up the number of its school buses. Hochman said, quote, "We knew there would be an impact to our school transportation service. Knowing that, we are revisiting how much service our community could afford. And so we were very intentional about ensuring that our plans, as they were finalized soon enough so that they could plan for it in their budget," end quote. To supplement fixed routes in communities that want to prioritize wider coverage, DART plans to add 3 weekday microtransit zones in Ankeny, Altoona, and Clive Urbandale, Hochman said. Also called on-demand transit, microtransit service allows a rider to request a pickup through an app and be shuttled to their destination in a multi-passenger vehicle like a car, van, or small bus. This service will likely start operating in late September from 6 a.m. to 6 p.m. weekdays. And just a note, Des Moines Register reporter Nick Elhaj also contributed to this story.
1: Thanks, Dan. Our second front page story from the Register is Des Moines Public School gives families assurance on focus. Samantha Hernandez wrote this article. For decades, Des Moines Public School families have seen the focus program as a lifeline to ensure their children with disabilities receive a quality education, help them navigate sometimes complicated mental health conditions. Landon Wheeler, a 2025 Focus graduate, credits the program in its, quote, "kind and thoughtful staff," end quote, for helping him graduate and learn how to better communicate with

0: people. Wheeler told the Des Moines Register it helped me improve a lot. But he and other focused families were worried the program could be altered or maybe end, even as district officials try to reassure them that the program is not in jeopardy. Wheeler and his mother, Roxy Wheeler, were among the community members who joined focus staff in raising concerns at school board meetings and about whether moving the program out of the Kurtz Opportunity Center would change the program's offerings. Wheeler, who became a focus student in sixth grade, spoke at the May 5th Des Moines School Board meeting after hearing rumors the program might close. He said, "I didn't really agree with my mom's decision of going there to begin with," he told the board of his early days in focus. "But when I heard the board was shutting down the program, I could not stay quiet. This school and this program changed lives. It changed mine. If I could do it over again, I would 100 times. Please don't take this opportunity away from students like me." Des Moines Public School officials told the Des Moines Register, FOCUS, which provides students with education and counseling services during the school day, is among 3 programs moving to the Woodlands Education Center for the 2026-27 school year. It's part of the district's 5-year Reimagining Education, Reinvigorating School plan, according to a January letter to staff from Rainey Briggs, the district's chief operations officer. Briggs wrote that this shift aligns with the start of the voter-approved $265 million bond and the district-wide facility transitions under the Reimagining Education plan. FOCUS staff and students will join All Points Academy and Jesse Franklin Taylor Academy at Woodlawn, and that's according to district spokesperson Amanda Lewis. Briggs wrote in the January letter, "By bringing these 3 programs into 1 location, we strengthen support systems for students and staff while elevating the quality and coherence of alternative programming district-wide." In November 2025, voters passed the 20-year, $265 million Reimagining Education, Reinvigorating Schools General Obligation Bond, which will cover much of the construction design costs associated with the project. The Reimagining Education aims to improve student academic outcomes and retention in classroom offerings. Since the announcement, questions have grown about how the program will operate going forward and whether it continue to partner with Broadlawn's Medical Center to provide mental health services at its new location. Des Moines Public School officials Matt Ron, who's the Director of Student and Family Services, Kristen Rourke, the Director of Early Childhood, Stephen Services and Early Access, and Brenda Edmondson-Colby, Interim Chief Academic Officer, answered questions submitted by the Des Moines Register. So first off, what is FOCUS? Through the FOCUS program, students receive both educational services and intensive mental health services, school officials said. The program includes family, individual, and group counseling. For years, Des Moines Public Schools has contracted with Broadlawn's Medical Center to provide individual, group, and family counseling. A Broadlawn staff member also provides medication management for students. What other programs help students with disabilities? FOCUS, All Points Academy, and Jesse Franklin Taylor Academy programs all provide educational services to students with disabilities. And according to district officials, quote, "Each of these programs serves students with social, emotional, behavioral, and/or mental health needs. JFTA serves students in 6th through 9th grade. APA serves 10th through 12th grade students. And FOCUS staff work with students in 3rd through 12th grade." According to district officials, quote, "Students at each of these programs have access to a higher level of adult support and special education services that are typically available in the comprehensive schools. FOCUS provides a layer of support for students struggling with mental health concerns." No new contract has been approved between Des Moines Public Schools and Broadlawn's. A Memorandum of Understanding, also known as an MOU, is in the works related to Des Moines Schools and Broadlawn's and continuing to partner for the program, and that's according to Edmondson-Colby. What about transportation? Woodlawn, quote, "offers direct access to DART, providing more reliable and predictable transportation options for students," end quote. And that's according to the letter that Briggs wrote. And he added that This is expected to positively impact attendance, timeliness, and overall engagement. What changes are expected? School officials told the Register at this time these programs are being maintained, so services should not meaningfully decrease for any student. In addition, with the location change to one facility, families can expect an increase in the available support for students at Woodlawns with regard to staff serving the facility and administrative support. The average adult-to-student ratio is expected to drop significantly with the move. That's what officials told the Des Moines Register. And despite the move, the programs will remain separate. What other reimagining education changes are happening? A preschool program, which was housed at Woodlawn, will move to the Smiles Opportunity Center for the coming school year. Walnut Street Elementary School was shuttered at the end of 2025-26 school year, and the building will be used as district office space for the coming school year. Moulton Elementary School is slated to be demolished in preparation to build the new Moulton Performing Arts Academy. Dan?
1: All right, that takes care of the state local news from the front page, so we'll move over to Metro and Iowa. First will be the convention season begins, and I'll kick it off with the Republican convention from this weekend, written and reported by Breanne Fanishdeal of the Des Moines Register. The Republican Party of Iowa rallied around its 2026 candidates at the party's state convention Saturday, June 13th, with leaders welcoming unexpected gubernatorial nominee Zach Lane into the fold. Republican Party of Iowa Chair Jeff Kaufman told the crowded event hall on June 13th, quote, "This is about the future, our terrific, our fantastic gubernatorial candidate who the grassroots have chosen is all about the future. Zach Lane, we're behind you 100%, period," end quote. Lane shook hands and greeted supporters at the Horizon Events Center in Clive, where delegates from around the state gathered to hear from the party's new slate of candidates and conduct other party business. Lane led off the candidate speeches, making his first public address since the June 2nd primary election day, when he defeated perceived frontrunner U.S. Representative Randy Feenstra to earn the Republican nomination for governor. He kicked off his speech by thanking the Republicans in the room who didn't vote for him, as well as his primary opponents. He says, quote, "I know not every one of you was a voter for me, but I have been honored to see the outpouring of support from all of you as you have come around this campaign," end quote. Throughout that primary, he said, "Some of you guys held my feet to the fire pretty hard. Thank you. It made us better." Republican Governor Kim Reynolds praised Lane, calling him, quote, "the real deal," end quote. She goes on to say, quote, "Zach Lane just won one of the most remarkable primary victories this state has seen in years. A farmer, an entrepreneur from Belle Plaine, a conservative outsider who believes in Iowa first, someone who has skin in the game who will show up every single day for Iowa families," end quote. And it said that Reynolds was candidate neutral before the primary. The convention came the day after Lane named fourth-generation farmer and state representative Derek Wolf as his running mate. Although candidates can select their own running mates, those running mates need to be nominated and approved at the party's state conventions. There was a brief moment of discord when a delegate nominated Adam Steen to be Lane's lieutenant governor. Steen, the former director of the Department of Administrative Services, placed third in the Republican gubernatorial primary race. But a member of Steen's campaign said Steen declined the nomination and that he would be supporting Lane as his choice. Wolf was then nominated and approved without incident and took the stage to cheers and applause. "I'm here for one reason today, to make Zach Lane the next governor of the great state of Iowa that we live in. To do that, we have to beat Rob Sand. I've known Rob Sand for a long time, but I don't think the people of Iowa know the real Rob Sand," end quote, and that was from Derek Wolf. While Lane spoke about his vision for the state, Wolf took on the role of attack dog against Sand. Wolf echoed the theme Republican speakers hammered throughout the day, arguing that Sand is not the moderate he campaigns as on issues such as immigration and restricting children's access to certain library books. Wolf said Sand would, quote, move Iowa left, end quote. He goes on to say, quote, he's too much of a coward to say that out loud, though, end quote. Mattie Moore, Sands press secretary, said in a statement that Iowans already know exactly who Rob Sand is, a public servant who has stood up to both parties, uncovered record amounts of waste and corruption, and always puts Iowa first, end quote. And Iowa Republicans know their decade-long grip on power is under threat with Rob on the ballot, so they've resorted to lying about him to distract from a record of higher costs, skyrocketing cancer rates, and attacks on public schools. That was all a quote from Mattie Moore from Sands' campaign. Sands spoke to Democrats at the party's own state convention in Des Moines on Saturday. Political leaders of both parties have said Iowa will be a key battleground in November. National midterm trends favor Democrats. Polling shows voters souring on Republican President Donald Trump as gas prices skyrocket amid the war with Iran and the cost of living remains high. But Reynolds noted that Iowa has defied trends before, including in the 2022 midterm elections when Iowa voters ushered in a wave of GOP wins, even as the party floundered nationally. Reynolds goes on to say, quote, we will win in November and we will once again buck the trends of the midterms, end quote. Kaufman noted the roughly 200,000 voter registration advantage Republicans have over Democrats in the state. He says, quote, I don't say that to be overly confident because I'm not, but the bottom line is this, if we show up, we will win. That's what the statistics say, end quote. He also said he wanted to put to rest any question about where Iowa Republicans stand when it comes to supporting Trump, who had endorsed Feenstra and then recanted when Lane won. He says, quote, the Iowa Party loves and admires our relationship with President Donald Trump. We are the party of Donald Trump, period. Pat?
0: Thanks, Dan. Now we'll flip over to the Democrats. And this article is written by Maya Marshall Huff, also of the Des Moines Register. Iowa Democrats are looking forward to November elections with renewed enthusiasm, they said, as they officially locked down their fall ballot at the party's state convention on Saturday. Democratic U.S. Senate candidate Josh Turek said during the June 13th convention, which was held at Roosevelt High School in Des Moines, he said, this right here, this year, is our chance to change the state. Hope has returned to Iowa. Getting through to rural voters and reaching across the aisle will be key to make that hope, leaders said. Democratic Party Chair Rita Hart said, I know that you know it's time for change, but I also know you understand it's not going to be easy. We've been through this a few times. We know how difficult it is to actually get our candidates across the finish line. Iowa Democrats are especially energized by the traction gubernatorial candidate and state auditor Rob Sands' campaign has gained over the last year, hoping it will fuel races down the ballot. Quote, we know that we can win this race not because pundits say it's a toss-up. They do. We know we can win this race not because we have a lead in fundraising, though we do. And this quote came from Rob Sand, and he added that we know we can win this race because we know Iowa and Iowans are fed up. They have had enough. Crawford County Supervisor Dave Mulbauer was officially confirmed as the Democratic Lieutenant Governor nominee Saturday. Sand announced that Mulbauer, a fifth-generation farmer from western Iowa, as his running mate on June 8th, but he still needed to be formally approved at the party convention. Mulbauer, whose late father and grandfather served in the Iowa legislature, said eliminating single-party control in the state will bring new voices into discussions around strengthening public education, improving water quality, and tackling the state's rising cancer rates. Mulbauer said, I am actually a real farmer, so I know a thing or two about rotating crops. Let me just say this loud and clearly, it is time to rotate the crops here in Iowa. Sand and Mulbauer will face Republican Zach Lane and his recently selected running mate, farmer and Iowa State Representative Derek Wolf, a Republican from Hudson. Republicans held their own convention on Saturday. Since Lane's surprise victory in the crowded June 2nd Republican primary, Sand and other Democrats have criticized Lane for flying back and forth between Iowa and Kansas. Lane has said the commute is needed because some of his and his wife's children from previous marriages are based in Kansas. Sand said we have a guy who's running who wants to tell people that he's an outsider. Technically speaking, yes, Kansas is outside of Iowa, Sands said. And he added, God bless his devotion to his family, but you can't be a full-time governor to fix these problems if you're a part-time Iowan. Meg Deenan, Lane's deputy campaign manager, called Sands' claim a, quote, lie in statement to the Register on Saturday. She continued by saying Rob Sands started the campaign lying about his positions. Now he's lying about Zach Lane. We're not surprised by more of the same career politician doublespeak coming from Rob Sands. But if he thinks the people of Iowa will buy the lie, he's got another thing coming, end quote. In her convention remarks, Hart touted the party's bolstered statewide infrastructure. Hart noted the party has, quote, the biggest grassroots field operation, end quote, in a decade, with county party chairs in all 99 of Iowa's counties, 60 organizers already hired, and 25 field offices in the process of opening. She encouraged party members and volunteers to prioritize listening to voters. Hart said, the Democrats have kind of a reputation of well-deserved or not that we tend to tell people how to think or how to vote instead of listening to them about what matters to them. We have to change that perception around. Clark County Democratic Party Chair Velka Rivera-Wambold said that while the election will be challenging, she has noticed an increase in enthusiasm and new faces showing up to party events. We have our work cut out for us in rural Iowa, Rivera-Wambold told the Register. That's not a secret. My party's trying. They listen. And they're responding. And Rapid Response Politics reporter Maya Michelle Hoff, wrote this article. And now up to Dan for the next story.
1: All right. The next one is Solar Field Gives Des Moines Climate Goals a Boost. This is written and reported by Virginia Bereda of the Des Moines Register. Since going online in 2024, Des Moines' first freestanding city solar field has produced more than 1,800 megawatts of electricity, enough to power 280 homes for a year, according to a recent social media post from the city. Once an unregulated dump site, the Harriet Street Solar Field now largely powers two neighboring city facilities, the Animal Rescue League Animal Services at 1441 Harriet Street and a nearby greenhouse. Costing around $3 million to construct, the project provides renewable energy and marks a step toward the city's goal of achieving carbon-free electricity, city officials said. The electricity produced by the solar field has avoided over 1,527 metric tons of greenhouse gas emissions, the city posted in their Facebook post. The panels have a 30-plus year life expectancy, officials wrote. Approved in 2023, ADAPT-DSM is an ambitious climate action plan that aims to reach net zero greenhouse gas emissions by 2050 in Des Moines. The plan also seeks to make city buildings more efficient, improve access to alternative transportation such as walking and biking, and invest in alternative forms of energy such as solar panels for city buildings. Since the city eliminated its dedicated sustainability team in 2025 due to budget cuts, the city hired contractors to help plan its first community resilience hub, a resource center residents could turn to when disaster strikes, and to work with city staff on other climate initiatives outlined in ADAPT-DSM. Des Moines City staff updated City Council members about the contracts at a work session on Monday, June 8th. Harriet Street Solar Field is among several other solar installations on city property. Other installations include the panels on Fire Station 11 at 4150 East 42nd Street, the parking garage across from the historic Des Moines City Hall at 400 Robert D. Ray Drive, the Municipal Services Center 2 at 1700 Maury Street, the Franklin Avenue Library at 5000 Franklin Avenue, and the Reichart Community Recreation Center at 915 College Avenue. The area around the solar field also includes planting of native grasses and a pollinator lawn, a mix of low-growing plants that attract pollinators like bees, former city architect Ann Sobrick Bunsen said in 2024.
0: Thanks, Dan. Good story here. Waterloo woman wins big in lottery and then retires. Kyle Werner wrote this article. The Waterloo woman is retiring early after winning a mind-blowing $2 million lottery prize. Deborah Bickle, age 69, was planning on retiring in December after working in computer software for 26 years, but a Mega Millions ticket she purchased at Walmart for a June 5th drawing brought her retirement months closer. Bickle said Friday, June 12th, according to an Iowa Lottery news release, "I went in and said goodbye to everybody and turned my computer in." The Mega Millions drawing on June 5th was for a $368 million jackpot. Bickle's ticket was just one number off of the winning ticket, the Mega Ball, earning her $2 million. The winning numbers for Mega Millions drawings were 13, 30, 50, 52, 66, and Mega Ball 2. Bickle said, "December 25th was supposed to be my last day to work, but as soon as I realized I had this kind of money, I figured I can do it now." Bickle bought her ticket at a self-serve lottery ticket kiosk at the Waterloo Walmart located on Flemang Drive, but didn't check it until after the drawing. When she scanned her ticket in the Iowa Lottery app, she did a double take, the lottery said. She recalled of her reaction, "How many zeros are there?" The lottery said she then hid the winning ticket in her purse and hid her purse when she got home, but that night she said she could not sleep as she adjusted to her new reality. She said, "I was pacing up and down trying to figure out what I should do next. I was just getting acclimated to the fact that I had won it. It was mind-blowing." She claimed her $2 million winnings at the Iowa Lottery main office in Clive on June 12th. Bickle said she's going to spread it around, including paying for her grandchildren's education, according to the news release. Bickle told the Iowa Lottery, "I don't want them to have to struggle the way I did. For a long time, I was working two jobs. I'm going to try to keep them from having to do that." Dan?
1: All right. The next article is "New Type of Card Skimmers Detected." This is also written and reported by Kyle Werner of the Des Moines Register. A new type of card skimmer has popped up in Des Moines, according to police. Card skimmers are devices that capture PINs and card information when a customer swipes their credit or debit card. Most skimmers police have seen have been external devices placed on top of keypads. Sergeant Paul Parizic, spokesperson for the Des Moines Police, said in a video release on Friday, June 12th, quote, "That's what gives the criminal access to your accounts and your funds," end quote. A new type of skimmer steals the same information but looks inconspicuous at the gas pump. It has been discovered twice by Weights and Measures Bureau in the Iowa Department of Agriculture and Land Stewardship in May during inspections both at Get-N-Go gas stations, according to Parizic. He goes on to say, quote, "The consumer would have no idea that they were even there because they can't see it. It's deep inside the gas pump. The actual piece that takes your information has been installed inside the gas pump," end quote. Embedded in the mess of wires behind a gas pump's interface, where a key is required to access, is a small device that records PINs and card information without being seen by consumers. The typical skimmer can be pulled off a device with a tug. Parizic says, quote, "Some of these criminals have figured out ways to get a hold of the keys that open up the gas pump. They're able to insert that very quickly, shut it, lock it, and you don't even know," end quote. There are ways to prevent getting your card information skimmed at the pump and other point-of-service devices. Michael Roth, a financial crimes investigator with the Des Moines Police, advises consumers to evaluate the gas pump or other point-of-service devices. Roth says, quote, "Does it look like it's loose or weak or things popping off? Does anything look suspicious?" end quote. The FBI suggests choosing a fuel pump closer to the store as it is less likely to be targeted by skimmers, as well as running your payment as a credit card or covering the keypad when you enter your PIN. Consumers should also consider paying inside the gas station or using tap to pay rather than inserting their card. Roth says, quote, "Nothing is foolproof, but we've seen success in preventing the skimmers with the tap to pay instead of inserting the card," end quote. Parizic said, "Checking your account balances and transactions is one of the most important things to do to prevent information from being stolen." Quote, "If you see something on there that is fraudulent, get it reported right away, whether it's to the police, your credit card company, your bank, make sure you get it reported, end quote.
0: Thanks, Dan. And one more local story before we turn back to national news. An overnight shutdown will send traffic off of I-80 and 35 on Tuesday night. Cooper Worth of the Register wrote this article. Late-night drivers in Des Moines' western suburbs will face a detour this week when a portion of Interstates 80 and 35 is closed for emergency repairs. The Iowa Department of Transportation crews need to fix a settlement issue on northbound I-35 and eastbound I-80, which will require closing a stretch of the interstate overnight, and here's what to know. The northbound, eastbound lanes of I-80-35 between the Southwest Mixmaster and Iowa Highway 141 will be closed to traffic from 10 p.m. tonight, Tuesday, June 16th, to 5 a.m. tomorrow morning, Wednesday, June 17th. During the closures, drivers heading east on I-80 or north on I-35 will need to exit at the Southwest Mixmaster and head east onto Interstate 235. From there, they will take the Valley West Drive exit, continue north as the road becomes 100th Street, and follow it as it curves into Northwest Urbandale Drive. Drivers can stay on Northwest Urbandale Drive until they reach the interchange near Iowa 141, where they can merge back on the northbound I-35 and eastbound I-80. Alternatively, those driving beyond the Des Moines Metro can continue east on I-235 and reconnect to either northbound I-35 or eastbound I-80 at the Northeast Mixmaster. Then our final story from the Metro section, a developing system in the Gulf is eyed by forecasters. Doyle Rice of USA Today wrote this article. Could Tropical Storm Arthur be forming in the Gulf? A tropical disturbance in the western Gulf of Mexico, renamed the Gulf of America by the federal government, will contribute to the risk for heavy rain and numerous flash floods across the Gulf Coast and south this week, and that's according to Michael Lowry, hurricane specialist with WPLG-TV in Miami. Due to the flood threat from the disturbance, coupled with other weather systems, a flood watch is in effect for over 20 million people in Texas and Louisiana, and that's according to National Weather Service. This includes the Houston, Austin, and San Antonio metro areas. Areas between Corpus Christi, Texas, and Lake Charles, Louisiana, as well as in southwest Mississippi, are likely to see the heaviest rainfall, with maximum totals reaching or exceeding 15 inches in isolated spots. And that's a statement from Houston-based meteorologist Matt Lanza, said on June 15th in his blog, which is named The Eyewall. Lanza said, "This is the most significant rainfall setup in this area since 2024. As the Weather Prediction Center excessive rainfall discussion noted on June 15th, any storm that develops in this environment will have an almost unnatural ability to produce heavy rain. The developing tropical system remained over Mexico early June 15th. The National Hurricane Center, in a morning forecast, that a trough of low pressure located over northeastern Mexico continued to produce disorganized shower and thunderstorm activity. Hurricane Center said development is not expected during the next day or so while the trough remains inland and drifts generally northward over northeastern Mexico and southern Texas. Hurricane Center did say that the system is in forecast to move northeastward and could reemerge over the northwestern Gulf of America late June 16th or 17th, where environmental conditions may support some development around midweek. If it becomes a named system, it would get the name Tropical Storm Arthur. Regardless of tropical cyclone formation, heavy rainfall, flash flooding, and gusty winds are possible across portions of eastern and southern Texas and Louisiana this week, Hurricane Center said. And according to AccuWeather, the cluster of disturbed weather over Mexico can be traced in part to moisture associated with Christina, which reached tropical storm strength in the eastern Pacific Ocean south of Central America. Dan?
1: All right. Thank you, Pat. We're back to the front page of the Des Moines Register and on to national and international news. This first one is U.S.-Iran deal has unresolved details. There's a photo that accompanies this article of President Trump arriving June 15th for the G7 meeting in France, where the framework of the agreement will be a major topic of discussion. He's exiting Air Force One. This is written and reported by several USA Today reporters, including Christopher Kahn, Charles Ventura, Bart Jansen, Tao Nguyen, and Francesca Chambers. The United States and Iran were set to begin a week of high-stakes diplomacy after announcing on June 14th a framework deal to end the war and reopen the Strait of Hormuz, a preliminary agreement that has already pushed oil prices lower but leaves the fate of Iran's nuclear program to future negotiations. President Trump said in a Truth Social post on June 15th, quote, "The deal with the Islamic Republic of Iran is now complete. Congratulations to all. I hereby fully authorize the toll-free opening of the Strait of Hormuz and simultaneously herewith authorize the immediate removal of the United States naval blockade," end quote. After the United States and Israel started the war, Iran began exercising control over the Strait of Hormuz, imposing maritime fees and transit regulations for vessels passing along the vital trade route. Trump has said that the Strait of Hormuz, a key waterway for 20% of the world's oil and natural gas, will reopen as part of a preliminary agreement between the United States and Iran. In an interview with ABC's Good Morning America, Vice President J.D. Vance said the deal was signed, quote, "digitally," end quote, on June 14th, and the text of the agreement will be released this week ahead of a formal signing ceremony on June 19th in Switzerland. A memorandum of understanding tied to the deal outlines a suspension of any tolls in the strait for 60 days, followed by plans for regional talks about the future, the New York Times reported. Iran had not charged tolls on the Strait of Hormuz before the war, meaning the deal largely restores conditions that existed before it. Mediators will be facilitating a series of meetings this week before the June 19th signing ceremony. In an interview with CNBC, Vance said Iran's foreign minister and parliament speaker will represent Iran at the signing. Many details of the deal are still to be sorted out, he added. Vance said the United States is now in direct talks with Iranian leaders, a range of whom all are also expected to attend the formal signing. Vance said, quote, "We're not passing messages through various back channels anymore. We're actually talking to them. And when you talk to them, you figure out what's real, what's fake, what are they serious about, what are they not serious about," end quote. The vice president added that Washington is willing to change its relationship with the Iranian regime if its leaders are willing to change their relationship with the United States. Trump arrived in Geneva on June 15th ahead of his planned appearance at the three-day G7 summit in France, where the U.S.-Iran agreement and the reopening of the Strait of Hormuz will be central topics of discussion. France is ready to take on its, quote, "fair share of the burden," end quote, and support a U.S.-Iran deal, the nation's president, Emmanuel Macron, said at the start of the meeting with Trump. The American president has criticized U.S. allies for refusing to assist the U.S. bombing campaign in Iran, and the G7 summit will be the first test of the relationship in the conflict's aftermath. G7 nations, Britain and France, are leading a coalition of nations that have volunteered to help demine the Strait of Hormuz and ensure the safe passage of commercial ships once fighting in Iran has ceased. Shipping companies in Asia and Europe said confidence in restoring travel through the waterway could take weeks to rebuild despite the U.S.-Iran deal. Oil prices fell about 5% on June 15th based on the agreement to halt fighting while talks continue about Iran's nuclear program. But shippers want to hear about plans to remove the mines. Jiski Bank analyst Haider Anjum said in a note to clients, quote, "initial reactions in the shipping industry are muted. The shipping companies probably want to wait until it's clear that the agreement holds, as we have already had Hormuz, quote, open for a very short time twice before," end quote. While the agreement is expected to reopen the strait and bring an end to the fighting, many key details remain unresolved, including how the two sides will address Iran's nuclear program and Israel's strikes against Iran-backed Hezbollah in Lebanon. In an interview with the New York Times, Trump said if Iran failed to reach a final nuclear accord with the United States, he would restart military attacks on Tehran or make the United States, quote, the guardian of the Middle East, end quote, in return for 20% of the region's revenues. Meanwhile, fighting eased in southern Lebanon after the U.S.-Iran deal was announced, but authorities warned that more than 1 million people who evacuated during the war not to rush home. Pakistan, which mediated the truce between Tehran and Washington, said the deal called for, quote, the immediate and permanent termination of military operations on all fronts, including Lebanon, end quote, where Hezbollah has attacked Israel. The declaration brought relative calm to southern Lebanon, Reuters reported, based on Lebanese and foreign security sources. But Israeli Defense Minister Israel Katz said that his country wouldn't withdraw from security zones in southern Lebanon, Gaza, and Syria, and it would retaliate if attacked. Pat?
0: Thanks, Dan. Our next story is on page 2A, and we should say this is an analysis story, and the headline is UFC White House event is unforgettable. And it's a story written by Swampa Venugopal Ramaswamy and Josh Peter, both of USA Today. The president sat Kate's side, First Lady Melania Trump sat on his left, and UFC President Dana White sat to his right under the Claw, which is a 90-foot-tall arch adorned with glimmering stars and striped lights looming over a Coliseum-style arena on the White House's south lawn. And fighters greeted President Donald Trump after the victories at the Ultimate Fighting Championship Freedom 250 night of mixed martial arts competition on June 14th, which was Trump's birthday. Not a bad way to celebrate turning 80, unprecedented, controversial, unforgettable. Call it the President Donald J. Trump Spectacular, a Vegas meets White House extravaganza at dusk. For attendees and those watching from home, it would be hard not to remember the 12-plane flyover at the start, or the marching of the Joint Armed Forces Color Guard from the Military District of Washington, or the Zac Brown Band singing the national anthem. As Trump and White walked to the arena holding about 4,000 people, the crowd, featuring all five of the president's children, plus some of his grandchildren, business honchos like Facebook's Mark Zuckerberg and Paramount Skydance's David Ellison, cabinet secretaries and U.S. service members erupted in cheers. The first of the seven fights featured Diego Lopez of Brazil against American Steve Garcia. The Brazilian won the fight and victoriously climbed the fence of the eight-sided fighting enclosure known as the Octagon, and the crowd went wild. An unusual spectacle indeed, but for Trump, the event was on brand. After all, this is the president who, immediately after a 2024 assassination attempt in Pennsylvania, defiantly pumped his fist in the air, blood dripping from his face, saying, quote, fight, fight, fight, end quote. It's since become a rallying cry for his supporters, and a portrait capturing the scene is displayed prominently in the White House. When the June 14th matches began, what first-time viewers learned and veteran viewers relearned is that mixed martial arts is not for the weak or the faint of heart. There was no need for judges' scorecards during the first six fights, all ended by knockout or technical knockout. In the main event at UFC Freedom 250, Justin Gaethje delivered in riveting and remarkable fashion. The American underdog stunned Ilia Topuria and won the lightweight championship. It was the first loss of Topuria's career. His record fell to 17-1, and his face was battered almost beyond recognition. The vicious combat sport reflects Trump's own brand of combative take-no-prisoners politics. He has had nasty nicknames for people who cross him and has openly called for the arrest and prosecution of judges and state prosecutors. Perhaps there's no surprise then that heavyweight Josh Hokett, after winning his fight, might have hit a new low with his post-victory remarks. He began, "I'm a man with a plan, the beast that's ready to feast. You know what? Blank this speech." First, Hokett shouted out Trump for holding the event and acknowledged his Lord and Savior. The night did have at least one tender moment. After winning his match, middleweight Mauricio Ruffi proposed to the mother of his children, looking into the crowd, presumably where she was sitting. Podcaster Joe Rogan, who was interviewing Ruffi in the fighting cage, asked if he got a yes. Ruffi responded with a thumbs up. After defeating fellow American Kyle Daukaus, fighter Bull Nickel praised the president. He said, "I've got to thank President Trump for making this happen," adding that Trump was a, quote, special person, end quote. Trump seemed to enjoy the adulation. Though the president's opponents argued the event was undignified and not, not worthy of the White House, those are subjective questions of taste, said Jeffrey Engel, founding director of the Center for Presidential History at Southern Methodist University. What was troubling to Engel is that the president profited from it. Trump's trust purchased $15,000 to $50,000 worth of stock in the UFC's parent company in March, Engel noted. He said, "What I think is indisputable is that the President of the United States is using the White House and using the White House lawn to make money for himself. We're seeing huge multinational corporations literally putting their logo in television sightline of the White House." The cage featured advertisements from crypto.com, Scott's Miracle-Gro, and Trump's own social media site, Truth Social, among other brands. Barbara Rez, a former executive vice president at the Trump Organization who oversaw construction, said she was surprised he was even celebrating his birthday. She said, recalling an incident in the late 1980s when some of Trump's female employees decided to throw him a surprise birthday party. She said he hates his birthday. He wanted it to be over very quickly. The only reason she thinks Trump planned the extravaganza, she said, is to, quote, make money for himself, end quote. She said he thinks it will make him look like this big shot, end quote. But for Trump's base and spectators at the White House, the event was a show of strength and patriotism. Family members joined the president in the blood-soaked ring at the end of the event to congratulate the winner of the last bout in chants of USA, USA, USA echoed through the grounds. Dan?
1: All right. Next article is Air Force B-52 bomber crashes during takeoff. This is written and reported by Natalie Nasa Alund, Brian Day, and Michael Loria of the USA Today. A U.S. Air Force B-52 Stratofortress crashed shortly after takeoff in California on June 15th, military officials said. The aircraft was taking off from Edwards Air Force Base Airfield at 11:20 a.m. Pacific Time, the base reported. It was not immediately known what caused the crash or whether any injuries were reported. The base posted on X, quote, "Emergency crews immediately responded to the scene and the situation is ongoing," end quote. In an updated post, just before 1 p.m. Pacific Time, the base announced the airfield had been closed and all inbound aircraft were being diverted. The base went on to say all, quote, "all non-commercial visitor passes have been suspended until further notice to allow the installation to focus entirely on emergency response operations," end quote. The Pentagon confirmed the crash to USA Today without elaborating on what led up to the incident. The base is spread across parts of three counties about 100 miles north of Los Angeles. On X, Representative Vince Fong, Republican of California, asked the nation to pray for the crew and, quote, "the entire Edwards community," end quote. His post included a photo of a large plume of black smoke erupting from the field. According to information from the Air Force Global Strike Command, the B-52 Stratofortress is a long-haul, heavy bomber that can reach subsonic speeds at altitudes up to 50,000 feet. The online military fact sheet shows and reads, "It can carry nuclear or precision-guided conventional ordnance with worldwide precision navigation capability," end quote. According to military archives, reviewed by USA Today, the last crash at the base took place on May 18, 1992, when a twin-engine Mitsubishi MU-2 Marquis crashed during landing, killing two crew members on board. Seven passengers also suffered serious injuries. The aircraft was completing a liaison from China Lake, an unincorporated community in California's Kern County for the U.S. Navy. Many of mankind's historic achievements in aviation have taken place over the dry lake bed in the Mojave Desert, known as Edwards Air Force Base, and continued to this day. The base was established in 1942 and has since steadily grown to more than 470 square miles, said retirement Air Force Lieutenant Colonel and 412th Test Wing spokesperson Mike Paoli. The town has more than 11,000 residents, roughly 20% military personnel and 80% civilians.
0: Thanks, Dan. Our final story before birthdays. Newsom says the Department of Justice is investigating him. Terry Collins of USA Today wrote this article. California Governor Gavin Newsom, an outspoken Democrat who has long sparred with the commander-in-chief on social media, said he is on President Donald Trump's, quote, hit list, end quote, noting that the Department of Justice is apparently investigating him and his wife. He said, today, my wife and I joined Donald Trump's hit list. He has directed his Department of Justice to investigate us. They have not found a crime. They are simply trying to find one. Newsom added, he isn't coming after me because of mean tweets, but because I am considered running for president. Speaking directly to Trump in the video, Newsom said, you can subpoena my records. You can investigate me. You can harass me. Put my name on every and any enemies list you have. But leave my wife and family out of your personal vendetta. Newsom further said in his post that Trump hates what I consistently call him out. He is simply the most corrupt president in American history. And now it's birthday time here on IRIS.

0: Well, on this June 16th, we do not have any IRIS birthdays, but we do have some celebrity birthdays that we'll read off. They include author Joyce Carol Oates. She turns 88 today. Singer Billy Crash Craddock is 87. Singer Eddie Leverett of the OJs is 84 today. Trumpeter Tom Harrell turns 80. Trombonist Tom Bones Malone of the Blues Brothers is 79. Singer Gino Vannelli is age 74. Actor Laurie Metcalf is 71 today. Other birthdays include singer-actor Danny Bernstein, who's 62. John Cho, who is 54. Model actor Missy Peregrine is 44. Singer-actor Diana DeGarmo is 39. And actor Anna Cathcart is 23. 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
1: All right. Thank you, Pat. Today we have two obituaries, and we do not have any additional death notices today. The first obituary is for Henry Schnackel. I'll spell that, S-C-H-N-A-C-K-E-L, of Des Moines. Henry Oren Schnackel passed away on Tuesday, June 9th, at 2026. A funeral service will be held on Friday, June 26th, 2026, at 10 a.m. at Ankeny Funeral Home, with a luncheon following his funeral service. Henry will be laid to rest at Chapel Hill Garden Cemetery on Friday, June 26th at approximately 12:15 p.m. Expressions of sympathy, and fond memories of Henry can be left on his full obituary at AnkenyFuneralHome.com for the family. The next obituary is for Dwayne Sandage of West Des Moines. Dwayne W. Sandage, age 100, died Wednesday, June 3rd, 2026, at Wesley Life Hospice at Edgewater in West Des Moines. Dwayne was born on November 16th, 1925, in Kellerton, Iowa, to Neil Roger Sandage and Viva Fern Sandage. He attended Lamoni High School and Iowa State University. Dwayne was a teacher, an entrepreneur, a businessman, and a civic leader committed to various causes. He celebrated 64 years of marriage with his wife, Alpha, with whom they had three children. A celebration of life will be held on Friday, June 19th at Isles Jordan Creek Chapel. Visitation will be held from 10 to 11 a.m., with the service beginning at 11 a.m., then followed by a luncheon. To read more about Dwayne's life and legacy, please view the full obituary on www.islescares.com, and online condolences are welcome at the same website. Arrangements are all by Isles Jordan Creek Chapel.
0: Thanks, Dan. Next story is on page 5A of the main section of the Register. Justices Nix appeal backed by Penn and Teller. Court agrees to hear the case in immigrant detention. Maureen Groppi of USA Today wrote this article. The Supreme Court on June 15th issued a list of orders that brought some cases to the nation's highest court and left others as they stood. The justices will hear a case next term on whether it's legal to hold certain convicted immigrants for an extended time without bond hearings to potentially qualify for bail, but they rejected appeals on a gun law, free speech in schools, and a Texas execution conviction that drew the attention of magicians Penn and Teller. The immigration case stems from the government's detention of two non-U.S. citizens who were convicted of aggravated felonies while living in the United States as lawful permanent residents, also known as green card holders. Both were detained during President Donald Trump's first term. One of them, a Dominican man identified in court papers as GM, spent 21 months in detention. He had pleaded guilty to assault. The other, a Jamaican citizen named Carol Black, convicted of sexually abusing a child, was detained for 7 months. Federal immigration law requires authorities to detain and seek the deportation of non-citizens who are convicted of certain serious crimes or accused of terrorism. However, the Second Circuit Court of Appeals ruled that the Fifth Amendment guarantee of due process entitled the men to a bond hearing and that it was unreasonable to detain them for that long without one, though that court stopped short of setting a strict time limit on such detentions. The appeals court also said that if the government seeks to keep a person detained in these circumstances, it must prove that a detainee poses a risk of flight or presents a danger to the community. The Supreme Court has backed Trump in several immigration-related rulings issued on an emergency basis. The justices turned away a gun industry challenge to a New York law that permits civil lawsuits against lawmakers, wholesalers, and dealers for endangering people's safety through sales of firearms and ammunition. An industry trade group, the National Shooting Sports Foundation, brought the suit. Gun companies, including Smith & Wesson, Ruger RGR, Beretta, Glock, Sig Sauer, and Stum, joined the appeal, and it was supported in filings by the National Rifle Association, 24 Republican state attorneys general, and several dozen Republican members of Congress. New York calls the 2021 law a public nuisance statute. It requires the gun industry to use reasonable safeguards to protect against gun trafficking, theft, and the use of straw purchasers who buy firearms for someone else. The National Shooting Sports Foundation said the law was preempted by a 2005 federal law, the Protection of Lawful Commerce and Arms Act, that shields the gun industry from civil liability when its products are used in crimes. The appeal did not hinge on the Second Amendment, but the trade group said laws such as New York's imperil such rights by allowing lawsuits that could saddle companies with, quote, crushing liability, end quote, for crimes they had nothing to do with. Appeals Judge Eunice Lee, an appointee of former President Joe Biden, wrote that Congress intended to preserve, quote, at least some causes of action, end quote, when a defendant's knowing violation of federal or state firearm sales and marketing laws was a proximate cause of harm. The Supreme Court has expanded gun rights in three major decisions since 2008, when it found that the Second Amendment conferred an individual right to keep and bear arms. The justices also rejected an appeal from a former high school student's free speech challenge to an Indianapolis area public school district that barred her from displaying a flyer with an anti-abortion message on school walls. Noblesville Schools allowed the student, who has since graduated, to form a chapter of Students for Life of America and to advertise it at an activities fair with a tabletop poster with the group's mission statement and a sign and shirt that stated, "I am the pro-life generation." But the school prevented her from hanging on school walls flyers that included photographs of students in front of the Supreme Court.

0: it for the rest of the semester, the school's court paper said. In 1988's Hazelwood School District versus Kuhlmeyer, the Supreme Court ruled that schools may restrict student speech in channels that are not deemed, quote, public forums, end quote, or where the speech at issue is inconsistent with the school's educational mission. A district judge court decided that the school's policy did not violate the First Amendment and found the school was authorized to regulate the content of student flyers displayed on school walls. The Seventh Circuit Court of Appeals agreed. In the Texas death row case, lawyers for Charles Flores, who was found guilty of shooting a woman in 1998 during an attempted robbery, argued his trial was irreparably tainted by junk science and official misconduct. Police used investigative hypnosis on a key witness who testified that she saw Flores go into the woman's house, they said. The witness initially said she saw two white men with long hair go into the home. She failed to pick Flores, a Hispanic man who had short, shaved hair, out of a photo lineup. And the composite computer drawing she produced did not resemble him. Flores' lawyers argued that the witness was then primed to change her identification through a hypnosis session that included deceptively leading questions. Penn and Teller filed a brief supporting Flores, telling the Supreme Court that as master manipulators of perception who had used similar techniques on audiences, they have an obligation to, quote, expose flim-flam when they see it, end quote. The Supreme Court had declined to hear two previous appeals from Flores. Dan?
1: All right. Next article from 7A is 10 killed in Russian attacks on Ukraine. This is written and reported by reporters of the Reuters network, Pavel Palutik and Anna Voitenko. And then it is Dateline Kiev. A 1,000-year-old monastery that symbolizes Ukraine's spiritual and cultural heritage was badly damaged in the heaviest Russian aerial attack on Kiev in 2 weeks, authorities said June 15th, while 10 people were killed nationwide in the overnight strikes. France's foreign minister said the attack on Kiev, Kiev-Pershek-Larvaire Monastery, a UNESCO World Heritage Site founded in 1051, was akin to bombing Notre Dame Cathedral in Paris. The Russian strikes came after Ukrainian President Volodymyr Zelensky said on June 14th that he had discussed with U.S. President Donald Trump efforts to secure an end to the more than four-year conflict ahead of a G7 meeting in France. Zelensky wrote on X, quote, a Russian strike on the Kiev Perchesk Lavra set the Dormition Cathedral on fire, a church whose history dates back to the 11th century, and this is one of Russia's most serious crimes against Christian culture to date, end quote. It goes on to say, quote, this is an attack on our history, and of course everything will be restored, end quote. As flames leaped from the religious compound, Kiev residents took shelter underground in the worst Russian attack on Ukraine since early June, when drones and missiles killed more than 20 people and left more than 100 wounded. Russia denied striking the monastery and said it had been damaged by a U.S. Patriot air defense missile, but Zelensky said during a visit to the site that it was struck by a Russian drone. A source familiar with the situation provided Reuters with a photo of what he said was Russian drone debris found near the damaged cathedral building in the Lavra. Reuters has not immediately been able to confirm its authenticity. This quote is from the head of the Orthodox Church of Ukraine. Name is Metropolitan Epiphany, quoted, what more must the Kremlin Antichrist do for the world to realize that decisive action must be taken so that the Russian terror against Ukraine and the various principles of peace come to an end, end quote. Four people were killed and 34 were injured in the overnight strikes on Kiev, said Timur Tachenko, the head of the capital's military administration. Kiev's Mayor Vitaly Klitschko later said a fifth person had died in the hospital from their injuries. A Russian strike.

0: Strike on Kharkiv, Ukraine's second largest city, killed four emergency service rescuers and a municipal official and injured at least five other people, said Interior Minister Ihor Klemenko on Telegram. Three people, including a child, were also wounded in the northeastern city of Sumy, local authorities said on social media posts. Meanwhile, a Ukrainian drone attack on the Russian city of Tula, an industrial cluster south of Moscow, killed three people and injured three others, including a one-year-old child, the regional governor said in a Telegram post. Russia and Ukraine both deny deliberately attacking civilians. Reuters could not independently confirm the reports. Ukraine's military said Russia had launched 70 missiles and 611 drones against Ukraine overnight, and that its air defenses had shot down 50 missiles and 582 drones of various types. Air Force spokesperson Yuri Enat said, quote, ballistic missiles remain a problem for us. Of the 34 ballistic missiles launched, only 15 were shot down, although that is a strong result, end quote. Neighboring Poland, a European Union and NATO member, scrambled fighter jets on June 15th against a possible air incursion before recalling the alert and saying no sky violation had been reported, its armed services said on X. European leaders condemned the attack on the Kiev monastery. French Foreign Minister Jean-Noël Barrot said as he arrived for the EU meeting of foreign ministers, quote, this is a UNESCO World Heritage Site, which for us in France is the equivalent of Notre Dame or St. Denis being bombed, end quote. The EU's foreign policy chief, Kaja Kallas, called the attack, quote, a war crime, end quote. French President Emmanuel Macron said G7 leaders meeting in France would discuss how to end the war in Ukraine. Before the June 14th conversation with Trump, Zelensky had proposed direct talks with Russian President Vladimir Putin for a ceasefire solution involving the United States and Europe, something Britain, Germany, and France supported, but Putin rebuffed. Ukraine has recently intensified attacks on Russian industrial and energy facilities as it tries to deprive Moscow of the revenues and hasten an end to the war. Overnight, Ukraine hit two bridges connecting Crimea with Russia-controlled areas. The Black Sea Peninsula, seized by Russia in 2014, is already grappling with a fuel crisis as a result of the Ukrainian attacks that have disrupted supplies. Pat?
1: Thanks, Dan. We'll now look at the 50 states. This is a short article about each of the 50 states, plus our nation's capital. Our highlighted state today is Rhode Island, and in Providence, the first pieces of a new westbound Washington Bridge are taking shape in the murky depths of the Seekonk River. Walsh Construction, the contractor on the rebuild project, is sinking 140-foot shafts into the water and down to bedrock. That's the first major step in laying a foundation for a replacement to the span that was condemned in December 2023. Site work began in May, and the first shaft hit the water June 9th. Construction new bridge is expected to cost $428 million and be completed by November 2028. The setting of the bridge foundation is scheduled to continue throughout the summer. In Alabama, Gulf Shores is seeing a steady population growth while remaining more affordable than many high-growth U.S. suburbs, and that's according to Money Lion's analysis of the nation's fastest expanding residential areas. Gulf Shores ranked among the 50 fastest-growing suburbs in the United States. In Alaska, that state has dropped to 47th nationwide in child well-being in the latest nationally recognized survey by the Annie E. Casey Foundation. In Arizona, Arizona Superintendent of Public Instruction Tom Horn unveiled a new grant to expand educator apprenticeships, tying a policy push to a reelection bid that focuses on the state's ongoing teacher shortage. The Arizona Department of Education will distribute $300,000 over the next 2 years to support roughly 100 teachers in training, which Horn said could result in an additional $3,000 per apprentice. In Arkansas, a new study ranks Arkansas number two in the nation for fast food spending, with typical costs equaling 44% of a household's median monthly income. In California, five rescued and rehabilitated orphan black bear cubs that were part of an experimental fall release are now thriving, wildlife officials said. The cubs, released across Northern California last November, hibernated throughout the winter and returned to the landscape in the spring, healthy and active, and that's according to California Department of Fish and Wildlife. In Colorado, the Leonardo da Vinci Museum of North American Steam Center, and that's located in Pueblo, is officially open to the public after ceremonial ribbon cutting on June 12. In Connecticut, city officials in Waterbury approved a $100 million plan to build a new 500-seat preschool replacing outdated portable classrooms next to Buck Hills Elementary, with the city covering $6 million and the state reimbursing the rest. In Delaware, that state ranked seventh most charitable overall in the nation in WalletHub's new rankings, tying with three other states for the most charitable organizations per capita. It also ranked eighth for volunteering and service and 18th for charitable giving. In our nation's capital, a new 23,000-square-foot public library will open next to Congress Heights Metro Station in 2027. That'll bring expanded educational resources and improved transit access to D.C. residents. St. Augustine in Florida has created the Florida Water Warriors headquarters, a dedicated space for its educational outreach nonprofit of the same name, aimed at expanding access to marine science education for children across Northeast Florida. In Georgia, a grocery store in Bowdoin is facing nearly $200,000 in proposed federal penalties after a worker lost four fingers in a meat grinder accident earlier this year. According to the U.S. Department of Labor's Occupational Safety and Health Administration, the incident happened on January 29th at Piggly Wiggly store in Bowdoin while an employee was cleaning a commercial meat grinder. Federal investigators said the worker's hand was pulled into the machine after a co-worker accidentally activated the grinder by stepping on its foot control pedal. In Hawaii, city and state leaders unveiled the new Kokoa Command Center in Honolulu. It's a hub designed to improve coordination among agencies and organizations addressing homelessness across Oahu, Hawaii News Now reported. In Idaho, that state has imposed new entry rules requiring recent veterinarian inspections for warm-blooded animals coming from states with New World screwworm infestations after the dangerous parasite was detected in Texas and New Mexico. And in our neighboring state of Illinois, in Robinson, an international auto parts manufacturer, plans to start layoffs in Illinois, according to a notice sent to the state. Dana Incorporated announced plans to close its plant in Robinson. That's according to the Illinois Department of Commerce and Economic Opportunity. And Dan, I'll turn it over to you for Indiana.
0: All right. First is from Bloomington, Indiana. A national civil liberties group is demanding that the Monroe County Sheriff's Office stop sponsoring Christian events at the jail after a recent inmate baptism drew constitutional concerns. The Madison, Wisconsin-based Freedom From Religion Foundation alleged in a news release that the recent Christian devotional event, which the office of Sheriff Ruben Marte publicized on its Facebook page, may have pressured inmates to undergo baptisms. From Iowa City, Iowa City's City Park Pool will not reopen this summer as originally planned due to ongoing construction setbacks, the city recently announced. From Shawnee County, Kansas, Shawnee County commissioners approved making text amendments to a zoning ordinance that would enable data centers to be built only with a conditional use permit. From Covington, Kentucky, one of the biggest developments in northern Kentucky is breaking ground in downtown Covington, the Commonwealth Center for Biomedical Excellence. It is better known as the future home of Northern Kentucky University's Salmon P. Chase College of Law and the University of Kentucky College of Medicine's Northern Kentucky campus. From Baton Rouge, Louisiana, Meta has chosen Baton Rouge as one of four sites to launch workforce academies for artificial intelligence infrastructure, training to supply skilled workers to staff the company's data center network boom that includes its largest AI data center project in Richland Parish. From York, Maine, a proposed $3 million upgrade to Sawyer Park across from Nubble Lighthouse could improve storm resiliency, pedestrian safety, and visitor amenities. But town officials say they are still weighing whether the cost is feasible. From Westminster, Maryland, the Carroll County Board of Education has voted to end the overnight portion of the longtime sixth grade outdoor school program at Hoshua Environmental Center due to safety concerns identified in a recent assessment. That was reported by WBAL. And in Boston, Massachusetts, one in three Massachusetts residents uses generative AI tools such as ChatGPT and Claude, according to Microsoft data. About 33.4% of working age residents use these tools, placing this state 11th in the United States, according to Q1 2026 data. Hampshire County, home to the Five College Consortium, has the highest AI rate usage at 45.1%. From Detroit, Michigan, the Detroit Public Schools Community District Foundation, the official philanthropy arm of Detroit Public Schools Community District, said it received a landmark $5 million joint investment from Ford Motor Company and Bloomberg Philanthropies. And from Minnesota, Bacchus, a woman who had been missing for 3 days, was found alive after becoming trapped in mud and nearly submerged beside her vehicle, according to authorities and the two men who rescued her.
1: Thanks, Dan. Mississippi and Oxford, Elon Musk, XAI, and SpaceX have been sued by Mississippi residents who say a power plant fueling nearby data centers is blasting omnipresent and inescapable noise that has eroded their health and home values. In Missouri, more than 330,000 Missourians lost Medicaid coverage from January 2025 through February 2026, with nearly 92% drop because of paperwork issues, not because the state determined they no longer qualified. In Montana, Anacata Leader, a twice-weekly Southwest Montana newspaper, has closed after more than 50 years, with its owner citing inflation and rising costs. In Nebraska, University of Nebraska Athletics announced that former assistant coach George Darlington has died at the age of 87. In Nevada, the Washoe County School District has reversed course again, saying a $164 million rebuild of Wooster High School is back on the table. In Concord, New Hampshire, the Supreme Court there has overturned the murder conviction of a man who was accused of killing his 5-year-old daughter in 2019, ruling that he did not receive a fair trial because key charges were improperly combined. In New Jersey, a new Rutgers-Eagleton poll says clear majorities of New Jerseyans say it is important for elected officials to make health care more affordable, including mental health care. However, the poll did not ask people how to do that or who should pay for it. In New Mexico, Colorado-based Durango Machine Innovations is expanding into Farmington. A move Economic Development New Mexico says will create 22 high-wage jobs and bolster advanced manufacturing in the Four Corners region. In New York, Uber Technologies sued New York City to block enforcement of a new law that it said would unconstitutionally force it to keep drivers it does not want on its platform. In Hendersonville, North Carolina, the city council there approved more than $3.5 million in tax incentives to attract a medical device factory to the city. The unidentified company behind the potential factory, codenamed Project Crown, would invest almost $124 million and create 148 jobs, paying over $62,776 over 3 years. Emily Martin, a leader of the Henderson County Partnership for Economic Development, told city council, that's 116% of median area wage, which is around $54,000. In North Dakota, Ray, a small town there, will begin construction this fall on a $12 million, 26-acre sports complex featuring a football field and track funded entirely by the city without bonds. Dan?
0: Columbus, Ohio. Ohio has enough water for its data centers and its communities for the near term, but whether water infrastructure and public trust can keep pace will determine the industry's future, a statewide report found. The Ohio Chamber of Commerce released a report asserting that Ohio is not in immediate danger of water scarcity from data centers, even as their rapid expansion has given Ohio the sixth most data centers in the country. From Norman, Oklahoma, a college degree in just 3 years, That's the idea proposed by the University of Oklahoma, which has signaled its intent to let some students finish school after just 90 hours worth of work. And a couple other Midwest states, from South Dakota, Sioux Falls, a South Dakota board approved rebating up to $30 million in sales taxes to Smithfield Packaged Meats for construction costs associated with its move from downtown to northern Sioux Falls, raising total state support of the project to $42 million, said the South Dakota Searchlight. And finally, from Milwaukee, the Milwaukee County Transit System's surprise $10.9 million deficit last year was driven by spending on wages, contracts, and benefits that were approved with little to no oversight and audit found.
1: Thanks, Dan. For the last 90 minutes, your readers have been Dan Crew and Pat Steele. It's been our pleasure to read for you. Now we'll take a short break to allow our next readers, Doug and Scott, to get into place.

0: Welcome back. Your new readers are Doug Kretzinger and Scott Splavik. We're going to continue with articles from the Des Moines Register and USA Today. So here's Scott with our first article.
1: Thanks, Doug. We'll start with the opinion page. And we have an opinion from Amira Boland and Allison Silkowski. Amira is a chief of staff at New America's New Practice Lab, where Allison Silkowski is the senior policy advisor, part policy researcher, part technology product development, part embedded implementation support. The New Practice Lab is a nonpartisan and is focused on improving family economic security and well-being by tightening the link between government and the people it serves. And their opinion piece is entitled, We Asked American Parents What They Want. Read the news, talk to your friends, and a common thread emerges. American parents of young children need more time. Policy debates often talk about parents rather than to them. At the start of 2026, we went directly to the source and asked parents and caregivers of kids under the age of six across the country, income levels, ages, gender, a deceptively simple question. What do you actually want your life to look like? The answers to this largest ever non-governmental confidential survey of parents with young kids, fielded January 16th through February the 2nd, and released in May, were not ideological. They were practical, specific, hopeful, and remarkably consistent across demographics. More time for play, social connection, higher wages, more paid leave after a child is born, and the ability to choose different care and work arrangements as the child grows. Across thousands of free responses, one mother from New York captured a common sentiment that we only get one chance at life, and we risk missing out on important moments. Nearly 3 in 4 of respondents said they wanted more quality time with their children, something that governments and employers can deliver through new and creative policies, as well as tried and true things we know families want, like paid leave. The backdrop to this national survey is sobering. Birth rates have been falling steadily for nearly 2 decades. With the U.S. fertility rate hitting a record low in 2024 at 1.6 births per woman. The financial pressures on families are unrelenting and growing. In 39 states, for example, the annual cost of childcare now exceeds the cost of a year of college tuition and is rising faster than inflation. More parents are working than ever, and nearly 2/3 of parents report burnout. The burden is neither forgiving nor restricted to the parent or caregiver alone, with documented adverse effects on children's behavior and emotional development. Here's what we learned from the parents in our survey. They want control over their time, their finances, and their choices. They want to be at the dinner table rather than having to work a few extra hours to afford dinner on that table. They want to care for their youngest children without being penalized in lost earnings, advancement, and retirement security for leaving the workforce. They want to be able to trust the people caring for their child while they're at work. They want to be able to stay home and take care of a sick kid. They want to spend an afternoon together outside at a park. These shouldn't be wish list items, but they are out of reach for most parents today. And they're even more unimaginable for those families with the fewest resources. We asked parents how challenging parenting is, and for most, parenting is challenging. Nonetheless, the parents' own perception of parenting is not as negative as the news or our politics might suggest. Our publicly available file shows that more than 50% of parents said it was, quote-unquote, somewhat challenging, or, quote-unquote, not very challenging. Parents' descriptions of the most challenging aspects of parenting, taken together with other findings from the survey, suggest that it is not parenting in itself or in isolation that is stressful. One father in West Virginia summarized the most challenging thing about parenting as missing childhood milestones because he has to be away from his children. This is consistent with the finding that most parents said they wanted themselves or their partner to be the primary caregiver in the first year of the child's life. An astounding 15% of parents took no time off work at all after their child was born. Among those who did, a majority of dads and moms wanted more time off than they got. External factors that limit parents' ability to parent the way they wish they could, long work hours, second shifts, unreliable childcare, no time off, create compounding pressures. The challenges associated with parenting in the United States are not personal failings. This is a multiple system failure. And the policy implications, particularly at the state level, are real. For too long, policymakers trapped in partisan corners have seemingly viewed solutions as either-or trade-offs. But parents don't all envision or want a single prescribed model of family life. No one type of work, leave, or childcare scenario was selected by more than 50% of parents, and these preferences change over the course of early childhood. There can then be no one policy fits all fix. From rural Texas to urban Illinois, families that many currently vote across the spectrum face many of the same constraints, yet solutions offered by political leaders tend to speak to only a subset of them. Though there are promising efforts that offer glimmers of responsive policies, making true progress starts with listening to families. At least 20 states significantly increased their child care subsidy budget allocations for fiscal year 2026. In New York, city and state leaders have moved to establish universal child care, a policy that removes one of the largest recurring expenses faced by families. But family circumstances and needs differ, and effective implementation requires understanding what families envision universal child care to be, something that the New York City leaders are doing by listening to parents. Critically, efforts to get families more time and more cash are also advancing. Recently, Virginia became the 14th state to pass paid family and medical leave, and working parents in a mix of red and blue states are getting minimum wage increases this year. Policymakers at the federal level don't need to look far for inspiration. Many actors have roles to play. In our survey, 66% of parents said that higher hourly wages, the top response, would make the most difference in achieving their ideal leave, work, and care scenarios. One Pennsylvania mother captured this sentiment by saying she needs to make more money in fewer hours to allow more time with family. Equitable access to higher wages requires action from legislators as well as employers. Meaningful time to be with family, flexibility, and part-time work are partly cultural shifts that companies must also help lead. 85% of women want to work, but more than half would ideally have part-time or flexible schedules. And 3 in 10 dads working full-time would like to be able to work less, too. The infrastructures required to expand access to quality, affordable child care demands significant public investment and long-term commitment. But the through line is clear. Parents need systems around them to be family-sustaining, not neglecting. Our team has been thinking about what a time-honor policy agenda could look like. Solutions are neither mysterious nor out of reach. They require only that policymakers across the aisle listen to what families are telling them. The parents who responded to our survey weren't asking for perfection, they were asking to be heard. The data is now on the table. The question is whether policymakers will pick it up.
0: What's a tech neck? It could be damaging your kids. This opinion is written by Dr. Michael Gerling, who is an orthopedic spine surgeon based in New York, is president and founder of the Gerling Institute, and an advocate for adolescent musculoskeletal health. On a regular basis in my clinic, I see patients who describe the same symptoms a dull, persistent ache at the base of the skull in a forward hunched position, posture, that has become their new normal. What was once a complaint I associated with those in their 70s and beyond, or young adults with trauma, is now present in otherwise normal teenagers. The culprit is tech neck, T-E-C-H neck, or text neck, T-E-X-T neck. The progressive cervical strain caused by hours of forward head posture hunched over smartphones, tablets, and laptops. It quietly is becoming one of the most significant musculoskeletal health crises facing the adolescent population in America. The biokinetics are straightforward and alarming. In a neutral position, the human head weighs approximately 10 to 12 pounds. For every inch the head tilts forward, the effective load on the cervical spine nearly doubles. At a 45-degree angle, the position most teenagers adopt when scrolling through social media, the neck is absorbing the equivalent of nearly 50 pounds of force. Sustained over hours each day, this stress accelerates disc degeneration, strains musculature, and creates other symptoms. These are not minor medical notes. Left unaddressed, they lead to chronic pain, nerve compression, and, in severe cases, structural changes that require surgical intervention. The scale of this problem demands a proportional response, and that response must begin in our schools. Middle school and high school students represent the most at-risk population precisely because their spines are still developing and their device usage is at a lifetime peak. Studies show teenagers spending more than 8 hours per day on average, leering at smartphones with a downward neck posture. They rarely connect today's habits to tomorrow's consequences. A nationally coordinated program integrated into health or physical education classes is not merely advisable. I believe it is a public health imperative. This effort begins with education. In response, the Gerling Institute has launched a national program of distributing, free of charge, a curriculum designed for health and physical education teachers to educate students about the mechanics of their own spines and connect long-term physical outcomes. Knowledge offers the means to change their behavior. When adolescents understand that the posture they hold during a 2-hour gaming session is placing the weight equivalent of a small child on their necks, many might adopt better habits. Physical education classes are already offered in schools throughout the country. They represent an underutilized vehicle for postural intervention. A well-designed curriculum would incorporate daily cervical mobility drills, strengthening exercises targeting the deep neck flexors and upper back musculature, and posture awareness training. These exercises take minutes, require no equipment, and deliver measurable clinic benefits. Programs of this kind have already demonstrated success in occupational health settings for adults, so there is no reason they can not be adopted for adolescents. The cost of inaction is not abstract. A generation of young people developing chronic cervical pain will place enormous demands on the healthcare system. Those people will experience a reduced quality of life during what should be their most vital decades. We know from other medical examples that prevention is always more effective and less costly than treatment. We mandate physical education. We teach students about nutrition, reproductive health, and substance abuse prevention. It is time we treated each neck with the same seriousness. A national convention program belongs in every middle and high school in the United States, not in the next decade, but now.
1: Thanks, Doug. Time to move to sports, and here's what's on television in the sports world today. All the times listed are Eastern times, so you'll have to do the math for Central time. In AHL hockey at 7 p.m. on the NHL Network, the Calder Cup playoffs, game 3, Chicago at Toronto. Bowling, 7 p.m. on the CBS Sports Network. The PWBA Go Bowling U.S. Women's Open Stepladder Finals from Indianapolis. College baseball at 2 p.m. on ESPN. It's the College World Series, game 9, West Virginia versus Troy. Of course, that's taking place over in Omaha, Nebraska. And at 8 p.m. on ESPN, also a World Series, College World Series game, game 10, Oklahoma, Georgia loser versus Alabama, Texas winner. 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And at 10 p.m. on ESPN Unlimited, Tampa Bay at the L.A. Dodgers. Men's soccer, 3 p.m. on Fox. FIFA World Cup Group 1, France versus Senegal from East Rutherford, New Jersey. 6 p.m. on Fox. FIFA World Cup Group 1, Iraq versus Norway from Boston. And at 9 p.m. on Fox, FIFA World Cup Group J, Argentina versus Algeria from Kansas City, Missouri. And at midnight tomorrow, FS1, FIFA World Cup Group J, Austria versus Jordan from San Francisco. Softball, 7 p.m., ESPNU, Athletics Unlimited, Spark versus Bandits. And WNBA basketball, 7 p.m. on the USA Channel, Toronto at Indiana.
0: Ann Johnson has pure gratitude after winning on home soil. This is a story written by Todd Kelly. And it says Zach Johnson was the headliner at the 2026 Principal Clara Charity Classic, and he wasn't going to let anyone steal his thunder. Johnson, a PGA Tour Champions rookie, made his first start at Wakanda Club in Des Moines in his home state of Iowa and drew big galleries. On June 14, he sent the multitude of fans home with smiles on their faces after shooting a final round 5 under 67 to win the tournament, his second win this season. In 8 starts on the senior circuit, he has 7 top 4 finishes. His first win came in his first time out on the Champions Tour back in March. Now he's a winner on home turf. He said, quote, pure gratitude. You know, it's times like this where you really reflect on, obviously, the journey, reflect on the people surrounding you and helping, encouraging you. That's where I go. That's where I go first. That's where I go last, certainly. Given this week and all that it entails being back home, then literally in a place I used to live, I felt like I had already won before I teed off. That honestly gave me a lot of freedom to just play. Hard to really encompass all the emotions in that regard, but a lot of peace. Like I said, a lot of gratitude, but excitement too. That's why I play. I love competition. Pure gratitude. End quote. Johnson shot 63 during Saturday's second round, the low round of the week, and started Sunday with the lead. He briefly gave that up to Richard Green, who was playing several holes ahead, but the former Drake standout made 5 birdies over an 11-hole stretch, including numbers 12, 13, and 14, to stake himself to a 3-shot lead. He closed it out in style, making one final birdie on the par 4 18th hole to steal the 4-shot win. Needless to say, he had this one circled on his calendar a long time ago. Quote, highlighted in bright neon lettering, yes, sir, once I hit the big 5-0, it was on. Granted, I've heard good things from my peers about it. I think anything, if anything, it exceeded any and all expectations, he said. Obviously, there's a bias for me, end quote. And what about his celebration plans? Well, I've got some commitments tonight. My alma mater is here, and I've got some friends. I would call it Drake Bulldog family. We've got something planned, he said. I can't wait to embrace that and hang out with some good peeps. The Iowa City native, Cedar Rapids Regis alum, and former Drake golfer beat Green and Retief Goosen by 4 strokes to claim the championship in his first year on the Champions Tour. Johnson finished with a 17-under-par score of 199 after shooting a 5-under-par 67 in Sunday's final round. Johnson, 50, is best known for winning the 2007 Masters. He added another major championship in 2015 when he won the British Open. He was ranked as high as number 6 in the world in 2014. A 12-time winner on the PGA Tour, Johnson's win in Des Moines was his second on the Champions Tour. He won the James Hardy Pro Football Hall of Fame Invitational on March 8. Johnson shot 3-under-par 69 in Friday's opening round. Johnson shot 3-under-par 69 in Friday's opening round before his scorching hot 63 on Saturday at Wakanda. He hit 17 of 18 greens during the second round. Yeah, and the one green I missed, I was trying to make an eagle, and I hit it to about 2 feet, Johnson said. Yeah, I did everything pretty solid Saturday. I drove it great, hit a lot of crisp iron shots. I hit the ball nice and gave myself opportunities. That's all you can ask for. Johnson entered Sunday's round tied with Brett Quigley and Scott Head at 12 under.
1: All right, thank you, Doug. Now, a little bit heavy. Additional dinner invitation upsets the birthday girl. Dear Abby, I invited a friend, Sybil, to dinner at a fine dining special occasion restaurant to celebrate her birthday. About a month before, I called to say I had also asked someone else to join us, as it was also her birthday. I thought the three of us would have fun, as we rarely go to fine dining establishments. I was the host, so I said that I would pay for all of us. Sybil said she wouldn't go unless I uninvited the third person. A week after I refused to do that, I received an email saying, "Leave me alone," after I'd unsuccessfully tried to phone and set up an alternative date to celebrate, but at a less expensive restaurant. I could not afford to host 2 fine dining nights out. That was 5 months ago. Now what? I won't apologize for including another person at a dinner party I was hosting, but I am willing to move on. It took a mutual friend to explain to me why I got the "leave me alone" email. It never occurred to me that I could be wrong. I don't think I was. Do you? Signed, Good Intentions in California. Abby responds, "Dear Good Intentions, it might have been better form to have asked Sybil if she would mind your including another birthday girl at the dinner before you did it, but not having done that was insufficient reason to excommunicate you. I do not think you owe her an apology. On the contrary, she owes you one for overreacting the way she did."
0: Here's one, says, "Dear Abby, 3 years ago I found out that the man who raised me wasn't my biological father. I suspected it for many years and asked my mother about it twice. She angrily denied it both times. The man who raised me was definitely my dad. He passed away in 1989. I recently found out that he knew of my parentage all my life. Through a cousin, I found my DNA profile. I reached out to my biological father in 2020. We met twice and have a cordial relationship. I sent him and his wife a Christmas card, which he acknowledged with a phone call. He says that he's so glad I reached out to him. I also call him around his birthday, but do not send a card. Is it weird for me to acknowledge Father's Day with him? I have just been letting it pass by. He wasn't a dad to me, but we all knew or know he's my father, as does his one another daughter. For whatever reason, I want to send him a card. Or should I call? Maybe this is a me thing. I like your advice," and it's signed, "Wandering in Wisconsin." "Dear Wandering, I can understand why, having lost the man you always regarded as your father, you feel a desire to have a father figure in your life. Why not ask your biological father how he feels about a card and a call and what he would prefer? That's Dear's Abby. That's Dear Abby for today. And that's going to bring us to a close of the Des Moines Register for today. And today is Tuesday, June 16, 2026. My name is Doug Kretzinger. My partner at the microphone has been Scott Splevic. He knows a lot. Earlier, you heard Dan Crew and Pat Steele. 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

0: Welcome to the reading of the Quad City Times for Tuesday, June 16, 2026. All material heard on IRIS is intended solely for the use of people with print disabilities. Your readers today are Doug Kretzinger and Scott Splevic. Here is our first story from Scott.
1: Thank you, Doug. I'll start with the top story entitled Crime Prevention Efforts Renewed, written by Sarah Watson. Two crime prevention programs in the Iowa Quad Cities will continue for another 2 years after local governments, United Way and the John Deere Foundation, renewed financial commitments. Among the programs is the Coordinated Assessment Program, a free 24/7 hotline and resource network managed by United Way and Davenport Nonprofit Family Resources for youth and families. The program is designed to connect youth and families to social, behavioral, mental health, and other services through a case manager. Its main goal is to provide support to help children avoid crises and divert young people from entering the criminal justice system. In financial year 2025, the program served 221 young people and families, said Family Resources Executive Director Nicole Sisme Durbin, in a recent presentation to the Bettendorf City Council. Out of youth who had an incident and received a suspension from school, 94% did not receive another suspension, and 77% of families stayed engaged with resources. Since the program started in 2021, 1,789 young people have been referred to the program, and family resources coordinators have administered 1,133 assessments, Durbin said. Durbin said not every kid who's referred comes in for services, and not every family gets back to family resource case managers. Referrals can come or can be from the families themselves, school employees, or other community members. Quote, when this program was originally brought to Scott County, that's when we had a lot of youth car thefts, Durbin said, and this was one of the tools in the toolbox of the continuum of services that our community as a whole put together to try to address this. So we were really charged with getting to youth before they entered the system, end quote. The goal is to engage kids at about 11-year-olds, Durbin said, because after that is when troubled kids are more likely to have an encounter with law enforcement or juvenile detention. Durbin said, since 2021, youth car thefts have gone and gun violence have been down. T. LeSure, Director of Community Violence Intervention for Family Resources, gave an example of a young person who made progress with the help of CAP. LeSure said the young person was struggling with frequent verbal and physical aggression at school, creating challenges in the classroom and at home. The young person was connected to therapy and behavioral services tailored to their needs, and their mother was provided with access to support groups. With those combined supports, the young person started developing skills to regulate emotions and de-escalate during moments of frustration, LeSure said. Quote, as their skills strengthened, both at school and at home, their behaviors became more manageable. The impact has been significant, LeSure said. Interactions between the youth, their siblings, and their mother have improved dramatically, creating a more positive and stable home environment, end quote. The program has made 1,359 referrals since it began, 544 internal and 815 external. Most of the 1,700 young people served are from Davenport. At 1,401, 283 young people served are from Bettendorf, and 72 are from Eldridge, Bluegrass, and Walcott. The bulk of young people served were 13 to 17 years of age, according to Family Resources. 887 were 13 to 17 years old. 545 were 6 to 12 years old. 285 were 18 to 25 years old. and 72 were 0 to 5 years old. Starting July 1, the community assessment program will add a law enforcement side to its program, Durbin said. When a law enforcement officer picks up a young person who needs family resources services, the officer can take them to Scott County's Youth Justice and Rehabilitation Center, not necessarily to be detained, but to call on family resources, community assessment program staff, to respond and start working with them. Quote, it allows your law enforcement officers to get back out and do their job while we're starting to engage with the family and the child and hopefully make some meaningful connections so that we can offer them services, end quote, Durbin said. It takes a little longer than they'd hoped to start up this law enforcement side of the program because the new YJRC opened in early 2025 and it didn't yet have anything ready for CAP to start on site right away. Local governments approved 2 years' worth of funding for the programs to be paid in one-year installments. Davenport, $474,828. Bettendorf, $142,448. Scott County, $332,380. And Davenport Community School District, $98,000. This year, the school districts were asked if they would contribute to CAP, said Bettendorf Chief Administrator Declare Plom. Davenport said it would kick in for the upcoming year, but other districts are going through superintendent leadership changes or discussing with their boards for contributions in upcoming years, Plom said. The John Deere Foundation, which has supported CAP since 2021, does not plan to renew its support after the next 2 years, Plom said. So the city's county and local school districts will have to weigh the program's success and decide how and whether to fill in that gap. The Davenport City Council last week agreed to pay Family Resources $100,000 to continue a group violence intervention strategy started to help address a spike in gun violence in 2020. Initially funded by pandemic relief funds, the city paid for an analysis of gun violence in Davenport, and it indicated that a very small segment of the population, less than 1%, was responsible for a disproportionate share of violent incidents. The GVI strategy was designed to address the concentration of violence by focusing on individuals identified as being at elevated risk of being involved in or victims of future gun violence. The program sought to reduce violence by offering targeted resources, supports, and services intended to provide alternatives to continued involvement in violent behavior. The strategy brought credible

0: crime and gun crime going down in Davenport.
1: And continuing front page, there's a couple stories. Davenport and Cesar Toscano wrote this. Sprinklers rained down on Shompson early morning apartment fire. Lennon Gomez woke up to 15 missed calls around 3 a.m. on Sunday, telling him to head to his business, the Golden Goat Barbers, for an emergency. When he drove up to his business on the 200 block of West 3rd Street in Davenport, he said there was a bunch of water all over the floor, describing it as an over-mopped floor. Well, there had been a fire early Sunday morning that began at 2 a.m. on the apartments above his storefront. While the fire was isolated to one room, sprinklers seeped into apartments below and eventually into the barbershop. Seven apartment occupants were displaced due to the water damage and for teams to disconnect the electrical service in those affected units. Firefighters spent several hours shutting down the sprinkler system and checking for any water or any more water damage in the nearby four storefronts. Another business, Bootleg Hill Honey Meads, had a sign posted on their door saying the establishment was closed until 2 p.m. due to flooding caused by the fire. The first appearance of the barbershop's wet floor wasn't unsettling until Gomez saw a video of the initial minutes of the flooding. In the video, there were sprinklers and water leaking on the floor. The water was a few inches high, and yet Gomez said he was lucky. The sprinkler system and leak primarily hit the lobby area of the storefront, damaging some product and carpets. The cutting area where all the equipment and chairs were stored managed to avoid the sprinkler system. And he said, it could have been a lot worse. It's just cleaning up. It sucks. It's not what I wanted to do on Sunday. Okay, Gomez was also thankful to the Davenport Fire Department for moving items that were in the lobby area. He particularly appreciated that they moved the furniture, saving him substantial money. A client of his also came during the flooding and tried to save the clippers from being damaged, Gomez said. The barbershop is closed on Sunday and Mondays and will be operable on Tuesday, Gomez said. The main concern now is preventing mold and getting the lights to turn back on. It's just cleaning up. Hopefully we don't get any, mold spores or anything like that. That's pretty much what I'm worried about, is our health at the end of the day, he said, and went on to say, materialistic-wise, everything's fine. It can be replaced all probably 100 bucks, if not a little bit more. Another article on the front page of the Quad City Times. It's a short one. It's first BICS at six summer training run is set for Thursday. This one is written by Don Doxey. A 40-year tradition will continue Thursday when the first Iowa Water BICS at six training run of the summer is held on the streets of Davenport. BICS at six allows runners and walkers a chance to prepare for the 52nd annual Quad City Times BICS 7. Scheduled for July 25, by navigating the course used for the big race. It begins at 6 p.m. at the corner of 5th and Pershing Streets and is free to the public. Water will be provided. BICS at 6 began in 1986 as an informal gathering of a few local runners, but it quickly grew into something that involved hundreds and sometimes thousands of participants. There will be four training runs this summer, with the others being held on June 25, July 2, and July 9. Runners who sign up for the July 25 race in person at BICS at 6 receive a free BICS at 6 t-shirt. Qualifying for the Mercy 1 Genesis Brady Street Sprints, scheduled for July 23, also will be held in conjunction with BICS at 6, and then qualifying heats for the quarter-mile uphill race will be held at 7 p.m. following each of the first three BICS 6 runs.
0: Thank you, Doug. From the Metro page, area gas prices down 10 cents. Written by Gretchen Teske. Average gasoline prices in Quad Cities have fallen 9.9 cents per gallon in the last week, averaging $3.90 per gallon Monday, according to Gas Buddy's survey of 200 stations in

0: the Quad Cities. Prices in the Quad Cities are 54.6 per gallon, 54.6 cents per gallon, lower than a month ago, but 98.8 cents per gallon higher than a year ago. Quote, average gasoline prices fell in 47 states over the last week, with the national average dropping below $4 per gallon late Sunday for the first time since mid-April, end quote, said Patrick Daham, head of petroleum analysis at GasBuddy. He goes on to say the decline came as oil prices moved sharply lower in reaction to news of a potential deal between the United States and Iran, though it remains to be seen whether the agreement will hold, end quote. Dahan said the real test is the Strait of Hormuz, where a reopening would signal long-term relief is on the way. According to GasBuddy price reports, the cheapest station in the Quad Cities was priced at $3.47 per gallon Sunday, while the most expensive was $4.99 per gallon. The lowest price in the state yesterday was $3.27 per gallon, while the highest was $4.99 per gallon. The national average price of gasoline has fallen 9.3 cents per gallon in the last week, averaging $3.99 per gallon Monday. National average is down 52.4 cents per gallon from a month ago and 91.1 cents per gallon higher than a year ago, according to GasBuddy data. The national average price of diesel has increased 11.7 cents compared to a week ago and stands at $5.18 per gallon. Historical gasoline prices in the Quad Cities and the national average going back 5 years. Okay. 2025, $2.91 per gallon. 2024, $3.32 per gallon. 2023, $3.46 per gallon. 2022, $4.88 per gallon. 2021, $2.97 per gallon. Neighboring areas and their current gas prices. Rockford has got $4.16 per gallon, which is down 25.6 cents per gallon from last week. Peoria is at $4.38 per gallon, down 19.7 cents. And Madison, $3.88 per gallon, which is down 8.5 cents per gallon from last week.
1: BioBlitz survey to eye rare species. This article written by Alma Gall. When it comes to biodiversity in the Quad Cities region, the 225-acre Wapsie River Environmental Education Center in northern Scott County and the 207-acre Sherman Park in southern Clinton County stand out as places of high importance. Together, they form a 432-acre tract bisected by the Wapsipinicon River, creating a good connective habitat that is one of our wildest corridors for the movement of rare species, said Brian Ritter, executive director of Nahant Marsh Davenport and a member of BICAN, B-I-C-A-N, a cooperative of conservation-minded organizations. Over the years, hundreds of plant and animal species, some endangered, threatened, or special concern, have been documented. But how many still live there today in 2026, and are there some new ones? Well, those are questions scientists hope to answer on June 26, 27, during a 24-hour BioBlitz. It's conducted by BICAN, or Bi-State Conservation Action Network. A BioBlitz is an intensive survey of all plant and animal species within a specified area during a 24-hour period, and in this case, from 2 p.m. Friday, June 26, to 2 p.m. Saturday, June 27. The general public also is invited to attend becoming citizen scientists by helping record findings. Naturalist Grant Fesler will explain how to use the free smartphone app iNaturalist to log sightings, nature hikes and programs about insects amphibians, and fish also will be offered. For people like Ritter and others involved in the Blitz, connecting the public to nature can be as important as documenting species. These are the people who are going to vote, to advocate, to protect, and volunteer to help preserve the biodiversity upon which life on Earth depends, he said. He also said, if they don't know it, nature, they won't love it and won't protect it, end quote. The reason the Wapsie Sherman Park Tract boasts such high diversity is that it contains several distinct habitats, including the river, upland forest, floodplain forest, restored prairie, and, in Sherman Park, sand ridges with sandy wetlands. The latter is found at only two or three other places in Iowa, Ritter said. He said, because of different soils, different topography, there are rare plants and reptiles. In sandy areas, for example, a lizard called the six-lined race runner has been documented. Wet areas have supported rare ferns, orchids, and mosses. And that was Ritter speaking. During the BioBlitz, activities for the general public will be at the Wapsie Center, while the 30 or so scientists with expertise in birds, reptiles, and amphibians, plants, fungi, and insects will be working in Sherman Park as well. Eight similar BioBlitzes have been held in the Quad Cities region since 2013. The last one in 2024 at Amawa Forest Preserve in East Moline produced a record number of 899 species, a number boosted by a high number of invertebrates, including insects, spiders, and ticks, and a high number of experts who could identify those critters, Ritter said. Dave Marcia, director of the Wapsie Center, is hoping for another new record of 1,000 species. New record of 1,000 species. Will Bican ever run out of areas to blitz? No, said Ritter. Examples of areas still on the list include Scott County Park and the Doris Forest Preserve, Port Byron, and areas blitzed previously, such as Milan Bottoms in 2013, could be visited again to see how they have changed in the intervening years.
0: Thanks, Doug. It's hard to believe we're talking about this already, but events and fireworks to mark 4th of July, written by Grace Kinnicott. Looking for the best place to celebrate the 4th of July in the Quad Cities? We've gathered information on major fireworks displays scheduled throughout the region so you can plan your holiday weekend. Red, White, and Boom. Fireworks in the Quad Cities will be on Friday, July the 3rd at 9:30 p.m. The fireworks will launch from a barge on the Mississippi River between downtown Davenport and downtown Rock Island. Attendees are urged to come early to find a seat and for family-friendly activities. There will be a variety of food vendors, kid zones packed with games and activities, and live music at park stages. Rock Island activities before fireworks include a kid zone from 5 to 8 p.m. at the Schweibert Riverfront Park, food vendors and beer gardens 5 to 9:30 p.m. at Schweibert Riverfront Park, live music from Class of 82 from 6:30 to 9:30 p.m. Schweibert Riverfront Park, Arts Alley pop-up shops 5 to 9:30 p.m. at 1719 Second Avenue, giant lawn games on the green lawn 5 to 9:30 p.m. at 1801 Second Avenue. Davenport activities at LeClaire Park before the fireworks include a kids zone from 6 to 8:30 p.m., food vendors from 6 to 9 p.m. and live music from Identity Crisis 6 to 9:30 p.m. Bettendorf 4th of July Parade. The city's 4th of July Parade will begin at 10 a.m. on Saturday, July the 4th, at the intersection of 23rd and State Streets. People who'd like to participate in the Bettendorf Parade can go to bettendorf.org/parade. The entry fee is $20 until the first deadline of 5 p.m. on June the 21st. Then $50 from June 22nd to June 28th and $300 on June 29th. No entries will be accepted after June 29th. Bettendorf Festival and Fireworks. The festival will be from noon to 10 p.m. Saturday, July 4th, on Spruce Hills Drive in front of Cumberland Square. The festival includes live music on two stages, kid-friendly activities, food and craft vendors, and a free performance by the Bettendorf Community Band at nearby Veterans Memorial Park. Fireworks will start at dusk, Saturday, July the 4th, at Middle Park, which is located at 2220 23rd Street in Bettendorf. East Moline. According to the City of East Moline, activities and fireworks will be taking place at the Rock Island County Fairgrounds on Friday, July the 3rd. A shuttle bus will start running at 6 p.m. from the United Township High School parking lot, located at 1275 Avenue of the Cities, to the fairgrounds. Shuttle will end at 10:30 p.m. Schedule of events from 6:15 to 8:15, Kids Zone, featuring carnival-type games, face painting, temporary tattoos, make-and-take craft, and balloon creations. Tickets are $25 for $5 or 25 cents each. 6:40 p.m., presentation of colors, 1st Army Color Guard, Rock Island Arsenal. 6:45 to 9:15, live music by Dietz Solis Band. And then fireworks will be at dusk. East Moline Fire Department's holding a pancake breakfast on Saturday, July the 4th. The pancake breakfast will be from 6:30 to 11 a.m. at the American Legion, 829 16th Avenue. Cost is $6 for adults, $3 for children, and takeout is available. The East Moline Fire Department is raising funds to support the Muscular Dystrophy Association. Genesis Firecracker Run, the 44th annual Firecracker Run, presented by Mercy One Genesis, will take place 7:30 a.m. in East Moline. The course will start near the intersection of 3rd Avenue and 55th Street. The Firecracker Run features 10K, 5K, run/walk, kitty run, IMEG mile, an award ceremony, and hospital bed races. Events are the 10K, 7:30 a.m., 5K, run/walk, 7:30 a.m., kitty run, 8:45 a.m., IMEG mile, 9:15 a.m., award ceremony, 9:30 a.m., and the hospital bed races will take place at 10 a.m. Race routes can be found online at www.firecrackerrun.com. Registration is still open. And the East Moline 4th of July Parade, it's their 68th annual 4th of July Parade, will take place 1 p.m. in downtown. Parade starts at 55th Avenue and 1st Street, heads down 15th Avenue, and ends at 10th Street. Parade MC will be Jim Martins. Parade is also celebrating America's 250th anniversary. Clinton, let's see, parade. They'll have a parade. It's going to take place at the Clinton Riverfront at 1 p.m. and begin at 9th Avenue Boat Ramp and continue to 5th Avenue South along the riverfront. That'll be on Saturday, July the 4th. Orion will have a fireworks festival and lighted parade on Friday, July the 3rd. Events will take place at Orion High School. And at 5, they'll have face painting. 5:15 to 6:45 is Metaforce Helicopter on the practice football field. 5:30, live music from Moe's Garage on the front lawn of the high school. 8:30, skydivers at the athletic field. And 8:45 is the lighted parade with fireworks following the parade. Muscatine, they will have a number of activities on Saturday, July the 4th, concluding with a firework and music and bridge light show by Musco Lighting over the Mississippi River starting at 9:30 p.m. Alito's annual July 4th celebration will take place on July 4th. The Alito Fire Department will have a pancake breakfast at 7 a.m. The Liberty and Legacy Festival at the Mercer County Fairgrounds goes from 3 to 10 p.m. There will be live music, a food alley, and beer garden. Activities for families and kids and fireworks and a drone show beginning at 9:30 And on July 8th, Spirit of America reading at 4:45 p.m. in Central Park. It is a reading of the Declaration of Independence. And finally, Buffalo Days. The City of Buffalo will be hosting its annual Buffalo Days July 3rd and 4th in the City Park on Dodge Street. There will be carnival rides, live music, and fireworks. People are encouraged to bring lawn chairs. Fireworks will begin at dusk on July the 4th, and a parade will take place at noon on July 5th. Full list of events can be found on the Buffalo Days website.
1: 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You are listening to the Quad City Times on IRIS, Iowa Radio Reading Information Service for the Blind. Time to turn to the obituaries today. I'll read the obituaries. And there's a short one from John Thomas, a notice. John Hamilton Thomas, 75, of Davenport, passed away early, June 26. He is in the care of Wirtz Funeral Home. And Donald R. Weston, Rock Island, Illinois, 73, Rock Island, formerly of Davenport, passed away Sunday, June 14, at St. Anthony's Nursing and Rehab. Funeral arrangements are pending at Trimble Funeral Home and Crematory in Moline. Vicki L. Cole, 82, Bluegrass, passed away Wednesday, June 10, surrounded by her family in Bluegrass. Visitation will be held on Wednesday, June 17, 4 to 7 p.m. at the Runge Mortuary. Cremation rites will be provided after. Memorials may be made to Brave Like Brooks Foundation. Vicki was born June 25, 1943, in Bethalto, Illinois, to Vernus and Vivian Bledsoe Sauls. After graduating from Alton High School, she went to cosmetology school and became a licensed hairdresser. She owned and operated Vicki's Country Road Family Salon for numerous years, along with selling Scentsy products after retiring. She was first united in marriage to William Earl Downing, who preceded her in death. She later married Gary Cole, May 23 of 1975, in Davenport. They celebrated 51 years of marriage in May. In her free time, Vicki loved creating balloon bouquets, especially for weddings. She crocheted many afghans and was Bluegrass Homecoming Parade champion several years for the floats she created. Earlier times, she loved playing bingo, listening to Elvis Presley, playing cards, and going to casinos. Known for her great sense of humor, Vicki loved and enjoyed her family, especially spending time with her grandchildren. So those left to cherish her memory include her husband, Gary, Rick Downing, Spring Hill, Florida. These are her children, Rick Downing, Spring Hill, Florida, and Tracy, Chalupa, Rick Cole, Bob Browning, Downing, Bluegrass, Mike Cole, Norwalk, Dave, and have 54 grandchildren, great-grandchildren, and great-great-grandchildren. Sister Penny Alpin, Davenport, nieces and nephew, Kimberly Brown, Granite City, Illinois, Shane, Amanda Baker, and special friends Nancy Ripperger and Donna Hicks, both of Bluegrass. Special thank you to Sue Lobdell. Thank you for being there for our family and taking care of our parents. Runge Mortuary. David Leo Thomason. Dave passed away Monday, June 1, at the age of 74 after an extended illness. Passed away at Scottsdale Comfort Assisted Living Facility in Scottsdale, Arizona. He was born on June 21, 1951, in Davenport, raised in Davenport, and attended Davenport schools. While at Davenport Central High School, Dave excelled in all sports, but especially loved basketball. As a senior, Dave's greatest accomplishment was playing as a guard on the Central High basketball team. Team went on to win the 1969-1970 Boys State basketball title against Storm Lake High School in Des Moines, Iowa, with Dave being named to the first team All-State and All-Tournament team. Upon his graduation from Central High in 70, Dave went on to play several sports for St. Ambrose College in Davenport. Basketball was where he excelled the most under his coach and mentor, Leo Kilfoy. Dave graduated from St. Ambrose in 74 with a Bachelor of Arts degree in education. In 85, he was inducted into the SAU, St. Ambrose University, Athletic Hall of Fame for basketball, track and field, and baseball. After college, Dave worked as a teacher and coach at Loudoun High School in Loudoun, Iowa. Dave's family and career choices led him to various positions in companies in Austin, Texas, Phoenix, Arizona. And I'm going to turn it over here now to Scott.
0: Continuing on with the obituaries, Shirley J. Oberle, age 80, of Eldridge, Iowa, passed away on June 4th, peacefully at home after a courageous battle with cancer. She had the love of her family around her and will be deeply missed. She was 80 years young. Shirley was born March 2nd, 1946, in Monmouth, Illinois, to Dwayne and Martha Wicks. She was the oldest of seven, graduated from Monmouth High School in 1964. She loved going to school, taking piano lessons, and spending time with her friends. She was united in marriage to Louis Lou Henry Oberle on February 24, 1970, in Quincy. She was married to the love of her life for 31 years before Lou's passing on April 7th of 2001. Shirley's early working years included working in the kitchen at Monmouth Hospital, Kelly Cleaners, Monmouth, Illinois, Wingard, producer of TV antennas and circuit boards, an ordnance plant, making ammunition, and then made her way to Maytag, formerly known as Admiral, where Shirley retired from in 1999 after 30 years of service. Left to honor Shirley's memory are her siblings, Gary Wicks, Ronald Wicks, Dale Wicks, Lola Wicks, and Earl Wicks, son Roger Dowell, and daughters Leslie Carter, Chris Oberle Young, and Angela Zybarth, grandchildren Anthony Schulte, Kristen Thomas, Rebecca Mesplay, John Dowell, Bailey Simpson, Bryant Swanson, Casey Oberle, Cody Maxson, and Autumn Zybarth, and 12 great-grandchildren and many nieces and nephews. Services were held on Saturday, June 13th at 10 at Oakdale Cemetery Mausoleum with interment at gravesite. Memorials may be made to Mercy Clarissa C. Cook Hospice House in Bettendorf or to her family. Online condolences may be shared with the family by visiting www.rungiemortuary.com. And finally, James Michael Goff, age 69, of Bettendorf, died June the 11th, peacefully at Harmony Utica Ridge. In 2022, he was diagnosed with stage 4 neuroendocrine tumor, a rare and incurable form of cancer. Private family service will be held. Burial will be at Davenport Memorial Park. Jim was born May 10th, 1957, in Pittsburgh, Pennsylvania, the son of Joe and Gertrude Goff. He married Jane Rippey Goff on October 27th of 1984 at St. Ambrose Chapel in Davenport. Jim graduated from Quaker Valley High School in Leedsdale, Pennsylvania, where he was co-valedictorian. After earning his B.S. and M.B.A. degrees at Indiana University, Jim came to the Quad Cities to take his first job at Alcoa's Davenport Works, where he served in various supply chain management roles from 1980 to 1985. In 85, he joined Star Forms in Moline, where he took a break from the business world to work on John McCain's 2008 presidential campaign. He's survived by his wife, Jane, sister Mary Elizabeth Milchick, brothers Thomas Goff and John Goff, sister-in-law and brother-in-law, Carolyn and Robert Gabrielson, nephews Danny Goff, Scott Gabrielson, and Jeff Rippey, grandniece Ann Gabrielson, and grandnephews John and Peter Gabrielson. Memorials and photos may be shared online at www.weirtsfh.com.
1: And it is time for the Quad City Times opinion page. Here's another view, and it's titled, Transportation Bill Shouldn't Punish EVs. Electronic vehicle drivers should help pay for roads, but not more than other motorists. Despite the growing popularity of electric vehicles, such technology continues to receive only scorn and derision, from the White House and its acolytes in Congress. The latest example can be found in a newly unveiled transportation bill that earned a stamp of approval from Representative Rick Larson, the Democrat of Washington, ranking member of the House Transportation and Infrastructure Committee. As the legislative process grinds on, improvements must be made. Last month, committee chair Republican Representative Sam Graves of Missouri and Larson released a 5-year surface transportation reauthorization bill that invests in roads, bridges, transit, rail transportation, and safety programs. Later approved by the committee, the $580 billion measure includes $87.5 billion for transit, $83 billion for local communities to build highways and rail, and $45 billion for bridges. The bill now goes to the full House, but certain elements are already drawing criticism in the Senate, particularly provisions that establish a fee for EVs and repeal several climate-related programs. The legislation requires an annual fee of $130 for an EV and $35 for a plug-in hybrid electric vehicle to be collected by the states. Over the years, that increases to $150 and $50. The ostensible point is to make sure drivers who plug into the grid help fund infrastructure improvements if they don't pay federal gas taxes. That makes sense. The trouble is, the average American driver pays about $90 annually in federal gas tax. When contacted about the reasonableness of the extra EV fee, Larson responded, quote, "I support the user pays principle, and I work to make sure that the new EV fee in the Build America 250 Act is fair and not punitive. Republicans initially proposed a $250 fee, and I negotiated them down to $130. Republicans also proposed eliminating funding for EV charging stations, and I negotiated $1 billion into the bill to expand our nation's network of EV charging stations," end quote. That didn't placate many environmental and consumer groups opposed to the provision. Quote, "Families who are struggling under the weight of rising costs are making exactly the kinds of fuel-saving choices that a well-functioning market should encourage." That's wrote the National Resources Defense Council, Sierra Club, and others in a letter to Congress. Went on to say, "Imposing new penalties on those choices at this perilous moment would work against the interest of the very Americans Congress is expected to help." U.S. Senator Ron Wyden, Democrat, Oregon, said the proposed fee on EVs and hybrids ought to be off the table. Senator Sheldon Whitehouse, Democrat, Rhode Island, stated, quote, "Slapping a fee on electric vehicles isn't a solution for the highway, trust fund." Well, EV owners obviously sought to pay for road maintenance and improvements like everyone else, but forcing them to pay more for no good reason only hurts consumers and puts America further behind in the global race to cleaner vehicles. And here's another article of opinion. This one is called "Ukraine is Actually Winning, at Least for Now." It's written by Hal Brands, who is a Bloomberg columnist. "Ukraine is faring better on the battlefield. Russia's costs are surging even as its military gains shrink. If Ukraine can sustain this trajectory, perhaps it can finally force Moscow to make a decent peace. But the optimism should be tempered. It's unclear how long this period of the Ukrainian advantage will last and how dangerous a cornered Russian President Vladimir Putin could be. Since the failure of Ukraine's counteroffensive in 2023, this war has mostly had a depressing rhythm. The Russians grind away at the front, gradually grabbing land while pressing their economic and manpower advantages. Costs of that strategy have been obscene, and the progress has been glacial. But Putin could, believe Russia would win an ugly victory in the end. This year is different. The rate of Russian advances is slower, even as losses remain sky high. Perhaps 35,000 personnel killed, wounded, or missing each month. The Ukrainians regained small spits of land through localized counterattacks, though momentum shifted mostly because of Ukraine's drone capabilities. Innovation is intense and unceasing in Ukraine. Development cycles for smaller drones dropped from years to weeks or days. Along the front lines, pervasive drone coverage creates a kill zone for the Russians in which movement is difficult and massing is deadly. For now, that dynamic helps the defender, Ukraine, more than the attacker, Russia. Crucially, Kyiv has added large numbers of mid-range drones that can smash trains, trucks, and other logistical targets 100 miles or more from the front, making it harder for Moscow to reinforce contested positions. This complements a sophisticated long-range strike program featuring one-way drones and some domestically developed missiles. That program hammered the oil infrastructure that underpins Russia's war effort. The Economist reports that Russian refinery output was 15% lower this spring than last spring, despite higher prices due to the American war on Iran. Russia's monthly battlefield losses now regularly match or exceed its recruitment rates. Discontent among the Russian elite is rising. The diplomatic context is also shifting. The electoral defeat of Hungary's Viktor Orban in April removed Putin's best European ally and lifted a persistent obstacle to continued European funding of Ukraine. None of this means victory is near. Ukraine still can't liberate large portions of its land in the east now held by Moscow. Putin is still bent on further dismembering that region. But if Ukraine keeps bleeding Putin's armies and battering the Russian economy, perhaps it can exhaust even Putin's willingness to accept such exorbitant cost. Conditions might then emerge for a ceasefire along the current line of contact. But pessimism often follows optimism in Ukraine. The uncertainty is whether Ukraine's drone advantage is now structural or merely cyclical. Ukraine briefly grabbed the upper hand in early 25, only for Russia to neutralize that edge as the year went on by adapting the Ukrainian tactics. The Russian military remains a resilient, learning organization. Russian industry can churn out drones and other weaponry at scale. However, or rather, Ukraine is still short on manpower. Russian attacks savaged the Ukrainian energy grid last winter. Moscow has been intensifying its brutal air war against Kyiv and other cities, and the danger is that a pressured Putin will only increase his coercive efforts. Putin isn't preparing for World War III. His military can hardly handle the fight it's in, but he probably hopes that military intimidation will cause European states to attenuate their support for Ukraine or discourage them from striking Russian cities. Putin, who has staked everything in Ukraine, won't easily accept bitter disappointment. A conflict that is now going better for the good guys could become more dangerous before it ends.
0: Thank you, Doug. Let's get over to the sports page. Here's what's on television in the sports world today. Of course, the World Cup is happening at 2 p.m. You got France versus Senegal in Group I on Fox. 5 p.m., Iraq versus Norway, Group I on Fox. 8 p.m., Argentina versus Algeria, Group J on Fox. And 10:59 p.m., Austria versus Jordan, Group J on FS1. In Major League Baseball, 6:05 p.m., Chicago White Sox at New York Yankees can be seen on the Chicago Sports Network. 6:45 p.m. on Cardinals TV, San Diego at St. Louis. 7:05 p.m., Colorado at the Cubs on Marquee. 7:10 p.m., Detroit at Houston on TBS. In the WNBA, 6 p.m., the Commissioner's Cup. Toronto at Indiana on the USA Network. College Baseball World Series, 1 p.m. today, West Virginia at Troy, which is an elimination game. That'll be held, seen on ESPN, 7 p.m. on ESPN. The two teams are to be determined. And at Pro Softball, 6 p.m. from the Oklahoma City Sparks will take on the Chicago Bandits. Speaking of Bandits, the Quad City River Bandits gained some momentum. This is in the story of our top story on the sports page, written by Tim Johnston. When the Quad Cities River Bandits returned to action on Tuesday at home against the Wisconsin Timber Rattlers, they will do so riding a three-game win streak. The Bandits, though, will not be able to salvage a 500 record for the first half of the high Class A Midwest League season, despite taking last week's series in Beloit, winning 4-6 game against the Sky Carp at ABC Supply Stadium and moving their record to 28-32. First three games this coming week against the Rattlers, who are 33-26, second place in the West Division race, will end the first half of the season. Still, the Bandits gained some momentum coming back to modern Woodman Park thanks to a few incredible individual accomplishments in their most recent series. And those came both from the pitching staff and the batters. One of the top efforts at the plate came in Saturday's 12-6 victory when the Bandits posted their largest comeback of the season. They trailed 6-0 before Trevor Werner powered QC to 12 unanswered runs. The seldom-used corner infielder had a night to remember as he recorded his first multi-homer game as a River Bandit and drove in 5 runs. QC trailed 6-0 after 2 innings, but rallied with 2 outs in the 4th with Eric Torres' 2-run double ahead of Werner's 2-run homer. The 25-year-old Werner then delivered a 3-run shot to ignite a 7-run 8th inning offensive explosion. Werner now has 4 homers in 68 at-bats this season after going 1-for-4 in Sunday's 5-4 victory that was aided by 2 Sky Carp errors that led to 2 unearned runs. Figgy getting jiggy. Werner wasn't the only River Bandit to post a 2-homer game last week. Derlin Figueroa had a 2-run shot to go with a grand slam in Wednesday's 16-10 victory that featured a 9-run 8th inning. Figueroa had a 3rd 4-bagger last week to raise his home run total to a team-high 15, which is tied for 2nd in the league and also the highest in the season for a River Bandits hitter since Spencer Nivens ripped 20 in 2024. Although he's not among Kansas City's top 30 prospects, according to MLB Pipeline, Figueroa owns the 8th best overall WRC plus in the Midwest League this season and ranks top 5 in home runs, slugging, extra base hits, and total bases. He's batting .296 for the season. Unfortunately, last week's news for the 22-year-old fielder from the Dominican Republic wasn't all good. He led off Saturday's big 7-run 8th inning by legging out a double, but had to be replaced after coming up gimpy. He did not play in Sunday's series finale, but reports are that the injury was not serious. Outfielder Nolan Sailors had quite a week at ABC Supply Stadium, including Sunday's 2-for-4 effort. The first-round pick in the 2025 draft batted .500 for the series. Since the start of June, the speedy 22-year-old is batting 15-for-37, which is .408 average, with 3 doubles and a triple. For the season, Sailors is batting .275 and has 20 stolen bases. QC starting pitcher David Shields and reliever Camden Edge stood out this past week with some impressive efforts. Shields, the Royals' number 4 prospect, was perfect through 5 innings of Game 2 of Friday's weather-induced doubleheader and struck out a career-high 10 in the 3-2 victory. Let me see here. 19-year-old left-hander lost the no-hitter when Colby Shade singled off the singled to lead off the sixth inning and eventually came around to score. Not making out of the six, Shields gave up just three hits and two runs and earned in 5.2 innings as he threw 61 of 87 pitches for strikes.
1: Here's a quick note about a college basketball commit to Iowa four-star commits to Iowa State. Four-star high school small forward Jack Conan committed to Iowa State on Saturday afternoon. He chose ISU over offers from Nebraska, Iowa, Indiana, Notre Dame, and among others. And he is ISU's third commit in the 2027 class, joins four-star small forward Donovan Davis and four-star guard Josiah Harrington, and on three ranks ISU's 2027 recruiting class number three in the nation behind Kentucky and Purdue. Under Coach T.J. Otzelberger, a Wisconsin native, the Cyclones have developed a pipeline of recruits from Wisconsin, Halliburton, Momcilovic, Bateman, class of 2026 commit Yusuf Gray, and Davis are from the Badger State. All right, I think I got through that fairly good. Almost made it totally. That's going to bring us to the end of the Quad City Times for today, which is Tuesday, June 16, 2026. I'm Doug Kretzinger. My partner at the microphone has been Scott Splavik. 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

Hello and welcome to the reading of the Mason City Globe-Gazette and the Fort Dodge Messenger. Our first story for today is Art for All, Mason City Event, a Family Tradition for Many by Mary Piper. And there's a picture of Briar Horseman 3 from Rockford painting on an easel at the McNider Arts Festival in Mason City on Saturday. Three generations of families have been attending the McNider Arts Festival in Mason City. Addie Sturgis, 3, Rockwell, was at the festival Saturday on the grounds of the Charles H. McNider Art Museum and the Mason City Public Library with her grandmother, Sherry Sturgis, Mason City. Sherry has been to the festival many times. She used to bring her children there, including Addie's father. She said the stuff for the kids is her favorite part of the festival. The event always includes free art activities for children. The kids then take home what they made. Susan Morbin, Mason City, brought her grandson, Hayden Morbin, 3. Hayden was choosing a mini bead fountain for his mom at the art market. Morbin has been coming to the festival for the past 30 years with her family. The event also includes live music from various bands. Quote, "We love the jazz music," Morbin said. One of the traditional activities at the festival is easel painting. Emily Horseman of Rockford, who brought her 3-year-old daughter Briar to the event, said this is extra fun for her because we don't have an easel set up at home, end quote. Briar loves art, according to her mom. Quote, "She will color for hours," end quote, Emily said. This year was the first time the Horsemans have attended the festival. Quote, "It's so much fun, very kid-friendly," end quote, Emily said. Jessa Worth of Buffalo Center came to the festival with her 15-year-old granddaughter, Ruby. They were checking out the art market. Quote, "We just love art, and to have something like this in our rural area is worth coming out to," end quote, Jessa said. Laura Anderson, the art educator at the McNider, said 300 kids had attended the festival at the halfway point of the day, which is more than usual. She said what makes the event special is the experience that kids get with art. Flyers for art classes at the museum were handed out during the festival. To go along with this year's Sweet on Art theme, a golden ticket raffle named after the contest in the classic children's book Charlie and the Chocolate Factory was held. 4 winners received $35 in art bucks toward the price of the art class of their choice at the McNider. Candida Derry of Waterloo, a fused glass artist, has been coming to the festival as a vendor for the past 4 years. Quote, "Honestly, this is one of my favorite shows," she said. "It has great atmosphere," end quote. The activities for kids, the music, and the food make it stand out, according to Derry. Quote, "There's something for everyone," she said, end quote. Susan Morbin and her grandson Hayden stop in the art market at the McNider Arts Festival in Mason City on Sunday. 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And there's a picture of Conrad Rasmussen, 11, one of the participants in this summer's Hydro Heroes class at the Clear Lake Public Library, as he inspects one of the raised garden beds outside the building. Some middle school students in Clear Lake are cultivating their green thumbs this summer. They are in a weekly class called Hydro Heroes at the Clear Lake Public Library, where they are taking care of the vegetables and herbs growing in the raised garden beds outside the building, as well as a hydroponic tower garden inside. Quote, "I'm excited about learning about hydroponic towers and how to grow better gardens," end quote, said Conrad Rasmussen, 11, who helps his parents with their pumpkin patch and garden at home. The class is being offered through a partnership with Healthy Harvest of North Iowa. Marie Morrood, community health eating educator with HHNI, is doing most of the teaching. Quote, "She has a really big knowledge base," end quote, said Myra Diggins, assistant director of the CLPL. During the first class on June 4th, the students, quote, "took a little tour of all things plant we have here at the library," Pickens said. "We looked at the hydroponic tower, we looked at the seed library upstairs, and we looked at the raised garden beds we have outside, so they know what they would be taking care of," end quote. At the next class, the kids did an arts and crafts activity where they made plant markers. The plants the students are growing include cucumber, peas, tomatoes, lettuce, carrots, spinach, beets,
peppers, cilantro, chives, mint, and basil. Participants will learn how to harvest the plants and prepare recipes using them as ingredients for a farm-to-table meal at the end of the summer. Quote, I'm excited for the cooking, end quote, said Lexi Lahner, 11. The Hydro Heroes class is a great fit with this year's summer reading program for children and adults at the library, according to Diggins. The theme is Plant a Seed, Read. The program kicks off Monday, June 15th, and those who register at the library's front desk are invited to go to the meeting room between noon and 5 to make their own window greenhouse to take home with them. The Hydro Heroes students' farm-to-table meal will be served August 17th to adults who finish their reading lot by July 31st, the last day of the summer reading program. For more information on the summer reading program and other activities at the library, please visit www.clliby.org. Trash and recycling collection carts to be delivered later this month in Mason City. Mason City residential sanitation customers will begin using a new automated garbage and recycling collection system this summer as the city transitions to a cart-based program designed to improve efficiency and worker safety, according to a press release. Beginning July 6th, sanitation crews will use garbage trucks equipped with automated lifting arms that can empty specially designed carts without requiring drivers to leave their vehicles. As part of the transition, the city's current blue recycling bins and garbage cans will be replaced with new rolling carts. A recycling cart with a yellow lid and a garbage cart with a black lid will be delivered to sanitation customers during the week of June 22. Under the new program, residents will no longer need to separate recyclable materials. Mixed recyclables can be placed together in the yellow-lidded recycling cart, while bagged household trash should be placed in the black-lidded garbage cart. Carts should be positioned at the edge of the curb, at the end of a driveway, or where the property meets the road, while remaining off the street, and should be placed by 6 a.m. the day of pickup. Officials said the carts should be placed with the arrows on the lid facing the street. Carts also must be at least 2 feet away from parked vehicles, mailboxes, trees, and other obstacles. Multiple carts should be placed at least 2 feet apart. The city said carts should not be overfilled and lids must remain closed. Yard waste collection procedures will remain unchanged. Large items such as televisions, computers, appliances, and other electronics should not be placed in the carts. Residents must schedule pickup appointments for those items by contacting the Public Works Department. Customers with additional trash will be allowed to place one extra bag of garbage on top of the cart if it is marked with a sanitation sticker visible to the collection driver. The new Cart Smart program will provide weekly garbage collection and recycling pickup every other week. Some collection schedules have changed, and residents are encouraged to check their assigned pickup day through the city's online collection day tool. Additional information about the Cart Smart program, including frequently asked questions, collection details, and an interactive collection day map, is available on the city's website. For residents who want to dispose of their current blue recycling bins or trash cans, place a throwaway sign on the bin or cart and workers will dispose of them. The city will collect these items on the regular collection day the week of June 29 till July 2. Residents should use the blue recycling bins and their normal trash cans during that until the week of July 6. Residents with questions may contact the Mason City Works Public Works Department.

announcement will be posted on our website, www.winnebagocountyiowa.gov/conservation, and on our Facebook page. It will also run on KIOW Radio FM 107.3. Shooters are reminded that they will need to bring their own gun, ammunition, and eye and ear protection. All releases are voice activated and all shooting will be supervised by a certified range safety officer. For more information about the Florence Trap Shooting Range or the public shooting dates, contact the Winnebago County Conservation Board at 641-567-3390. The range is located at 42435 60th Avenue, just south of Highway 9 between Thompson and Buffalo Center. Floyd County Medical Center secures $27.5 million USDA loan by Clark Kaufman. And there's a picture of the Clark County Medical Center posted with this article. The USDA is loaning $27.5 million to the Floyd County Medical Center in Charles City to help the hospital expand and renovate its facilities. The loan was announced Friday by U.S. Department of Agriculture Rural Development, Iowa State Director Mike Sexton, who said the project includes construction of a one-story addition, renovation of most of the north wing, and the expansion and modernization of surgical, dietary, and material management departments. Once completed, the project will improve the quality of care and provide more space for healthcare providers and patients, Sexton said in a press release. Quote, access to critical care is essential to the health of Iowans, Sexton said. President Donald Trump and Agriculture Secretary Brooke Rollins have made it a priority to ensure rural Iowa communities have the resources needed to thrive, and this project helps achieve that vision, end quote. The USDA is administering the fund through Rural Development's Community Facilities Direct Loan and Grant Program, which offers direct loans, loan guarantees, and grants to develop or improve essential public services and facilities in communities across rural Iowa. More information on the USDA's rural development investments can be accessed at Rural Data Gateway, an online tool that is intended to strengthen USDA partnerships with rural people, entrepreneurs, and government officials by making investment data available to the public. Pierce Avenue to close from 8th to 9th Street. Starting Monday, June 15th, South Pierce Avenue will be closed from 8th Street Southwest to 9th Street Southwest for main water main repair. The closure is anticipated to last through Thursday, the City of Mason City announced in a press release. Please avoid this area during this time and plan alternate routes. Contact the Mason City Public Works Department at 641-421-3675 with questions. Poll, Americans Wary of Data Center Boom by Valerie Volkovici and Jason Lang. There's a picture of Project Rainier, an $11 billion Amazon data center, as seen April 23rd in Indiana. Just one in three Americans approve of the fast pace of data center construction that supports artificial intelligence, and most would oppose building one in their own community, according to a new Reuters Ipsos poll. The poll results reflect widespread public unease over the data center boom in the United States, an issue high on the minds of voters and political campaigns ahead of the November 3rd midterm elections. President Donald Trump's administration prioritized rapid AI development, citing China as a competitive rival, and directed federal agencies to accelerate permitting for infrastructure tied to the sector. The six-day poll, which surveyed 4,531 people across the country and closed on Monday, showed just 33% of Americans agreed with a statement that it was mainly a good thing to build a data center at a rapid pace. Some 64% disagreed. Support for rapid data center construction was a little higher among Republicans than Democrats. About 57% of people surveyed, including two-thirds of Democrats and half of Republicans, also said they would oppose a data center being built in their community. Just 14% of survey takers said they were okay with a center

being built near them, according to the Reuters Ipsos poll. There are 710 data centers now operating in the United States and another 1,062 planned projects, according to CleanView, a research firm tracking data centers. AI algorithms require zero data centers to burn through copious amounts of electricity, and the projects often take up big swaths of land and consume large amounts of water without providing significant numbers of long-term jobs. Ahead of the midterms, some Democrats, including progressive U.S. Senate candidate Graham Plattner from Maine, are campaigning on the risk that data centers could drive up electricity prices, aiming to seize on Republican vulnerability over rising inflation as the national average for gasoline has exceeded $4 a gallon for more than 2 months. That message could resonate. Some 77% of survey respondents, including similar shares of Republicans, Democrats, and Independents, said they were worried that AI would make electricity more expensive, according to the Reuters Ipsos poll. Quote, "That is extremely concerning for me," said Mark Tompkins, one of the survey residents, a 65-year-old Republican who lives in a rural part of Hancock County outside of Indianapolis and works as a senior project manager for a telecom company. "My electric bills are high as it is," end quote. The Indianapolis Metropolitan Development Commission will consider a proposed $2 billion data center development on the east side of the city by developer DC Blocks, even after vocal opposition to the project during a packed hearing in April. Retired South Bend resident Lauren Smith, 72, another Republican survey respondent, said he is also concerned about the speed at which data centers and their infrastructure are being built and the lack of transparency from developers and local officials about the projects. Quote, "Politicians are being very secretive about what they are offering the companies as far as tax breaks," end quote, said Smith, adding that data centers are among his top three issues in the midterm election. Concerns about data centers relate to broader worries that the rapid expansion of AI could upend the labor market. Half of Americans fear that AI could put them or someone in their household out of work, the poll found. Faced with public backlash, 14 states have considered or are considering a moratorium on new data center projects. And now on to obituaries. Douglas Peters, December 29, 1951 to May 21, 2026. Douglas Carl Peters, 74, of Portland, Iowa, passed away May 21, 2026 at his home, surrounded by his loving family. A memorial service will be held at 11 a.m. Friday, June 19th, 2026 at St. James Lutheran Church, 1148 4th Street Southeast, Mason City, Iowa, 50401. Doug was born December 29th, 1951 in Mason City, Iowa, the son of Carl and Beverly Moore Peters. He graduated from Mason City High School with the class of 1970. Doug dedicated many years to working at the family business, Uptown Motors, where he combined his strong work ethic with his lifelong passion for classic cars. He especially loved Chevrolets and found his greatest joy in restoring vehicles, spending countless hours in his shop perfecting every detail. His most recent project, a 1968 Chevy pickup, was built from the body up and reflected the care, patience, and precision he brought to everything he did. When he could be persuaded to step away from the garage, Doug enjoyed sharing beers with friends and playing pool in his league. Doug will be remembered for his fun-loving spirit, dependability, and generosity. He was always willing to lend a helping hand and gave freely of himself to others. His children recalled his numerous years as a Little League baseball coach with fondness. A home never felt complete to Doug without a dog by his side. Over the years, he cared for many beloved companions and never hesitated to feed a stray in need. His kindness and generous heart extended not only to family and friends, but to every animal that crossed his path. Those left to cherish his memory are his children, Carrie Peters of Mason City, Chris and Travis Simmons Peters of Mason City, and Corey and Jessica Benjergages Peters of Mason City, Iowa, grandchildren Eric Neswold, Jocelyn Miller, and Paige Scudder,
Sister Kathy Hetherington of Bozeman, Montana, nieces and nephews Peter Hetherington, Abby Hetherington, Ben Peters, Cassie Kramer, Tanya Kramer, and Scott Peters' special friend Jill Evanson, as well as many friends and extended family. Preceding him in death are his parents, Carl and Beverly, brother Ron Peters, and sister Carol Kramer, Hogan Bramer Moore, Colonial Chapels. Velma Barnes. Velma Valley Barnes died May 23, 2026 at Mercy Hospital in Mason City, Iowa. She was born June 4, 1940. A visitation will be held at the Rockwell Community Center on June 19th from 5 to 8 p.m. A funeral service will be held at the Hanford Community Church on June 20th at 1 p.m. with a luncheon and burial following the service. Cards may be sent to the family at 435 19th Street Southwest, Mason City, Iowa, 50401, Hogan Bramer Moore Colonial Chapel. Clarence H. Balson, July 1, 1933 to June 6, 2026. Clarence H. Balson, 92, of Clear Lake, passed away Saturday, June 6, 2026 at Mercy One North Iowa Medical Center. A funeral service will be held on Monday, June 22, 2026 at 11 a.m. at Trinity Lutheran Church, 213 North Pennsylvania, with Reverend Dan Garriott's officiating. Clarence will be laid to rest at Emmanuel Cemetery, Scarville. A visitation will be held an hour prior to the service time on Monday. Memorials may be directed to the family of Clarence Balson. Online condolences may be left for the family at www.majorericksonfuneralhome.com. James Jim Reynolds, January 24, 1961 to June 7, 2026. James Jim Reynolds, 65, of Ankeny, Iowa, passed away on Sunday, June 7, 2026. Jim was born on January 24, 1961 in Mason City, Iowa, to the late Howard Skip Reynolds and Shirley Ann Reynolds Munich. A visitation will be held from 9 a.m. to 12 p.m. Wednesday, June 17, 2026 at Memorial Services of Iowa, 4208 North Ankeny Boulevard. A private committal service will follow at 12 p.m. Jim graduated from Mason City High School in 1979 as a proud Mohawk. He was married to his loving wife, Carla Reynolds, for 42 years. Jim found joy in life's simple gifts, fishing, golfing, playing cards, traveling, and spending time with his family, friends, and loved ones. He was also a talented cook who loved to entertain, often sharing his delicious dishes and recipes with friends and family. Like his entire family, he was a proud Hawkeye fan. He was also a devoted and loyal friend, qualities that also made him an exceptional manager of people. Jim enjoyed a long and successful career in healthcare administration at Mercy One, Mercy Family Care Network, McKesson, the Iowa Clinic, and Capital Orthopedics. Cornyn president could face midterm disaster in November, Natasha Paloma. And there's a picture of Senator John Cornyn, Republican of Texas, attending a Senate Foreign Relations Committee hearing June 2nd on Capitol Hill in Washington, D.C. Senator John Cornyn is warning that President Donald Trump could face the most miserable 2 years of his life in a new interview. In his first extensive interview, Cornyn, who lost his seat against Attorney General Ken Paxton, whom Trump endorsed, in the Texas Republican primary runoff in May, said that there is growing sentiment among Senate Republicans that Trump was hurting his own party with self-serving decisions and slavish loyalty. Cornyn, who spoke to the New York Times, said Trump may ultimately be setting himself up for a midterm disaster in November. Quote, I think it's going to be a pretty bumpy ride for the next 7 months, Cornyn said in the interview, adding that he is not a wounded bear seeking retribution or revenge. Rather, he is determined that Republicans held the Senate because he said he feared they would lose the House in November, according to the Times. Cornyn also addressed Trump's endorsement of Paxton and Trump's social media post, in which the president wrote that Cornyn would, quote, remain my friend for a long time to come, end quote. If that's the way Trump's friends treat you, you wonder about his enemies, Cornyn said, as he expressed that he had come to terms with the loss.
Quote, if he, Trump, would do that to me, he would do that to anybody, Cornyn said in an interview. There's never going to be good enough for him other than 100%, you know, slavish adherence to wherever, whatever he wants. But obviously, that's not what the senator's role is supposed to be, especially in terms of checks and balances, end quote. And now on to sports. Saints mount comeback against Newman Catholic High School Baseball, Caden Shea. And there's a picture of St. Ansgar's Mason Bellin pitching against Newman Catholic on Friday. One strong inning was what the St. Ansgar Saints needed to bring down conference rival Newman Catholic on Friday night. It was a marquee top of Iowa East matchup as the two top teams, St. Ansgar 12-0 and Newman Catholic 14-5, squared off for the first time this year. The Saints won 8-3 after trailing going into the sixth inning. St. Ansgar scored 6 runs in that inning to secure the victory over the Knights. Quote, it was just a gutsy effort by us, St. Ansgar head coach Devin Schuiso said. Our kids played together. I think that was really important by our leadership and our seniors. Even though we weren't making some plays, they had each other's backs. I think that was the big thing moving forward, end quote. The Saints dropped a pair of games against Newman last season, so it was a bit of a revenge game for the team. Both teams came out swinging out the gate and struck the other right away in the first inning. The Knights started right away offensively with a double by West Cole. He was driven in by a single from Tegan Eisenlower to give the Knights the early 1-0 edge. St. Ansgar responded with Connor Muhlenbach running home after a wild pitch. He got on base with a single and slowly made his way around the bases to tie it up. Neither team could get anything going offensively again until the top of the fourth. Newman pitcher Cameron Kropp hit a single to get on base. His courtesy runner, Ryan Wolf, made his way to third after some miscues from the Saints' defense. Daniel Olson drove him in with a single. Olson was driven in by a single from Cole to give the Knights the 4-2 lead. The bottom of the sixth was the inning that turned the tide for St. Ansgar. The Newman defense was struggling, and Thomas McGuire came in to pitch, taking over for Kropp. Kane Dietrich scored after an error on a ball hit by Landon Junger. Another error by the Knights on a throw home helped both Jarrett Meyer and Joe Clevenger reach home. Anthony Schnabel hit a single to bring in Jackson Vroom, and a sacrifice bunt by Connor Muhlenbach scored both Schnabel and Grayson Falk. Quote, we were comfortable in uncomfortable situations because the team had each other's backs, Schuiso said. Even though we had made some errors and we were down, we still felt pretty good. We just needed to have some better quality at bats, and I think that was showing in the last couple of innings, end quote. Muhlenbach took over for Mason Bieland on the mound in the fifth and was the spark plug that St. Ansgar needed to finish the game. The duo had a combined 6 strikeouts, 5 walks, and 5 hits. Quote, Mason Bieland started for us, and I thought he did a great job, Muhlenbach said. He didn't really have his stuff to start with, but he battled. It was a tight zone. I came in, and I knew that it was going to be a tight zone. It's kind of tough when you have to throw it down the middle most of the time. My deuce was working tonight, and it was gross. I was confident that it was going to pull some people, end quote. The Saints remained undefeated with the win and continued to focus on each game in front of them, making sure they do not get ahead of themselves. Newman had a strong game with Cameron Kropp on the bump for a majority of the game. He had a strong showing with 6 strikeouts, 1 walk, and 5 hits allowed. Quote, Cam gave us a great outing on the mound, Newman head coach Alex Bull said. He had a leadoff walk, and that was probably the only tarnish on his outing tonight. Offensively, we would have liked to have barreled some more balls up. We got some opportunities, and we didn't execute or take advantage, end quote. And that does it for the Mason City Globe-Gazette for today. Now we'll switch over to the Fort Dodge Messenger. CJ BioAmerica to pay $90,000 for last year's spill, company vows to take measures to prevent
similar incidents in the future by Cami Coons. And there's a picture of a large fertilizer byproduct spill into the South Branch of Lizard Creek in Webster County that led to dead fish being seen for miles downstream from the leak in April 2025. CJ Bio America Inc., a biotechnology plant in Fort Dodge, has agreed to pay more than $90,000 to the state for a spill that resulted in a fish kill in Lizard Creek, according to a consent order with the Iowa Department of Natural Resources. The spill occurred in April 2025 when the facility, which manufactures amino acid additives for livestock, accidentally overfilled a bladder with a manufacturing byproduct. While the majority of the byproduct was contained in a stormwater channel, according to the DNR, an unknown amount of the byproduct flowed into an adjoining crop field and its tile intake. The material entered the South Branch of Lizard Creek from the tile drainage of the field. DNR field staff observed brown, murky water in the South Branch of Lizard Creek, which flows into Lizard Creek and eventually into the Des Moines River. Water testing conducted by the department revealed elevated ammonia levels downstream from the tile drainage to the confluence with the Des Moines River. An investigation from fishery staff found the spill killed close to 72,000 fish in the affected waters. Per the consent order, CJ Bio agreed to pay $73,819 in fish kill restitution. Rock bass, smallmouth bass, and suckers accounted for the majority of the fish restitution cost. In addition, CJ Bio agreed to pay more than $9,100 in investigative costs and an administrative penalty of $7,500. Per the consent order, CJ Bio agreed to pay a total of $90,419. In the consent order, DNR wrote the facility had spill prevention measures that were, quote, not adequate to prevent a large amount of toxic material from entering a water of the state, end quote. The department additionally said the facility could have installed level transmitters, inspected the soil berm containing the spill, and been quicker to repair the berm to prevent the spill from entering the creek. Quote, CJ Bio had several measures in place prior to the spill and multiple layers of containment to prevent what occurred. Unfortunately, the incident was ultimately the result of human error, end quote, the order said. In addition to paying the agreed-upon amount, the consent order details that CJ Bio will install and maintain monitors and facility storage bladders, update its plan for stormwater pollution prevention, and work with the owner of the adjoining field to install a gate valve in the line. The company said in a Facebook post following the spill and cleanup that it plan to install monitoring devices, larger earthen berms for secondary containment in the event of a spill, and to explore ways to stop the flow of the nearby drainage tile during an emergency. Quote, we will continue to evaluate and institute measures to prevent this from happening in the future, end quote, the company wrote at the time. Heritage on display. Pocahontas Festival promises 2 days packed with fun. And there's a picture of the Heritage Days Parade making its way down the street last year as Pocahontas also celebrated its 155th birthday in 2025. This year's parade will begin at 11 a.m. on Main Street. 80s band Atari to perform on Friday night by Deanna Meyer. Heritage Days is returning to Pocahontas this weekend with a full slate of events and live music to entertain people of all ages. Topping the live music scene will be Atari, an 80s band that will be performing at 8 p.m. Friday night. Quote, that is definitely one of the things we're most excited about, end quote, said Parker Aiden, executive director of the Pocahontas Chamber of Commerce. Quote, who doesn't love 80s music, end quote. Other live music will be provided by Addie and Seamus and the Larson Leo Lee Trio.
Formerly held at the same time as the Pocahontas County Fair, Aiden said Heritage Days organizers decided both events were getting big enough that they needed to be held at separate times. And there's a picture, another picture of inflatables that will once again be set up in the courthouse square this year for kids to enjoy sliding and bouncing on. New and returning activities on the two-day schedule include a trivia night and food eating competition. Quote, it's been quite a while since we've had a trivia night, end quote, Aiden said. The trivia night will take place at 7 p.m. Saturday under the tent at Heritage Park. Meanwhile, event organizers are working with the local pizza ranch to have the celebration's first food eating competition with contests for kids, teens, and adults. Aiden said the cheese slice pizza slices will be scaled appropriately to each age group. Unique to the Pocahontas celebration will be a county kaleidoscope tour set to begin at 1 p.m. Saturday at Gateway Park, which Pocahontas County Economic Development and Midas are partnering to provide. Aiden said participants can expect to see 6 to 8 of the 11 life-size kaleidoscopes on the tour. He added that those who want to ensure a spot on the tour should pre-register by going to the chamber's website, as space is limited to 26 individuals. He said pre-registration is also encouraged for events like the food eating contest and Oregon Wagon Trail escape room at New Way Ford to ensure participants save their spot. Aiden said the sponsorships of local businesses enabled the escape room to happen both Friday and Saturday. Quote, we have so many local businesses that are willing to sponsor great events and make the celebration as fun as it is for everyone, end quote, Aiden said. And there's a picture of a puzzle competition that's one of the activities slated to return to this year's Heritage Days. Some returning favorites include the Catholic Missionary Society selling kolaches Saturday morning at St. Peter's and Paul Catholic Church, and the Cabin Tour presentation by Dick Gruber at the Pocahontas Public Library. Always a favorite of any town festival is the parade. This year's parade grand marshal is Bill Strack, a retired art teacher from Pocahontas Area Schools, who Aiden said is known for sharing his time and talent with the community. Quote, there are so many murals throughout our community and the county that he is part of, Aiden said, either through organizing the project, supplying his art students, or working on the murals himself. We are very grateful to honor him in this role, Aiden said. He's just a very kind, humble soul, end quote. Those who want to provide a Heritage Days parade entry can register either in advance or on Saturday morning before the 11 a.m. parade. Aiden encourages everyone to come out to Heritage Days, adding that there will be several free activities and a wide variety of events for people of all ages. Also scheduled for the weekend are a pickleball tournament on Friday and a color run, farmers market, bags tournament, and free kids movie at the Rialto Theater, all on Saturday. The weekend festivities will conclude with fireworks at 10 p.m. Saturday. For the full schedule and links to register for the various events, go to www.pokechamber.com/heritage-days. Board of Regents approves accelerated degree programs. Board also okays Carver Hawkeye Arena renovation planning by Caden Lumen. Iowa's public universities received preliminary approval Monday from the Iowa Board of Regents to launch an accelerated degree program for students hoping to complete their education with fewer credits. And there's a picture of the Iowa Board of Regents approving those accelerated degree programs for the three state universities on Monday. Board members are shown here at their April 23rd, 2026 meeting. The Bachelor of Applied Professional Studies presented at the board's Monday meeting wouldn't replace any other degree programs at the University of Iowa, Iowa State University, and the University of Northern Iowa. It would act as a new degree path that will enhance educational access and career training opportunities, according to board documents. Rachel Boone, Chief Academic Officer of the Board of Regents, said the accelerated program is connected to House File 440, which form new degree programs in Iowa. The new program is not currently offered at the three public Iowa universities,
but when implemented, it will be tailored to the specific needs of the school. Quote, this is not about any specific program right now. This is sort of saying there, here's how the university gives them a structure to move forward consistently with the specific programmatic areas of interest for their campuses, Boone said, end quote. Boone asked that the accelerated program would require students to earn 90 to 95 credits in order to receive their degree. Quote, this would set up the structure to be a minimum of 90, but really kind of cap it around the 95 range, end quote, Boone said. We really want to emphasize this idea of this being something that is reduced, end quote. Boone said the accelerated program would heavily focus on bringing students into the workforce more efficiently, especially in high-need areas, adding that the target date for the program's implementation is the start of the 2027 academic year. Private universities in Iowa have also been exploring ways to accelerate degree programs, with Upper Iowa University having already opened up a 90-credit bachelor's degree in business administration, and Cole College currently seeking Higher Learning Commission approval for a reduced credit online business degree. UNI restructures healthcare programs. Jose Herrera, UNI provost, presented plans to restructure the university's Bachelor of Arts and Bachelor of Science in Health Science programs by combining them into a single flexible major. Quote, the proposed Bachelor of Arts and Bachelor of Science in Health Science at the University of Northern Iowa brings together the existing offerings in public health and applied health sciences into a single flexible major built on a shared core curriculum and allowing students to explore health-related careers before selecting a specialization, end quote, Herrera said. Herrera added that the program structure would allow UNI's health science program to, quote, serve multiple healthcare needs, end quote. The Board of Regents approved the new program. State appropriations stagnate. Officials from the University of Iowa, Iowa State University, and the University of Northern Iowa provided updates to the Iowa Board of Regents on their budget development for fiscal year 2027. While state appropriations to Iowa's public universities had not been set at the time of the board's April meeting, university officials said at the time that if state funding remained flat like requested and costs continued to rise as predicted, institutions would see gaps in projected revenues and expenses by millions of dollars. Education appropriations from the state did in fact stay flat this year, with the passage of legislation allocating more than $1 billion to Iowa's education systems. For example, ISU officials said they anticipate a $1.1 million revenue gap, while UNI said they expect a $7.7 million shortfall. Provosts of the universities said that they are working to close budget gaps, and a goal is to balance the budget. Quote, we're very confident that they will be able to close this gap here in the coming weeks as we continue our work and bring a fully balanced budget back to the board for approval, end quote. Sean Reeder, Senior Vice President for Operations and Finance at ISU, said. Regent Kurt Jaden also updated the board on revenue enhancement and productivity study efforts. The study was launched by the Board of Regents to identify new revenue streams, potential cost savings, and operational efficiencies across the three universities. The board's investment and finance committee has set a $35 million financial target for the study to identify in a combination of savings, investments, and new revenue streams over 3 years, representing 5% of Iowa General Fund appropriations to universities. Jaden said at the board's April meeting that the process to select a consulting firm to aid in the study's second phase is beginning, and a firm should be found by the end of June. Carver-Hawkeye Arena renovations. Rod Lenhertz, UI Senior Vice President for Finance and Operations, presented six capital projects to the Board of Regents, including a renovation of Carver-Hawkeye Arena, home to UI basketball, wrestling, and gymnastics. Lenhertz said UI is the last school in the Big Ten Conference to modernize its arena,
adding that Carver Hawkeye Arena, which has a capacity of more than 15,000 spectators, has little space for food service and fan refreshments. The arena also does not have air conditioning in its main bowl. Quote, it is time to modernize the building and also address the needs of our patrons, the fans that come and experience it both for athletics and university events, Leonard said. We are asking for permission to advance project planning, end quote. The board approved the request for project planning. UI Athletic Director Beth Gatz, who attended the meeting, said renovations to Carver Hawkeye Arena are needed. Quote, a combination of preservation is needed for the older facility, but also the opportunity to modernize it in a way that allows for revenue generation, Getz said. All of those things will benefit not only our fans and athletics, but for all of our events, commencements, and other opportunities we may have down the road, end quote. Other UI capital projects that were proposed and approved by the Board of Regents include a new facility for UI's field hockey team, renovations to the Tippy College of Business building, a creation of 45 new recovery beds for UI Healthcare, renovation of a UI Healthcare parking ramp, and a new UI Healthcare education facility. And now on to obituaries. Michael John Dittmer. Michael John Dittmer, 69, of Fort Dodge, passed away on Sunday, June 14th at the Marion home following a lengthy battle with Parkinson's. Funeral services will be held on Saturday, June 20th at 11 a.m. at Holy Trinity Church with Monsignor Kevin McCoy officiating the Mass of Christian Burial. Military rites will follow the Mass by the VFW Post 1856 and the U.S. Air Force Honor Guard at the church. Visitation will be on Saturday from 10 to 11 a.m. with the Knights of Columbus Rosary at 9:45 a.m. on Saturday at the church. www.loffersweilerfuneralhome.com. Survivors include his nieces, Becky J. Mack and Bobby J. Raphael III, Areola, great-nieces and nephew, Ashley Eddington, Bethany Eddington, Emma Areola, and Raphael IV, Areola, and great-great-niece, Aurora Eddington, his brother-in-law, Myron Mack. He was preceded in death by his mother, Sherry M. Dittmer, in January of 2011, father, Bernard J. Dittmer, in March of 2025, and his sister, Linda L. Mack, in June 2023. Douglas Bolton Manson. Douglas Bolton, 71, of Manson, passed away Saturday, June 13th, 2026, at Trinity Regional Medical Center. Services are at a later date with Loffersweiler Funeral Home. Andrea McFarland, Eldora, died March 19th, 2026. Memorial service will be 1 p.m. on Saturday, June 20th, 2026 at Bowman Funeral Home. Mel Sampson, Eagle Grove, visitation is 4 to 7 p.m. Thursday, June 18th at Faust Funeral Home. Funeral service is at 10:30 Friday, June 19th at Evangelical Lutheran Church. And now on to sports, home sweep, Gale softball versus Iowa Falls Alden. And there's a picture of St. Edmund's Faith Sherborne sliding into home plate against Iowa Falls Alden on Monday at Rogers Park. For more photos, please visit cumessengernews.net. Gales take pair of NCC games from Iowa Falls Alden by Eric Pratt. St. Edmund has reached the point where it now fully expects to sweep doubleheaders like Monday's North Central Conference twin bill with Iowa Falls Alden. As head coach Bill Sherborne points out, though, wanting and doing are often two entirely different trains of thought in softball. And there's another picture of St. Edmund's Ella Vandy taking out Iowa Falls Alden's Aubrey Sylvie on Monday at Rogers Park. The fifth-ranked Class 1A Gales secured a pair of victories at Rogers Park over the Cadets, winning 14-4 in five innings and 6-3 to keep pace with Algona and Clear Lake atop the North Central Conference standings at the league's midway point. Despite falling behind early in both contests, St. Edmund, 15-3 overall, 7-1 in the NCC, ultimately took control and proved to be the better squad. That took more than the Gales just showing up at the field, as Sherborne pointed out afterward.
Quote, you still have to go out and execute, Sherbourne said. They have a good pitcher and some solid hitters. There is talent in that dugout, and they're going to compete. Very few teams out there are good enough to win conference games without breaking a sweat. We did what we needed to do. We weren't always great with runners in scoring position or taking advantage the opportunities we had offensively, for instance, so we had to manufacture some runs. We're still working on being better with timely hitting, moving the runners, and being smart with our decisions, both in the field and on the base paths. We're making progress, but that doesn't mean we're there yet. End quote. After IFA 48-4, 2-4 jumped ahead early with 3 unearned runs in the opener, St. Edmund exploded for 8 runs in the second. Olivia Andrew, Torin Hell, Rihanna Myers, and Myra Lemon all had RBI singles during the rally. Helle finished with 3 hits, 2 driven in, and worked 5 innings without allowing an earned run from the circle. She struck out 3. Myers and Lemon added 2 hits each, and Myers and Andrews both driving in a pair. 6 different Gales scored twice. Myers, Helle, Faith Sherbrone, and Ella Vandy doubled. Nichols and Astott each had 2 hits, as Hope Astott scored twice with an RBI, a triple, and a double. Rippentrop, Doster, Nichols, Callie Zimmerman, and Emerson Lara all drove in a run. Doster also had a triple, as Lara and Maley Meyer both stole 2 bases. Fort Dodge, 17-2 overall, pounced on the Scarlets early, scoring 6 runs in the first. They added 1 in the second and 4 in the fourth. In addition to the 11 hits, St. Edmund also drew 8 walks and stole 8 bases. It took the Gales a little longer to get rolling in the nightcap. The Cadets led 2-1 heading into the bottom of the fourth before St. Edmund turned the tide by tallying a run, then 2 in the fifth to gain the upper hand for good and a pair more in the sixth for good measure. Helle had 3 RBIs in their victory. Sophia Schlenz recorded 2 hits. Freshman Brecklin Ulrich went the distance, giving up only 1 earned run to secure her first varsity victory of the season. The right-hander struck out 3 and made a trifecta of nifty plays on comebackers in the field as well. The Gales induced 4 more walks and stole 5 bases, with Vandy swiping 3. Quote, we left too many runners on 8, but still found different ways to take care of business, Sherbourne said. It was good to see Brecklin persevere and field her position like that. She maybe didn't have her best stuff, but she did what she needed to do, which was kind of the theme of the night for us, end quote. St. Edmund returns to action on Wednesday back at home against Humboldt. The Gales will then visit Central Springs on Thursday before facing a quartet of traditional Class 5A powers at the Jack North Waukee Northwest Tournament on Friday and Saturday, Urbandale, Bettendorf, Pleasant Valley, and Southeast Polk. Dodgers score 44 en route by Dana Becker. The 9th-ranked Class 4A Fort Dodge baseball team picked up a dominating doubleheader sweep over Des Moines East here Monday night. Scores were 27-4 in the opener in 4 innings and 17-2 in 5 in the nightcap. Davis Underberg plated 5 runs, going 2-for-4 with 4 runs scored and 2 steals, as True McBride hit a home run and drove in 2 with 3 runs scored in the first. Cale Adams pitched all 4 innings, striking out 7 while helping his own cause with 2 hits and 3 RBIs. Colton Schlitz and Bo Marsh and Tanner Peterson each drove in 2. Caden Freyer and Will McElroy scored 8 combined runs, as Mason Frevert scored twice. Fort Dodge, 21-4 overall, plated 6 runs in the first, 4 in the second, 6 in the third, and 11 in the fourth. Quote, I honestly can't recall having a day at the plate like that in a doubleheader, FDSH head coach Blake Utley said. The guys were just on fire. Offense was definitely the name of the game. And the best part was we had kids producing that we put in after our starters. It's always great to see those guys get a chance and produce, end quote. McBride hit his 2nd homer of the day in game 2.
Adding a double while going 2 for 3 with 6 RBIs, Schultz scored 3 times and drove in 2. Jackson, Denkloub, McElroy, and Underberg each scored twice, and Peterson had a pair of RBIs. Marsh added 2 doubles, and Reggie Peterson scored 3 runs. The Dodgers put up 6 in the second, 3 in the third, 6 again in the fourth, and 2 more in the fifth, as McElroy pitched 3-plus to earn the win, striking out 3. Denkloub retired all 4 batters he faced by way of strikeout. Up next for Fort Dodge will be a single game at Humboldt on Tuesday night. And that does it for today's reading of the Mason City Globe Gazette and the Fort Dodge Messenger. I'm your reader, Nita. Thanks for listening.

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Welcome to the reading of the Waterloo Cedar Falls Courier for Tuesday, June 16th, 2026. I'm your reader, Grace Barber. A Waterloo woman says she's on cloud nine after winning a $2 million lottery prize that prompted her to move up her retirement plans by months. December 25th was supposed to be my last day to work, but as soon as I realized I had this kind of money, I figured I can do it now, Deborah Bickle said Friday, according to the Iowa Lottery news release, as she claimed her Mega Million prize at the lottery's main office in Clive. I went in and said goodbye to everybody and turned my computer in. Bickle, 69, matched the first five numbers in the Mega Millions drawing on June 5th to win a $2 million prize. Her ticket was just one number away from winning that night's $368 million jackpot, missing only the Mega Ball. She purchased her winning ticket from the self-service kiosk at Walmart 1334 Flaming Drive in Waterloo, but didn't check her ticket until a couple of days after the drawing. When she scanned the ticket with the Iowa Lottery mobile app, she wasn't prepared for what appeared on her screen. I had to double-check. How many zeros are there? She recalled with a laugh. Once the reality of her big win set in, Bickle hid the lucky ticket in her purse and hid the purse in her home. But any hope of a restful night quickly disappeared. I was up all night, she said. I couldn't sleep. I didn't let anybody know until the next day. I was pacing up and down trying to figure out what I should do next. I was just getting acclimated to the fact that I had won it. It was mind-blowing. Bickle, who worked for a computer software company for 26 years, said the chance to help her family is even more meaningful than the win itself. A mother of two and grandmother of five, she plans to share the winnings with her loved ones, including paying for her grandchildren's schooling. I'm going to spread it around, she said. I don't want them to have to struggle the way I did. For a long time, I was working two jobs. I'm going to try to keep them from having to do that. For herself, Bickle plans a pair of practical home upgrades, a kitchen remodel, and new windows. The winning numbers in the June 5th drawing were 13, 30, 50, 52, 66, and Mega Ball 2. Bickle's Easy Pick ticket was the only one in the country to win at the Match 5 level. Walmart will receive a $2,000 bonus from the Iowa Lottery for selling the $2 million winning ticket. In the 5 million mega game, players choose their first five numbers from a pool of 70 and another number, called the Mega Ball, from a separate pool of 24. The game features a built-in multiplier for each play that multiplies non-jackpot prizes by up to 10 times. A Waterloo teen whose DNA was found on two handguns, including an altered machine pistol, in a 2025 traffic stop, has been sentenced in prison. Judge C.J. Williams on Thursday sentenced 19-year-old Oliver Bowles to up to 2 years in federal prison on a charge of felon in possession of a firearm. The sentence was below the 30 months to 3 years recommended under sentencing guidelines, in part because of Bowles' young age at the time of the crime. Bowles was 18 when Waterloo police stopped a vehicle in which he was a passenger. Authorities found a loaded Glock 48 under a passenger seat and a 9mm Palmetto State Armory dagger pistol in a backpack hidden under the hood. The PSA handgun was equipped with a switch that allows it to be fired on full automatic. Bowles' DNA was found on both weapons. Investigators also found Bowles was part of a Snapchat social media group that posted incriminating videos of themselves handling guns, according to court records.
At the time of the traffic stop, Bowles was on probation for a March 2024 incident where he allegedly ran from police while carrying a loaded Glock pistol. A Waterloo man has been arrested after he allegedly grabbed two women in the downtown area and kissed one of them. The women flagged down police around 5:25 p.m. June 6th. One said the man grabbed her and kissed her face and neck multiple times against her will in the 100 block of West 5th Street. The other woman told police the man grabbed her buttocks and attempted to kiss them. He remained at large until Tuesday when he was spotted outside the Waterloo Post Office on Sycamore Street threatening a woman, blocking her from entering the post office and attempting to enter her vehicle, according to court records. When officers arrived, they found John Cole Jr. leaning on the hood of the woman's vehicle. Cole told police he was the sheriff and told the officer to arrest the woman. Instead, the officer arrested Cole, 53, for disorderly conduct for the post office incident. He was also arrested for assault in connection with the West 5th Street incidents. Bond has been set at $50,000 for a Waterloo woman accused of breaking into a home and attacking people inside with a shard of broken glass. Police arrested Pauline Bierbrower, 46, on June 7th for first-degree burglary, assault while participating in a felony causing serious injury and violation of a no-contact order. According to police, Bierbrower knocked on the door of 318 Linden Avenue around 2:10 p.m. and was told to leave. She then went to the back door and knocked again. When a male resident opened the door, Bierbauer threw a large butcher knife, striking his leg. She entered and refused to leave and grabbed a piece of glass from a counter and slashed at a woman in the house, cutting her wrist, according to court records. Court records indicate Bierbauer used to live at the address and is acquainted with the residents. She has a prior burglary conviction for allegedly stealing from a paralyzed woman's home in 2021. A 15-year-old is dead after a vehicle crash in Harrison County. The Iowa State Patrol said the teen, whose name has not been released, was driving a 2010 Ford F-150 north on Tama Trail at a high rate of speed around 9 a.m. Thursday. Law enforcement reported the driver went through the intersection at 194th Street and County Road F-32 and struck an embankment. The driver died as a result of the injuries. Lafayette Street is closed between East 5th and 6th Streets for 2 to 3 weeks for construction. Local traffic will be permitted from East 6th Street, but through traffic will be prohibited. Parking will also be limited. The USDA is loaning $27.5 million to the Floyd County Medical Center in Charles City to help the hospital expand and renovate its facilities. The loan was announced Friday by U.S. Department of Agriculture, Rural Development, Iowa State Director Mike Sexton, who said the project includes construction of a one-story addition, renovation of most of the north wing, and the expansion and modernization of surgical, dietary, and material management departments. Once completed, the project will improve the quality of care and provide more space for health care providers and patients, Sexton said in a press release. Access to critical care is essential to the health of Iowans, Sexton said. President Trump and Ag Secretary Brooke Rollins have made it a priority to ensure rural Iowa communities have the resources needed to thrive, and this project helps achieve that vision. The USDA is admitting

One Cedar Valley has announced Angela Weekly as its new executive director. Weekly has more than two decades of experience in workforce development, community engagement, leadership, and inclusion initiatives. She will oversee the organization's strategic direction, partnerships, workforce development initiatives, and community engagement efforts. She will also work closely with employers, educators, community leaders, and stakeholders to strengthen opportunities for residents in the Cedar Valley. We are thrilled to welcome Angela Weekly as the new executive director of One Cedar Valley. Her deep understanding of the Cedar Valley community, combined with her passion for creating opportunities for individuals of all backgrounds, will be a tremendous asset as we continue to expand our impact, Sherman Wise, the organization's board president, said in a news release. We are confident that her leadership, vision, and commitment to serving youth, adults, and the justice impacted will strengthen our workforce development efforts and help drive meaningful growth throughout our community. We look forward to supporting her as she leads One Cedar Valley toward an exciting future of innovation, collaboration, and community impact. Weekly has most recently served as the manager of community inclusion for Viridian Credit Union. As a lifelong resident of the Cedar Valley, I take pride in the people who live, work, and grow here, Weekly said. This community is more than my home. It is a constant source of inspiration because of the talent, character, and potential of those around me. Through One Cedar Valley, I hope to help develop local talent, keep our youth engaged, and create opportunities for everyone who calls the Cedar Valley home to thrive. In a lineup of John Deere tractors spanning 100 years, Jamie and Jackie Bell's is one of the few with its original dirt and rust. The Bells drove 10 hours from White Bluff, Tennessee, about 35 miles west of Nashville, to participate in Deer Days on Friday and Saturday. They brought along Jamie Bell's grandfather's Model 620, built in 1957. The tractor, lovingly named Pawpaw after his grandfather, was built in the same spot where it was being shown in the John Deere Tractor and Engine Museum's parking lot. Pawpaw, or Bryant Bell, started farming at the age of 13 and died in 1998. He only ever drove John Deere tractors and purchased the used Model 620 in 1965. This tractor was on view in the museum for 3 years and was a visitor favorite. Jackie Bell, who married into the John Deere obsession, first thought the tractor should be restored and shine like new. Mechanically, it's perfect, but Jamie wants it to look like it did when his granddaddy got it, and it does, she said. The stories the museum staff told us about people that would come and see all these restored tractors, and then they'd get to this one and they'd say, "Tell us about this tractor," she continued. A museum worker would tell us stories and they'd say, "You've got all these tractors that are worth whatever, but this one's priceless because it's family." Collectors spanning from Minnesota to Tennessee to Arkansas showing off their machines were just one part of Deer Days. The event also had a 5K, science and technology activities for children, and a tractor pull. This was the fourth year of the event, but Brandon Jens, the manager of attractions and historic sites, said this year was blowing up because of America's 250th anniversary. John Deere has been a part of this Waterloo community for 108 years. I mean, that's a big chunk of the history of our country, Jen said. Deere has been a company for 189 of those 250 years, but Deere has been in Waterloo for 108 years, and so all these collectors are bringing their tractors essentially back home. Tractors from the Waterloo Boy and Model D until the John Deere

4,400 in 1978 were built on the site that is now the museum. Since 1978, tractors have been produced at the Donald Street location. Chris Boyens, John Deere's Heritage Public Relations Manager, said collectors love every chance they get to come back home. Boyens is also founder of Classic Green, an organization that connects deer enthusiasts. All of those were built right here, so the opportunity to come back to an authentic location and support the brand that they love and showcase their passion and their love and everything that they have into that place, it's like family, he said. Family is a big motive for Jamie Bell. He said ever since he was a child, Pawpaw's love for tractors was passed down to him. I enjoyed tractors all along, whether there's a toy tractor or the big tractor, Jamie Bell said. That's just part of who I am. It's just in my blood. I don't know what I'd do if I didn't have tractors. He does not farm, but remembers his grandfather working in the heat farming corn and hay on the workhorse that is now Pawpaw's tractor. When they asked us for his granddaddy's tractor, he had to talk himself into it. He's like, it's not left our area, Jackie Bell said. I said, what better way to honor your grandfather and tell his story than to bring it up to where it was built and let it tell its own story? Jamie Bell believes Pawpaw would be proud of him for continuing the love of tractors and would have enjoyed seeing the past century of tractor history. He would probably appreciate it, he said, but he'd be asking me why I was not in the fields working. The Relay for Life to support and celebrate cancer survivors and caregivers was held Friday at Hawkeye Community College. It was the 41st year the event has been held. Activities included a survivor reception, a celebration ceremony with an invocation, honor survivor story, survivor caregiver lap, and a team lap. There was a dance party, a luminary ceremony, silent auction, food vendors, a frozen t-shirt contest, and a performance by the Union Missionary Baptist Church drumline. The fundraising goal was $125,000. Cedar Falls will host a backyard tour where local organizations and homeowners will showcase their green spaces with sustainable and earth-friendly practices. The event is from 10 a.m. to 1 p.m. July 11th and free to attend. For each of the six locations, attendees will receive one ticket which they can put toward a prize of their choice in a raffle drawing. Prizes include a single-speed gift card, a rain barrel, a seed starting kit, CSA food box, Cedar Valley Arboretum membership, compost bin, the Nook gift card, a gardening bucket, Iowa swag bag, and nature stickers and prints. The raffle will be held at 1:30 p.m. at Single Speed in Waterloo, 325 Commercial Street. Locations include 2120 Center Street in Cedar Falls. The city's Center Street streetscape project includes 19 biocells that combine native and ornamental plants to beautify the area, create pollinator habitats, and treat the street runoff. 1217 Main Street in Cedar Falls. The homeowner has a native prairie, a vegetable garden, and chickens. 2104 Parish Street in Cedar Falls. This house has a rain barrel attached to almost every downspout and has a chemical-free yard that incorporates native plants and shrubs within repurposed landscape borders and garden art. The yard includes a butterfly planting, bird feeders, and a standing tree for pollinators and wildlife. 3404 Round Street in Cedar Falls. This property has more than a quarter acre of native prairie landscaping, two rain gardens, and multiple rain barrels.
316 Euclid Avenue in Waterloo. This backyard is an almost 2-acre active flower farm. The garden also includes mulching, double cropping, a no-mow area of clover for rabbits, and the start of a dead hedge. 3475 Kimball Avenue in Waterloo, attendees can walk through a community garden with 72 400 square foot plots managed by individuals. A prairie strip also helps slow and treat water runoff from the church parking lot. In some national news, a U.S. Air Force B-52 Stratofortress bomber crashed on takeoff Monday at Edwards Air Force Base in Southern California's Mojave Desert, bursting into flames and killing all 8 crew members aboard. Air Force officials said the 8-engine jet-powered aircraft, built to carry nuclear and conventional bombs, was on a routine test mission when it crashed on the runway at Edwards immediately after leaving the ground. He said the mixed crew aboard the aircraft consisted of government civilians, contractors, and uniformed military personnel. The flight was intended to support a radar modernization program, Hayes told reporters. The cause of the crash was unknown and under investigation. Air Force officials did not name the victims, saying they were still in the process of notifying their next of kin. Aerial video footage of the crash scene about 100 miles north of Los Angeles showed a charred, smoldering patch of the desert floor larger than a football field. The U.S. Supreme Court on Monday turned away a gun industry challenge to a New York law that permits lawsuits against gun makers, wholesalers, and dealers for endangering people's safety through sales of firearms and ammunition. In a deal announced Monday, Fox Corporation will buy Roku in a cash and stock deal valued at about $22 billion, marking a significant bet for the broadcaster that the streaming platform will strengthen its advertising business and expand online reach for sports and news content. Some upcoming events in the area. Waterloo's Public Works offices will be closed Friday for Juneteenth. As a result, residents with Friday garbage collection will have their garbage collected Thursday. Recycling collection will remain the same and operate as regularly scheduled. There will also be no curbside yard waste collection this week. The city's yard waste and compost site will remain open and unaffected by the holiday. The facility is open from 8 a.m. to 8 p.m. daily. For additional information, contact Public Works at 319-291-4455 or download the WYRE app on the Apple or Android app stores. In observance of Juneteenth, all City of Waverly offices and the recycling and yard waste site will be closed Friday. As a result, Friday's garbage collection will take place Thursday. The recycling center and yard waste site will be open from 8 a.m. to 4 p.m. on Saturday. The Cedar Valley Civil War Roundtable will meet at 7 p.m. on Thursday. Randy Faiselman, author of The Union First, will present her research into the lives and motivations of soldiers in the 1st Iowa Infantry. The group meets at the Community Foundation of Northeast Iowa, 3117 Greenhill Circle in Cedar Falls. Two of the gardens on the upcoming Friends of the Grout Historic Houses garden tour have a lot in common. Both are layered, colorful, beautifully designed, and whimsical. Carol and Tim Luce of
Waterloo are master gardeners and have used their skills to turn their spacious backyard into a flowering oasis. Multiple gardens featuring enormous hostas, a variety of lilies, and other perennials line the perimeter of the yard. "This is my happy place," Carol Luce said. The Luces have arranged numerous potted plants throughout the gardens, as well as statues, metalwork, and other decorations, adding contrast, dimension, and interest, such as remnants of a flagpole and a weather vane. The couple has been working on the gardens over the last 20 years, creating everything from an herb garden to a cutting garden. Carol Luce even asked her neighbors on each side what their favorite color is and planted flowers accordingly. "The Buddha garden is my favorite," Luce said. "It's very relaxing. I even talk to him sometimes." Joan and Dave Lies of Cedar Falls have taken a similar approach to their gardening endeavors, focusing on perennials and multiple berms throughout their yard. There's a shade garden, a memorial garden, even a salute to the Southwest garden. Joan Lies has collected an eclectic mix of ornaments that pop and add personality to gardens. A hay wheel hangs on the fence. A coal scuttle overflows with plants. Rake heads are used to create insult sculptures. A new stone path exudes charm. An interesting mix of plants includes outhouse flowers, smoke bushes, and fireworks goldenrod. The Lies have lived in their home for 33 years and have worked on the gardens throughout that time. Their focus now has turned to prairie plants, grasses, and luring butterflies back to their yard with milkweed and globe thistle. "Over the last 5 years or so, we've seen a decline in the number of butterflies we get," Joan Lies said. "We're hoping to give them a stopping place while they migrate." These and other gardens will be featured as part of the Friends Group's annual tour. Tours will be from 1 to 5 p.m. Saturday. The cost is $15, and children 12 and younger are free. Register prior to the event at groutmuseumdistrict.org or at any of the gardens on the day of the event. Gardens can be toured in any order. Proceeds will support maintenance and upkeep of the 1861 Italianate Rensselaer Russell House Museum and the Snowden House, an Italianate Victorian home built in 1881. Both houses are listed on the National Register of Historic Places, and both suffered substantial damage from the hailstorm in April. Supporting the event are presenting sponsor Cook Construction and sponsor Matthias Landscaping. Participating gardens will be John Bracken at 120 Clyde Circle, Waterloo, Marlene and Lyle Brim, 5105 Bluebell Road in Cedar Falls, Mariah and Bill Brown, 505 Arizona Road in Cedar Falls, Joan and Dave Lies, 2311 Terrace Drive, Cedar Falls, Carol and Tim Luce at 545 Sheridan Road in Waterloo, Ginny and Randy Platt, 3042 North Elk Run Road in Waterloo, and Karen and Dave Sigel, 870 Prospect Boulevard in Waterloo. You are listening to the reading of the Waterloo Cedar Falls Courier for Tuesday, June 16th on IRIS, the Iowa Radio Reading Information Service for the Blind. Now, let's turn to today's obituaries. Millie Anderson passed away Thursday, June 11th at Unity Point Health Allen Hospital in Waterloo. In accordance with Millie's wishes, a private burial will be held with family at Rose Hill Cemetery in Grundy Center. Millie was born April 5th,
the daughter of Jerry and Minnie Peters. She graduated from Grundy Center High School and then attended Coe College. Millie was a member of Kappa Delta sorority. She met and married Troy Anderson on his return from the Navy Air Force. They moved to Iowa City until Troy graduated from college and then returned to Grundy Center, where Troy worked and later purchased the Grundy Register. Millie was a Sunday school teacher, Girl Scout, and Brownie leader, and a member of the library board. She was very active in the Festival of Trees and was co-founder of the Bethany Presbyterian Church Bible Garden. She was a 10-year member of the Grundy County Memorial Hospital Board and worked diligently to see that a new hospital would be built. James Johnson, 98, of Waterloo, passed away at Friendship Village June 8th. He was born April 5th, 1928, in Urbana and graduated from West High School in 1945 and proudly served in the U.S. Navy from 1945 to 48. Following his military service, he attended Iowa State Teachers College and later the University of Iowa, where he earned a degree in business. On September 10, 1949, he married Betty Harrison. He began his career in the insurance industry and in 1957 co-founded Fish Johnson Insurance Agency, where he worked until he retired in 1994. In accordance with Jim's wishes, his body was donated to the University of Iowa Department of Anatomy for medical education and research, and no services will be held at this time. Howard Conkling passed away on June 11th of natural causes. He was born on May 22nd, 1959, and married Sharman on October 2nd, 1982. Howard achieved both his welding certification and his truck driving certification through HCC. Throughout his career, Howard was a welder at various companies and drove semi as well. Celebration of Life will be held on Friday, 6/19, at Tibbetts Park in Waterloo from 12 to 3 p.m. Jack Pullen, 78, of Rural Independence, died of natural causes Thursday, June 11th. The funeral will be today, or was today, at 10:30 at the Jessup Bible Fellowship in Jessup, with burial at the Mount Hope Cemetery in Independence. Memorials may be sent to the Jessup Bible Fellowship or your local 4-H program. In sports news, after 100 minutes of regulation and overtime soccer, the scoreless Class 1A state championship game came down to penalty kicks. That meant Hudson was putting its state title on the hands and the feet of freshman goalkeeper Charlie Austin. Not only would she face 5 penalty shooters from Denver, she was also selected to take the 3rd penalty try for the Pirates. Austin, who shut out all 3 opponents at the state tournament, was up to the challenge. She made 3 saves of Denver penalty kicks and kicked one in for her team as Hudson won the school's first ever state girls soccer title with a 1-0 double overtime victory, 4-1 on PKs. Austin also delivered the parting shot of the tournament. For Hudson, the victory over Denver was the culmination of a 4-year climb to the top of the mountain. The Pirates made their first appearance at state in 2023, losing to Des Moines Christian in the quarterfinals. In 2024, Hudson fell 2-1 in the quarterfinals to eventual state champion Nevada. Last season, the Pirates made their way into the semifinals, falling to Denver 2-1 in overtime.
This year, the team broke through with their first ever state championship game with a double overtime win over Applington Parkersburg on Friday. Then they slayed their biggest nemesis in Denver to win the title. Hudson was 4-24 in the past 28 games against the Cyclones, including two North Iowa Cedar League losses earlier this year. For the third straight year, Denver finished as the Class 1A state runners-up. Three straight painful losses for a team of talented soccer players who spent almost the entire year ranked number one in the state. This one might have hurt the worst. The Cyclones fell behind early in 2-0 losses to Nevada in the 2024 title game and Assumption in 2025 and were forced to play catch-up. In facing Hudson, Denver was up against a team it was very familiar with and one they had beaten 3-0 and 2-0 in a pair of conference games this season. For the title game, Hudson put the clamps on Denver leading scorer Addie Shepherd and made everyone else try to beat them. Shepherd scored 5 goals and converted a penalty kick in the first 2 rounds of that state tournament. Saturday, she was typically shadowed by 3 defenders and had trouble finding space to operate. Still, the Cyclones had chances. Austin fumbled her first save of the game in the 3rd minute, but no one from Denver was there for the rebound. In the 69th minute, Shepherd had a close-in shot in traffic, hit the far post, and bounced straight back out. The put-back shot for the Cyclones went wide left. The Cyclones' best chance to win the game came in the 84th minute, 4 minutes into the first overtime. Denver got 3 close-in shots on Austin before the defense could clear. Austin was left momentarily prone, face down on the turf, shocked as the barrage somehow didn't find the net. Larry Punchy Salas was working the phone fervently Thursday morning. Severe weather was pounding the Waterloo Cedar Falls area, but Salas was determined that the party would go on, and he was letting everyone know, heck or high water, they better show. For more than 50 years, Salas was a fixture in local wrestling circles, working with legendary Bill Tate Sr. at the Waterloo Boys Club. He also served as an assistant for 18 years under Steve Knipp at Waterloo East. Salas also coached football, track, and basketball at multiple Waterloo middle schools. Now retired, the 1968 East High graduate has made it his mission to keep Waterloo's historic athletic history alive. For the past few years, Salas has done that by inviting a large contingent of Waterloo legends and luminaries to his house once a year for a reunion of sorts, where the stories of long-ago feats are retold and they grow taller and taller as time passes. When Punchy invites you, you show up no matter what, laughs Hall of Fame wrestling coach and Waterloo East Ring of Fame honoree Jim Miller. He is one of those guys you want to be around. Everybody who is here, you are going to hear some stories and whether they are true or not. Charlie and I got together and it just happened, adds Solace. We started talking about things, started putting things together, and it has just kind of grown. We wanted to do something. We don't want people to forget about Waterloo East, Waterloo West, Cedar Falls, Columbus. We have good athletes from here. We have legends. Waterloo East multi-sport all-state athlete and former football coach Charlie Aldrich helped Salas put on the event each year. It's pretty neat to see all these legends come together. It's just a real fun time, Aldrich says. As the party started, the legends began to show up in numbers. The names that began to trickle through the Salas family's front door are the who's who of Waterloo athletic history.
Roger Kittleson, Jerry Springer, Jim Miller, Bob Tyson, Gene Luttrell, Stuart Carter, Bill Tate Jr., Marty Dickey, Gordy Yuska, Don Huff, Mike Sheely, and Keith Sandvold were just some of those to make it. Stories of Don Perkins, Dan Gable, John Dunn, Howard Vernon, and Marie Weir soon began to flow freely. Bob Tyson talked about skipping a study hall and fearing the repercussions not only from Coach Vernon, but also from his parents. Hall of Fame coach Jim Miller, Bill Tate Jr., and Columbus Catholic grad and Iowa State national champion Stuart Carter shared stories about the Waterloo Boys Club, where many of the community's best wrestlers developed their talents under Tate Sr. "It's good to be here," Carter said. "This is the second year I've been here. I have finally gotten old enough that they invite me. Coach Salas was a coach when I was growing up. He was very instrumental for me in getting into wrestling and staying in wrestling. It is great to be here. The older I get, the more I realize some of the coaches were some of the coaches I admired growing up and are synonymous with sports here in Waterloo." Tate Jr. talked about the relationship between his dad and Sandvold, the operator of Kraft Cochrane, and how one day, through generous donations from Kraft Cochrane, all the wrestlers had singlets and warm-up jackets. A circle formed around Springer, who, at 88 years old, still chops wood and sells it to local and area Hy-Vee stores. Those kinds of stories went on well into the evening, and Punchy was center stage. "I'm worried we are forgetting about the great athletic history of Waterloo," Salas said. "I just think it's important to get all these guys together, these legends, not just wrestling legends, but coaches and athletes that make up so much history in our community, that it is important we celebrate that history whenever we can." Fans of Japan's World Cup soccer team might be forgiven for acting a little raucous following their squad's 2-2 draw against the Netherlands on Sunday in Arlington, Texas. Instead, as is their custom, they spent their time post-match picking up trash at AT&T Stadium in large plastic bags. Dachi Kamada knotted the score in dramatic fashion, positioning for a deflection off a Kokiogawa header to rescue a point against the much larger Netherlands squad. The two highest-ranked squads in Group F settled for the draw, though for Japan, which trailed twice in the second half, it no doubt felt like more of a victory to a draw even to them. Fans caught in the euphoria of the moment did not forget to engage in what has become a tradition for the side supporting Japan. 8 years ago, at the World Cup in Russia, Japan fans went viral for picking up litter, even after a difficult loss that ended their stay at the event. 4 years later, at Qatar, Japanese fans were likewise documented picking up their surroundings, though those circumstances were positive rather than negative. Japan won Group E with victories against Germany and Spain. "For Japanese people, this is just a normal thing to do," Hajime Moriyasu, coach of the 2022 team, told The Athletic. "When you leave a place, you have to leave it cleaner than it was before." On Sunday, fans even had help from an unlikely source, NFL quarterbacks Jameis Winston, covering the event as a correspondent for Fox. Zach Johnson broke away from the pack to post a four-shot win in his home state, capturing the Principal Charity Classic title on Sunday in Des Moines. Playing his first season on the 50 and older PGA Tour champions, Johnson prevailed in his first start at Des Moines' Wakanda Club as he followed Saturday's round of 63 with a 5-under-par 67 to reach 17-under-199 for the week.
Richard Green of Australia, 68, and Retief Goosen of South Africa, 70, tied for second at 13 under. Asked which emotions he was feeling after the win, Johnson answered, pure gratitude. Given this week and all that it entails being back home, then literally in a place I used to live, I felt like I had already won before I teed off, said Johnson, who attended Drake University in Des Moines and grew up 2 hours away in Cedar Rapids. That honestly gave me a lot of freedom to just play. Hard to really encompass all the emotions in that regard, but a lot of peace. Like I said, a lot of gratitude, but excitement too. This is why I play. I love competition. Thousands of mail carriers across the United States were attacked by dogs in 2025, with Los Angeles topping the list for the most attacks, according to a new report from the U.S. Postal Service. In 2025, more than 5,200 dog attacks on Postal Service employees were recorded, a notable decrease from 2024 when 6,000 mail carriers were attacked, per the May 28th report released ahead of the National Dog Bite Awareness Campaign, which runs through June 30th. Every single day, our postal employees serve their communities across dynamic, fast-changing environments, Employee Safety and Health Awareness Manager Leanne Theroux said in a statement. Preventing dog-related incidents requires constant shared vigilance, Theroux added. Animal behaviors can change in an instant, but proactive awareness from both our carriers and the customers we serve can stop painful injuries before they ever happen. California recorded the highest number of dog attacks in 2025 with 673, followed by Texas with 358, according to the report. Ohio was third with 287, New York fourth with 269, and Pennsylvania fifth with 267. Los Angeles had 70 incidents, Dallas 50 incidents, and Denver, 45 incidents, meanwhile ranked as the top three highest cities for dog attacks on mail carriers in 2025, according to the Postal Service's report. The U.S. Postal Service provided several tips for how dog owners can help mail carriers safe while they're delivering mail. Even the most predictable pets can act unpredictably when defending territory or feeling startled. Because dogs rely on protective instincts, owners must manage their dogs during delivery times to prevent accidents, USPS said. Keep your dog separately in a closed room before opening the door to get mail. If you step outside, make sure the door is firmly latched. Always use a leash if your dog is outdoors during mail delivery. Don't accept mail directly from a carrier while near your dog, as dogs can misinterpret the interaction as a threat. Sign up for USPS Informed Delivery to see and track mail ahead of delivery. USPS also warned that failure to secure dogs may result in the temporary suspension of delivery until the carrier feels safe enough to deliver. Until then, dog owners may have to pick up their mail themselves from their local post office. Congress is looking to roll back state animal welfare laws as it wrangles over reauthorization of the federal farm bill. The farm bill, which Congress generally reworks every 5 years,
includes money in federal rules for food assistance programs, farm subsidies, and other ag-related programs. A pending version of the legislation includes the Save Our Bacon Act, which would block states from regulating the raising of livestock. The measure takes direct aim at California's Proposition 12, which requires farms to meet specific standards, providing animals freedom of movement, cage-free confinement, and minimum floor space. A key component of California's law effectively bans hog-sow farms from using gestation crates, pens so small that mother pigs can't even turn around. Currently, at least 15 states ban battery cages for egg-laying hens, gestation crates for sows, or veal crates for calves. California's law includes protections for egg-laying hens, but the current Farm Bill proposal that Congress is considering specifically excludes them. The California law also bars retailers from selling meats raised in other states that don't meet the state's standards. Opponents say that provision places a heavy burden on producers across the country who must meet different standards for different markets. But supporters of the California law say consumers increasingly demand higher animal welfare standards. They note that farmers outside of California are free to ignore the law if they choose not to sell into the nation's most populous state. A spokesperson for the California Department of Food and Agriculture, which enforces Proposition 12 regulations, said the agency could not comment on pending legislation. California Assemblywoman Esmeralda Soria, the Democratic chair of the Ag Committee, said voters spoke clearly when more than 62% approved the 2018 ballot measure. Following an unsuccessful legal challenge to Proposition 12 by pork producers, lawmakers, and ag interests have been pushing for years for federal action to block similar laws. While a similar anti-Proposition 12 measure was introduced in 2023 Farm Bill negotiations, the effort gained some momentum after receiving bipartisan support in the U.S. House of Representatives, which approved the Farm Bill legislation by a 224-200 vote in late April. It's now the subject of Senate negotiation. The years-long debate over ag regulations inflamed tensions between states and the feds over who should regulate various sectors of the economy, mirroring ongoing debates about artificial intelligence and online prediction markets. Most of the focus has centered on California, which has the world's fourth-largest economy. But opponents say the congressional proposal could upend hundreds of state laws and regulations. An analysis by Harvard Law School's Animal Law and Policy Clinic concluded that the Save Our Bacon Act could affect more than 600 state agricultural regulations, including seafood labeling requirements, food safety regulations, and state restrictions aimed at preventing the spread of pests and diseases, such as the New World screwworm. Texas Ag Commissioner Sid Miller said he doesn't agree with California's mandates, but said he would defend to my dying day California's right to self-determination. In an interview, Miller said Proposition 12 has driven up the price of eggs and pork, but he said the Constitution's 10th Amendment clearly endows states with such power by reserving for the states those powers not delegated to the federal government. Miller, who recently lost the Republican primary for re-election, said producers who have poured millions into revamping their operations to ensure more space for animals would be a creek without a paddle if the law were blocked by Congress. Proponents say consumers are already demanding higher standards. And on this date in history, in 1911, IBM was founded in Endicott, New York, under the name Computing Tabulating Recording Company.
In 1933, 4 years into the Great Depression, Congress enacted the National Industrial Recovery Act as part of President Franklin Roosevelt's New Deal to stimulate the economy. And in 2012, the U.S. Air Force's X-37B uncrewed robotic spacecraft landed at Vandenberg Air Force Base in California after a 15-month classified mission in orbit. And that does it for today's reading of the Waterloo Cedar Falls Courier for Tuesday, June 16th, 2026. I'm your reader, Grace Barger. You can access a recording of today's reading on our website, iowaradioreading.org, at any time. 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
5: Produced at U.S. taxpayer expense.

Hello, and welcome to the reading of the Dubuque Telegraph Herald for Tuesday, June 16th, 2026. I'm your reader, Bill Petrosky. In area news headlines, bridge work frontage road among Iowa DOT's planned local road projects. This story is by Reed Snelling at thmedia.com. The Iowa Department of Transportation has several projects on the docket for Dubuque and surrounding counties in the next 5 years. The fiscal year 2027-2031 Iowa Transportation Improvement Program identifies the DOT Commission's priorities for construction projects on interstate, U.S., and Iowa highway routes. Quote, the Commission's investments are primarily related to stewardship, maintaining the system that we have, end quote, said Matt Chambers, Program Manager for the DOT. They also have a primary focus on safety. So as you evaluate the program, that's where you're going to see the bulk of the money being invested. It is in the system as we have it. Among the DOT's local priorities in the coming year are stretches of U.S. Highway 61/151 and U.S. 20, as well as other nearby state highways. Here's a look at the details of some of the projects. US-61/151 that run concurrently. Among the most notable local projects outlined in the report is a $5.6 million rehabilitation project for the Dubuque, Wisconsin Bridge in fiscal year 2027. Construction is a little ways out on that project, but Chambers said the DOT is scheduled to seek bids on the project in October. Quote, we give some latitude to when the contractor would begin, but my guess is our bridge folks will have a good idea soon, he said. The estimated cost of the project has increased since last year's report and currently sits at an estimated $11 million. However, the Wisconsin DOT will be required to match Iowa's allocated funds, meaning the cost will be split. Also scheduled for fiscal year 2027 is a $3.8 million bridge deck overlay project on US-61/151 over 4th, 5th, and White Streets in downtown Dubuque. Quote, there may be some pavement patching or some repairs on some of the ramps, but a majority of the work is going to be on the bridge itself, said Bob Scheisel, Dubuque Assistant City Engineer. There will be some traffic staging and things like that where certain ramps are closed and others are left open. It's not yet confirmed when work will begin on that stretch, but Chambers said that the DOT will also seek bids in October. The DOT also plans to patch US-151 from Cedar Rapids to the highway's intersection with US-61 near Dubuque over the course of fiscal year 2027, which will consist largely of spot checking and repairing certain areas of the highway. That's slated to begin in March 2027. I would not anticipate significant disruption to travel, Chambers said. There will probably be small sections that they work on one at a time. U.S. Highway 20. U.S. 20 is expected to see its fair share of construction over the next few years based on the DOT's currently proposed projects. Construction is expected to begin on right-of-way improvements on Dodge Street from Old Highway Road to Crescent Bridge beginning in 2028. That will consist of adding a frontage road along the highway to allow for access to businesses such as Walmart and Lowe's, adding a second left turn lane for travelers turning onto Northwest Arterial and making other improvements. The DOT will then proceed to grave and pave that stretch, bringing the estimated total cost of the project to $12.5 million. The goal of this project is basically improve capacity, safety, and efficiency through the US 20 and Northwest Arterial intersection, Sarzel said. He added that he will meet with DOT officials in the coming weeks to visualize what that improvement project will look like. Chambers said the city of Dubuque likely will have to front some of the costs of that project as construction that will improve safety, a DOT priority, and increase capacity, a city priority. Dubuque residents are set to see two other notable construction projects on US 20 in the near future. The Julian Dubuque Bridge connecting Dubuque and East Dubuque, Illinois, is slated to undergo repairs this summer, while the West Brown Bridge just west of the Kennedy Mall is set to be replaced next year. Also included in the DOT's priority list is the US 20 bridge over the Maquoketa River in Dyersville. Replacement of the West Brown Bridge and right-of-way improvements will cost the DOT $5.7 million. The project is slated for fiscal year 2028.
other projects. North of Dubuque, Iowa Highway 3 will continue to see construction projects for at least the next few years. The DOT plans to allocate over $1 million to improvements on the highway in fiscal year 2027. That money is marked for erosion control from Sageville through Durango, as well as repair of the highway's bridge over the North Fork Little Maquoketa River over near Durango. The department plans to allocate another $480,000 for another bridge project, this one over the North Fork Maquoketa River near Luxembourg, to be completed in fiscal year 2028. Jackson County is set to see an abundance of highway construction over the next 5 years. That will start in fiscal year 2027 with Iowa Highway 62 as the DOT rehabilitates the asphalt and paved shoulders all the way from Andrew to Bellevue. The bridge over Brush Creek will also be repaired, bringing the total cost of Iowa Highway 62 repairs to $6.8 million. Quote, "That one is a more traditional investment in our stewardship," Chambers said. "We're putting up a new surface on that, and we'll also have paved shoulders. It's kind of a common investment that we're making now to have those shoulders on some of those rural two-lane highways as a safety improvement," end quote. The DOT also plans to repair bridges on U.S. Highway 61 in fiscal year 2029 and 2030. The highway's bridge over the North Fork of the Maquoketa River near Fulton will be repaired for $1.3 million first, then the bridge over Prairie Creek south of Maquoketa for $850,000. U.S. 52 will undergo bridge repairs at Pleasant Creek in fiscal year 2029, costing the department $650,000. Manchester is scheduled to see notable projects of its own in the coming years. The DOT slightly lowered its estimate of a bridge rehabilitation project on Iowa Highway 13 just west of the city to $1.8 million. In fiscal year 2029, it plans to spend nearly $1 million repairing Iowa 13's bridge over U.S. Highway 20 a few miles south. The department also plans to repair the U.S. 20 bridge over the Maquoketa River in Manchester to 20 in 2031, a project expected to cost around $5.2 million. Clayton County has fewer scheduled highway projects. The most notable is a bridge repair of Iowa 13, about halfway between Strawberry Point and Alcator in fiscal year 2031, which will cost the department $1.5 million. Police say a man brandished a handgun at a woman in Dubuque. Richard C. Lewis, 62 of 813, one half Lincoln Avenue, was arrested at 1:08 a.m. Saturday at Dubuque Law Enforcement Center on a warrant charging assault while displaying a dangerous weapon. Court documents state that the incident occurred at approximately 3:45 p.m. on January 5, 2025. Lewis had brandished a handgun at the woman in the 400 block of Romberg Avenue, placing the woman in fear. Police reviewed still images of the man taken from city traffic camera footage of the incident and were able to identify Lewis, documents state. Police interviewed Lewis about the incident in March. Police say three injured in Dubuque crash involving seven vehicles. Police say three people were injured Friday in a Dubuque crash involving seven vehicles. Virgil F. Weimerskirch, 83, of Lamont, Iowa, was taken by EMS to Unity Point Health Finley Hospital for treatment of suspected minor injuries. Andrew S. Majerus, 21, of Hazel Green, Wisconsin, complained of pain and had a laceration. He was taken by EMS to Mercy One Dubuque Medical Center. Carolyn M. Robinson, 55, of Stitcher, Wisconsin, complained of pain and was checked by EMS but declined medical transport. The crash happened at about 2:55 p.m. Friday on eastbound Dodge Street, according to a police crash report. The report states, Weimerskirch was approaching stop traffic in the left lane of eastbound Dodge Street and attempted to merge right, but came upon stop traffic in that lane and struck a vehicle driven by Davin B. Nolte, 24, of Lancaster, Wisconsin, in which Majerus was a passenger. The impact caused both Weimerskirch and Nolte to hit Robinson's vehicle, the report states. Robinson's vehicle was pushed into a car driven by Carl P. Nolan, 62, of Laurel, Iowa. Another vehicle driven by Paul J. O'Brien, 42, of Webster City, Iowa, sustained minor degree of damage from other collisions. Weimerskirch's vehicle continued on, striking a car driven by L. Haley Schemeshorn, 47, of Dyersville, Iowa, and pushing Schemehorn's vehicle into one driven by Jacqueline S. Gruhl, that's G-R-U-H-L, 28, of Dubuque.
Weimer-Kirsch was cited with failure to maintain control. Field of Dreams ballpark debut sets stage for a, quote, transformational regional project. This story is by Thomas Gleason at teachmedia.com. Deadline Dyersville, Iowa, nearly 40 years after the Field of Dreams movie hit the silver screen, and decades in which development plans spawned and fizzled, a permanent professional ballpark built by Iowa hands is ready to make its debut in Dyersville. Quote, a dream is just a dream until you find somebody to believe, end quote, Mayor Jeff Jack said. Right now, we have a community and an area and a region of believers. The If You Build It High School series is set to start Wednesday, June 17th, will inaugurate the new Field of Dreams ballpark and kick off a summer of events at the iconic movie site.

preserved original movie site. More than 4 million visitors have made the pilgrimage to baseball's sacred site since the release of the film, according to Dyersville Events Incorporated, the nonprofit that owns the Field of Dreams. Local leaders expect to grow that number and expand the site's economic impact on the region with the new ballpark, the first four youth fields, and educational opportunities. The completed site is expected to draw more than $32 million in direct spending annually and support 250 full-time equivalent jobs, according to Dyersville Events. Quote, "This is a transformational regional project," Dubuque Mayor Brad Kavanaugh said. "This will transform how the region around Dubuque develops in the next 10 to 20 years. A collaborative group of regional stakeholders launched a $120 million campaign to build up the site, including $51 million for the professional baseball stadium and ball field, $23 million for the youth complex, and $2.5 million for the original movie site. But the story of the site's development stretches all the way back to the spring of 1988. Is this possible? Director Phil Alden Robinson led a crew of filmmakers onto Don and Becky Lansing's and Al and Rita Ameskamp's farmland. Under Iowa's May skies, they created the Academy Award-nominated film Field of Dreams. It quickly became a cultural sensation. The Lansing's and Ameskamp's restored and maintained the field and farmhouse. In 2007, the Lansing's bought 93 acres of the site from Rita's Ameskamp. The Lansing's ownerships totaled 197 acres by the time they sold the land to Chicago couple Mike and Denise Stillman in 2012. The Stillmans formed Gome the Distance Baseball LLC with the goal to develop the property into a destination with a youth complex and a Major League Baseball game. "Denise was really the person that helped secure Major League Baseball to come here," said Keith Rahe, executive director of Dyersville Events. While Denise Stillman died in 2018, that dream came true on August 12, 2021, when the Chicago White Sox beat the New York Yankees 9-8 on a walk-off home run into the corn at a temporary stadium built by Major League Baseball. The broadcast drew an average of 5.9 million views of most watched regular season MLB games since 2005. Interest in the Field of Dreams spiked. Rick Heidner, a Chicago real estate developer and entrepreneur, pulled together a group of investors, including MLB Hall of Famer Frank Thomas, to purchase property later that year. MLB returned in 2022, again in a temporary stadium that came down after the game. But the new ownership group, This Is Heaven LLC, wanted something permanent. The group bought another 100 acres and hired Travel to Dubuque to help plan the site's development. We were looking at what would it would look like to have some sort of permanent facility there that we could utilize the diamond for a lot of different events. But even the potential of getting the MLB back, said Rahi, who also serves as Travel Dubuque president and CEO. Gronin was called in during summer 2023 to assess the feasibility of the professional ballpark project being undertaken by This Is Heaven and Dyersville Events, which was created in 2007 to promote activity in the city. Quote, "There were problems that needed to be solved," Gronin said. Dyersville Events didn't own the land. The project's costs were $70 million. We had a schedule for a game in 2025 that was not possible, and there was no financing. Gronin and other regional contractors aimed to shave $25 million off the project's budget and bring MLB back in 2026. Before we went to the state of Iowa and said, hey, we want you to help us buy the property and then we'll figure out the building, we had to have some sort of grasp of, is this possible, Gronin said. A new ballpark. Gronin reached out to Vision Projects, a design firm founded in 2024, to right the ship on the stadium's design. The firm looked to increase revenue generation, decrease overall square footage, and decrease the overall exterior area, said Zane Muntz, who founded Vision Projects with Asa Plum. They also aim to improve this user experience. Quote, "The first way we explored was, how do we bring all fans closer to the Fields of Dreams," Muntz said. The firm cut the stadium in two, creating a lower bowl and an upper bowl with an aisle in between, allowing all fans to enter on the main level. That cross-aisle concept allows us to put a lot of our accessible seating and accessible patrons much closer to the field, Muntz said. They converted the second level of the stadium into more day-of-game areas that large groups can rent, including a party deck along the first baseline.
You get the revenue generation from the day of game events, but then also get revenue

generation by creating sponsorships, Munn said. The firm designed the stadium so that it would include 2,810 permanent seats. Organizers later added another 1,350 bleacher seats along the foul line in left field. They can add another 300 to 400 seats on the party deck as needed. In total, the stadium can fit about 4,600 people. MLB will bring in 3,000 temporary seats along the foul line in right field and above the bleachers in left field. Dyersville Events plan to sell about 7,700 tickets for the professional baseball game. The stadium features 5 concession areas, 3 down the third baseline and 2 along the first baseline. Those concessions will sell the typical ballpark cuisine such as hot dogs, brats, hamburgers, ice cream, popcorn, and nachos. The concession stand adjacent to the Soul State kitchen at the park will feature an expanded off menu with chicken tenders, fries, and other offerings. Eventually, the goal is to add a concession featuring craft beer and specialty items such as foot-long chili dogs on the first base party deck. The area above the bleachers in left field is another spot for eventual food and beverage setups. The Iowa Plaza, located down the right field line at the field level, can be used for events and will feature plaques honoring accomplishments by Iowans and the success of the Field of Dreams. That's kind of the area we wanted to celebrate Iowans in the process, Munn said. There were early discussions about putting seats in the outfield behind the home run fence, but organizers ultimately decided to keep it as a field of corn. There's no ball field in the middle of a cornfield in the entire world, Munn said. This is very different than any project of the scale and magnitude. Vizian Projects had never built a professional stadium before, but this firm assembled a team with baseball knowledge and experience working on minor and major league baseball projects to get it done. The state backed the plan. Negotiations took place over the summer of 2024, and Dyersville Events struck a deal to acquire the entire 297 acres for $27.5 million. The majority of the funding, $24.5 million, came from state grants already awarded to the MUI site. But some of the final funding fell through at the 11th hour. With just 3 days remaining to close the deal, the nonprofit reached out to Dubuque-based Kepper Bank for help. It was quickly agreed upon at the bank that yes, absolutely will help out, said the bank's Iowa president, Tyson Leyendecker. The bank booked and approved a loan to the nonprofit in short order. Something like that is kind of unprecedented in the banks, Leyendecker said. I think a lot of the stuff we do at Kepper Bank is unprecedented. Kepper remained on the project as a lead bank and helped bring several other financial institutions to the table to help continued financing for the ballpark's construction. Gronin and local contractors reduced what would normally be a 2.5-year or 3-year construction job down to just 21 months. Construction began in January 2025. People come together and say, this is another opportunity where this is a community building project. Let's put competition aside and let's roll up our sleeves for the common good, Gronin said. Bring It Home campaign. The land purchase was just the beginning for Dyersville Events' $120.1 million Bring It Home campaign. The nonprofit sought $13.5 million for infrastructure improvements, $27.5 million for the land purchase, $45.1 million for the professional stadium, $6 million for the stadium's ball field, $23 million to develop the first 4 fields of the youth complex, $2.5 million towards preserving the original movie set, and $2.5 million to support educational programming. Fundraising is now nearly complete with commitments from a variety of sources. The state provided a total of about $50 million for the development of the site over the past several years. This includes an $11 million grant through the Iowa Water Infrastructure Fund in 2022, $24.5 million in grants through the Destination Iowa program, a $12 million grant to support construction of the ballpark, and $3 million in Destination Iowa funds last month. Other funds came from private donations through the site's grassroots program and local families and businesses. MLB invested $6 million for the ball field. Google awarded Dyersville Events a $500,000 grant to support educational programming. The project also has drawn notable investment from local governments. The city of Dubuque has provided $1 million for the project, half of which went to supporting commercial air traffic to Dubuque's airport. Dubuque County invested $5 million into the project. The city of Dyersville also provided $1 million. We have to put our good foot forward and say we're willing to support this, and it's important for us to see this happen, Jeff Jack said. Musco Lighting took the lead on the youth complex with a multi-million-dollar investment. The business provided lights for the movie site, professional ballpark, and youth complex. The Muscatine, Iowa-based company's connection to the Field of Dreams sites goes back to the beginning. It provided lights for the original field in the film, maintained lighting equipment over the years, and provided lights for the first MLB game at the site.
the company's Iowa Sports Turf Division now serves as the design build lead on the youth baseball and softball fields and professional baseball field. The message in the movie, if you build, they will come. Father and son play and catch. That's the fundamentals of family and what we believe in, Musco CEO Jeff Rogers said. If we can get another generation of young people to appreciate that message and appreciate Iowa, all of us will have been successful. The If You Build It high school series this week will be the first games played in the permanent ballpark. 12 junior varsity and varsity high school teams will compete on the professional field. But the summer craze of the Field of Dreams began in mid-May, as it does every year, with youth baseball and softball teams descending on the original field for weekend tournaments. This year will be the biggest summer yet. Over 700 youth baseball and softball teams from around the country and abroad and senior men's baseball teams will play at the site. When the site began hosting tournaments in 2023, about 220 teams played in the field. Field of Dreams is also hosting the College Starfield Northwoods League All-Star Game July 7th and 8th, a minor league game August 11th, an MLB game between the Philadelphia Phillies and Minnesota Twins slated for August 13th, and the Velocity Festival featuring Shinedown, Carrie Underwood, and Creed from September 4th through September 6th. Quote, the field not only impacts Dubuque County and Dyersville, right, he said. It impacts Jones County, it impacts Delaware County, it impacts Jackson County. Dyersville Events expects more than 300,000 people to visit Field of Dreams this year. That would amount to 7.5% of the total number of people who visited the site in the past four decades. The visitors drive demand for lodging, restaurants, convenience stores, attractions, and more local businesses. Quote, it's amazing in Dyersville on a Sunday. You go from convenience store to convenience store, and they're mob raw, he said. The impact of visitors at the Field of Dreams will continue to grow as the site develops, he said. The latest developments build on the international draw of the site and create opportunities for growth in nearby cities such as Dubuque and Dyersville. We have tourism that's increasing, Kavanaugh said. With that comes the amenities the tourist wants, which means we get really good things out of that. We get more restaurants. We get more fun places to go. We get more fun things to do. But the Field of Dreams impact extends beyond checkbooks and budget lines. They'll come to Iowa for reasons they can't even fathom, the late James Earl Jones says in the movie. This field, this game, it's part of our past. Ray, it reminds all of us that once was good, and it could be good again. After 4 years of development and hurdles, the MLB is returning the Field of Dreams to mark the next phase, and it's an iconic story. It's really a great thing to promote our state and to showcase who we are, who we continue to be, and who we will be in the future, Rahi said. Free running walking event planned for Dubuque. A free walking and running event is planned for next month in Dubuque. Wellness on the Move will be held beginning at 8 a.m. July 18th at A.Y. McDonald Park, 1200 Hawthorne Street, according to an online announcement. The event includes a fun run walk starting at 8:30 a.m. There are mile and 3 mile courses on a path along the Mississippi River. A free pancake breakfast will follow. The event is presented by the Mississippi Valley Running Association and Brown's Shot Fit Dubuque and includes a health expo with information on nutrition, fitness, and other topics. Donations of gently worn and clean shoes will be collected for distribution to local charitable organizations. Group to hold field day event on Delaware County Farm. Dateline Earlville, Iowa, an agricultural event in Delaware County, will examine cover crops and conservation. Practical Farmers of Iowa will hold the free field event day event from 10 a.m. to noon Friday, June 19th, at the John and Margaret Hogan Farm, 2067 260th Avenue, Earlville, according to an online announcement. The Hogans raise corn, soybeans, hay, and cattle, and have adopted practices such as the use of cover crops and buffer strips and pollinator plots. Register at tinyurl.com/Earlville Field Day. Gutenberg Library to host award-winning children's author. An award-winning children's author will discuss his book about an African anti-poaching group during a visit to a local library. Kelly Krull will present Saving Wildlife in Africa from 2 to 3 p.m. June 24th at Gutenberg Public Library, 603 South 2nd Street, according to an online announcement. Krull will discuss his book, The Black Mamas, which tells a story about South Africa's first women-led anti-poaching unit. The event is for ages 6 to 11 and will include children's activities. Copies of the book will be available for purchase. New Vienna Group to hold Steak Night Car Show.
Dateline New Vienna, Iowa. The New Vienna Area Men's Association will host the Father's Day event this week. The Steak Sandwich Night and Car Show will be held from 5:30 to 9 p.m. Friday, June 19th at the New Vienna VFW Club, 2045 East Main Street. According to an online announcement, each meal is $20 and features a steak sandwich, cheesy potatoes, pasta salad, and a cookie. A kid's meal costs $10 and includes hot dog, chips, and a cookie. The car show will be held on Main Street. Holy Cross Library Branch to hold composting presentation. A Dubuque County Library Branches will host a program about composting. All About Dirt will be held from 1 to 2 p.m. June 24th at Dubuque County Libraries District's Holy Cross Branch, 895 Main Street, according to an online announcement. The free program will feature staff from Dubuque County Conservation. Illinois plans free fishing days. Dateline Galena, Illinois. The state of Illinois will host a series of free fishing days this weekend. From Friday, June 19th to Monday, June 22nd, anglers can fish without purchasing a fishing license, salmon stamp, or inland trout stamp in Illinois, according to a press release. Outside of free fishing days, Illinois requires anyone over the age of 16 to have a fishing license to fish, with exceptions for active duty military and people with disabilities. 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Woodland Fairy Garden Walk set for June 20th in the Galena Territory. Dateline Galena, Illinois. The Galena Territory will host an event this weekend at which attendees can explore tiny villages and fairy structures. The Woodland Fairy Garden Walk will take place from 10 a.m. to 2 p.m. Saturday, June 20th at the Woodland Trail surrounding Belden School, 51 Heathers Down Lane, according to an online event announcement. At the event, children can create fairy wands, pick up a pair of fairy wings, and enjoy complimentary baked goods while touring fairy gardens created, built, and installed by volunteers. Volunteer docents will discuss the history of the 1859 limestone one-room schoolhouse, which will be open to the public to tour. There is a suggested donation of $5 per person, with children 10 and younger admitted free. All proceeds support Galena Territory Foundation's Belden School Preservation Commission. Platteville Chamber event to teach attendees basics of Excel. Dateline Platteville, Wisconsin. An upcoming Platteville Regional Chamber event will teach attendees the basics of Excel. The Excel After Hours Spreadsheet Social will be held Tuesday, June 23rd in the back room of the VFW Bar and Grill, 110 East Mineral Street. The program will cover basic spreadsheet skills such as cell formatting, modifying rows and columns, and more. Attendees should bring a laptop. Samantha Meyer, Platteville High School Business Education teacher, will present. While the program will be held from 3:30 to 5:30 p.m., attendees are encouraged to arrive at 3 p.m. to order food and drinks. 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Here is a look at the Dubuque Police and Dubuque County Sheriff's Department report. Christiana L. Miller, 41 of 1111 Bluff Street, was arrested at 9:19 a.m. Sunday in the 2600 block of Dodge Street on a charge of third-degree burglary. You are listening to the reading of the Dubuque Telegraph Herald for Tuesday, June 16, 2026, on IRIS, the Iowa Radio Reading Information Service for the Blind. Now let's turn to today's obituaries. Stephen J. Bierman, Dateline, Bloomington, Wisconsin. Stephen J. Steve Bierman, 73, of Bloomington, died Saturday, June 13th. Services will be from 4 to 8 p.m. Friday, June 19th, at the Bierman Barn in Bloomington. A private burial will take place. Kramer Grau Funeral Home and Crematory of Bloomington is assisting the family. William A. McNider, Dateline, Marion, Iowa. William A. McNider, Bill, 98, of Marion, went to be with the Lord on June 10th, formerly of Dubuque, and Punta Gorda, Florida. He spent the last 2.5 years as a resident of Terrace Glen Village in Marion. He was born July 28, 1927, in Chicago, the only son of William McNider, Sr., and Ella Halfen McNider. Over the course of the Depression, he and his father lived in many different apartments, often with extended family, and he had a vast collection of stories and memories he enjoyed sharing throughout his entire life. He
He graduated from Lane Tech High School in 1945 and enlisted in the Navy about 2 months prior to the end of the war. While on brief leave in 1947, near Washington, D.C., he met Ruth Bailey and corresponded through letters while he finished his three-year hitch at sea. They married on July 9th, 1949, in her hometown of Detroit. They raised 5 children in the Chicago area until moving to Dubuque in 1966. They were together 66 years until her death in 2015, and during that time they traveled, hosted many gatherings of family and friends, and enjoyed neighboring throughout many years in Dubuque and then Punta Gorda, Florida. Bill served in the Navy from 1945 through 1948, and that deep concern for country and community continued throughout his life. He was a member of the Tin Can Sailors in the American Legion, and in 2023 participated in the honor flight to Washington, D.C., where he had the honor of placing a wreath at the Tomb of the Unknown Soldier, along with the only other World War II veteran on the flight that day. After completing his military service, he returned to school, graduating from Northwestern University in 1953 with a degree in business administration. He then fully joined Chicago Dubuque Foundry in East Dubuque, Illinois, a small company his father purchased in 1951. For the next 40 years, he navigated the business through a lean and prosperous time, overseeing several expansions that for much of the time was the city's largest employer. He was a man of faith as an elder deacon at several churches, as well as a member and leader of many industry and service organizations, American Founder Men's Society, Illinois Cast Metals Association, Dubuque Finley Hospital Board, East Dubuque Lions Club. He obtained a private license in 1960 and enjoyed many other interests throughout his life, listening to music, donuts at church drives in the country, golf, Friday night gatherings with friends, assembling extensive Christmas village, tutoring children, growing roses, eating mom's marvelous cooking. He loved life with great passion through tougher and simpler lives, years, treasuring where he lived and who he shared it with. Everyone in our family understood that nothing was more important to him than his family. Just contemplating the next gathering made him happy. He survived our brother-in-law, Jim Cathy, Bailey's stepsister, Phyllis, children, and many other relatives. The family would like to give special thanks to remarkable staff at Terrace Glen Village in Marion and the care and concern given to Bill by Hospice of Mercy in his final weeks. No public services are planned until the family gathering this fall. Donations may be made in his memory to Hospice of Mercy or any local hospice near you. Here is a look at area funeral services. Teresa Campbell Hansen, Dubuque. Visitation 4 to 6:30 p.m. Wednesday, June 17th, Offensteiner Kitchen Funeral Home and Crematory, 3860 Asbury Road. 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Kathleen L. Haas, Dubuque. 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Aloysius L. Lowen, or Laven, Dubuque, visitation 10 a.m. to noon today, Leonard Funeral Home and Crematory, 2595 Rockdale Road, service noon at the funeral home. That's noon today at the funeral home. Jack Lavelle, Dubuque, visitation 9 to 10:45 a.m. Thursday, June 18th, St. Joseph the Worker Catholic Church, massive Christian burial, 11 a.m. Thursday at the church. Sean P. McDermott, Dubuque, visitation 9 to 10:45 a.m. Saturday, June 20th, Offensteiner Kitchen Funeral Home Crematory, 3860 Asbury Road, service 11 a.m. Saturday at the funeral home. Veronica A. Millius, Dubuque, visitation 9 to 11 a.m. Wednesday, June 17th, St. Anthony Catholic Church, Passive Christian Burial, 11 a.m. Wednesday at the church. Linda S. Moore, Dubuque, visitation 9 to 11 a.m. Saturday, June 20th, Leonard Funeral Home and Crematory, 2595 Rockdale Road, service 11 a.m. Saturday at the funeral home. Mary J. Newhouse, Dubuque, visitation 9:30 to 11 a.m. Friday, at June 19th, Church of the Nativity, Mass for Christian Burial, 11 a.m. at the church. Howard A. Rydell, Dubuque, service 11 a.m. Wednesday, June 17th, Holy Trinity Lutheran Church. Eileen F. Reinecker, Menominee, Wisconsin, visitation 9 a.m. Wednesday, June 24th, Auden Shields Funeral Home and Crematory, Cuba City, services 11 a.m. Wednesday at the funeral home. Michael J. Schnee, Dubuque, visitation 2 to 5:30 p.m. Saturday, June 20th, Seven Hills Event Center, 1098 Jackson Street.
Merlin J. Slats, Cuba City, Wisconsin. Visitation 9 a.m. to noon, Saturday, June 20th, Howden Shale Funeral. Crematory, Cuba City, service noon, Saturday at the funeral. Raymond N. Steichen, services 11 a.m. Saturday, June 20th, Bear Funeral Home, 1491 Main Street. Looking at other area news, authorities say a motorcyclist was seriously injured in a Grand County crash. Dateline, Wingville Township, Wisconsin. Authorities said a motorcyclist was seriously injured in a crash in Grand County. Travis Mulrooney, 42, of Montfort, was airlifted to University of Wisconsin Health Hospitals and clinics for treatment of life-threatening injuries, according to the Grand County Sheriff's Department. A press release states that Mulrooney was operating a motorcycle east on Route 66 in Wingville Township at approximately 11:25 a.m. Saturday when he failed to negotiate a curb. The motorcycle left the roadway and traveled into the south ditch, striking a tree. Mulrooney and the motorcycle continued to travel through a barbed wire fence before coming to rest in a pasture. The release states that Mulrooney was not wearing a helmet and speed is believed to be a factor in the crash. The Wisconsin State Patrol is investigating the crash. Motorist injured in rollover crash in Dubuque. Chris Hanna, C. Arnold, 21, of Dubuque, was transported by ambulance to Mercy One Dubuque Medical Center for treatment of her injuries, according to Dubuque Police. A Dubuque Police Department crash report states that Arnold was traveling east on Northwest Arterial at 6:50 p.m. Saturday. She lost control of her vehicle after it passed John F. Kennedy Road. The vehicle left the roadway, struck multiple trees, and overturned. Arnold was cited with failure to maintain control, failure to provide proof of financial liability, and no valid driver's license. Police say that a man was injured in a Dubuque garbage truck rollover crash. Police said this man was taken to a local hospital after the garbage truck he was driving flipped over. Philip D. Wilson, 41, of Dubuque, complained of injury and was taken by EMS to Mercy One Dubuque Medical Center. The crash happened at about 8:45 a.m. Friday at the Quick Star at Airborne Disciple Roads, according to a crash report. The report states Wilson, quote, lost control, end quote, of the garbage truck he was driving, which flipped on its side. Hazardous material spills were cleaned up by the Dubuque Fire Department. Authorities say a motorist led law enforcement on a pursuit before a drug arrest. Daniel J. Bartles, 52 of 2950 Eagle Point Park Drive, was arrested at 11:31 p.m. Saturday in the 300 block of Olympic Heights Road on charges of eluding, possession of methamphetamine, and possession of drug paraphernalia. Court documents state the Dubuque County Sheriff's Department attempted to stop Bartles' vehicle on Central Avenue because of a non-functioning headlight. Bartles' vehicle failed to stop until it reached a residence on Olympic Heights Road. A subsequent search of Bartles and his vehicle revealed methamphetamine and drug paraphernalia. He was also cited with driving under suspension, insufficient number of headlights, and no insurance. Authorities say a teen was hurt in a crash near Dubuque. Cashton S. Reisner, 15, of Dubuque, was transported by ambulance to Mercy One Dubuque Medical Center for treatment, according to the Iowa State Patrol. A crash report states Reisner was traveling south on Hales Mills Road at about 6:30 a.m. Friday when the vehicle did not negotiate a curve near Dubuque Grange Road. The vehicle struck a guardrail. Authorities are investigating the crash. Group to hold field day event on a Delaware County farm. Again, this event will be held on Friday, June 19th from 10 to noon on the John and Margaret Hogan Farm, 2067 260th Avenue in Earlville. Free running walking event planned for Dubuque next month. Wellness on the Move will be held beginning at 8 a.m. July 18th at A.Y. McDonald Park, 1200 Hawthorne Street. Concludes a fun run walk starting at 8:30 a.m. There are mile and 3 mile courses on a path along the Mississippi River. Biz Buzz. Dubuque Hair Salon expands with a community-centered mission. This story is by Thomas Gleason at thmedia.com. BizBuzz shares business tidbits from across the tri-states. In addition to this update from Dubuque, other developments will appear in Wednesday's edition. A Dubuque Hair Salon has expanded with a larger space and new offerings. Fry Beauty Bar opened at 4867 Asbury Road, Suite Number 4, on May 1, an expansion from its previous location on University Avenue. We're doing lots of stuff, said owner Hattie Selmanson. We're trying to fill a need and help people feel pretty and handsome again. The salon offers haircuts,
Hair coloring and alternative hair, including wigs and hair toppers. It provides an accessible haircut experience for people with disabilities, which sells products for hair treatment and offers a teeth whitening service. Salmonson, who has worked at the industry for more than 26 years, started breaking into alternative hair about 2 years ago. Quote, I really wanted to help people with hair loss, she said. Salmonson began designing her own hair extension and topper line. People donate their hair and she ties it into it. Hand ties it into a wig or a topper. Salmonson then gives those to cancer patients and children at low or no cost. Quote, I recently had a woman who had chemotherapy and her hair fell out, she said. She cut it off, and I used her own hair in a wig, so it looks just like her. The salon uses a malleable scalp lab, which allows for magnification of the scalp to determine the cause of hair loss in some cases, and provides blue light therapy, which can help treat dandruff and other scalp problems. This business also sells treatment products. Quote, we're not doctors, so we can't prescribe or diagnose anything, but at least we can help, kind of help, along the way, Salmonson said. She provides step-by-step visuals for children with disabilities during their haircuts and uses tools such as quiet clippers and a nonverbal communication device. She has four children with varying special needs and medical needs, including a child with autism. When she takes me to therapy, she sees that people have a rough time finding a hair salon to fit their needs. Quote, it's a safe place you can come to bring their kiddos and get a good haircut and not have to be so scared. Fry Beauty Bar is open from 9 a.m. to 9 p.m. Monday through Friday, 9 a.m. to 3 p.m. Saturday, and 9 a.m. to 6 p.m. Sunday. To make an appointment or learn more, visit HattieSalmonson.GlossGenius.com or you can go to Facebook.com/Fry.BeautyBar. Do you have a story idea or an update to share about a local business? Ideas can be shared with reporter Thomas Gleason at thomas.gleason@thmedia.com, or you can call him at 563-588-5655. Dredge Boat opens limited hours this month at a Dubuque museum. Dubuque's National Mississippi River Museum and Aquarium is opening the first deck of a 1930s steam-powered dredge boat for a limited time throughout June. The William M. Black's first deck will be open on weekends and Thursday evenings, according to an online announcement. The weekend availability is from 10 a.m. to 4 p.m., with the final boarding at 3:30 p.m. Availability on Thursdays is from 5 to 7:30 p.m. The limited availability avoids possible conflicts with planned work and surveying of the boat. The Black was constructed in Point Pleasant with West Virginia for Army Corps of Engineers in 1934. It served on the Missouri River and arrived in Dubuque as a museum piece in 1979. Ragbri Community Information Meetings planned in Dubuque. Three meetings, two in-person and one virtual, will be held next week to prepare for the arrival of Ragbri in Dubuque. The in-person meetings will be held at noon and at 6 p.m. Tuesday, June 23rd at the Reflections Event Center at Q Casino Plus Resort, according to a Travel Dubuque press release. Virtual meeting will be held at noon, June 25th via Zoom. Registration is available at DubuqueRagBri.com. A recording of the meeting will be posted on the website. The meetings are free and open to the public, the release states. All residents, businesses, organizations, and interested community members are encouraged to attend. The city is expected to welcome about 25,000 riders and guests as the final stop of Ragbri 53 on July 25th. Meeting attendees will receive updates on road closures and rag traffic impacts to the July 17th, 18th camping weekend. The July 25th Mississippi River Tire Dip at a wide McDonald Park, volunteer opportunities, park closures, and information on transportation, parking, and shuttles. Here is the Today Remember item. June 15, 1944, Army Captain William W. Wenthorne, 23, of Marquette, Iowa, was killed in action in Myakitnia, Burma. 1945, Marine Reserves Private Robert Nicholas Manadu, 19, of Dubuque, was killed in Okinawa. Army Private Lorenz Peterson, 25, of Center Junction, Iowa, died in a hospital from wounds suffered the same day on Okinawa. June 16, 1944, Army First Lieutenant Jack R. Bevan, 23, of Grant County, Wisconsin, was killed in action. Army Second Lieutenant Norman L. Bruner, 21, of Galena, was killed in a plane crash while on a training flight out of Mather Field, Sacramento, to Bakersfield, California. Army Private Arnold S. Francis Rupp, 21, of Dubuque,
Coney was killed in action. 1966, Marines Second Lieutenant Ronald William Meyer, 23 of Dubuque, was killed in action in South Vietnam. The Telegraph Herald is honoring soldiers who made the ultimate sacrifice. Over a year, starting May 24th, the name of each service member will be published on the anniversary date of the person's death. Search profiles of each soldier at telegraphherald.com/ultimate sacrifice. Contact j.young@thmedia.com for more information. Dubuque County Supervisors shape process to develop data center ordinance. This story is by Grace Burwell. That's grace.burwell, B-U-R-W-E-L-L, at thmedia.com. Dubuque County Supervisors are starting to patch together a data center ordinance development process with more public meetings on the way. Weeks after implementing a one-year moratorium on data center development in the county, community members are calling on the three-person board to be proactive about what comes next. At a packed board meeting on Monday, Samantha Boyce, a member of the County Zoning Commission, told the supervisors they need to align, quote, very quickly, end quote, to make progress on a county-wide ordinance and to set expectations for those who might be interested in developing a data center locally. Quote, who's in charge of this situation? Boyce asked supervisors. Is Dubuque County in charge of the situation, or are the developers in charge of the situation? After hours of back and forth, supervisors decided to dedicate more time to a data center ordinance than their typical meeting schedule allows. The board now plans to meet every Monday. They don't hold a regular meeting to work on the ordinance. Next week, they will also give community members an opportunity to weigh in on new suggestions from Boys for the moratorium and ordinance. Key among those recommendations is that the county hold at least 4 town hall meetings by October 1, as well as weekly public ordinance review sessions. What we need to do is make a determination as a county about how we're going to approach these entities that are looking to be in our area, Boys said. This guideline gives the supervisors and all of the county staff who should be taking ownership of pulling these individuals in and setting up a structure and idea so that we can execute over the next 1 year that we have a moratorium in place. A few weeks ago, public attention on data centers in the area took off when community members learned that a developer approached landowners about selling farmland near Dubuque Regional Airport. Hundreds turned out in opposition at a county zoning meeting, leading the supervisors to enact a moratorium at the commission's recommendation. After the supervisors decided to halt potential development in unincorporated areas of the county, City of Dubuque and City of Piazza leaders also started working on their own ordinances. Dubuque leaders said last week they plan to involve community members in the city's ordinance development process by gathering public input and holding a work session in 8 to 10 weeks. The county's process so far has been a bit messier, the supervisors and community members lamented Monday. Without putting action items in place during the moratorium, Boyce cautioned the supervisors, we are doing nothing, end quote. Throughout recent data center conversations, Boyce and other zoning and commission members have pointed out that the volunteer board spent years working on a renewable energy ordinance for the county, only for it to stall at supervisor level. Supervisor Wayne Kenneker said the county's moratorium, which he voted against, is, quote, vague and it doesn't hold us as a board, as a staff, accountable to address concerns that people are trying to express, end quote. Kenneker suggested that supervisors meet weekly to work on the data center ordinance. Quote, I want to be able to address those things effectively, not throw it on the shelf as a renewable energy ordinance was, comma, end quote, he said. Supervisor Ann McDonough said now is, quote, very much a time for citizens to be engaged with their government, end quote. Democracy is not intended to be fast, and it doesn't end at 5 o'clock when the sheriffs need to close the building, she said. It takes time, and everyone gets to say their 3 minutes, all of them. On Monday, community members urged the supervisors to take their feedback into consideration when developing an ordinance. Dubuque resident John O'Brien said it is harmful to imply that community members concerned about data centers are, quote, fearmongers, or, quote, just running around with the most extreme, unrealistic data and feeling upset, end quote. I just really want to make sure we aren't just passing off the concerns that were brought up in meetings, even if it's 10 or 20 times, as just, oh, fearmongering or uneducated hicksies, O'Brien said. I really feel that the public, with our ability to do our own research and present things professionally, should have quite a bit of say in this. Cuba City District School District to appeal FEMA grant denial. This story is by Conrad Stazalka.
Cuba City, Wisconsin, Dateline. Cuba City's school district leaders will appeal federal agency's decision to deny a grant that would help fund the construction of a performing arts center on campus. The district was expecting to receive more than $8 million from the Federal Emergency Management Agency's Building Resilient Infrastructure and Communities Program, which distributes funds to state and communities for natural disaster mitigation activities. District voters in November 22, 2022 approved a $26.85 million bond measure to fund facility improvements such as construction of a new high school gym. The district applied for FEMA grant to enhance these projects. The grant, as originally planned, would have allowed the district to build a new gym as a tornado shelter, while also opening the door to other enhancements not included in the referendum scope, such as a new performing arts center. FEMA canceled the program in April 2025 as part of a broader elimination of federal grants. Under a court order, FEMA restored the program earlier this year. By that point, the district had already moved forward with the project as originally outlined. Construction is ongoing of the new gym without the shelter element. Under the district's new plan, if the grant were to be awarded, it is to construct a new performing arts center with the shelter element. Without the grant, the plan is to use the existing gym as a combined middle school gym and a fine arts space. District leaders and their partners on the project said they were surprised to get a letter from FEMA earlier this month denying the grant. The letter took issue with the fact that the district had already changed the project scope, starting construction on a gym without the shelter element. In a recent meeting, Cuba City school board members received information from Jordan Buss of JBAD Solutions, the district grant writer for the project. Quote, not only do I believe that FEMA has made a drastic error in handling this, submitting this determination, so does the Wisconsin Emergency Management, Buss said. They definitely believe this is not consistent with the guidance. It's essentially an error, whether it's procedural or technical. Buss said he and WEM will argue the district was forced to pivot on the project due to what appeared to be a permanent cancellation of the grant program. He said the district's new shelter plan should still qualify for the grant due to offering, quote, the same level of protection, end quote, as the original plan for the gym. Quote, everyone involved knows that the commencement of the gymnasium construction without the tornado safe room was due to the illegal cancellation of the brick program, Buss said. I am very hopeful we would win that appeal. Buss said FEMA would have 90 days to respond to the district's appeal. If the agency awards the grant, the district would have to submit paperwork regarding the change in project scope. School board members were generally supportive of giving an appeal a try, especially after hearing from construction manager Brad Bierman of Epic Construction that waiting on an appeal would not delay any of the current construction. School board member Joe Schwagert, on the other hand, said he was ready to move on from the FEMA predicament. He also expressed concerns with maintenance costs if the district were to build a new performing arts center. Quote, I think we could have great space in the existing gym for that, he said. Ultimately, the board voted 6-1 to proceed with the appeal, with Schwagert casting the dissenting vote. Free Dubuque event to highlight garden pest management. A free lunchtime presentation on managing garden pests will be held this week in Dubuque. Lunch and Learn Managing Garden Pests will be held from noon to 1 p.m. Wednesday, June 17th at the Convivian Urban Farmstead, 2811 Jackson Street, according to an online announcement. 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And that does it for today's reading of the Dubuque Telegraph Herald for Tuesday, June 16th, 2026. I'm your reader, Bill Petrosky. You can access a recording of today's reading on our website, iowaradioreading.org, at any time. Thank you for listening.

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Welcome to today's reading of the Cedar Rapids Gazette for June 16th, 2026. I am your reader, Tom Getta. Looking at the headlines on the Cedar Rapids Gazette, it shows that shower or thunderstorms will occur today with a high of 73, low of 57. Here's our first story. Miscanthus helps UI go coal-free. There's a picture of Steve Schomburg posing in a field of miscanthus, which he grows in Muscatine County. Perennial grass offers new markets for Iowa farmers. Lexi Griffin and Aaron Jordan for the Gazette. On a windy spring day, three generations of the Tilline family harvested miscanthus on University of Iowa land on Iowa City's west side. Clark Tilline, 38, owner of Fanfare Farm in Monticello, was leading the nine-person team that included his father, Bruce Tilline, 75, and son, Cyrus Tilline, 13. They chopped the 12-foot-tall grass and gathered it from the 40-acre field south of Melrose Avenue. Another contractor delivers the product to a Wisconsin company that turns the grass into fuel pellets the university burns instead of coal. Those pellets help the university reach its goal of being coal-free by 2025. Quote, "We feel we have met the goal," UI Utilities Director Ben Fish said in an interview. "We have done some extended trial runs where we have not needed to run on coal," end quote. They still have coal on hand at the utility plant. "There is a little bit of a catch," Fish said, "because we have such critical facilities that we need to keep functioning like the university hospital and the research that goes on. We have kept a storage pile of coal as a backup for emergency situations." The fuel pellets are colorful nubbins of miscanthus, paper pulp, and non-recyclable materials such as waxy paper candy wrappers. Burning the pellets in boilers produces 60% less carbon dioxide than coal, the university reported. Convergent Energy, a Green Bay, Wisconsin company, has been making the university's fuel pellets since 2016, but the contract expires in 2027, and the UI is looking for a new vendor to make the pellets closer to Iowa City. A request for qualifications issued last summer says the UI wants to process about 30,000 tons of pellets a year. That RFQ is sealed as the UI negotiates a contract, Fish said. Clean energy goal. Reducing greenhouse gas emissions on campus has been a long-term goal, but UI leaders didn't want to do so on students' dime. Quote, We don't just want to do renewable fuels. We want to do renewable fuels that are also options that won't cost the students money, Fish said. The university doesn't have enough land for large-scale wind or solar. Instead, in 2003, the university partnered with Quaker Oats in Cedar Rapids to use oat hulls to replace 183,000 tons of coal and save $7.6 million in the first 10 years, the university reported. In 2013, the UI started leasing acres to plant miscanthus with the goal of using it to supply electricity, steam, and chilled water to the campus. At first, the UI tried to burn the dried and chopped grass in the power plant, but the grass was too fluffy, Fish said. Quote, "You can't just use miscanthus to run a boiler, so we found that we need some burning to keep burning something solid, and that other something is called energy pellets," end quote, Fish said. Miscanthus is a leggy, fast-growing grass that can be used for energy, soil protection, or wildlife habitat. The perennial regenerates from a rhizome that, once planted, can produce for about 20 years, Fish said. In addition to the 40 acres in Iowa City, the UI pays Eastern Iowa farmers to grow more than 1,000 acres on contract. Steve Schomburg and his family owns 1,200 acres, including a century farm in Muscatine County. They grow 62 acres of miscanthus, 47 under a UI lease and 15 for themselves. Quote, "The motivation used to be feeding the world if you were a farmer," said Steve Schomburg, 83. "This is providing biomass that can be used for replacing coal," end quote. But there are other markets for miscanthus, such as poultry bedding, food, takeout containers, and particle board. The Schombergs sell their portion of the miscanthus harvest to be chopped and stuffed into filter socks used for erosion control at construction sites. Quote, "There's a real sense that we're on the verge of creating an ag crop that will have the diversity of uses soybeans have without the detriments to the soil," end quote, Schomburg said.
The Schaumburgs are hosting University of Illinois field trials of a new type of miscanthus called Orange Crush, named after the student section at Illinois men's basketball games. On December 17th, Illinois graduate students cut and bundled dry miscanthus stalks and took core samples of the soil for study. Looking on was Emily Heaton, a former Iowa State University agronomy professor who now is part of the Center for Advanced Bioenergy and Bioproducts Innovation, a collaboration the University of Illinois and 19 other partner institutions. Quote, "We love people like Steve that help us with our research results," end quote, Heaton said. She expects the number of Midwest acres planted with miscanthus will boom in coming decades as farmers look for alternatives to corn and soybeans. Quote, "If we put 10% of our farmland into crops like this, we would have minimal water quality problems," she said. Miscanthus, with its deep roots, also helps retain water and reduce flooding in nearby rivers. In times of flooding, the plants physically keep water in the field, end quote, she said. Mark Linderman, an associate professor in the School of Earth, Environment, and Sustainability at the UI, took a group of undergraduate students out to a miscanthus field on the outskirts of Iowa City on May 29th to learn about planning for the growth crop cycles of the perennial crop. Quote, "It's different than some of the annual crops," Linderman said. "It gives them a chance to talk with farmer and see what their decision-making is," end quote. The 10-day camp, funded by the National Science Foundation, includes students from Iowa, Kansas, Arkansas, and Nebraska. Millie Greer, an Iowa student studying environmental policy and getting a certificate in geographic information systems, wasn't part of the camp, but she thinks miscanthus is a good use of Iowa farmland. Quote, "I could also see that helping with bigger issues in Iowa, like the nitrate runoff into soil or soil erosion," end quote, she said. Between tariffs, gas prices, and the weather, farming can be a volatile profession. Clark and Brittany Talene of Monticello got out of the dairy business in 2015 and started raising cattle and row crops. They layered on custom harvests of corn silage and trucking to further diversify Fanfare Farm. Quote, "With the swings agriculture is facing in prices, having a couple of different deals going on kind of limits your risk of depending on one commodity for all of your income," end quote, Clark Talene said. AgroTech, which handles the UI miscanthus program, reached out to Fanfare around 2019 to seek a firm that could harvest all 1,000-plus acres across eastern Iowa. "I thought, well, I'll try anything once," Clark Talene said. Harvesting miscanthus required new equipment, but because the harvest is in the late winter and early spring, it allows the family a second time of the year, besides the fall corn silage harvest, to use expensive machines. Staying open to new opportunities has been the key to Fanfare Farm remaining viable for the Talene's four kids to run someday, Clark Talene said. Quote, "The future of agriculture is always dependent on the next generation being involved to continue on the legacy of what's going on out here," end quote, he said. Landfill expansion plans in limbo. Cedar Rapids Marion at stalemate over how to move forward by Grace Nealon, The Gazette. There was a time this spring when it seemed almost guaranteed that a shakeup was coming for the Cedar Rapids, Linn County landfill that would affect not only the physical site, but also the governance board that controlled it. Now those plans could be headed curbside. Regional negotiations have stalled around the proposed restructuring of the solid waste agency's governing, with Marion officials waiting for Cedar Rapids to approve the proposal and Cedar Rapids declining to do so unless Marion sweetens the deal. The stalemate leaves the agency, which is without a permanent director, in a difficult position and raises potentially costly questions about the future of waste management for all Linn County residents. The Cedar Rapids Linn County Solid Waste Agency landfill in Marion is the only active landfill in the county and likely its last, given an established dearth of suitable sites for future landfill development. Once the Marion site closes, future waste will likely need to be hauled to landfills in other counties at a cost that would ultimately fall to Linn County residents through an increase in their monthly trash bill. And the clock is ticking. Agency leaders now project the Marion landfill will reach capacity by early 2039, a 5-year reduction from initial estimates. An expansion of the existing site could extend that timeline, but doing so is easier said than done. Here's what you need to know about where negotiations stand and what it means for you. A problem with regional roots.
The Cedar Rapids, Linn County Solid Waste Agency is governed by a 9-member board that works with agency staff to oversee operations at the landfill and resource recovery site at 1954 County Home Road in Marion and the compost and yard waste facility in Cedar Rapids. The board is made up of 6 members from Cedar Rapids, 2 from Linn County, and 1 from Marion, an arrangement established under a 2006 settlement agreement that gave Marion final authority over any future site expansion. But earlier this year, it seemed that might change. Leaders from Cedar Rapids, Marion, and Linn County all signed an agreement to reevaluate the landfill's governance structure and to consider a possible expansion. A regional working group was formed and later proposed a new 14-member board structure, including 7 representatives from the city of Cedar Rapids, including 1 appointee from a large industrial business, 3 from the city of Marion, 3 from Linn County, and 1 small-town representative. The proposal initially was heralded by all parties as a way to increase regional input on the future of a critical countywide asset, but those hopes now linger in limbo. Site expansion. The proposal to expand the agency's board of directors has been approved by both City of Marion and Linn County, but it still needs the sign-off from Cedar Rapids and the current Waste Agency Board of Controls. At the crux of the holdup is whether

to costly waste transfer. In either scenario, Marion would receive a host fee to help offset the environmental, infrastructure, and economic burdens of expansion. Quote, the city of Marion asked for two things, the change in governance and the host fee, which all parties have preliminarily agreed to. The city of Cedar Rapids and the Solid Waste Agency asked for one, end quote, and that's the full expansion, said Tyler Olson, Cedar Rapids City Council member and Solid Waste Agency chair. Quote, the ball is really in Marion's court, end quote. But Marion officials state otherwise and say the 450-foot starting point isn't a negotiating point, but rather a basic part of the agreement signed by all parties earlier this year and discussed even earlier with Cedar Rapids officials. Any farther, they argue, and the expansion could interfere with Marion's future growth. Quote, what everybody forgets about is that this landfill is on the front doorstep of Marion, and there are some real consequences that we have articulated at length to our partners, end quote, Marion City Manager Ryan Waller said. Lynn County Supervisor Sammy Sheets said the county appreciates the effort that Marion and Cedar Rapids have put into these discussions over the past several months. Quote, complex, multi-party questions like the long-term future of the Solid Waste Agency take time to get right, Sheets said. All four partners have approached them in good faith, end quote. The 450-foot figure is inked in the original memorandum of understanding that was signed by officials from Lynn County, Marion, and Cedar Rapids to establish the working group to evaluate agency leadership. Sheets said the February agreement lays out the framework that the four entities are working within, including the process for governance and any potential expansion. Quote, that process is ongoing, end quote, the Lynn County supervisor said. The memorandum does allow for the possibility of a future expansion beyond the 450 feet based on the outcome of the working group's proposal. But getting there would require clearing the current standoff, as Cedar Rapids won't formally vote on the board expansion without more landfill space, and Marion won't negotiate on space until Cedar Rapids acts on the board. Until then, the landfill will keep filling up, and 2039 will keep getting closer. Campuses may offer degrees for fewer credits. Regents to weigh Bachelor of Applied Professional Studies, Vanessa Miller. The Board of Regents this week will consider creating a new type of bachelor's degree, allowing students across its three public universities to graduate in 3 years instead of four by completing 90 to 95 credits instead of the traditional 120 credits. The proposed, quote, Bachelor of Applied Professional Studies, end quote, under consideration for final approval Tuesday, responds to language in the 2025 House File 440 that mandated Iowa public universities create three-year bachelor degrees to cut tuition costs and get graduates into the state's workforce more quickly. Although the universities already offer several accelerated tracks, enabling ambitious students to earn a 120-credit bachelor degree in 3 years by taking courses over summer and winter breaks, this new degree type will actually cut the course load. Quote, we're coming forward with this right now from a structural standpoint, since it is a new degree type that none of the universities currently offer, and we're seeking a consistent framework for it so each of the universities can then create ones that are programmatically specific to their institution, Board of Regents Chief Academic Officer Rachel Boone said. So this is not about any specific program right now. This sort of gives them a structure to move forward consistently with the specific programmatic areas of interest for their campuses, end quote. The new Bachelors of Applied Professional Studies degrees will include transfer pathways and still require a general education core, according to Boone. Quote, that is an expectation of the Higher Learning Commission, which Boone said in November 2024 released guidance on standards and processes for gaining approval of such programs as more universities and systems across the region and country have added this degree type, end quote. With a framework in place, Boone says she expects universities will start bringing proposed applied professional studies programs to the board for approval this coming academic year, possibly by November. And while she didn't want to guess specifics, Boone said they likely will, quote, align with Iowa workforce needs and expand access to career-focused training for Iowans. There will be a lot of focus on workforce, Boone said. These are intended to be things that are giving students in these particular areas a faster pathway into the workforce in higher need areas, ideally.

end quote. Fast-track degrees the universities already offer, getting students out in 3 years, but with the same traditional bachelor's, having completed 120 credits, are in areas like nursing, elementary education, psychology, business administration, and agriculture. Each university would need to get approved for reduced credit degrees from the Higher Learning Commission before they can start offering them. Quote, these degrees will primarily be tailored to individuals seeking to reskill or upskill and will include transfer pathways from community colleges or for some individuals who have some college, no degree, and for military-affiliated individuals who have a military transcript that enables credit articulation to a university program, according to the board proposal. The new degree may not appeal to individuals seeking admission to certain graduate or professional programs in the future. End quote. Therefore, according to board officials, academic advisors should consider individual career goals before guiding students into shorter degree paths. Book from UI Center is put on hold. Freedom Center's leader cites copyright concerns. Vanessa Miller. The book the University of Iowa, based Center for Intellectual Freedom director, announced was in the works late last year is on hold over copyright concerns about who might get the proceeds, despite UI assurances they would go to the center. Quote, I announced the book at the inaugural event in December, end quote, UI professor and interim center director Luciano DiCastro said of the center's debut event featuring panel discussions and presentations from conservative lawmakers, scholars, Governor Kim Reynolds, and right-wing activist Christopher Rufo. Quote, and I was not able to organize the book at that time, and actually now, because I do not have the protection that the copyright of the book would belong to the authors and actually to the editor, and I would be the editor of the book, right? End quote. DiCastro said in a meeting this past week of the center's 26-member advisory council, quote, so right now this project is on hold because we don't have that protection, end quote. At that meeting, Regent and Council Chair Christine Hensley assured DiCastro he has the protection he needs. Quote, in all due respect, we have gotten back to Luciano indicating that they can go forward with the book and be protected, Hensley told the council, but added, Luciano said that the executive director for the Board of Regents had to sign a policy, end quote. DiCastro brought his proposed intellectual property policy to the council for consideration last Monday after the UI legal department sent him an email about the university's copyright policy. A review of that policy indicated that the university owns copyrights, quote, created in the context of carrying out administrative duties for the university, end quote. Quote, one reasonable understanding is that if I prepared this book, you could claim that I prepared this book because I'm the director of the Center for Intellectual Freedom, therefore the copyright belongs to the university, DiCastro said. And I understood that this was exactly the intention because it was commented about that, about the book that I announced that would be prepared, end quote. Even after the Board of Regents legal counsel reviewed the issue and assured DiCastro, quote, that he does not have to abide by the university policy, end quote, DiCastro drafted the council's policy 3, which states clearly, quote, copyright in all content produced with center report, including but not limited to publications, videos, data sets, and other materials, remains with the creators unless a written agreement provides otherwise, end quote. The center's director, according to the policy, shall have final authority to determine which projects receive support from the center's funds. The director also should establish procedures for choosing projects to support. And, according to the policy, the center can negotiate a, quote, non-exclusive, perpetual, royalty-free license to use, reproduce, distribute, display, and create derivative works from content developed with its support, end quote. The concept of the book, DiCastro has said, is to have scholars who presented or participated in the inaugural event write articles or chapters on or adjacent to the topics discussed. Quote, since we will have so many thoughtful scholars gathered to discuss these critical topics, we would like to seize the opportunity to produce a lasting volume that consolidates your insights, DiCastro wrote to scholars before the event, inviting them to start thinking about what they may write.
We, therefore, warmly invite each of you to contribute one or more short articles on any of the themes addressed at the event, whether or not you are speaking on that specific panel. We plan to publish the collected essays as a book in 2026, end quote. As both the Center Chair and a Regent, Hensley last Monday again reassured DeCastro that he doesn't have to worry about the university taking ownership rights of the book. Quote, but there is a feeling that he still needs some more protection, which our legal counsel tells us that is not the case, she said. So let's stop it at that, Luciano. We don't need to have further discussion at this point, end quote. Cedar Rapids man accused of trying to pay girl for sex. John McLaughlin, The Gazette. Investigators posing as a teenage girl in an online profile said a Cedar Rapids man went to an address to meet her to pay for a sex act. According to a Linn County criminal complaint, Christian Wamja, 34, contacted the social media profile and engaged in a conversation with the investigators. After informing Wamja she was 15 years old, he agreed to meet with her to pay $100 for a sex act, police said. Wamja arrived in the parking lot at 5560 6th Street Southwest, where they agreed to meet, with more than $100 in cash. Investigators there called the cell phone number they were using to communicate with him while posing as the girl, and his phone rang according to the complaint. Police said Wamja initially claimed he was just going to give her advice, but then admitted he was going to pay for sex. Wamja has been charged with prostitution, purchasing services of a person under 18, a Class D felony. Stocks leap, oil prices drop. New York. Stock markets rallied worldwide, and oil prices eased after the U.S. and Iran reached a tentative deal to get the global flow of crude going again. The S&P 500 rose 1.7% Monday on hopes that this time the announcement of a Iran-U.S. agreement will mean a long-term fix to a conflict that has worsened inflation around the world. The Dow Jones Industrial Average climbed 0.9%, and the NASDAQ Composite jumped 3.1%. Brent crude's price fell 4.8%, helping stocks of companies with big fuel bills to lead the market. Moving on to the Insight editorial page, Lisa Jarvis, syndicated columnist. Trump's war on science is in the fine print. A fresh attack on the U.S. scientific infrastructure could be the most damaging yet. The Trump administration is pushing alarming changes to rules that govern how federal agencies like the National Institutes of Health distribute funding, changes that threaten to permanently politicize research in the U.S. And since the NIH is the largest funder of biomedical research in the world, this could be bad news for everybody's health. The new rules were proposed by the Office of Management and Budget under the guise of improving accountability and transparency and reversing what it calls the previously, quote, woke, end quote, research agenda. In reality, they would subvert the long-standing process for spending taxpayer money on research. The changes are subtle, but the implications are massive. They would allow political appointees rather than subject matter experts to have the final say over grant approval and make it clear that funds could be pulled at any time. That could chill the very academic freedom that the administration claims to be working to restore. Quote, this is a five-alarm fire, end quote, Carolyn Bertozzi, a Stanford chemical biologist who won the 2022 Nobel Prize in Chemistry, said on a recent webinar hosted by the nonprofit Stand Up for Science. The U.S. research infrastructure has endured sustained attacks from almost the moment Trump was sworn in for his second term. That began with a funding freeze that harmed academic labs' ability to maintain research activities and even pay staff. Subsequent weeks brought cuts to funding that supports universities' research infrastructure and the abrupt termination of grants deemed in violation of Trump's executive orders on race and gender. At the NIH, mass layoffs coinciding with increased political scrutiny have hampered the distribution of money Congress had appropriated for research. Meanwhile, the White House tried to slash the agency's 2026 budget by 40%. Time and again, many of the efforts to undercut the critical work of the NIH were rejected by the courts and lawmakers. Time and time again, OMB Director Russell Vought keeps coming up with new ways to damage U.S. science. Vought's latest attack is less visible than the earlier ones, but potentially more sinister. A more than 400-page
document outlining newly proposed regulations emphasizes that peer reviewers, the panel of experts who weigh the merits of grant proposals, are merely advisors, and gives political appointees the power to veto funding if it runs counter to presidential priorities. Existing grants, meanwhile, can be terminated at the whims of the administration. Before last year's chaos, grant terminations were exceedingly rare and due to problems with the work itself, not ideology. The whole effort turns the country's vast research enterprise into a political playground, one where support for a particular project or prioritization of a particular disease might only last as long as an election cycle. The repercussions could be devastating. America's dominance in science depends on its willingness to invest in ambitious ideas and its researchers' fearlessness in pursuing questions that might take years or even decades to answer. It's hard not to imagine that ambition being dimmed by the constant threat of shifting political priorities. Innovation in the U.S., quote, is likely to be massively curtailed, end quote, says Shabita Parthaswari, director of the University of Michigan's Science, Technology, and Public Policy Program. You're in a place where every 4 years, you're totally changing directions, which is not the way science works. That would have real consequences for Americans' health in the form of discoveries delayed or never even pursued, in the U.S. at least. Vought's moves also raise the risk of corruption and outside groups inappropriately influencing funding decisions. Trump has already shown an alarming comfort with using other HHS agencies to further his political agenda. For example, special vouchers promising speedy product reviews were reportedly used to reward companies that signed on to his drug pricing scheme. The risk is, quote, even less transparent and accountable decision-making, end quote, said Parthaswari. It opens the door for political appointees to be, quote, influenced by the most powerful external stakeholders today, the leaders of the big tech companies, end quote, she adds. Meanwhile, universities and institutions, fearful of losing vital funds, are likely to become even more cautious, lest they appear to defy the administration's agenda. The examples are already there. Recently, prominent physicians were kicked out of the American Diabetic Association conference for peacefully handing out an editorial criticizing the attacks on science, an editorial they had run in the ADA's own flagship journal. To be clear, none of this is to suggest that U.S. science lives outside the realm of politics. Each year, Congress apportions funds to individual institutes within NIH based on what lawmakers deem most critical to the public. Presidents, too, have had their say, in rare cases putting boundaries on certain areas of science. Lobbyists of all stripes try to influence it. But the people tasked with deciding where those dollars are directed have always been the experts. The process isn't perfect, but improving it is a matter of refinement, not blowing it all up. You are listening to the Cedar Rapids Gazette on IRIS, the Iowa Radio Reading Information for the Blind. All material heard on IRIS is intended solely for the use of the blind and print disabled. I'm your reader, Tom Guetta. If you have any comments on this or any other IRIS program, give us a call at 515-243-6833. And now we'll turn to today's obituaries. Belle Plaine, Gaynell Kuchanek Van Gamplier, 96, died on June 13, 2026. Robick Newhouse Funeral Service. Marengo, Robert Dale Sperry, 86, died on June 13, 2026. Yoder Powell Funeral Home, Marengo. Monticello, Darlene Gottlieber, 90, died on June 9, 2026. Getch Funeral Home, Monticello. Newhall, Donna Mary Butts Johnson, 83, died on June 14, 2026, Phillips Funeral Home, Vinton, and Joseph Frank Lee, Marshalltown. Joseph Frank Lee, 91, passed peacefully on Saturday, June 13, 2026, at the Iowa Veterans Home, where he had resided since 2018. Arrangements are with Cedar Memorial Park Funeral Home. Born June 27, 1934 in Cashton, Wisconsin, to Burton and Adele Frank Lee, Joe graduated from Cashton High School and later attended the University of Wisconsin-Madison. He served in the United States Army
in Korea from 1954 to 1956 before graduating from Luther College in 1958. Joe spent 39 years with Wilson Foods, advancing from an entry-level position to department head. In 1960, he married Carol Moore, and together they raised two children. Following Carol's death in 1993, he married Ann Kettleson in 1995 and warmly embraced her family as his own. In lieu of flowers, memorials may be directed to Faith Life Lutheran Church or Iowa Veterans Home, 4th floor, DAC. The funeral will be held at Faith Life Lutheran in Cedar Rapids, Iowa at 2 p.m. on Tuesday, June 16, 2026, with visitation held at the church 1 hour before. Burial, Cedar Memorial Park Cemetery with full military honors. Moving on to sports. Solon keeps climbing in WAMAC 3A. Spartans handed Wolves first and only loss. Solon baseball has continued to make gains. The Spartans have garnered attention for their efforts and execution. After a split with number 2 Marion last week and a Friday win over Ballard, Solon has climbed to number 5 in the latest Iowa High School Baseball Coaches Association 3A rankings released Monday. The Spartans entered Monday's home game against Williamsburg with a 10-2 record and a 5-1 in the WAMAC. Marion moved up one spot from number 3 last week. Western Dubuque and Cedar Rapids Xavier remained at number 8 and 10th in 3A, respectively. In 4A, Cedar Rapids Prairie and Cedar Rapids Kennedy were the only Gazette area teams in the poll. The Hawks stayed at number 3 and the Cougars moved to 5th. Sioux City East earned the number 1 spot again. Iowa City Regina started the week with a 14-1 record and a 6-game win streak. The Regals are number 3 in 2A. Pleasantville holds its place at number 1. The River Valley Conference has 3 teams in the 2A rankings. Headed into their annual showdown on Thursday, Dyersville-Beckman ranks 5th and Cascade is 6th. They will meet at the Field of Dreams movie site. South Winneshiek is one of the 2 unbeaten teams left in Iowa, joining 2A number 4 West Lyon. The Warriors opened the week with an 11-0 record, but slipped one spot to number 5. Sigourney East is 6th, East Buchanan is 7th, North Lynn is 8th, and Coon Rapids Bayard moved to number 1 in 1A. All in a day's work, Iowans in the NBA. Clark gets busy with autographs, three-pointers, and a little sass in her trip to Connecticut. Dama Moore, Hartford Current. It always starts with the long lines outside the arena's entrance, and then the crunch of bodies leaning over the railings above the tunnel that leads onto the court. The day at the office for Caitlin Clark begins with the unconditional adulation of the legion of her fans. She obliges, as she did Saturday night, signing as many number 22 jerseys and cards as the pregame moments allowed. Always eventful, never routine, are these forays into Clark's world. The first sellout of the, quote, sunset season, end quote, at Mohegan Sun, where a season ticket holder can recoup a big chunk of the cost if they're willing to part with a seat for Indiana's visit. When these games begin, they play more like a neutral side game, and things start to get complicated. Clark poured in 8 points early as the Indiana Fever surged out to a lead, and then the Sun players did what they were paid to do, make the most talented player on the court as uncomfortable as possible. The refs did what they are paid to do, try to keep the game under control. Before Clark finished this game with 25 points, 5 three-pointers, and the Fever came away with a win, 85-75. She was involved in 2 technical fouls in the final minutes, the first eventually ruled a team foul for delay of game, the other her 4th technical of the season as she waved goodbye and made a shush gesture towards Sun coach Rashid Mizian. Quote, the second technical, I didn't need an explanation, she said. I deserved it. But it was worth it. The delay of game made no sense. I felt that referee Tyler Merkovich wanted to insert himself into the game, and that was ridiculous. Not a point in that game you needed to call that. The ball went off my foot, off the scorer's table, and they gave us a delay of game, a team technical foul, end quote. So Clark blew off the steam that comes with the heat of competition. All eyes in the arena are on her to get that second technical with 22 seconds left and the Fever up by 10. By then, teammate Sophie Cunningham had come off the bench to deliver the knockout blows, 11 points in the final 2 minutes 6 seconds, as the last place Sun, 2-12, were again fiercely competitive, not overmatched, but not good enough to win.
These are the routine basketball storylines on Saturday, but Clark 24 ceased to be a routine basketball story long ago before she left Iowa. She's a cultural phenomenon, a lightning rod, a spark that has caused a spike in popularity for the WNBA. She is as intensely competitive and defiantly combative as she is remarkably talented, and as wise folks often say in so many words, you can't change iconic stars into exactly what you want them to be. This is what she does, this is how she does it, and you take it or leave it, all that comes with it. Stephanie White, the former Sun coach who moved to Indiana, seems to have a handle on it, even as Clark's on-court fire is sometimes directed at her. Clark was reminded that her WNBA debut came at Mohegan Sun on May 14, 2024, that whatever the inconvenience there are in playing at the casino, away from the big cities, there are also a couple of Krispy Kreme outposts on site. On that day, she scored 20, but turned it over 10 times and lost. Later, she returned and lost a playoff series to end her rookie year. On those occasions, Clark went out of her way to praise White, who had done some of her college games for TV, for her, quote, great basketball mind, end quote. So presumably, Clark was on board with the Fever front office in hiring White away from Connecticut after she led the Sun to the semifinals that year, and any sideline tension between them and now can be filed, quote, under the heat of the moment, end quote. All good. The Fever 8-5, trending toward playoff contention, and Clark is averaging 19.9 points, 8.1 assists. She came to Connecticut with a 32-point performance in a win at Chicago. Quote, oftentimes, us as human beings, our greatest strength is also our greatest weakness, White said as she headed back to her locker room. It's one of her strengths. The emotion is what allows her to be who she is. It's what captivates the fans. It's what makes her play exciting. Certain times it could be channeled a bit differently, of course, but that's true of all of us. In what we do at the 21, 22, and 23 is much different than what we do when we're a little bit later in life, but it's one of the things that makes her special, end quote. Clark hit 10 of 17 from the floor Saturday, 5 of 10 on threes, as the Fever built an 11-point lead, and, though the Sun wouldn't go away, held on. Clark had 5 assists, but turned the ball over 6 times, as Connecticut's guards, especially Leela Lacan, pressured relentlessly. Lacan had 4 steals, and characteristically, Clark was looking for fouls to be called throughout the game. A few times, she pushed Lacan off her, sometimes getting a whistle one way, sometimes the other, all in a day's work. Quote, it was pretty much what I expected, Clark said. They're aggressive. Their guards are really good. They're long and athletic. Saniya Rivers and Lacan, I expected those two to be on me most of the time. Lacan's going to try to wear you out, pick you up full court, pick you up 94 feet. We could probably take care of the ball a little bit better, especially me, end quote. But if the Sun or any other team can slow Clark down, frustrate her, keep her from making basketball look as easy as she did in college, containing or stopping her is a far different matter. Quote, Lacan did what she had to do against one of the best players in the world, Mezian said. Don't give her space, time to shoot. She ended up scoring 25 points, but they were not easy shots, not comfortable shots. I think that sometimes Lacan just has to adjust her level of aggressiveness to step back a little bit, but that's a good experience for her, end quote. At the end, this long day at the office for Clark was largely satisfying. It ran the gamut, the full Caitlin experience, a win, a few dozen autographs, a lot of buckets, some pushing and shoving, a little aggravation, and her wry goodbye gestures before she left the court and the casino complex for the last time. Quote, that's competition, White said. We say it all the time. You've got to be somebody different between the lines. You've got to be a different beast between the lines. Oftentimes, as women, fans don't want the same way they do if you're a man playing a sport, so there's a different standard at times. Again, it's one of the things that makes her special, end quote. ISU's Pettaway on JET Award watch list. Iowa State sophomore Cameron Pettaway has been named to the JET Award preseason watch list given to the top return specialists in college football. Pettaway, a transfer running back from Bowling Green, was first-team All-MAC last season as a kick returner, leading the country and breaking the school record with a 33-yard kick return average. He had 396 kickoff return yards on 12 returns, including a 98-yard touchdown against Lafayette. As a running back, he ran for 365 yards on 72 carries and caught 8 passes for 139 yards. A shutdown
a shutout for the Stanley Cup. Carolina shuts out Las Vegas to win series in game six. Las Vegas. Carolina spent the first part of the Stanley Cup Finals surviving, finding ways to overcome deficits and play a high-scoring game that didn't fit the Hurricanes' typical style. But when it came down to doing what it takes to win the Cup, the Hurricanes' defense put its stamp on the series, shutting down the Vegas Golden Knights and not letting up. The Hurricanes held Vegas to a 5 total goals in games 4 and 5 and used a suffocating defense and a 3-out shutout Sunday night in game 6 to win their first championship in 20 years. Quote, "That's a lot of years," said Carolina center Jordan Staal, who received the Conn Smythe Trophy as playoff MVP. "It's amazing. This is something I've been going after ever since we got to the first one. You want to win it again and again and again," end quote. The final game was what many observers expected the series to be, like between the defensive-minded teams, but each side watched leads of 2-plus goals disappear in the first 3 games. Now the Cup belongs to the Hurricanes, led by coach Rod Brind'Amour, who also captained Carolina to its 2006 title. This was the first game of the series that Vegas goalie Carter Hart didn't allow 4 goals in a game. He finished with 20 saves. The Hurricanes began to assume control of the series after falling behind by the score of 4-0 in Game 3. They came back to force overtime, and although the Canes lost, they outplayed the Golden Knights from there on out. First World Cup match sets record. The World Cup game between host Mexico and South Africa drew 7.1 million viewers, making it the most watched opening match for an English language broadcast in the United States. Mexico's 2-0 win on Thursday on Fox One and Tubi, was also the most watched English language broadcast in any World Cup group stage match not involving the U.S., Fox announced Wednesday. The America's 4-1 win over Paraguay also set an English language U.S. record, drawing 15.9 million viewers, more than double the previous record of 7.7 million in 2022. Trump arrives at G7 summit looking for momentum after announcing deal to end Iran war. France. President Donald Trump has started his visit to the G7 summit by hailing an agreement aimed at ending the U.S. conflict with Iran. Trump met Monday with French President Emmanuel Macron and called the deal a potential breakthrough for global security. The Republican U.S. president says the deal could lead to positive changes in the Middle East. The agreement is yet to be fully detailed, but might alter the dynamics of the summit, where Trump has faced criticism from European leaders for his decision to start the war without consulting them. Macron is among the leaders who've criticized Trump over the war, but congratulates him for finding an agreement with Iran. Some of the 11 skydivers killed in Missouri plane crash were experienced jumpers. Several of the skydivers who were killed when their plane crashed moments after taking off from the Missouri airfield were experienced jumpers. Authorities say the pilot and all 11 skydivers aboard died in the crash Sunday in Butler, Missouri. The United States Parachute Association, skydiving's governing body, says its technology director, Jen Sharp, was among those killed. Sharp's website says she had made 6,800 jumps and also taught skydiving instructors and wrote educational material for the sports. SkyDive Kansas City says its team and close-knit skydiving community is in shock. Teen accused of killing stepsister on Carnival cruise taken into custody following adult charges. Miami. A teenager charged with sexually assaulting and killing his 18-year-old stepsister on a Carnival cruise ship has surrendered after a federal judge reversed his decision on pretrial release now that the teen is charged as an adult. The U.S. Attorney's Office in Miami confirmed on Monday that Timothy Hudson is in custody. U.S. Magistrate Judge Edwin Torres filed the order to revoke Hudson's pretrial release last Wednesday, but the order was sealed until Monday afternoon. The judge had ruled in February that the 16-year-old could live with an uncle and be electronically monitored. But after the case was transferred to adult court, prosecutors wanted Hudson in custody. GOP divides and strange alliances emerge ahead of Georgia runoff. Alpharetta, Georgia. Republican divisions are on full display in the closing hours of primary runoffs for the U.S. Senate and governor. Party players have different ideas about who the best candidates are to win in November. President Donald Trump and Governor Brian Kemp are aligned behind Lieutenant Governor Burt Jones over billionaire businessman Rick Jackson in the governor's race. Kemp did not side with Jones until Sunday.
The winner will face Democratic nominee Keisha Lance Bottoms in November. Trump and Kemp are split on the Senate. Kemp has long backed former football coach Derek Dooley. Trump picked Representative Mike Collins in a weekend endorsement. Even with deal to reopen Strait of Hormuz, it could take weeks or months for oil to flow. Frankfurt, Germany. The tentative agreement to end the war in Iran and reopen the Strait of Hormuz would be good news for the global economy. But oil won't simply start flowing through the key shipping artery the way it did before the war. Then it carried a fifth of the world's crude. Now it will take time for hundreds of ships trapped in the Persian Gulf to exit through the narrow strait. And Gulf oil producers that throttled back production will need time to get oil moving again. And ship captains may take their time deciding it's safe and that the threat of attack from Iran has truly receded. UK bans under 16 from using social media apps including TikTok. London. Prime Minister Keir Starmer said Britain will ban children under 16 from using social media apps like Snapchat, TikTok, and YouTube from early next year. The announcement on Monday aims to protect young people from harmful content and excessive screen time. Starmer acknowledges that some teens might bypass the ban, but emphasizes the importance of children's safety and happiness. YouTube and Meta, the parent company of Facebook and Instagram, warn that a blanket social media restriction could push kids into unregulated online spaces. The ban aligns with global efforts to enhance online safety for children. Starbucks Korea to close stores early for mandatory history training. Seoul, South Korea. Starbucks South Korean operations said Monday it will close all of its stores nationwide on June 22nd for mandatory history and social sensitivity training. This is as it reels from backlash following a marketing campaign that was widely perceived as mocking victims of a brutal military crackdown on pro-democracy protesters in 1980. Shinsegae Group, which owns 67% stake in Starbucks Korea, said group executives and headquarter employees will attend training led by history and sociology professors on Wednesday. All Starbucks stores nationwide will close early next Monday so employees can watch a recording of the session, Shinsegae said in a statement. Cybersecurity executives urged the Trump administration to ease restrictions on Anthropic AI models. San Francisco. A group of cybersecurity executives and experts is asking the Trump administration to lift its directive preventing the use of Anthropic's latest artificial intelligence models by foreign nationals, saying the move could help U.S. adversaries more than it hurts them. Anthropic said Friday it has taken its latest artificial intelligence models, known as Fable 5 and Mythos 5, offline to comply with the directive. The AI giant said it did not believe the steps taken by the government were warranted by the concern it flagged about potential liability issues. Sorsby won't play for Texas Tech after unprecedented legal fight over his eligibility for gambling. Transfer quarterback Brenton Sorsby will not play for Texas Tech this fall. He is instead planning to enter the NFL supplemental draft. That will end an unprecedented legal fight over the college eligibility for a player who had acknowledged betting on college and pro sports, including some for his own team while a freshman at Indiana 4 years ago. The decision by Sorsby came exactly 1 week before the deadline to apply for the NFL supplemental draft. It was also on the same day that the NCAA and Big 12 had filings in different courts challenging a temporary injunction that cleared the way for Sorsby to play despite being declared ineligible after he acknowledged making thousands of bets worth at least $90,000 while in college. Court ends Mercy Iowa City bankruptcy fight. Mercy 1 had sought to invalidate proposal. Vanessa Miller, Iowa City. The U.S. Court of Appeals has delivered the final nail in the coffin for Mercy One's attempt to invalidate the Mercy Iowa City's bankruptcy plan that left it and it alone vulnerable to a lawsuit the former hospital since has filed. The Friday decision from the U.S. Court of Appeals for the 8th District affirmed the 2025 District Court decision to uphold the Chapter 11 liquidation plan that a judge confirmed in 2024, just shy of a year after the 150-year-old Iowa City Community Hospital filed for bankruptcy in August 2023. With the plan deemed valid, an oversight committee for the Mercy Hospital Liquidation Trust can proceed with its lawsuit against its former affiliate, Mercy One, which, among its reasons for appealing the plan, argued against the bankruptcy
hospital's ability to release from litigation nearly every other individual and entity. Quote, Mercy One's sole objection was that the third-party releases and Mercy Iowa City releases were overboard because they extended protection to remote third parties and thus were invalid, end quote, according to the Court of Appeals decision issued Friday, summing up the bankruptcy court filing that, quote, Mercy One lacks standing to challenge the validity of the releases, end quote. Quote, because Mercy One had already opted out of the third-party releases, it was not bound by them in the first place and did not stand to gain anything if the releases were invalidated, according to the decision. And because Mercy One offered no credible argument that the Mercy Iowa City releases harmed its ability to recover on its claim, it also lacks standing to challenge them, end quote. At the time of its bankruptcy, Mercy Iowa City owed $62 million to secured bondholders and $17.3 million to unsecured creditors, including $31,524 to Mercy One, well below 0.1% of the defunct hospital's outstanding debt. Although some unsecured creditors were owed in the millions or hundreds of thousands, such as Allscripts Healthcare, at $1.8 million, or Texas-based J&K Professional Medical Services, $846,000, everyone but Mercy One signed off on Mercy Iowa City's liquidation plan to distribute its assets, and the 37.4 University of Iowa Healthcare paid for the campus at bankruptcy auction. Amid Mercy One's fight against the liquidation plan, Mercy One Iowa City attempted to simply pay the $31,500, a payment Mercy One refused. And after the bankruptcy court overruled Mercy One's objection and confirmed the plan, Mercy One appealed to the district court, which dismissed its appeal for lack of standing. In agreeing with a ruling, the Court of Appeals last week found Mercy One had not shown any evidence it would benefit from reversing a plan that released a broad swath of potential litigants because Mercy One itself opted out and retained its litigation rights. Quote, Mercy One argues that it is standing because the inability of the liquidation trustee to sue the release parties due to Mercy One Iowa City releases could theoretically lower the amount of funds recovered for the creditors, which would reduce the pro rata share distributed to Mercy One. But the theory of harm is completely speculative. Indeed, as the District 1 Court observed, Mercy One has not identified a single claim that the debtors released that would have or even could have increased its recovery, end quote. Thus, quote, Mercy One would not gain anything from a reversal of the bankruptcy's court order, end quote. That brings us to the end of today's reading of the Cedar Rapids Gazette. I'm your reader, Tom Guetta. Thanks for sharing your time with IRIS, the Iowa Radio Reading Information Service for the Blind. Have a good day.

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3: 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The Surgeon General issued another warning.
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3: Oh, I'll be right there.
4: Me too.

to the reading of the Sioux City Journal for Tuesday, June 16th. I'm Dagna, your reader today. We'll begin with the five-day forecast for the Siouxland area, and looks like a pretty mild week, Friday being the warmest day. Today will be breezy with a couple of showers in the evening with a high of 83 and a low of 64. Wednesday, we could have some showers in the morning with a high of 85 and a low of 56. Thursday is not quite as warm with a high of 76 and a low of 52. Friday will be warmer and mostly cloudy with a high of 87 and a low of 61. And Saturday, possibility of some showers with a high of 83 and a low of 62. Today's mini is written by David Harris of Sioux City, and David writes, "To those opposing warming shelter, spend a night anonymously, then give us your opinion." Again, this was written by David Harris of Sioux City. The top story today on the front page is about the Sioux City schools expanding velocity-based training. For the past 4 years, coaches at East High School have been testing how to bring velocity-based training to the weight rooms. This spring, the school board approved a plan to bring velocity-based training, or VBT, equipment to all three high schools, as well as upgrades to North High and West High's weight room. Velocity-based training has been around for years. The equipment measures the speed at which the person lifts the weight and is popular in college sports, weightlifting, the NFL, etc. In the past few years, it has become more affordable and the technology has improved. East High's head PE teacher, Brian Drent, wanted to introduce a system into the Sioux City high schools. Starting 3 years ago, the school tested a Bluetooth-connected training system, but it was giving bad readings and wasn't as accurate as they wanted. 2 years ago, he found a different company with a machine that has a string that attaches the bar to a machine. Drent said, "They have an affordable product that we could start using, and we started with just a couple of units. We started experimenting with it and just got tremendous results. So we decided to go all in school-wide." He said the system gives students instant feedback on their process and move faster through their goals without having to rely on the coaches to create a program, and takes the guesswork out of the training. For strength training, Drent said the goal is for students to be between 0.3 ms to 0.5 ms. For game speed, they aim to be between 0.7 ms to 0.9 ms. Drent said, "If our goal today is lifting at 0.5 and you're, say, lifting 25 pounds at 0.5 and today you're moving it at 0.7, we're going to tell you you need to add more weight to it, basically to slow the bar speed down." Drent said the program has allowed the students to gain strength much faster than in traditional weightlifting. The program gives students access to an online tool to track their own process each day, as well as over time, and to make predictions and plans for the future. East High junior, Kason Claiborne, plays baseball, football, and basketball. He said he likes the equipment because it allows more specific training for strength training or game day speed training. He said, "Like in football, you've got to move heavy, heavy dudes left and right. So moving bars at 0.9 is really beneficial." Callan Koch, a sophomore at East High who plays baseball, basketball, football, and track, said he has seen a lot of improvement over the past 2 years with the VBT training. He said, "We've put on a lot of weight on the bars over the last 2 years, more than we have in years before, so it has been really good for us." Around the same time East began testing the VBT devices, the program received a donation from MASABA for an upgraded weight room. The combination of the upgraded weight room and the testing of the VBT devices made a perfect model to upgrade the other two high schools. Drent said, "We're obviously 2 years into it, so we have worked a lot of the kinks out." The school board in March approved a plan to mirror East High's program, adding the same number of racks, weights, and benches to the rooms in the same layout, as well as implementing the VBT devices. The school board in March approved the purchase of VBT devices for all three high schools for $50,308.05 from Vitru for the 26-27 school year through the 32-33 school year.
The contract gives the schools access to 13 devices per school and the online program. If any devices are damaged, Vitruv will replace them. The board approved the purchase of racks, benches, and weights from MASABA for a total of $155,400. MASABA donated all of the stock they had on hand, resulting in a $101,320 savings for the district. They also approved the purchase of dumbbells and barbells from ETE Equipment for $9,187. Grant said implementation will involve teaching the students why it is this type of training matters, how to train in the strength zones, why they train in those two zones, and how to best utilize the program. A huge advantage of doing it district-wide is our ability to compare data, compare what's working well, he said. Moulville faces loss of family medicine practice in new clinic. In late 2024, the Moulville community celebrated the culmination of more than 3 years of planning and fundraising when the Moulville Area Medical Clinic opened. The $3.5 million facility on Frontage Road along U.S. Highway 20 housed both a family care practice and physical therapy clinic. Two amenities those who worked on the building the clinic said would help secure quality medical care for residents, not just in Moulville, but area communities. If you would go through the parking lot and see all the license plates, it was kind of comical to see all the counties there, said Diane Dreves, president of Moulville Area Medical Clinic, Inc., the entity that owns the building. There was nothing amusing about the news one of the clinic's board members received June 4th. Unity Point St. Luke's, which took over the family medicine practice after acquiring Mercy One Siouxland Medical Center and its clinics in September, informed the Moulville Clinics Board it will be closing the family medicine practice, and consolidating it with one in Kingsley, 8 miles away. They just said it was a corporate decision and based on numbers over the past few months, said Carol Copeland, treasurer of the Moulville Area Medical Clinic Board and a physical therapist for CNOS, which leases space inside the 10,000 square foot building for Moulville Area Medical Clinic and subleases the family practice area to Unity Point. Copeland said, it was a surprise. We were not expecting Moulville to close because it is a new location. She also confirmed CNOS will continue to operate its physical therapy clinic in the Moulville building after Unity Point's departure. The Moulville Family Practice Clinic will remain open through July 1st. Unity Point's clinic in Anthon will close July 6th after the retirement of the physician assistants who practice there. In a statement sent to the journal, Unity Point said it's committed to making the upcoming transition smooth for its patients. Patients from both closing clinics can be seen at other Unity Point clinics in Correctionville, Kingsley, and Sioux City locations at Singing Hills and Sunnybrook. These adjustments support our ongoing efforts to maintain access to high-quality care in the community. By bringing our clinics together, we are able to focus team members and resources in a way that ensures an exceptional patient experience, Lynn Brown, Vice President of Operations for Unity Point, said in the statement. Drev said News Unity Point was closing the Moulville Family Practice Clinic, which included a nurse practitioner and staff, blindsided her. She said the clinic's board never received any indication from Unity Point that mergers and closures could be possible after it acquired Mercy One, which since 2019 had operated the family practice clinic in Moulville, first at a previous location, then in the new building. The search now begins for a new family care provider to fill the clinic, and Drev said her board will trust CNOS to find one. We're depending on them to do that, and we are confident that they will, she said. It would be impractical for them not to find another provider. I cannot imagine they'd want to leave that space empty. Dakota Dunes-based CNOS responded to the journal's questions with a brief statement. CNOS CEO Nolan Lebarski said, CNOS confirms they will not be vacating their lease space in Moulville and will collaborate with the Moulville Area Medical Clinic Board to identify solutions to meet the community's healthcare needs. Construction of the building was funded through a combination of grants, loans, and donations accumulated over several years with cooperation from all facets of the community, including the Moulville Chamber of Commerce, Moulville Community Development Association, the City of Moulville, and many individuals.
Drev said the community gave so much to this clinic. The clinic's board has 8 more years to pay on the $1.1 million 10-year no-interest loan that helped fund construction. The board also continues its efforts to raise $150,000 to $200,000 for a new x-ray machine to place in the clinic. The board's goal is to continue to offer health care to the community, Copeland said. A bright spot, she said, is CNOS is adding another physical therapist at its Mobile clinic, despite Unity Point's decision to vacate. We are continuing to add staff, Copeland said, of CNOS therapy offerings. We are growing, despite what's happening to Unity Point. Lamar's band pleads not guilty to child sex abuse charges. A Lamar's band already facing child endangerment and numerous animal neglect charges has pleaded not guilty to several child sexual abuse charges. Rick Reifenrath, 54, entered his written plea Monday in Plymouth County District Court to single counts of continuous sexual abuse of a child, second-degree sexual abuse, third-degree sexual abuse, 2 counts of indecent contact with a child, and 10 counts of incest. He was arrested June 5th, posted an $80,000 bond, and was released from custody. The latest charges are the result of an ongoing investigation that began in September when 111 adult dogs and puppies were removed from the rural Lamar's home and property. The new charges allege Reifenrath sexually abused a minor numerous times between July 14, 2022 and September 18th, and a second minor between November 15, 2021 and September 18th. Reifenrath previously pleaded not guilty to 1 count of child endangerment causing bodily injury, 3 counts of child endangerment, 1 count of animal neglect causing injury, and 19 counts of animal

showed ammonia levels in the house were at unsafe levels. Dogs also were found in an outside building and kennels and running loose. Many of the dogs were underweight and had severely matted hair with feces embedded in their coats. They were taken to animal shelters in Sioux City and Des Moines for treatment and rehabilitation in hopes that they could be adopted. We now move to the regular Tuesday feature of five questions with, and this time the subject is Mobile Historical Society President Grace Linden. As a teenager attending Woodbury Central High School, and once again after retiring and moving back to Mobile, Grace Linden wondered why the Woodbury County community had no museum. The community was home to the Woodbury County Fair and the Woodbury County Library, but no museum. She and a small group of volunteers decided to change that. Linden said, "It started with me thinking there should be a museum here." Linden and other local history buffs formed the Mobile Historical Society in 2019 and declared they were going to open a museum. Almost as soon as they announced their intentions, donations began pouring in. Some were displayed at the Mobile Senior Center, others were stored in Linden's home and other locations around town until a year ago, when Linden's dream was realized and the Mobile Museum opened in a historic former bank building at 2nd and Main Street. All those efforts were recognized recently when the State Historical Society of Iowa awarded the Lauren Horton Community History Award to Linden and a certificate to the Mobile Historical Society for their work creating the Mobile Museum. The person who nominated me called me and said, "You've won an award." "It was a total shock," said Linden, who serves as the Mobile Historical Society president. "I was dumbstruck. I was pleased because of the work everyone has done here. Community really helped us out. One person could not do this." And that's the gist of the award, named for Lauren Horton, who served in many capacities with the State Historical Society from 1973 to 1976. It recognizes the best project that increases awareness and participation in Iowa history on a local level. The award honors volunteers, not professionals, who are working to capture local history, said Andrew Klump, State Historical Society Education and Outreach Manager. Klump said, "This is really about ways local communities choose to tell their stories. This is such an important part of how we make history in Iowa work." The museum celebrated its one-year anniversary earlier this month during Mobile Days, the community's annual summer celebration. Normally open 1 to 3 p.m. Tuesdays and 10 a.m. to noon on Saturdays and by appointment, the museum was open for extended hours during the weekend celebration, so current and former residents could check out the new museum and learn a few things about their hometown. The bank's front lobby, its teller windows still fitted with bulletproof glass installed decades ago after a rash of bank robberies, remains intact. The bank's vaults also are utilized for displays about the 1919 building's history as a bank. Former offices and other rooms are utilized as display rooms, each featuring historical items telling the story of the town's schools, military veterans, community groups, businesses, and many other subjects. The week and long open house drew dozens of visitors, Linden said. It was a fun way to celebrate not just the museum's one-year history anniversary, but its award from the state. The Journal spoke with Linden about the Mobile Museum and the State Historical Society of Iowa's award. The first question: what does winning the award mean to you and the Mobile Historical Society? Answer: it's a lifelong dream to have the museum. It means a lot. In a career, a lot of times you're not recognized by your peers. I've heard a lot of thank yous, but when the State Historical Society tells you the same thing, you know you're doing it right. It's almost like a culmination of my career. The museum's been open a little over a year. How has everything gone? Great. We're open 4 hours a week. If we get 15 visitors, we are doing good. People hear about us, but there aren't tons of people coming in yet. With the permanent location now, has that led to more donation of items? Definitely. At first, people brought them to my house or to the senior center. Now they're bringing in big things that were now that we're open to the public and have the space. Are there any items you'd really like to locate? What I always tell people is these things are brought in by people who have them. We don't buy things. It's all needed and wanted. We want to tell the history of Mobile. How you do that is with things from all aspects of life. And where do you go from here?

Here, how do you keep the museum growing? We want to continue with children's programming. I'd like to have an adult programming, having talks by experts. We haven't explored much of our immigrant history or our ag history yet. I'd like to get more of that. And again, this was five questions with Mobile Historical Society President Grace Linden. Firefighters continue battle against Nebraska South Fork Fire. Cooler temperatures and improved humidity have allowed firefighters to improve containment of the South Fork Fire burning in northwestern Nebraska, according to updates provided on Sunday. The South Fork Fire remained at 32,818 acres with containment at 42%, according to an update from the Rocky Mountain Complex Incident Management Team. The Rocky Mountain Complex Incident Management Team took over management of the fire on Thursday. Operations Section Chief Mike Reed said during an online update on Sunday, "We've had these cooler temperatures, cloud cover, higher humidities, so it's really allowed us to work this fire pretty direct." On Saturday, cooler, cloudy weather and higher relative humidity were reported in the area of Crawford, Nebraska. Cloud cover and cooler temperatures continued into Sunday. The wildfire started last Tuesday about 13 miles east of Harrison, Nebraska, and quickly grew to encompass the Soldier Creek Wilderness, the Peterson Wildlife Management Area, Fort Robertson State Park. Rachel Hines of the Nebraska Emergency Management Agency confirmed Sunday that investigators with the U.S. Forest Service have determined the fire started when lightning struck a fence post within the federal Soldier Creek Wilderness Area. The fire threatened the community of Crawford for much of the week, with some areas near the small rural community evacuated. Evacuations included an assisted living community. In Sunday's report, officials report that the greatest area of containment is on the southern edge of the fire in Division Alpha, where the town of Crawford is located, and up to the north to the Division Break with Division Zulu to the northeast and Division Juliet. In these divisions, firefighters are patrolling and securing the containment line, as well as mopping up any lingering areas of heat. Day and night operations remain in place in Crawford, Reed said. However, at this point, the majority of resources were reported to be focused on the western active area of the fire. Fort Robertson also has containment around its entire perimeter, and the state park reopened Saturday with activities, including post playhouse performances, resuming. A presence also remains in that area, particularly due to the resuming of activities in the park, Reed said. Federal and state resources have been used throughout the fire, including unmanned aerial systems that provided real-time situational awareness, detect hotspots, enable safer operations in high-risk environments. In Sunday morning's update, it was reported that UAS missions, the unmanned aerial systems, were used to scout the fire ground and gather information for planning. The fire's most northern division, where the fire moved out of timber areas into grassland, which Reed explained made it safer and easier for firefighters to battle and mapping needs along its southern edge. Reed reported that some containment is being achieved in Division Zulu, and it will continue to improve as firefighters mop up the edges. As of Sunday, more than 562 personnel have been assigned to the fire, including those from fire departments throughout Nebraska and crews from the Nebraska National Guard. Assessments regarding any potential structure damage are reported to be being done by Region 23 Emergency Management and are still ongoing at this time. Smoke from the wildfires continues to be reported to impact air quality in and around the communities in the area, including Chandra, Nebraska. Social media reports from the Scotts Bluff area from Area 5 departments have started to report some effects on air quality in the Scotts Bluff area. Persons with air quality concerns are encouraged to take precautions and to visit with their doctors as needed. We now have a story about rural mail delivery concentrating on South Dakota. At Peterson's Variety Store, there are no less than three signs in the window advertising that residents of Phillips, South Dakota, can ship, pick up, and drop off packages via UPS. The store is just a block away from the town's post office. Residents in this western South Dakota town may be forgiven for choosing the often more expensive private shipping company over the nation's postal service,
Long delivery times and unreliable service have led to growing distrust and dissatisfaction with the United States Postal Services, or USPS, operations in rural parts of the state. In early 2024, UPS downgraded a distribution facility in Huron to a local processing-only facility. The service had also initially planned to downsize its Sioux Falls distribution facility, but later said that the plan had been paused. USPS spokesperson Tara Jarrett offered a few details on the impact of those changes in a statement to Newswatch. Local mail continues to be processed in our Sioux Falls, Dakota Central, and Rapid City plants, and that mail does not leave the state for additional processing if it is staying in that region, she said. Mail in the 576 zip codes continue to be served by our Bismarck, North Dakota plant. The organization has also recently begun rolling out its reduced service of rural post offices, stopping delivery vehicles at rural sites once a day rather than twice. The moves, which are part of USPS's Delivering for America plan, aim to modernize the nation's aged and neglected postal network. But for thousands of people across the state, including dozens of local newspaper publishers, that effort has significantly hindered day-to-day life and operations. Don Ravalette's family has been publishing papers out of Phillip, South Dakota, for nearly 50 years through the company Ravalette Publications. The Phillip Pioneer Review, the company's primary imprint, now publishes news from Myrtle, Wall, Bison, Kadoka, and Faith. The Pioneer Review is a true community paper. Recent stories include the details of a new lighted stop sign in Phillip, the results of the Harding County Regional High School's rodeo, and a story about how Myrtle residents rallied together to clean up a city planter with new soil and flowers. Ravalette said that for the past 2 years, he's been having a harder time making sure that news is delivered to subscribers in a timely manner. He's also chosen to regularly direct employees to drive to Wall to deliver papers. Ravalette said the town's 577 zip code compared to Phillips 575 means that subscribers receive papers in a timelier manner. More and more publishers have had to do that, this exceptional dispatch, where they're literally doing the work of what the post office used to do in terms of taking these bundles to surrounding post offices just to try to get them to expedite the delivery, particularly in the local area. Dave Vorderek, president of the South Dakota News Media Association, said. Ravalette said he is experiencing more frustration than ever before with the postal systems. He said, it's common talk from the coffee shops to the business owners that the post office is still unreliable. It's not even funny. And when we send out 1,000 livestock catalogs, it's sad that when the out-of-state ones get delivered before the ones you mail 25 miles from your house, from your post office. In rural areas, the Postal Service is a lifeline because it is legally mandated to provide delivery and mail services to every zip code in the country. That means that routes cannot be discontinued or disrupted if they are not used frequently or are not profitable. Ravalette said that many of his subscribers do not see the value in having a weekly subscription to the newspaper when they cannot expect it will arrive on time. He said they were saying, well, we might just have to quit our subscription because we'll just stop in and buy a paper whenever we can. So there goes $50. And if you get 100 of those, you do the math. Ravalette said that he feels like decisions are being made at the national level that are not considering the needs of rural America. They just won't listen. They just won't, he said. Ravalette is not the only publisher frustrated with the Postal Service. Orderick recently sent a survey to members of the South Dakota News Media Association, which includes 109 newspaper publishers and digital media outlets from across the state. The organization had 64 publishers respond to the survey, of which about 65% said deliveries of their newspapers had worsened in the past year. Just 7% said deliveries had improved. Common complaints issued through the survey were inconsistencies with delivery times, struggles retaining advertisers, and subscribers not receiving papers at all. On June 4th, Vorderick met with the USPS Inspector General's office to discuss commonly expressed issues with the state's mailing system. He said that he thought the meeting went well and that the office seemed alarmed at publishers' complaints, but he expressed concern at the organization's ability to fix what has already been broken.
He said, there's no good news here. It's all bad news when it comes to the future. In terms of what they've done to the system, what it's costing, where they're at, and Congress is reluctant to do anything about it. USPS Service Performance Dashboard provides data about on-time delivery rates for four types of mail shipped through the service. First-class mail, newspapers and periodicals, marketing mail, and bound printed matter, media and library mail. An analysis of the data found that at the zip 3 level, which is the first three numbers of a zip code, the percentage of on-time inbound delivery for newspapers and periodicals varies greatly across the state. Inbound delivery times illustrate the average time it takes for papers and periodicals to arrive to addresses in a specific zip code. Just 57% of papers arriving to 575 zip codes arrived on time in the second quarter of 2026, compared to 86% in 570 zip codes. The zip 3 code 575, where Philip is located, also sees the slowest average delivery time at 4.3 days. Outbound delivery, though, which measures the timeliness of mail being sent from a specific zip code, is a reflection of the on-time rate that local papers can expect when sending their publications to subscribers from their town's post office. In the 575 zip 3 code, the average delivery time for an outbound newspaper this year is 5.3 days. Ordrick said, all the newspapers mail us copies of their paper to the SDNA office here in Brookings. 100 newspapers are sending them to us. It used to be by the end of the week, by Friday, because most weeklies would be printing and mailing on a Tuesday or Wednesday. We would see more than 90% of the papers. Today, by Friday, less than half of them are showing up. Newspapers see much lower on-time delivery rates and more days to deliver than other tracked USPS mail types like first-class mail. Gravelette shared a tracking number with Newswatch for a package received by a rancher near Quinn in western South Dakota. The package, which was shipped on July 28, 2025 from Phoenix, was received on August 12, 2025. The archive tracking statement for the package shows that it's made its way through 14 cities on its way to Quinn. It notably ended up in Omaha, Nebraska, and Sioux Falls twice, once after making the 600-mile trip out to Billings, Montana. The roughly 1,300-mile trip from Phoenix, the package's original destination to Quinn, turned into a 3,600-mile odyssey under USPS care. USPS maintained in its statement that its delivery performance in South Dakota is above average. Jared said, USPS delivery performance in South Dakota is strong. About half of all first-class mail is delivered early. In the Sioux Falls area specifically, for the week ending 5/22/26, 92.6% of incoming mail was delivered on time, above our national target of 89%. The organization did not address questions about whether it is aware of issues in rural South Dakota and if there are any plans to speed up service in those areas. South Dakota U.S. Senator Mike Rounds said that he was unsatisfied with notions that the service in South Dakota was up to par. Rounds said, I know there's information out there suggesting that we have good service in South Dakota. I reject that. I think the clear evidence is that the mail service is terrible in South Dakota. Rounds has previously been vocal about his dissatisfaction with USPS performance in the state. In a press release in December 2025, he said the service has deteriorated to critical levels in South Dakota. He also said that Postmaster General David Steiner had downplayed such issues existed in South Dakota. Rounds called for an investigation into the service in the state. The USPS Field Operations Review Audit website does not currently display any former or active audits of processing or distribution centers in South Dakota. Ron said, though, that he is aware of an ongoing investigation in South Dakota. On June 11th, he sent a letter to Chairman Senator Rand Paul and Ranking Member Senator Gary Peters of the Senate Homeland Security Committee. In that letter, he said he would reject any nominations to four open Postal Service positions until a plan was in place to fix issues in South Dakota. Ron said, I would, at this point, remind South Dakotans that your local postal employees are trying to help us. This is a systemic problem, and it has to be fixed with a systemic change. The impact of slow USPS delivery extends beyond birthday cards and bank statements.
U.S. Representative Dusty Johnson said in a column in January that he had surveyed 4,000 South Dakotans and held a roundtable in Sioux Falls where constituents shared issues with the Postal Service. Many spoke of financial consequences, concerns with delayed medical prescriptions, and other problems that have significantly impacted their day-to-day lives. He said, I heard from folks like Susan from Fulton, who incurred a $2,700 late fee because her check took 25 days to get to Sioux Falls. There's a business in Bath whose customers often don't receive their checks or get them 2 months late. And some people, like Mary, bought Christmas presents early, only to have them travel to 9 different states before being delivered to Huron, 10 days late and after Christmas. Wardrick said that while conversations with the Inspector General's office were generally reassuring, newspaper publishers across the state will still have to reckon with the fact that the system may never go back to the way it was and be willing to make changes. Wardrick said, question for all of us is, will the Postal Service decide to walk back these system changes that they have made? I understand your audience, your subscribers want that printed product, and that still serves a predominant need. But the move to a digital delivery is just going to be more and more necessary for even our smallest newspapers going forward. In order to survive, that's what's going to be necessary. You are listening to the reading of the Sioux City Journal on IRIS, the Iowa Radio Reading Information Service. We'll now turn to the obituaries, beginning with Leah Steinhoff Sharon, passed Friday, June 12th in Sioux City. A private graveside service will be held at Memorial Park Cemetery. Leah was born July 4, 1923, to Casper and Amanda Steinhoff at their home in Smithland. She was baptized and confirmed at the Little Church on the Hill in Smithland. She graduated from Smithland High School and the Samuel School of Cosmetology and practiced part-time for 56 years. One of her favorite stories is that her father used to buy the biggest and loudest firecracker. He would set it off under her bedroom window. Everyone within hearing distance knew that it was the 4th of July and Leah's birthday. She married Donald Sharon on February 3, 1944 in San Diego, California. They had 3 children, Donna, Jolene, and Brian. Leah was a member of the Wesley Methodist Church, volunteered at St. Luke's Medical Center, the Sioux City Soup Kitchen, and was a member of St. Luke's Auxiliary. She was also a member of the Sioux City Women's and Adventurers Club. She was active in the Girl and Boy Scouts of America. Leah was a 10-gallon blood donor for which she was praised for helping other people. She loved golf and bowling and held offices in both organizations. Stephanie A. Divis, 63, of Hinton, passed away Saturday, June 13th, following a sudden illness. A memorial visitation will be from 5 to 7 p.m. Thursday, June 18th. With a prayer service at 7 p.m. at Meyer Brothers Morningside Chapel. And that does it for the obituaries in today's paper. We'll now move to the sports section, and our first story will be about the Sioux City Explorers. The Sioux City Explorers won its 3-game series against Claiborne at Lewis and Clark Park over the weekend. The X's started the series off with a remarkable 13-11 win on Friday, in which the Railroaders took an 8-run lead after one inning of play. Claiborne won the middle game of the set, 7-3, but Sioux City clinched the series with a 5-0 shutout win on Sunday afternoon. In Friday's win, the Railroaders took an 8-0 lead before Sioux City had its first at-bat, but the X's chipped away at the lead by scoring a run in the second, 3 in the fourth, 6 in the fifth, and finally 3 in the ninth. Was capped off by a 2-run walk-off home run by Alberto Osuna. Osuna ended the game 3-for-5 with a double and 3 RBIs. Zach Vultek and Dylan Tatum each drove in 2 Sioux City runs, and Braulio Zaquez, Zane Denton, Jackson Vandenbroek, and Elliot Good each ended with 1 RBI. Denton tallied 2 doubles in the contest, and Vasquez went for 1. Bradley Bell and Carter Aldrett each drove in 3 runs for Claiborne, while Caleb McNeely and Angel Mendoza each had 2 RBIs. Trey Morrell got the win on the mound for the X's as he went 2 innings of scoreless relief, allowing just 1 hit and 1 walk with 1 strikeout. Taylor Broadway took the loss for the Railroaders. On Sunday, Sioux City's Pina Otano
threw a complete game shutout in which he scattered 6 Claiborne hits, walked just 1, and struck out 4. Dakota Chambers got the loss. Beckes and Vandenberg paced the Texas lineup with 2 RBIs each. Tatum chipped in 1 RBI, and Osuna went for a double. Sioux City scored runs in the 2nd and 4th before separating further with 3 runs in the 5th. Saturday saw Bell and Frankie Tostado combine for 5 of Claiborne's 7 RBIs as the Railroaders claimed their lone series victory. Alex Smith and Oscar Hernandez each drove in 1. Denton went 2-for-3 with 2 RBIs for the Exes, and Henry George had an RBI. Josh Landry took the loss for Sioux City with the win, while the win went to Claiborne's John Baker, and Davis Smith picked up his 4th save. Our next story is about celebrating the best of the track and field season. It's the Sioux City All-Area Track and Field Teams. Is the 2026 Sioux City Journal All-Area Track and Field Teams recognizing the best of the area's boys and girls. Each team is led by 3 captains. The captains for the boys team are Kuma Gutima, Landon Grill, and Blake Lovell. The girls team is captained by Kobe Oldenkamp, Haley Tucker, and Claire Munch. At the Iowa High School Athletic Association state meet, Fatima and Grill each won 2 golds, while Lovell won gold in the shot put. Fatima, a North High sophomore, took first in the Class 4A 800 and 1600, plus notched a 3rd place finish in the 3200. Grill won the 1A 100 hurdles and the 200, plus was a part of the runner-up 4x100 relay. In the 2A shot put, Lovell topped the field by throwing 57 feet 7 inches on his best throw. A Sioux Center senior, Oldenkamp won 2 golds on Sioux Center relays at the Iowa Girls High School Athletic Union state meet, while Tucker, a senior for MLC Floyd Valley, was the 100 champion and top 5 in the 200. Munch capped off her career at Dakota Valley by winning the Class A Field Events MVP at the South Dakota High School Athletic Association state meet after winning the triple jump for the 3rd time in her career, and also placing in the top 4 of the high jump and the long jump. And then all the teams are listed in a later section of the paper. Our next story is about high school baseball, Sergeant Bluff Luton and Storm Lake. The Sergeant Bluff Luton baseball team was the last to get to use their new digs at the Sergeant Bluff Luton Athletic Complex that is home to the Warriors tennis and softball teams along with the baseball squad. Now settled in, Sergeant Bluff Luton is breaking in a number of underclassmen that's been logging lots of varsity time this season. The Warriors lineup got a team-high 3 RBIs from freshman Brody Wagner on Friday at SBL baseball field, and the home side held off a spirited comeback bid by Storm Lake, though the Tornadoes came up short in a 12-6 final in the non-conference contest. SBL head coach Matt Nelson said, "We love playing in the Missouri River Activities Conference because we see quality teams every night, but we schedule tough non-conference games like Storm Lake because these are the games that get us ready for the postseason, and you never know when a win like this can help us with tournament seeding and things like that. We really wanted our guys to get up for this game. We knew we would see some good pitching because Storm Lake has a bunch of quality arms, and we saved a good arm in Braden Huffman to go against them." SBL got the scoring started with a run in the bottom of the 1st, then marched out to a 6-1 lead with a 5-run 2nd inning. SBL took a firmer grasp of the game by plating 4 runs in the 4th. Storm Lake trailed 10-2 to start the 5th, but scored 3 in the top of the 7th to cut into the Warriors' lead and could have drawn closer, but SBL sealed the win, while Storm Lake left the bases full of runners when the final out was recorded. Nelson said, "We were able to get some runs early and hung on at the end. Our offense has been better this week. We've struggled with our approaches and knowing what we wanted to do at the plate. We are doing a better job of putting the ball in play, especially with the 2 strikes." Wager, junior Emmett Niflin, sophomore Brody McCormick led the Warriors' offense. Wagner finished 2-4 with double, 3 RBIs, stolen base, and 2 runs scored. Niffle went 3-for-3 with a triple and 3 runs scored. McCormick went 2-for-3 with 2 RBIs, a walk, and runs scored. Wager is hitting .377 this season with 16 RBIs.
Junior Carter Hayes, sophomore Gavin Anderson, and eighth grader Micah Frankel combined for three hits and each chipped in one RBI. For the Tornadoes, sophomore Aziel Garcia went 3-for-4 with an RBI and run scored. Storm Lake senior David Gonzalez Santos went 2-for-4 with a walk, run scored, an RBI as he went for a double and a triple. Junior Trey Bucker drove in two Tornado runs and going 1-for-2 with two walks. Senior Rylan Richardson and sophomore Cale Phelps also drove in runs for the Tornadoes. Junior pitcher Brock Edwards took the loss, while SBL junior Braden Huffman was credited with the win, as he went 5 2/3 innings on the mound and allowed 3 runs on 7 hits and 5 walks while striking out 8. Junior Zach Van Alderloo worked the last 1 3rd innings for relief for the Warriors to seal the victory. The win over SBL it took SBL to 6-3 at home this season. Nelson said, "It's been a work in progress. Our starting lineup has a few holdover guys and seniors, Gavin Warren and Gavin Merrill. They're our leaders and play the game the right way. But we've also got a lot of good young kids on the team this year that don't quite have the experience yet. Some just haven't been able to crack the lineup in the past with some of the bigger classes we had passed through, but they are getting there. This year has been a bit of a two-step forward, one-step back process for us, but we are trending in the right direction and looking to find our tournament team." We now move to a story about volleyball. The inaugural USA Volleyball Girls Junior Club Championship saw a team from Siouxland claim the top prize. Midwest Elite 16s won gold at the games, which took place in Columbus, Ohio, and concluded over the weekend. It is the 6th national championship of the last decade for Midwest Elite teams, and for many on the team, it marked back-to-back national championships as they played and won at the 2025 AAU Junior National Championship Tournament. Head coach Cam Smith said in a press release, "This team embodied every we hope Midwest Elite volleyball represents. They worked hard, trusted each other, and always put the team first. Their chemistry, toughness, and ability to compete under pressure was remarkable. Watching them celebrate together after achieving their goal of winning the national championship was something we will never forget." Hinton's Addie Ortegren, Raylan Kepema, and Ellie Friesen were on both national championship squads, as were Sergeant Bluff Luton's Delaney Griebel and Cameron Glass, Dakota Valley's Corin Kimball, MLC Floyd Valley's Blair Van Gelder, and Charlotte Petit of Bishop Heelan. Brynlyn Bovey, Macy Charlson, and Kimmy Hoffling of Hinton were both part of this year's championship squad. In the title match, the team won a 3-set contest that required extra points to decide a winner, but Midwest Elite took it 20-18. Melissa Smith, Midwest Elite director and coach, said, "I could not be more proud of this team. What makes this group so special isn't just their talent. It's the way they genuinely love and play for one another. They faced adversity throughout the season, stayed committed to the process, and never lost sight of their goal. To watch them come together and achieve back-to-back national championships is incredibly rewarding. This is another tremendous accomplishment, not only for the club, but for the entire Siouxland volleyball community." That does it for the sports. We'll now move back to another news story. Name confusion leads to challenge of Libertarian candidate. An Iowa congressional candidate's use of two different names on his state paperwork, one for the candidate's name on the ballot and another for the candidate's affirmation signature, is the subject of a challenge to the candidate's spot on the ballot in Iowa's 2026 general election. Marco Battaglia, a Libertarian who has run unsuccessfully for numerous public offices in Iowa over the past decade, recently filed nominating paperwork to appear on the November ballot as a no-party candidate for the U.S. House in Central Iowa's 3rd Congressional District. The Iowa Secretary of State's office has received a challenge to Battaglia's paperwork, noting the use of two names and claiming that discrepancy disqualifies Battaglia from the ballot. The state objection panel, which is composed of Secretary of State, Attorney General, and Auditor, convened to consider the challenge and other challenges on Monday. As shown in the objection, the state affidavit of candidacy were asked for the candidate's name as it should appear on the ballot. It is signed
Marco Battaglia. The candidate's affirmation, in which the candidate is asked to confirm all the information provided is accurate, is signed Mark T. Anderson. The objection includes paperwork from the Polk County Assessor's Office shows that the address listed by Battaglia is owned by Mark T. Anderson, and notes that Mark T. Anderson is a registered voter in that zip code, but Marco Battaglia is not. The objection claims that because the candidate's name is Mark Anderson, but the petition's requested signatures for Marco Battaglia, his nominating paperwork should be rejected and he should not be on the ballot for the November election. In Iowa's 3rd District, Republican incumbent U.S. Representative Zach Nunn faces Democrat Sarah Trone-Garriott. The 3rd District is frequently a competitive district with narrow election outcomes. Battaglia is among three Libertarian candidates whose spots on the ballots were rejected in 2024 because they and the Iowa Libertarian Party failed to follow candidate nominating procedures as prescribed in state law. That ruling by the state objection panel was upheld by the Iowa Supreme Court. Battaglia was attempting to run in the 3rd Congressional District that year, too. He also had run unsuccessfully as the Libertarian Party's nominee for Lieutenant Governor in 2022 and for Iowa Attorney General in 2018, after first unsuccessfully seeking the party's nomination for governor. The Iowa Secretary of State's office also has received challenges to the candidate nominating paperwork of Nicholas Gluba, a Libertarian running for governor as a no-party candidate, and Rick Stewart, a Libertarian running for the U.S. House in Eastern Iowa's 2nd Congressional District. We now have some entertainment news. So we'll talk first about the Rivercade Bluegrass Music Festival coming back for its 3rd year. You can see performances by Humbertown, Fox Crossing, Daniel and Deliverance, along with the ever-popular Ditchwater Bullfrogs from 3 to 10 p.m. Saturday at the Anderson Dance Pavilion, Larson Park Road. Then we have a play at the new, by the New Stage Players. In the week following September 11, 2001, 7,000 passengers were ordered to land unexpectedly at a small town of Gander, Newfoundland. This is the real-life incident that inspired the play Come From Away, a musical that will be performed now through June 28th by the New Stage Players, 3201 Dakota Avenue, South Sioux City. The original play was critically acclaimed and a multi-Tony Award nominee when it was first on Broadway in 2017. And then the next one is about Alison Krauss and Union Station. For nearly 4 decades, Alison Krauss and Union Station has been one of the most influential and critically acclaimed acts that transcends the boundaries of roots, country, rock and roll, and pop. The Allison and Union Station, featuring Jerry Douglas and special guest Theo Lawrence, at 7:30 p.m. Wednesday at the Orpheum Theater at 528 Pierce Street. And then another play that's going on at the Lamb Theater. To be honest, our high school days were just like Mean Girls, except everybody was less attractive, seldom wore designer clothes, and never said anything as witty as Tina Fey would. Other than that, it was just like Mean Girls. Lamb Theater production of Mean Girls the Musical is taking place now through June 27th at Morningside University's Klinger Neal Theater at 3700 Peters Avenue. And then our last entertainment thing is Ice Cream Days. Ice Cream Days will take place in various locations throughout Lamar's, Iowa, also known as the ice cream capital of the world, and it'll be between Wednesday and Saturday. And there's no times given, but just that is Wednesday through Saturday in Lamar's, Iowa. And then we'll now move to Dear Abby to close out the time. Dear Abby, I invited a friend, Sybil, to dinner at a fine dining special occasion restaurant to celebrate her birthday. About a month before, I called to say I had also asked someone else to join us, as it was also her birthday. I thought the three of us would have fun, as we rarely go to fine dining establishments. I was the host, so I said I would pay for all of us. Sybil said that she would not go unless I uninvited the third person. A week after I refused to do that, I received an email saying, leave me alone, after I had unsuccessfully tried to phone and set up an alternate date to celebrate, but at a less expensive restaurant. I could not afford to host 2 fine dining nights out.
That was 5 months ago. Now what? I won't apologize for including another person at a dinner party I was hosting, but I am willing to move on. It took a mutual friend to explain to me why I got the leave me alone email. It never occurred to me that I could be wrong. I don't think I was. Do you? Signed, Good Intentions in California. Then Abby's response. It might have been better for him to have asked Sybil if she would mind you including another birthday girl at the dinner before you did it. But not having done that was insufficient reason to excommunicate you. I do not think you owe her an apology. On the contrary, she owes you one for overreacting the way she did. Then our next letter. Dear Abby, 3 years ago I found out that the man who raised me isn't my biological father. I suspected it for many years and asked my mother about it twice. She angrily denied it both times. The man who raised me was definitely my dad. He passed away in 1989. I recently found out that he knew of my parentage all my life. Through a cousin, I found my DNA profile. I reached out to my biological father in 2020. We met twice and have a cordial relationship. I sent him and his wife a Christmas card, which he acknowledged with a phone call. He says that he's so glad that I reached out to him. I also call him around his birthday, but do not send a card. Is it weird for me to acknowledge Father's Day with him? I've just been letting it pass by. He wasn't a dad to me, but we all know he's my father, as does his one other daughter. For whatever reason, I want to send him a card, or should I call? Maybe this is a me thing. I'd like your advice. Signed, Wondering in Wisconsin. And Abby responds, I can understand why, having lost the man you always regarded as your father, you feel a desire to have a father figure in your life. Why not ask your biological father how he feels about a card and a call and what he would prefer? And that does it for today's reading of the Sioux City Journal for Tuesday, June 16th. I'm your reader, Dagna. You can access a recording of today's reading on the website iowaradioreading.org at any time. And thank you for listening.

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Welcome to today's reading of the Council Bluffs, the Daily Nonpareil, for June 16th, 2026. I'm your reader, Erin Monfort, and here is our first story. Data Center Moratorium Considered. This is from Scott Stewart of the Council Bluffs Nonpareil. The Council Bluffs City Council held a public hearing Monday afternoon about a proposed moratorium on data centers in Council Bluffs. The meeting took place after the Nonpareil's press deadline. For an update, go to nonpareilonline.com. Look for complete coverage in Thursday's Nonpareil. Council Bluffs Mayor Jill Shuddock requested the drafting of a resolution that would pause the development of new data centers in the city. The moratorium is limited to new projects, according to a summary provided to council members. Historically, the city has reviewed data centers on a project-by-project basis. The summary stated, "There's ongoing interest in developing data centers in Council Bluffs. The drafted resolution would not interrupt any current projects, including a data center under construction on land purchased near Iowa Western Community College's campus. The proposal would aim to provide the city a real opportunity to study the collective impact of our current data centers and data center projects, along with the city's capacity to expand current data center sites. The city would fully study the impact of data centers on the health, safety, and welfare of the citizens." Google has a massive presence in Council Bluffs, and the company has continued to invest in massive Iowa and Nebraska projects. Earlier this month, Google announced it was committing $17 million to support water projects in Iowa, Nebraska, and five other states. For our next story, Council votes 4-1 to keep ban. 2 hours of testimony and discussion precedes vote. This is also from Scott Stewart. Pit bull controversy. A ban on pit bulls remains in place in Council Bluffs despite pushback against the city ordinances that discriminate against the breed, regardless of an individual animal's temperament and behavior. The Council Bluffs City Council voted 4-1 on June 8th to sustain the city's prohibition on pit bulls, which has been in place since 2005 and has survived multiple legal challenges, including before the Eighth Circuit U.S. Court of Appeals, following more than 90 minutes of public testimony, largely in favor of repealing the ordinance. A repeal of the ordinance was advocated by Mayor Jill Shuddock, who posted on social media after the vote that she was disappointed and suggested she may need to run for a second term to accomplish everything the citizens want changed. Others on social media called for candidates to run against those who voted to keep the pit bull ban in place for future elections. Voting to keep the ordinance were council members Joe DeSalvo, Steve Gorman, Douglas Rue, and Roger Sandow. Council member Cole Button, who joined the council this year and advocated for repealing the ban, was the sole vote against the ordinance. "I'm disappointed in the outcome, but I'm grateful to every person who showed up," Button said in a Facebook post the next day. Dozens of residents spoke in support of repeal, and many shared thoughtful, personal, and emotional stories about their families, their pets, and their belief that our laws should focus on behavior rather than breed. Council members discussed reasons for voting to maintain the pit bull ban. Button, who spoke first among the council members, said that the city's ordinances should be targeted and fair. He asked his fellow council members to join him in judging dogs by their behavior, not their appearance. Button said the stronger public safety approach is not a breed ban. It's a breed-neutral policy that targets dangerous conduct, reckless owners, and actual risk. He said the city needs stricter leash laws, escalating penalties, and aggressive enforcement on people who abuse animals or train them to be vicious. After a pause, Rue followed Button, telling the crowd he appreciated everyone coming to speak on the topic. "Obviously, it is a major issue for a lot of people," Rue said. "You're all here for this one reason, right? And a lot of you have probably never been here before in your lives to talk about anything, right?
so I get it. It's a big deal for you. Rue, who said he's had dogs all his life, said he looked into why the city enacted the ban in the first place. We had a rash of bites that occurred, Rue said. Unfortunately, they were coming from that breed. There was a lot of discussion at that time. Rue said certain breeds do certain things, and he said he believes in some behavior. He said he believes some behavior is innate in the dog, and he believes that's what experts believe. When it goes bad in this particular breed, it's been shown it goes very bad, Rue said. It can be termed a mauling because of how they do it. Rue said it would also defy common sense to win a court case and then reverse the position the city took a few years later. He also cited a recent fatal mauling in Florida. I certainly don't want that to happen in Council Bluffs, Rue said. Gorman said the discussion of repealing the pit bull ordinance has been public since January, but he said the topic did not come up during his re-election campaign. If I was asked before, I would have told you at wherever I was, and publicly, and in the newspaper, that it would be irresponsible for me to say we would repeal the pit bull ban when we have fought in courts for years, Gorman said. That was never asked of me. Gorman added that people were rallied tonight, but none of the other 60,000-some residents of Council Bluffs rallied to show up at City Hall. The majority of dog bite deaths in this county are done by pit bulls. By a long range, Gorman said, adding that he personally saw pit bull bites in the 1990s working for the Council Bluffs Fire Department. DeSalvo said most people in the council chambers are good dog owners. Most of you are. All of you aren't, DeSalvo said. There's always that one or two people that think they are, and that's really usually the problem. There are some people who think they are great dog owners, and they really aren't. A lot of the suggestions for dangerous dogs proposed by ban opponents have already been implemented, DeSalvo said. But the ban remains on the books as a preventative measure. I've got stories from both sides, DeSalvo said, adding that some people reached out to him that were afraid to even come here tonight because they knew that they would be outnumbered. Those people have their stories too, DeSalvo said. They have their side and their reasoning for things. DeSalvo also mentioned winning a court case upholding the ban, and he said at the time the city was prepared to take it to the U.S. Supreme Court if necessary. Button chimed after DeSalvo's remarks to add, just because a court tells us that we're allowed to do something doesn't mean that we should do it. He added that while genetics play a factor in behavior, it doesn't justify treating every dog guilty just because they have these genetics when they haven't done anything wrong. Sandow asked the city's legal department to discuss the Eighth Circuit decision, and he said the council members rely subject matter experts. I believe there are a few typos today. Sorry for that. For tonight, I'm not in favor of repealing the ban, Sandow said. The Council Bluffs Health Board recommended a ban on pit bulls in 2004 because of an increase in attacks on people. The ordinance passed 3-2 at the time after initially failing to advance on a 2-2 decision. From my perspective, there are quite a few irresponsible pit bull owners who are not protecting them from the public, Public Health Director Don Dierks told the council in May 2004. In 2006, Dierks told the Nonpareil, the pit bull ban has played a role in reducing pit bull bites. It was also credited for creating awareness for other pet owners about licensing and leashing requirements. Initially, the dog bites fell 39% from the year before the ban. The city recorded no pit bull bites in 3 of the years since the ordinance was passed. The Nonpareil reported in 2015 when an organized petition effort sought to repeal the ban. Tim Brummer, who spoke in favor of the ban June 8th, said an internet search he conducted showed pit bulls are the most dangerous dogs. He said that he believes people have become too attached, too humanizing of animals. They're a pet. They're an animal. They're not a person.
I don't know how you can argue with statistics, Brummer said. If it's safer for our residents, why would you remove that ban? Brummer said removing the lawsuit could create liability for the city if someone is bitten by a pit bull should the ordinance be repealed. Dustin Harris, an unsuccessful candidate for council last election cycle and a Council Bluffs police officer for nearly 24 years, testified at the hearing to say the ordinance didn't accomplish its intended purpose. Button advocated for Harris to be appointed to the seat filled by Rue to replace Shuduk on the council. We did have some pit bull bites before the ban. I can remember two, Harris said. We've had countless bites since then, coming from other breeds. He said a police officer has been bitten by a pit bull since the ban, but many have been bitten by other breeds. In a Facebook post afterwards on his campaign account, Harris said he's not the only officer that stood up against the ban. Harris told the council his dog has been mistaken for a pit bull, which has caused problems, and he said the ordinance has contributed to stigma on the dogs. On Facebook, Harris said, there's a massive misconception that the ban is protecting anyone, because there's been a bad pit bull bite since the ban went into effect. He said, plenty of other breeds that have far more bites in this town, including children that have been mauled that were not bitten by pit bulls. Shuduk says she plans to lobby state lawmakers after council's setback. Shuduk said she plans to encourage the Iowa legislature to prohibit breed-specific bans at the state level. State lawmakers have acted in recent legislative sessions to mandate their policy preferences on local jurisdictions. Examples from the past sessions include requiring local officials to follow the governor's orders to lower flags to half-staff, banning local governments from protecting the rights of transgender residents, and dropping electrical code requirements while prohibiting local officials from adopting more restrictive rules. Shuduk, in a post on her campaign Facebook profile, wrote about breed bans. If real change can't happen locally right now, then I'm willing to continue the fight wherever I can. In her post, Shuduk encouraged residents to learn where candidates running this fall stand on

Pit bull is an umbrella term referring to several breeds and hybrid dogs with one or more of those breeds. The term is strongly connected with a belief about their temperament. Merriam-Webster states that pit bull breeds were originally developed for fighting and is noted for strength, stamina, and tenacity. The dictionary says the term is used to refer to someone who is an aggressive and tenacious person. The American Society for the Prevention of Cruelty to Animals states that all dogs, including pit bulls, are individuals and should be judged by their actions and not their DNA or their physical appearance, according to a statement on pit bulls. The Council Bluffs Pit Bull Ban Ordinance provides a legal definition of what dogs are considered pit bulls by the city and therefore are prohibited. City Code Section 4.20.112 states a pit bull is any dog that is an American Pit Bull Terrier, American Staffordshire Terrier, or any dog displaying the majority of physical traits of any one or more of the above breeds, more so than any other breed, or any dog exhibiting those distinguishing characteristics which substantially conform to the standards established by the American Kennel Club or United Kennel Club for any of the above breeds. During the Council Bluffs City Council meeting, several references were made to the ordinance being essentially racist towards dogs and remarking upon the history of discrimination against humans. City ordinance has faced challenges, including constitutional challenge. The breed ban faced a legal challenge that reached a panel from the 8th Circuit U.S. Court of Appeals in November 2022, with judges upholding a lower court decision that the ordinance meets legal muster. A lawsuit argued the ban was a violation of due process and equal protection rights because of the city's vague description of what counts as a pit bull and because it lacked legitimate governmental interest in health, safety, or welfare, the Nonpareil previously reported. In 2021, Judge John Jarvie of the U.S. District Court for the Southern District of Iowa dismissed the lawsuit, ruling that the plaintiffs failed to make their case. An appeal argued there's no evidence that a dog's behavior is linked to its breed. The city had to decide where to draw the line on which breeds to ban, the 8th Circuit panel found. While the resulting ordinance may be an imperfect fit, this court cannot second-guess or judge the fairness of legislative choices on rational basis review. The ban was challenged when it first was adopted, too, including an injunction that blocked it from going into effect January 1, 2005. The ban allowed existing dogs to remain in the city, subject to requirements like insurance and microchipping. Mayor says vote was pushed forward due to volume of public feedback. Gorman requested consideration of the pit bull issue be held June 8th due to the volume of public feedback received, according to a June 2nd Facebook post from Shuduk, who said she'd tried to schedule the discussion for the council's July 13th meeting so she could fully participate. Shuduk posted she was out of town for a work conference, but she did call into the council meeting to make a comment as a citizen of the city, not as the mayor. I firmly believe that a dog's behavior is more accurately determined by factors such as training, socialization, and responsible ownership rather than a breed alone, she said in her remarks. Breed-specific legislation places the focus on appearance instead of the behavior, often impacting responsible pet owners, while doing little to address the root causes of dangerous animal incidents. Shuduk observed that identifying a dog's breed based solely on visual appearance is difficult, something many pet owners who have used DNA testing on their dog to identify breeds could attest to, especially with mixed-breed dogs. This creates challenges for enforcement, uncertainty for pet owners, and inconsistency in how the ordinance is applied, Shuduk said. I also believe that we need to recognize the real-world impact that this ban has had on our community. We continue to have these animals living in our community despite the ban, while at the same time we have lost current and prospective residents
who either chose not to move here or chose to leave because

of the restriction on their beloved pets. Legislation aims to fix crossings. From Haley Peck of the Council Bluffs Nonpareil. Iowa passed new legislation that might help solve the triangle of death problem in Council Bluffs. The triangle of death is an area of town that can be completely blocked by trains stopped at crossings. Residents in the area have had to wait for hours for the trains to move. The new legislation creates a grant program to help Iowa communities address railroad crossing and public safety. The fund can be used to create overpasses or underpasses across railroad tracks, which would create a long-term solution. The bill also agreed to committing $5 million a year for 5 years into the fund. State Representatives Josh Turek and Brent Segrist championed the bill beginning during the 2025 session and continued their efforts into the 2026 session. The call to action began in late 2023 when the concerned citizens of Pottawatomie County began hosting town halls. For over 2 years, we have tried working with the railroad to help these people, Shauna Anderson, chair of the Concerned Citizens of Pottawatomie County and a Democrat seeking election in Pottawatomie County Board of Supervisors. This legislation is proof that a group of dedicated citizens can make change, and I am so grateful to the coalition we have built around this issue. During a town hall earlier this year, Turek and Segrist joined audience members and discussed steps for passage of the bill. It's not just a convenience issue. This is a situation where it's a very serious safety issue, Turek said at the February 28th meeting. The only way we're going to be able to address this long term is ultimately through an overpass. Anderson told the Nonpareil on Thursday that this legislation will be life-changing and that the group will continue to find short-term solutions while the infrastructure is being built. The ability for the city to have access to the funds to bring relief to the folks that cannot get to and from their homes, sometimes for hours at a time, will be life-changing, Anderson said. This legislation will bring permanent infrastructure relief, but infrastructure takes time. So in the meantime, CCPC is still dedicated to working with community partners to find short-term solutions for the people around and inside the triangle. Bauermeister receives law license back, from Clark Kaufman of the Iowa Capital Dispatch. The Iowa Supreme Court has reinstated the law license of a lawyer who was convicted of dealing marijuana while serving as an attorney for the city of Council Bluffs. Court records show that in 2017, Don Richard John Bauermeister was working as a full-time assistant city attorney for the city of Council Bluffs while also maintaining a small part-time criminal defense practice in Council Bluffs. Prosecutors later alleged that in late 2016 and early 2017, while still working as a city attorney, Bauermeister engaged in drug trafficking. Prosecutors said he paid a co-conspirator to travel from Omaha to Medford, Oregon, to pick up marijuana and bring it to Omaha, where Bauermeister sold the drugs for profit. Bauermeister's co-conspirator allegedly made 3 such trips from Nebraska to Oregon and back. However, during the third trip in January 2017, the co-conspirator was stopped by a Utah state trooper for an expired motor vehicle registration. Court records indicate the trooper smelled marijuana in the vehicle and conducted a search that uncovered 12 one-pound packages of marijuana and 1 package of THC wax. Police searched the co-conspirator's phone and found text messages with Bauermeister about the drug deals, including specific directions from Bauermeister as to how to meet with the source of the drugs. When federal agents served a search warrant on Bauermeister, he self-reported his conduct to the Iowa Supreme Court Attorney Disciplinary Board. In October 2017, he pleaded guilty to 1 count of conspiring to possess and distribute a controlled substance. He was later sentenced to 5 years of probation and fined $5,000. The Attorney Disciplinary Board of the Supreme Court of Iowa and the Grievance Commission of the Supreme Court of Iowa
then recommended the revocation of Bauermeister's license to practice law in Iowa. After reviewing the matter, the court concurred and issued an order revoking the license, writing that Bauermeister was the orchestrator of the illegal drug dealing and that his motivation was greed. His actions show a disrespect for the law and law enforcement that is particularly troubling given his employment as a Council Bluffs city attorney and his criminal defense private practice representing persons charged with drug crimes. In seeking reinstatement of his license, Bauermeister recently told the Iowa Supreme Court he has been active in the Catholic Church and his community, had committed no criminal offenses since his conviction. Bauermeister has maintained continuous employment over the past 9 years. Over the past 2 years, he said, he has completed 115 hours of continuing legal education coursework. In agreeing to reinstate Bauermeister's license, the court noted that his criminal conduct occurred nearly 10 years ago and that he had successfully completed probation in January 2023. Prior to this matter, Bauermeister had no prior disciplinary history, the court stated in its order, adding that Bauermeister had submitted a character and fitness application with the National Conference of Bar Examiners, which determined it had no concerns related to his character and fitness to practice law. The court is satisfied that Bauermeister has demonstrated that he is of good moral character and worthy of readmission to the practice of law in Iowa. The court concluded, Bauermeister said Wednesday, his life has changed dramatically since 2017. I don't do anything illegal anymore, and I'm not the same person I was. He said, I've made a lot of mistakes, but I have owned them. I'm an open book, and I have answered questions about my illegal activities. I tell the story, and I don't hold back. I don't hide that from people. Bauermeister said he has taken steps towards opening up a solo practice, but is unsure as to which areas of the law on which he plans to focus. And now, from the opinion section, Iowa insurance regulator gives too much voice to Wall Street. This is from Frederick Haskins. Fresh off his Democratic U.S. Senate primary victory, Josh Turek has built his campaign on the simple argument that Wall Street has amassed too much power over Iowans. That concern comes into focus in the state's insurance oversight, where the Iowa Insurance Division and the National Association of Insurance Commissioners are working closely with large insurers, helping shape the very system they're supposed to police. Iowa Insurance Commissioner Doug Ullman's job is to make sure life insurers stay solvent, treat policyholders fairly, and not take reckless risks with the retirement savings and annuity premiums of ordinary Americans. Instead, Ullman and his staff are co-authoring industry-friendly rules with the very companies they regulate and looking the other way as Wall Street extracts billions from the system at the public's expense. The potential conflict of interest could ultimately undermine the National Association of Insurance Commissioners' credibility as a de facto rulemaking body for the American insurance industry. More importantly, it is a betrayal of the millions of Americans who depend on life insurance and annuities for their financial security. The Financial Times recently reported on warnings from Ullman about the risks posed by private equity's growing push into life insurance. He acknowledged that insurers' balance sheets are becoming harder to understand as they rely more on private credit and offshore reinsurance. If regulators are conceding that the market has outpaced their expertise, the answer should be tougher oversight and stronger consumer protections. Instead, we are seeing something more troubling. Regulators who are not merely failing to keep up, but who appear to be actively aligning themselves with the very industry they are meant to oversee. The Iowa Insurance Division is working with major private equity-backed insurers to develop what its own official, Carrie Mears, has described as rules meant to advance nationally over time. Mears also participates in the Commissioners Association Valuation of Securities Tax Task Force.
which governs how insurers value the assets on their balance sheets. Co-authoring national valuation standards while simultaneously advising the companies subject to them should raise eyebrows. It is a conflict of interest that should alarm anyone who believes regulators should work for consumers, not Wall Street. Meanwhile, insurers are loading their balance sheets with investments managed by their own parent companies. For example, Athene continues to invest heavily in Apollo's own assets, creating circular self-referential arrangements that benefit the private equity firm while raising serious questions about arm's-length dealing. Several other life insurers, such as Equitable and Allianz, invest a substantial share of their liabilities in affiliated assets owned by their respective parent companies, raising questions about the prevalence of this practice across the industry. State insurance regulators have the authority to scrutinize these deals and demand transparency. They are not using it. Pardon me while we interject with the mid-break. You are listening to the Council Bluffs, the Daily Nonpareil, on IRIS, the Iowa Radio Reading Information Service for the Blind. All material heard on IRIS is intended solely for the use of the blind and print disabled. I'm your reader, Erin Monfort. If you have any comments on this or any other IRIS program, give us a call at 515-243-6833. Now, returning to the story, or the opinion piece, pardon me. The problem extends well beyond the insurance balance sheet. The Federal Home Loan Bank System, a roughly $1.3 trillion government-sponsored enterprise created during the Great Depression to support home ownership, has drifted far from its original purpose. According to Bloomberg, private equity-backed insurers have become some of the system's largest borrowers, with Athene alone carrying over $23 billion in outstanding advances, and major insurers like MetLife not far behind. None of this money is going to housing. These companies are using the system's implied government guarantee to borrow cheaply and plow the proceeds into private investment strategies that benefit their Wall Street owners. State regulators are letting it happen. Reform is overdue. The Iowa Insurance Division and the NAIC must strengthen their conflict of interest standards and require officials who are simultaneously crafting valuation rules and advising the companies subject to them to step aside. State regulators need to make clear whose side they are on. Life insurance exists to give ordinary people peace of mind, the confidence that a spouse will be cared for, that a retirement will be funded, and that a promise will be kept. That promise depends entirely on genuinely independent regulators. When regulators co-author policy with the firms they oversee, bless the asset values those firms report, and stand aside as those same firms game a housing program for profit, they are not regulating. They are colluding. That is not regulatory drift, it is regulatory capture, and its costs will eventually be borne by policyholders who never knew it was happening. Frederick Haskins was acting Iowa Insurance Commissioner in 1986. He is a registered lobbyist for Iowa Insurance Associations at the Iowa Legislature. This first appeared in the Des Moines Register and is syndicated from USA Today Network via Reuters Connect. Now to the obituary section. Stephen Hack, age 75, passed away on May 13, 2026. He was born on September 9, 1950, to Stanley and Doris Hack in Council Bluffs, Iowa. Steve graduated from Thomas Jefferson High School in 1969. He proudly attended the University of Northern Iowa and graduated in 1973, much to his surprise. After graduation, Steve taught math in Mount Pleasant, Iowa, in 1983. He began a 30-year career with Woodman Life. After working in various positions in the company, Steve became vice president of marketing and served in this position until he retired in 2012.
Steve and Sharon married in 2004 and enjoyed a happy and fun-filled marriage. After retirement, they moved to Mount Juliet, Tennessee, where they lived to the present. Steve served as the board of directors for their retirement community. They enjoyed traveling and sharing many simple pleasures and great adventures together. Steve was preceded in death by his parents, his older brother Wendell Hack, his nephew Christopher Streck, and his cherished dog Tori. He is survived by his wife Sharon Hack, sisters Janelle Pritchard and Sonia Proctor, stepson Joseph Myers, also his beloved dog Rosie. He often said the best money he ever spent was to buy Rosie. He will be greatly missed by a multitude of friends. Throughout Steve's life, he was dedicated to Omaha's open-door mission and to those less fortunate. He was always willing to advocate and contribute to causes benefiting them. Steve loved fishing and not golfing. He was a terrific cook and made the best prime rib and superb green fried green tomatoes. He is described by friends and associates as an amazing person with a big heart. A former employee described him as a kind soul and an honorary spirit. In his own words, he was a great fan of the Iowa Hawkeyes and UNI Panthers. Everyone agrees that there was no one in this world like Steve Hack. We will see him on the other side. There will be a celebration of life for Steve on Thursday, June 18th between 1 and 5. We will gather at the Elks Club, 380 McKenzie Avenue in Council Bluffs. Friends, family, and work associates are encouraged to join us to share some joy in the spirit of Steve. Timothy V. Winner, 60, of Slayton, Minnesota, passed away on May 27, 2026, at Methodist Hospital in Omaha, Nebraska, after a short but courageous battle with glioblastoma. He was born on April 11, 1966, in Council Bluffs, Iowa, to the late Ronald and Lois Jackson Winner. Tim worked in the parts business for Southside Auto, Auto Value. Later, he worked for B&S Salvage. Tim ended his career as a heavy equipment mechanic with Alter Scrap Metal. He is survived by Kim Jabins, his wife of 30 years, and a number of other people. A visitation will be held Saturday, June 20th, 2026 at 10 a.m. with the funeral service to follow at 11 a.m. at St. Paul's Lutheran Church, 22163 Sumac Road, Neola, Iowa. A luncheon will immediately follow in the church social hall. Patricia M. Peterson, age 98, passed away on April 7, 2026. She was born Patricia May Fox on May 30, 1927, in Iowa City, Iowa. Her family moved to Charles City, Iowa, 2 years later, where she grew up and became a homecoming queen. As a teenager, she traveled extensively with her parents, including several deep-sea fishing trips off the shores of Mexico. These trips were sometimes challenging, as her mother used a wheelchair due to polio. She attended the University of Iowa, where she studied speech therapy. While there, she met and married Richard Peterson, who was attending law school at the time. She graduated in 1949, and the couple moved to Council Bluffs when Richard graduated in 1951. In Council Bluffs, she became a lifelong member of St. John Lutheran Church, where she was very active in the ladies' group and quilting clubs that made quilts for overseas charities. She also quilted numerous blankets and jackets for family and friends. She was a member of the Council Bluffs Service League for many years and active in a book lovers club. An avid reader, she read 4 books a week until her 94th year. She volunteered at the Council Bluffs Public Library for many years, giving her ample time to explore literature. She joined the FK chapter of PEO in 1951, served as president of her chapter for 2 terms, and remained a member throughout her life. When her 3 children were mostly grown, she returned to school at the University of Nebraska, Omaha, and earned her master's degree in speech therapy. She then taught in the Council Bluffs School District for 10 years. She loved the outdoors, hiking, picking, and identifying wildflowers and weeds, including studying their medicinal properties. She and Richard traveled extensively, both domestically
and throughout Europe as part of his U.S. magistrate responsibilities. He passed away in 2010, and she lived independently until moving into Prairie Gate Retirement Home in 2022 at the age of 95, shortly after she was no longer able to drive. Memorial service will be held Saturday, June 20th, 2026, at 11 a.m. at St. John Lutheran Church. Visitation with the family 1 hour prior. Luncheon will follow the service at the church. Interment, Fairview Cemetery, Council Bluffs, Iowa. Memorials may be made to St. John Lutheran Church or to the Council Bluffs Public Library. Lawn ban in Central Iowa, from Scott Stewart of Council Bluffs Nonpareil. Central Iowa Water Works issued an alert Monday prohibiting Iowans from watering commercial and residential lawns. This is the second year the utility has issued a lawn watering ban for Central Iowa due to elevated nitrate concentrations. The water utility, which serves 20% of Iowans, issued the ban after encouraging residents to voluntarily reduce outdoor water use by 50%. It is the regional authority for water treatment for Ankeny, Clive, Grimes, Johnston, Norwalk, Polk County, and Waukee, as well as the Des Moines Water Works, Urbandale Water Utility, West Des Moines Water Works, Warren Water District, and Zinnia Water District. CIWW says drinking water is safe, but the lawn watering ban will help preserve the supply. Conditions have reached a point where mandatory conservation is necessary to protect reliable water service for more than 600,000 people across Central Iowa, Tammy Madsen, executive director of CIWW, said in a statement. We are using every available tool in our system to maintain safe drinking water standards. We now need every customer's help in reducing demand to maintain safe drinking water standards. Last year's ban was issued June 6, 2025, and was fully lifted on August 7, 2025. CIWW customers are prohibited from lawn watering except for newly installed seed or sod. Sports field and golf courses can only be irrigated to maintain preservation and safety. Decorative water features that don't recirculate water must be shut off. CIWW also encourages customers to reduce indoor water use by running the dishwasher only with full loads, fixing leaky appliances, and running toilets, turning off water while brushing teeth or shaving, and delaying non-essential high water use activities. And closing out the season, St. Albert Falls to Denver Rally. Saints banner season ends in state semifinals as 2-0 lead slips away. A historic banner season for St. Albert met its end to 1A's top-ranked Denver after a battle that went to the wire and ended 3-2 Cyclones on penalties. After a comeback of their own in the final 10 minutes on Monday, the Saints found themselves on the other end of a comeback in Thursday's 1A state semifinal, seeing a two-goal lead of their own dissolve in the final 10 minutes of the game. We controlled things for quite a while, had some opportunities, St. Albert coach Chris Hughes said. It goes back to breaks, like we said that the other day, with us having more breaks than Des Moines Christian. Well, today we had 3 post shots or crossbars. They had a couple more breaks in the end. They've only lost 1 game in the last 2 years for a reason. The Saints took the lead after a 13th-minute goal from Ellie Larmy and kept the Cyclones in check, frustrating them with a 1-0 lead at the half. The Saints added another goal in the 43rd minute when Greta Livingston scored on the rebound of a shot by Stella Sims. The score remained that way until the 70th minute when Denver finally got on the board, and then scored the equalizer 5 minutes later, both via Addison Shepherd. 2 minutes after the tying goal, St. Albert went down a player after Sophia Denton was issued a red card in the final minutes, leaving the Saints down a player for the rest of the match. However, the Saints remained on the attack and dominated the shot count.
holding the Cyclones, meanwhile, to just 2 shots in the overtime periods, but neither side found the net. Thus, they went to a penalty shootout. The teams each made their first 2 shots, but the Saints would miss their next 3 shots, leaving Denver with a 3-2 win in penalty kicks. A lot of these girls aren't used to losing, and so I think they'll take this one personally, Hughes said. We're going to miss the seniors' leadership, and we're gonna miss the things they do for us, their grit, their toughness, their fight. With the loss, the Saints end, objectively, their best season in program history. The Saints graduate 4 seniors, Ava Underwood, Lily Denton, Caroline Ramirez Montalvo, and Aubrey Brandau. These seniors were a part of 2 state tournament trips and helped lead the program to its first ever state tournament win, a feat that won't be soon forgotten by this bunch. They're the best team in school history, Hughes said. They don't appreciate that at the moment, but at some point they will. The reason this hurts is that they feel they're the best team in the state now. We do too. Not to have sour grapes or not, but it's tough. The sting of defeat may linger for a while with the Saints, but the core will be around for a while more, too. St. Albert, after this historic season, knows that with their returning core, 11 of the team's 12 starters through most of the season will be back once again in what could be one of the best returning cores in the state next season. It's super flattering what we have for coming back, Hughes said. We have 2 starters that have started for 2 straight years that should be back next year. We have a great core. We should be a little bit deeper. It'll be nice in a month when I start to look at next season, but today it just hurts a little bit because we felt like the better team. The Saints end their historic season with a record of 18 wins and 3 losses. Mr. Clutch Gallagher delivers again for UNC with go-ahead 2-run triple from the Men's College World Series. This is by Peter Burtonet of the Council Bluffs Nonpareil. North Carolina head coach Scott Forbes called Galvin Gallagher Mr. Clutch. It's an appropriate title. Gallagher's 7th inning go-ahead 2-run triple put the Tar Heels ahead for good in a 5-2 win over West Virginia in Game 6 of the Men's College World Series. Big swing at the bat by this guy beside me right here, Mr. Clutch, Forbes said. And again, Caden Glauber coming in there and putting out that fire. So great win for us. We have to regroup quickly. We have to be process-oriented. We've got to move on and get ready to get back to work tomorrow to be ready to play well on Wednesday. The Tar Heels loaded the bases in the bottom of the first, scoring on a walk and RBI ground out to pull ahead for an early 2-0 lead. But the Mountaineers responded, scoring a run each in both the 3rd and 4th innings, and the 2-2 tie held until the 7th inning. An error allowed the leadoff hitter to reach base, and another error after a fielder's choice put runners on 1st and 2nd for Gallagher. The Tar Heels second baseman then lined a triple to right center, scoring 2 runs and putting UNC back in front 4-2. I just try to keep everything the same, stick with the routine and trust my preparation, Gallagher said. That's what can really keep you grounded, and it also helps having him down at third base just to look down there and he's always got a smile on his face. Kind of takes a little bit of weight off your shoulders. But just in there trying to have a good time at bat. Gavin Gallagher is the definition of a baseball player, Forbes said. Old school, can play all over the field, doesn't care where he plays. He played 2 years at 3rd, tough position to learn. Moved over to 2nd, our middle infield. He's been outstanding. We had him and Jake Schaffner at shortstop pretty much the whole fall. I told him he was playing 2nd. He don't care. He just wants to win. For Gallagher being able to step up in clutch moments, he also had the go-ahead RBI single in the Tar Heels' 6-3 win over Ole Miss in their opening game. While wearing the mantle of captain is an honor and a privilege. It's an honor and a privilege to have these guys trust me enough to allow me to wear this as long.
as well as the coaching staff, Gallagher said. It means a lot to me. It means a ton. These guys know that I have their back and, you know, whatever they need. And I'm lucky enough that they have mine. So when they're at the plate and it makes it easy on me, we know that everybody on this team is bought in and we can trust each other. So it makes it easy when you go up there, just try to do your job. Owen Hull's RBI single added to the lead, and with the combined efforts of Walker McDuffie and Caden Glauber, the Tar Heels closed out a 5-2 win. West Virginia will face Troy in an elimination game at 1 p.m. Tuesday, while North Carolina awaits the winner for Game 11 of the MCWS at 1 p.m. Wednesday. WIDA launches Summer Passport Program. Scott Stewart of the Council Bluffs Non-Prel. The Western Iowa Development Association is inviting the public to explore the area using a summer compass to find small businesses and quaint communities in the region. The Western Iowa Rural Passport Program is running through Labor Day weekend and is designed to make it easier for travelers to act as intentional explorers, according to a news release. We've reimagined the passport experience for 2026 to focus on simplicity and connection, WIDA stated in the release. Whether you are hunting for the perfect vintage find, stopping for a fresh iced brew, or taking the scenic route through the Los Hills, your passport guides you along breathtaking regional trails and right into the heart of our rural main streets. The public can grab a passport at any participating businesses, including the Buck Snort in Council Bluffs, and use it to navigate 12 small towns and 43 shops, restaurants, and other destinations. Each stamp represents a local business supported, a new flavor savored, or a scenic route discovered, plus a chance of winning a prize. Our goal is to drive regional economic vitality by connecting intentional travelers with the small businesses that make our rural communities vibrant. WIDA Executive Director Stacy Kinney said in the release, "This isn't just about collecting stamps. It's about creating your own extraordinary story, one stop at a time." Find more information, including a list of participating locations, at unleashcb.com/rural passport. The passports must be completed and submitted by September 14th. From the Digest section, crash kills driver Monday morning along I-29. An overnight crash early Monday left a person dead along Interstate 29 in Council Bluffs. The Council Bluffs Police Department stated that a vehicle crashed near mile marker 48.5 of southbound I-29 near the interchange with Interstate 80 towards Des Moines about 12:57 a.m. Tuesday, according to a news release. The driver, who was the sole occupant of the vehicle and was not immediately identified by police, was pronounced dead at the scene by rescue personnel. The crash is under investigation by the traffic unit. Anyone with information about the crash should call police at 712-890-5400. Woodbine teen driver killed Thursday in crash. A 15-year-old driver was killed Thursday morning after hitting an embankment at a high rate of speed outside Woodbine. The driver, who was not identified by the Iowa State Patrol, was traveling north on Tama Trail in rural Harrison County between Woodbine and Panama when the vehicle, a 2010 Ford F-150 pickup truck, crashed after passing through the intersection of 194th Street, also known as County Road F-32, and the trail. The patrol said in a crash report that the teen who lived in Woodbine died as a result of injuries from the crash. The teen's remains were taken to the state medical examiner. Disaster declared for June 5th through 12th severe storms. Iowa Governor Kim Reynolds has declared a disaster in Pottawatomie County and 10 other counties for multiple rounds of severe storms between June 5th and June 12th. The proclamation allows residents impacted by the storms to access the Iowa Disaster Case Advocacy Program and the Iowa Individual Assistance Grant Program, according to a news release from Pottawatomie County Emergency Management.
Residents with storm damages from the period should report them to Pottawatomie County Emergency Management, which helps document local impact, support the assistance programs, and identify unmet needs in the county. The release states, make a report at tinyurl.com/potstormjune512. Include photos if possible. Reporting damages is an important first step in the assistance process, Pottawatomie County Emergency Management Director Doug Reed said in the release. Even if a household may not qualify for state assistance programs, those reports help us identify unmet needs in our communities. If significant assistance need is identified, we can work with local organizations and partners to help mobilize additional support. The individual grant program provides up to $7,000 to eligible households for qualifying needs such as temporary housing, food assistance, personal property, and home repair. 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Disaster proclamations were also made for Adams, Dubuque, Madison, Mills, Montgomery, Page, Ringgold, Taylor, Union, and Wapello counties. They will remain in effect for 30 days unless terminated or extended. Finally, we're pausing Nonpareil Newsmaker Series. The Nonpareil intends to have the Nonpareil Newsmaker Series go on hiatus for a couple weeks as we adjust to staffing changes. Reporter Haley Peck is moving to the Quad City Times to run Lee Enterprises' shared Des Moines Bureau with the Cedar Rapids Gazette. Look for newsmakers to return in July. That brings us to the end of today's reading of the Council Bluffs, the Daily Nonpareil. I'm your reader, Erin Monfort. Thanks for sharing your time with IRIS, the Iowa Radio Reading Information Service for the Blind.

0: Hey, Dad, your prescription will be ready in just a minute. Hey, Dad, your laundry will be ready in just a minute. Dad, your lunch will be ready in just a minute.
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0: Hello, it's time to read the Des Moines Register for Tuesday, June 16th, 2026. 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I'm Pat Steele, and my partner at the microphone for the next 90 minutes is Dan Crew. 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Now let's take a look at the weather and headlines from today's Des Moines Register. Weather forecast for today, we're looking at a high of 78 degrees. It'll be partly sunny, breezy conditions. Winds will be out of the west-northwest at 10 to 20 miles per hour. There's a possibility of showers tonight when the temperature will drop to 61. Tomorrow, a thunderstorm or two are possible, a high of 82 and a low of 59. And Thursday, the periods of sun, a high of 76, and actually not much rain in the forecast Friday through next Monday. Our normal high for this time of year is 82 degrees, normal low is 62. Our record high was set back in 1886 at 101 degrees, and record low in 1942 at 46. Sunrise today at 5:40 a.m. and sunset tonight at 8:51. From the front page of the Des Moines Register, these are the headlines. U.S.-Iran deal has unresolved details. We also have a story about DART, rolling out its new bus route overhaul, and a story in Des Moines Public Schools in its program on FOCUS. From the Metro and Iowa section, convention season begins, both for Republicans and Democrats. A solar field gives Des Moines' climate goal a real boost, and new type of card scammers have been detected, and a Waterloo woman wins big in the lottery, and as a result, she took early retirement. So let's look at our weather and headlines. Now here's Dan with our first story.
1: All right. Thank you, Pat. The first article is DART rolls out bus route overhaul. This is written and reported by Virginia Bereda of the Des Moines Register. Des Moines Metro bus riders are learning all new bus routes after the region's transit agency launched its first full network redesign in more than a decade. In the works for more than 2 years, the new system provides 11 routes spanning multiple cities across the metro. Des Moines Area Regional Transit Authority, also known as DART, leaders say the result is a more reliable all-day system, but riders will also experience cuts to commuter routes and longer walks to reach stops. The bus fare on fixed routes was free with the launch, allowing riders to get a taste of the new system. The free rides will be offered through the end of June. DART CEO Aaron Hockman told the Des Moines Register, quote, "Because we've been working on it for so long, we're really ready to implement these changes. We've had so much feedback and input throughout the process and are really pleased that we are able to design a new network that expands access to more people and more places, even while reducing services to reduce cost for taxpayers." The changes come amid years of budget challenges for DART and disagreement among the agency's member communities over the funding formula, which sets each community's contribution to the system. Bondurant, Grimes, and Pleasant Hill have announced their departure from their DART agreements over the past 2.5 years. Here's what to know about the Reimagine DART plan. The redesign features 11 routes, shifting from peak-only commuter buses to all-day, all-week service on the busiest streets in the metro. The previous system had 27 fixed bus routes, with one that ran every 15 minutes most weekdays and less frequent buses on the weekends. 13 routes ran every 20 to 60 minutes on weekdays and every 60 to 80 minutes on weekends. Another 13 routes ran only during peak commuting hours on weekdays. In its redesign, the agency reduced the number of fixed route drivers to 105, eliminating 15 positions through attrition, DART spokesperson Sarah Welch said. It also reduced the number of fixed route buses to 84 from 105. The new model makes sure that key corridors are frequently served, Hockman said. Despite DART reducing service by 10%, the average resident can reach 15% more destinations, she said. Hockman also goes on to say, quote, that's what investing in frequency really does. It allows people to travel farther, faster, end quote. The new system will make trips faster for many riders, since stops will be spaced every 3 to 4 blocks instead of every other block, DART officials said. Schedules will also be restructured around timed transfers and increased frequency through DART's central station downtown. This means that buses will be scheduled to arrive and leave at the same time to reduce the amount of time people are waiting for transfers, Welch said. 4 corridors designated as core corridors in Des Moines will carry buses every 15 minutes most of the day. The first is the University Avenue corridor from DART Central Station in Des Moines along University through downtown and Drake west to Valley West Mall in West Des Moines. The next is Martin Luther King Jr. Parkway corridor from DART Central Station along MLK to Polk County River Place. The next, Ingersoll Avenue corridor from DART Central Station along Ingersoll Avenue to 42nd Street. And then finally, East University Avenue corridor from DART Central Station along East University to Hubble Avenue. Welch said that the 15-minute frequency means riders won't have to check schedules. Welch is quoted, "You can walk out and know within 15 minutes it's coming," end quote. Other routes will have buses running less frequently, most at 30-minute intervals, with 2 routes scheduled hourly. Under the new system, there's a 7% increase in the share of residents living near a 15-minute service route, agency analysis shows. Overall, 5% more residents will live near any kind of transit stop. Transit Riders Advisory Committee member David Jennings, who lives and works in downtown Des Moines, told the Register that he uses DART buses to limit his use of his car. He rides the bus to run errands and visit different parts of Des Moines and the metro area. He said the new model is, quote, a game changer, end quote, since people don't need to think about schedules, given that many buses come at a 15-minute frequency. He said he is excited about the direct route from the East Village to Valley Junction through the number 4 route, which loops around multiple communities. He goes on to say, quote, "We've never had a route that connected that many cities and that many neighborhoods all in one," end quote. DART service hours are also shifting. Buses will run from 6 a.m. to 10 p.m. Monday through Saturday and 7 a.m. to 7 p.m. on Sundays. Compared with before, weekday service will start an hour later and end an hour earlier, and Saturday service also will end an hour earlier. DART officials began looking at a network overhaul after seeing traffic patterns change following the COVID-19 pandemic, Hockman said. Fewer people are commuting downtown on a 9-to-5 schedule. Instead, more riders are traveling midday, in the evenings and on weekends, to jobs in healthcare, retail, and food service. DART also has dealt with funding challenges. Property tax revenue makes up about 66% of DART's $45 million operating budget, and the bus service accounts for roughly 1-2% of a property owner's total tax bill. DART's participating communities pay into the system through a funding formula, which DART officials said has been updated based on population and hours of service. DART leaders previously acknowledged that member cities are running out of ways to cover costs, given ongoing pressures on cities and counties that limit the revenue they can collect on property taxes. This year, Iowa implemented a property tax overhaul that includes a 2% growth cap on local government's general fund levies. Leaders of some cities that withdrew from the DART system said the cost of the contribution didn't make sense given the low ridership. In Des Moines, a franchise fee increase has provided short-term stability, helping the largest member city meet its share. The measure expires in 5 years. Hockman said DART is working at the Iowa State Capitol to secure alternative long-term revenue options for transit. To guide the plan, DART publicly asked for feedback on 2 concepts in early 2025. First, a high ridership model with fewer but more frequent routes and a wider coverage model that reached more neighborhoods but less often. Survey results showed 47% of riders preferred the ridership model, 24% preferred wider coverage, and 29% wanted a mix. The DART Board of Commissioners directed staff to prioritize ridership metro-wide while preserving coverage in the suburbs that asked for it. Hockman said, quote, "That really gives us the direction that we needed to design a new bus network," end quote. In September, DART unveiled its draft network that prioritized high ridership and asked for additional feedback before commissioners approved the plan in December. More than 1,500 riders provided input on the network's redesign in 2025, the agency's data showed. Des Moines Public School parents shared concerns with the Register over the network changes, which will stop drop-off services in front of a few schools, including Hoover High School and Meredith Middle School. Welch said DART will no longer serve Hoover, Meredith, Callanan Middle School, and Merrill Middle School under its school tripper routes contract with the district. The school routes are planned ahead of each school year, but with fewer buses and drivers, school routes will be reduced by 20% in the upcoming school year. This means the school district will have to ramp up the number of its school buses. Hockman said, quote, "We knew there would be an impact to our school transportation service. Knowing that, we are revisiting how much service our community could afford. And so we were very intentional about ensuring that our plans, as they were finalized soon enough so that they could plan for it in their budget," end quote. To supplement fixed routes in communities that want to prioritize wider coverage, DART plans to add 3 weekday microtransit zones in Ankeny, Altoona, and Clive Urbandale, Hockman said. Also called on-demand transit, microtransit service allows a rider to request a pickup through an app and be shuttled to their destination in a multi-passenger vehicle like a car, van, or small bus. This service will likely start operating in late September from 6 a.m. to 6 p.m. weekdays. And just a note, Des Moines Register reporter Nick Elhaj also contributed to this story.
0: Thanks, Dan. Our second front page story from the Register is Des Moines Public School gives families assurance on focus. Samantha Hernandez wrote this article. For decades, Des Moines Public School families have seen the FOCUS program as a lifeline to ensure their children with disabilities receive a quality education, help them navigate sometimes complicated mental health conditions. Landon Wheeler, a 2025 FOCUS graduate, credits the program and its, quote, "kind and thoughtful staff," end quote, for helping him graduate and learn how to better communicate with people. Wheeler told the Des Moines Register, "It helped me improve a lot." But he and other FOCUS families were worried the program could be altered or maybe end, even as district officials try to reassure

Register Focus, which provides students with education and counseling services during the school day, is among three programs moving to the Woodlawns Education Center for the 2026-27 school year. It's part of the district's five-year Reimagining Education, Reinvigorating School plan, according to a January letter to staff from Rainey Briggs, the district's chief operations officer. Briggs wrote that this shift aligns with the start of the voter-approved $265 million bond and the district-wide facility transitions under the Reimagining Education plan. Focus staff and students will join All Points Academy and Jesse Franklin Taylor Academy at Woodlawn, and that's according to district spokesperson Amanda Lewis. Briggs wrote in the January letter, "By bringing these three programs into one location, we strengthen support systems for students and staff while elevating the quality and coherence of alternative programming district-wide." In November 2025, voters passed the 20-year, $265 million Reimagining Education, Reinvigorating Schools General Obligation Bond, which will cover much of the construction design costs associated with the project. The Reimagining Education aims to improve student academic outcomes and retention in classroom offerings. Since the announcement, questions have grown about how the program will operate going forward and whether it will continue to partner with Broadlawns Medical Center to provide mental health services at its new location. Des Moines Public School officials Matt Ron, who's the Director of Student and Family Services, Kristen Rourke, the Director of Early Childhood, Stephen Services and Early Access, and Brenda Edmondson-Colby, Interim Chief Academic Officer, answered questions submitted by the Des Moines Register. So first off, what is FOCUS? Through the FOCUS program, students receive both educational services and intensive mental health services, school officials said. The program includes family, individual, and group counseling. For years, Des Moines Public Schools has contracted with Broadlawns Medical Center to provide individual, group, and family counseling. A Broadlawns staff member also provides medication management for students. What other programs help students with disabilities? FOCUS, All Points Academy, and Jesse Franklin Taylor Academy programs all provide educational services to students with disabilities. And according to district officials, quote, "Each of these programs serves students with social, emotional, behavioral, and/or mental health needs. JFTA serves students in 6th through 9th grade. APA serves 10th through 12th grade students. And FOCUS staff work with students in 3rd through 12th grade." According to district officials, quote, "Students at each of these programs have access to a higher level of adult support and special education services that are typically available in the comprehensive schools. FOCUS provides a layer of support for students struggling with mental health concerns." No new contract has been approved between Des Moines Public Schools and Broadlawns. A Memorandum of Understanding, also known as an MOU, is in the works related to Des Moines Schools and Broadlawns and continuing to partner for the program, and that's according to Edmondson-Colby. What about transportation? Woodlawn, quote, "offers direct access to DART, providing more reliable and predictable transportation options for students," end quote, and that's according to the letter that Briggs wrote. And he added that this is expected to positively impact attendance, timeliness, and overall engagement. What changes are expected? School officials told the Register, "At this time, these programs are being maintained, so services should not meaningfully decrease for any student. In addition, with the location change to one facility, families can expect an increase in the available support for students at Woodlawns with regard to staff serving the facility and administrative support. The average adult-to-student ratio is expected to drop significantly with the move." That's what officials told the Des Moines Register. And despite the move, the programs will remain separate. What other Reimagining Education changes are happening? A preschool program, which was housed at Woodlawn, will move to the Smouse Opportunity Center for the coming school year. Walnut Street Elementary School was shuttered at the end of 2025-26 school year, and the building will be used as district office space for the coming school year.

0: year, Moulton Elementary School is slated to be demolished in preparation to build the new Moulton Performing Arts Academy. Dan?
1: All right, that takes care of the state local news from the front page, so we'll move over to Metro and Iowa. First will be the convention season begins, and I'll kick it off with the Republican convention from this weekend, written and reported by Breanne Fanenstiel of the Des Moines Register. The Republican Party of Iowa rallied around its 2026 candidates at the party's state convention Saturday, June 13th, with leaders welcoming unexpected gubernatorial nominee Zach Lane into the fold. Republican Party of Iowa Chair Jeff Kaufman told the crowded event hall on June 13th, quote, "This is about the future, our terrific, our fantastic gubernatorial candidate who the grassroots have chosen is all about the future. Zach Lane, we're behind you 100%, period, end quote. Lane shook hands and greeted supporters at the Horizon Events Center in Clive, where delegates from around the state gathered to hear from the party's new slate of candidates and conduct other party business. Lane led off the candidates' speeches, making his first public address since the June 2nd primary election day when he defeated perceived front-runner U.S. Representative Randy Feenstra to earn the Republican nomination for governor. He kicked off his speech by thanking the Republicans in the room who didn't vote for him, as well as his primary opponents. He says, quote, "I know not every one of you was a voter for me, but I have been honored to see the outpouring of support from all of you as you have come around this campaign." End quote. Throughout that primary, he said, "Some of you guys held my feet to the fire pretty hard. Thank you. It made us better." Republican Governor Kim Reynolds praised Lane, calling him, quote, "the real deal," end quote. She goes on to say, quote, "Zach Lane just won one of the most remarkable primary victories this state has seen in years. A farmer, an entrepreneur from Belle Plaine, a conservative outsider who believes in Iowa first, someone who has skin in the game who will show up every single day for Iowa families," end quote. And it said that Reynolds was candidate neutral before the primary. The convention came the day after Lane named fourth-generation farmer and state representative Derek Wolf as his running mate. Although candidates can select their own running mates, those running mates need to be nominated and approved at the party's state conventions. There was a brief moment of discord when a delegate nominated Adam Steen to be Lane's lieutenant governor. Steen, the former director of the Department of Administrative Services, placed third in the Republican gubernatorial primary race. But a member of Steen's campaign said Steen declined the nomination and that he would be supporting Lane as his choice. Wolf was then nominated and approved without incident and took the stage to cheers and applause. "I'm here for one reason today, to make Zach Lane the next governor of the great state of Iowa that we live in. To do that, we have to beat Rob Sand. I've known Rob Sand for a long time, but I don't think the people of Iowa know the real Rob Sand," end quote, and that was from Derek Wolf. While Lane spoke about his vision for the state, Wolf took on the role of attack dog against Sand. Wolf echoed the theme Republican speakers hammered throughout the day, arguing that Sand is not the moderate he campaigns as on issues such as immigration and restricting children's access to certain library books. Wolf said Sand would, quote, "move Iowa left," end quote. Goes on to say, quote, "he's too much of a coward to say that out loud, though," end quote. Maddie Moore, Sand's press secretary, said in a statement that Iowans already know exactly who Rob Sand is, a public servant who has stood up to both parties, uncovered record amounts of waste and corruption, and always puts Iowa first, end quote. And Iowa Republicans know their decade-long grip on power is under threat with Rob on the ballot, so they've resorted to lying about him to distract from a record of higher costs, skyrocketing cancer rates, and attacks on public schools. That was all a quote from Maddie Moore from Sand's campaign. Sand spoke to Democrats at the party's own state convention in Des Moines on Saturday. Political leaders of both parties have said Iowa will be a key battleground in November. National midterm trends favor Democrats. Polling shows voters souring on Republican President Donald Trump as gas prices skyrocket amid the war with Iran and the cost of living remains high. But Reynolds noted that Iowa has defied trends before, including in the 2022 midterm elections when Iowa voters ushered in a wave of GOP wins, even as the party floundered nationally. Reynolds goes on to say, quote, "We will win in November and we will once again buck the trends of the midterms," end quote. Kaufman noted the roughly 200,000 voter registration advantage Republicans have over Democrats in the state. He says, quote, "I don't say that to be overly confident because I'm not, but the bottom line is this, if we show up, we will win. That's what the statistics say," end quote. He also said he wanted to put to rest any question about where Iowa Republicans stand when it comes to supporting Trump, who had endorsed Feenstra and then recanted when Lane won. He says, quote, "The Iowa Party loves and admires our relationship with President Donald Trump. We are the party of Donald Trump," period. Pat?
0: Thanks, Dan. Now we'll flip over to the Democrats. And this article is written by Maya Marshall Huff, also of the Des Moines Register. Iowa Democrats are looking forward to November elections with renewed enthusiasm, they said, as they officially lock down their fall ballot at the party state convention on Saturday. Democratic U.S. Senate candidate Josh Turek said during the June 13th convention, which was held at Roosevelt High School in Des Moines, he said, "This right here, this year, is our chance to change this state. Hope has returned to Iowa. Getting through to rural voters and reaching across the aisle will be key to make that hope," leaders said. Democratic Party Chair Rita Hart said, "I know that you know it's time for change, but I also know you understand it's not going to be easy. We've been through this a few times. We know how difficult it is to actually get our candidates across the finish line." Iowa Democrats are especially energized by the traction gubernatorial candidate and state auditor Rob Sands' campaign has gained over the last year, hoping it will fuel races down the ballot. Quote, "We know that we can win this race not because pundits say it's a toss-up. They do. We know we can win this race not because we have a lead in fundraising, though we do." And this quote came from Rob Sand, and he added that "we know we can win this race because we know Iowa and Iowans are fed up. They have had enough." Crawford County Supervisor Dave Mulbauer was officially confirmed as the Democratic Lieutenant Governor nominee Saturday. Sand announced that Mulbauer, a fifth-generation farmer from western Iowa, as his running mate on June 8th, but he still needed to be formally approved at the party convention. Mulbauer, whose late father and grandfather served in the Iowa legislature, said eliminating single-party control in the state will bring new voices into discussions around strengthening public education, improving water quality, and tackling the state's rising cancer rates. Mulbauer said, "I am actually a real farmer, so I know a thing or two about rotating crops. Let me just say this loud and clearly, it is time to rotate the crops here in Iowa." Sand and Mulbauer will face Republican Zach Lane and his recently selected running mate, farmer and Iowa State Representative Derek Wolf, a Republican from Hudson. Republicans held their own convention on Saturday. Since Lane's surprise victory in the crowded June 2nd Republican primary, Sand and other Democrats have criticized Lane for flying back and forth between Iowa and Kansas. Lane has said the commute is needed because some of his and his wife's children from previous marriages are based in Kansas. Sand said, "We have a guy who's running who wants to tell people that he's an outsider. Technically speaking, yes, Kansas is outside of Iowa," Sand said. And he added, "God bless his devotion to his family, but you can't be a full-time governor to fix these problems if you're a part-time Iowan." Meg Deenan, Lane's deputy campaign manager, called Sand's claim a, quote, "lie" in statement to the Register on Saturday. She continued by saying Rob Sand started the campaign lying about his positions. Now he's lying about Zach Lane. We're not surprised by more of the same career politician doublespeak coming from Rob Sand. But if he thinks the people of Iowa will buy the lie, he's got another thing coming," end quote. In her convention remarks, Hart touted the party's bolstered statewide infrastructure. Hart noted the party has, quote, "the biggest grassroots field operation," end quote, in a decade, with county party chairs in all 99 of Iowa's counties, 60 organizers already hired and 25 field offices in the process of opening. She encouraged party members and volunteers to prioritize listening to voters. Hart said, "The Democrats have kind of a reputation of well-deserved or not that we tend to tell people how to think or how to vote instead of listening to them about what matters to them. We have to change that perception around." Clark County Democratic Party Chair Velka Rivera-Wambold said that while the election will be challenging, she has noticed an increase in enthusiasm and new faces showing up to party events. "We have our work cut out for us in rural Iowa," Rivera-Wambold told the Register. "That's not a secret. My party's trying. They listen, and they're responding." And Rapid Response Politics reporter Maya Michelle Hoff, wrote this article. And now up to Dan for the next story.
1: All right, the next one is Solar Field Gives Des Moines Climate Goals a Boost. This is written and reported by Virginia Bereda of the Des Moines Register. Since going online in 2024, Des Moines' first freestanding city solar field has produced more than 1,800 megawatts of electricity, enough to power 280 homes for a year, according to a recent social media post from the city. Once an unregulated dump site, the Harriet Street Solar Field now largely powers two neighboring city facilities, the Animal Rescue League Animal Services at 1441 Harriet Street and a nearby greenhouse. Costing around $3 million to construct, the project provides renewable energy and marks a step toward the city's goal of achieving carbon-free electricity, city officials said. The electricity produced by the solar field has avoided over 1,527 metric tons of greenhouse gas emissions, the city posted in their Facebook post. The panels have a 30-plus year life expectancy, officials wrote. Approved in 2023, ADAPT DSM is an ambitious climate action plan that aims to reach net zero greenhouse gas emissions by 2050 in Des Moines. The plan also seeks to make city buildings more efficient, improve access to alternative transportation such as walking and biking, and invest in alternative forms of energy such as solar panels for city buildings. Since the city eliminated its dedicated sustainability team in 2025 due to budget cuts, the city hired contractors to help plan its first community resilience hub, a resource center residents could turn to when disaster strikes, and to work with city staff on other climate initiatives outlined in ADAPT DSM. Des Moines City staff updated City Council members about the contracts at a work session on Monday, June 8th. Harriet Street Solar Field is among several other solar installations on city property. Other installations include the panels on Fire Station 11 at 4150 East 42nd Street, the parking garage across from the historic Des Moines City Hall at 400 Robert D. Ray Drive, the Municipal Services Center 2 at 1700 Maury Street, the Franklin Avenue Library at 5000 Franklin Avenue, and the Reichart Community Recreation Center at 915 College Avenue. The area around the solar field also includes planting of native grasses and a pollinator lawn, a mix of low-growing plants that attract pollinators like bees, former city architect Ann Sobrick Bunsen said in 2024.
0: Thanks, Dan. Good story here. Waterloo woman wins big in lottery and then retires. Kyle Werner wrote this article. A Waterloo woman is retiring early after winning a mind-blowing $2 million lottery prize. Deborah Bickle, age 69, was planning on retiring in December after working in computer software for 26 years, but a Mega Millions ticket she purchased at Walmart for a June 5th drawing brought her retirement months closer. Bickle said Friday, June 12th, according to an Iowa Lottery news release, "I went in and said goodbye to everybody and turned my computer in." The Mega Millions drawing on June 5th was for a $368 million jackpot. Bickle's ticket was just one number off of the winning ticket, the Mega Ball, earning her $2 million. The winning numbers for Mega Millions drawings were 13, 30, 50, 52, 66, and Mega Ball 2. Bickle said, "December 25th was supposed to be my last day to work, but as soon as I realized I had this kind of money, I figured I can do it now." Bickle bought her ticket at a self-serve lottery ticket kiosk at the Waterloo Walmart located on Flemang Drive, but didn't check it until after the drawing. When she scanned her ticket in the Iowa Lottery app, she did a double take, the lottery said. She recalled of her reaction, "How many zeros are there?" The lottery said she then hid the winning ticket in her purse and hid her purse when she got home. But that night, she said she could not sleep as she adjusted to her new reality. She said, "I was pacing up and down trying to figure out what I should do next. I was just getting acclimated to the fact that I had won it. It was mind-blowing." She claimed her $2 million winnings at the Iowa Lottery main office in Clive on June 12th. Bickle said she's going to spread it around, including paying for her grandchildren's education, according to the news release. Bickle told the Iowa Lottery, "I don't want them to have to struggle the way I did. For a long time, I was working two jobs. I'm going to try to keep them from having to do that." Dan?
1: All right. The next article is "New Type of Card Skimmers Detected." This is also written and reported by Kyle Werner of the Des Moines Register. A new type of card skimmer has popped up in Des Moines, according to police. Card skimmers are devices that capture PINs and card information when a customer swipes their credit or debit card. Most skimmers police have seen have been external devices placed on top of keypads. Sergeant Paul Parizic, spokesperson for the Des Moines Police, said in a video release on Friday, June 12, quote, "That's what gives the criminal access to your accounts and your funds," end quote. A new type of skimmer steals the same information but looks inconspicuous at the gas pump. It has been discovered twice by Weights and Measures Bureau in the Iowa Department of Agriculture and Land Stewardship in May during inspections both at Get-N-Go gas stations, according to Parizic. He goes on to say, quote, "The consumer would have no idea that they were even there because they can't see it. It's deep inside the gas pump. The actual piece that takes your information has been installed inside the gas pump," end quote. Embedded in the mess of wires behind a gas pump's interface, where a key is required to access, is a small device that records PINs and card information without being seen by consumers. The typical skimmer can be pulled off a device with a tug. Prezik says, quote, "Some of these criminals have figured out ways to get a hold of the keys that open up the gas pump. They're able to insert that very quickly, shut it, lock it, and you don't even know," end quote. There are ways to prevent getting your card information skimmed at the pump and other point-of-service devices. Michael Roth, a financial crimes investigator with the Des Moines Police, advises consumers to evaluate the gas pump or other point-of-service devices. Roth says, quote, "Does it look like it's loose or weak or things popping off? Does anything look suspicious?" end quote. The FBI suggests choosing a fuel pump closer to the store as it is less likely to be targeted by skimmers, as well as running your payment as a credit card or covering the keypad when you enter your PIN. Consumers should also consider paying inside the gas station or using tap to pay rather than inserting their card. Roth says, quote, "Nothing is foolproof, but we've seen success in preventing the skimmers with the tap to pay instead of inserting the card," end quote. Parizic said, "Checking your account balances and transactions is one of the most important things to do to prevent information from being stolen." Quote, "If you see something on there that is fraudulent, get it reported right away, whether it's to the police, your credit card company, your bank, make sure you get it reported," end quote.
0: Thanks, Dan. And one more local story before we turn back to national news. An overnight shutdown will send traffic off of I-80 and 35 on Tuesday night. Cooper Worth of the Register wrote this article. Late-night drivers in Des Moines' western suburbs will face a detour this week when a portion of Interstates 80 and 35 is closed for emergency repairs. The Iowa Department of Transportation crews need to fix a settlement issue on northbound I-35 and eastbound I-80, which will require closing a stretch of the interstate overnight, and here's what to know. The northbound, eastbound lanes of I-80-35 between 141 will be closed to traffic from 10 p.m. tonight, Tuesday, June 16th, to 5 a.m. tomorrow morning, Wednesday, June 17th. During the closures, drivers heading east on I-80 or north on I-35 will need to exit at the Southwest Mixmaster and head east onto Interstate 235. From there, they will take the Valley West Drive exit, continue north as the road becomes 100th Street, and follow it as it curves into Northwest Urbandale Drive. Drivers can stay on Northwest Urbandale Drive until they reach the interchange near Iowa 141, where they can merge back on the northbound I-35 and eastbound I-80. Alternatively, those driving beyond the Des Moines Metro can continue east on I-235 and reconnect to either northbound I-35 or eastbound I-80 at the Northeast Mixmaster. Then our final story from the Metro section, a developing system in the Gulf is eyed by forecasters. Doyle Rice of USA Today wrote this article. Could Tropical Storm Arthur be forming in the Gulf? A tropical disturbance in the western Gulf of Mexico, renamed the Gulf of America by the federal government, will contribute to the risk for heavy rain and numerous flash floods across the Gulf Coast and South this week, and that's according to Michael Lowry, hurricane specialist with WPLG-TV in Miami. Due to the flood threat from the disturbance, coupled with other weather systems, a flood watch is in effect for over 20 million people in Texas and Louisiana, and that's according to National Weather Service. This includes the Houston, Austin, and San Antonio metro areas. Areas between Corpus Christi, Texas, and Lake Charles, Louisiana, as well as in southwest Mississippi, are likely to see the heaviest rainfall, with maximum totals reaching or exceeding 15 inches in isolated spots. And that's a statement from Houston-based meteorologist Matt Lanza, said on June 15th in his blog, which is named The Eyewall. Lanza said, this is the most significant rainfall setup in this area since 2024. As the Weather Prediction Center excessive rainfall discussion noted on June 15th, any storm that develops in this environment will have an almost unnatural ability to produce heavy rain. The developing tropical system remained over Mexico early June 15th. The National Hurricane Center, in a morning forecast, that a trough of low pressure located over northeastern Mexico continued to produce this organized shower and thunderstorm activity. Hurricane Center said development is not expected during the next day or so while the trough remains inland and drifts generally northward over northeastern Mexico in southern Texas. Hurricane Center did say that the system is in forecast to move northeastward and could reemerge over the northwestern Gulf of America late June 16th or 17th, where environmental conditions may support some development around midweek. If it becomes a named system, it would get the name Tropical Storm Arthur. Regardless of tropical cyclone formation, heavy rainfall, flash flooding, and gusty winds are possible across portions of eastern and southern Texas and Louisiana this week, Hurricane Center said. And according to AccuWeather, the cluster of disturbed weather over Mexico can be traced in part to moisture associated with Christina, which reached tropical storm strength in the eastern Pacific Ocean south of Central America. Dan?
1: All right. Thank you, Pat. We're back to the front page of the Des Moines Register and on to national and international news. This first one is U.S.-Iran deal has unresolved details. There's a photo that accompanies this article of President Trump arriving June 15th for the G7 meeting in France, where the framework of the agreement will be a major topic of discussion. He's exiting Air Force One. This is written and reported by several USA Today reporters, including Christopher Kahn, Charles Ventura, Bart Jansen, Tao Nguyen, and Francesca Chambers. The United States and Iran were set to begin a week of high-stakes diplomacy after announcing on June 14th a framework deal to end the war and reopen the Strait of Hormuz, a preliminary agreement that has already pushed oil prices lower but leaves the fate of Iran's nuclear program to future negotiations. President Trump said in a Truth Social post on June 15th, quote, "The deal with the Islamic Republic of Iran is now complete. Congratulations to all. I hereby fully authorize the toll-free opening of the Strait of Hormuz and simultaneously herewith authorize the immediate removal of the United States naval blockade," end quote. After the United States and Israel started the war, Iran began exercising control over the Strait of Hormuz, imposing maritime fees and transit regulations for vessels passing along the vital trade route. Trump has said that the Strait of Hormuz, a key waterway for 20% of the world's oil and natural gas, will reopen as part of a preliminary agreement between the United States and Iran. In an interview with ABC's Good Morning America, Vice President J.D. Vance said the deal was signed, quote, digitally, end quote, on June 14th, and the text of the agreement will be released this week ahead of a formal signing ceremony on June 19th in Switzerland. A memorandum of understanding tied to the deal outlines a suspension of any tolls in the strait for 60 days, followed by plans for regional talks about the future, the New York Times reported. Iran had not charged tolls on the Strait of Hormuz before the war, meaning the deal largely restores conditions that existed before it. Mediators will be facilitating a series of meetings this week before the June 19th signing ceremony. In an interview with CNBC, Vance said Iran's foreign minister and parliament speaker will represent Iran at the signing. Many details of the deal are still to be sorted out, he added. Vance said the United States is now in direct talks with Iranian leaders, a range of whom all are also expected to attend the formal signing. Vance said, quote, we're not passing messages through various back channels anymore. We're actually talking to them. And when you talk to them, you figure out what's real, what's fake, what are they serious about, what are they not serious about, end quote. The vice president added that Washington is willing to change its relationship with the Iranian regime if its leaders are willing to change their relationship with the United States. Trump arrived in Geneva on June 15th ahead of his planned appearance at the three-day G7 summit in France, where the U.S.-Iran agreement and the reopening of the Strait of Hormuz will be central topics of discussion. France is ready to take on its, quote, fair share of the burden, end quote, and support a U.S.-Iran deal, the nation's president, Emmanuel Macron, said at the start of the meeting with Trump. The American president has criticized U.S. allies for refusing to assist the U.S. bombing campaign in Iran, and the G7 summit will be the first test of the relationship in the conflict's aftermath. G7 nations, Britain and France, are leading a coalition of nations that have volunteered to help demine the Strait of Hormuz and ensure the safe passage of commercial ships once fighting in Iran has ceased. Shipping companies in Asia and Europe said confidence in restoring travel through the waterway could take weeks to rebuild, despite the U.S.-Iran deal. Oil prices fell about 5% on June 15th, based on the agreement to halt fighting, while talks continue about Iran's nuclear program. But shippers want to hear about plans to remove the mines. Jiske Bank analyst Haider Anjum said in a note to clients, quote, initial reactions in the shipping industry are muted. The shipping companies probably want to wait until it's clear that the agreement holds, as we have already had Hormuz, quote, open for a very short time twice before, end quote. While the agreement is expected to reopen the strait and bring an end to the fighting, many key details remain unresolved, including how the two sides will address Iran's nuclear program and Israel's strikes against Iran-backed Hezbollah in Lebanon. In an interview with the New York Times, Trump said if Iran failed to reach a final nuclear accord with the United States, he would restart military attacks on Tehran or make the United States, quote, the guardian of the Middle East, end quote, in return for 20% of the region's revenues. Meanwhile, fighting eased in southern Lebanon after the U.S.-Iran deal was announced, but authorities warned that more than 1 million people who evacuated during the war not to rush home. Pakistan, which mediated the truce between Tehran and Washington, said the deal called for, quote, the immediate and permanent termination of military operations on all fronts, including Lebanon, end quote, where Hezbollah has attacked Israel. The declaration brought relative calm to southern Lebanon, Reuters reported, based on Lebanese and foreign security sources. But Israeli Defense Minister Israel Katz said that his country wouldn't withdraw from security zones in southern Lebanon, Gaza, and Syria, and it would retaliate if attacked. Pat?
0: Thanks, Dan. Our next story is on page 2A, and we should say this is an analysis story, and the headline is UFC White House event is unforgettable. And it's a story written by Swampa Venkatapal Ramaswamy and Josh Peter, both of USA Today. The president sat cage side. First Lady Melania Trump sat on his left, and UFC President Dana White sat to his right under the Claw, which is a 90-foot-tall arch adorned with glimmering stars and striped lights looming over a Coliseum-style arena on the White House's south lawn. And fighters greeted President Donald Trump after the victories at the Ultimate Fighting Championship Freedom 250 night of mixed martial arts competition on June 14th, which was Trump's birthday. Not a bad way to celebrate turning 80, unprecedented, controversial, unforgettable. Call it the President Donald J. Trump Spectacular, a Vegas meets White House extravaganza at dusk. For attendees and those watching from home, it would be hard not to remember the 12-plane flyover at the start, or the marching of the Joint Armed Forces Color Guard from the Military District of Washington, or the Zac Brown Band singing the national anthem. As Trump and White walked to the arena holding about 4,000 people, the crowd, featuring all five of the president's children, plus some of his grandchildren, business honchos like Facebook's Mark Zuckerberg, and Paramount Skydance's David Ellison, cabinet secretaries and U.S. service members erupted in cheers. The first of the seven fights featured Diego Lopez of Brazil against American Steve Garcia. The Brazilian won the fight and victoriously climbed the fence of the eight-sided fighting enclosure known as the Octagon, and the crowd went wild. An unusual spectacle indeed, but for Trump, the event was on brand. After all, this is the president who, immediately after a 2024 assassination attempt in Pennsylvania, defiantly pumped his fist in the air, blood dripping from his face, saying, quote, fight, fight, fight, end quote. It's since become a rallying cry for his supporters, and a portrait capturing the scene is displayed prominently in the White House. When the June 14th matches began, what first-time viewers learned and veteran viewers relearn is that mixed martial arts is not for the weak or the faint of heart. There was no need for judges' scorecards during the first six fights, all ended by knockout or technical knockout. In the main event at UFC Freedom 250, Justin Gaethje delivered in riveting and remarkable fashion. The American underdog stunned Ilia Topuria and won the lightweight championship. It was the first loss of Topuria's career. His record fell to 17-1, and his face was battered almost beyond recognition. The vicious combat sport reflects Trump's own brand of combative, take-no-prisoners politics. He has had nasty nicknames for people who cross him and has openly called for the arrest and prosecution of judges and state prosecutors. Perhaps it was no surprise then that heavyweight Josh Hokett, after winning his fight, might have hit a new low with his post-victory remarks. He began, "I'm a man with a plan, the beast that's ready to feast. You know what? Blank this speech." First, Hokett shouted out Trump for holding the event and acknowledged his Lord and Savior. The night did have at least one tender moment. After winning his match, middleweight Mauricio Ruffi proposed to the mother of his children, looking into the crowd, presumably where she was sitting. Podcaster Joe Rogan, who was interviewing Ruffi in the fighting cage, asked if he got a yes. Ruffi responded with a thumbs up. After defeating fellow American Kyle Daukaus, fighter Bull Nickel praised the president. He said, "I've got to thank President Trump for making this happen," adding that Trump was a, quote, special person, end quote. Trump seemed to enjoy the adulation. Though the president's opponents argued the event was undignified and not, not worthy of the White House, those are subjective questions of taste, said Jeffrey Engel, founding director of the Center for Presidential History at Southern Methodist University. What was troubling to Engel is that the president profited from it. Trump's trust purchased $15,000 to $50,000 worth of stock in the UFC's parent company in March, Engel noted. He said, "What I think is indisputable is that the President of the United States is using the White House and using the White House lawn to make money for himself. We're seeing huge multinational corporations literally putting their logo in television sightline of the White House." The cage featured advertisements from Crypto.com, Scott's Miracle-Gro, and Trump's own social media site, Truth Social, among other brands. Barbara Rez, a former executive vice president at the Trump Organization who oversaw construction, said she was surprised he was even celebrating his birthday. She said, recalling an incident in the late 1980s when some of Trump's female employees decided to throw him a surprise birthday party. She said he hates his birthday. He wanted it to be over very quickly. The only reason she thinks Trump planned the extravaganza, she said, is to, quote, make money for himself, end quote. She said he thinks it will make him look like this big shot, end quote. But for Trump's base and spectators at the White House, the event was a show of strength and patriotism. Family members joined the president in the blood-soaked ring at the end of the event to congratulate the winner of the last bout in chants of USA, USA, USA echoed through the grounds. Dan?
1: All right. Next article is Air Force B-52 bomber crashes during takeoff. This is written and reported by Natalie Nasa Alund, Brian Day, and Michael Loria of the USA Today. A U.S. Air Force B-52 Stratofortress crashed shortly after takeoff in California on June 15th, military officials said. The aircraft was taking off from Edwards Air Force Base Airfield at 11:20 a.m. Pacific Time, the base reported. It was not immediately known what caused the crash or whether any injuries were reported. The base posted on X, quote, emergency crews immediately responded to the scene and the situation is ongoing, end quote. In an updated post, just before 1 p.m. Pacific Time, the base announced the airfield had been closed and all inbound aircraft were being diverted. The base went on to say all, quote, all non-commercial visitor passes have been suspended until further notice to allow the installation to focus entirely on emergency response operations, end quote. The Pentagon confirmed the crash to USA Today without elaborating on what led up to the incident. The base is spread across parts of three counties about 100 miles north of Los Angeles. On X, Representative Vince Fong, Republican of California, asked the nation to pray for the crew and, quote, the entire Edwards community, end quote. His post included a photo of a large plume of black smoke erupting from the field. According to information from the Air Force Global Strike Command, the B-52 Stratofortress is a long-haul, heavy bomber that can reach subsonic speeds at altitudes up to 50,000 feet. The online military fact sheet shows and reads, it can carry nuclear or precision-guided conventional ordnance with worldwide precision navigation capability, end quote. According to military archives, reviewed by USA Today, the last crash at the base took place on May 18, 1992, when a twin-engine Mitsubishi MU-2 Marquise crashed during landing, killing two crew members on board. Seven passengers also suffered serious injuries. The aircraft was completing a liaison from China Lake, an unincorporated community in California's Kern County for the U.S. Navy. Many of mankind's historic achievements in aviation have taken place over the dry lake bed in the Mojave Desert, known as Edwards Air Force Base, and continued to this day. The base was established in 1942 and has since steadily grown to more than 470 square miles, said retirement Air Force Lieutenant Colonel and 412th Test Wing spokesperson Mike Paoli. The town has more than 11,000 residents, roughly 20% military personnel and 80% civilians.
0: Thanks, Dan. Our final story before birthdays. Newsom says the Department of Justice is investigating him. Terry Collins of USA Today wrote this article. California Governor Gavin Newsom, an outspoken Democrat who has long sparred with the commander-in-chief on social media, said he is on President Donald Trump's, quote, hit list, end quote, noting that the Department of Justice is apparently investigating him and his wife. He said, today, my wife and I joined Donald Trump's hit list. He has directed his Department of Justice to investigate us. They have not found a crime. They are simply trying to find one. Newsom added, he isn't coming after me because of mean tweets, but because I am considered running for president. Speaking directly to Trump in the video, Newsom said, you can subpoena my records. You can investigate me. You can harass me. Put my name on every and any enemies list you have. But leave my wife and family out of your personal vendetta. Newsom further said in his post that Trump hates what I consistently call him out. He is simply the most corrupt president in American history. And now it's birthday time here on IRIS.

0: Well, on this June 16th, we do not have any IRIS birthdays, but we do have some celebrity birthdays that we'll read off. They include author Joyce Carol Oates. She turns 88 today. Singer Billy Crash Craddock is 87. Singer Eddie Leverett of the OJs is 84 today. Trumpeter Tom Harrell turns 80. Trombonist Tom Bones Malone of the Blues Brothers is 79. Singer Gino Vannelli is age 74. Actor Laurie Metcalf is 71 today. Other birthdays include singer-actor Danny Bernstein, who's 62, John Cho, who is 54, model actor Missy Peregrim is 44, singer-actor Diana DeGarmo is 39, and actor Anna Cathcart is 23. You are listening to IRIS, the Iowa Radio Reading Information Service. 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
1: All right. Thank you, Pat. Today we have two obituaries, and we do not have any additional death notices today. The first obituary is for Henry Schnackel. I'll spell that, S-C-H-N-A-C-K-E-L, of Des Moines. Henry Oren Schnackel passed away on Tuesday, June 9th, at 2026. A funeral service will be held on Friday, June 26th, 2026, at 10 a.m. at Ankeny Funeral Home, with a luncheon following his funeral service. Henry will be laid to rest at Chapel Hill Garden Cemetery on Friday, June 26th at approximately 12:15 p.m. Expressions of sympathy, and fond memories of Henry can be left on his full obituary at AnkenyFuneralHome.com for the family. The next obituary is for Dwayne Sandage of West Des Moines. Dwayne W. Sandage, age 100, died Wednesday, June 3rd, 2026, at Wesley Life Hospice at Edgewater in West Des Moines. Dwayne was born on November 16th, 1925, in Kellerton, Iowa, to Neil Roger Sandage and Viva Fern Sandage. He attended Lamoni High School and Iowa State University. Dwayne was a teacher, an entrepreneur, a businessman, and a civic leader committed to various causes. He celebrated 64 years of marriage with his wife, Alpha, with whom they had three children. A celebration of life will be held on Friday, June 19th at Isles Jordan Creek Chapel. Visitation will be held from 10 to 11 a.m., with the service beginning at 11 a.m., then followed by a luncheon. To read more about Dwayne's life and legacy, please view the full obituary on www.islescares.com, and online condolences are welcome at the same website. Arrangements are all by Isles Jordan Creek Chapel.
0: Thanks, Dan. Next story is on page 5A of the main section of the Register. Justices Nix appeal backed by Penn and Teller. Court agrees to hear the case in immigrant detention. Maureen Gruppe of USA Today wrote this article. The Supreme Court on June 15th issued a list of orders that brought some cases to the nation's highest court and left others as they stood. The justices will hear a case next term on whether it's legal to hold certain convicted immigrants for an extended time without bond hearings to potentially qualify for bail. But they rejected appeals on a gun law, free speech in schools, and a Texas execution conviction that drew the attention of magicians Penn and Teller. The immigration case stems from the government's detention of two non-U.S. citizens who were convicted of aggravated felonies while living in the United States as lawful permanent residents.